0: It was fairly easy, and that was the only pushback I got. I was elated that they did not appear concerned with my blindness. I was officially going to Antarctica. Now, I wish I could say that I was always a perfect traveler and kept my cool the whole time, but the truth is, if I don't get my sleep, a 6-foot radius around me should probably be enforced. Our tour was different in that we would not be sailing the notorious Drake Passage to Antarctica. We would be flying to King George Island and board the ship there. Flying into Antarctica is entirely dependent upon weather and visibility, so there are no scheduled flights. We were informed at around 9 p.m. that we needed to get up at 3 a.m. because they just got clearance from the airline. We rushed back to the hotel to pack and prepare. I tried to catch some sleep at the airport and on the quick flight, but it was not helping. By the time I was boarding my first Zodiac to the ship, I was panicking and overwhelmed. It didn't help that we learned the biocontainment procedures, which included a boot cleaning machine, standing in a box filled with this foamy decontamination liquid, and then changing out of our outer items and into our ship clothes and shoes, would be completed 4 times a day as we stayed on the ship, once every time we left the ship, and once when we returned. Then it was time to learn the layout. Everyone was excited and running around checking out the lounge and the other rooms, but I had never felt so alone. For the first time, I felt like all the people who thought me coming was crazy were right. I had no business being here. I participated in the lifeboat drill and had an anxiety attack. No one gave directions. Hands would just come out of nowhere and push me down a hallway or turn me in a different direction. It was all too much, and I fought to control my tears. There are some times as Federationists that we do not react how we think we would or want to in these situations, and this is a hard moment for me to look back on. I wish I had spoken up for myself, but I went back to my room and opened my Bard app. I checked how many books I had and determined that I had enough for a few days. I intended to leave the room for meals and just hide the rest of the time. My friend, who arranged the trip, noticed that I was not my usual self and announced that she was giving me a tour of the ship. I thought some pretty unkind things, but anyone who knows me knows that I have more stubbornness than sense. She showed me to the dining room, the espresso machine, the bar, and the mudroom where we went through the decontamination process. She helped me find tactile ways to tell which room was mine, and she had me lead a route through the ship to ensure I knew my way. I am so blessed with friends who are blind at heart, and I am filled with gratitude that when I gave up on myself, she didn't give up on me. I went to bed with glaciers outside my window and my mind racing with everything that could go wrong tomorrow. When I woke, I was a new woman. It was like all the anxiety had vanished, and I was filled with pure anticipation for the first outing of the day. A Zodiac tour through a bay full of whales, seals, and glaciers. The second expedition was a landing on an island with a hike up a mountain, well, maybe a steep foothill, with a penguin colony at the top. This was my first up-close experience with the topography of Antarctica. There are no docks, no soft sand beaches, and plenty of sharp, slick rocks that you have to climb over to get to the shore. The boots you wear are knee-high and waterproof for a reason. We jumped off the side of a Zodiac into the frigid waters and picked our way to shore. Once there, we were given hiking poles to help stabilize us on the feet of snow that blanketed the slope we were to climb. This process was repeated at all of our landings. I liked some more than others, but each was special in their own way. I did get to meet penguins, and smell them, as well as humpback whales and leopard seals. We passed through picturesque channels and took a Zodiac tour of an iceberg graveyard. I learned about the history of the continent and all about the different species of wildlife. The Adelie penguins were my favorite. I also can't forget to mention the crew and food, the first of which were so kind and always helpful to everyone they met, and the second of which I wished I could bring home. This was not your average cruise food. Without a doubt, the highlight for me was our landing at Deception Island. I remember being about 6 years old holding the globe in my hands and spinning it around and around to look at the different parts of the world. At the very bottom was a tiny island with a big name, Deception Island. I wish I could say that my secret dream to visit there was because it is only one of 2 active volcanoes in Antarctica, or that in order to reach the island, you sail into Port Foster, the harbor that is actually the flooded caldera of the volcano. In all honesty, I was just a little girl who loved the name, which was given because, as I just mentioned, the island is a volcano with a flooded caldera, not a normal island. Because there are so many factors that go into landing on Antarctica, there is never a set itinerary. Each landing has to have paperwork completed, weather taken into account, and also ensure that the limit on how many people can be on land at one time is met, among other requirements. Because of this, you could go to Antarctica twice in the same month and not have the same landings. We would find out the evening before what the landings would be for the next day. We were sitting in the lounge waiting for the announcement of the final day's landings, and when I heard Deception Island, I began to cry. I had obviously hoped we would land there, but I didn't want to get my hopes up. I was absolutely ecstatic when I boarded the Zodiac the next day, and I did a little dance on the ash-covered island. While the island definitely had snow, much of the land was barren rock reminiscent of Mordor, the fictional wasteland in J.R.R. Tolkien's The Lord of the Rings. We were told to stay away from the various equipment around the island that monitor the volcano, but also told not to worry because while the volcano is due to erupt in 2025, based on its prior eruptions, the seismologists had checked before our arrival and there were no indications it would blow that day. It's always an adventure in Antarctica. The polar plunge that I mentioned at the beginning of this story was not only a photo op, it was also the capstone of a truly one-of-a-kind experience and proof that I am not afraid to push myself out of my comfort zone. When I hit the water of the Southern Ocean, my first thought was, wow, this is not that cold at all. I barely had enough time to wonder if a whale was swimming beneath me before I burst out of the water and realized that, while the water was not as bad as I thought, the air was freezing and I almost seized in shivers. Climbing up the ladder felt impossible, but the shot of vodka I was given at the top helped warm me up. My friend and I got to talking, and maybe it was the vodka, but she told me that while we were back in Chile, getting our orientation, one of the cruise directors had approached her and told her that I would not be able to do any of the landings or expeditions because there was no way I could navigate the rocks on shore. I was surprised, as nothing had been mentioned to me, but then again, I have been ignored countless times by servers and employees who attempt to locate any sighted person in the vicinity who could be responsible for the blind person, instead of speaking to me. My friend told the director that I would be trying every single landing, as they did not know what I was capable of. My friend apologized for not telling me, but didn't want to ruin my trip and regretted telling me now. I thanked her, as I do like to know these things, but I also thanked her for what she said. Knowing how sleep-deprived and emotionally unregulated I had been on that first day, I do not know how that knowledge would have affected me. I would like to say that it would have been my regular stubborn self and proven them wrong, just like I had already been doing, but then again, I would have liked to educate the person who had been pushing me to the lifeboat. Regardless, I was so grateful to have a friend that understood the assignment and stood up for me. Without knowing it, I had proven the director wrong. I had completed every landing, which is not something that everyone on that ship could say. I think we all have dreams that we wish we could accomplish, but have given them up for one reason or another, and maybe that reason is the little voice inside our head that says it is impossible or that we are crazy. We often get treated as brave and inspirational for just buying milk and bread at the grocery store, but we should never lose sight of the fact that other people's low expectations do not define what we are capable of. Traveling the world was always my dream, and before I attended the Colorado Center for the Blind and truly embraced the philosophy of the National Federation of the Blind, my grief was not just over losing my vision, it was over losing my dreams. Not everyone's dream is to hike up Deception Island, but whatever it is, you can accomplish anything with determination and a good night's sleep.
1: Letting the world know that blindness is not the characteristic that holds us back. We're NFBRN, the National Federation of the Blind Radio Network.
2: Bid for Equality by Kevin Worley. From the editor, to keep the promises we have made to ourselves requires hard work and imagination and asking others to help us. One of the innovative ways we are raising the funds necessary to our work is our Bid for Equality, and here's what Kevin has to say about our efforts. Next up for bid is an opportunity to help support the National Federation of the Blind. We are going to be bidding for equality. The bidding will start off at $300. Do I hear $300? $300. Come on, you can't let this value go at only $300. We are bidding for equality here. Do I hear $400? $400. I hear $400. Who's going to give $450? $450. Do I hear $500? $500. I heard $500. Do I hear $550? What will you bid to build the future of the National Federation of the Blind? $550? I have $550. Looking for $600. $550 going once. $550 going twice. $3,000. I heard $3,000. Thank you very much, sir. Do I hear $3,500? Online, I have $3,500, looking for $4,000. Remember, your participation in the bid for equality will help provide blind kids with Braille. Bid it up, my friends. Do you want Braille? Who will give of their time, energy, and imagination to make our next bid for equality the best online auction yet? Do you want to end the scourge of sub-minimum wages being paid to more than 300,000 people with disabilities? End injustice. $4,000. I have $4,000, looking for $4,500. $4,000 going once. $4,000 going twice. Sold for $4,000. We hope you enjoyed reading the above dramatization, and we hope you are excited for our next Bid for Equality online auction. Last year's package with the highest bid of $1,105 was Texas's two music badges to the South by Southwest Music Festival, including hotel accommodations, which was followed by Indiana's pearl necklace and earring set and New York's weekend getaway. With 52 packages last year, we raised over $10,000. If we have 100% affiliate participation, we would be swimming in donations. Imagine how much money we could raise. We invite every member, friend, supporter, and local merchant to participate and make a bid for equality. If you were not involved with last year's auction, jump on the bandwagon and don't miss out this year. Do you frequent a local business that might have a valuable item to donate? Do you patronize or have a relationship with a local jeweler, travel agency, lawyer, or music store owner whom you could approach for a donation? We are seeking items and packages with minimum bids of $300. It's never too early to start dreaming up the perfect package. What's the first step in getting involved? Designate your affiliate's auction coordinator, also known as the Equality Auctioneer. Your Equality Auctioneer has the honor of coordinating a magnificent donation package to be displayed in the auction with the National Center and Equality Auctioneer Committee's guidance and resources, including attending an informational session during National Convention. For more information about whom to designate as your Equality Auctioneer or about this year's Bid for Equality auction, contact Ilana Posner at 410-659-9314, extension 2283, or through email at iposner@nfb.org, and visit the auctions table during general session.
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great listeners, our faithful listeners, our new listeners. We're back again for another wonderful interview, and we'll talk about this interview in a few minutes. But, you know, we always start the show out with a couple of tidbits or informational pieces. First, I want to give a shout out to Renee Freeling. She is a member of the Echo Group, and you'll hear about that group a little bit later in the 9 o'clock show with Look at the Bright Side. But Renee's been ill, and we hope she's feeling better. And Renee, if you're listening or not listening, our thoughts are with you, and get strong again and get back there and do what you need to do. She's a good lady and works hard towards her goals and all that good stuff. So, Renee, you get better, okay? This is spring. March 21st, 22nd was the first day of spring, so we're kind of like in the middle of spring right now. And I want everyone to think about how you can move from where you are in spring forward to a new commitment. What is it that you would like to do this coming year or next month or whatever it may be? But let's think about your spring into your new commitment to move into out of your comfort zone and into something new. Very important. And think about springing into volunteering. There's a lot of work out there to be done.

0: awareness towards the National Federation of the Blind, towards the Jernigan Institute, towards our goals to keep moving forward. And we say race or independence. We're talking about a vehicle that blind people can drive. Now, don't get too nervous. I'm not going to drive it for a while. But we're figuring out a way how that can be done. Because if we can do that, just think of all the other technology that will fall right into place. It's so important. So the Race for Independence is, the website is www.raceforindependence.org. And check it out and become an Imaginator. Help us raise the funds to change what it means to be blind, the most important thing we can do. We have some highlights coming up in New Jersey, May 22nd. Which sounds like a long way away. It's only a little over a month away. The Parents of Blind Children and the Blind Children's Resource Center, along with the New Jersey affiliate of the National Federation of the Blind, will be sponsoring in 16, or is it 18? Somewhere's around there. Big band concert. And for more information, you can check the NFBNJ website at nfbnj.org. And it should be a fun time, a good fundraiser. 18-piece band. Sounds like it's going to be good, loud swing music. They're going to have some dance lessons for us, some door prizes, and it should be a good, good time. On May 1st, Parents of Blind Children are conducting their spring workshop, and you can find information on that on the website, www.blindchildren.org, or you can call Carol Castellano at 973-377-0976. We're going to go to a short commercial break very shortly, but I just want to thank all our listeners out there. We are starting our sixth year with Through Our Eyes, and it's been an enjoyable time working along with Lenny and Lori and Quintina and everyone else behind the scenes that make this show work. They make me look good. I always look good on radio, and soon we may be doing something else about that. But right now, I look good on radio. I was told I have a face for radio, and I can prove it to you when you meet me in person. But we're going to go to some commercials, so sit back. When we come back from commercials, we have a very special guest with us this evening, Access Technology Specialist Wesley Majerus from the National Center for the Blind, Baltimore, Maryland. We'll be discussing International Braille Technology Center, so stay right.
1: And now, back to the show. Here's Joe.
0: And good evening, everyone. Glad you stayed there. Those who are joining us, we talked about commitment, making that commitment for this spring season. And we talked about the Race for Independence, the Imagination Fund, who is helping us with, of course, some funds so in order for us to produce these shows. So thank you to all who have contributed towards the March for Independence, as we used to call it. Now it's the Race for Independence. So thank you all. Tonight, our special guest is from the National Center down in Baltimore, Maryland. He is a member of the Access Technology team down there. He's a specialist in that on that team. He is going to give us an overview, and we'll ask him some questions, so on and so forth. If you'd like to make a call this evening, you can do so at 1-888-572-0141, and we'll take your call. But this evening, we have a special guest. Wesley Majerus is with us. Wesley, good evening.
2: Good evening, Mr. Ruffalo. How are you, sir?
0: Oh, Mr. Ruffalo. He doesn't know me that well. Thank you, sir. I can call you Wesley. You can call me Joe.
2: Great.
0: There you go. Perfect. I always like to start out with something that I've learned from the Braille Monitor and through our newsletter. I like to have a little editor's note in front of the article. So your editor's note tonight, tell us a little bit about who you are and why you are where you are today.
2: Well, I am, as you said, an access technology specialist here with the National Federation of the Blind Jernigan Institute, and I've always had an interest in how things work and what causes different things to happen. And I think that led me to be the curious little kid that likes to take stuff apart to figure out what makes the alarm clock ring and what makes the musical toy sing.

0: also, and then that led into, you know, computer programming. So I did a little bit of that in college and with the state of Nebraska, and that using computers on a daily basis got me interested in access technology, which is the field that we deal with a lot here. In addition, just learning about website accessibility and software accessibility, because it's something that I deal with on a daily basis.
1: Great, and I'm glad you deal with it. I'm the one that breaks the computer, and you're the guys that help me fix it. So I'm good for job security. And that's what I do at work. The IT guy is very happy to see me come to work. Keeps his job going. Some of us have a niche for us for that, and some of us have a knack for, you know, making them break or whatever. So together we work as a team. So you came from Nebraska to Maryland. How long have you been at the National Center?
0: I started here in September of 2008.
1: Oh, congratulations. Very good. Super. So now you're at the National Center. You are assigned to the International Braille and Technology Center. Can you give us a little history of why we started that center?
0: Well, over the years, there have been devices and software that have come out that help blind people to access information, whether that be over the computer or to use independent devices like note takers, Braille displays, and the like. These devices are made by small firms that, in many respects, don't have an actual showroom floor. You know, you call the company and you order whatever device it is, or you ask them to tell you about it. So you're dealing directly with that company. So back in 1990, on the 50th anniversary of the National Federation of the Blind, it was decided to open the what was then the National Braille and Technology Center, now it's the International Braille and Technology Center, to be a place where blind people could gather information about these access technology pieces, whether they be hardware, software, or actual access devices, in a non-biased type of a way. And it started out small and now has grown into a room of about 5,000 square feet with about $2.5 million worth of non-visual speech and Braille access technology.
1: And you must have a lot of fun playing with those pieces of equipment.
0: Now that
1: we have all that equipment there, how large is the staff?
0: We have a team of four people working on access technology initiatives.
1: Right. Now, so I guess that was the purpose and objectives of the International Braille Technology Center to try to buy one of every piece of equipment on the market, and then it's there on display, or not just display, you guys get a chance to play with them and evaluate them. Is that correct?
0: That is correct. We have the opportunity when the, you know, we stay up to date on the access technology that's being released and keeping the technology that we have, you know, up to date, up and running. So we evaluate the technology. We find out what its strengths and weaknesses are with devices that come from a family. That is to say, you know, note takers, for example. There are several different manufacturers that make note takers. Well,
1: right.
0: a lot of these things have, you know, very similar features, because one will come out with something and the other will catch up. But they all have their own strengths, and so for something like that, we're trying to find the strengths and weaknesses of the technology. And because we've purchased it, we can give somebody, whether they come into the center to take a tour or whether they call us on the phone or see us at our national convention, we can give them a non-biased evaluation of
1: Correct.
0: That technology.
1: Because our job there is to evaluate the equipment, not to sell it. We're not salesmen, so but just to give the way I best explain it, and tell me if I should do this or not, I tell people that the IBTC is just like Consumer Reports. Where Consumer Reports would get a refrigerator or a radio or a television and take it apart and put it together again and tell you what's the strong points, what's not the strong points, whatever, and print it up, and there it is. So
0: right.
1: We kind of do that too. So if someone wanted to buy a note taker and didn't know exactly what to buy, they can contact the National Center, IBTC, and get an evaluation on all the note takers?
0: Yes, what we have is we're open to the public, so if you can make it to Baltimore, you can. We ask that you set up an appointment, and that's just so that we make sure we can cover your area of expertise that you want to look into, and that you can, that we have someone that can meet your needs, and you can get the most out of the visit. But if you can't make it to Baltimore, we have several resources that you can still benefit from, because we do want to serve everyone around the nation. And most definitely, we can. A lot of times when we evaluate something for somebody, we'll ask them questions to try to figure out what are they actually going to use the technology for.
1: Correct.
0: What do they already have? Because we don't, you know, a lot of these things are pricey, and we don't want anyone to have to spend any, you know, extra money if they don't have to. So we try to tailor, you know, our response to that individual person, because each person's needs are going to be different.
1: Correct. I know at the last couple, maybe three or four or five, I mean, time flies by, it might be more than that, at the National Convention, this year it's in Dallas, Texas, July 3 through the 8th, there usually is I call it an appliance workshop or an appliance demo setup. We're going to have that again this year?
0: We won't be having the Accessible Home Showcase in attendance at the convention. What we will have, though, which we've had for several years, is our Access Technology Seminar Day, which is this Saturday. This year is on Saturday, the 3rd of July. And that is a time when there are several sessions that people can come to and learn from us about different topics.
1: Right. I remember with going back to the Accessible Home Kitchen, it was very intriguing for those who were there and saw it, or if not, I guess you can go online and read about it in our past issues of the Braille Monitor. But it was decent, it's not the right word I'm looking for, to see all the different appliances that could be adapted for those who have vision loss. A lot of touchscreen things are coming out there. And let's talk about that for a moment. I know there's a bill up, H.R. 4533, in the House, dealing with a technology bill of rights for the blind. Dealing with touchscreens, I mean, we're in the 21st century. I keep reminding myself of that. And so many touch screen things that are out there, they're not accessible to people who are blind. So how are you addressing that at the IBTC?
0: Well,
1: are you
0: consumer
1: talking to
0: electronics
1: manufacturers?
0: Say again, or repeat that.
1: Pardon?
0: I missed the last part of your
1: question. Okay, with the touch screens, is the IBTC talking to some of the manufacturers on how they can assist the manufacturers with making their products more accessible?
0: Yes, we are working on a consumer electronics initiative, and that involves several things. We do talk to manufacturers occasionally. Manufacturers have often come and visited us, and some of them reach out to us on the technology answer line that we have. In addition, we have also for the past few years gone to the Consumer Electronics Show. That gives us an opportunity to kind of evaluate the trends of technology that are out there on a mainstream level, to see what is hot, what's coming out. And it also gives us the opportunity to both identify appliances and devices that might be accessible to us, and also to talk to manufacturers about what they can do to make their devices and software more accessible.
1: Now, the show you just mentioned, that was just recently, I guess that was in March, late March, in California?
0: That show that you talk about there is the California State University of Northridge CSUN conference. That's actually the largest disability and technology conference. The CES is actually a mainstream electronics show. That's the first part of January of every year. And if people are interested in knowing more about that, we did a Braille Monitor article that appeared in, I believe it was the March Braille Monitor, that kind of talked about our consumer electronics trip.
1: Yep, and the Braille Monitor you can get right online at www.nfb.org and go to publications and find the Braille monitor for, I guess it would be March, and there it is. Good stuff. Yeah, you just mentioned in your comments the answer line. Tell us what the answer line is, or the question
0: line. Is,
1: I guess it's a question line. You guys provide the answer.
0: One of the resources that we have available to people around the nation, it is a voicemail box. If you dial 410-659-9314, press option 5, that gets you into our technology answer line mailbox. This is a place where you can ask us to access technology-related questions, and we can give you a call back and provide you with an answer. It is important that you do leave a message, because this is being routed into a voicemail box, which we do check quite regularly, and we will be glad to talk to you and get you an answer.
1: What are some of the most common questions you get on the answer line?
0: I would say that the top question we get is about cell phones. Cell phones are one of those things that change almost every 2 to 6 months. The carriers are coming out with new phones, so people are wanting to find something that they can use. Cell phones are big. Wanting to buy a new computer, what kind of screen reader should I buy, etc. That's big. We get a lot of on note takers and Braille embossers as well, but cell phones probably takes the cake as the most asked question on the answer line.
1: What do you feel is the most accessible cell phone out there today?
0: Well, there are a lot of them out there. I think the one that's getting the most buzz, you mentioned CSUN. As I walked around the floor at CSUN, I think I saw 9 out of 10 people with a cell phone had an iPhone. And I think it's getting a lot of buzz. It's very popular, and it's very usable as well. But it's not for everybody, because it is a touchscreen, because it is expensive. But I think it's one of the most accessible that's
1: right.
0: out
1: now,
0: there in addition
1: say accessible,
0: to the two-screeners.
1: Accessible. It's very simple for a person who's blind to use that same phone, because it's a touchscreen, or is it more difficult?
0: Well, there's a little bit of a learning curve, but it's once you get the hang of it, you're able to do a lot of the same things that your sighted counterparts do, the apps and everything like that, as long as the apps are accessible.
1: Right. Now, there's another cell phone out there called the KNFB Reader. Can you tell us a little bit about that? The KNFB Totally Mobile. That's it. That's what I want to talk about.
0: Right.
1: So can you give us a little highlights about that, how that's going?
0: Definitely. Well, the KNFB Reader Mobile is a cell phone. It's a standard Nokia N82 cell phone. It was one of the cornerstones on which, when the Jernigan Institute opened back in 2004, it was one of the things that was highlighted as some of the research that we would be doing. And we did, as the Jernigan Institute, help that come to fruition by providing feedback and research. It's manufactured by KNFB Reading Technologies, and it's runs on a Nokia cell phone now, and something that was the size of a washing machine back in 1975 has shrunk down over the ages now and can read text using a device that can fit in my pocket and has a camera.
1: And that phone could be as simple as a reader, just use it as a reader, and go all the way to the other side of the post and be a cell phone, a reader, global tracking, a translator. What else does it do? I can't remember all the things, but quite a bit of things on it.
0: Well, yeah, it's a full-fledged cell phone, so, I mean, it can browse the web. It can tell you whether you've got decaf or regular coffee, provided it can read the packaging.
1: I get a kick out of it when they read something in Spanish and they hit the translation mode or whatever, and it speaks to you in English and vice versa. So, again, to have product that's important for us is one of our goals, but to have product that we can help design for those who are blind and for those who are not blind is important, because there's more sighted people out there than blind people. And sometimes these products are designed for people who are blind, and that's great. But if we can get the sighted person to buy into our product, then the price comes down. I don't know if you know this or not. You probably do, that the scanner was designed for people who are blind to scan their papers in and read it on the computer. And then a lot of sighted people like that idea. So I remember when I first looked at the scanner years ago, it was about $800 for a scanner. And now you can get them on special at Staples for about $39. Again, you get a product that is usable for all and the price comes down. Even the phonograph. Thomas Edison made a phonograph 100 and some odd years ago, and he specifically made it to have people read onto those discs or whatever, books or magazines. So it was going to be a reading machine for the blind. And then, lo and behold, someone said, well, if you can read on it, you can put music on it and let's sell the music. And before you know it, that's what happened. So is there any technology out there that specifically that you see right now designed for the blind that may attract those sighted guys and gals? I think the KNFB mobile is one, especially if you're traveling overseas and you need to read some documents in German or in Spanish or in French, and you can do that now. But you see any of the products out on the market?
0: Well, I don't think of any right offhand. I do know, I can tell you some interesting facts, though. You know, when the Braille and Speak came out in 1987, it was a little note taker about the size of a videotape, had speech output, and you could Braille into it. And that was a PDA before the word PDA was mm-hmm. really fashionable. So, blind people had PDAs before the sighted did. And an interesting fact that I learned a while back is that the QWERTY keyboard was actually designed by an Englishman who wanted to have his wife be able to write him letters, so he designed the QWERTY keyboard. His wife was a blind person, and so. But right now, nothing is really jumping out at me in that regard.
1: Right. Well, I'm sure something will be out there shortly.
0: Yes.
1: And we'll figure that all that good stuff out. How many visitors you get on a year at the International Braille Technology Center?
0: It's a very popular place. I don't have the exact statistics, but you know, not only do we get employers, we get a lot of students, mm-hmm. both looking at maybe doing research projects for technology, but also blind students. Many members come to Baltimore for seminars, and we provide them with tours so that they can see the latest in technology and get their questions answered and hopefully help people in their own states with technology issues as well.
1: Yeah, we were talking off air before, Wesley and I, about this coming weekend. New Jersey is bringing about 31 students down, and some of our mentors will be there. We'll have about 42 people there this weekend, and we sent the agenda out, and tomorrow night I have a conference call with the students, and they're all commenting on the International Braille Technology Center. These kids are into technology. They're in that generation where they want to learn all this stuff, and it's good. And, gosh, if I have a question about technology, I go to them. It's like years ago when you had to program a VCR, you go to the kid that's 5 or 6 years old, he programmed a VCR for you. So I guess when you grow up with this technology or you have a interest in it or a liking for it, it comes more natural to those who fit in that category. And then you get people like me who say, what? Touch what? I'm afraid I'm going to break it. So I guess you get many different people who visit fall into all those categories.
0: Definitely.
1: There you go. The question just came in across the board here. Let me see if I have it in front of me. Let's see. It says, Who funds the International Braille Technology Center? You said there's several million dollars worth of equipment there. Do you charge for the tours? Who actually funds it?
0: Well, this is something that we we purchase all the technology. So donations to our organization come into play when you look at the technology being purchased. The Imagination Fund. Dollars raised through the Race for Independence and other programs, and donations that come into our organization help pay for that technology.
1: Yes, they do. I know when the International Braille Technology first opened, it was the National Braille Technology Center, as you stated before, and I remember seeing it maybe a few months old when we went down there, and it wasn't. It was very impressive. Don't get me wrong, but the room wasn't that big. You said it was over 5,000 square feet.
0: Yes.
1: Whew, that's a good size room. Good size room. We just have about a minute left, and let's before we go into podcast break, give us the website or phone number where people could reach you, and then we'll go to a podcast break.
0: Definitely. You can go to www.nfb.org, click Products and Technology, and then click Technology Center. And there's a lot of different resources there that you can take advantage of that we can get into as we go on. But www.nfb.org, click Products and Technology, and then Technology Center.
1: Perfect. And what phone number can they reach you at or someone at the center?
0: You can reach us at 410-659-9314, and the technology answer line is option 5.
1: Perfect. All right, everybody, stay tuned right where you are. Stay tuned. Yeah, stay tuned. Don't hang up. Hang in there. We're going to go to a few-minute podcast break. We'll be right back with Wesley and International Barrel Technology Center. And so hang in there a few minutes.
2: And now, back to the show. Here's Joe.
1: Okay, welcome back, everyone. I'm glad you hung around there. And the second half of the show, we have to do some overviews with the cell phone and note takers. So let's get Wesley back on. Wesley, are you there, sir?
0: I am here.
1: He didn't leave us. Good. Technology is working well. Thank you, Lenny. Thank you, Lori. Wesley, while we were on podcast break, we did get a call in, and they wanted you to go more in depth, I guess, into the cell phone. So that's all the question said, so nothing specific, but let's do some overviews on the cell phones.
0: Sure. There are a few different types of cell phones. One of the most complex to find and the most complex to pin down are what I call out-of-the-box low-cost cell phones. That's because the manufacturers have different model numbers for them, different names for them, and also because they recycle through the market very quickly, and they run on their own internal software. The guts of them are specific to that particular phone or that particular manufacturer. And some of them do have accessibility features like limited menu readout. They might announce the numbers that you're dialing or the battery level or signal strength. But unless it's publicized on the carrier's or the manufacturer's website, it's kind of tricky to find them. And often your store carriers won't know what they are unless you get a really good one. We try to track some of these down here, but it's even hard for us because, like I said, there's so many of them, so many different model numbers, and even you got your big carriers, your regional carriers, and the like. So there's those. Now you go into what I call the phones with operating systems. You have Symbian cell phones and Windows Mobile cell phones. You find Windows Mobile cell phones on pretty much all carriers. And Symbian is a lot of that is a Nokia thing. It didn't used to be that way, but now you're seeing a lot of Nokia cell phones running what's called Symbian, and those are primarily found on companies like AT&T or T-Mobile that run GSM, which is Global System for Mobile Networks. Now, think of it this way. Symbian is an operating system. Windows Mobile is an operating system. So they're two different flavors, if you will, of cell phones. But those types of phones, you end up using screen access packages that also have magnification to act to use them. So if you're using a Symbian phone, it's on AT&T or T-Mobile, you would look at either Mobile Speak or Talks. Talks is pretty popular on Symbian because it uses Eloquence, which is the same voice if you use JAWS or Window Eyes that you're probably used to, and it's very familiar. Talks has a pretty good web browsing capability to navigate web pages on the phones. Mobile Speak is getting one, their web was improved in the latest release, but Tox is pretty established there. Now, if you're looking at Windows Mobile, you'd probably do this if you wanted phones with touch screens, or if you were on something like Verizon or Sprint that don't have GSM phones. Then you would you are pretty much going to use mobile speak. It used to matter whether your phone had a touchscreen or didn't. Now, with Mobile Speak 4, it is possible to use a phone with or without a touchscreen as long as it has Windows Mobile. My personal preference, this is just my personal preference, is to not have a touchscreen when I look at Windows Mobile, but some people like them.
3: Yep.
0: Then the iPhone 3GS is very popular. We kind of touched on it earlier. The neat thing about this phone is that it has a built-in screen reader called VoiceOver. Apple has built it in. As long as it's an iPhone 3GS, you can either plug it into iTunes and enable the VoiceOver that way, or you can have somebody in the store or a sighted friend or something turn it on for you. And you use gestures to move around on the screen and read what's on the screen. And it's kind of liberating to be able to buy the exact same device that my friend or family member bought from the same store, peel it out of its shiny packaging, and activate it without any extra software having to go on the phone.
3: Great.
0: You just pay the cost of the phone. And
3: there's
0: the Android operating system, which is very new. It needs to mature a bit, but it holds some promise as well. I don't recommend it at this time, but it may hold some promise in the future.
1: Super, super. Now, the cell phones that you just mentioned, I know recently there was an article in the Braille Monitor, and again, www.nfb.org, and go to Braille Monitor and you'll find it there. I know there are some articles about cell phones there. It's probably outdated because, like you just said, every 2 to 6 months these phones upgrade themselves or new ones come out and things like that. I work with many, many seniors, and some of my seniors want to have a cell phone, and they don't want the cell phones you just described. They're looking into a simple cell phone, and one that came to mind, I was at a convention recently, one of our NFB conventions, and someone had a phone, and you can tell us about phones for seniors, or that's not the right word to use, but a real simple phone, the Jitterbug phone. You know anything about the Jitterbug?
0: We have looked at it. It's we're still kind of looking at it. It's actually it's good, but it still doesn't have the menu readout or the voices that there's no voice output on it. And to get to the voice dialing, you have to do a couple keystrokes. I mean, if you want something real simple, you might want it, but it wouldn't be the first one on my list.
1: Right. What would be the first one on your list?
0: What's that?
1: What would be the first one on your list?
0: Low-cost phones, I don't have anything that comes right out at me at this point, unfortunately, because there's just so many of them that we're always on the hunt for a good one, and I don't have a number one pick there.
1: I bet. I guess the best thing to do is to ask questions, read about the different cell phones, and I always found this to be the best way. At national convention or at convention or a chapter meeting, go up to someone who has a phone and say, what do you like about that phone? What features do you like? Is it easy to use? Is it voice? If someone's already using it, might as well ask them. A, they're not a salesman. And they'll tell you, oh, this phone is wonderful. I wish I didn't get it. I wish I, So that's another way of doing it, too. Just ask those important questions.
0: This also brings up the need for our Access Technology blog. There, when new technologies come out, we write a lot of articles for the Braille Monitor, as we've been mentioning, but there are times when a new piece of technology comes into the IBTC that we're getting ready to evaluate, either product, service, software, that we'll often do a short take on it on our blog, which, again, from the website I gave you, the www.nfb.org, you click Products and Technology and then Technology Center. One of the links there is Access Technology Blog, and that's a good place to stay tuned because we do try to put audio recordings and things on there.
1: Great, super stuff. You said there's a staff of four. I know Ann Taylor is the director of the International Braille Technology Center. Then you, who are the other staff members?
0: Tony Olivero is another Access Technology Specialist, and Clara Van Herpen is our Access Technology Content Specialist, and also works with some of our low vision stuff.
1: great. Yeah. Yeah, let's talk about the low vision. I mean, we talked about international braille and technology. What type of products do you have there with the low vision side to it?
0: Well, we have a small contingent of low vision products. We have the screen magnification software on the computer, both Mac and PC. We have some closed circuit TVs, and we have the handheld magnification devices. And each of the cell phone screen readers, Tox and Mobile Speak, and for that matter, the iPhone, have magnification there too. So we have, that's kind of some of the stuff that we have.
1: Great. Before we go into note takers, you talked a little bit before about the Braille embossers. How many different Braille embossers do you have at the center?
0: Oh, there are several. Everything from, we have one that is a very unique one because there are only four of them in the United States. And it comes from Belgium. It prints at around 850 characters a second. Braille's from huge rolls of paper. Has some, sounds really cool because it's air driven. Fairly expensive, all the way down to the type that you might see on your dorm room table or in your home office. That's between $2,000 and $10,000.
1: And how, I mean, you say how fast does it print again?
0: 850 characters a second.
1: A second. Well, that sounds pretty impressive to me. And that, what are some of the other Braille embossers you have there? You know, price range. You have to go, you know, from what end to what end?
0: Well, we have that Interpoint 55, which is the fairly expensive one. So that's I believe around $89,000, all the way down to about $2,500, which is a something like a Romeo attaché that's
1: carry with personal you. Use and things like that. The one for $89,000, I guess that's for a university or books or whatever.
0: A lot of those bigger ones.
1: The average person isn't going to buy that, I don't think.
0: Yeah, that you'd see that in a production house more. The ones with the rolls on them are pretty, you know, the production houses are going to have those, the printer magazines
1: right.
0: and things.
1: Right. Yep. Let's go into, someone called before, we're on break time, they want to know about note takers, and the one question was, when did they first come into vogue? And I guess you had mentioned 1987. I can't believe it's been 23 years ago, but it has been. So let's talk a little bit about note takers. What are some of the advantages of them? They're getting smaller, they do more, they weigh less, so let's talk about that.
0: Definitely. The one thing I would say about note takers is that they are indeed just that. There are some people that say, well, if I've got a note taker, I don't need a computer. That is far from the truth. Mm-hmm. Imagine what would happen if I was a business person and I said, well, you know, my cell phone does email, my cell phone does web browsing, you know, I'm just going to throw my computer out the window. You would think that was crazy, and indeed, it highlights the need that you want to have a computer along with your note taker. So note takers have gotten smaller. They've gotten faster. You see them with Braille and QWERTY keyboards. The Braille Note Apex is probably the newest note taker. Actually, it is the newest note taker that we have. It's HumanWare's replacement for the Braille Note M-Power. It is... comes in with 32 Braille cells, Braille input, and voice output or Braille output, if that's what you choose. Does email, has a calendar, you can do some web browsing. I like those for students in addition to the Braille Sense Plus for students because they have closed menu systems. You know, you can move through the different functions, and you don't have to know a lot about how the guts of the note taker work in terms of what operating system it runs. Now, if you're a business person, if you're adventurous, if you really care about what the operating system itself does, you can look at something, say a PacMate that has Windows Mobile 6 on it. And it's the same version of Windows Mobile 6 that you might find on a PDA that you buy at the local store. They've just adapted it with their own little version of JAWS that runs on it. And so the PacMate has a Braille keyboard or a QWERTY keyboard, and you can get it with 20 or 40 cells of Braille. And it's the interesting thing about it is that the Braille display can be removed if you don't want to use it at the time or put back in. Mm-hmm. It's that makes it fairly heavy. It's one of the heavier note takers. Another disadvantage is that the Wi-Fi and Bluetooth are not built into that one. The Braille Sense Plus and the Braille Note Apex have all of their Bluetooth and Wi-Fi built in. The PacMate, you have to add it with little connection cards.
1: Great. You know, there's a big push now. You know, we talked about technology and how it changes so rapidly. Over the years, the let's use this for an example, the Library for the Blind began producing records and record players, and then the next generation or two were cassette players and cassette tapes, and now the new generation. Let's talk about the new generation of getting our books and how to download and why a Victor Stream or not a Victor Stream. So let's touch upon that for a little bit.
0: Definitely. So the Library of Congress and other publication entities are moving to this, it's called the DAISY system, Digital Accessible Information System, and that allows you to be able to provide book contents that are structured. So the chapters are marked with headings, as are sections, subsections, and for cookbooks, maybe even clear on down into recipes and ingredients and things like that. You can mark those up fairly well. And the way that the Library for the Blind has done it is that they're making it available on with audio only DAISY, and it's fairly good sounding audio. Available from the Bard Braille and Audio Reading download site, that you can download the books to your computer and then put them on either a flash drive or an SD card for playback on a number of players. Or they're coming out with now they're starting to roll out the players for the NLS that have the little plastic cartridges. Either the library is going to send those to you, or you can actually buy blank ones you can download stuff onto. Those players will actually even take a thumb drive. You can drop a thumb drive into a port on the side, and it'll take it that way as well.
1: Super. Boy, I would love to see if we can go back in the history and bring Thomas Edison back today. I wonder what he'd say. It's amazing how these things happen.
0: Yeah, definitely.
1: And another 10 years from now, we'll be seeing that what we're talking about today, not even 10 years, is, you know, kind of obsolete and not being used anymore and those kinds of things. But it's just...
0: I've been out of high school 10 years this year, and I still remember the days of high school and college having to carry around the tape, you know, the big, huge box of tapes, because you didn't want to just take two tapes home with you because you might need something, you know. And, you know, fast-forwarding and rewinding through the different things hear the beep tones.
1: Yep, absolutely. And then you can get the cartridge, you said, or whatever on, you know, from any catalog or whatever, and then put 15, 20 books on there, and there you go.
0: You're definitely
1: set for a while. Mm-hmm. Yep. I know on May 5th, the library here in Trenton, Library for the Blind in Trenton, New Jersey, and that's called the Talking Book and Braille Center, is having a seminar all about the digital player. So many of our members will be journeying down to Trenton on May 5th and to get their hands on that machine and see how it works and those kinds of things. So it does happen. It's all valuable. It's all important. We need to get into the 21st century. On a sidebar, Carol Castellano, the president of Parents of Blind Children, emailed me the other day. She says, Joe, would you like the newsletter still in print form, or would you like it emailed to you? So I wrote back to her. I says, Carol, this is 2010. I've just reached the 20th century. I know we're in the 21st century, but email it to me. And she wrote back, woohoo! So I'm one of those guys that are still... I guess way back of the starting line with this stuff, but gradually I'm getting it. It's important stuff to do, and I wouldn't be where I was without my computer, without my note taker, without Lenny there figuring out how to keep this show going and up, and Lori and things like that. So technology is what it is. You know, it's here. Let's learn to live with it. We have a few minutes left. Anything you want to recap before we get our final question?
0: Well, I would like to just make sure that people know that we, in addition to our blog and our technology answer line, we also have a couple resource lists, which we're in the process of updating. We have our technology resource list, which is access technology related, gives contact information for companies, also provides descriptions of the products that are in the access technology field. We also make a list of usable consumer electronics. We go out to a big box store every once in a while and take a look at things. And if things are exceptionally accessible, we provide a user interface description and the year that we find it and things like that, so that you can know things about those, like washers and dryers and the like, to find them for yourselves. In addition, we provide the model number as well.
1: Great. Well, so we just got a question that just came across the board here.
0: All available from our Access Technology website.
1: It goes, we just got a question in, and it has to do with note takers, and I think it said, it's hard to read the screen here, or hear the screen, I guess, whatever. I guess it's called a netbook. You can buy them off the shelf in any Staples or whatever.
0: Right.
1: Can you give us a little highlight on the netbook?
0: Yeah, the netbook is it's kind of taking the computer industry by storm, at least on the PC side. It is a smaller than a regular laptop and less expensive. The thing you really want to look for if you're going to go this route is you want to make sure that it has a 93% or better keyboard ratio. The reason for that is that you want to make sure that you can feel the keys and that the keys are not too cramped together.
1: Mm-hmm. And how many different models are out there?
0: Oh, there are a number from popular manufacturers like Dell, Samsung, Asus, Fujitsu, I think, is going to make one. There are even some that are being provided by the cell providers that have data cards already built in. I wouldn't go that route if I were going to do it.
1: And they're about, if I remember correctly, a few hundred dollars, I think.
0: Yeah, $200 to $400.
1: Right, and you can put your screen readers on them, and away you go.
0: Most definitely. A lot of them run Windows XP, and you're starting to see a lot of them that also run the new Windows 7 Starter Edition.
1: That's great. Yeah, we're in the process of looking at new equipment at where I work, and that was on our list. So I'll see you over the weekend at the International Braille and Technology Center. We'll bring our students down to put my hands on a couple of these things before we purchase them. And that's the advantage of having you there, Wesley, and the staff and the equipment there. As you said, it's open to the public. Call, make an appointment, and get your hands on this stuff before you go spend your hard-earned money on a piece of equipment, and after you get it, you say, now what did I get this for? So that's what you guys are there for. One more time, very important. I like to do this a few times because people tune in and out of our show or may have missed from the beginning. I want you to give us the website again and your phone number.
0: Definitely. We have our website at www.nfb.org. 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That opens you into our section of the website that has our technology resource list, our list of usable consumer electronics, our blog, and information about the Technology Center for you to read. If you want to give us a call, you can reach our the technology answer lines at 410-659-9314, option 5. Again, 410-659-9314, option number 5.
1: We just have about a minute or two left, Wesley. I'm just going to ask you this last question, and it's I'm springing it on you. Not that this is a rehearsed show, because it's not. What is the most important aspect of the International Braille Technology Center that wants you to stay there? You know, why are you working there?
0: I think that it is the fact that I help people. The fact that by input that I provide to manufacturers, or even somebody as simple as, you know, somebody, one of our members, you know, if I've helped them find something that they can use or give them advice that steered them in a direction where they can, you know, find a piece of technology that's going to benefit them, that that's kind of a gratifying thing.
1: Well, I hope to make you very gratified, if that's the right word, on, I guess, Sunday when I see you, and when you show me the netbook or whatever you got to show me that day, or different ones, and I'm able to sit down and feel those keys and figure which is the right one for me to have, and I'll make you feel very satisfied on Sunday. I'm sure of that.
0: All right. We look forward to it.
1: Very good. Very good. Before we close, I want to thank our listeners for listening. I want to thank for all those who tuned in this evening for our show. And I want to thank Wesley. And he's a busy man. He stayed later at the office this evening to be a part of our show. We appreciate that. We have been getting several questions over the past few months on the possibility of perhaps doing a quarterly show pertaining to technology. And I know we've talked about this before, so we'll talk about it more after the convention. We'll let you guys get your convention hats on and work the convention. But I'd like to, you know, pursue this a little bit further. Maybe perhaps one show we could set up that camera, that webcam, and we could do a show with showing the note taker up on the screen and showing that what the keys look like and what's the difference of this computer or this piece of equipment compared to this piece of equipment, and we could do a show on cell phones. So I'm saying that out loud because when I say that out loud, it puts pressure on me to get it done. So tell Ann Taylor to be ready. I'm going to track her down in Dallas. Not really track her down, but I'll just ask for where she is, and we'll find her, and we'll talk about it. Because I think there's a tremendous need to promote the National Center, to promote the International Braille and Technology Center, and to promote the fact that there is millions of dollars worth of equipment there that we spend money on to test and use and see and touch, that we've got to get the word out to people that it's there for our purposes, our needs. And I know I appreciate what you guys do down there for guys like me that still am trying to figure out how to use a tape player. Now, this is a poor joke, but, you know, for those who are not tech people. So I appreciate that, Wesley. Any final comment before we get the final wave of the flag?
0: Well, thanks for having me. It's been a pleasure.
1: Ladies and gentlemen, we are over time, and I want to thank everyone for listening. Remember, the National Fetish of the Blind is changing what it means to be blind. Appreciate you listening. Good evening.
2: 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Producer, Tom Bendewald. Co-producer, researcher, Marie Sawyer. 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Director, Laurie Fiscuso. 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
5: I Am Blind and a Genuine Horse Trader by Dan Crawford. Dan Crawford is the only genuine horse trader I know, blind or sighted. Since most of you probably don't know any horse traders either, I thought you might like to hear his story. Here is how he tells it. I was born in Garden Prairie, Illinois, in a farming community and raised on a dairy farm that my parents operated. I lost my left eye at the age of 5 and only had 10% vision in my right eye. I attended the Illinois Braille and Sight Saving School in Jacksonville through my sophomore year, and I guess everybody at Jacksonville could have predicted my future. I used to slip away to the local stable and eventually got caught and got in trouble. So from then on, my future was definitely predictable. At the end of my sophomore year, I transferred to Belvedere High School. And it was during my junior and senior year of high school that I really started working horses. I was very fortunate in that my father was an excellent horseman and able to teach me a lot. I also associated with qualified horse people as well as excellent veterinarians and farriers. I never will forget the first horse that I trained for money. I was offered $35 a month to ride this horse, and back in those days, $35 was a lot of money. So I jumped at the chance. Believe me, I needed every dollar. From then on, horses started coming in for training on a regular basis. And between training horses, helping to milk cows, and going to school, I kept quite busy. After graduation, I still continued to train horses. By then, I'd upped my rate to $50 a month. Then the horses still continued to come in for training. I attended college for a while and worked horses on the side. Eventually, I upped my rate to $100 a month, and people still continued to send me horses. About this time, I incorporated a new aspect of the horse business. I started buying untrained horses and training them for resale. I found that I could make far more money than I could training them for their owners, and so I continued this practice. Then I took a factory job working for the Green Giant Canneries, but I still worked horses on the side. And it was about this time that some of my friends and I decided that we'd like to rodeo a little bit. We started roping and tying a little bit with Mom and Dad's dairy cows. Needless to say, this did not make my mother too happy. And about the same time, one of my friends got hold of a real outstanding bareback bronco. One of the times I had my pride hurt the most was when this bronc bucked me off, kicked me in the head, and knocked me out for 8 hours. Unfortunately, all of this was completely documented on color film. Well, enough about my rodeo days. I still continued to train horses. About this time, I realized that there was more money to be made in strictly buying and selling horses because there was far less chance of getting my bones broken. So I continued buying and selling horses. But this didn't put enough bread on the table. So I took a better factory job at Belvedere Products, where I worked as an upholsterer. Fortunately, the two jobs seemed to work quite well together. That is, for a few years. Eventually, the horse business got big enough that I had to give up the factory job. At this time, I might add that while I was working at Belvedere Products, I lost the remaining sight in my right eye. I was 27 years old, and I wondered if I'd still be able to continue the horse business. Somehow, I just knew I could. In some respects, it was easier continuing the business after I lost my sight than before. During the last couple of years of seeing, I found my sight was actually more of a hindrance. The strange thing was that all this time that I was buying, selling, and trading horses, I never thought of it as a career or anything to base a future on. Just something to while away time and keep myself busy. I was probably 30 years old before it dawned on me. Well, I'm probably born to be a horse trader and probably will be the rest of my life. And so I still continue buying and selling horses, but I also started buying and selling saddles and horse trailers. I found that the three seemed to work quite well together. And so I practiced this for a few years and traveled around the country having a good time. But in 1975, a big change came into my life. I met my wife-to-be, Sue, and we were married. At this time, we specialize in the Arabian horse. I will have to admit that I am just a little bit prejudiced toward the Arabian, although, in fairness, we have owned some outstanding quarter horses, Appaloosas, Thoroughbreds, Tennessee Walkers, and a few Morgans, as well as a few other breeds. But our business is basically geared around the Arabian. The next major change in our lives occurred in 1981. We moved away from Illinois and into Tennessee on a 20-acre farm near Estill Springs. Estill is located exactly halfway between Nashville and Chattanooga on Interstate 24. Our farm has 4 stocked-filled ponds. We have in our ponds catfish, bass, and crappies, as well as a year-round spring-fed creek. So I thought perhaps when we moved to Tennessee that I might retire from the horse business, strictly relax and fish, and have a good time. But, as things will happen, they don't always work out that way. When I moved from Illinois, I sold every horse that we owned. But a good deal came along with some horses, and before I knew it, we were back in the horse business bigger than ever. We had to build a new barn to expand our facilities. And, if all goes well, we hope to build a new house this year. It's about time. Sue deserves one.

0: start his or her education in becoming a genuine horse trader. To become a horse trader, it's a long, drawn-out process. It's just like going to college. It's going to take from 3 to 5 years to understand completely and learn the horse's anatomy and conformation, as well as various good and bad points about the horse, as well as studying up on pedigree. So that is why I think I would start handling horse-related accessories. This would bring in a source of income while learning the business. There is no reason why other blind people can't become genuine horse traders. The horse business is a multi-billion dollar business, and 90 to 95% of the people who get into the business fail. Now, I know that may seem hard to believe. Let me assure you that it is true. Therefore, there is money to be made for the remaining 5%. So I say, if you are at all interested in becoming a horse trader, go for it.
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1: Welcome to another episode of the Blind Parents Connection. This is Anil Lewis, and I'm here with
2: David Dino-Terrace.
1: All right, two blind dads helping put together some materials that's going to help blind people recognize that they can be parents and let society recognize that blind people have capacity to be really good parents. This episode is going to be about feeding our kids, a very important topic. We can't raise kids if we don't feed them properly. So this time we're going to talk everything from breastfeeding to bottle feeding to finger foods, all the way to spoon feeding.
2: Anil, we have some amazing interviews with some wonderful moms and dads that will provide some real life strategies, tips, and techniques to help us, to help our kids to be as healthy and strong and as nourished as possible.
1: That's right. And before we get started, we give our appreciation to the Gibney Foundation, which through their gracious gift helps fund this educational resource for blind parents. And just to set the stage, we really want to make it clear that this is a needed resource. We've had many stories of how blind parents, blind mothers in the birthing room deciding to nurse their children, just starting to nurse their children for the first time. One particular that I remember recently, the mother was feeding and the child started turning blue because it wasn't getting oxygen. So the social worker, who normally, in any other case, would have helped the mother understand what was wrong, how to correct it, and how to do it properly, just assumed, because the mother was blind, that she was incapable of doing it, and then ended up actually putting forth some effort to actually take the baby away from the mother. So we have to make sure that mothers understand that it's possible and that the decision makers and custody decision makers also understand that blind people can do it. We just need the same proper training that every other mother needs in this particular instance. And I think going into this first interview, David, that you interviewed Briley O'Connor around it, she really describes, you know, some really good technique on how to learn to nurse as a blind mother.
2: Let's give that a listen.
3: So I nursed my son from birth through about 16 months. A couple of things. If you are if you're an expectant parent and you're interested in nursing or anything like that, the thing that I cannot recommend highly enough is to join your local La Leche League or some sort of breastfeeding support group. Get a list of IBCLCs, which are certified lactation consultants, and learn as much as you can beforehand. Nursing is not inherently a visual process. Language you'll see about a good latch for a baby to the breast is often in visual terms, but actually doing it and being able to assess the effectiveness of a latch is not visual. And any good lactation consultant you're going to find will work with you in understanding that. Keep in mind that a lot of women have issues nursing. I had a lot of them. My son had an lip and tongue tie that were not easy to diagnose. And so we had to get those revised. We had some like latch issues and painful nursing and all of that. And if you're proactive, though, you can find

0: people in your community that will be willing to work with you and help. So just educate yourself as much as you can beforehand. And the breastfeeding support person in a hospital that does their typical visit or two, you can request to meet them ahead of time before you have the baby. Prepare as much as you can, which I'm sure we'll get into more about birth, etc. But prepare as much as you can and meet as enough people as you can beforehand.
1: Well, that was really interesting. Thank you, Briley. Next, Jennifer Huckabee Athey provides some additional details that we believe you'll find useful. Jennifer?
2: I have nursed all three of my children for a total of about 4 years of nursing. That includes 3 months of tandem nursing, which means that I was still nursing my first baby when my second baby was born. And so I nursed them together for 3 months. So there are some challenges that you encounter as a blind parent who is trying to nurse. It can be a visual thing, you know, trying to make sure that the baby has a good latch and stuff. But there are ways to feel, you know, the baby's lips need to be flanged outward around the nipple to make sure that the baby has a good latch and good suction and everything so that it's comfortable for you and the baby is transferring milk properly. So, you know, it's easy to feel their lips around the nipple with just your finger and make sure that their lips are properly positioned. And, you know, you can also hear if their mouth is sort of clicking as they nurse, then their latch isn't good and they're sucking in air instead of just milk. You know, it's not just visual. And, you know, a lot of sighted moms, even in the middle of the night, they won't even turn on a light. It's based solely on being able to hear and feel what they're doing.
3: Again, all wonderful information. We have some additional information around pumping, which is a really good addition to the breastfeeding regimen, from Ms. Michael Ball.
4: Breastfeeding specifically is a learning curve for anybody. It's not something that just comes naturally to any mom, whether you're blind or sighted or anything else. And so I think that that's definitely important to remember that it's hard. It is the hardest thing I've ever done in my life, and that's just my experience. Typically, breastfed babies nurse with mom. They nurse at the breast. And then if mom goes to work or if there's some reason that mom needs to be away from the baby, mom would pump milk and somebody could feed the baby in a bottle using that milk. So they have various kinds of pumps. There's Spectra and Medela and others are out. So you definitely would need to research the brands that you feel like would work well for you. But in general, the systems work pretty similarly. There's a motor, and then there's a tube, and then it attaches to a mechanism that sits next to your breast, and it suctions the milk out and it puts it into a bottle or a bag, depending on the system that you have. And so really just learning how to operate that machine is the biggest challenge, but it's not difficult. There's only a few buttons, you know, it only has one purpose. It's to make milk. It's not like it's got 43 things that it's supposed to do for you. So I didn't find that very difficult. It does take a little bit of practice to make sure that everything is fitted onto your body correctly, because everybody's body is different. So I would really encourage everybody to work with a lactation consultant and make sure that the sizes of the parts, they're called flanges, that's the part that goes onto your breast, that's the right size for you so that it's comfortable. It's not supposed to be painful, and it's supposed to, you know, be something that is not, like I said, is not painful and is not difficult. So if it is painful, then you know that maybe the parts aren't quite the right size. And then the other thing with pumping is that once you do have the milk in a bottle or a bag, you have to store it. There's different rules for how long it can stay in the fridge, in the freezer, in a deep freezer. And I think as a blind person, knowing how much you pumped, you need to be able to have an alternative technique for that. So this is kind of where it comes into working with bottles and measuring and those sorts of things. Bottles are usually done in ounces. So you typically would pump, you know, X amount. Some women pump more than, and some women pump less. But I found that some bottles actually have some tactile markings on the outside. Nobody did this for blind people, but it works nicely for us. Some people use a talking kitchen scale to measure out milk or formula, whichever you're feeding in a bottle. And then other people just kind of guesstimate. You can feel usually the milk when you pump it. It comes out warm. And so you can kind of tell, okay, this is 1 ounce or 2 ounces, and you can guesstimate. It just depends on how particular you want to be as a parent. And then with freezing it, you want to make sure that it's organized in general. So most people do, oldest milk in the front and the newest milk in the back, because you want to use the the older milk first, right, so it doesn't expire. And so just having an organizational system works really nicely. You can use Dymo tape and Braille labels. You can just make sure that you have, depending on how much you pump, you may have like a bin for this week's milk or this month's milk and a bin for the next month's milk, and do it by month because the milk usually lasts about 6 months in the freezer, so you can do it that way. It really just depends on, again, how often you're pumping and whether you are sending your kid to daycare or they're just having the occasional bottle.
3: Now I guess it's finally time to address the elephant in the room. Why are two blind dads talking about breastfeeding? Well, you know, my son's mom, she breastfed, but luckily she also used a breast pump, and that allowed me to start being responsible for feeding my son as well. So she would use the breast pump, store the milk, and then when it was necessary for me to feed him, I would use a bottle to feed him.
1: My wife pumped as well, and that allowed me to help in the middle of the night to be able to get bottles out of the fridge and to put them in a little pot on the stove and warm them up. Some people would use the microwave, but my wife didn't want that. So we'd warm up the milk, and then I was able to help in the middle of the night or the 11 o'clock feeding or the 3 o'clock feeding. And it was a privilege to do that, and those are some wonderful memories that I'm grateful that I didn't get a pass on. Now we have Jennifer Huckabee-Athey to provide some additional ideas on measuring and formula.
2: Well, I didn't bottle feed my first two, but my last one I did have to supplement with some formula, and so that was a new experience for me. But with her, I learned to use a funnel in the bottle and measure out the water using a measuring cup. So, you know, you use 2 ounces of water for every scoop of formula. And so I would just use the quarter cup measuring cup because, you know, a quarter cup is 2 ounces. And I would pour it in using a funnel to make sure that it all made it into the bottle. And then, you know, I would do however many scoops of formula powder I was going to use and then just shake it up and, you know, to guide the bottle to the baby's mouth, I would put my finger on the nipple of the bottle and try the baby's mouth with my finger, and then let go of the nipple, and the baby would just take it.
3: David, you did a really good job of pulling out some really good information from some of our interviewees.
1: Thank you.
3: Jennifer came out with some really good suggestions, and Stacey Cervenka, as always, has even more ideas around measuring and transporting formula.
5: One of the questions that a lot of blind parents have is how can you measure formula and water in a bottle, because it's often hard to tell, you know, how high the liquid is in the bottle, but just by feeling it. And, you know, you want to be exact, you want to know exactly how much your baby is getting. And so one thing that we did is we bought bottles of different sizes. We had bottles that were, you know, 2 ounces. We had bottles that were 4, 6, 8, and 10. I think we even had a 9 ounce bottle too at one time. And so we would just fill the bottles to this basic, we'd put in the appropriate amount of scoops of formula that it called for, and then we would fill the bottle at the top. So we would know that if the baby drank the whole bottle, that they had drunk in 2 ounces or 4 ounces. And if the baby had drunk half the bottle, then it was about half that much. And that you know, having different size bottles is what really helped us. And then another tip that we have that we did a lot of is because we travel a lot, out in the community each day, is we would fill bottles with formula. Like, we would put in the powder before we left the house and then just put the bottles with the dry formula in the diaper bag and also carry bottles of water with us so that we didn't have to measure formula when we were on the bus or at the bus stop. We just had to, you know, put in a little water and it was good to go. And that's also something we did at night. Like, before we would go to sleep at night, we would put a bottle with the correct amount of formula on our bedside table. And if the baby would cry, we would just quickly put in the water. So we didn't have to go to the kitchen, measure out the formula. You know, you would just quickly put in the water, go right to the baby's room. As the babies are older, you just kind of hand them the bottle, go back to your room.
6: That's right.
5: So that, I would say, you know, getting used to kind of measuring out formula in advance and just having a bottle of water handy makes things a lot more expedient.
3: Now that's information that I wish I had when I was still bottle feeding my son.
1: Right. I wish I knew that as well. That would have made traveling and preparing bottles a lot faster and quicker.
3: Mm-hmm.
1: I had a great conversation with Melissa Riccobono, and she makes some really good suggestions on preparing formula.
6: Bottle feeding, again, pretty easy. It's 2 scoops of formula for 8 ounces of water or 1 scoop for 4 ounces of water. You can get the bottles that are those sizes. You can also use measuring cups to measure the amount of water. You can also make a large batch at one time. I know someone, she happens to be blind. I don't think blindness really had anything to do with it, but she would make a very large quantity of formula in her blender. And then she would just have the pitcher in the refrigerator, and she could fill up the bottles very easily and not have to mess with actually making the formula every single time.
3: Yeah, that's really good information as well. But, you know, you can't bottle feed these kids forever. Eventually, you're going to have to move them to eating some solid food.
1: Absolutely. Lisa Maria Martinez shares some really good ideas about solid foods and that really important stage. Let's hear from Lisa Maria.
7: The number one tip I have shared with my blind parent friends is it's all a washable offense. That's what I say. It's a washable offense, meaning you're going to get dirty and it's okay because you could clean up, especially with solid foods. You know, I was just okay with it being a fun, messy event. I have put my kids on my lap and therefore with their like back against my stomach to feed them that way with a spoon, just for me to get the hang of it, with them sitting on my lap so that they're facing the same direction that I am.
1: Uh-huh.
7: When I got a little bit more comfortable with just the whole spoon in mouth thing, then I, you know, turned them around and a lot of touching, you know, one hand on their chin and the other hand coming to their mouth. All of my children have been very robust eaters and very quickly would take the spoon from me and try to feed themselves.
1: Very good.
7: You know, and then there's always, you know, finger foods and all of that good stuff. So I recommend not worrying about the mess because it's washable, and just get comfortable with what you and your kid can do together.
3: I love her term of it's a washable offense, you know, but here's some other ideas from Eric Guillory that talks about how to deal with the messy experience of teaching your kids how to eat solid food.
8: When they're learning to eat, we all know they're going to get a bunch of stuff on the floor and, you know, you got to sweep it and all that. And that's cool. That's part of the process.
1: Sure.
8: But for me, when I was doing it, I said, hey, we're going to take this. We're going to break it down to the ground, man. So I had a towel that I designated for this and that I could just throw into the washer, you know, and shake it over, shake it out and throw it in the washer. I had an oversized towel that I could put down and then put one of our kiddos, you know, on that towel and have the food there. And I would still do the spoon feeding thing. And of course, you have to be careful with that. You want to use diligence and wisdom in how you do it, and be precise. Because as you have a spoonful of food, you can use your other hand to kind of, as a placeholder, and put kind of your very softly put your finger like on the side of their mouth so you know where it's going, right? And then feed them. But even then, they're going to spit up and they're going to drop things. And that's, again, part of the process. But for me as a blind person, it was a lot easier. I could contain things a lot more easily if we were already on the floor, on a surface that I could kind of just, when we were done eating, I could just jump up, get them settled elsewhere, and then I could fold things up and wrap it up and keep things in good order. Because if I did it with them in the high chair, it would just be a horrific mess all over the place.
1: Really enjoyed Eric's thoughts and comments on how a dad handles some of these situations.
3: Yay, dads.
1: All right. Now we move into Briley, and Briley provides some awesome non-visual techniques on spoon feeding.
0: One of the techniques you can use initially when you're learning how to do it is to take your pointer finger on your non-dominant hand, place it at the corner of the baby's mouth, and then aim the spoon for that area. You know, you might make a mess the first few times. Guess what? Baby's eating is messy. Baby's eating
9: does.
0: Is messy for everybody.
9: Yep. Yep.
0: So don't, like, so many blind people, I think, have this idea that I'm not doing this right, quote unquote, because I cannot see. And if you talk to any parents, any first-time parents, all of these things are issues for them too. Eventually, they learn that the good stuff is on the spoon, and you hold it near them, and they go for it, like baby birds. They head for that.
3: Yeah, I agree with her sentiment there. Eventually, the kids do find out that the good stuff is on the spoon.
1: Being able to help them find that and then it helps them to be independent. And yeah, that's really what it's all about.
3: It makes your job easy. They're just on autopilot. You just take the spoon and hover it somewhere in their proximity. And
1: they're going to get it. They're going to get it.
3: Yeah. But I like this next clip we're going to play from Terry Rupp, because it talks about, you know, this whole experience, not just in the context of blindness, but how a lot of it is really just non-visual. It's about hands and voices.
9: Guiding, you know, using your hand to feel where the baby's mouth or feel where your child's mouth is and helping it get in there. And also verbal communication, telling your kids, open your mouth, say, aw,
1: yeah.
9: Keep it interactive. And it also helped that I had a dog who cleaned up everything that went on the floor.
1: Yes. Yep.
9: And then it helps to keep your children more independent, because then they start to want to feed themselves, and they, you know, works on fine motor skills with picking up Cheerios and strawberries and all those finger foods. So I really think that being a blind parent has helped my kids learn to be more independent and more vocal, having great verbal communication skills. I have to say that.
3: I mean, I wholeheartedly agree with that sentiment. I think that my son Amari did, because of the tools that I had to use to teach him, you know, not only just feeding, just life overall, did acquire a greater degree of independence much earlier than he would have if I was not a blind parent.
1: Absolutely, Anil. I completely agree. I have three kids. David is 20 and Mary Kate is 18 and Emily is 15. And they're all so verbal and they all provide amazing examples and descriptions. And I'm pretty confident that's because they've been providing that information to me ever since they can talk. So maybe you're thinking, well, I'm not sure if spoon feeding is the way. I know that some people also would use bottles that were for more food that was a little more solid. And then Stacey Cervanka provides some other strategies if spoon feeding isn't your thing.
5: As far as solid foods, we did, especially with Leo, we did spoon feed him some baby cereal and small, you know, kind of baby food jars. But what we found worked the best with both kids was, number one, using baby food pouches, because those, you know, your kid, A, can feed themselves. They're kind of little pouches that your kid can squeeze. And they're a lot less mess than spoon feeding with a spoon. And we also did a lot of just finger foods, like little cut up pieces of fruit, cut up pieces of vegetables, cut up pieces of meat or cheese or hard boiled egg. And that way the baby could feed themselves independently, which we felt was good, because then the baby, you know, our thought is, why is it important that we spoon feed the baby? It's actually more important that the baby learn to feed him or herself. So our kids ate a lot of finger foods, and then as they grew old enough, you know, when they were like two-ish or whatever, and they were old enough to start, we began teaching them how to use a spoon. And they also, by that time, they had seen us all using spoons, and they understood how to do it. You know, it's messy at first, but I mean, they had an idea of what a spoon was. Like, they had seen Mommy and Daddy and Leo use a spoon, so she knows what it's for and kind of how to use it. So we, with Josephine, we did almost no spoon feeding. We really just went right to finger foods, just because, I mean, we just kind of felt like, why is it important that we spoon feed her right now? Like, it's probably better that she just feed herself.
3: I think this has been a really good podcast, chunk full of information around feeding. And I think that any blind parent listening to it is going to be able to take care of the challenge of feeding their child. But I think this next clip really sums it up really well, because it brings into focus all of the different strategies that we've talked about in simple terms, but it really builds on the real core of what we as blind parents use as our central motivating factor to be good parents, and that's just love. So I think you'll hear that in this particular clip.
10: Really, the way that I had to overcome it was just by practice and trial and error. You know, I was her mother, and I had no choice. I had to learn, and I had to figure out ways that would work. You know, she needed to be cared for, and it was my job to do that, and I was going to figure out ways. And we made some messes.
11: Right.
10: It was not the, you know, the cleanest or the smoothest at times, but I just worked at it and realized, you know, fairly quickly that I could do all of that. Feeding, just worked with her on how to hold the spoon and would feel her hands to know she was doing it correctly. And, you know, I helped. And if we spilled, you know, okay, well, that's what napkins and Clorox wipes are for. And we just clean up and keep going.
1: That was really a great perspective by Ashley Wayne. Really grateful for that. And this program today has been about feeding and nourishment. And I know that I have been nourished by so many people in the National Federation of the Blind, the blind parents who have shared their ideas and their strategies and their worries and their fears and their doubts and their successes.
12: 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And follow us on Facebook by searching for National Federation of the Blind. This has been the Blind Parents Connection, supported by the Gibney Foundation and brought to you by the National Federation of the Blind.

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1: When Cuts Become Catastrophe, Defending Braille and Deafblind Education by Justin Young. A photo appears on the page, the caption, Justin Young. From the editor, Justin Young is a member of the advocacy and policy team at the National Federation of the Blind Jernigan Institute, and education issues are part of his portfolio. Here is what he has to say about recent cuts in grants from the United States Department of Education. The Department of Education has quietly taken an action that could devastate the future of blind, low-vision, and deafblind students across our nation. This fall, the department abruptly eliminated more than 30 federal grants that fund Braille training, deafblind education, and teacher preparation. These are not obscure programs. They are the lifelines that ensure blind and deafblind children can learn, read, and communicate on equal terms with their sighted peers. That is why an urgent legislative alert went out from our national office. You can read the full text of the alert at nfb.org/monitor-links. As Education Week reporter Mark Lieberman documented in his October 2025 article, teachers and students learned of the cuts with shock and disbelief. April Wilson, one of only two teachers of blind students in her Illinois district, had been completing a federally supported Braille certification program when she received the news. Some VI teachers can go years at a time and not teach Braille, she told Education Week. When we get that student who's blind in our district, we'd better get ready. Without those grants, she and hundreds of other educators will lose the opportunity to get ready at all. According to the Education Week report, the department has discontinued funding for Braille training programs at California State University and the University of South Carolina, as well as projects serving deafblind children under the Individuals with Disabilities Education Act. In his positive note, a publication for leaders and members of the National Federation of the Blind of South Carolina, affiliate president Marty McKenzie noted, I was notified on Sunday, September 6, 2025, that, bracket the, close bracket, Project Inspire 2, Access and Equality in STEM Learning for Individuals Who Read Braille, grant, has been defunded effective September 30, 2025. Dr. Tina Herzberg, a Federationist, is the principal investigator on this grant. It is the third Braille grant she has obtained in her 18-year tenure at the University of South Carolina upstate. Federationists, such as First Vice President Lenora Robertson and others, learned to read Braille under the first grant. Federal deafblind centers that help families and teachers across states are also facing elimination or consolidation. As Education Week notes, these students represent one of the lowest incidence but highest need populations in education. The federal deafblind centers that connect families and educators across states now face elimination or forced consolidation, meaning that the specialized expertise families rely on may simply vanish. If our students don't have the best quality of teachers, one mother of a deafblind student asked, what are we really giving them? These decisions are more than bureaucratic adjustments. They represent a betrayal of our nation's commitment to equal opportunity in education. Braille literacy is not an elective skill. It is the foundation of learning for blind students. When teacher training programs are dismantled, students lose access not only to Braille, but to literacy itself. For deafblind students, whose numbers are small but whose needs are complex, the loss of coordinated federal support could mean no meaningful instruction at all. This is not fiscal prudence. It is moral gross negligence. The National Federation of the Blind knows what happens when society treats the education of blind and deafblind children as expendable. We fought for decades to secure the right to learn Braille, to receive materials on time, and to be taught by trained professionals. We know that when blind and deafblind children are denied those tools, the result is not merely academic failure, it is a lifetime of limited opportunity. The Department of Education must reverse course and restore these essential programs. Our children's literacy and future depend on it.
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3: Driving the Affiliate, Some Musings of a Former Affiliate President by J.W. Smith. From the editor, J. J.W. Smith is the immediate past president of the National Federation of the Blind of Ohio, and those who regularly attend the national convention will recognize his name as one of the people who has headed our membership recruitment effort. He joined the NFB in the early 1990s and quickly found his way into leadership. Here are some of his observations about things to do and things to avoid in being an affiliate president in the National Federation of the Blind. I have been fortunate to have a variety of leadership opportunities, including as a professor in the classroom, a committee chair, an administrator, a church choir director and youth leader, and a father and husband. Most of my leadership opportunities have been within the context of my university life, at least since 1983. I can honestly say, however, that serving as the president of the NFB of Ohio from 2008 to 2012 was the most satisfying and enriching leadership experience of my life to this point. For the past year or so, I have been thinking about some of my experiences from those 4 years, and I thought it might be helpful to share some of my musings and advice for those currently in leadership in our movement, and perhaps those thinking about it at the affiliate level. I recognize that every situation will be different in opportunity and ascendancy to the affiliate presidency, and it may go without saying, but I think it really does need to be emphasized that each leader should and will bring his or her own uniqueness to the position. Your story may be different from mine, i.e., I had the privilege and challenge of following one of our longtime leaders in our affiliate and at the national level. It was clear to me, and probably to most anyone else in our affiliate, that Barbara Pierce would be a hard act to follow and that I had very big shoes to fill. Nevertheless, I welcomed the opportunity and began with what I think is the key point for effective leadership. Make sure they know who you are and how you plan to lead. Even though I had been first vice president in our affiliate for 14 years, it was essential that I reintroduce myself to our membership and establish my leadership plan early on. In fact, I received a call shortly after being elected. The person on the other end of the phone was one of our relatively new board members. Although I had run unopposed, she still felt that she needed to know who I was and what my plans for the affiliate were. With this in mind, and because I was sure that she was not the only one who had questions, I took the opportunity to answer her questions in my first president's column in our newsletter. Here is in part what I said. Who am I? I am a father and a family person, and I love my wife and two daughters with all my heart. I've been married since 1986, and because of my wife, Regina, I am who I am today. She keeps the home fires burning, provides stability, and allows me to travel and do what I feel I've been called to do. She has always been a quiet, reserved individual who detests the limelight, but I think the statement, "Still waters run deep," best characterizes her personality and her perspective on life. Through the years, you've read much about my daughters Ebony and Jocelyn. Ebony is in her first year at Ohio University, majoring in interior design, and Jocelyn is in her first year of high school, majoring in anything she can get into. These women are the joy of my life and the center of my world. I am a fighter and a futurist. I was a wrestler in high school, and I had a reputation for being tenacious and one who fought till the bitter end. I will bring that same tenacity to the office of president. I will fight for what is right for blind Ohioans, and I will fight for those who either have lost their fight or don't feel empowered to fight. I don't intentionally go looking for fights, but I am a futurist in that I like to see the big picture, and I like to move the ball down the field. I love to play chess and checkers, and, as you know, to be successful at those games, one must anticipate as many future moves as possible for both oneself and one's opponent. My futuristic tendency allows me to be far-sighted, trying to be proactive rather than reactive. Finally, I am a performer, a professor, and a partner. By performer, I mean a musician, public speaker, and preacher. I've been a professor at the university level since 1983, and since 1993 at the Ohio University, where I teach in the School of Communication Studies. By partner, I mean I'm a team player, and I have no interest in being a Lone Ranger leader or dictator. What do I bring to the table? I bring continuity and commitment. I want to continue the consistency that our movement in Ohio has enjoyed through the years. As first vice president since 1994, I have been a part of that consistency, and I want it to continue. I want to ensure that the NFB of Ohio is a place of stability and strength, and that our positions are communicated effectively and persuasively. I want to continue our presence and prowess in the disability community in general, and the blindness community in particular. We have established a reputation for integrity and credibility, and the ability to get things done thanks to Barbara Pierce and Eric Duffy, and I want to keep that going. I am committed to our philosophy and principles. We are changing what it means to be blind every chance we get, and I'm committed to the idea that blind people can do anything they want to do with proper training and opportunity. I've been a Federationist since 1990, and I've never been more committed than I am today. I attended my first national convention in Charlotte, North Carolina in 1992, and I made up my mind then that I would give my life to this movement, so I am here for the duration, and I'm committed to our programs and our policies. My leadership style may be different from Barbara's, but my commitment to all that is the NFB of Ohio will be the same. I bring education and enthusiasm. By education, I mean both formal and informal. I don't want to be snobbish here, but I think that I have been able to use my years of formal education effectively in the real world. My formal education has taught me to be a facilitator and a problem solver. I think these skills will come in handy in this new job. I am enthusiastic about the capacity of blind people to do anything in life they want to do. I've traveled a great deal and I've met a lot of people. In short, I have had and continue to have an exciting life that I think allows me to convince other blind people that they can have the same kind of experience. Research demonstrates that communicating enthusiastically and energetically can be contagious. Because I believe in this movement and the limitless capacity of blind Ohioans, I won't have any problem communicating all things NFBO enthusiastically and energetically. Of course, I will want to make sure that this excitement and enthusiasm are balanced by substance and purpose. I bring organizational skills and an opportunity-friendly leadership style. I value organization and efficiency, and I take great pride in putting it all together. I also enjoy creativity and innovativeness. It's often difficult to keep the interest of this new generation, but I think that, as a movement and organization, we must try. My predecessor has made this job easier for me because of her meticulous attention to detail and superb organizational skills. I want to build on those and add my own creativity. I am one who likes to delegate tasks, and you might say that I enjoy discipling others. Discipleship requires time and commitment and a willingness to step in and not just pull people along, but walk with them every step of the way. I want to give our members opportunities to work in our movement, but I want to make it clear that I will expect them to seize those opportunities and be positive contributors to our purpose and mission. For example, I want committees that get things done, and I want an infusion of new blood and faces. That's who I am and what I believe I bring to this office. I am not perfect, and I will depend on the efforts of my board of directors and other leaders in this organization to ensure our success as a family. This is a we operation, and we need as many committed individuals as possible to help make our collective strength that much more evident. For the next 2 years, I will try to be the best CEO I can be. I will try to guide with love and affection and genuine concern for all of you. I pledge to be the best president I can be. I pledge to continue our success, to be committed to our philosophy and programs, to educate others about who we are and what we want, and to provide opportunities for leadership and input that will be in the best interests of the NFB of Ohio. Together we can make it work, and I might add, work very well. That is what I said in my letter to the colleague who wanted to know who I was and my plans for our affiliate. You've probably heard the old saying, people don't plan to fail, they just fail to plan. I believe that effective affiliate presidents must have a plan and must clearly identify who they are and how they plan to implement their goals and objectives. Expect and learn from criticism. Aristotle once said, "There's only one way to avoid criticism. Do nothing, say nothing, and be nothing." If you are not prepared to deal with and learn from criticism, you should reconsider taking on this leadership opportunity. Even though you might think that your plan and approach are flawless and beyond question, you will quickly discover that there is something to be said about meaningful input from others in the affiliate. It's important that you identify those you respect and trust and encourage them objectively and constructively to critique as many of the aspects of the affiliate as possible, including your own leadership. One of the first things I did was to appoint an ad hoc committee charged with evaluating as many aspects of our affiliate as possible and letting me know what people were thinking about what we were doing or should be doing. At board meetings, I tried to set a tone that encouraged constructive feedback, and I routinely communicated with my officers to ascertain their critique of how we were doing as a leadership team. No one likes criticism, especially when it is intentionally hurtful and harmful, but you need to have a thick skin when it comes to accepting criticism as an affiliate president. I think effectiveness in this area begins with an overwhelming willingness to do the job. In fact, Dr. Jernigan often said, to be president, you have to want the job. In my mind, if you really want the job, you will be willing to stay in the kitchen even when the heat and fire of criticism gets hottest. Build a team and earn and cultivate trust. Barbara Pierce used to refer to aspects of this one as keeping your board with you. Leadership does not mean that you have all the answers or that others expect you to do so. It does mean that you are willing to work with others to find solutions to the problems related to making life better for blind people in your affiliate and your state. As I said earlier in this article, I value delegating and appreciating. I made up my mind early on in my presidency that I wanted each board member to have a task that he or she was committed to and that I would find every opportunity to validate and appreciate those efforts. There are different leadership styles, so you should find the one that works best for you. I sought to have the most constructive and productive team or board possible. In my case, our affiliate has always enjoyed relative peace, harmony, and goodwill, so it was incumbent upon me to tap into that reservoir of goodwill and productivity. Trust is another commodity, however. It must be earned and maintained. We often give our affiliate leaders a great deal of trust. As leaders, we should never abuse that trust or use it in a way that is counterproductive and poisonous. When you boil it all down, because we are essentially a volunteer organization, trust and goodwill are the most significant elements we bring to the table, especially as leaders. Let me be clear here. If something occurs that has the potential to damage the trust between you and members of your affiliate, do all that you can to address it, learn from it, and build on it. Recognize, however, that it will always take time to regain and rebuild that trust, and sometimes you never really get it all back. Two incidents come to mind in this area, and while I will not go into detail about them, I offer them here from my own experience. When I assumed the presidency in Ohio in 2008, we had always conducted our board meetings in person, especially the next one after our state convention in November. I decided on my own to try having our winter board meeting by phone. I thought that it would save us some money and take away the uncertainty about the weather that often affected attendance at that first meeting of the year. One of my board members sent me an email saying that she thought that the first meeting with a new president should be face-to-face. Was she correct? I could have put my foot down and decided that it was going to be my way or the highway, or I could have taken her advice and observation under consideration, which I am very glad I did because she was right. This is one way to build a team. The second incident caused pain and public humiliation for one of our board members because of my failure to follow through in communicating information and caused me to have to seek forgiveness and do all in my power to regain trust and love. Hindsight is always 20/20, but it can teach us something if we are willing to listen. I immediately admitted my mistake and continued to seek ways to not let it occur again on my watch. I am pleased today to report that that person continues to be an effective part of this affiliate. Some driving tips for the affiliate president. I want to conclude my thoughts here with some safe driving tips as they apply to leadership in the NFB. Nationwide Insurance says, avoid driving when you are tired. As an affiliate president, be sure to get your rest and avoid big decisions and deliberations when you are tired or not feeling well. Always use caution when changing lanes. Change can be hard and people get set in their ways, so as a leader, do all that you can to signal when you are about to change lanes. Perhaps you've heard the old church edict, we've never done it that way before. This is often true in organizations like ours as well. People resist change and have to be jollied along. Don't allow children to fight or clown around in your vehicle. As a leader, you have to distinguish between the fights that are worth it and the ones that aren't. You also have to encourage healthy debate, but not allow people's personal issues and problems with others to get in the way of getting affiliate work done. It is your job to keep the organization focused and moving down the road with the lowest number of distractions. In an article entitled Top 10 Safe Driving Tips, Ed Grabianowski maintains, be extra careful when driving in bad weather. Trust me, trouble will come and the weather will get bad and you will have to pay close attention. In our affiliate, we experienced a dramatic financial storm during the second year of my leadership, and I really had to pay careful attention to all aspects of our affiliate, especially financially. Also remember that people will watch you more closely during the bad times, and it is during those times that you really find out a lot about yourself, both as a leader and an individual. Watch out for other drivers. As a leader, you have to keep your eyes on others, both good and bad, and you have to lead the entire affiliate, not just selective parts of it. More important here, though, you have to make sure that other sometimes well-intentioned drivers in the affiliate don't cause accidents. We are responsible for and to each other. Maintain your vehicle for safety. This means be proactive and vigilant. Don't let the small leak develop into a major catastrophe if you can help it. In other words, an ounce of prevention can be worth a pound of cure. Finally, Robert Schaller, in his article entitled 70 Defensive Driving Rules, suggests, pay attention. As a leader, you have to be attentive and stay on top of things and take the job seriously. Return emails and phone calls and other correspondence, and keep your eyes open for obstacles and opportunities for your affiliate. In short, really demonstrate that you want to be president and that you are willing to put in the time and commitment necessary to be a successful one. Don't prevent others from passing. Sometimes as a leader, you have to get out of the way of those you trust and those who you believe are doing good for the affiliate and let them be successful. You cannot feel challenged or threatened. In fact, you should find ways to use their enthusiasm and assertiveness for the good of all. Also, as a leader, you need to know when it's time to let some people go, i.e., move on from the affiliate. Sometimes it is clear that the NFB is not for everyone, and as a leader, you need to know when to let those drivers pass you by and keep your affiliate on a steady course. With these experiences and tips, I hope that current and future NFB leaders can navigate around some of the potholes and difficult roads on their journey to bringing the blind to first-class citizenship in America and the world.
0: Letting the world know that blindness is not the characteristic that holds us back. We're NFBRN, the National Federation of the Blind Radio Network.
1: The Future of Equal Access to Technology, a Commitment to the Journey at Microsoft, by Jenny Leigh Fleury. There is a photo on the page, the caption, Jenny Leigh Fleury. From the editor, here is the way President Rick Abono introduced this address on Saturday morning, July 15, 2017.
4: This next presentation is one that I've been looking forward to. It's the Future of Equal Access to Technology, a Commitment to the Journey at Microsoft. You will remember that in January of 2015, I went to meet with Satya Nadella, who is the chief executive of Microsoft. We had a very open and honest conversation about accessibility and what Microsoft needed to do and how we could be involved. At that meeting, for the first time, met our speaker today. And it was very clear at that time that she stood out as a passionate champion for accessibility and for making things happen at Microsoft. She's also a keen listener to the hopes and dreams and concerns that we have as an organization, and for that I'm grateful. You should also know that she's clearly someone, though, that acts in the spirit of the National Federation of the Blind. Her bio includes a quote from her. I can't say it in her accent, but she says that, in her words, "My commitment is to face brick wall moments head on and climb the bloody wall rather than trying to resign." She faces the hard questions. She faces the hard situations in her own life, and she brings that to Microsoft, where she is pushing the company internally in the style that we would want to make sure that Microsoft maintains a high level of commitment. Let me say this also, though. She has figured out a way to engineer resources to partner with the National Federation of the Blind, not just on technology, where we're having very honest conversations, but Microsoft, because of this lady's efforts, has made a commitment to the KNFB reader for Windows, which is currently on sale thanks to Microsoft. Also, Microsoft has put significant resources into our Youth Slam this summer, as well as other initiatives. So here for a presentation is Jenny Leigh Fleury.
5: Good morning. How are you? I was terrified which quote Mark was going to use. But I think he did it bloody well. What do you think? It is a huge pleasure to be here. And, I'm not from these parts.
6: What?
5: I'm not Australian either. I am from a small country across the pond where the temperature is significantly lower than it is here in Florida, but here I am still with a leather jacket on because it's so bloody cold in this room. But it's seriously a pleasure to be here, and I've been really excited to come. And maybe to give you a little bit of an introduction, British, I started working for Microsoft in 2005, but my background is actually a music major. So I absolutely loved the talent show last night. My God, there's some talent in this room. I came to IT by mistake. I came to it because I realized while I had a degree in music, I was a really bad musician, and I needed to earn money to pay my rent. And so I started working at a company called the Daily Mirror. Anyone heard of that? It's a really high quality newspaper in the UK that was edited at the time by Piers Morgan. I'm moving on. And I found that I loved it. It's all about problem solving and empowerment, and that is what grooves for me. So when I came to Microsoft, I was excited. I was excited because of the opportunity ahead, and also because as someone with profound deafness, I thought that Microsoft would be a company where I wouldn't have to speak to people every day. Because email is such a good thing. And I actually found that was not the case. People like to communicate, and it's such a tragedy. And for me, as someone who is deaf, I actually hit many of those brick walls. That got me into the deaf community, which, because I'm nosy or curious, depending on your lens, meant that I then joined every disability group I could find at Microsoft. And there were six of them at the time. In fact, our VIP, visually impaired persons community, dates back over 20 years. There were six then, there's now 15. We joined them up, and I've had the just stupid honor of being the chair of that community for the last 10 years. We talk about Satya Nadella. Before he became CEO, he was the executive sponsor of that community. And my first conversation with him involved me sitting down with technology on the table and him saying, okay, tell me how this works. Fill me in. And we spent hours walking through what was great and what was not, and looking at the opportunity that we had. We have an annual conference every year called the Ability Summit, which is for our employees, and we had about 800 to 1,000 people in the last 3 years of that conference, and he spoke at 5 of the 7 Ability Summits. To say that we have a level of commitment is an understatement. And when he came in as CEO, he put in a mission of the company, which was to empower every person in every organization, and I literally cheered and self-levitated. Because I think that is, not in a bad way, I think that really is why you want to work in tech. So when I had the insane opportunity to become Chief Accessibility Officer in January last year, I jumped at the chance. And, in 20 years, I'll take applause, by the way. It's early. And I've now been in Seattle 11 years, so I have an IV of coffee next to me. Cheers to Washington State. They're kind of rowdy, aren't they? Seriously, with that commitment comes responsibility. Now, in the 20 years, in fact, Bill Gates announced our commitment to accessibility in 1997. Curtis Chong told me he was at Microsoft in 1993. I was not in diapers, but, significantly younger then. We've had moments in accessibility and technology of sheer bloody brilliance in that time. And we've also had moments of ugliness. And we are very, very aware of that. But our opportunity has been to change that and to really move it forward. And so we've been focused on a few things, because if we're going to make this long-term, durable, and sustainable in the fabric of the company, then this isn't a one-hit wonder. This is about embedding it into the culture, making people with disabilities who are the talent, who are the strength that we need at Microsoft if we're going to create great accessible products, services, websites, and more. We got to make that something where we're truly inclusive. So, you know, I've been hiring some great people into Microsoft. Anil Lewis tells me that Ann Taylor is on loan to me. She's not. She's mine. And I tell you that, and I've got the microphone and Anil doesn't. And yeah, what I will tell you is that Anne is doing amazing work. Anne, and I know she's listening on the radio. Anne and every other member of our blindness and low vision community is working with products like Office, like Windows, like our buildings. We now have Braille in all of our kitchens, on coffee makers, on microwaves, on tea. We have tactile strips going into our new buildings. We're working on a new unparalleled level of accessibility. And the Seattle Lighthouse is helping us with our new hires. And what she's been able to do to make us more accessible and more transparent and accountable to that accessible is absolutely fantastic. We also want to be approachable, so we redid the website, microsoft.com/accessibility. We took, if you know the old one, microsoft.com/enable, it's dead. I apologize, but it's gone. Because we found that we needed to put a lot more information out there, so there's thousands of hours of videos and how-to content across the spectrum of our products. We put out user forums. We want to hear what works and what doesn't, because your feedback is the gold dust that will help us do better in the future. We're also out there on social media. Who's heard of Microsoft Enable? Our Twitter handle? Oh, you need to add it. Mine is Jenny Lay Fluffy. They asked if I was going to change my Twitter handle when I came into this job. I said no. But also expanding services like DAD, Disability Answer Desk. Has anyone used our support service? We now take over 20,000 calls to this desk every month from customers with disabilities, and the major customer base that uses it is the blind community. So let's just talk about the products quickly, and then, you know, let's talk about some of the fun stuff. I think with our products, we've been working incredibly hard in the last couple of years to build a brand new bar of accessibility. That is across the span. Let me talk about Office for a minute. Who's heard of Office 365? You know, we're moving faster now. I mean, Office 365 is updated every month. In fact, Matt and a few others let me know of some issue with Skype with VoiceOver in the last couple of weeks, and we were able to ship a fix that is now in production this weekend. We're able to respond quicker. And in January last year, we actually relaunched all of those products, 65 different permutations of products across the Windows, Android, and iOS platforms. Brand new bar of compliance. We put VPATs up for those that want VPATs. We put them all on the website, and we updated everything. It meant that we had to re-architect several products. We re-architected OneNote to be far more accessible by design. And across the span of our products, we again really dug down deep to make sure that we

automatically and tell you how good it is, high confidence, low confidence, and give you the ability to edit it if you don't like what it says. Windows. Windows 10. XP's dead. Can we move on? Windows 10. You know, I think with Windows 10, we had this opportunity, and we were painfully aware of it, to really make sure that not only our first-party screen reading, magnification, came up to a brand new bar, but also our partnership with third-party providers. We can empower both, and that is our strategy. We've really been working on the usability of Narrator. Anyone use Narrator? I'd seen some waving. Waving helps a deaf girl, by the way. You can yell all you like, not hearing it. But Narrator will read controls more accurately. It's got scan mode turned on by default. There's a lot of stuff in here, and I'm probably going to blow up. But we added Braille, right? And Braille, I know folks have been asking for some time, and we put that in the spring. You've also got 27 languages now and 6 levels of verbosity. And coming up, we've got a real big focus on magnification, on color filters. And the color filters are really cool, by the way. It came from a hack. Who's heard of a hack? Anyone hacking? No. All right, hackathon. Quick. Right, so I know that we're acronym rich at Microsoft. I'm very aware. Hackathons are where you put a bunch of really smart people in a room with no light and a lot of pizza for 2 days, and you lock them in, and you go and tackle a crazy challenge that's going to empower. That's what a hack is. And some of this came from hack. Our vision and commitment to Narrator is clear and continues going forward, as does our relationship with third parties. And we were also really honored to work with the NFB and the KNFB to bring that to Windows 10, which launched earlier this year. So before I close and get kicked off this stage, let me talk about a couple of the ways in which we want to invest in the future. We've got this research division at Microsoft, and we have this hacking culture. In fact, I'm going back tomorrow to get ready for our company hackathon, which kicks off internally at Microsoft in just over a week. Some of the projects really ground me back to that mission. One of them is a project called Project Torino. We like to give things funky names. And Project Torino came from a mum in the UK who is one of our amazing researchers at Microsoft. She is a mum of a kid who is blind. And she saw education as key, and particularly empowering kids to learn how to code. And so Torino are really these just tactile pods. Imagine holding your hand up, and in it you have a cylindrical pod that has tactile different waves and triangles and different things on there. And putting those into the hands of 7 to 11-year-olds, and if you attach different wires to each of the pods, you create music. By creating music, you're learning how to code. And so we put an app alongside it, and this is a project that's going into schools in a pilot this fall. You know, the crazy thing... You know, across the span of office, Windows, and innovation, we want to empower people to be independent, to collaborate, to just create content. We want to empower kids. And when we put this out, the folks that signed up, a lot of them were teenagers who hadn't had the opportunity to learn code in between the ages of 7 and 11. We need to work to build the pipeline of talent coming into tech. And this is one small but very significant step. And let me tell you, I'm hiring. Microsoft is hiring. We see disability as a strength. We want people with disabilities in the fabric of our company. And I can't get enough talent. I need your help to build that talent. And I'll share the last project, which some of you may have heard of. In fact, on Wednesday, there was a crew over in London, and they launched 12 projects in the area of artificial intelligence, which doesn't mean robots or scary movies. It means the ability to bring things like computer vision into the hands of people. 3 out of those 12 projects were accessibility-related projects.

0: Three of them, huge. And one of them was about colour blindness, an app called Binoculars. Download it. It's in the iOS store now. The other was something that's very personal for me, which was the ability to real-time caption, which is now embedded into PowerPoint. And the third was a project called Seeing AI. All right, who has heard of Seeing AI? Give me your hands. That is awesome. For those that haven't, this is a brand new research app. It's an example of how AI can really be used to help people to achieve more. It features all of our, I'll give you the fancy tech speak, but it features all the ways to bring in all the cognitive services into one toolkit. What it means to you is it's an app you can download. You can then point it at a barcode, and it will tell you what that barcode is. You can point it at a person, and it will tell you a couple of things about that person. It will tell you the color of their hair, whether they're smiling or not. It will also tell you their age. It's not always accurate. I pointed it at me last night, and it said I was 67. I'm not 67. We know we have work to do. That's why it's a research project. It's available in several six markets, and I'd really love for folks to check it out. It's also got, you can read documents with it. And so it's right there in the iOS platform. Please check it out, because these technologies really help us to lead the future. We have an unemployment rate that is criminal, in my point of view, for people with disabilities. I'm one of them. There was a time when someone told me that I would never achieve much. Boy, were they wrong. And I'm proud. I'm so proud of who I am. I wasn't always honest about my disability, but I firmly believe that it's because of it that I'm able to do what I do within the company and in a supportive company like Microsoft. So please help us to do more, help us to get better. We want to get the word out, we want to get these products into companies, into governments. We want your feedback. So whether it's via Twitter, user voice, calling our support line and telling us what's working, what's not, we desperately want your feedback, because I believe that together we have the power to change an unemployment rate. And I think we should go after that goal. Thank you.
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2: Hello and welcome to the Nation's Blind Podcast. I am Melissa Riccobono and I'm here with...
3: Yep, this is Anil Lewis back again in the virtual podcast space.
2: Yes, absolutely. But last week we brought you, or the last episode we brought you, was Eric Guillory doing an interview with Angela Wolf regarding her experiences both as a blind parent and a blind teacher. And that interview was a little lengthy.
3: Yeah. Left us as a cliffhanger, though. I can't wait to see how does it end.
2: I can't wait either. I agree. I cannot wait either. So I think without further ado, let's just get right into the second part of this interview.
4: You talked about the different spaces, and I think that's so important for all families, because there will be cabin fever, so-called, and there will be frustrations at times. Even though you love those in your family, those who you're close to, those who you're quarantined or locked down with, but everybody needs a little bit of me time or a little bit of a breather. I know, for instance, for my son, he enjoys shooting baskets. We have a basketball goal in our driveway, and he'll go do that. And sometimes I'll go out there. I am not a basketball ace by any means, but just having that time outside and chatting over things. And as you said, sometimes those organic teachable moments come up. And it's in a different space. It doesn't feel like learning, so to speak, but it's learning about life, and it's strengthening those so-called soft skills, which are often hard to teach.
5: Mm-hmm. Yes. And I will say too, part of my foundational just parenting style, and I mean, it's part of my teaching philosophy also, is making sure that my kids have some social emotional development along the way. And so we've done a lot of things, even in our house, that I would have done in my classroom, to set up some really clear routines and expectations for what we do when we're annoyed with each other, what we do mm-hmm. when we're feeling angry, all of those kinds of things of how to emotionally regulate. So for example, I've seen some of this on social media too, but I just can't underscore enough how the social emotional component is so critical, particularly when everyone is feeling stressed and everyone is so close together and all trying to get stuff done in a smaller space than we're used to. But so for example, my girls have set up, and this was true before even this whole situation happened. They have what's called a safe space, and it's in their closet, and they have a poster that they created that has the rules, or what they have called the rules of the safe space. They have a couple of buckets in there with, there's books and there's like little fidgets, there's stuffed animals. And so there's some suggestions on their rules poster of like things you can do for different emotions. Like when I'm feeling angry, get a, you know, stuffed animal and hug it hard. And so just setting up some of those things for kids, I think, are important to help them develop those coping strategies. I mean, even as adults, I feel like sometimes we're still trying to figure that out because not all of us were explicitly taught those things. But in this generation, I think more and more we're seeing at school, we're teaching those things explicitly. And it's okay to do it explicitly at home as parents. In fact, you know, I feel like it's helpful to the whole family. So we've set up some of those norms. So when somebody gets annoyed with the other one, which happens with siblings, we have them take space. And then when they're ready to talk about it calmly, then they can talk about it calmly. And so those actually for me are some of the most incredible learning moments, because you see how much progress they're making in their own emotional regulation. And so instead of being prompted to take that space, they'll go and they'll say, I need space. And they'll walk away before they get in a huge blow up argument with each other. And so that's been exciting to see some of those foundational things happening that you didn't, you don't ever realize how much things are working until you're sort of in that pressure cooker. Right. So.
4: That's right. That's exactly right. I agree with you 100%. And I appreciate that, because again, in order to maintain that peace and harmony and ability to learn and grow, then we have to maintain, as you said, that emotional regulation, not just with the kiddos. We expect them to do that. But we as parents have to remember to self-care as well, so that we can be supportive of what we're trying to accomplish for mm-hmm. them and for each other as well.
5: Yeah, for sure.
4: As someone who happens to be blind, you still have, you are the blind mom of sighted girls. And so how do you then, because one of the key concepts surrounding assistive technology, or so-called sometimes access technology, is information access. And so as a mom, there are materials that your girls are expected to complete, even before the pandemic, things that get sent home with them, assignments that are not necessarily accessible. So for blind parents specifically, can you talk about some of the challenges that you've undergone in that regard, and strategies and approaches that you use to overcome those challenges?
5: Sure. I think we have been very fortunate in a lot of ways, because their dad is also blind. So there were two blind parents, and they have a very, I'm not sure what the word is, but not everybody, as you know, understands blindness. We may be the first blind people have ever met. And so when my youngest started kindergarten at this school where they go now, people really tried hard to make sure we got the information we needed, but because they just didn't understand the technology, or they may not have been tech savvy themselves, they didn't necessarily know how to get that information to us in an efficient way. And so at that time, there was a parent support specialist at their school that we worked really closely with to be able to access information coming from the school and from the teachers. And then the next year after that, that particular position was no longer available at the school. And so we worked closely with the principal. I sent an email just explicitly saying to him, you know, these are some of the issues we experienced last year. Can, as you put class lists together, can you please make sure to let teachers know that it's important that, that we have access to the information for their classroom, and we don't want it to be awkward for them when we go to meet the teacher night and they don't know that we're blind and they're, you know, like, oh my gosh, freaked out. And so the principal has been really responsive about that and making sure that teachers know ahead of time that, you know, they emailing is best, and we can access teacher emails shortly after meet the teacher night so that we can exchange information and how to best make that work for us. You know, there's still things that come home that are not email. And that sort of has been an evolving process. My oldest child loves to be in charge of things. And so she has sort of made it her job. And it was not parent initiated. It was definitely her, to like get out important papers, and she'll say, oh, I'm going to read this to you because you need to know this information. And then sort of evolved from that to let me see your backpack to the little one and taking out her papers. But now the little one is old enough so that she wants autonomy. So she'll say, I want to read my important papers to mommy and daddy. And so they do, they do sort of evolve their own processes, I think, as you go along. We've also been fortunate to make some really great connections with other parents at the school. And we've done that through just different, sometimes it's through the kids making connections with, as friends. And so then through play dates, you get to know parents, but also just getting involved and going to PTA meetings, I think, is helpful. So then people are aware, oh, there are blind parents who want access to information. And so then conversations can evolve. And, you know, notifications that come out through the PTA or on social media, you know, really can, you know, everybody has good intentions and they want to do the best for everyone and make sure everybody has access to the information. And so those conversations can't happen if they don't know that people in the community, you know, have different needs. So we've just tried to do a lot of things to make people aware of how we access information and how they can, you know, make sure pictures are captioned on social media, or how PDFs are searchable so that we have the access to the information that we need.
4: You talked about a circle of other parents that you worked with to get information. There might be some blind parents who would be apprehensive or just a little bit shy about asking for some sighted assistance, quote unquote, from those parents. But can you talk about in our preliminary discussion, we talked about reciprocation. So there are areas, though, for those parents who, while they may help you with some information access, you assist them with some other projects for the district as well.
5: Sure. So sometimes there might be some information that my one of my kids comes home and says, hey, we're supposed to do this or that, but there's no paper that comes home, but there theoretically should have been a paper maybe. So I might text a group of parents and say, hey, did anybody get this paper? And, you know, they're really good about responding to that. But in exchange, for example, my oldest daughter participated in a group project for the science fair. And it was really a great opportunity for me to be a leader among that group and contribute skills that I had that maybe some of the other parents didn't have, because I have helped guide kids through a science fair before with all the steps and all the procedures and all the paperwork and all that. And so I think thinking about the skill sets that you have as a parent or as a professional, and then bringing those to the table with other parents is helpful, because, you know, everybody has something to contribute, whether you're blind or not. And just figure out ways that you can contribute to that same parent group. I mean, just the other day, a group of parents wanted their kids to connect socially. So we started some Zoom chats. And then that evolved into a couple of us are teachers. And so one of the other teachers created a Google Doc with resources for the parents, and then the schedule that she was creating for her own children at home so that people had access to the schedule and the lessons and how it worked. And then I added to that too. And so it would, it just became sort of a community effort of all of us parents who were all struggling to get everything done in the day, you know, to just share that information with each other.
4: That's wonderful. And have you ever used, you talked about using technology such as Google Docs and perhaps social media, text chatting to do community projects. Have you ever used, for instance, FaceTime or Zoom or the like to get some human reader type assistance or involvement? Or do you know other families who have used video conferencing types of solutions to perhaps access the inaccessible paperwork, even from a distance?
5: Sure. I think that there are lots of technologies out there that people could use to do those kinds of things. FaceTime and Zoom are definitely things I feel like we're more and more using because of the current situation. I've also used Seeing AI. I've used Be My Eyes. And there are some other reader apps out there, you know, that work for people. And I think people have their different preferences. But there are a lot of things now that allow blind people to have access to the printed materials that are, you know, pretty easy to use and also affordable.
4: Yes, because financial strain for some families is unfortunately very real. And so we do need to keep that in mind as well. Absolutely. Those are some solutions that, as you said, every parent, I loved one of your quotes earlier. You said every parent has something to contribute, blind or otherwise. And I think in a lot of ways, this pandemic is compelling us to slow down, to stay home, and perhaps connect with other resources that we might not have known about or not thought that we had the time to investigate before.
5: Mm-hmm. That is definitely true. And I think, you know, as schools are figuring out ways to connect with families in the crisis situation, you know, there are more and more ways, I think, for blind parents in some ways, especially if you lived in an area where there was a lack of transportation or it was hard to get to school events. In some ways, this is actually making it easier to connect with other parents or with the school because everything is virtual. Everything, if you have access electronically, you know, you have access to those resources or to the information in a different way than maybe you had before. And in some ways it might even be easier to access that stuff because it wasn't always online before and now it maybe is.
4: That's absolutely right. Looking at accessibility going forward, it's just as with other solutions, for instance, audiobooks were a result of talking books for the blind. So again, mm-hmm. It's going to be interesting to see if societal shifts happen that make things more accessible for us because they happen to be accessible for the rest of the world. So you're absolutely correct. In looking in closing, is there anything else, any other advice that you would give to parents of all backgrounds or any other strategies or things that we might have missed so far?
5: You know, I think we're all getting advice to reach out and connect with people, and I think that's an important thing to do. I know there are lots of resources out there for parents to connect with each other, and I encourage people to continue to do that. Reach out to resources for the blind that are trying to connect people, especially if in specific areas or domains. You know, there are Facebook pages, there are Zooms happening. There's a lot of resources out there. And I think sometimes that can be overwhelming having too many resources, but I think, you know, trying to talk to people who are in similar situations is helpful. I also think that this is an opportunity for us as blind people, as we navigate, whether we're doing it as a teacher or as a parent, to give feedback to companies who are providing K-12 educational platforms and software and resources. You know, if you come across a resource that is not accessible because your kid is having to use it for school, I think this is a really excellent time to start sending emails and to the support places and say, hey, I'm a parent of a kid And they're having to use this for school, but I use a screen reader and it's not accessible. Can you please advise? Because I think that people don't realize that we're doing it, and not just from, you know, on both sides of the interface. And I think that the more information that creators and designers of those websites and apps have about people who are using their material, the better able they'll be able to adjust to the new and evolving environment too, and put accessibility on the radar for them too.
4: Excellent. Well, Angela, we sincerely appreciate the time, and I would encourage everyone to visit www.nfb for National Federation of the Blind, www.nfb.org/COVID-19, COV-19, to check out the resources, including tips and tricks for accessibility, also the daily resources that are being posted for students and families and other beneficial resources and information in what is certainly a new era for all of us. So again, Angela, thanks again.
5: Thank you.
2: Wow, I really enjoyed that interview, and I particularly enjoy how Angela talks all about the fact that, you know, this really isn't, this is difficult for everybody being this together. You know, I've heard sometimes people say, oh, blind people, you're just, you know, used to living kind of a life of isolation. And so this must be really easy for you.
3: I don't think
2: this is easy for anybody, Anil. What do you think?
3: No, it's not. And I really get kind of frustrated that people mistake our resilience to a preference. I mean, this is not a preferred lifestyle. Just because we have acquired some life skills that allow us to do some things in these environments that still allow us to be productive, that doesn't mean that this is our preferred way. And it really kind of it's somewhat insulting that people think that we should be relegated to that. But to our tagline, this is not living the life we want.
2: Right. This is making the best of the life we need to live right now to keep us safe and alive.
3: Yeah. But the beauty of all of this, though, is that that new normal that will evolve after this, I think people are going to be much more conscious around accessibility. We've definitely acquired some tools that are going to allow us to be even more effective with our mission moving forward. So there are some, there's a little bit of lemonade to all of these limits.
2: You know, and that's a really good point. And I saw a Facebook post a little while ago by somebody that said, before the pandemic, asked to work at home, and the answer was always, no, no, we can't do that. I'd ask for things accessibly. Oh, no, no, I can't get to you beforehand. And, you know, now, for the most part, everybody's asking to work at home, and everybody needs information. And so I really hope that this is one lesson of many that is really taken and carried forward in a really good way. And there are others too. I mean, I really hope that this helps us with our education system. Don't get me on that soapbox, because I will talk on and on, and I'm sure
3: there'll be a future
2: that,
3: episode that we can delve down into that into great detail.
2: That would be excellent, because I certainly have thoughts, but I just think it's good. And I think, you know, even though this is hard and this is the life we want to live, when Angela talks about her kids having to learn how to emotionally regulate themselves, I think that's a lesson that adults need to learn too.
3: Amen.
2: And I know my kids are learning that. My youngest, she is probably the most introverted of all of us. And people always say, oh, this is great for introverts because, you know, you're just at home. Well, it's great, except the more extroverted among us are always right around her, particularly her older sister, who kind of wants to be in her face all the time. So
3: we've had
2: very similar conversations.
3: Yeah, as an introvert, which many people don't believe, but as an introvert myself, it is not. Again, if I was given a choice, I would probably like doing some of the things I've been doing remotely. But the fact that it's not a choice, that it's being forced on me, that really makes a significant difference in my kind of ability to really enjoy the opportunity as opposed to being forced to. But overall, I really think that the fact that we've been forced to be creative around trying to create accessible solutions for blind kids to be educated and for blind adults to go to work, we have kind of crossed over a threshold where more of those opportunities are going to exist, more of those strategies are going to evolve. And we, as the National Federation of the Blind, just have to continue to be vigilant and also advocate that we continue moving in this forward progress.
2: So as always, there's many ways to contact us. You can give us a call at 410-659-9314, extension 2444.
3: Yeah, you can email us at podcast@nfb.org.
2: You can search for us on Facebook. Just search for National Federation of the Blind.
3: And of course, you can follow us on Twitter. Our Twitter handle is @NFB_voice.
2: Wow, Anil, you're getting very professional at this. You know, you used to balk at the Twitter handle, but now
3: I'm not afraid.
2: Just got it,
3: it's COVID. COVID's got me to double down. Yeah. So we're hoping that everyone out there is staying safe, and hopefully you're making sure that you're taking care of yourself mentally and physically. We're looking forward to this new normal that will evolve. But until then, remember, you can live the life you want.
2: Blindness is not what holds you back.

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1: Accentuate the Positive by Shirley Bailiff, B-A-I-L-L-I-F. Here is the editor, Kenneth Jernigan.
2: How do you face the fact that your child is blind? How do you answer his questions? What advice do you give him? Where do you find hope? How much does your son learn from you, and how much do you learn from him? Here is how it happened with Shirley Bailiff, who lives in California and who came to the state convention of the National Federation of the Blind to tell her story.
1: Years ago, there was a popular song that said in part, "You've got to accentuate the positive, eliminate the negative, latch on to the affirmative, and don't mess with Mr. In-Between." If I were asked to give one piece of advice on raising a blind child, that little ditty would express my philosophy. When our son became totally blind at age 13, 1 month before entering high school, we felt terrified, lost in a situation we knew little or nothing about. When Michael, who was an active teenager, more interested in sports than academics, turned to me and said, "Mom, what will I do now?" The good Lord gave me the sense not to see a dismal picture of a young boy growing old, helplessly striving to eke out a living. Instead, I answered him honestly by saying, in effect, "Michael, I've never known a blind person well enough to know how the blind accomplish the tasks they do, but I have encountered a few blind people indirectly, and I know they have not only graduated from high school, but gone on to graduate from college, become professionals in various fields, or build their own businesses. Honey, if they can do it, so can you. You just have to learn how." And that is exactly what we set out to do. As soon as Michael was released from the hospital, I called our local high school, explained the situation, and received a response of absolute dismay. This was a new situation to them. A few blind students they had had in the past came to the high school from the elementary program, where they had learned basic skills, and they had no idea how they would teach a blind student. Fortunately, we found two positive-thinking special teachers who were able to help with Braille and mobility. All through his high school years, I was told that I should protest if Michael wasn't getting the help he should have. But how could I protest something I knew little or nothing about? I wish we had known about the National Federation of the Blind then. Our family was introduced to the NFB when Michael was searching for college scholarships. Michael was not a joiner. He made one exception, though. After receiving a scholarship from the NFB, he felt obligated to give back $5 of it to become a member of the student division. It turned out to be the best investment he ever made, or ever will. There is no way I can even begin to express how much the NFB has meant to our family or how much Michael has been influenced by the positive role models of the NFB leaders, both on the state and national levels. And I cannot tell you how much his peers within the Federation have become not only special friends of Michael's, but like a close-knit family to his father and me. We watch their lives unfold as they strive for and accomplish their individual goals, overcoming the stumbling blocks that have been thrown in their paths. I've learned so much since those days spent with Michael at UCLA's Jules Stein Eye Institute, and now I want to share this knowledge with other parents as they come face to face with the destinies of their blind offspring. This is why I'm so excited about starting a support group for parents of blind children in our area. I have a young mother of a newly blinded child, whom I met through a mutual friend, to thank for showing me this need. And I have the NFB to thank for giving me the encouragement and positive attitude to meet it. There is a photograph here of Michael Bailiff speaking at a podium microphone. The caption below the photograph reads, "Shirley Bailiff's son Michael today, president of the National Federation of the Blind Student Division and a student at Yale University School of Law."
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5: Hello, and welcome to the Nation's Blind Podcast. I'm Melissa Riccobono, and I am here with... Anil Lewis, and I'm proud to be here with Melissa Riccobono.
6: Oh, well, I'm proud to be here with Anil Lewis. So
5: Melissa, I just got back from the NFB of Colorado convention, and of course, people love the Nation's Blind podcast.
6: Well, yay. I'm glad they're listening.
5: Primarily because you were there. And I tell people, I said, you know, I enjoy doing this podcast with Melissa, but I'm just going to tell you guys, for Melissa, it's an addiction. This is what Melissa lives for. Yeah, you have a very strong fan base there.
6: Oh, well, thank you to my should I embarrass my children? Yeah, let's go for it. Thanks to my peeps in Colorado for being fans and for listening to the podcast.
5: Yeah, that's not embarrassing.
6: We always joke that, you know, the microphone will have to be pulled from my hand. I'm not going to voluntarily let it go.
5: No one's going to have you let it go.
6: Oh, well, yeah, that's
5: good. I'm sure that, you know, if they even tried, you would advocate for something else.
6: See what you did there.
5: I tried. It was
6: weird.
5: We're going
6: to talk about advocacy, aren't we?
5: Yes. We're going to talk about advocacy and get past that weak segue. Yes.
6: So what are we advocating for today, Anil? Or what are we talking about advocacy about?
5: Well, we're talking about how the Federation advocates in this current climate. And I think, and this is one thing I reiterated when I was in Colorado as well. Things go so well for the Federation, but I think sometimes we get so focused on the wonderful successes that we have that we don't continue to remember that to our core, we're a grassroots organization. Mm-hmm. And even in the face of all this uncertainty and people, you know, being kind of afraid of what's going to happen next, I mean, this is when we're at our best. So looking at what we're confronting around the different changes in government and the reduction in force and the reduction of money and the services that are being provided that we know are essential for our success in this world. This is where we earn our bread and butter. This is where we steel sharpens steel on this one. So we're going to be talking about that. We have some really wonderful guests to help us talk about this effort. We have Leah Campbell from Oklahoma, a growing wonderful friend of mine through our Kenneth Jernigan Leadership and Service Program and some other activities we've had an opportunity to participate in. And we have Nathaniel Wales. You're Connecticut, right? Nathaniel's, you keep moving around?
7: Yes. Okay, we've been in Connecticut for, oh goodness, almost 18, almost 19 years when my wife got into law school here and we ended up settling here. And I found a great job doing civil engineering work for the federal government.
5: Well, cool. So in the context of what we're discussing, we'll let you guys introduce yourselves, if that's okay.
6: Yeah, let's start with ladies first. How about you, Leah? Go ahead and introduce yourself and just a little bit about who you are. And maybe just, I mean, you've been advocating for a long time, but maybe just a slight introduction about the advocacy that you've done in and around the NFB and for other organizations or things that are near and dear to your heart.
8: Thank you again for inviting me to be here. My name is Leah Campbell. I live in Oklahoma, where I serve as the first vice president and legislative director for the Oklahoma affiliate. I'm also a ABLE National Resource Center ambassador and a chapter advocacy coordinator for the United Spinal Association for people with mobility disabilities, where I advocate for wheelchair users. I also advocate for rare disease with the Every Life Foundation for Rare Diseases because I was diagnosed with a rare autoimmune condition, and that is how I became blind. So just to kind of tie that together, began losing my vision when I was 10 and was totally blind by the time I was 12. I was misdiagnosed with a disorder and treated for it. And one of those treatments actually paralyzed me as a quadriplegic, which is how I became to advocate for wheelchair users as well. Fast forward quite a few years, I'd gotten paralyzed after college. It also took my sensation of touch. So made trying to live as a blind person quite difficult. But in 2019, I went to People with Disability Awareness Day, shared my story with legislators at the Capitol. Shortly after that, I came to the NFB searching for ways to access things for a blind person, but one who could not use sensation of touch or braille. And I also spoke to my legislators about the inaccessibility of absentee voting in Oklahoma, which they introduced as a bill, and Oklahoma House Bill 1711 was signed into law in May of 22, giving blind and low vision Oklahomans the ability to vote electronically by electronic ballot delivery system. So that was really my first huge win. And in January of 21, I participated in my first Washington seminar virtually and my first Rare Disease Week on Capitol Hill with the Every Life Foundation, and have been doing that ever since.
6: Got it. And Nathaniel, how about you?
7: So, as you know, I live in Connecticut, moved here from California. I was actually born in Wisconsin.
6: Really?
7: I've been, yes.
6: I had no idea.
7: Yeah.
6: It's really awesome.
7: Born in Madison, but we moved out to California when I was nine. I've been blind for my whole life. Low vision is the term I might have used for myself growing up, but always needed, accommodations and the need for appropriate skills training. And in school, got a bet the National Federation of the Blind, my family and I did when I was in high school through our Parents of Blind Children division. Went to college, studied civil and environmental engineering, got some good adjustment to blindness training at one of our centers run by members of the National Federation of the Blind, what we would now call a Structured Discovery Training Center. And then started my career in California and then moved here to the East Coast, working in civil engineering and planning large infrastructure for either the state or federal government. And I serve as first vice president also of our Connecticut affiliate, very involved with our board on legislative advocacy here in Connecticut, advocacy with our Agency for the Blind, which went through a little bit of uncertainty a few years ago. And I think we actually came out stronger as a result of it and have a really a solid director and continue our advocacy in Washington, D.C., and making sure that Connecticut can pull its part for the blind and disabled.
5: We were also hoping that Lindsay Kerr was going to be able to join us, but unfortunately she wasn't. But we were able to get some pre-recorded information from her. So let's let Lindsay introduce herself.
9: Yeah. So hi, everyone. My name is Lindsay Kerr, and I live in California. And then as it relates to advocacy, my journey really started when I started college over 10 years ago when my college didn't have an audible signal in a place where they should have, as there was no parallel traffic. So there was really no non-visual way to cross a particular intersection. And thanks to a petition, I was able to get that done. My advocacy journey has continued with work with the National Federation of the Blind, whether that be attending Washington seminar or even I was one of the 250 or so people that attended the rally for rideshare in San Francisco in October of last year. I'm also a teacher of the visually impaired. I'm in my first year. And so this particular area holds a special place in my heart, not only as someone who is blind, but also I work with the next generation of students. And so I see the issue that this could hold for them, because it could mean that I may not be able to come into their classrooms and give them that proper instruction, but also it could mean that they're not going to get the literature that they need in order to continue their education through the different library services, et cetera. And then it expands to our older populations that may be losing their vision later in life because they don't have the services that they need, especially having such a life-altering circumstance happen to them.
5: That's our panel. So just to be specific around what we're discussing today, we're going to be talking about the mass layoffs. These are announcements that happened in the past month. The mass layoffs with the Department of Education, the Medicare telehealth benefits expiring, and the reintroduction, thank goodness, of our Medical Device Accessibility Act.
6: Definitely. But before we get into all that, I think I'm being told we should pause for a message. So should we pause there, Anil, and come back to it in just a minute? Are you considering an end-of-year contribution? Now is the time. Thanks to a challenge grant from Humanware, during October, November, and December, you can double your dollars and help blind people to choose the lives they want. Celebrate by visiting nfb.org/donate, or you can call 410-659-9314, extension 2430. All right. So here we are back and we are talking about advocacy. And as Anil said, the Medicare telehealth benefits, the Department of Education layoffs, and the introduction of the accessible medical devices. What do you want to talk about first, Anil? What do you think? Where should we go from here?
5: Well, let's see. In October, multiple news outlets let us know about the reduction in force of all our federal employees in the Special Office of Special Education and Rehabilitation Services, OSRS. So this is going to prevent blind children from receiving the essential services that we know are essential. That's me using the word twice, to their success. It also will prevent blind adults from receiving services that are essential as well.
6: Well, especially blind seniors who just maybe lost their sight or are losing their sight. If they can't get the training or the technology or the things that they need to live independently, they're going to go into nursing homes. And that's going to cost the taxpayers many, many more dollars than if they were able to get proper training.
5: It's also going to impact our blind vendors program, too. So, all of those services that we receive from these are going to be impacted. And the really frustrating part about it is this is just another example of how we as an organization have advocated to make sure that these services exist so that we can become competitive participating members of society rather than beneficiaries of the public goodwill. So the reduction in all these spaces really ends up creating more of a burden on society overall by prohibiting us from, gaining the skills and the training for us to be participating members. So it's very frustrating.
6: Yeah, it definitely is. I mean, as a parent of kids that are receiving special education in school, not just even for blindness, but for some other very recently diagnosed disabilities, it's very scary. And one who is now college age and has just applied for some rehab services, and we have no idea where that's going to go or how that's going to be impacted by these things. And probably right now, the letter that might come to our mailbox pretty soon, I'm guessing, is yes, you qualify. We don't really know what it's going to look like and when you're going to be able to get services, but here you go.
5: We could talk about it all day, but we do have some people here that maybe they have some thoughts.
6: We do. So, I mean, it'd be great to get their thoughts on the Department of Education. Should we start with the Department of Education?
5: Makes sense to me.
6: All right. Nathaniel, I think you were trying to maybe jump in. Do you have some thoughts about that?
7: I have a number of thoughts. I describe myself and the wonderful educational opportunities that I've had and the career that I have, the career that my wife as a blind woman has had. And I look at those opportunities that were built over decades. Special education, access to a good education, a true, free, and appropriate public education, learning Braille, cane travel, getting good rehabilitation services. All of those things are things that have contributed to us living the lives we want. And then just like you look at your kids, Melissa, I look at my son and think of his older brother who was up in heaven. They both had their own, our son has, and our older son had very different disabilities, things that we as parents with a disability, with one sort of disability, have had to learn more about. I have a little bit more empathy for her parents of blind children, but it's very frustrating and it's very scary to know that the opportunities that our son, who just turned 5, is a child with he was on the autism spectrum, could very well be fewer. We're going to have to fight much harder for them, his rights, his opportunities, and his dignity as a person are under real attack by this. There are several million children in this country that this impacts Yeah, it's very scary, and it calls for all of us. Every time I forward out a legislative alert, every time that I call my congressman, his office in D.C., and encourage my fellow members to do so, I'm fighting for the people right behind me and for my own son.
5: Yeah.
6: Absolutely. Very well said. How about you, Leah?
8: Oh, yeah. I grew up in a very somewhat rural town in Southwest Oklahoma, and went through public school. I lost my vision. It wasn't until I was 10. So I had that special education and the IEP and able to stay in school. And that just enabled me to be able to graduate successfully as salutatorian and go on to college. And just what it's going to take away from, students and older blind Americans, like you were talking about, and think about them possibly ending up in nursing homes because of not being able to live on their own and support themselves.
6: Yeah.
5: We're really curious, with the basic elimination of ulcers, a couple of questions that have been posed to our members are, should education return to the states? If so, why not? Or how can we, including our members, advocate for the reversal of the mass layoffs within ulcers?
6: So should we maybe see what Lindsay has to say about some of these things first, and then we can respond to what she has to say?
9: I don't think it should return to the states, and here's why. We have some states that are smaller, meaning that they have less funding, or we have some states that are larger that may have more funding, and so the quality wouldn't be as good as it is with it being in the federal government now. It's not perfect, but it's better than it could be just being in the states.
6: Okay, that's a great point. Nathaniel, do you have another point about that?
7: A couple of points, if I may.
6: Of course.
7: First, Lindsay is exactly correct that returning education, I don't even know what people mean when they say return education to the to the state, because the education of children who are blind. I learned Braille in California and in Louisiana. It was the same code. Lindsay teaches the same code as kids in Connecticut or Maryland are being taught. The education that blind and other disabled children need doesn't change no matter what state. And I suppose we could even say no matter what developed country you live in. So it makes sense that the standards and the quality standards and what is quality, what is less than quality, is not something that is going to be dependent upon your state government. It makes a lot more sense for that to be set at a national level because it doesn't really change based upon where you live. The other thought is oversight. Who is going to enforce quality standards and who's going to enforce proper financial management? When I wanted to go to a structured discovery training center 30 years ago, when I was getting ready to go to college out in California, the California rehab system did not want to send me to an out-of-state program. And they said, oh, it cost $3,500 a month. That was the tuition, but we can get you that same training in-state, in the Bay Area, taught by state employees at a center that had dorms and even had a cafeteria that served three squares a day for $1,500 a month versus $3,500 at a nonprofit training center in North Central Louisiana. And that seemed odd to me, but actually I never even got to ask the question because they played some games with how they implemented the policy, and my parents, and credit goes to both of my parents, but this one goes especially to my dad, actually called them out and said, you wrote this policy for Nathaniel, and that's not right, because he asked, and he called them out, called their bluff. But that didn't do anything for the next person after me, because now they had the policy in place. And it was like trying to go to college out of state, right? Or go to a private versus a public university. But people who looked at this objectively said, wait a minute, how does this add up? Joanne Wilson could not run the Louisiana Center for the Blind without charging $3,500 a month in tuition And yet this state center in the Bay Area with state employees, with state pensions, and nothing wrong with government employees. I am one. But that's not cheap. She's like, this doesn't seem to add up. And so, or maybe she thought she was doing something wrong. And so she called the Department of Education in Washington, D.C. and said, I don't get this. How is this happening? And they're like, these numbers don't seem to add up to us either. And they called California Rehab and said, you know, we're not understanding this. We want to audit your books. And rather than present their books for auditing, they changed the policy and it went away. And that's why people like Lindsay now, can go, if she wanted to, a structured discovery training center, why many people after me were able to go. My wife, other wonderful TVIs like, you know, Rosie and Marco Carranza, Priscilla Young, who works with blind seniors and is a master cane travel teacher. And why did that happen? Because there was federal oversight to make sure that federal funds were not being controlled by the state and at the whim and goofy accounting to benefit their coworkers, but rather was being used primarily for the benefit of blind and disabled consumers.
6: What a story.
7: Yeah.
6: Leah, how about you? What are your thoughts?
8: Well, I agree with everyone here that no, it shouldn't. And I have a concern that what would happen in the interim if it does shift to the states, that all these people on the federal level already know how to manage it and disperse money and things of that nature. And who's going to fall through the cracks in between? And would there be any safety mechanisms? And there's a huge learning curve that would be there.
6: Definitely. And then who, I mean, as Nathaniel said, who are the people that say no if things are not being run correctly? And where does the money, would there even be federal money? Which then, as Lindsay said, that goes to a really huge disparity, because mm-hmm. some states with lower taxes or lower income or whatever else would have potentially much less funding, and states that had more, or if you were a richer family that happened to have more means, then your child would get something, where a child who has less means, and I'm not saying that doesn't still happen, but the whole purpose of education and public, free, appropriate public education is to help that happen much less. And so.
5: And the reality is all education is so local, really.
6: Yes, you think?
5: To really double down on what Nathaniel was saying, so many school districts, you know, if you live in a very affluent district, then they can supplement whatever federal funding to provide a whole different level of education. So I think that the strength of having it on a national level is at least

0: so far. And, you know, in the NFB, we're always solution focused as much as we can, right? There's always hope, or we always try to be hopeful. So what can our members do? How can we advocate? Leah, do you have thoughts about that?
1: Sure. I've got a couple of things I think on that. One thing for the members that in this instance, since the Health Education, Labor and Pension Committee, they're looking at doing the reduction is so important, and they kind of hold the power that we can reach out to those senators that are on there. Oklahoma senator is one of them. We can also contact our representatives in our local districts, you know, in Washington when they're there. And we can always call the offices. We can send emails. Sometimes when you don't feel like you're not being heard, you can always schedule a meeting with them and explain things to them on what you experience.
0: And it is the stories. Stories are very powerful. Nathaniel, how about you?
2: I completely agree with Leah. Our U.S. senators are in the minority party here in Connecticut, so maybe our advocacy with them will look a little different. But still, our voices matter. Wherever you live, our senators and representatives need to know how important this is and that this is a priority, especially, and we deal with this in the NFB. There are so many problems and challenges out there. We've got to prioritize. We've got to make sure that we keep all of us, no matter where we live, whether we're, you know, red or blue or purple or whatever, we keep advocating, we keep calling, we keep sending emails, we keep making appointments and telling our stories and letting our friends in Congress know that we want them to do this and that we will have their back. And we have information and stories that they need to hear. I'll say I called my congressman's office in D.C. the other day about this, trying to schedule a meeting. And they told me how to do it, but they also asked for my information. And she must have pulled me up in the office's database because she's like, yep, I see your letter to the aide. Congressman Hines completely supports this. They even sent me a reply by email with a letter that he had signed on to. Your congressman, no matter which side of the aisle they sit on, a good office will track this stuff, and you will have a track record with them as an advocate. And keep that up and keep encouraging your fellow members, your fellow chapter members, your fellow at-large members, people at your state convention. Keep writing these letters. Keep putting the pressure on. And if it can be helpful, go to D.C.
0: Absolutely. What does Lindsay have to say about all these this topic?
3: I think the first way they can do it, as I have done, and I think this is how I ended up on this particular podcast episode, is just continually emailing their congressional members from the releases that come out through our different listservs through the national office, but also, you know, letting their friends and family know how these things are impacting them so that your friends and family can help in that advocacy. Because if your friends and family don't understand how you're being impacted, that change can't happen. And, you know, more congressional members and, you know, legislators don't understand how we're being impacted, especially with us being such a small population in the grand scheme of such a larger population that, you know, we're the side of the communities like they're the minority and we're just the ones being impacted.
4: Yeah, Lindsay makes some really good points there. I think as members of the Federation, that's our biggest strength. I often tell people the reason we're so successful as a membership organization is because our members are so involved and engaged, and we are really quick to make sure we tell society how we feel about these issues, whether it be our friends and family or members of Congress. We really take our responsibility to be proactive in correcting any, you know, social ills that we identify. So I think that point is very well taken.
0: Definitely. So now we come to Medicare. And as of October 1st, the telehealth benefits have expired. And this would mean that

0: or does mean that beneficiaries will be required to travel to a medical facility in order to receive regular diagnostic care that could have been administered virtually.
1: You know, I think telehealth should continue. It's opened more doors for many who, you know, didn't get access to medical care prior to the pandemic. And I mean, I don't know if you've seen this through social media. I recently discovered it and I thought it was really interesting. You know, medical care for telehealth isn't even, you know, just your typical seeing the doctor and that sort of thing. But even dentistry has gone to telehealth, where there are mobile dentists that will come into your home or even come into nursing homes to get that proper care. And so because of the pandemic, we've opened more doors to medical care that we didn't have prior to. And so, you know, having telehealth has opened the doors that we didn't expect to have it open.
0: Nathaniel, do you have anything else to add?
2: It's opened up new doors. It's opened them up not only for patients, especially patients for whom it is very hard or expensive to travel, you know, even if they're in a small state. Transportation is always a challenge, and sometimes it's necessary, but there's a lot of times that it's not. But it's not only good for patients, but it's also good, honestly, for doctors and other medical professionals who want to be able to provide care without having to sit in an office and be exposed to germs and pathogens and things like that. This is good for the providers as well, but it's particularly important for blind and disabled patients.
0: I agree. And I would say I didn't think I had anything else to add, but I do, because I have chronic fatigue syndrome and I was finally able to find true help through the Cleveland Clinic. And the first time I had to go to the Cleveland Clinic, that was 3 years ago. From that time forward, I've been able to do telehealth. Now, I'm very lucky. I have private insurance, and so I'm able to use that telehealth. But otherwise, I would either need to decide that I'm on a good trajectory, I don't really need to see my chronic fatigue doctor anymore, or I'd have to be hopping on a plane for a while. It was 3 months, now it's 6 months, but still an actual trip to Cleveland. I don't think I would want to do that when right now I can just get dressed one morning, Zoom with my doctor for about 15, 20 minutes, make sure everything's going well, ask any questions that I have, and then be cleared for another 6 months or have medications adjusted or whatever else. So it's obviously very, very important.
3: My whole piece around this is really the fact that it's not just around disability. I think telehealth just makes sense. For me, the biggest thing is the logistical concern. Right now, in order to actually go see a doctor in their offices, there's at a minimum, sometimes a 4 month wait just to get there. And the thing that really frustrated me before telehealth was you get up, you go to the doctor, you'd have to wait in the waiting room for like an hour, then you go see them for 15 minutes and then you're back again. So I think that telehealth just makes sense, period. So I don't know why we would want to stop this since it's so progressive. The other piece is now, with everything that's going on, really, I think it started in COVID, especially. I know me seeking professional help with some counseling and dealing with the emotional stress and some other things. I mean, the convenience of being able to do that in a telehealth environment was just, I mean, that was the deal breaker for me. If I would have had to do anything more than just set up that opportunity to really speak with and engage with the counselor, I don't know whether I would have done that or not. And I think we are going to be doing a podcast on mental health. And that's just a key component for me.
0: So, I mean, the good news about this one is that there is a bill and it has been introduced and it does have bipartisan support to make sure that these benefits won't just stop. And I believe that it's to make those benefits, these benefits, permanent. So I'm guessing as far as advocacy goes, making sure that people know about that bill and that our members are on top of that and talk to their legislators about that and just kind of follow it as it makes its journey from being just a bill, only a bill sitting on Capitol Hill, to becoming hopefully a law. All right. Speaking of laws and bills, the Medical Device Non-Visual Accessibility Act has been reintroduced in the U.S. House of Representatives. Yay! Anil, do you want to talk a little bit about what this legislation will do?
3: Sure. The Medical Device Non-Visual Accessibility Act is a piece of legislation that ensures medical devices are manufactured with non-visual access. And this is really key. This is work that we've been doing with some of the manufacturers, but we recognize that without legislation, we're probably not going to make as much of an impact as possible, because we can make the argument about the return on investment and that kind of thing, but still companies, they research and develop in the same rhythm. So unless we're able to get them to understand the business efficacy of it, then sometimes the regulation is going to be required in order for them to make that particular move. And it's very interesting that a lot of the technology today is being built with a lot of digital interfaces already. So if they at least put some attention toward accessibility, it'd be a less harder thing to meet than I think they expect. So we're hoping that this piece of legislation not only hopes to educate the manufacturers, but also for those who refuse to be educated, will require them to do what we know is the right thing to do.
0: Yeah, absolutely. I'm a CPAP user, and I just got a brand new little tiny travel sized CPAP. And it was pretty cool because I could actually go in there and change some settings myself. Of course, I talked to my doctor to figure out what settings I needed to change. And that was nice, except that the app, that part of the app, everything else was fine, but that particular part of the app, I actually had to have my 18-year-old help me with because it was not accessible. And if they ever change their apps, again, right now, I'm able to see my events per hour, see how many hours I slept and used my machine, see how my mask was sealed throughout the night. All these are really, really important. But if they ever change the app, it could just not exist anymore, that I wouldn't be able to have access to any of that data. And of course, somebody that doesn't have a smartphone or somebody that's not very technology savvy, they're not going to be able to get that data in the same way that I'm able to access it and use it and help it for making decisions for my health and talking to my doctor when things don't seem right or there's numbers that just aren't making sense to me. So Nathaniel, do you have anything to add about this bill?
2: You know, this is one, you know, as a parent, working with baby monitors, you know, when our kids were little, you know, thinking about parents who need accessibility, because their child has a different disability or a rare disease. And look, this is something that may not affect me today, but diabetes runs in my family. I'm fortunately in very good health, but, you know, I am mindful that having access to blood glucose monitoring and everything that I see my dad do, my dad is a type 2 diabetic, you know, that is something that very well may be something that I'm going to need at some point for myself, for my wife, and it is something that certainly has been for my kids as a parent.
0: Leah, how about you?
4: The only things, I mean, I can see where this can really work, you know, with people doing home dialysis, even like subcutaneous IVIG in my community, just doing some of those things at home rather than having to go to infusion centers just takes a lot off of people. And then just the fact, I mean, if we do get telehealth back, just being able to report your weight, your blood pressure, and, you know, your temperature accurately and being able to monitor those things is so important to just maintaining good health. And so I just think it would also be great because as wheelchairs are considered as medical devices, for me being blind and a wheelchair user, I think it would be great if I could have a wheelchair that would actually have auditory output and I knew what things I was adjusting and things of that nature.
0: Oh, or like your if it's an electric wheelchair, I bet your battery, knowing what the level is, I'm guessing would be really helpful. I never even thought about that.
4: How far you can go and get back.
0: Right. Yeah, I never even thought about that. But yeah, that makes a ton of sense. Absolutely.
3: So then I'd like to add, really interesting from transitioning from the previous topic. Telehealth is greatly complemented with the accessible medical devices. Leah talked about, you know, being able to do blood pressure and weight. You know, I have these products and they weren't necessarily designed to be accessible, but my scale, my glucose monitor, my blood pressure, they all work through an app on my phone, and that information is accessible to me. And not only that, the apps themselves, well, most of them kind of communicate through the iPhone health app, which then I can actually allow my doctor to have access to. So it makes that process even more seamless. So, you know, normally when you go into a physical space to see the doctor, they put you on the scale, they weigh you, they take you in the back to take your blood pressure. For me as a diabetic, they may prick my finger to take a glucose. And, you know, I don't need to be physically present for them to do that. I have the tools here, as long as they're accessible, then I can get that information, and I can also consciously share that information with my doctor. This again, is just a win-win.
0: It is. And knowledge is power. Right. Mm-hmm. I mean, say what you want about the scale. And there's a lot of people that will say, don't weigh yourself every day and this and that. And that makes sense. But I do think that in general, knowing what your weight is kind of from week to week or mm-hmm. even every couple
3: changes
0: weeks,
3: your behavior.
0: That's powerful. It does. It mm-hmm. does. Or, I mean, at least for me, like I'm a little higher than I want to be, but I'm holding very steady. So at least I was like, okay, I may be a little bit higher, but at least I'm not gaining more. If I really start gaining more, then I really, really need to kick it up another notch. But right now, even if I'm not super happy where I am, at least I'm really stable. And in general, I'm doing pretty well. And so, you know, maybe it's not as big a deal. But anyway, I just think that knowledge is so powerful. And that's why we need this type of bill to pass. So any final thoughts, Anil, on advocacy or any of these topics or anything else that you want to share with our listeners and our members?
3: I'd like to see if our guests have any final comments, because I always have final comments.
0: Oh, but, okay. All right. Who do you want to start with this time?
3: I had to start with my buddy Leah.
0: Okay. Start with your buddy Leah.
3: Yeah, because I'm a Southern gentleman, you know, ladies first, all that. Chivalry is not dead. It's just, you know.
0: Is it dormant once in a while?
3: No, it's not even dormant. It's on life support, but we're going to revive it. Yeah.
0: Oh dear.
3: It's going to be fine.
0: Okay, good. You're going to revive it all by yourself.
3: I'm leading the charge, and okay, I'm sure Nathaniel's going to help me.
0: Okay. Excellent. Go ahead, Leah.
4: All right. Well, I think when it comes to advocacy, I would just really like to encourage people to just be willing to share your story. You don't have to know the particulars of the legislation or the bills. Just being there to be vulnerable and share your experiences and how things have impacted you is really powerful and what the legislators want and need to hear. They're in Washington. They don't know how it affects us, especially as blind people or paralyzed people or anything in a small minority, because they don't experience it. So how are they going to do it if we don't tell them? And if for people are getting nervous and things with going into speaking, just remember that you are the expert on your mm-hmm. story, and that's it. They don't know. And, you know, whatever you tell them, they're there to listen.
3: Well said. How about you, Nathaniel?
2: In addition to everything that Leah said, which was absolutely spot on, look, I'm a numbers guy, right? I'm an engineer. I look at, you know, what the standards are and how much something might cost. And somebody might say, well, you know, a standard is too expensive, whether it's the standard, a national standard for teaching Braille to our kids, or a national standard for accessibility of medical devices, or a standard of what we're going to pay for with telehealth benefits. But ultimately, having all of those standards in place and having oversight over them is the most effective way, no matter what space you're in, to help people live the lives that that they want. having those standards sets expectations for cost and make sure that money is spent wisely. We do need money spent, but there are ways wisely and with good oversight.
3: Agreed. So let's hear final thoughts from Lindsay.
1: I think it's important that we get the younger generation helping in that advocacy journey so that they understand that although they may not be of voting age, they still have the ability to have that voice. And I think it really will help build their skill sets as they exit the high school and go into the either employment space or even college space, so that they have the tools they need to advocate to their employers for accessibility or even to their college disability service offices to advocate for accessibility.
0: That's a really good thought. One of my earliest memories actually is sitting on my mom's lap as she called Jim Sensenbrenner, who was a senator. Representative, I don't think he was a senator, representative in Wisconsin, talking about why the free matter for the blind mailing should continue and how if it didn't, it would really impact my sister in her schooling and, you know, having to pay for the books that she needed and also impact me as I was growing up. And so, yes, younger people definitely do need to see that and they are watching. So that's a really good point.
3: Yeah, and I echo that because I think that we get to a place where we become victims of our own success, and the young people have to recognize that we had to fight hard to get here, and yes, they're going to have to continue to fight hard to keep it. But what Leah was saying early on also is very important with respect to recognizing that we have expertise through our lived experience that should be valued. Overall, these topics are so interesting to me that as we as an organization continue to fight, you know, to be fully participating, contributing members of society, these particular decisions are trying to relegate us back to the existence of beneficiaries of the public goodwill. So why would we want to spend less money to end up costing the government more money? It's just counterintuitive to me. The Office of Special Education and Rehabilitation Services just make sure that people with disabilities can access the same services that are provided to everyone else in the ways that we need them. So, you know, in the regular education environment, students get print books. We want to make sure that in that regular education environment, blind students get Braille books. It's really fairly common sense, but I think that what happens is not enough of the policymakers really have real engagement with individuals with our lived experience. So again, that's why our advocacy is so important. Our advocacy is not going, you know, stomping, protesting. When it comes to that, absolutely, we have teeth to do that. But our advocacy is about relationship building. And I love the way that our members really develop relationships with policymakers so that they gain a degree of respect that those policymakers can recognize that the services that we need are going to be cost effective for society. And even more so as we advocate for accessibility of medical equipment and telehealth, those are services that benefit beyond just people with disabilities. Those are services that benefit everybody. I mean, everybody can benefit from more accessible devices. Everyone can benefit from easier access to telehealth services. So again, that's a demonstration of our desire to be proactive, contributing members of society, not just beneficiaries of the public goodwill.
0: Yeah, so, so true. And I mean, that is anything that walks you through how to set it up or gives you that feedback. I think more and more as I watch my own mom aging and I see things that maybe she struggles with and see how it helps her, if there's actual instructions that she's able to listen to and kind of, you know, she can see, so she can look at it at the same time. But I think that's really, really important. And so I love that idea. And I love that we're really trying to make it better for everybody. So,
3: and we'll provide some links to some information in our show notes. And we are looking to hear your stories, your lived experience. If we can help amplify or echo what you're out there communicating to others, let us do that collaboratively and work together, because it's through that collective action of the National Federation of the Blind that we can assure that blind people can live the lives we want. And that life we want is, again, to be contributing members of society. So until next time, remember, you can live the life that you want.
0: Blindness is not what holds you back.
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1: Hello, everyone. This is David Dino-Taris with the Blind Parent Connection, and I am here with my friend and colleague,
2: Anil Lewis.
1: And on this,
2: Two Blind Dads.
1: On Two Blind Dads. And on this episode, we are going to be discussing one of the most important skills and techniques that I know that it's important for me to master, which is travel skills. And Anil, people wonder all the time about blind and sighted people wonder all the time, how do blind people travel and how do blind people get around?
2: Yeah, and that fear is only enhanced when they're talking about, oh, my God, and they have to be responsible for kids, children, too.
1: Absolutely.
2: So we're going to alleviate all of those fears, answer all those questions, and make everybody feel comfortable with the capacity of blind parents to travel safely and independently with their children. Okay. So the first thing we need to do is really start addressing the elephant in the room, right? Everybody's attitudes and perceptions about the capacity of blind parents to safely and independently travel with their children. And some of the interviews that you've had with some of our parents really kind of articulate that really well. I know you had an opportunity to interview Melissa Riccobono, and she talked about her challenges being a blind parent and traveling with her kids.
1: We certainly did. She provides some really great ideas. Let's give that a listen.
3: The biggest challenge for me is society's attitudes when we're out and about traveling.
1: Right.
3: The misconception that my children are taking care of me
1: right.
3: from the time they were very, very little. I mean, I had Austin as an infant in a cab one time, and the driver said, oh, it is so good you have him. He will take care of you. And, I mean, I know he meant, when I, you know, I mean, mm-hmm. I took it as, okay, I hope he means when I'm old and gray, you know, but I don't think he did. I mean,
1: no.
3: And I wanted to say to him, he is an infant. I'm taking care of him.
2: So Melissa's points are very well taken, but this next clip from Eric Guillory, I know I can relate to the whole perception of who's the parent and who's the child.
1: Anil, so many times I was with my son who is, when he was younger, maybe 8 or 9 years old, we could be out, we could be at a restaurant, we could be walking at a train station, and they would ask, do you know what he's having, or do you know where you're going?
2: Asking your son this?
1: Asking my son this rather than asking me.
2: Wow.
1: And so certainly my son would say something like, well, I'm really not sure. You should probably ask my dad. And then I'd certainly answer. But the misperceptions and that we need to demystify, and that's why I'm excited to be part of this podcast. Eric does a great job of helping demystify and help understand best about who's really in charge.
4: You hear about situations where little kids, I mean, 3 or 4 years old, you know, they'll be, take your mommy to the cash register or take your daddy to the wherever, you know. And any time, that never really happened. But I wanted to, when we were going into McDonald's or any place, I wanted to make sure that the proprietors and that the general public knew, not that I'm some big bad dad, but they knew who was the competent one, who was the parent and who was the child.
2: Yes, it's important for the blind parents to also make sure that they're the ones in charge. But it's also important for us as blind parents to educate our kids on how to deal with these public perceptions as well. The story I love to tell is I was walking with my son. He was at that kind of toddler age. I was holding his hand. We were walking through. And I realized just based through his actions that, you know, he's feeling uncomfortable for some reason. And I just stopped and said, hey, man, you know, what's going on? And he looked at me and says, Dad, everybody's looking at us. And I didn't even realize that he was experiencing this as a problem. But, you know, at that particular point, I'm glad that I came up with this solution because it worked really well. But I just looked right back at him and I said, man, with a dad this good looking, people are just going to have to look. And from that point on, he was cool with it. As a matter of fact, when we were in crowded places, I would just, you know, hear him chuckle every now and then. I know there were lots of people looking at us. So it's incumbent upon us as parents to also teach our kids. But in addition to that, we also have to, you know, be creative with respect to how we deal with the challenges that we face. So the next clip from the interview you had with Lisa Maria, I think, really talks about something that's very unique to her, being a mom of three kids.
5: I have to say that right now, the toughest thing I deal with is traveling with all three of them, particularly when it's just me. And it's a problem that my sighted husband also has when he's alone with all three of the kids, except he gets to put them in car seats in a car and drive off. If I have all three kids and we're commuting somewhere, you know, two of them are walking, one of them is in a stroller, you know, one of the two who are walking will eventually get tired and want to be in the stroller.
4: Right.
5: So it's just the juggling of the three abilities of the children when commuting.
2: I love the way that she clearly defines that she and her husband both have difficulty, you know, traveling with three kids. That makes sense. And I love the way she points out, oh, well, you know, but he can just put them in the car and drive off. But again, she's very creative. She comes up with a solution so that she can exercise her responsibility as a parent to their three kids.
1: You know what I like about that, Anil, is that, you know, we could either get frustrated or fascinated. And she comes up with solutions rather than saying, it's just too hard, I can't figure it out.
2: Mm-hmm. I think the interview you had with Maurice had a couple of pieces that I think are helpful. When he's talking about how, you know, what we do really impacts the way that our kids perceive us is important. So let's take a listen to that.
6: You want a role model to your children that in the outside world, it's not a horrible, dangerous, awful place. They'll find that out when they get older.
1: Yeah.
6: But it's worth exploring, and it's worth developing the confidence to do that.
1: So fear is real for blind parents and for sighted parents.
2: Yeah, it's just scary to be a parent.
1: What are the fear? False evidence appearing real? False expectations appearing real? Some people just think they can't do it, or it's too hard, or it's too complicated,
2: yeah,
1: or it's too scary. But Neil, we have some Lisa Maria Martinez.
2: Yeah, even though she's a trained O&M instructor, she expresses the fear that she has, you know, traveling with her kids.
5: Now I talk about how much I go out with my kids and I hike, but when I was pregnant with my oldest kid, I worried a lot about traveling with him in a stroller or carrying him in a baby carrier or however I went about. I had a lot of doubt, self-doubt, and lack of confidence around that. And when I had him and I was home for maternity leave, I had this talk with myself. And that talk went something like this. LM, you're an O&M instructor. You know a thing or two about traveling, and you've traveled a lot on your own. What is your problem? Why are you afraid to go out with your kid? And I decided that what I needed to do was just go out and do it. And that's what I tell a lot of my blind parent friends when they have their kids, is even though it might be very terrifying, just do it and take baby steps, you know. So at first I would strap on my baby carrier, you know, put Eric inside and take a walk to the bank or the grocery store or Starbucks. I think we went to Starbucks like every day the first 2 weeks of his life. And then I upgraded to walking with the stroller just around our neighborhood and getting used to working my cane and the stroller in a way that worked for us and just getting comfortable with that. And then I became a pro. But when baby number two came around, then there was the whole issue of how to work with two kids and then with three kids, you know. So it really just became a matter of, you know, kind of squashing down my nerves a bit and just doing it.
2: Yeah, and I love the way that Lisa Maria just openly talks about it. Again, you know, being a trained travel instructor, her same apprehensions. The best way to overcome that fear is to really get really good training. That's the only way you're going to develop the confidence to really travel safely and independently with not only by yourself, but with your children.
1: It is so essential. And you get so much confidence in other areas of your life when you learn to travel from where you are to where you need to go. If it's to school, if it's to a training program, if it's to a job, if it's to take your kids to the doctors, it's crucial that we know that skill. We know how to use a white cane. We know how to travel with a dog guide. Whatever it is, it's so important we know how to travel independently.
2: Yeah, I love the way that Louise Walsh actually opens up and talks about her failing when she did not have the proper skills.
1: Yes, that's we've all been there. Let's listen to that.
7: Travel training has been monumental for me. I grew up not using my cane except on, you know, quote, special occasions. when I knew I would be out at night and couldn't see, maybe I could take it out, or maybe I was on a trip and I might take it with me. However, I remember this one night in college, it was dark and I had left the library. I was walking home and I walked a way that I don't usually walk, and I fell down some stairs. And that for me was a wake-up call that, you know, I need to make some changes in my life. Time for me to start using techniques that will actually work for me.
2: Again, I love that Louise shared with us, you know, her particular pitfall. You know, my mom used to always tell me, you know, there's two ways to learn, and I always used to choose the second. So that's true for me, too. So I'm glad she felt comfortable enough sharing.
1: Oh, I know it. My mom would say, Dave, you're a hand on the burner kind of learner. And I didn't need one of those white canes. I didn't want to be different. I wanted to be like everybody else. And I've done my share of falling off of curbs and steps. And thank God I didn't really get hurt.
2: And luckily we overcame and we acquired those skills of independent travel. And once you acquire those skills, you know, there's a host of options that you can use to safely transport yourself and your children in any environment. You interviewed Melissa Riccobono, and she gave an overview of a few that she's used successfully.
1: Melissa's a fountain of information and has all kinds of ideas and strategies.
3: We are really lucky to live in a neighborhood where we can walk to many, many, many different locations. Mm-hmm. Or there's a free bus called the Baltimore Circulator that stops fairly close to our house, and that goes to many places, but it goes mostly to the harbor and, you know, those places where the aquarium, where the science center, where the children's museum, kind of where all those things are. So we do walk a lot. We take buses once in a while. We also do take Uber and Lyft. And I must say, I think Uber and Lyft are game changers for everybody. I just think being able to track where your driver is, to be able to communicate with your driver if you can't find them, to be able to, you know, quickly get from point A to point B. I mean, if I have to wait more than, you know, I don't know, 5 minutes for a ride, I'm like, oh my gosh, it's such
1: What's
3: a long
1: going on?
3: Time to wait. And it used to be you called a taxi, and if they were there in 15 minutes, you were lucky. It was generally more like 20 minutes to a half an hour sometimes.
1: Exactly.
3: And you could never count on it. And so that has been extremely, extremely helpful. And so we do that. Certainly we fly on airplanes. We've taken the train a few times to Washington, D.C.
1: Very cool.
3: And of course, you know, we fly on airplanes a fair amount because both of our families still live, most of them, in Wisconsin. So we go back and forth a fair amount and, of course, have done other trips.
2: She goes through a host of the new transformative ways of getting around, you know, that ride sharing. That's real. But she didn't, you know, give homage to kind of that fundamental piece of transportation that we've all had to use at one point. That's public transportation. But public transportation is real. And I remember I used to use the bus to take my son from home to daycare. And, you know, you run into a host of different opportunities to test your skill, you know, about being a blind parent, because every day you're potentially running into some new person, a new personality, or someone with an additional misconception that you'd have to deal with, including the bus drivers themselves. But the beauty of it is, I think that it really gave me an opportunity to really demonstrate to my son that I was independent, you know, and able to take care of him. And it also fostered a degree of independence with him as well, because in those environments, he learned a skill set that is real helpful for him today, interacting with people of different personality types, being able to catch public transportation when he essentially needs to use it to get where he wants to be. So, you know, I think it was a win-win. Not my choice today, but I'm glad that I was able to actually use public transportation and actually show my son how to use public transportation.
1: It's so interesting that you say that, Anil. And the misconceptions of even from the bus driver. And I can tell you, one of the first times I ever traveled by myself, and it was to travel to work. Now, my orientation and mobility instructor, she had helped me several times do the route, and I even did the route one time with my wife, so I knew how to do it. And then it was time. It was Monday morning. It was 6:47, and the bus came, and I said to the bus driver, I said, "Is this the number 26? He said, "Yes, it is." And I stepped on the bus, and he said, Do you know where you're going?
2: No, sir. I was just standing here on the corner hoping that someone would just give me a destination.
1: Exactly. I know where I'm going. I'm going abroad in market, and I put my money in the changer. And he said, "Are you sure you should be out here by yourself?"
2: Wow.
1: And, you know, that really, you know, as if I wasn't afraid enough. And my dad would say, "Anil, like, it's okay to get butterflies as long as you get them to fly in formation." Right?
2: He must have been an Air Force guy.
1: He was a Navy guy. He was a Navy guy. And so I was already nervous. And just that, like, oh my goodness, like, yeah, I should be out here, sir. It's okay for me to be out here. Why do you ask? He said, "Don't you know the general public is crazy?"
2: It wasn't about you at all. Yeah, he was just trying to protect you from society.
1: I said,
2: yeah.
1: Apparently they are, sir. Apparently they are.
2: But, you know, we have, as Melissa's already stated, we have come into a whole new era where there are so many more options out there that allow us to really, you know, get to where we want to get when we want to get there. But I think that the key that some of the people that you interviewed kind of pointed out is, there's a strategy that you can use to really kind of leverage your ability to have responsibility over some aspects of it and partner with others who can provide resources to you. You know, just a collaborative kind of partnership that takes place. I think it's better described by the interview you had with Louise Walsh, and she talks about how building relationships helps her come up with transportation solutions.
7: The more I do it, the easier it becomes. It might be that there's a playgroup across town that I want to take my preschooler to, and it might not be feasible to take that $40 cab ride in perpetuity every week. But if I commit to doing it that first or second time and use those as opportunities to just meet people, it might be that there's somebody going my direction who I can catch a ride with and for whom I can also maybe offer something in return, like, "Hey, I can watch your kids sometime," or why don't you all come on over to my place? We can have a play group at my house. And that's been a big part of my getting to know people.
2: I think the most important part of what Louise just shared with us is her statement is, you know, she just had to commit to doing it. It's easy to talk yourself out of doing something, but if you commit to doing it and just, you know, committing the resources that are necessary to get it done, as she just described, you'll never know what innovative strategies or opportunities may come out of you just taking that first step. So I think that was very good to share.
1: I love the thought. I read the book a long time ago, "Feel the Fear and Do It Anyway." Sometimes you just got to feel the fear and do it anyway.
2: Mm-hmm. And Terry Rupp, in your interview with her, she also shares some strategies she used to kind of trade off responsibilities.
8: So I live in the city of Las Vegas, which is not quite a city. We don't have a decent transportation system.
1: No.
8: I also live in the suburbs, which is separated from the rest of the city by about 2 miles of desert. There is no busing. We don't have a bus system that goes to my part of town. If you take paratransit doesn't come to my part of town. So I had to get really creative with transportation. I'm very fortunate now at this current date that I have my own parents who live right around the corner and my mother-in-law just moved in with me. So I have drivers who are retired and able to drive me around. We have Lyft, we have Uber. Mm-hmm. My kids ask us anytime when it's just me and we're going somewhere, "Who's going to drive us? Are you calling a Lyft? Did you schedule the Lyft yet?" But I also have a huge network that I've cultivated in the community with the mommy group that I ran. where I used to barter babysitting services. These are other moms who are excited, who trusted me to watch their kids. In return, they would drive my kids and I to doctor's appointments, to school events, to play dates.
2: So as members of the National Federation of the Blind, we know that we continue to fight for independence for blind individuals, but really the goal is for true interdependence. I mean, those two previous examples show how we have value and we have talent, and we can offer it up and partner with others that have value and talent and work collaboratively toward a solution. I think that Patty Chang probably kind of sums it up really best. It's all about developing a network.
1: We talk about a network, and I love the thought, Anil, that a network can eliminate the legwork. And being plugged into a network of people in the Federation, being plugged into a network of people in our community, being plugged into a network of people in maybe where we worship will really help us to, you know, solve some of the challenges that we may be experiencing.
9: I really had to develop a network of some kind of system so that I could get my kids where they needed to go. So
10: right.
9: Finding a mom who I could either trade babysitting for her driving, or finding a dad that you could, you know, trade. I'm an attorney, so a couple times I traded doing a simple will for somebody for their driving. You know, I mean,
10: wow.
9: If you're creative, you can figure out something that will be valuable to both of you. Obviously, I want the driving, and that's really the only thing I've ever heard my kids complain about, is mom not driving.
2: And it's important to understand that once you build the network, that you have to make sure that as the blind person, that you step up to your responsibilities as well. It's not a matter of being the weaker link in the chain. We have to step up and be actual fully participating members of that network that we've created. And I think that Eric Guillory kind of says it really well. He talks about reciprocity.
1: He does, and he really drives home the point that what gets rewarded gets repeated. And so I think he makes some really good thoughts here. Let's give that a listen.
4: I always encourage folks, whether they're blind or sighted or any circumstance, to reciprocate. So, for instance, if one of the dads, you know, takes our son home time or two or whatever, it may be that we, you know, bring them something or get them a small Christmas gift or just any different ways to reciprocate with your friends. Don't just assume that, you know, even though they're doing it out of kindness, just for building and maintaining those relationships, you reciprocate that kindness as well. And that makes a huge difference. And also don't wear out your welcome in terms of even folks who are kind, they have their own lives to lead as well. So having that network upon which you can depend, but also knowing that there are times where you're going to need to pay for rides, whether it's through Uber or Lyft or City Bus or taxi.
2: Again, this is another example of the strategies that are used, and these aren't just blind specific. I mean, all of these examples are strategies that all parents use, because there's no person out there that doesn't really build on that team. What is it? It takes a village to raise a child. So it's all about building that village.
1: It is true. And I also believe that as blind parents, we need to identify other solutions that we can utilize to solve our problems. I think we've got some really good ideas on our next clip.
11: So when we had Silas, we lived in Kentucky, Louisville, Kentucky, which does not have the most robust public transit system. It's okay if you live downtown, but beyond that, its service is spotty and slow and not as reliable. And so we, before we moved, we lived in a townhome community that was not anywhere near a bus. And it worked out for us because we had a reader driver that we employed. Mm-hmm. And it's not, I think sometimes people have this perception, I certainly encountered this when I was in the blindness field, you know, in the blind community, that people think it is prohibitively expensive. And what I would say to that is, like with anything, there is an associated cost. But keep in mind that sighted families pay a car payment. Sighted families pay for car insurance, and those things are not cheap.
10: Nope.
11: It, of course, it's dependent on what kind of car you have. Is it paid off? What is your insurance premium? So there is a wide range of costs there. But it's just something to keep in mind that I think we have this perception sometimes that because sighted families don't have to take Lyft or Uber or they may not use public, they have their own car, they may not use public transportation, that it is more expensive for us. And while that may be true in certain situations, I don't believe that is always true. So for us, we had somebody and we paid them, we had a certain number of guaranteed hours a week. And so we would schedule, okay, it's going to be an errands day. And so, or we have a play date or whatever. And so it was nice. We could keep the car seat in her car, schedule errands, and she would help with the mail and, you know, things like that. So that worked out really well for us. We had a couple while we lived there, a few different people. And what worked for us was posting on our local university job boards online. All of that stuff is electronic now. Most job boards are. So you can post an ad on either your local university, which I highly recommend. Students tend to have flexible hours, and $10 an hour to drive their car around is a pretty good gig for them. And it's consistent if you can guarantee. So that worked out very well for us. Background checks, which you should do, particularly for a driver. You want to make sure that their driving record is clean. All of that can run about $15, $20. You can do a basic one online. I have heard, though I have not done this, that you can go to your local police precinct and get one done for free or really cheap. Might take a little longer, but you can do it that way too. So it's definitely worth the investment. Some people I know, they require less driving time, and so they maybe trade services. So sometimes I know people that have owned a home, they have a garage, and the parking may be limited in the neighborhood, so they let their person who drives for them occasionally use their garage as a parking space, because otherwise paying for parking would be more expensive. So there's some different ways to work that out, and that's how we found somebody. Make sure you do a job interview. What we included in ours, we knew she had a good driving record, or both of them had good driving records, and we always had a stack of mail available and worked through reading and made sure that they could read well, because reading is a skill and not everybody has it. We had a trial week too, and so I did a shopping trip with her to see how efficiently we could go through a store together and how we communicate. And that worked out great for us. That was a part of the interview process. So don't just hire the first person that applies. My main advice, do not hire your friends to do that.
10: Why not?
11: Because it can get complicated, but if you're friends first, and then what if there's an issue? What if they feel like they can be late more often because, oh, they're my buddy? Though, and not that people do that consciously to take advantage, but you tend to expect more grace from your friends than you would from your employer, right? What if something happens on the job and you need to confront them about it? That can put a strain on friendships. So I just recommend avoiding that at all costs. Find somebody else.
2: That's a very interesting strategy. You know, we can call it the driver reader solution, but I think that it's very important that blind parents do use the resources and talents that they have to come up with those similar solutions to meet the needs that they have for their families. It's interesting that Briley O'Connor is married to Corb O'Connor. They're both blind individuals, blind parents. So they have to come up with those non-visual solutions. It's interesting, though, that some people in society think that it's better for a blind person to be married to a sighted person so that the sighted person can deal with all of the things that the blind person can't. And I think that Eric Guillory kind of puts a kibosh on the perception that the blind parent gets a pass.
4: My wife happens to be sighted, so she does do all of the driving, obviously, in our family for now until the cars, you know, catch up with our aspirations. So she does. However, she's not always available to do that. My parents actually just moved quite literally a mile away from us. It's been a great blessing because they want to be, my dad has just retired, so they want to be near the grandkids, and it's really great. And so they help out with some of that, but again, they're not always available or, you know, either. Sometimes they're involved in other things or out of town or any number of things. And for years, they weren't in town. And so for me, planning how to get to activities, it definitely makes me grateful that I have an organized wife and someone who's keeping track of what's happening when, because then I'm able to say, okay, I'm going to line up this taxi or pay this driver to do this route. And then, okay, so they can get us there, but they can't get us back. So let me arrange something else. And that's really been great. Again, use the power of technology to your advantage to set things up. I'll text a friend and say, hey, I know your son is going to be at soccer practice. Could we possibly get a lift to XYZ, you know, to location when the guys are done? Or if I'm not at that practice, then she'll say, or he'll say, whichever friend I'm texting, oh, you know, one of the dads might say, I'll bring Austin home, or whatever the case is.
1: I love Eric's perspective. He doesn't get a pass. He, even though there are rides available, and he still had to have a plan B and have some other solutions. And that makes me think of, Anil, you know, about just a great mentor of mine, Joe Ruffalo, who's been a longtime Federationist and president of the NFB of New Jersey for many years. And he told me, David, congratulations. I hear you're getting married. I said, yes, I am, Joe. Marianne and I are getting married. He goes, David, I want to remind you of something. And I said, what's that? He said, Mary Ann is your wife. Mm-hmm. She is not your taxi driver.
2: Yeah.
1: She is your wife. She is not the cook.
2: Yeah.
1: She is your wife. She is not the accountant. You have responsibilities here as well.
2: Yeah.
1: And so just as, you know, that was just some great advice, some friendly advice, and really framed this well for me that, wow, okay, so just because she's sighted and she can drive doesn't mean she gets all those other responsibilities.
2: Yeah, that's true. Responsibility is key, and sharing that responsibility between parents regardless, blind sighted, it's important to being parents. This is me, the single dad, talking about that, but I recognize how important that is. But speaking of responsibility, you know, things have changed since we were little kids. The responsibility has grown. Back in the day when we would travel as kids, they just throw us in the car and hit the gas pedal. Right now, you got seat belts and car seats, and that adds a whole different dynamic to traveling with your kids when you're a blind parent.
1: It sure does. And we have to consider, you know, 5-point car seats and booster seats and buses and Ubers and trains and all these different options and need to be prepared to handle those things.
2: Yeah, but that dynamic of the car seat, that's unique to me. So I was very happy to hear the piece from Jennifer that talks about car seats.
10: You know, one of the biggest things that I have had to deal with is having to transport my kids in vehicles and install and uninstall car seats. Car seat safety is very important to me, and I keep my kids in the safest possible car seat for as long as possible. And so having 3 children in car seats and only having 2 hands, it's very difficult to, you know, to have to carry the car seats and install them all and get the kids all buckled in and, you know, all that. And it just, it can be frustrating sometimes if we're taking an Uber or a Lyft from
12: yes.
10: point A to point B. But when car seats are necessary, it's just a matter of, you know, my 2 older ones are old enough now to help a little bit. My oldest is in the booster and she can carry her own. But there was a time for a short period of time when all 3 of them were in 5-point harness car seats. And
12: wow, yeah.
10: So basically I would put the youngest one in first because the 2 older ones were old enough to understand stay put, don't move. Whereas the youngest, you know, she was
12: sure.
10: a baby and, you know, I'd just put her in first and then I'd get the other 2 taken care of.
2: So that car

0: oh, you're going to have to schlep the car seat around.
1: And yeah, so that stays with you. Yep.
0: Light a car seat as possible. So when one thing that we've learned to do is to ask at mall security or customer service or the ticket counter or the front desk if they would mind holding the car seat while we walk around. And then I wear a front carrier and put Josephine in it so I don't have to walk around with the car seat. So our strategy for that is we find the lightest, most portable car seats and booster seats we can. And then when we get to a location, often we will ask them, and we've never been turned down. I have heard of some blind parents who have been told no. And in that situation, I would probably ask to speak to a manager or supervisor, and I would use the term reasonable accommodation. But we do. Like when we go to the zoo, we ask at the ticket window, we say, hey, would you guys mind holding our car seat in the ticket booth? And they always say yes. With the kids' museum, there's an area to do that. I mean, Fairy Tale Town, Thunderland, Sacramento Zoo, we've never been told no. At the mall, again, there's usually, you know, if there's not a security desk that you're aware of, you could just ask at a store, like buy something at the first store you come to and be like, hey, by the way, would you guys mind holding our car seat and we'll come back for it? And people have always completely understood because it's obvious that the car seat is big and bulky and they can tell that we're struggling. So, I mean, they're happy to help.
2: We've been discussing some high-tech options, traveling with Uber and Lyft and public transportation. But Anil, what about a low-tech option like our 2 feet?
3: That's very low-tech, but it's definitely a viable way of getting around. Even in talking about walking, we have to make sure that we use simple strategies to make sure our kids, when they're traveling with us, are safe and that we are able to get to where we need to get to without any real complication. I think Melissa talks about some simple strategies that she's used when walking with her children.
4: So the wagon was great because that's made to be pulled behind you. We also used a stroller, and we always pulled our stroller in behind us instead of pushing it because, of course, we wanted to make sure that my guide dog or the cane came to the streets first or to any obstacle first. You know, I would much rather, if I'm going to run into anything, I would have much rather had myself run into it before we had the baby run into it.
2: I appreciate all those ideas from Melissa. Some people like strollers and some people like wagons. But then, Anil, some people don't really want to use that option. And I think Stacy's really comes up with some really good ideas on what can you do if you don't want to pull a stroller.
0: A lot of blind parents like to use strollers and pull them behind them while they're using their white cane or their guide dog so that you can detect obstacles with your cane or your dog in advance. However, you know, I don't use strollers as much. I tend to prefer baby carriers. I really like the Mobi wrap, which I use to wear my kids when they're young on my front. And I believe it works for kids up to 35 pounds. And so I still use it with Josephine, and she's a year and a half. And then my husband really likes the Beko Butterfly, and then we also got the Lilla Baby Toddler. And so using baby carriers has kind of been the most efficient for us because it leaves our hands free and we kind of find it more aerodynamic and just easier. I would, you know, when Josephine was first born, the first maybe 8 months of her life, almost every day I would put Josephine on my front, I would put the diaper bag on my back, and I go for long walks. And it was just very simple. Like I didn't have anything in my hands other than my cane. I didn't over pulling anything. So I really enjoyed that. There are also little things. Once your kids start walking, there are little harnesses you can get at Target where they are shaped like an animal. And the animal's tail is kind of a long leash that the parent can carry. Leo had a monkey, so he wore a little monkey backpack, and we would hold on to the monkey tail. And so that meant that he could walk, and he could, you know, stop and pick flowers or pick up a rock. And, you know, he didn't have to hold our hand, but at the same point, he could only go as far away as the leash.
3: So, again, Stacy is a wealth of information with all the different names and models and stuff that, again, it's important to understand that these tools are the same tools that sighted parents use. We just use different techniques and strategies to take advantage of them. But even beyond all that, there's just such a simple way of traveling that should not be lost to man. And that sharing moment of walking hand in hand with your child cannot be substituted. And I love the way that Maurice Perret puts it in perspective when he talks about walking with his son.
5: I have very fond memories of my son, 2-3 years old, just learning to walk. And we loved going for walks together. And so in order to know where he was, keep track of him, keep him out of traffic, you know, I would I would

0: hold his hand. And so I would hold his right hand because with my right hand, I'm using my cane. And because a 2 or 3 year old child, you know, they really idolize their parents. They try to model their parents. Dad used a cane, so my son also thought he should use a cane. But since I was holding his right hand, he held the cane in his left hand. Best cane travel you've ever seen. Now, my son is sighted, doesn't need to use a cane, but he was modeling his father. To this day, I think maybe I was responsible for him being left-handed because he was holding his cane in his left hand.
1: I just love listening to Maurice share the story and just the time he spent with his son just walking hand in hand. I know I heard this poem a long time ago. Only one life that soon is past. Only what's done with love will last. And those walks, just walking to the bus or to school or wherever, and just being together as father and son, mother and daughter, is just so important. And it just is a constant reminder that, you know, we can live the life that we want as long as we surround ourselves with the right people and the right love and the right encouragement. We can do anything we want.
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4: The Power of the Mind. Research Exploring the Capacity of the Blind by Marina Bedney. There is a photo on the page, the caption, Marina Bedney. From the editor. We have heard a lot of speculation about how learning takes place and how the minds of blind people adapt. Some have speculated that what is known as the visual cortex dies when it fails to be stimulated by visual information. Other studies have suggested there is nothing special about this part of the brain and that it takes on other functions. Still others have suggested that not only does it take on other functions, but that these are functions similar to what it was intended to do had vision been present, namely shape recognition, that is so crucial in reading. At the 2017 National Convention, we were addressed by Marina Bedney. She is an assistant professor at Johns Hopkins University and a neuroscientist who is actively looking at the brains of blind people. Here is what she has to say.
5: Good morning. Getting to the afternoon. I am very honored to be here today to talk with you. It's quite an act to follow. I don't know what's worse, following the Honorable Congresswoman or Anil Lewis. But I'm going to take you down to the world of scientific nerdiness. So for all of you self-proclaimed nerds out there, let me hear you. I'm going to need your support. All right, here we go. So thank you for that introduction. My name is Marina Bedney. I'm a professor at Johns Hopkins University in the Department of Psychological and Brain Sciences. And my time is split between two things. Some of my time I spend teaching undergraduate students at Johns Hopkins University and graduate students. That's about a quarter of my time. And the rest of the time I run a research lab. I run a lab called the Neuroplasticity and Development Lab. My lab is interested in questions about nature and nurture. Where does the human mind come from? And in particular, how does our experience in the world shape the way our brains work and shape the way our minds work and shape who we are? So that's the question we're interested in. It's a very, very old question. It's been of interest to philosophers and psychologists and humans for thousands of years. But we're pretty lucky to be living at a time when science and technology allows us to study this question using neuroscience and psychology. So we can use scientific methods and techniques like functional magnetic resonance imaging and quantitative measures of behavior to study the mind and brain. And that is what my lab does, and I'll tell you a little bit about that as we go along. My lab specifically applies these methods to study the question of how life experience shapes our minds and brains. And we base these studies based on the fact that we believe that in order to understand who we are, we have to pay attention not to the differences among us, that we can learn about who and what humans are by looking at the breadth of experience. So there's this idea in science, or there used to be this idea, sometimes still is, that you can learn everything you need to learn about people and the way their mind works by studying white Ivy League college student males, right? Does that sound like the right idea of the way to do science? Right. So there's a problem with that, because in reality, of course, there is no such thing as the generic person, right? The inherent part of being a person is the differences between us. Some of us grew up on a farm. Some of us grew up in the city. Some of us grew up with lots of siblings. Some of us grew up alone. My family immigrated to this country from Ukraine when I was 11 years old, and I believe that that's part of what shaped the kind of person that I am. Some of us live with vision, some of us live without, and part of understanding what it means to be a human is understanding all the ways in which humans live. Blind, sighted, immigrants, women, men, all the diversity that exists. So that is what my lab does. We work with individuals with different developmental histories and different experiences to understand how the mind and brain works. Some of the methods that we used, I mentioned, one is functional magnetic resonance imaging. I'll tell you about that in a bit, and some is behavior. So today, one of the things that I'd like to do is to share with you some of the discoveries that scientists have made over the past, I would say, decade about blindness and about cognition and brain function in blind individuals. I am very honored to be here and grateful to be invited. I think it's important for the scientific community to be engaged with the blind community so that science is done better and the science delivers to the blind community, and the blind community has a say in how to interpret scientific findings. Thank you. So today I'm going to talk to you about three things quickly. Some things that stay the same in blindness, in cognition, some things that improve, and some of the cool things that the brain does in individuals who are blind. So the first thing I'm going to start with, which might sound like it's the least exciting thing, which is what stays the same in blindness. But I actually think that this is a really important topic. Over the years, psychologists and philosophers have had some very confused and extreme ideas about what the mind is like in blind individuals. And we have scientific methods to dispel these kinds of ideas and to find out what are some of the things that actually stay the same. So probably it will not come as a surprise to you that people who are blind know what the words peak, stare, yellow, sparkle mean. I regret to say that this comes as a surprise to some segments of the scientific community, and we've been able to use cognitive and neuroscientific methods to show that what people sometimes refer to as visual concepts are actually known very well by people who are born blind. Perhaps more importantly, one of the things that we've studied is numerical cognition and mathematical reasoning in individuals who are blind. So there's sometimes this idea in the educational field that mathematics is particularly challenging for children who are blind. Well, one of the things that we did is we studied numerical understanding in blind individuals, both how blind people estimate number when you present them with tones and you ask them, how many tones did you just hear? That's a basic kind of numerical ability that actually ends up being important for mathematical learning early on. And we also measured mathematical behavior. And one of the things that we find is that math, the cognitive building blocks and the tools of math are exactly the same in people who are blind and sighted. Unfortunately, what is different is access to math education, right? One of the things that we found when we asked blind people is that blind children in high school get shuttled out of math courses, right? I mean, I'm sure this is not news to anyone, but one of the things that this research is showing is that there's absolutely no excuse for blind children not to be achieving the same way as sighted children in math and science. Another thing that we've been studying is some things that improve, some things that get better with blindness. So scientists have been interested in this question for a long time. It often comes up in the context of, do blind people hear better? Do blind people have better sensory perception? And the answer to this question is, of course, very complicated. There are some things that blind people get better with practice, some things that don't change at all. One of my favorite examples of this is tactile perception. So it turns out that proficient Braille readers are better at sensory perception, tactile perception with their fingers. But this, yes, that's right. And this varies. The more proficient at Braille reading they are, the better they are at this skill. And it's specific to their Braille reading hand and their Braille reading finger. So they're no better, for example, at somatosensation on their lips. They're just better with their Braille reading finger. It turns out that there are other things that blind people are better at that are not actually sensory. So our recent research shows that blind people are actually better at understanding sentences that have complex grammatical constructions. And I'll talk to you a little bit about why that might be in a second. But we can do a little bit of an experiment right now. I'm going to tell you a sentence, and then I'm going to ask you a question about it, and I want you to shout out yes or no. Okay, here we go. While the old cat licked the puppy with floppy ears chased after the squeaky toy, was the cat licking the puppy? Shout it out. Yes. Okay. So this is a very hard question. The correct answer is actually no. So some of you probably got it. Some of you didn't. So it turns out that on average, this is a tricky question. It kind of leads you down the wrong path. But on average, blind people are much better at answering these kinds of questions. Obviously, blind people are just as different from each other as sighted people are, so there's lots of variation among blind people. But on average, blind people are better. Another interesting thing that turns out to be the case is that blind people are better at remembering lists of words and letters. They're actually almost twice as good as sighted people are, and they're particularly better at remembering the order of words in the list and the order of the letters. So it seems like being blind actually improves your memory. Why this is not clear. One potential reason is that you just have to practice more, right? When many of you go to the restaurant and when there's no Braille menu available, what do you have to do? You have to remember what was on the menu, whereas in the sighted person sitting next to you can just glance back at it, right? So here are some of the things, some of the ways the mind changes and adapts in blindness. One of the interesting things that my lab does actually study brain function. So people change as their environment and their lives change, and our brain changes too. So one of the main things that my lab does is study the function of the so-called visual cortex in blind individuals. This is the part of the brain that in sighted people does vision. And about 30 years ago, if you had asked a neurologist or neuroscientist what happens to this part of the brain in a blind person, they would have said it probably does nothing or maybe it atrophies, right? No. Okay, so what research has shown is that the visual part of the brain takes on new functions in blind individuals. It responds to sound. It responds to touch. One of the things that my lab has been working on that I think is pretty exciting is showing that the visual part of the brain in blind individuals is actually involved in higher level cognitive functions. So one of the things that we find is that blind individuals use this visual, so-called visual part of the brain during language processing, for example, when understanding those complex sentences I told you about before, use it during memory tasks, and when solving math equations, right? So this part of the brain is being used like a flexible machine to do other things when it's not doing vision. So Anil Lewis talked about the power of technology. Well, the best technology we've got is our brains, and it turns out that everybody's brains adapt to being the best for their life and can be used in flexible ways. So in conclusion, I'd like to say that I hope my being here is part of a broader dialogue between the scientific community and the blind community. In particular, it's important for the blind community to be aware and in charge of the scientific insights that are available, and also to give back and give their insights for making science better. One of the things that I would love to see more of, and it's already getting there, but I would like to see more of it, is leaders in the scientific field who are blind, right? So students coming to work in our lab, becoming the next generation of blind individuals, because the only way that science is going to reflect all the right things about people is if everyone participates in science and becomes leaders in this field. Thank you.
6: 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Good job. Great to have you.
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4: Protecting the Bonds of Love, Progress in Defending Our Right to Parent by Sharon Krever Weisbaum. There is a photo on the page, the caption, Sharon Krever Weisbaum. From the editor, Sharon Krever Weisbaum is one of the most tenacious, committed, and articulate attorneys in the country when it comes to issues of parental rights for people who are blind. We are blessed to have her as one of the people who work on our cases from Brown, Goldstein, and Levy. Here is what she said on the afternoon of Wednesday, July 8, 2015, at the 75th Annual Convention of the National Federation of the Blind.
7: Good afternoon, proud and dedicated members of the National Federation of the Blind. Thank you, President Riccobono and Dr. Maurer, for giving me the honor of speaking to this incredible audience. I feel passionate about the issue that I will be talking about and saddened and angry about what I have seen. I speak to you today from the perspective of an attorney and a parent. Let me start by saying that I am tired of hearing judges, caseworkers, psychologists, and lawyers ask me whether my client is capable of taking care of his child merely because he is blind. This question is loaded with societal biases and incorrect assumptions regarding the capabilities of blind people. Those asking this question generally hold a tremendous amount of power and are wreaking havoc on blind parents and their children. When this question is asked and discriminatory decisions are made, we have no choice but to push back on every front, including legal advocacy in the courtroom, legislative initiatives in our state capitals and in Congress, and continuous education with state government, executive branch, and the judicial leadership. It should not surprise you when I tell you there's a constitutional right for parents to be able to raise their own children. Although at times, of course, this fundamental liberty interest must be balanced against the health and safety of a child, a parent with a disability should never be deprived of her child because of her disability. Sadly, too many times this has been the outcome. Let me tell you about some of the people I have had a privilege of representing because of the advocacy efforts of the NFB. My client was a young single mom with two children. Life was difficult for my client, but not because she was blind. When she found herself struggling, she contacted her local Department of Social Services for assistance. She thought this was a good idea, and many people might have agreed with her at the time. Although that department initially provided her with the support she asked for, the caseworker assigned to her could not fathom how this blind mom could take care of her two young children by herself. The caseworker grilled my client with question after question about how she could be certain that her children would be safe in her care. These questions put my client totally on the defensive and ultimately resulted in her young children living in foster care for two very long and painful years. Those with the power could not conceive of how my client could take care of her children. Thanks to the NFB and the advocacy and education that we provided to caseworkers, lawyers, and to the judge, these two beautiful children are back with their mom now. But let me tell you, this was only after hundreds of hours of visits where a sighted supervisor was watching my client's every move and scoring her on her parenting abilities. Had I, as a young parent, had someone watching me every time I bathed my kids, prepared their meals, played with them, put them to sleep, and then scrutinized me on each of these tasks with a scorecard, and then expected me to perform with complete perfection, I could never have passed this impossible test. But this became the expectation and requirement for those who held the power. Although this mother is strong and her children are thriving now, the painful absence of her children for those 2 years will always be a cruel memory. President Rick Abono told you about my client Pedro, who wanted his 3-year-old daughter to come and live with him after her mother could no longer take care of her. The president explained, and I want to give you a few more details, the Department of Social Services had to do a home study, which was part of the process. That was fine. And here's how the report that I was reading read. The caseworker described Pedro's excellent skills in terms of housekeeping and his superb independence as a professional. She highlighted his excellent blindness skills in terms of mobility and use of technology. As I read that report, I thought, how refreshing that the biases that this one generally sees in these reports, they're not there, until I got to the last paragraph. The caseworker concludes her glowing report with something close to the following. Because this father is blind, the young daughter will not be able to articulate whether she's being abused. Placement denied. Pedro was furious and called the NFB. He spoke to Dr. Maurer, who then called me. It took us several months, but we were able to get that caseworker to come back to the home. And she issued a second report. The report was identical, line by line, glowing recommendation of this gentleman. However, when I got to the last paragraph, guess what? The worker deleted that ugly paragraph and put placement approved. So Pedro, I know you're somewhere in the New York delegation, and I'm so thrilled that your little girl is now living with you and you're here for your first convention. So I salute you, Mr. Pedro. And let me tell you about another client. and the infuriating and discriminatory actions that are taking place as I stand here today. In a private custody battle, a judge for the past 14 months has only allowed my client, a blind dad, to be with his little children if there's a sighted person present. There is no factual basis for this requirement. It is based only on the judge's fear that somehow it would not be safe for the children to be alone with their dad. This requirement is insulting and demeaning, unnecessarily expensive, and serves to limit his time with his children. We are vigorously fighting this requirement, but the legal system moves slowly, and in these types of cases, very unfairly. And all of you, I'm sure, know about the Missouri family whose baby was taken from them at birth because people did not think this blind couple could parent their infant safely. And what led to this? A hospital employee who thought that the mom was having difficulty breastfeeding her newborn. Well, how could that be? I personally remember crying all night long in the hospital the first night I tried to breastfeed my first baby. No one called in protective services for this sighted mom. Instead, they sent in the nurses and all the helpers to get me under control and to teach me how to do this. Our friends in Missouri instead were told that they either needed 24/7 care at home or the child would have to go to foster care. That's what happened for some 57 days until the NFB's advocates got involved and convinced the authorities that this injustice had to stop. It is my goal to help change the culture so that when I walk into a meeting with government officials with a blind mom or into a courtroom with a blind dad, those in charge are not focused on the question of how is this possible, but rather the truth that blind parents can parent as well or better than anyone else. My clients have reminded me that all parents rely on some support system to effectively provide for their children. If I ever thought that I had raised my boys without the support of an army of others, I'd be fooling myself. Part of the education that judges and caseworkers need is a reminder of this truth. An occupational therapist from a wonderful organization called Through the Looking Glass often reminds me that it is imperative that a parent's capabilities should be considered in the context of the supports he or she uses, and that there is absolutely nothing wrong if a parent chooses to have supports in place to do certain parenting tasks. All that should matter is the parent is able, with or without supports, to provide for their children. The problem is when others decide what one needs. It is appalling that someone else can decide when a blind parent needs sighted assistance. The NFB has put together some incredibly valuable documents and videos that I've been providing to courts, caseworkers, and forensic evaluators. The publication, Parents Without Sight, and President Riccobono's video about a day at the playground with his two little girls are impressive and incredibly helpful. But I ask you to create more. I need to be able to show how blind parents work with their children on homework, how blind parents measure out medicine when their children are sick, how you change diapers or travel on a city subway with your kids, and how you and your children do all the day-to-day fun things that you do every day. I need to know and show sighted people who are in positions of power how you drop your kids off at daycare and then what you do day to day in your own jobs. I know it may sound lousy or even insulting for me to ask you for this, but it is the best way to help educate those who are asking these questions. At this time, and if you do more of these creations, you can control what people think about your capabilities. There are a number of reasons why these cases are so difficult and why we must fight the current situation on several fronts. A large majority of states expressly permit disability to be considered when determining whether parental rights should be terminated. Unfortunately, in many cases, the focus of these statutes is on the disability rather than the behavior or actions of the parent. It is up to the advocates to ensure that those proposing termination have the burden of proof that there is actual harm or substantial risk of harm to the health and safety of a child because of the parent's actions before any termination ever occurs. It is also critical to make sure that any determination take into account a person's abilities with the adaptive services and support services he or she uses. In child custody disputes, courts must make decisions based on the best interests of the child. However, many state laws permit the mental and physical health of a parent to be used as a proper factor to be considered when determining custody. What these statutes don't say is there has to be a showing of harm to the child before custody is denied. And when it comes to the state agencies who have the responsibility of ensuring that every effort is made to maintain children with their parents, we must push hard to make sure that a parent's disability does not diminish the services the state agency is providing. The Department of Justice recently issued a findings letter against the Massachusetts Department of Social Services, where it found that that department violated the ADA because it failed to provide assistance to a parent with a disability to help her keep her child, something that the agency readily does for parents without a disability. Contrary to the recent DOJ letter, however, courts have routinely held that termination proceedings are not governed by the ADA, and similarly, nor are private custody disputes. Notwithstanding these court decisions, I believe that the ADA can be a valuable lever with which to push state agencies and perhaps even judges to support rather than hinder the rights of parents with disabilities. The American Psychological Association seems to understand the biases that are contributing to the injustices that we are seeing. This national organization has issued guidelines that call for psychologists to remain aware of their own and others' biases when completing evaluations. The guidelines remind evaluators to recognize that people with disabilities have a right to a family, and that many adults with various disabilities can and do effectively parent their children. The guidelines also recognize that a functional evaluation is critical because it ensures that the decision makers understand how the parents parent. Just last week, I sent these guidelines to a court-ordered forensic evaluator who obviously had not done any of her homework before interviewing my blind client. Her question showed absolutely no knowledge of blindness or the skills that blind people use. It appeared that her starting point was that my client could not possibly take care of his children without a sighted person present and assisting. in the current climate, the key to successfully defending against termination or supporting a parent in a custody dispute is to educate the decision makers about the parent's functional abilities. One way that we're doing this is bringing in experts who understand the nature of the disability and the accommodation and supports that that parent uses. Everyone here knows that there are thousands and thousands of blind parents in this country who are successfully taking care of their children. However, when a judge asks me what that number is, I'm unable to give an answer. I would like to work with the NFB to see if there is a way to figure this out. Judges and caseworkers keep asking this question. It might sound silly, but they want to know. And for those researchers in the audience, although we do have some excellent research findings that demonstrate that blind mothers are just as capable of meeting their infants' needs as sighted mothers, and that there are no differences in the emotional state of children raised by sighted versus blind parents, and in fact, the children of blind parents may be more adaptable and have more positive peer interactions. And that a parent's disability is not a predictor of problems or difficulties for the child. And that separating a child from a parent is traumatic and detrimental. But we still need more research to show that the biased assumptions that many people are making are just plain wrong. I look to those in the audience who are connected with researchers to figure out how we can broaden both pieces of this scholarly work to help change the culture. And on the legislative fronts, states must put in place protections for parents with disabilities in both their child welfare and child custody statutes. Legislation must include a non-discrimination statement. Court or government-ordered evaluations must be done by experienced evaluators who understand people with disabilities and the accommodations that they use. The 2012 American Psychological Association guidelines should be required to be used. And there should be training for family court professionals. And most importantly, statutes must require proof of a nexus between a parent's disability and harm to a child before any adverse action can be taken. And here's another recommendation that I would love to see in statutes. I believe it's in one current state statute now. Judges should be required to explain their reasoning and demonstrate in a written opinion the absence of bias. They must tell us why there is a nexus between the person's disability and harm to the child. Congress should take steps to protect parents with disabilities by adding specific protections into the law. And courts should give deference now to the Department of Justice's interpretation of Title II of the ADA and hold that that law applies to child welfare matters, including termination of parental rights. As the Supreme Court of California so wisely stated when it considered the rights of a parent with significant physical disabilities, the court held or stated for us, the parent-child relationship lies in the ethical, emotional, and intellectual guidance the parent gives to the child through his formative years and often beyond. It is our job to convince the court and others that it is the capabilities of the parent, not the disability itself, that are relevant. I look forward to continuing my work with you on these important and profound issues. Thank you for the wisdom you have taught me and the confidence that you have had in working with me. I'm honored to represent you.
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9: Hello and welcome to the Nation's Blind Podcast. I'm Melissa Riccobono and I'm here with my co-host,
10: Neil Lewis. And I'm wearing a black suit with a gold shirt and a purple tie. My hair is bald, but I have salt and pepper, a mustache that leads down to a goatee. I'm audio describing, you know, the visuals.
9: Wow. And you, my friend, are dressed much nicer than what I would audio describe if I were to audio describe. I guess I have to now. I am wearing a Green Bay Packer NFC champion long sleeve t-shirt and some dark colored sweatpants.
10: And no cheese head? You're not wearing a cheese head?
9: I'm not wearing a cheese head. I also have, my daughter likes to say I mostly have white hair because I really need some hair color. My hair is short. Yes. But we are audio describing. And why are we doing that?
10: I have no idea. Why are we doing
9: that? We are doing that because we are talking about audio description today on the Nation's Blind Podcast. And we have a special guest with us who is going to talk all about audio description. We have Rick Boggs. He is the president and manager of Audio Eyes. And he is here from, I believe, California. Is that right, Rick?
10: Welcome, Rick.
11: Here in Los Angeles. Thank you. Welcome.
9: In Los Angeles. How are you?
11: I'm doing really well, and I'm glad to be here. And it's a fun discussion with people I haven't had a chance to chat with in a long time. So I'm looking forward to it.
10: Yeah, when we were investigating blind people and the role we play in audio description, because I think that a lot of people have written off blind people as being the beneficiaries of the service rather than actually being proactive participants in the provision of the service. I love that Rick has dedicated his time being a blind guy to making sure that our value in providing the service is also important. And, you know, I love the work that you do. So glad you were able to join us today.
11: Thank you, Anil.
9: Speaking of that, Rick, why don't you talk just a little bit about yourself and then also about your company, because you were giving us some really interesting facts before we started recording. And I want to make sure that our listeners realize who you are and what your company does and just the really interesting facts about your company.
11: Thanks very much. I'm proud to be a Federationist for almost a decade now and a one-time leader of a chapter of the NFB. And I mentioned that specifically because I was attracted or found a bond, a connection, a synergy with the National Federation of the Blind because of our common viewpoint about two things. One, that the largest barrier to inclusion and participation in society for blind people is the attitudes and misconceptions about blindness and blind people, what those are and what they aren't. And the second, that of inclusion, that basically, When we at the NFB, you know, look for a lawyer, we look first for a blind lawyer. When we at the NFB look for a plumber, we look for a blind plumber. I mean, I like the inclusive and resonate with, and I do that. So as the CEO and general manager of Audio Eyes, from the very beginning, I was absolutely committed to including blind professionals. In fact, I am pretty passionate in my viewpoint that no audio description vendor can really confidently produce quality audio description that meets the needs of the blind audience, unless they have a blind professional that they refer to for their best practices and quality assurance, at least. Now, we happen to employ blind audio engineers. I employ blind voiceover artists, and we do have blind description quality specialists. We created a curriculum, which we taught at the NFB headquarters there in Baltimore in 2012, where we had blind students, if you will, blind professionals coming for professional training to the NFB and who received certificates of achievement of a 50-hour intensive course, intensive course to learn to become description quality specialists. And we've continued that practice and teaching those principles because you can't just take, let's say, you know, oh, hi, my next door neighbor just lost their sight last year and they've never heard audio description, but we're going to bring them in and ask them if they like what we're doing and then say that we're doing great work. That really doesn't hold water in terms of, in my opinion. I feel that a blind person who goes through a specific training that is similar to audio describer training to understand what audio description can do, can't do, what the limitations are, what are the rules of the game, if you will. And then we've also added a process that we developed to help a blind person ask the right questions to figure out if the description is accurate or not. It's funny, during that training, we play a scene and then we ask everybody in the room, all the blind folks in the room, what do you think is on the screen in your own words? And they all describe it. And then when we tell them what's actually on the screen and they realize that you can receive poor audio description and not even know it if you don't really know how to ask the question. So that was a specific example of what I'm saying, which is I believe the audio description production industry needs to be accountable to the blind consumers. I mean, who cares if a major studio or a major network or a producer personally thinks the description of their program is great? I have to respectfully say to them in the most polite way that I'm glad you like it or I'm sorry you don't like it, but I have to also say your opinion really doesn't matter because you don't use it, right? It's like wasn't there, and I thought NFB published an article about this one time. Haven't we already verified and come to the conclusion that having a sighted person sit down and test screen reader software? Oh, we have a brand new screen reader, a new version of a new product of a new thing. It's better than everything else before because all of our sighted people have tested it out and said that it works great. Haven't we already figured out that that's really an invalid test? Well, I say the same thing about audio description.
12: I think more importantly, and you said a lot there, so let's unpack a little bit. I think the key of what you just said is the training that's required, right? Because a lot of people, one, think audio description is something that anybody can just do off the cuff. So we have to dispel that myth. To break it down, though, you suggested two types of training, which I think are important to differentiate. One is actually training blind individuals to be proactive with respect to really talking about what audio description is and the utility of it, which I think is important. Just like any other product, you want to make sure that it meets the needs of the end user, not just somebody else's, you know, perception of what would be valued. But then the other piece you talked about is the training for the audio describer, period. Mm-hmm. You know, so you want to differentiate those two for our listeners?
11: Absolutely. So audio describers go through a particular training. And I want to say this is the form where this needs to be said. And I do say it everywhere else, but it's really important here. I think it's not celebrated enough. It's not recognized enough. And it's not mentioned enough that audio description itself was created, invented, developed, and first implemented by blind people, right? Cody and Margaret Fansteel were totally blind and they implemented it at the Washington Ear in 1982. This was a service conceived, devised, and implemented by blind people. I also love the fact that the next step and almost every step in the progress and development of audio description, the major contributors again were blind people. You look at Jim Stovall in 1989 receiving an Emmy for technical achievement because he facilitated a test to see whether audio description could be used on television using the SAP channel. And it was obviously successful. Wow. And he rightfully received an Emmy award for that.
12: Very interesting.
11: From the Academy. And then during the 90s, when WGBH, now known as Media Access Group, was installing audio description in movie theaters, they did come to me and I was their lead publicity person and recruiting blind people for their little focus groups to come to the installation the first and to give feedback on these things. And also when the American Foundation for the Blind conducted research in 1997, published as Look Who's Watching, they went again, ask blind people, do you want audio description? Do you like it? I was one of those who said, no, I don't need it. Who needs it? I can watch TV just fine without it. But then they let us experience it in a full way and then asked the same survey question again. And I was one of the 70% of people that changed my mind and said, no, actually, I think I would like this. So all I'm saying is all of the development and research and the progress that's been made, and I'd like to take my place in that history in 2002, when commercial television was forced by the FCC to begin audio describing television programs, I started out with my reverse discrimination plan. I said, I'm not putting anybody's voice on any of our description if they're not at least a person with a disability. And what, 6 out of the 8 voiceover artists I had were totally blind individuals. I said, for the first 2 years, that's all. I wouldn't hire a sighted voiceover artist. And I did have some sighted audio engineers, but I hired my blind audio engineers first. Nice. I just said, because we don't get a fair shake and a fair opportunity. And that could be a whole nother thing about the rampant discrimination in the entertainment industry against blind people as in any capacity, but that's a different show. But my point is, I really championed the inclusion of blind people in the industry. Don't start describing and telling me as a blind person what I need and what's good for me. Let's get blind people speak up about it. And the original company that I formed was called We See TV. There were various financial and legal reasons that I ended up having to reform the company. Same people, same group, same everything else, but it became AudioEyes in 2007. So still, it's the same group doing the same thing, but it's always been about inclusion. And then I want to give last credit to the one more blind person, which is Dr. Josh Mealy, who headed up the Video Description Research and Development Center with the support of the U.S. Department of Education, who, again, pushed really hard to try to get inclusion of blind professionals into the industry. That's why, and that's when the NFB partnered to provide this training. Now, that training that you asked about, Anil, is, again, twofold. One, you have the blind person audit or go through the same audio description training that a sighted person goes through, which was originally developed by Margaret and Craig Fansteel, two blind people, developed training for sighted audio describers. That's a fact. And in the audio describer community, there is kind of a pecking order or a prestige, if you will, to those whose training that they received was the closest to Craig. In other words, some people will go, hey, well, I was trained directly by Craig and Margaret, you know. And some people will say, well, I was trained by Alan Woods, who was trained by them. You know, it's like people measure how distant they are from the source of the original training. And I kind of like that because we're talking about my credibility rests on how close I was to the blind people that created this. And I think that's appropriate.
12: And I think that one of the things that you're pointing out through this training, too, is you said earlier about how in the beginning you were saying, no, I don't need audio description. But then once you experienced it, you said yes. But I think that speaks to the fact that I had audio description before and I was a no, because I really received really bad audio description. The audio describer wasn't giving me content. They were describing stuff that I could readily find out just by listening to the show. They spoke over the dialogue. So that's why I was saying no. And, you know, now the movies are there and they're so visual and everything. So now if a person knows how to do it correctly, then you can really benefit from it.
11: That's a really important point. And one thing that really made sense between me and the NFB in the beginning and how I started the class there in Baltimore in 2012 was I asked the group to come up with adjectives to describe audio description. How would you refer to audio description? And then when I ended with my own comment, I said, I would call it dangerous. And I asked the students, why do you think I would say audio description is dangerous? And the answer to that is very close to what you were just saying, Anil, which is poor audio description, especially if it were to be widespread and widely visible to the public, like all over public television, everywhere else, done really poorly, will do great damage toward reinforcing every misconception about blind people and what they know, what they don't know, and what they're capable of that you can ever imagine. As sighted people listen to audio description that is telling us the plot as if we don't know. If sighted people are watching description that says, John's crying over the death of his mother when we just saw his mother die in the previous scene because people go, oh yeah, that's right. If you're blind, you don't know what's going
12: on. It's insulting.
11: It is. Yeah. And this is why quality is really important and why I'm very disappointed that more blind people haven't picked up on the risks of doing exactly what I'm saying, of reinforcing misconceptions about blindness and to speak up and yell about these scripts and say, hey, this script is condescending. It's telling me stuff I already know because the writer doesn't have an accurate perception of blindness. I'll just say this last point on that topic, which is I have spoken to some researchers, some psychology researchers, and I really want to find funding. And there's a professor in the University of Hawaii is really anxious to do it. There's another guy too. I want to find funding to conduct a study where they analyze the scripts written by professional audio experienced audio describers. And they also submit, those audio describers submit themselves to a battery of tests designed by psychologists to determine their perceptions of blindness and blind people. I would then like a study to be conducted about whether you can detect evidence of a person's relationship or perception of blindness and blind people in their audio description writing, because I believe I can.
9: This has been a really fascinating conversation, but we're here for a really exciting and very, I don't know, I think I said the word cool way too much, but very exciting and a very interesting reason. And you want to tell us a little bit about what your company is going to do on Sunday?
11: Well, another milestone in the history of the widespread use of audio description. I want to first say that we are going to provide live audio description on broadcast television, which has only been...
12: Wow.
11: That has only been happened in a handful of occasions, less than five times in the United States. And unfortunately, I will say it, in general, the reception to live audio description on broadcast television has not been the most positive overall that it could and should be. But we have an opportunity to do this. For us, it'd be the first time for live network broadcasts. We have the opportunity to do this for a really significant event. For the first time, the Academy Awards on ABC television, put on by the Academy of Motion Picture Arts and Science, is going to be live described on Sunday, nice. April 25th.
12: Nice.
9: That is super exciting.
11: It is. They're doing the pre-show also, and the awards, and the post-show. So 5.5 hours, if you can imagine that. 5.5 hours of

0: hours of description, I'm assuming or thinking that you're not going to have the same person, just like you wouldn't have an interpreter probably closed or not closed captioning, but, you know, signing for someone who's deaf for a 5-hour period. I'm assuming you're going to have maybe a couple of people or a few people that will take shifts. And I guess I also, just because it's live and because you can't pre-record it and plan it, you know, what should we be expecting? And maybe what things, you know, won't we be able to expect? Or what things that, you know, if we're doing something in a pre-recorded way, might we be able to do that maybe we're not going to be able to do as well, or just be able to do, we'll have to do differently because it's a live show that is being described?
1: I love the question, Melissa. And I should say that I'm really passionate that blind consumers become more educated about what is possible and what's not possible in audio description in general, but specifically live audio description because of its limitations and the risks that Anil points out of things you don't expect and the things, way things go. So sure, let's get into this. And to answer your question, yes, we will have two describers, and one will be describing the pre-show and the post-show, and one will be describing the 3-hour awards event itself. There were technical reasons why we couldn't do shorter shifts. A lot of times there's either business reasons, contractual reasons, licensing reasons, employment law reasons, or as I said, technical reasons that influence what you do and what you don't do in description, both pre-recorded and live. And this is one of those examples where it had to be that because of certain technical reasons that I won't bore everybody with. But referring to what you suggested about audio description being more challenging, it certainly is. And I must say, there are far more describers who are comfortable writing scripts than who are comfortable standing live and providing description on the fly without the ability to stop and rewind and do it over again. And good reason.
2: It's just like play-by-play commentary for sports events. You got to have a skill set and a natural ability to do that. So, but the training enhances your ability to capitalize on a lot of the opportunities. But man, some of it's got to be like ingrained in an individual.
1: I think so too. I think you have to, there's a certain way of thinking and a certain verbal communication ability, access to, you know, vocabulary and so forth, that is just a natural gift that some people have more than others. The training itself for live audio description helps you with your technique. So the two things that a live audio describer really has to learn to do is to quickly assess what is the most important thing to describe, because as we all know, you can't describe everything. There's just no way. You know, they say a picture paints 1,000 words, but I'm saying 1,000 words does not paint a picture. It's not in the same detail that when you're going to see it visually. It'll give me a picture for sure, but how accurate that is, well, that kind of depends on the words and my interpretation of those words. So, so a live describer has to look at this and go, what's the most important thing here? And there are many, many exercises that we use in the training to teach people how to identify the most important thing and the context, the show, the intent of the show, but also, you know, those matter, but also the elements of what you're actually looking at right now at this moment. So sort of the macro picture and the micro picture all come into it. But then the second thing that training helps live describers do is learn how to become as efficient as possible with their words, while remaining descriptive. So having a great vocabulary for a variety of verbs and a variety of adjectives, and being able to speak in more of a note taker style. So one of the biggest differences between pre-recorded description and live description is the language that you use. In pre-recorded description, the standards are to use complete sentences. In live description, fragments are the tools of the trade. So you've got to jump in and jump out, because number one rule of description, we have a principles of description document that is a summary of the national standards for description. But one of the rules is don't talk over the dialogue. Don't trample the program, right?
2: Right.
1: The description is not the show. Right. We've all heard some of the stuff out of the UK where when the describer talks, they turn the description down so low you can't even hear the background. It's like, hey, well, I'm not watching the description, I'm watching the show, you know? So we don't want to trample. But in a live situation, how do you know when the person's going to talk next? In a live program, the audio describer has to determine what's the most important thing, what's the most efficient way to describe that, and then where's my timing? Where's a hole? Anticipate a person's speaking pattern and say, I think they're going to pause here, or they're saying, or they're stopping. Insert that description in that little gap and try. And if someone starts talking,

0: try to get out as fast as you can. That's a tricky game.
1: Yeah. Yeah.
0: There's many, many variables that can make a live audio description event successful or not. One of those is whether the describer describes the things that the blind audience is most interested in. And being a blind person myself, I have to admit, sometimes I'm expecting there to be something interesting to see when really there isn't. The camera's showing nothing a static to see here. Shot or something. And the describer goes silent for a second. I'm like, what's going on?
1: Yeah, what am I missing out on? Yeah, there's nothing.
0: And the, nothing. And the protocol is the describer's not supposed to say, nothing is happening. So if
1: they might need to change that protocol then.
0: Yeah. So as consumers, we should go, well, if they're not describing, that means it's the same thing we last. It's always the last thing you heard. So if the describer says, Sally reads notes on a podium, and then there's a long pause. Mm-hmm. We as blind consumers need to assume that's still happening. Mm-hmm. She's not going to keep repeating it over and over, even if Sally keeps doing that for the next minute, right? So that's what we were told, and that's what's going on. Also, we have to recognize there's a diversity of opinions about what's most important to the blind.
1: You mean all blind people don't think alike and feel the same?
0: And of course, the research that the AFB did shows that there are some factors that influence that. You know, how long has a person been blind? Could they ever see? And all this different stuff. And I've noticed, and I can usually tell by people's comments on description, that sort of what is their relationship to their blindness and all that sort of stuff. But in any case, you know, the describer isn't aiming to please one particular sector of the blind population. They're trying to say, well, whether you guys know it or like it or not, this person's attire is really pretty basic and uninteresting and not anything you wouldn't expect. On the other hand, the lighting is really unusual, so I'm going to describe that. The describer should describe the things we do not expect. For example, they say, John walks on stage. They're not going to say, wearing clothes, John walks on stage, because the assumption is that he is wearing clothes, right?
1: But they will say, John walks on stage nude, because that's unexpected.
0: That's right.
2: Yes. Yeah, so or in a flesh-colored bodysuit.
0: That's right. So when the describer is choosing what to say, they're trying to predict what we would already assume and not say those things, right? And because that also goes into the condescending thing, you know?
1: Yeah.
0: But more importantly, it's efficiency and time. You only have time for that. Okay. So tell us the things that we wouldn't expect, or tell us the things that seem the most... The describer is trying to look at what's on the stage and think of the producer, the director, the people running the show, what are they trying to emphasize to those who can see it? Mm-hmm. And sometimes that's easily detectable by the positioning of the props or the furniture or the set, or by the lighting, you know, because the producers are deliberate about what they're trying to draw the visual attention to. And so if the describer goes to describe something and the blind person is saying, yeah, but I want to know this other thing, you may not get what you're looking for, because the describer's attention is supposed to be directed to what the focus of the show seems to be. I always say this: what's the experience of the sighted person? And try to direct the blind person's experience to be as close to that as you can get. So while if there's a flashing strobe light on one person, you know, near the front of the stage, clearly someone who designed this show wants the sighted audience to pay attention to that. I don't want my describer, no matter how interesting, to not tell me that. But instead, tell me about the really cool, multicolored, shiny piano, you know, that Bradley Cooper is sitting next to, or whatever the case might be. Right? Yeah. It might be cool.
2: So I do have a question, though, because I heard a rumor that it might be possible to have some interactions with the describers on social media during the show. Is that correct, or is that just a rumor? And I mean, I'm thinking two things. I'm thinking, okay, so when you have any kind of award ceremony, it's always best dressed, worst dressed, right? And I'm thinking, well, there's no way somebody's going to be able to describe every dress. And even if they do, audio describers, as far as I understand it, they're supposed to take their opinions out. Like, oh my gosh, that is the ugliest dress I've ever seen. Should not ever come out of the mouth of a describer. Right. And so, I mean, that's one thing that I'm thinking of. Like, okay, if I would want to know about the dresses, I would actually want to be able to ask the describer, their opinion. Okay. You know, what looks good about this dress, or what do you, you know, is it eye-catching in a good way or a bad way? And I know that's all very objective, right? And even the worst dress, best dress are very, you know, subjective and everything else. The other thing, though, that I was just thinking about is I, as a blind person, don't know what the actual Oscar award looks like. I know it's a statue. I think it's gold. I don't really know how big it is. I don't know if it has, I think it's a person, but I don't really know. Like, I just realized this. You know, I've been watching the Oscars for years, and I just realized, you know what? I kind of have this picture in my head about what an Oscar looks like, what I think it looks like. I don't really know if I'm right. And again, the describer might not think or might, or know, you know, there's other people that have lost their vision later who know what an Oscar looks like. So will there be any way that we can interact and kind of ask some of those questions while this is going on? Or if we can't do it this time, could that maybe be something for, especially for live TV broadcasts, that we could maybe think about incorporating later for future ones?
0: Right. A few wonderful topics and questions there, Melissa, and I'll do my best to cover these. So I'll go in reverse order. As for the description of the Oscar itself, I'm going to boast that I really think we have two live describers that are among the best describers in the country. I personally believe that Terry Grossman is the best describer, period, audio describer otherwise. And I think that that's defensible by Herbie Tay. But I will say this, knowing that this is an important cultural event in America and an historic event, being the first time that the Oscars will be described, I made sure that we have absolutely the finest, best trained audio describers to do the show. And I know without even asking that Terry Grossman will describe the Oscar, because she does not assume that blind people know what things look like. So she'll find a way to get that in. As for the best dressed, I'll just address that briefly. If you think about it, it isn't useful for an audio describer to say, she walks in a beautiful gown, because now if you ask the blind people, and this is the test we use in our company. We take the blind people and we say, okay, we play a description. We go, what does this mean to you? I'll pull a conference call together, even with blind people across the country. I'll get 10 blind people on the phone if we have a question about whether our description is good. And I can do that and go, hey, we want to play something for you. What do you think this is? And then they describe it back in their own words. And that's how we tell whether our description is any good or not. But if you say, she walks in a beautiful gown, and then you ask 10 blind people, what does the gown look like? It's all over the map. So basically, you haven't told them anything. So we don't use judgment words like that. We pick aspects of the gown that makes the describer think that it's beautiful. Well, what is it that makes you think? That's what we tell in our training. Why would you call it beautiful? What is it about it? And then use those words to describe it. Okay. So when it comes to the dress, you just describe what it looks like and leave the judgment call to the blind audience. Just like there's no words on the screen telling the sighted people who's more beautiful, less beautiful. It's just they see the dress and they have their own reaction to it. And then going to the beginning, I am very pleased to say that with the cooperation of ABC Television and the American Motion Picture Academy of Arts and Science, AudioEyes is going to be very active on social media during the event. All of the parties involved here would like the blind audience to have the ability to provide feedback while it's going on. We're talking about 5.5 hours of content. We don't want to wait till it's all over to get, so what'd you guys think? Yeah. We want you to be active on social media. AudioEyes will have staff members monitoring social media and responding, answering questions.
1: Nice.
0: And we will be giving summary comments to our describers during the commercial breaks, and also between the pre-show and the actual show, and between the actual event and the post-show, giving them, here's what people are saying, here's what they like, don't like, want more of, want less of. So I'm just happy to say it's the coolest thing, isn't it, that it's a live described broadcast and blind people actually can have an impact, can have input into what service.
1: Real-time engagement.
0: Accountability, right?
1: Is there going to be a hashtag, or can you share your Twitter handle so that people can find you? I guess you're saying Twitter, right? Or is there Facebook?
2: Twitter, Facebook too.
0: I'm going to use the hashtags that are already being used so that the conversation is out there. But I know I'm also going to add @OscarsAD. So at OSTARSAD, Oscars AD.
1: Nice.
0: I saw some tweets this morning and I can't remember what hashtag they were using, but whatever the hashtags are that are already out there, we'll also make, you know, use those so that we're part of those conversations. But
1: and what's the Audio Eyes Twitter handle? Are you at Audio Eyes?
0: We are at Audio Eyes. That's right.
1: Look at that. See, Melissa, I'm getting this whole
2: thing. I see, Neil.
0: We have a Facebook page, Audio Eyes Facebook page, and we'll be receiving comments and putting things up there that are a little more, you know, longer messages and so on and so forth. We will be active on the most active Facebook page called Audio Description Discussion. And all blind consumers ought to really weigh in there because the industry is watching. Executives at the studios and networks do watch that page. So blind people, it bothers me that there's another service I won't mention that where a lot of blind people talk about audio description and they talk amongst themselves and they don't realize how many studio execs and network execs lurk on that service. And I have been yelling to the people that run that particular thing saying, you need to tell this audience, you need to come up with some policy about outing who is on this list because it's blind people should know that their conversations about description are being listened to by people that can make the difference. But that way they know if the people don't do anything about it, that they're not responsive or whatever, or that they need to try to get in touch directly and ask why. Right. So in any case, the audio description discussion page on Facebook, fortunately, some of the corporate executives actually have spoken up there. So they've identified themselves as being present. That's very nice. And we appreciate that, right? I mean, if you can get you know, someone from some studio or some network to speak up and ask a question or give some feedback to us directly, well, what's better than that, right?
2: Right.
0: So the social media interaction is the first. That hasn't been done before. And I'm really happy. And it pushes toward accountability to the audience. The industry, audio description industry, needs to be more accountable. The companies that produce it need to have professionals employed in their midst, and they need to listen to what the consumers have to say. The consumers need to recognize that the industry should be accountable to us, and they need to speak up about it and say, hey, I like this, I don't like that, or could we try this, or here's an idea, whatever it is. You know, blind people need to feel they have something to contribute here because, after all, the service is for us.
1: Well, I'll be honest and tell you that I have not watched the Academy Awards like forever. So I'm looking forward to this opportunity just for the reason that we're talking about now. It's just so much going on and it really takes away from enjoying the experience when you're, you know, depending on someone else who's also trying to enjoy it, you know, to give you information and you don't want to be overly needy. So I'm looking forward to actually being able to watch it this year.
2: Yeah, so nice. I am too. Just really quickly, the pre-show and post-show, are those also on ABC or are they on one of the partner networks? And all also ABC. Just one more question, just the basics. How do you, if you've never turned on your audio description for a live event or for TV shows, how would you go about doing that?
0: Great question. Great point. So depending on how you're watching, the specific technical details vary a little bit, but the overall idea is this. If you turn on your local ABC affiliate station on a television, either using cable or satellite or an antenna, doesn't matter how you do it, and you turn to your ABC affiliate in your city, you will hear the main program that everybody in the world hears. If you want to hear the description, you need to use the audio menu in your whatever device you're using, a cable box, a satellite receiver, or just the television itself, use an audio menu to select alternate audio. And unfortunately, depending on the manufacturer, they label it differently. Some will label it Spanish, some will label it alternate audio, some will label it second audio program or SAP. But when you switch to the alternate audio channel, now you will hear the same thing that you were hearing in the main frequency, but you will hear the description also. So you're going to hear a mix of the program and the audio describers. And then you have to, you know, if you ever want to turn that off, then you have to go back to switching just to the main regular audio, the default audio program for that channel. Now, if you switch to your affiliate, and this would be a good time for people to check before the event, because nothing will be able to happen during the event. 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And I've heard some rumors about Baltimore. So I'm not living in Baltimore. I can't vouch for myself. But if there's trouble, you have this opportunity to notify ABC. And certainly, if you email us at AudioEyes, you can go to audioeyes.com and use our link on our website, or just send me an email at rick@audioeyes.com. You know, I have access to people that can make the difference. But your local station, you definitely want to contact them and say, hey, how come the AD is not working? We're going to need this on Sunday.
2: And that's a really good point, because I remember the Macy's Thanksgiving Day Parade was being described this year, And I was very excited about it. And unfortunately, we turned it on, and no matter what we did, it wasn't working. And it turned out that, you know, it wasn't just us. It was that for whatever reason, our local affiliate wasn't passing that through. And just like you said, by that time, it was too late. But it was disappointing. We were really looking forward to, you know, I was looking forward to the for really the first time hearing the parade described in a very different way, especially when there's musical numbers and things like that. And I just thought, oh my gosh, what a cool idea. And then I wasn't able to do it. So that's a very good, very good point.
0: Every blind person I know who has listened to audio description has had a frustrating experience of one kind or another, either in the movie cinema or on television.
1: Yeah.
0: The advocacy that's been done, you know, that led to the more widespread use of description was good in getting some description to become available and to be produced, but it kind of failed in terms of making sure that we connected the dots and that it was available, all, you know, that actually got passed through. I mean, how much description was on television in 2002 and 2003, but none of us could watch it because we couldn't, the TVs weren't accessible. I know I couldn't turn on my own work, right? We were describing for ABC and I had to get my neighbor to come over and turn it on. It's like, can you turn this on? Right? And there still are those kinds of problems out there. And I just have to say to blind consumers, we really need to stop being so grateful to get anything as though we don't deserve the same thing that the rest of society gets. And just so many people I see on social media, well, we really shouldn't complain. Your description, I know you think it was terrible, but isn't it better than nothing? And don't you remember the days when we had nothing? And I go back to Anil's comment at the beginning of this. No, no, no. Because if it's going to be terrible, I, for one, am not going to listen to it. So, and we deserve it. Think about this, you guys. They spend a lot of time and a lot of money. And I could quote you the numbers because I know people that work in this industry. I've been in this industry since 1987. They spend a lot of time and money making the visual aspect of programs. And I don't care if we're talking YouTube, social media, or if we're talking broadcast television, a lot of time making the visual element pristine. They do what's called color correction that the average consumer can't even tell whether it's been color corrected or not. They go to an extent to meet the highest specification for the highest professional. People are watching on 4K TVs. They got cameras that cost tens of thousands of dollars and lenses too. They've got post-production software that makes these, they get the lighting. I've been on over 100 sets. You'd be amazed at what they spend on getting the lighting exactly right and just right. And then they color correct it to make it perfect. They spend a fortune of money and time to get the visual to be pristine. So if they're going to throw some poorly recorded, half-baked script with a person that doesn't have any skills to throw some description at us just to check a checkbox, then we're really being treated poorly. And I think our experience just as important as anyone else's?
1: I also think they're missing the business case, right? Because it's not about doing this to make it accessible for blind people. If they really are true artists, they should recognize that by adding this, it's not just enhances the experience for us. I mean, it enhances the experience for everyone. I have a lot of sighted friends that also really think that audio description component of the video has value. Looking at it as checking a box is missing an opportunity to really make their particular piece of art that much better.
0: I completely agree. And there are long haul truckers who love to listen to this stuff instead of the radio because they can watch TV and know what's going on the screen and while they're still got their eyes on the road. Yeah. My kids, three children that have perfect vision, but two of the three of my kids prefer to watch with audio description.
1: Yeah. My friend cleans her house and watches movies using audio description. And then I have other friends that are looking at the screen and the audio description points out stuff that they just would have missed. So, you know, there's just such a value beyond viewing this as an accommodation or some type of accessibility piece. There really is true business and artistic efficacy in providing audio description.
0: I agree. And I think the consumers themselves need to stop thinking of it as a little accommodation just thrown our way, you know, as if, well, at least we're, you know, they throw us some peanuts. No, it's like, no, we're being valued and included as equal members of society. And, you know, our numbers matter just as much as anyone else's when Nielsen's doing their ratings, right? You know, blind people count too.
1: Yeah, but I love what you really reinforced in all of your comments. It is up to us, blind people, to really work with individuals that are providing this service to bring it to that higher art form, to make sure that it has real utility. And just like you said, I was smiling as you were talking about it. So many times, you know, we've been denied access to information. And then when we finally get access to information, we're like overjoyed. Like I remember when the scanning technology was first out there and everybody's like, oh, wow, now I can read all of my junk mail. And then, of course, that lasts for about 3 days when you realize there's a lot of junk mail. But then we get to the point where we are just as discerning as any other consumer, right? And making sure that what we're provided really has utility and value for us. But it's nice when what we're seeking to receive for our benefit also helps others benefit as well.
0: I'd love the point you make, Emil.
2: Well, I think that this has been a fascinating conversation. I mean, we could talk forever. Is there anything else, though, that you would like our listeners to know before we wrap up our episode here?
0: Yes, two things. And they may sound like a repetition, but it's important. Speak up about audio description anywhere that you can. Make a little bit of an effort. And if it's easier for you to just reach out to AudioEyes on the web and say, hey, who should I be talking to? And we'll give you some contacts for you to reach out. But tell people the value that it has and point out, you know, when you think someone's doing a poor job or when you think someone's doing a great job, because the opinions matter more than you think. The executives at the networks who pay for these things have said, you know, point blank to me, well, if you could verify, of course, Rick, you're going to say your description is great, but we would really like to verify that objectively by other, you know, consumers. Can you point us to any social media or anything where anyone says these kinds of things? So I'm saying, speak up about it is what I'm saying. And then the last thing is for this specific event this coming Sunday, just enjoy like we all do that there's progress being made and inclusion continues to grow and become more pervasive. And participate because it's being offered. And when an organization goes to the extent that ABC and AMPAS are going to make it available, let's respond and watch it and comment and say, hey, we watched. If that's all you say is I was watching, then that does a lot of good.
1: And the National Federation of the Blind is actually offering an audio description challenge, you know, getting people to get other individuals who otherwise would not be watching something using audio description to do that. And this is a great opportunity to encourage people because many of my friends are going to be watching the Academy Awards anyway. So I'm going to challenge them to turn on their audio description as well and get a sense of what this is all about.
0: Thank you very much.
2: Well, thank you, Rick, so much for joining us and talking about this again, Sunday, April 25th. And all you did say before, all the pre and post show, everything will be on ABC, correct?
0: ABC television. And I'm happy to say that ABC took the position, if we're going to do this, let's do the whole thing. Because there was discussion of, should we just do the war? Should we? And they were like, no, let's do the whole thing. And I love their attitude. I thought it was terrific.
1: Nice.
2: And I think the pre-show, especially if people are walking the red carpet or, you know, things like that. I mean, that's really where a lot of the very cool things happen. That's wonderful that they decided to do the whole thing. And they're showing me that it's not just that they're throwing me a little peanut, right? They're throwing me as a blind person, you know, the whole
1: experience,
2: the peanut butter sandwich, enchilada. I was going to say that doesn't have anything to do with peanuts. So I bad metaphor, but there you go.
1: The whole payday candy bar.
2: The whole payday candy. See there, you, and for Anil, it all comes back to chocolate. So there you go.
0: One way or another.
2: One way or another. That's right. Well, thank you so much, Rick. And we really hope that people enjoy listening to this and finding out about this. And we at the Nation's Blind Podcast, I mean, please participate in social media and let Rick's company and the studios and everybody else know that you're watching. But also, you know, we at the Nation's Blind podcast would love to know that you watched this event and your thoughts on it. So you can definitely reach out to us. You can call us at 410-659-9314 extension 2444 and leave us a voicemail regarding your thoughts about the description.
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2: OscarsAD.
0: OscarsAD.
2: Okay, yeah. Great.
1: Well, Rick, thanks for joining us. We really appreciate it. And you're actually demonstrating to all of our listeners that as a blind person, you can live the life you want.
2: And blindness does not need to hold you back.
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4: Chainsaws and Chigger Bites by Marie Cobb. There are a lot of experiences many of us never have. Sometimes it is because of lack of interest. Sometimes lack of money. Sometimes lack of time. But for those of us who are blind, the reason is frequently something else. Lack of belief, our own and others, that we can or even should try to do the thing in question. This is the situation Marie Cobb, one of the leaders of the National Federation of the Blind of Maryland, addresses in her story, Chainsaws and Chigger Bites. Here is what she has to say. As I was growing up in Tennessee, the only experience I had with tools was on my grandparents' farm with my grandfather and uncles, who thought girls, and especially blind girls, had no business using such things. The most I ever was allowed to do was pull one end of a crosscut saw or screw a black walnut in a vise to hold it while I cracked it with a hammer. Power tools of any kind were certainly off limits. Bright and early one hot summer morning 5 or 6 years ago, the telephone rang, and I heard my dad ask in a voice that sounded very chipper, "Are you alive?" I did not want to admit that I was sitting in my bed drinking my first cup of tea and reading a good book. I answered, "Certainly." "What are you doing today?" he asked. "Oh, I don't know. What do you want me to do?" I asked, with no idea of what the answer might be, since with Dad, one never knew. "If you haven't had breakfast yet, why don't you come over, and we'll have a bite and talk about what you might do this morning?" I said I would come in about a half an hour after I had taken a shower and dressed. "You don't need to do all that. Just put on some old clothes and come on now. I'm hungry. The gate is open." And he hung up the phone. While we were having fruit and cereal, you can imagine my delight when he asked me in a very casual manner if I had ever learned how to use a chainsaw. Of course, I had to admit that somehow I had never had, but that I would like to, since I shared his love of gadgets. "Well, as soon as we're finished here, I'll teach you. A girl ought to know how to use a chainsaw," he said. When we went out to the wood garage, he got out a contraption that looked like a vise on legs and took a tree branch about 4 feet long and about the size of my forearm and secured it with the clamps. He showed me the controls and how to place the blade exactly on the spot I wanted to cut before pushing the power switch. Then he told me to put my hands on top of his while he made the first cut. As those of you who are familiar with my father know, he was blind from birth. But what you may not know is so was I. Therefore, I was just a wee bit apprehensive since chainsaws are so noisy, and neither of us could see what we were doing, although I knew he wouldn't have been showing me how to do something that wasn't safe, and besides, I didn't want him to think I was a coward. After he had done a couple of pieces, it was my turn, and I discovered that it was great fun to zip through pieces of wood with such relative ease. When he was sure I could handle the saw competently, he said, "Now over here I have a big stack of these limbs you can cut up for me to burn in my fireplaces." In a couple of hours I had what I thought was a very respectable pile of wood, of which I was quite proud. Getting the wood cut up was a good and productive thing to do, but the most important thing that happened that day was that I gained a little more confidence in my ability to use power tools. On the following Saturday, I happened to mention to Dad that I knew where there was a lot more wood about the size of the limbs we had cut earlier in the week. He wanted to know where they were, and I told him in the woods, a block or so from his house. "Show me," he said, and off we went. By the middle of the afternoon, when I was tired and bathed in perspiration, I wasn't so sure it had been such a good idea to tell him about the dead branches in the woods. I had dragged many long pieces of wood back to his driveway, and some of them were too long and heavy for me to handle by myself. Of course, Dad had a solution for that problem. Take this little handsaw over and cut the long ones into more manageable pieces, he said. I said somewhat sheepishly that I had never been able to use one of those successfully. Nonsense. I know exactly what you were doing wrong, he said. Of course, he really did. I'd always put too much pressure on the saw instead of letting the blade just ride along the top of the wood until it caught on its own. After several more trips to the woods, I finished cutting the wood. Later that night, I discovered that I'd made another acquisition that day besides learning to use a saw. I woke up itching in several places and realized from past experience that I was covered with chigger bites. It was definitely time to get out the nail polish to seal off the little holes they had made in my skin for breathing purposes. Using a handsaw proved to be much harder work than using an electric chainsaw, but I was glad to have the knowledge and to have learned a new skill. Sometimes it is necessary to remind myself that blindness is not the reason why I can't or don't do certain things. It is simply that I haven't tried yet, and there is the big difference. We are also thoroughly brainwashed concerning the so-called limitations of blindness that we have to guard against not allowing ourselves the freedom to accept all the exciting challenges the world has to offer.
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6: All right, this next presentation is Lived Experience in Action. Blind leadership comes to the Lighthouse Guild. Now, this next gentleman I first got to know when he was working at National Industries for the Blind, and at the time, if you noticed a blind person in the top leadership at National Industries for the Blind, you paid attention. But it was very clear when I met him the first time that he was not a token blind person. He was interested in bringing real, authentic, lived experience to the work that was happening there. He has gone on to build his executive skills and experience. He's taken on many leadership challenges, and I have followed his work from afar, and I've noticed that in everything he does, he tries to portray a positive image of high expectations for blind people. Most recently, he had great success at Guiding Eyes for the Blind, where he pioneered efforts to have guide dogs that you could run with. If I have the statistics right, he's run in 7 Chicago marathons. I don't know if he's still trying to get it right, but maybe we can sign him up as one of our blind ambassadors for our coast-to-coast effort. In preparation for our rideshare rally, we said we would reach out to guide dog training programs because we were sure that they would be in solidarity with our effort to push back on rideshare companies. You heard me say 2 days ago that only one guide dog training program came to our side in the rideshare rally, and that was Guiding Eyes for the Blind because of Thomas Panic. And because he's a blind person who's had the experience. I planned to go visit him at Guiding Eyes for the Blind, and a few days before I was scheduled to go visit him, he said, well, you can still come if you want, but just to let you know, I'm leaving here in a week. So I told him I'd come visit him at his next stop, which is in the leadership of the Lighthouse Guild, which is also a historic moment for the services at the Lighthouse Guild to have a blind person leading that organization in the state of New York. So I did visit with him within his first couple weeks at the Lighthouse Guild. And as this audience knows, we are always interested in having more blind leaders bring more authentic experience to the work of agencies for the blind. And I am confident both from the history, but also from the initial meeting we had back in April, that this gentleman will help to bring true blind-centered approaches and more blind people into the work of the Lighthouse Guild, which I think is really significant for us at this time. He also has a lot of other interests, and he would like me to say, and we're very happy to welcome his wife, Dr. Melissa Panik, to this convention. So here to speak to us for the first time in his capacity as Chief Executive Officer of the Lighthouse Guild is Thomas Panik.

That's an amazing introduction. Thank you, Mark. Truly a privilege and a pleasure to be here with you today. I'm going to describe myself a little bit. My wife says I look a little bit like Ryan Reynolds. I'm wearing a Bourbon Street baseball cap, blue suit with checks, blue tie, gray pants, a bald, blind version of Ryan Reynolds, by the way. And I have a Yellow Lab guide dog at my side named Number 10. I'll get more into that in a little bit. You know, my favorite quote from Helen Keller says, "Life is either a daring adventure or nothing." To keep our faces towards change and behave like free spirits in the presence of fate is strength undefeatable. When I was a boy, I didn't know there was an organization like NFB that believed you can live the life you want. I didn't know that a transformative membership and advocacy organization of blind people was watching out for me. No one told me blindness was not going to hold me back. When I began to lose my vision 40 years ago, I had very little hope in a time when there was not much understanding about differences. And the ADA was the American Dental Association. And so I took a very difficult but adventurous path to get here today. I'd like to share it with you, hoping you can learn from my lived experience and I can learn from yours. A few months before I was born, Apollo 11 put an American flag on the moon. Back then, we committed our country to what seemed like an impossible goal, to put a man on the moon. We all know that together as a country, we made a dream come true. When I was only 8 years old, the stars in the night sky began to disappear. My older brother and I stared out of our bedroom window from the top bunk almost every night, searching for specks of light in the heavens above. One clear February night, Andy made a small triangle with his forefingers and thumbs pressed together, excitedly helping me find the brightest star in the night sky. I held my breath as long as I could so as not to fog up the window, pressing my forehead to the cold glass as if inches would make a difference in light years. "There, you can see the bright nose, can't you?" Andy asked impatiently as he wiped the glass clean with his pajama sleeve. Gasping for air, I held my breath again. I didn't know what to say because I saw nothing at all. Tears streamed down my cheeks. At 8 years old, I knew deep in my heart I was going blind. The blackening sky was just another reminder that every day I could see less than the day before and the day before that. No one explained to me that my night vision and visual field were slowly fading, causing the dog star to disappear forever. So, as a boy, I focused on what I could still see. That year, my kindergarten teacher, appropriately named Miss Armstrong, told me there was an American flag on the moon. So I squinted through my Spider-Man binoculars at the moon outside of my bedroom window, trying to see the flag. Back then, if your parents did not know something, there was no ChatGPT to ask. For those of you my age or older, you remember encyclopedias. I was a pretty determined boy and read one letter at a time that no telescope was capable of seeing the American flag from Earth. My self-diagnosis was, well, I must not be losing my vision after all, because no one could see perfectly. I felt a little better and entered the phase we call denial. Yep, that phase lasted, say, about 20 years. Blindness is a condition of lacking visual perception. We know that, and can be due to physiological or neurological factors. We know that. But I didn't know blindness had nothing to do with motivation, drive, or achievement. By the time I was in middle school, I noticed I had trouble seeing colors, chalkboards, and at night, I was completely unable to see. While I did not know this at the time, I had something much more important than 20/20 vision. But
I was too eager to be like everyone else. So I tried to hide my sight loss and made a lot of excuses. At first, it was pretty simple. I knew I could not play tag at night, so I stayed indoors after dusk, blaming the mosquitoes. I preferred running over baseball or football because I could follow the footsteps of the runner right ahead of me. My coach could not understand why I never pulled ahead, and I always came in second place no matter how much we trained. I played slide trombone and memorized the music by ear. That was easy enough. That was okay until marching band, because I walked right into the drum set up on the 50-yard line in the middle of the homecoming game. That slide poked right into the bass drum. I avoided any admission to anyone that something was different about the way that I perceived the world around me. Why? Fear. I thought that as soon as I let others know that I was losing my vision, my life would change. I didn't know there was NFB out there making a difference in my future. I did not know the power that could come from my lived experience. Failure is defined as being unsuccessful in achieving one's goal. It is to neglect to do something or to let someone down. But failure is an opportunity to learn. Being mobile on my own, I have failed. I have shattered my left leg, cracked open my head, broke both my arms, several ribs, and I've lost count of the number of stitches in me. Had I kept this up, I would never have reached some level of stability or safety. It would have been likely that I would have been unable to help others, let alone myself. There were things I was told I should never, ever do. But I thought as long as I didn't hurt anyone else, why not try? I began to think of the things that I often dreamed of, even if everyone else doubted any of them were possible. All sorts of impractical adventures filled my imagination. Running topped my list. Of course, I could always settle for jogging in place on a treadmill, like a hamster stuck on a wheel going nowhere fast. But I dreamed of finishing the biggest road races in the world, the Boston and New York marathons. Riding a bike was on my list, too. Perhaps I could find a tandem bicycle made for two without worrying about crashing. God forbid I would ever get behind the wheel of a car, but maybe one day cars would fly. What about stepping a mast and sailing the ocean or flying a plane? I took a deep breath, committing my growing list to memory. I counted to five impossible feats of fun on my left hand, and on the fingers of my right hand, I started counting up the implausible ways that I could help others, even though at the time, I could barely take care of myself. I couldn't see well enough to enlist in the armed services, but could I find a way to serve my sweet land of liberty? If I was lucky enough to become a father, could I care and provide for a family or build a house with my own two hands? And if I could ever find a way to help others avoid the pitfalls I had fallen into, I would jump at the chance. What would other people think? These things made most sighted people nervous. It didn't take long to envision my list and commit it to memory. A countdown list of the 10 most impossible of feats. These 10 things, I vowed, I would focus on above all else, even if they would make me and everyone around me panic. When I could no longer see well enough to be mobile, a great gift was given to me. I received a free white cane from an organization known by three letters, NFB. Shortly thereafter, I put my trust in a guide dog, and with my newfound skills, I could once again navigate the world on my own. At the age of 25, I finally went back to college. My first day with my first guide dog back on campus, I was proud of my difference. I walked into the library, and a young lady at the front desk handed me a key to a room. Back then, the access technology that we have in our smartphones took an entire room of scanners, computers, and devices to read textbooks aloud. So it was under lock and key. Well,
my list of the impossible got a little shorter that day because that young lady who kept that key to the room also had the key to my heart. Dr. Melissa Panic, who is here today, please shout out. And nearly three decades later, we are proud parents of four young adults who are forging their own path. Our daughter Madeline is studying to be an ophthalmologist. Over the past 30 years, history has been made for people who are blind. Like many of us who feel different, I first believed that inclusion meant going again on the mainstream. And I'll tell you, I have to take a breath here. I started thinking to myself, what are those impossible goals? Demanded I need to push the limits and reach beyond the mainstream. I started with running. I started with a race called the Army 10-miler. Anybody run that one? A sighted runner guided me through the race by connecting to my left arm by a tether. I trained and trained and trained, and the team I ran with came in second place. After the Army 10-miler, I decided to run a half marathon. Before that race, I put the course map on the kitchen table, and Maddie, just a young girl at the time, guided my hand along the street map. She called out the turns patiently until I could visualize the route in my mind. As I was nearing the finish line, my guide runner was tethered at my side, and so far, it was a great race at a fast pace. But then, something happened. A photographer stepped out onto the race course to take my picture of all things, and I ran, boom, right into the cameraman holding this stool. That stool broke three of my ribs. Ouch. Now, my good friend Eli Manning, New York Giants quarterback, told me, two-time Super Bowl winner, gave me this guide dog at my side, and he told me running blind is a contact sport. So I rolled into the end zone across that finish line and crawled over to the medical tent. 1 year later, I trained with the team and qualified for the Boston Marathon. When I got ready at 4 a.m. Marathon Monday, I put on my Boston Strong hat with pride. It was my lucky hat as I set out to the start line. The first 16 miles were tough. My guides at my side, the Newton Hills were to come. And it was getting hotter. And at mile 21, I reached a hill called Heartbreak Hill. Just as I got beyond the crest of that hill, I knew something was very wrong. I turned as green as my Gatorade, flat on my back, and I went into the medical tent with only a few miles to go. I could not go on. I was about to fail. In running, we call this a DNF, or did not finish. But then Melissa came over with my guide dog to visit me. The Boston police took my dog to the medical tent and led him onto the course. He happily wagged his tail and sat by my side until I could get back on my feet. I stood up, got back on the course, and here's where the real story happens. With my guide walking alongside the course with me, I gave it my all to get to that finish line. The last 3 miles took me longer to complete than the first 23, but I was reminded of how powerful we can be when we find the power of our inner drive. Sometimes finding an empty chair, pairing my socks, or getting through a city feels like a marathon and takes most of my patience, effort, and energy. But just because I'm blind, it does not mean that we're entitled to a DNF. If you fail, you have found an ideal lesson. So, you know me a little bit by now. Did I give up? I decided to give the Boston Marathon another try. I'm proud to say I finished Boston not only once, 5 years in a row, with a top 20 finish. But what about independently?
There was only one challenge left in the world of running that I could think of: to run a race on my own, guided only by dogs. My guide dog and I arrived at the start line before sunrise, along with 20,000 other runners. I snapped on his bright yellow harness, which he proudly wore with his name imprinted on the side. Four green boots fit snugly around his oversized paws as he leaned into my side. The start gun popped, and we surged forward with the first wave of runners. The harness handle pulled taut as I felt the timing mat of the start line pass beneath my feet. Running blind with a guide dog is like dancing with a partner. With a little practice, our footsteps were in sync. That said, dogs have two left feet, right? We navigated expertly at a confident pace through Manhattan, and then we were off to the hills of Central Park. With less than 1 mile left to run, I could hear the familiar voices of my friends and family and trainers screaming with excitement. We made the final turn into the park with less than 400 meters to go. But no one was yelling my name. Instead, the crowds were cheering on the 2-foot-tall runner with four running shoes and a tail wagging at my side. I joined the chant, tightening my grip on the harness handle. Tears streamed down my face as I followed the first canine in history towards the finish line. I dreamed of this moment for a lifetime. That day, we proved to the world that with a little determination and ingenuity, anything you put on your list may one day be possible. If you want to hear how that story ended, pick up my book called 10, like the number spelled out, on Kindle or Audible Book. Who can name another impossible task on my list? How about flying a plane? Did I give up and say, I'm not flying no plane? No. Picture this. A blind guy calls the FAA and asks for a Braille version of the instrument flight rules. On my flight, I took off near Dulles Airport, and the instruments read aloud the altimeter, airspeed, and horizon. No, that wasn't me that landed on the White House lawn. I would not recommend this as a career path, but I think you get the point. You see, I demonstrated that reaching for the impossible diminishes our differences. So, what's next? I encourage each and every one of you to create your list of what now may seem impossible. You remember driving a car. How could I, a blind person, dare to put on my list of the impossible driving a car 30 years ago? Until I saw Mark going around Daytona. Anybody remember that? I am adding to my list every day. Here I am, standing before you, a dad, a CEO, and an athlete, proud of everything we've accomplished together. Like in a marathon, sometimes it may take me a little longer to finish. Other times, I know I'll be the first to forge a new path. Being the first president and CEO of Lighthouse Guild in New York is an honor. With this comes a responsibility to help others who are blind. Lighthouse Guild provides exceptional services that inspire us to attain our goals. Our vision is your vision. What's on your top 10 list? Share it with me, because I know in my heart now, anything is possible. Thank you very much.

0: Office of Special Education and Rehabilitative Services, OSERS, received reduction in force, RIF, notices on Friday, October 10. The RIF is scheduled to take effect on December 9, 2025. If not reversed, this action will severely undermine the Department of Education's ability to carry out its legal responsibilities under the Individuals with Disabilities Education Act, IDEA, the Rehabilitation Act of 1973, and the Randolph-Shepard Act. These laws, fact sheet, available at nfb.org/monitor-links, ensure that blind children receive Braille and other essential educational services, that blind adults receive the training necessary for competitive employment, and that blind entrepreneurs have opportunities to operate businesses on federal properties. While the National Federation of the Blind, the nation's transformative advocacy and membership organization of blind people, has been breaking down barriers in education and employment, this action by the Department of Education threatens to rebuild those very barriers by eliminating the positions responsible for enforcing crucial disability rights laws. The consequences will be devastating. Fewer blind students learning Braille and accessible technology, fewer blind adults receiving mobility and employment training, and fewer business opportunities for blind entrepreneurs. Furthermore, loss of institutional knowledge will be a significant disadvantage to the commitments our nation has made to those programs and citizens with disabilities. These cuts will set back decades of progress toward equality and independence for blind Americans. In a letter to Secretary of Education McMahon, dated March 25, 2025, full text available at nfb.org/monitor-links, we sounded multiple alarms about how cuts made to Department of Education programs would have a devastating impact on blind Americans. This latest action by the department only deepens the concerns we put forth in that letter. The National Federation of the Blind calls upon the Department of Education to immediately rescind this reduction in force.
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2: Jacobus Ten Broeck, The Man Beyond the Movement. From the editor. In the February 1993 issue of the Braille Monitor, we reported on a gathering of 150 men and women who had taken Dr. Ten Broeck's courses and who had come from across the country to honor his memory. We reprinted here, beginning with the note from the associate editor. From the associate editor, probably every state affiliate of the National Federation of the Blind still boasts some members who were lucky enough to have met Dr. Ten Broeck or even to have known him as well. As I travel to various state conventions, I meet these people, and what strikes me is the delight and reverence that seem to suffuse each of them as the recollections begin to flow and the anecdotes of his activities and pronouncements are retold and savored. I regret deeply that I never met our beloved founder, but I cannot truly grieve for my loss because in a very real sense he lives on in everything we do and every step toward equality we take as a movement. As Dr. Jernigan has said, it would be equally accurate to say that the man was the embodiment of the movement or that the movement was the expression of the man. All of us recognize to varying degrees the truth of Dr. Jernigan's statement. What we take with less seriousness and understand with far less clarity is the profound effect Dr. Ten Broeck has had on the world beyond the National Federation of the Blind and the blindness field. Dr. Jernigan tells the story of boarding a train in Boston 4 or 5 years ago and overhearing several young people, obviously law students, vehemently arguing about the effect of Ten Broeck on the legal point they were debating. Somehow, our very reverence for Dr. Ten Broeck, within the context of our own knowledge of his greatness, has served to diminish our appreciation of his larger contribution to the American scene and the direction of legal thought in the 20th century. It has been given to that other group of people whose lives have been irrevocably changed and profoundly enriched by Dr. Ten Broeck's influence, his students, to broaden our understanding and deepen even further our appreciation of our founder's contribution to the world. In the September 1992 issue of the California Monthly, the publication of the Alumni Association of the University of California at Berkeley, one of those students, Frank Winston, set forth his recollections of Dr. Ten Broeck. Here is what he said. A photo appears at this point, the description, Dr. Ten Broeck sitting at his desk using a Braille writer. The caption, Dr. Tenbrook was always surrounded by books. His wife Hazel told the testimonial dinner audience that two of the reasons the couple bought the Shasta Road house in which they lived for many years were their

0: growing family and growing library. In this picture, Dr. Tenbrook's Hall Braille writer sits on the walnut stand he always used, and his law books are arranged behind him as he works at his desk. On Jacobus Tenbrook by Frank D. Winston. In February 1951, I was a 17-year-old freshman who needed to satisfy Speech 1A or English 1A. Confidently thinking I had a gift of gab, I enrolled in an 8 o'clock pre-law class taught by Professor Jacobus Tenbrook, Berkeley Class of 34, Bolt School of Law, Class of 38. He was an attorney, having earned doctorates in law from Bolt and Harvard. His class focused on analyzing scholarly writings and U.S. Supreme Court cases dealing with constitutional law. It turned out to be a more miraculous class than any beanie sporting freshman had the right to expect. One unusual factor was that Tenbrook had what to most of us would be a handicap. He was blind. No stranger visiting his course would ever have guessed it, though. From the opening class, when he took roll of his 25 students on Braille cards, until the next class when he looked directly at you before calling your name, he asked you to sit in the same area each time, though not any assigned seat, you knew you were in for a very bright ride. Terror was instilled if you ever dared to be late to his class. As soon as you entered his classroom, he would track you after two steps and identify who you were and where you were headed. The dreaded colloquy would go something like this. TB. Greenwood, any idea what time it is? G. Yes, sir, 10 minutes after the hour. TB. It is 15 minutes after the hour. G. Yes, sir. TB. Greenwood, do you know what time this class starts? G. Yes, sir, 10 minutes after the hour. TB. After what hour? G. 8 o'clock, sir. TB. And by what clock? The campanile? G. Resignedly. Yes, sir. Jacobus Tenbrook reminded you that it made no sense to raise your hand in his classroom when you wanted attention because he couldn't see it, nor did it make sense to call out his name since everybody knew it. Professor Tenbrook's solution was to invite you to interrupt him, or a fellow student, by shouting out your own name and hoping for recognition. By that simple technique, we all got to know the names of our less timid classmates very quickly. Tenbrook led his classes while methodically stroking his red goatee, perhaps to slow the pace of his constant inquisition. He had a great ability to take any side of an argument. It didn't matter what side you took, because he would confirm or create a controversy anyway, to your great discomfort. And if you read aloud from any case and left out a word, he would immediately jump in and correct you. Fellow Tenbrook alumni and colleagues may well have been inspired to their accomplishments by his tutorship. They include retired California Supreme Court Justices Alan Broussard, 50, Bolt, 53, and Frank Newman, Bolt, 41, State Senator Dan Boatwright, 56, Bolt, 59, Appellate Court Justices Robert Puglia, Bolt, 58, Fred Marler, 54, Bolt, 59, and Coleman Bleese, 52, Bolt, 55. Former U.S. Commissioner of Immigration Alan C. Nelson, 55, MBA, 58, University of Texas Law Professor and Chicago 8 Co-Counsel Michael Tiger, 62, Bolt, 66, and many other prominent Cal grads. Tenbrook was always a strong advocate for the rights of the disabled. In 1940, he founded the National Federation of the Blind, NFB, the largest and most influential of the organizations representing blind people. His wife Hazel worked with him in NFB activities and remains active in the organization. Hazel Tenbrook also became a key member of an advisory group to Alan Nelson, 55, when he served as State Director of Rehabilitation in the early 1970s. Professor Tenbrook died in 1968, but generations of students remember his charm and wit, the fun of his classes, and his scholarship. Michael Tiger, in remembering Tenbrook, told the NFB convention in 1968, "Tenbrook taught by the Socratic method, was Socratic in more than technique. He really compelled us to confront fundamental issues. In the university community, too, he was a fierce and formidable defender of academic freedom for students and teachers. If Socrates had had such a defender, Athens' hemlock supply would not have been depleted." Recently, as I carefully read a major decision of the U.S. Supreme Court's 1991-1992 term, I trembled with the recognition that if I dared to skip or misread a word, Tenbrook's voice would ring in my ears, forcefully reminding me of the importance of rational reading. Nor will I forget his concern for the poor and disadvantaged, which he championed long before it became politically correct. Hail Cal, hail Tenbrook. There you have one student's recollection of Dr. Tenbrook, and he is not alone in the warmth and gratitude he feels toward his professor and guide for the impact he had on his students' lives and cast of mind. A group of Berkeley alumni who remembered Dr. Tenbrook's influence on them began planning a dinner to honor their teacher and mentor on October 30, 1992. In order to assemble the invitation list, they asked Mrs. Tenbrook to prowl through old files in search of Dr. Tenbrook's class lists. The task was enormous, but it was clearly necessary if all the former students who wanted to come were to be notified. More than 150 of them dropped everything and came, many from across the country, to be together for this absolutely unique evening of tribute, recollection, and laughter. Among those invited, of course, were Dr. Jernigan and President Maurer. Unfortunately, the General Assembly of the World Blind Union was taking place that week in Cairo, and the presence of both NFB leaders was required. Dr. Jernigan, however, prepared a tape-recorded message, which was played to the guests at the beginning of the evening's festivities. Here is the text of his remarks. A photo appears at this point. Jacobus Tenbrook and Kenneth Jernigan seated at a desk examining building raised line blueprints. The caption, in 1961, Dr. Tenbrook visited Dr. Jernigan at the Iowa Commission for the Blind in Des Moines. Here, the two examine raised line blueprints. The purpose of this dinner tonight is to bring together as many of us as possible whose lives were touched by Jacobus Tenbrook. It would not be possible, obviously, to bring all of the people together who fall into that category. Recently, when I talked to Alan Nelson, I told him that nothing would keep me away from this dinner except the fact that I am going to be out of the country. I also told him that I would like to share with you the preface that I wrote in 1990 to a little book called Jacobus Tenbrook, The Man and the Movement. I first put this book together in 1968 when Dr. Tenbrook died, and it was reissued in 1990 on the 50th anniversary of the National Federation of the Blind. The preface tells as well as I know how, at least in brief form, some of the things that Dr. Tenbrook meant to me and the relationship we had. Here is the preface. I first met Jacobus Tenbrook in the summer of 1952. He was in the prime of his vigor as an author, a college professor, and the leader of the organized blind movement in the United States, and I was the newly elected president of the Tennessee affiliate of the National Federation of the Blind. We were immediately drawn to each other, he as mentor and role model, and I as protege and willing student. But our relationship was not one of difference and distance. Rather, it was one of collegiality and partnership in a joint effort, the bringing of equal rights and first-class status to the blind. In 1953, I moved to California to work on the faculty of the State Orientation and Adjustment Center for the Blind, and since the center was in Oakland and Dr. Tenbrook lived next door in Berkeley, we were in constant communication. During the next 5 years, I spent many delightful hours in the Tenbrook home, where Dr. and Mrs. Tenbrook served sumptuous meals, entertained interesting guests by the roaring fire in their 1,600-square-foot living room, and provided mental stimulation and lively talk. For me, it was a time of growth, of finding myself, of making lasting commitments, and of determining what my life's work would be. In 1958, I moved to Iowa to become director of the State Commission for the Blind, but my relationship with Dr. Tenbrook did not weaken. Year by year, it grew stronger as we worked in the common cause of building the National Federation of the Blind. Through the trials of the organization's Civil War, the rebuilding of the mid-1960s, and the period after he learned that he had cancer in 1966, Dr. Tenbrook and I were an inseparable team. He faced his terminal illness as he faced everything else in his life, matter-of-factly and looking to the future. By the fall of 1967, it was clear that he had only a few months left, and I began to write and assemble Jacobus Tenbrook, The Man and the Movement. It was never intended as a print or braille publication, but as a recording of the actual sounds of his speeches. He died on March 27, 1968, and that very afternoon, with heavy heart, I finished my work on the master tapes and sent them off to the recording studio. The National Convention was held in Des Moines that summer, and every person who attended was given the recording of Jacobus Tenbrook, The Man and the Movement. It was 22 years ago, and much has happened during the intervening time. The Federation has grown in power and influence, the National Center for the Blind has been established in Baltimore, and a whole new generation of blind Americans has come to leadership in the movement. But essentially, the National Federation of the Blind is still the organization which Jacobus Tenbrook planned and loved and labored to build. The basic philosophy is the philosophy which he propounded. The underlying structure is the structure which he established. Therefore, it seems particularly appropriate in this year of the 50th anniversary of the National Federation of the Blind that Jacobus Tenbrook, The Man and the Movement, be reissued, and this time not only in recorded form, but also in print and braille. He was the first president of the organization, and he will be a principal element in the administration of the last president, whoever and whenever that may be. In writing this preface and working to issue this publication, I give tangible expression to the debt which I owe to Jacobus ten Broeck and to the love which I bore him. He was the guiding force of my formative years and the touchstone of integrity by which I have measured the actions of my later life. The third generation of the movement is now in the flower of its strength, and the fourth generation is coming to maturity. The National Federation of the Blind is in good hands, and the spirit of Jacobus ten Broeck is vibrantly alive in the unity of purpose and the drive to freedom of its leaders and members. Kenneth Jernigan, Baltimore, Maryland, May 18, 1990. That is what I said in 1990, and I can do no better on this occasion. May this be a wonderfully pleasant event, filled with gusto, just the sort of thing Dr. ten Broeck would have enjoyed. There you have Dr. Jernigan's remarks to the testimonial dinner, delivered by tape recording because of his absence from the country. As a memento of the evening, each dinner guest was presented with a print copy of the book, Jacobus ten Broeck, The Man and the Movement. As president of the National Federation of the Blind of California, Sharon Gold was also invited to speak to the assembled guests as part of the evening's program. Here are her remarks. Mr. Chairman, members of the dinner committee, and distinguished guests, it is a privilege to take part in this tribute to the great teacher and leader Jacobus ten Broeck. I did not have the opportunity to meet, know, and study under Dr. ten Broeck personally. Yet Jacobus ten Broeck has been my mentor and has directed my life and the lives of all blind people, whether or not we knew the living man. The American journalist and author Walter Lippmann said, "The final test of a leader is that he leaves behind him in other men the conviction and the will to carry on." Measured by the highest standards, Dr. ten Broeck has met that test, and this gathering of his students tonight is but one more example of the strength of his leadership. Many people knew Jacobus ten Broeck as an author, a scholar, a university professor, and a constitutional lawyer. So profound were Dr. ten Broeck's writings that his treatises are still studied by law students across the country. Others know him as the founder and first president of the National Federation of the Blind. Jacobus ten Broeck conceived of this organization as a vehicle enabling blind people to speak out on issues of concern to them. It was his call to the blind in 1940 that resulted in a constitutional convention in Wilkes-Barre, Pennsylvania, at which he directed a handful of blind people representing seven states in the founding of the National Federation of the Blind. For 28 years, President ten Broeck led the blind of this nation and the world. He taught us that through organization and collective action, we can be equal partners in society. He taught us that blind people need not to be wallflowers clinging to the periphery of life, but that we should step out and step into the mainstream, walking the streets and byways with our heads high and spirits proud. The speeches and documents written by Dr. ten Broeck, which address the rights of the blind and disabled, are the foundation of the philosophy of the National Federation of the Blind. As he traveled the length and breadth of this country and other nations, President ten Broeck's following increased and young leaders emerged. When Jacobus ten Broeck died in 1968, the torch passed to his protege, Kenneth Jernigan, the leader of the new generation of informed blind Americans. Expanding the foundation that Dr. ten Broeck built, Dr. Jernigan led the Federation's growth to a membership of more than 50,000 blind people. The third generation has now assumed the leadership of the National Federation of the Blind. Under the presidency of Mark Maurer, a young attorney who grew up in Iowa, the organization continues to grow and mature. As it grows, the teachings of Jacobus ten Broeck live on, and those of us who have come to the organization since the late 1960s still turn to his writings for strength and guidance. In the last years of Dr. ten Broeck's life, he put much effort into organizing the blind of other nations. This very evening, Dr. Jernigan and President Maurer cannot be with us because they are continuing Dr. ten Broeck's efforts on behalf of the blind of the world. As the president of the North America Caribbean region of the World Blind Union, Dr. Jernigan is in Cairo attending the quadrennial meeting of the WBU, to which President Maurer is also a delegate. No remarks about Dr. ten Broeck would be complete without a word about his widow, Hazel, who has devoted more than 50 years of her life to improving the lives of blind Americans. During the 24 years since Dr. ten Broeck's death, Hazel has worked diligently to promote the organization she helped her beloved husband found. During these years, she has continued to honor their partnership and has kept the faith they shared. We affectionately call her Mrs. T. She is a leader in her own right and, to me, a wonderful personal friend. Mrs. T's favorite evening activity is to invite as many Federation members for dinner as the dining room table will accommodate and to discuss the current work of the NFB. Of course, the evening is never complete without a story or two about Chick and the Shasta Road house. The blind are an emerging minority, and the National Federation of the Blind has led the way in our quest for first-class citizenship. With conviction and the will to carry on, we go forward in our march with the Federation's song on our lips. Tenbrook has sounded trumpet, which shall never sound retreat. We have sifted out the hearts of blind before our judgment seat. Oh, be swift, all blind, to answer, and be jubilant, your feet. Our cause goes marching on. Those were the remarks that Sharon Gold made at the tribute dinner for Dr. Tenbrook when she delivered her annual report to the 1992 convention of the National Federation of the Blind of California on November 7. She attempted to capture the spirit of the dinner for her listeners. Here are excerpts from her report. To the members of the National Federation of the Blind, Jacobus Tenbrook's life and leadership were profound. Dr. Tenbrook conceived of a national movement of blind people that would be self-directed and would establish the right of blind people to determine their own destiny. He led blind people to form the NFB at a time when the blind were virtually barred from the mainstream of community life. Because of his wisdom and foresight, we are assembled here today to share our ideas and ideals through the 1992 convention of the National Federation of the Blind of California. Jacobus Tenbrook was a great American. He was a constitutional lawyer, a renowned author, a respected teacher, and professional colleague. For 25 years, Dr. Tenbrook was a member of the faculty of the Speech and Political Science Departments at the University of California at Berkeley. He also served a term as chairman of the Speech Department. Last Friday evening, October 30, a testimonial gathering was held in San Francisco by Dr. Tenbrook's former students. These men and women traveled from near and far to honor and pay tribute to the university professor who taught them more than speech 1A. Not only did Dr. Tenbrook have a profound influence on the lives of his fellow blind, he also had a profound influence on the lives of his university students, many of whom have gone on to become noted lawyers, university professors and deans, lawmakers, state appellate justices, California Supreme Court justices, and a U.S. Commissioner of Immigration. Dr. Tenbrook died in 1968. Now, 24 years later, over 150 of his former students gathered to celebrate the influence that this great man had on their lives. Frank D. Winston, a San Francisco immigration attorney and one of the organizers of the Tenbrook Tribute Dinner, was the master of ceremonies for the event. Mr. Winston said of Dr. Tenbrook, "There are an incredible number of people on whom he had an impact. In many cases, he is the only professor they remember from their entire college careers." In his opening remarks, Mr. Winston said in part, "In the late 1930s, when Jacobus Tenbrook first applied to teach at the university, he was denied that privilege, and he was later at other schools and universities. We know of his scholarliness and his intensity, but he threatened the university, not with a lawsuit, but with his very style by saying, 'I will teach for free, and at the end of the semester, if you are convinced that a blind professor cannot operate, then you fire me.' He later became chairman of that same department that didn't wish to hire him. It's because of that fortitude that we are here tonight." During the evening's program, one of the committee members roamed through the crowd with a portable microphone. Former students stood and spoke from their hearts about the life and teachings of Professor Tenbrook and how he touched their lives and careers. One of Dr. Tenbrook's students said, "I have extremely fond memories, memories of all of Jacobus Tenbrook. The ability he had to open up, make you think, make you read, substitute reason for bias and prejudice. I am very pleased that I was asked to come here tonight to remember this great man. He played a great, great part in my life." Another student posed the question, "What kind of an affair is this?" He then responded with his own answer, "I'll tell you one thing it is. It's a tremendous joy and pleasure to know that so many of us have come together simply to celebrate the fact that this great man touched our lives. I think we ought to give a lot of applause to the people who took time to organize this event this evening." Another of Tenbrook's former students chose to attend the Tenbrook Tribute Dinner, even though he was celebrating the conclusion of 25 years of directing the continuing education at bar of the University of California Extension Service. He said, "Even though it is my retirement day, my last day, I'm going to share it with the people who took Tenbrook as I did." Yet another student said, "I think Tenbrook touched all our lives and, as has been noted, many of us have probably been influenced by him more than anyone else we had in college. It reminds me of some lines from Henry Wadsworth Longfellow's poem, The Psalm of Life. It goes like this: lives of great men all remind us we can make our lives sublime, and, departing, leave behind us footprints in the sands of time. I think Tenbrook left great footprints." Dr. Jernigan has said of Dr. Tenbrook that so much a part of Dr. Tenbrook's life was the National Federation of the Blind that you cannot separate the man from the movement or the movement from the man. Although they did not say it like this, throughout the tribute dinner, the statements of Dr. Tenbrook's former students reflected the sentiment that you cannot separate the man from his teaching or the teachings from the man. The students came to celebrate the greatness of Jacobus Tenbrook. Because he was a blind man and the founder and first leader of the National Federation of the Blind, Dr. Tenbrook's students could not pay tribute to their teacher and mentor without bringing honor to the National Federation of the Blind. Thus, these wonderful students advanced the cause of blindness and touched each of our lives and the lives of all blind people to follow us by every testimonial word they said. A photo appears at this point. The Tenbrook family seated on a sofa looking at a photo album. The caption, "This family portrait was taken in 1958. Young Jacobus Dutch was 13, Anna was 10, and Nick was 5. The family are seated in the lower section of the large living room in the Shasta Road house. Photo, Dr. Tenbrook embraces his son Nicholas. Caption, Dr. Tenbrook and Nicholas. Photo, the caption, Dr. Tenbrook repairs the children's scooter while Anna and Nick look on. That is the way Sharon Gold assessed the significance of the Tenbrook testimonial dinner. In mid-January, the videotape recording of the event became available, and it was clear to everyone who saw it that Ms. Gold had been correct when she said that in her report she had quoted only a few of the many moving anecdotes and testimonials. It seemed unfair to deny monitor readers the pleasure of sharing a number more of the evening's highlights. Therefore, what follow are summaries and transcriptions of many more comments and reminiscences. Frank Winston, the writer of the magazine article printed earlier, served as the evening's master of ceremonies. A few minutes after the dinner began, he directed the attention of the audience to the back of the room, where apparently the hapless Greenwood of Winston's Cal Monthly reminiscence was to be seen slipping in late. Then followed a Tenbrookian interrogation about the scheduled time of the dinner, the current time, and the clock by which the time was to be determined. It was clear that everyone in the group recognized the style of the interchange, and it set the tone of the evening. After Dr. Jernigan's remarks had been played, Mr. Winston pointed out that it was fitting that this dinner was taking place in 1992, since the previous July, the Americans with Disabilities Act had begun protecting an even broader group of disabled citizens. He went on to say that the commentary on the act and the congressional testimony all reached back to the language and advocacy that Dr. Tenbrook's students remember and recognize from his advocacy of the blind in the 40s and 50s. Reading the history of what followed, Mr. Winston continued, shows clearly that Dr. Tenbrook's thought translated into advocacy not only for all those with physical and mental disabilities, but for everyone who is disadvantaged. When the civil rights movement gathered force and power in the 60s and 70s, its theme and leadership style were based on that which Dr. Tenbrook's students had observed in him in the 50s. His messages of those early years are vibrant in society today. One of the guests reported that he had worked as a reader for one of Dr. Tenbrook's colleagues in the speech department. One day the professor mentioned that Dr. Tenbrook was going to build a retaining wall on his property the following weekend and that he supposed he would be a good guy and volunteer to help him. On Monday morning, the student inquired about how the building project had gone. The professor's answer was short and very much to the point. I got a hell of a lesson in how to build a retaining wall. The speaker went on to say, when I took speech 1A, I didn't know what to expect, whether it was going to be a class in rhetoric or how to stand up and give a speech. I found out it was a course in how to think. Like most freshmen, I was a slate upon which nothing had been written when I entered college, and he, Dr. Tenbrook, wrote very rapidly and very well. A theme running through the comments was the speaker's awe at Dr. Tenbrook's ability to make them think and to seize on an argument opposing their own in order to stretch their minds. One speaker described a 5-minute speech that he gave in support of national health insurance. He presented his argument, annihilated the opposing points of view, and concluded with the statement, "National health insurance is as American as apple pie and needed more." Dr. Tenbrook, a man of Dutch ancestry, immediately shot back, "Who told you that apple pie was American?" One man pointed out that in his speech 1A class, a fellow student turned up a copy of Dr. Tenbrook's book, Anti-Slavery Origins of the 14th Amendment, and began using Tenbrook's arguments to bolster his own positions in class discussions. The speaker reported that it made no difference. Dr. Tenbrook still destroyed his arguments. Several people spoke of Dr. Tenbrook's great humanity. One speaker remembered a day when he and another student were both late for class. He was running for student government office at the time and was under a great deal of pressure as a result. When the students arrived, Dr. Tenbrook began needling the other student in his accustomed way. The student responded by pointing out that he was not the only one late that day. Dr. Tenbrook immediately shot back, "I don't see your name as anybody running for public office." And Mrs. Tenbrook remembered a time when her husband learned that one of his students was going to lose a much-needed scholarship to medical school because he had earned a B in speech. When he learned about the problem, Dr. Tenbrook said, "He's going to be a fine doctor someday. His grades show that. Why should I hold him back?" So he changed the grade to an A. Another man remembered an incident during a Tenbrook class in which a young woman who appeared to be attending college solely in order to find a husband timidly spoke her name in the discussion one day. She had never made a contribution before, partly because she was unsure of herself in the academic rough and tumble of the class, and partly because there were so many brash and self-assured students vying for the opportunity to speak. But Dr. Tenbrook heard her voice and recognized her. Gently, with none of the needling that he reserved for most of the students, he drew out of her the ideas she had only half-formed and helped her construct her thoughts and argument. The speaker concluded by saying, "I learned from that what it meant to be a great teacher, and I'm sure she did too." A number of people in the audience were senior faculty members at universities across the country. Several spoke of Dr. Tenbrook's impact on their own teaching. Frank Winston mentioned that Dr. Tenbrook's students were required to say their own names when they were seeking recognition. Since Dr. Tenbrook was blind, this seemed a reasonable accommodation. But Winston makes the same demand on his students today because he has found that it encourages oral participation much more effectively than hand-raising does. Dr. Stanley Lyman, a professor of sociology at the University of Southern Florida, told with much gusto the story of his first teaching job. He was 22 and a new graduate of the University of California at Berkeley. He had never studied with Professor Tenbrook, but he was told by another member of the speech faculty to go see Tenbrook because he was prepared to offer Lyman a job as a lecturer in the speech department. He was very nervous during the interview and hesitantly asked what textbook he would be expected to use in teaching speech 1A and 1B. Dr. Tenbrook tossed him a mimeographed booklet and said, "Use this." It was a collection of Supreme Court cases: Yick Wo versus Hopkins, Buck versus Bell, Korematsu versus the United States, and others. Dr. Lyman said, "Dr. Tenbrook, I've never had a course in constitutional law. My BA is in sociology." And Dr. Tenbrook said, "Lyman, can you read?" "Yes, sir," Lyman said. "Good," Dr. Tenbrook said. "I'm pleased to learn that. You take this book of cases home and you read them. Next week you'll start teaching, and 5 weeks from now I'll come sit in your class, and if you're no good, I'll fire you. Have we got a deal?" Dr. Lyman went home and spent a difficult week poring over the book, but Monday morning he began teaching. 5 weeks later, to the day, Dr. Tenbrook was there, sitting in the rear of the classroom. Lyman said, "I knew there was one rule. There was to be no lecturing in speech 1A. The professor was to conduct a Socratic dialogue. You were to get the answer out of the students. I was pouring sweat and asking questions." At the end of the class, Dr. Tenbrook suggested that they walk back to his office together. As they were walking, Dr. Tenbrook said, "Well, you're all right, Lyman. You've got just one problem. You are standing too close to the front seats in the room." Lyman was astounded that Dr. Tenbrook knew where he had been standing. Dr. Tenbrook then explained that he had noticed that he was getting good discussion in response to his questions, but only from the people in the front half of the room. He himself had had some difficulty hearing what Lyman was saying, so he concluded that he had been standing close to the front desks. He suggested that from then on, Lyman stand with his back against the blackboard so that he would remember to throw his voice to the rear of the room. One speaker said that Dr. Tenbrook did more than use the Socratic method to teach his students, that they could employ their intellects to explore both sides of a question. To them, he was almost the embodiment of Socrates. The attorney who made this point most clearly went on to tell a story about a classmate of his who was always the first to shout out his own name for recognition. One day, when Dr. Tenbrook had called on the young man, he said with great conviction, "Well, Dr. Tenbrook, the answer to that question would require a value judgment." After a brief silence, Dr. Tenbrook answered, "Phillips, don't you know that the most important judgments you will make in life are value judgments?" The speaker went on. There was absolute silence in the room. It was the first time that Dr. Tenbrook had told us that the content of our lives and of our decisions and of what we really thought was actually more important than the argumentation we were learning in his class. It's true, lawyers argue both sides, but the most important thing that a lawyer can do is to make his or her own value judgments. This was one of Dr. Tenbrook's legacies, and I wanted to pass it on this evening. One member of the audience had brought his wife and his son. Like seven other offspring of Tenbrook students, the boy was named Jacobus Tenbrook. After paying tribute to his former teacher as the man who had taught him to think and who at first persuaded him that there are more important things in life than having fun, he related the following recollection. People have mentioned his academic prowess, but he was also an incredible advocate. I remember sitting in the hallway in Wheeler Auditorium when the December resolutions were being discussed in support of the free speech movement, bracket, at Berkeley in the early 60s, close bracket. We, bracket, the students, close bracket, couldn't go inside the academic senate, but we could sit on the outside and listen to that debate. Lo and behold, our beloved Professor Tenbrook was leading the floor debates on behalf of the resolution that would have supported the students. We saw him in a much different role, not talking academically about the importance of the First Amendment, but in life, on the floor, as an advocate conducting that debate. The man was absolutely awesome. I would never want to face an advocate like Professor Tenbrook in a courtroom. I doubt if any of us could go toe-to-toe with him. He wasn't just an academic in the academic setup, he was also on the street with the students. One of the lasting impressions I have of him is certainly that great demeanor he had and how erect he was, standing on the corner of Telegraph and Bancroft after the kids had been arrested in the free speech movement. He was about to go down to Berkeley Municipal Court to make an argument that all the charges should be dismissed in the interest of justice. He stood there, a very tall man, on a little riser, making his argument about why it was unjust and in conflict with the First Amendment to proceed with those prosecutions. I learned a lot from him about the First Amendment, that it wasn't just a sterile document, it was something to be lived and fought for among professors and on the streets of the country. The other thing I learned from him was how important the 14th Amendment was, and the true meaning of the 14th Amendment. I have since become a civil rights attorney, and I feel that in a small way, my life is dedicated to what I learned from him about the importance of equality in the Constitution, and how hard it is to obtain that equality. The lessons all derive from Jacobus Tenbrook. I learned a lot of lessons from him, and my life would not be what it has been without having had the wonderful opportunity to meet this truly incredible man. A woman who had been Dr. Tenbrook's student in a constitutional law class during the early 40s recalled the time when she saw his passion break through his professional calm. The class was discussing welfare, and the students were spouting our own attitudes, which we had picked up from the popular press. She noticed that Dr. Tenbrook's face was growing redder and redder until he finally exploded, "Poverty is not a crime." She went on, "That burned into my mind. I have never forgotten it, and I think that more than anything else, it has helped to guide my life." An attorney with a particularly distinguished legal career stood to make a confession of what he had learned from Dr. Tenbrook about ethics. In 1962, while he was in law school, he received a call from Dr. Tenbrook offering him a job as reader. The preceding day, another professor had also offered him a job as a course reader. The student told Dr. Tenbrook that he had to call the other man, because we had kind of a tentative agreement. I need to talk to him, and then I'll get back to you. Dr. Tenbrook inquired what he meant by using the word tentative. The student stammered that he was sure that the other professor would understand. Dr. Tenbrook said with great firmness, "Well, I understand. You're in law school now." "Yes." "Do you know what an offer is?" "Yes." "Well, it's withdrawn." One man invited the audience to remember their dismay upon being told that speeches in Tenbrook classes could be no longer than 5 minutes. When the students protested about the limitation, Dr. Tenbrook's response was, "There is no subject on earth about which any of you knows enough to speak for more than 5 minutes." The final speaker of the evening was Fred Korematsu, whose case, Korematsu versus the United States, went to the Supreme Court in 1944. He had resisted the internment of Japanese Americans during the Second World War, but he lost the case. In 1954, Dr. Tenbrook wrote a book, Prejudice, War, and the Constitution, which argued powerfully that the First Amendment rights of Japanese Americans had been trampled by the mass internment and that the decision of the Supreme Court had been in error. As everyone now knows, the case was retried several years ago, and this time Fred Korematsu won. Everyone who referred to this case during the testimonial dinner acknowledged what is commonly recognized in legal circles— that Dr. Tenbrook's book had irrevocably altered the way in which the legal world views Korematsu versus the United States and was the direct cause of the reversal in the Supreme Court's decision. So the evening ended. It would be well for all of us to recognize the importance of what Dr. Tenbrook's former students have taught us. The founder of the National Federation of the Blind made contributions to the world far beyond his work in the organized blind movement. His influence is still being felt as a force in legal thought today. His students recollect and pass on the principles and habits of thought that he taught them, just as we do, and his wisdom, integrity, and clarity of vision will continue to change the world in the coming century, not only in the field of work with the blind, but in the entire sweep of American society. But perhaps the most fitting way to conclude this tribute to Jacobus ten Broeck is to quote a poem written by his granddaughter Kelly after she visited her two grandmothers last year and read at the dinner by her father, Dutch ten Broeck. The family went to the cemetery in which Dr. ten Broeck is buried, and this is the poem she wrote. It expresses a sentiment that is true for all of us. His grave was amongst the many, and I had to help search for it. There it was, looking out across the valley, the bay, and the trees. I could feel the wind rushing through my hair as I looked at the overwhelming sight. There he has rested for 24 years. As I looked at the worn-away braille, the tears came flowing into my eyes and would not stop, for this man I've never known was a large part of my life. He is more a part of me than I have ever known.
1: 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We're NFBRN, the National Federation of the Blind Radio Network.
0: My Historic Recollections of the NFB by Jean Diane Norris. Three photos appear on the page. Photo 1, the caption, Jean Diane Norris addressing a group in the 1950s. Photo 2, the caption, Jean Diane Norris addressing a group in the 1960s. Photo 3, the caption, Jean Diane Norris in her office in the 1990s. From the editor, Jean Diane Norris has been an active volunteer and supporter of the National Federation of the Blind for more than 50 years. For decades after she invented and began producing twin vision books for blind and sighted parents and children, she headed the Tarzana office of the American Brotherhood for the Blind, now the American Action Fund for Blind Children and Adults. She is a Californian, so a good bit of Federation history has necessarily flowed around her, and she has a wonderful collection of stories and memories about the organization and its early California and national leaders. She recently wrote down a number of her recollections of Jacobus ten Broeck and the NFB. What follows is a selection of these stories, somewhat edited and reorganized for clarity. In 1958, I was looking for volunteer work to do. When I was looking through my newspaper, I saw a notice of a rummage sale to benefit the local blind organization. I had never known any blind people, but I decided to gather up some rummage and go help. I discovered a group of normal folks whose only problem was that they could not see. We had a great time, and they invited me to their weekly meetings. The main NFB chapter met monthly about 20 miles away. Tony Manino was president of that group. I drove Tim McGinnis, president of the local group, and several club members to the monthly meetings. Tim gave me an issue of The Blind American, the forerunner of the Braille Monitor. The featured story in that issue was by Dr. Jacobus ten Broeck. Ten Broeck's father immigrated from Holland to Canada during the first decade of the 20th century. He built a cabin on the plains of Alberta. Ten Broeck's mother arrived in Canada on a bride ship and married ten Broeck Sr. the day they met. When Jacobus was 7, he and a friend made themselves bows and arrows. They used a piece of burlap with a hole in the center as a target. Tragically, Jacobus put his eye to the hole from behind the target at the very moment that his friend shot an arrow and hit the bullseye for the first time that day. Young ten Broeck lost that eye immediately, and the other a few years later from sympathetic ophthalmia. Reading that story moved me so much that I decided to join the organization that he had founded and was now the president of, the National Federation of the Blind. I wrote to the Berkeley office to subscribe to the Blind American and received a warm acknowledgement from Dr. ten Broeck's wife, Hazel. Ten Broeck's family had moved to California when Jacobus was young because Canada had no provisions for educating blind children. Jacobus was enrolled in the California School for the Blind, where Dr. Newell Perry was a remarkable teacher. Many of my blind friends had been taught by Dr. when they were students at the school. Muzzy Marcelino recalled that Dr. Perry carried a ruler around and did not hesitate to whack the hand of any student who he considered deserved it. Dr. ten Broeck reported that when Dr. Perry visited his parents, he warned them not to treat Jacobus as if he were blind. He should be expected to get up, dress, make his bed, and do any chores assigned to him. I became an active member of the local chapter and decided to learn Braille. One day I overheard a member, Audrey Hebner, telling friends that her children could not understand why she could not read their print storybooks to them. She wished out loud that someone would put Braille on the pages so that she could read the books. I went home that day and duplicated some of my own children's books and placed Braille on the pages. I gave Audrey the books, and immediately other parents asked me to make books for them as well. At that time, Dr. ten Broeck was president of the American Brotherhood for the Blind, ABB. The organization had become pretty inactive, but it still had about $5,000 in its treasury. Some members approached Dr. ten Broeck about my print Braille books, a project that interested Mrs. ten Broeck. Dr. ten Broeck sent Kenneth Jernigan down to interview me. When I mentioned that Audrey Hebner had given me the idea, He commented that they had gone to school together at the Tennessee School for the Blind and that there had been very few Braille books for the children to read. It seems fitting that decades later, our print Braille library was renamed the Kenneth Jernigan Library for Blind Children. Jumping forward many years, one day I answered the phone at the Tarzana office and took down a request from a grandmother who wanted some Twin Vision books to read to her grandchildren. She gave her name as Audrey Hebner. I asked excitedly if she were the Audrey Hebner who had given me the idea for Twin Vision books, and she was. We talked for a long time, and I gave her the news that Dr. Jernigan was gravely ill. She called him immediately, and the old friends talked for an hour. At any rate, Dr. Tenbrook decided that creating print Braille books was a worthy project for the ABB to undertake. It just needed a name. My suggestions were Dots for Tots, Double Vision, and Twin Vision. We settled on this final name, and it is now trademarked. During those early years of my involvement with the NFB, I did a lot of driving for the organization. Efforts were being made to organize up toward Santa Barbara. Many blind people had just given up, but a few were interested in changing things. I drove Tim McGinnis, Tony Menino, and once even Perry Sundquist to monthly meetings. One of the people I drove was Miss Cruz Blackburn. She was a special friend of Francis Blend, who had founded the Francis Blend School for the Blind in Los Angeles. The three of us had lunch together one day, and they told this story. Ms. Blend was researching the addresses of blind children in Los Angeles. She made an appointment to talk with one mother who did not want it known that she had a blind daughter. So knowing the time of the appointment, the mother put little Cruz under the bed, which was in sight of the living room. When Ms. Blend asked about a blind child in the household and began describing how wonderful a school for blind children would be, suddenly two little arms began waving from under the bed as a child emerged, shouting, "I want to go to school! I want to go to school!" When Jacobus Tenbrook died on March 27, 1968, I received a telegram with the sad news. Because he and the Federation had made a profound difference in my life, I decided to attend the funeral. Hazel Tenbrook's father, a rabbi, conducted the service. The procession of cars driving to the cemetery was very long. The grave was at one edge, and no grass was yet growing on any of that rough ground. I stood at the foot of the casket as it was lowered into the grave. I looked down and saw a small flat stone on the ground in front of me, as though Dr. Tenbrook were standing on it. I picked the stone up and took it home and kept it on my desk until I presented it to President Maurer. The sign I made for it to lie on says in print and braille, "Built on a rock, the movement stands." When Dr. Maurer accepted the stone, he told me that he would have it displayed in a safe place in the Tenbrook Library, where I presume it now resides. After the funeral, Mrs. Tenbrook invited people to her home for conversation. She mentioned that their Great Dane would stand beside her bed each night, with his head just where Dr. Tenbrook's head would have lain. She somehow felt as if she were being watched over. At an NFB of California convention sometime later, Mrs. Tenbrook talked to me about her husband's death. She was standing outside his hospital room, waiting to return to his bedside, when a nurse came out and rather abruptly announced, "Mr. Tenbrook has expired." When I marveled at his willingness to trust me when I was so green, that he even let me make mistakes, she paid me the most meaningful compliment I have ever received. She said quietly, "He knew his people." Because of Dr. Tenbrook's foresight and support, my Twin Vision books have grown into many other things, and as a result, this is a better world, not only for the blind, but for the sighted world in which they live.
1: Proudly raising expectations. Because low expectations create obstacles between blind people and our dreams. NFBRN, the National Federation of the Blind, Radio Network.
2: Now, there's been a slight change in our program. This is going to happen the rest of the afternoon, so you can prepare for it. We're going to hear from our guest from Des Moines, Iowa. Director of the Commissioner and First Vice President of the National Federation of Blind, who's going to talk to us at this time. Ken?
3: Mac, what size are these holes?
2: That's all right, but if you want to come on now, you're going to be fine.
3: No.
2: Thank you very much. I want to talk to you about a number of things. That's why I asked the President not to give a title to what I was going to say. Tonight at the banquet, I'll be talking to you in a more formal fashion and on a more connected topic and not topic. Therefore, this afternoon, I would like to speak to you about three or four things rather briefly in series and let you ask me questions if you want to about any of them. First, let me say a word about this year's NFB convention. I hope that you as an organization will see fit to contribute one of the door prizes to this convention this year. We really have had a new dimension to NFB conventions because of those door prizes, and I think that every affiliate ought to be represented by one of those prizes. The affiliate does get credit for the prize at the time, and it adds spirit to the thing. I hope you'll do it. I wouldn't presume to tell you what to give, but I was telling, don't get my name out of there. I'm guarding this box of names here. I suggested to Virginia Nagel that fine silver charm bracelet that the Capital Chapter gave last time was a good one, but she told me the Capital Chapter had already decided what they were going to do, so I'm out lobbying for one of those. Anyway, let me talk to you about, first, the Hawaii trip. Now, if you know anybody who wants to go to Hawaii, whether Federationist or otherwise, this is a price that's unusual. Not very often are we going to find this kind of price. And we have had a number of cancellations, and so we're now not oversold, but undersold on tickets to Hawaii. The last count, we were at only about 133 because we've had about 30 cancel out. So if anybody knows anybody who wants to go to Hawaii at bargain rate, there's still time to get names in. Okay, that's one thing.
4: Can you tell about
2: it,
4: how much
2: you do? Yes. Yes, indeed. It is the Saturday, starts the Saturday morning after the NFB convention, and if anybody can tell me what
5: night.
2: All right, Saturday the 9th, and it lasts until the next Friday. It includes transportation from Los Angeles to Hawaii. You'd have to get to Los Angeles on your own. It's transportation from Los Angeles to Hawaii. It's the hotel while you're over there, and it's on the beach. It takes in a luau while you're over there with all the appropriate food and drink. It takes in a catamaran cruise, which is a cruise on one of the catamaran boats, and again, a dinner is served, and it takes in the Hawaii Calls broadcast with luncheon served. It takes a tour through a pineapple factory, a tour through a perfume factory, and then there are some times when you can roam off on your own, and all of this is $292. So, you know, that's the price for that is simply amazingly low, considering that the transportation alone from Los Angeles is $200 if you bought straight transportation. So, that's the Hawaii trip.
4: 9th of July.
2: The 9th of July. And if you're interested or know anybody who's interested in going, we need to get reservations in as soon as we can, because the thing absolutely closes as of, what is it, John?
5: The 17th. Oh, the 8th of June.
2: Okay, now, and that means with all payments in and everything. Okay, now that is the convention. I wonder if any of you, before I leave this year's NFB convention, if any of you have any questions either about the convention this year or the post-convention tour.
4: I'd like to add something here. All right. This is a new one, East Coast, that some of you may not know about. This is the $200 as opposed to the $288 that it used to cost just to go from here to Los Angeles.
2: Excursion rates by plane. Huh?
4: Right.
2: Okay. That means you could go from the East Coast to Hawaii and back with your hotel and your transportation and a good deal of your food and all of these tours for a round trip of $492, which is mighty good. You got $492. Okay, now let me then go to some other things which I want to give you to think about. The Hawaii trip created so much interest in the short time that we had to work on it that we've decided that we're going to make a try after NFB conventions for the next few years to set up post convention vacation trip for those who want to take them. We are not sure yet what's going to happen after the Des Moines convention in 68, but we have these things that we're trying to price out. A trip to Mexico City for about 5 days, which would either then end in Chicago or in Des Moines, depending on what people want to do in centralized transportation. We haven't decided yet, but that would be one. Another would be a possibility of finding a sort of a dude ranch somewhere in the Midwest and taking a few days where you could have anything from horseback riding to the usual things you do at a dude ranch. Another would be a possibility of going down into the Ozarks for a few days. Another would be a possibility of going to Yellowstone. Another would be a possibility of going to Las Vegas, and another would be a possibility of going to the World's Fair up in Canada. Those are things we're going to price out, and as many of those as I can get worked out before the convention, then we're going to put them to a vote this year in Los Angeles and see what we get most interest in. And if we get enough interest, then we're going to try to get as economical a vacation after the 68 convention in Des Moines as we can. Now for 69, which will be in South Carolina, we are going to try to get something over into the Bahamas, and we don't know yet whether by boat or plane, but by boat if we could work it out, and try to have maybe a 3 or 4 day post-convention vacation trip there. 1970 is the one the last one we're currently planning for, and in that one we're going to offer this year to the convention, if possible, this kind of a package that we try to combine a convention with a cruise on a ship. And what we would try to do is to get a luxury ship, one that we would have entirely to ourselves and charter it. You'd have probably leaving New York City on a Friday afternoon or evening, taking a 2 day cruise down to Bermuda, stopping off 1 day there, holding our convention meetings on the ship as we went, stopping off for a day in Bermuda, and coming back then for 2 days and holding the balance of the convention on the ship. You could eat all meals on the ship. You could stay on the ship, of course. When you were in Bermuda, you'd stay that night on the ship. In other words, the package price would take in everything except what you would spend in Bermuda, and you could, even while you were there, you could come on the ship and have your meals. This is everything from an orchestra which would go along for playing in the evenings to big swimming pool on the ship and the works. We have thought about that. We believe that we can price that out at something like $350 or less, and we hope less. Now, that may be enough money that the convention won't want to do that, and what we're going to do is offer that in competition with any states that want to bid for the convention and see if we get enough interest to justify that. I don't know if we will or not. You might think about that some and see if you have any, if any of you would be interested in going. In fact, I would like to get some reaction, because if we're going to do this, it can't be for just 100 or 200 people. We're talking about a full-fledged NFB convention. If people knew 2 or 3 years in advance, I don't know how you are, but I've never been on an ocean-going ship that was a big passenger liner. Just never been on one, and I've never been to Bermuda. I'd find that interesting. But how many of you feel that for that price, you might? This is not asking you if you would, talking now about possibilities. How many of you might find that of interest to do?
6: If I can get the credit union paid up by the time after this trip, I'd be interested in going.
2: Well, I'd just like any verbal reaction. How many of you are? Would anybody be interested in doing that?
6: I would.
2: Yes. Every 70.
6: Oh, I'll be paid up by then.
2: If we do this, we're going to put it far enough in advance that people can save up for doing it. Now, compare this with what happened to Los Angeles. You see, it will cost you now $200 to go excursion to Los Angeles, round trip, if you go by plane. The hotel will cost you while you're there, if you're there, six nights, $48, or if you are if it's a double room, then it would cost you $6 a piece, or $36. So that's $236, plus your food, plus the banquet, plus the tour to Disneyland. You're going to pay likely over $300 to go to the Los Angeles convention from here. Now, of course, people from the West Coast would face the fare across the country plus the ship. I don't know what it costs you from here to New York.

0: $200 across the country, but...
1: It'd probably be $350 or less, we hope, but counting it at the upper limit, if it's more than $350, we just aren't going to try to do it, I think, for sure. Won't even present it.
2: Well, this is $550 per person, and if you're married, this is $1,100.
1: That is if you're coming from the West Coast.
2: Right, from the furthest point.
1: That's right.
2: Well, that's a lot of money.
1: It is a lot of money. There's no doubt about it. Now, of course, if you're going across the country to Los Angeles from here, I assume you'd have the twice 200 plus your hotel bill, which would be 6 times 12. You're talking about certainly better than 500, but you still, but that's not anything like double 550. That's right. Anybody else got any reactions to that? It may simply be beyond our means to do.
3: Well, I think all the possibilities that you have mentioned here, this is the most enticing. I'm not promising that I will go, but most certainly it's interesting, and I believe that practically all of us think vacations at one time or another. And I can hardly visualize a better vacation plan than this you mentioned, and after all, we do have 2 or 3 years of walking planning for it. So I very much find interest in this.
2: Once
3: in Bermuda.
1: Talk about 1970 now, and holding the convention and the vacation as one. But you see, every dime it would cost you would be the package price on the ship, unless you wanted to get off in Bermuda and buy something there. Everything else would be, from time you got on board ship until you got away, there'd be no price to you, no charge.
2: That's $350.
1: Well, we don't know exactly the price, but it won't be more than that. It may be less than that.
2: Excuse me, I have this question. You know, you'd like to get lots of people from your Iowa commission at these conventions. What would you do with a case like this when it's really going to entail up in the mountains and you get out of your Iowa and 92 over or whatever?
1: Oh, look, wherever we hold the convention, we're going to have Iowans there. Wherever we hold it. If we hold it in Singapore or in Richmond or Hong Kong or in Europe. Oh, well, no, look, the commission doesn't pay any of it, so every guy's got to pay his own, you know. How he gets there is his problem. Any other questions on that before I leave it? Okay, then let's move to something else. I want to talk with you a little bit about the service program we now have in the state of Iowa, and I want to do this for the purpose of giving you something to compare. Each state has different types of programs. Each state has different strengths and weaknesses. It's always interesting. You've heard from representatives of the Virginia Commission here today. You will be subsequently. And many of you have lived in other states. I think it's well for us to get as much knowledge as we can of what is going on throughout the country. I think this is the Iowa program is of interest for another reason. When I went to Iowa in 1958, certainly one thing that I had in mind and that I think that many people did was this. The Federation has often been critical of programming in some of the state agencies and sometimes in private agencies. Now, we were subject to the charge from time to time that it's easy enough to criticize. And it's easy enough for you people to say what ought to be done. But you've never, and none of your leadership, has ever had the responsibility for administering a program, for getting out and digging up budgets, for persuading people to go along with the program. You've never had the responsibility of trying to organize a staff and trying to satisfy blind people. And so, sure, you can criticize. If, therefore, this program had been a colossal flop or had not changed very much, I think, no matter whether the fault had been entirely mine, I think that the Federation movement would have suffered accordingly. We were, in a sense, on the line. Conversely, if that program did achieve, then

point to the fact that Federationism did work, that it that put into programs and translated into action, it meant something in the lives of blind people. I think, as a matter of fact, one other thing in the generality before I go to the specific of the program, and that is that some people have talked about whether certain agencies tried to control the organizations of the blind, and they've talked about the possibility of organizations of the blind and agencies coexisting. In a sense, you have a case here where the agency doesn't control the organization, but where the organization controls an agency. That's what it actually amounts to, you know, however you call it. Because this is federationism in action, there is extremely close cooperation between the organization and the state, the federation, and the commission. But it's on that basis. That is, that it's an the organizational philosophy does predominate. Let me then talk to you about the specifics. In 1958, the Iowa Commission for the Blind was located in three small rooms, and it had a staff of about nine people, and it had a budget of $45,000. It had average vending stand earnings of less than $100 per operator per year, and it had 12 vending stands, and it took 3% of the growth of what they made, of the growth of the sale. It had almost no blind persons in competitive employment. It was getting a sketchy kind of service from another state insofar as library service for the blind, and that was exceedingly sketchy, and some 600 blind Iowans were receiving library service. This is pretty much where we were. Well, we're now not in 1958, but in 1967. Let me start with some of the things that have happened and talk to you about them. Today, the Iowa Commission for the Blind has a seven-story building with almost 100,000 feet of floor space in it. I want to describe to you the makeup of that building. It is a combination library, where we now are a regional library of the Library of Congress, a combination library, rehabilitation or orientation and adjustment center, whatever you want to call it, and headquarters for our agency. In the basement of that building, we have a wood and metalworking shop. That shop has a bandsaw, a wood lathe, a metal lathe, a vertical milling machine, power hacksaw, drill press, metalworking tools, a planer, a wood shaper, a joiner, and a variety of other tools, hand tools and power tools. We bring people into the center and give them training, blind persons from throughout the state of Iowa, and we constantly have in residence there about 25 students. They are adults, and they stay an average of 6 to 8 months. The purpose of the shop is not to teach people to be wood and metal workers. In fact, I guess we're long on philosophy throughout. The purpose of the shop is something else. If you bring a guy in there, and he's newly blinded, or for that matter, he's been blind a lifetime, the chances are he has accepted, without realizing it, if he's long-time blinded, or for that matter, if he's newly blinded, that he has consciously accepted it. The notion that blindness means inferiority, that blindness means extreme limitation. If you say to a man who's been a lawyer or a farmer or a teacher that he can go back and be as good a lawyer, farmer, or teacher as he ever was, the chances are that he thinks you're just wrong.
If you say to him that whatever he did, he can make as much money as he ever made, that he can get along competitively in the social life of the community, that in reality blindness need not be more than simply a physical nuisance, and that's all. If you say that to him, the chances are he doesn't believe that. And that even if he says the words, he always understands that of course you're being reasonable, that you don't really literally mean that. All right, so you take him down into the shop and you say, look, within 2 or 3 months, whether you've ever been able to do it or not, you will be able to measure within a 1/10,000th of an inch on a micrometer. You will be able to design and put together a desk or a bedstead or a bookcase. You will be able to cut the board straight, do the metal work, and then you'll be able to take a paintbrush and varnish those things and do them of good quality. We just simply think that you're nuts, you know, if you tell him that. All right, now, if he finds that he's been able to do that in 2 or 3 months, it changes his whole outlook on blindness, whether consciously or not. This, then, is the purpose of the shop. We have an agreement, by the way, with our students. They may make anything they want to make and take it home free, with no cost of materials to them, provided they make one just like it and leave for us. If they don't do that, then they can pay for the materials. If they do, they can take it home. But so that we won't have any possibility of misunderstanding, no sighted person ever touches that project after they start, because we want the student to know that he did it, and if he has any sight at all, as a matter of safety, which surprises people sometimes, we ask him to blindfold himself before he touches the power tools. Now, that's the shop in our basement. Also in the basement, we have a swimming pool. It's a large swimming pool, Olympic size. It's also an important part of our work. It's important for a fellow to know that he can dive or swim or whatever after he's become blind. We have facilities in the basement for women to take physical exercise, and also for men. We also have a steam room in the basement. Okay, that's the basement. The first floor of the building contains a large recreation room for students. And when I say large, I mean it's about 65 feet by about 45. It's a huge room. It has a big fireplace in it. Among other things, we go out and cut wood with cross-cut saws and hatchets and axes. It does something to a fellow's confidence if he goes out as a blind person and cuts wood and finds that he can handle that as well as anybody else. Besides, it's good fun. It's good exercise. The first floor also contains the administrative offices. It contains a switchboard. The switchboard is operated by a blind person. We have had 3 blind persons go to work for the Northwestern Bell Telephone Company in their direct distance dialing unit as CAMA operators. The first people ever to go to work for Northwestern Bell in any state were graduates of our center. We have had 2 other switchboard placements, not in the phone company. As I say, our own switchboard operator is blind. We also train students there in switchboard operation, even though they may not be interested in going on to switchboard work, simply because of the value in learning to operate the board and meeting the public and doing the reception work. On the first floor, we have a grill open to the public. Our students are not provided with, we do not have a dining room there for students to eat. We have a grill, and those who need maintenance funds, rather than giving them meal tickets, we give them an equivalent amount of money. And if they don't like the food, they can go across the street and buy it at the restaurant across the street, which takes care of the quality of the food at the grill. The grill is operated by a graduate of our center. We have had a number of people go out from the center into restaurant and vending stand operation. You will remember that I told you that in 1958, we were taking 3% of gross. About 6 months after I came, we eliminated that. We take no percentage, no set-aside fees from any vending stand operation in the state. I told you we had 12 vending stands.
I can't tell you exactly how many we have now, but it's well over 30. I told you that the average earnings of operators would be less than $100 per month net to the operator. Today, our best operation is going to net the operator a good deal more than $15,000 this year. We have a large cafeteria in the state office building, which is this one. We have an operation in the state capitol, which will net the person close to $10,000. We have an operation in a state lab building, which is going to net $7,000 or $8,000. We have a big federal building that we're just getting two operations in that will be equally good. We've got another operation over in the county courthouse, which is the last year, I think, would have netted its operator close to $10,000. The operators now are making a decent living and a very good living. We don't have any stands now that make as little as $100 a month, and I don't think we have any that make as little as $200 a month. So the stand operation and the cafeteria operation has changed entirely. On the first floor, we also have our a great big room, which used to be a gym. It will seat some 300 people, and we invite groups to come in and take tours of our building. They have an evening meal there if they like, and we charge them for that, and the grill operator sells the meal to them, and then we also take them on tour of the building. This is a good way to educate people about our building and our program and what we're doing, and is also a good way for him to make some money and to prove a point about blind people being able to perform efficiently. We estimate that between 15 and 20,000 people will have toured our building at the end of this year per year. That is for this year. We work at getting tours to come in, whether they have a meal with us or not. On the second floor of our building, we have a model home economics department where we work with women at the newly blinded, the long-time blinded, in all of the homemaking skills. We have two kitchens, four stoves. We have a living room, a dining room. It's a full apartment, ironing area, sewing area. Also on the second floor, we have a home industries area for multiply handicapped blind persons. We're very careful to stress that this part of our program is not meant to achieve full self-support, that it is not open to people unless, because of age or some other handicap, they are not employable outside of the home. Some traditional items are made and some not so traditional. Ironing board covers, towels or hems, other things. This is a supplemental income kind of thing. The work is not done there. It's done in the home of the people, and this is we do not sell items out of there, but it's a shipping, transshipping department, and the Federated Women's Clubs of the state sell these items. Last year, I think about $55,000 worth of items were sold. The third floor of our building contains, on one end, classrooms. Typing is taught there, and we've had 7 or 8 medical secretaries, as well as an equal number of secretaries in other fields trained, but we also use typing for communication generally. We have all kinds of electric and manual typewriters and all kinds of dictating equipment, as well as the fact that we teach shorthand, Braille shorthand. We also have on this room, or in this area, classrooms where Braille is taught. We have classrooms, we have study rooms, and we have personal grooming, which means everything from how you match up colors to combing the hair to putting on lipstick to anything dealing with personal grooming that one wishes to do. Also, it might be well to say here that we have instruction in the use of the long cane, mobility instruction. This headquarters up in our classroom off the recreation room on the first floor. On the other end of the third floor, we have the rehabilitation counselors and home teachers. Every counselor has an office of his own, and we keep there a register of all known blind in the state. We keep there a file on each person we work with, and
We've been most successful while we talk about the rehab in the last few years in job placement. To give you some examples, a totally blind person, one you may meet at the convention if you come this summer, who has been blind since birth, went through our training center, then went on to Iowa State University under our sponsorship, and then became a full-fledged electrical engineer with Collins Radio. He went to work at $7,200 a year with them a year ago in September. He has had raises. They like him. We now have another fellow in college majoring in electrical engineering, and we have two majoring in mathematics. And so I'm convinced that those three will be successful. We also have, as far as jobs, a person who went to work as a news reporter on the St. Louis Globe Democrat after going through the University of Iowa Journalism School. We've gone into the computer programming business, a man who was sighted until 4 years ago and who has a high school education, no college. We sent away out of the state for training in computer programming after he'd gone to our center and learned the techniques of blindness. He's now working as a computer programmer with the Dial Finance Company and has had a raise. As a matter of fact, they liked him so well that at Christmas time this last year he got $100 a month increase in salary. Now, what he's taking to begin with, I'm not sure, but he was getting paid same as anybody else to begin with. And by the way, he's made enough money, he's going to Hawaii and taking his wife and two kids with him. So he must be doing pretty well. We have trained a second person in computer programming, and he's gone to work for the state of Iowa in their data processing unit. We have also had a number of people who have gone into farming. One farmer, a man who raises oats and corn and hogs, was going to give up his farm. He became blind. He's diabetic. He became blind and came to our center for training. He's now fully back on the farm. His name is Elwin Hempkin, and those who are going to Los Angeles this summer will have a chance to meet him because he'll be there. So, you know, one thing, sometimes when I hear, not all, but some of the states talk about all the numbers of people they've rehabilitated, what troubles me is that the blind guys can never find them. You can't find the people that have been rehabilitated. Well, you can find these people I'm talking to you about. Many of them will be at Los Angeles, and many of them won't because they aren't able to get away from their jobs to be there. But you will find these people. Also, in the rehabilitation end of things, we have succeeded now in placing a blind person as a regular guidance counselor in an ordinary high school situation. He goes to work this fall as a high school guidance counselor. We have been able to place two people as hostesses in an automated vending operation. They service the machines. They make change. They take care of filling the machines, that sort of thing. The first blind person to go to work for the National Labor Relations Board was also a graduate of this program. Mac, I'll try to finish in about five more minutes. You can give me that much more time. This fellow is Jim Omvig in Washington. He went to work last fall for the National Labor Relations Board. Well, this is the rehab program. On the first floor of this building, we have our library. This is now the largest library for the blind in the world. It has over 40,000 feet of shelf space in it. It is a library which now has in production at any one time by volunteer workers some 500 books at any one time in production. Any blind person who goes to college in our state, and we have now approximately 40 in college and in higher education training. And we have, by the way, about a population of 2,800,000. We have provisions made whereby not only we provide reader service, but we will undertake to get in Braille or on tape as many of the textbooks as we can, and we find that we now have many of them already. I won't take more time to talk about the library except to say that it is large, and it does have reading rooms right there in addition to the books we send out. We're now spending more than 12,000 books a month to more than 2,800 blind Iowans. On the fifth floor of the building, we have bedrooms for women trainees.
Every student has a room of her own. On the sixth floor, we have bedrooms for men trainees. The same applies. And on the roof of the building, we have a big sun deck and patio area, and we do barbecuing. That sort of thing is there. This, then, is the building. And in conclusion of the description of the program, let me say two things to you. One, the budget. The budget that we will operate on this year will be somewhat under, but slightly under, $1 million. And I think the state feels that it gets its money's worth out of it. And I think it does, because the blind of the state feel that it's a program worth working for, and they get out and beat the bushes on this and talk to legislators. And I think we've got real harmony there and prospects for a wonderfully bright future. I'm hoping that in the next 5 years, the time will come when every blind person in that state who wants a job and who's willing to work can find a job that is commensurate with his abilities and his interests. That has never existed, so far as I know, anywhere in this country or the world. Maybe it can't be done, but I think it can. If federation means anything, it ought to be able to be done if you have the resources and you have the people who believe in it and the blind guys are willing to work at it. The other thing I'd say to you is this. We believe that the most important problem that we have to face in training a blind person, or for that matter in working with the public or working with ourselves, is not the learning of skills and techniques. That's fairly easy to do. It's not too difficult to teach a blind person the skills. We think that the most important problem that we face is the problem of, number one, having the blind person himself really believe that he's as good as other people, really believe that he can do something. That's not easy. It's easy to say, it's not easy to come by. He doesn't need a psychiatrist. He doesn't need psychological counseling, unless indeed he's emotionally disturbed. What he needs is opportunity and training and encouragement. He needs somebody to believe he can do something and to encourage him to believe he can do something. This is what he needs. And therefore, we don't just seek multiple handicapped blind persons to come to our center, but unlike some centers in the country, we say that the more capable and the brighter a guy is, the more urgent is his need for training in a center of this type. And the second part of that problem is we've got to go out and sell the public on the idea that blind people are as capable of doing things as anybody else, that the blind person can hold a job and that he's willing to take his share of responsibility. In other words, that we're not just trying to say that all of our problems are caused by society, that we have to assume responsibility for our own successes and failures, but that we've got to have an atmosphere that makes it possible for us to do that. I think this is the key to this program. I bring it to you to consider what has been done, because if it can be done in one state, it can be done in any state. There's a good ways to go in that state, although what I tell you may sound like a tremendous lot. There's a great ways to go in that state, but as far as I'm concerned, this is what the Federation movement means. It's what it is, and it's the kind of programs that we ought to ask for, we ought to want, and that we ought to insist that we get. This is all I have to say.

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1: Shooting Through the Screen Door by Nancy Scott. A portrait appears on this page. The caption reads, Nancy Scott. Nancy Scott lives in Easton, Pennsylvania. She enjoys writing, and her poems, stories, and articles have appeared in a wide variety of publications. Nancy credits her participation in the National Federation of the Blind's Writers Division with helping her to become a better writer. How do young children form concepts about the world around them? Specifically, how does a young blind child learn the difference between solid and not solid? Nancy did it in a most interesting way. Here's how she tells her story. Playing with squirt guns is more fun when no one else is around. I'm not very good at shooting other kids with water. I guess this is because I can't see. Or maybe it's because other kids can see me aiming and move real fast and real quietly. But the water always goes where I want when I pretend. Or almost always. I'm on my back steps, squirt gun ready. I hear the hiss of Mom's iron in the pantry. I could shoot her, but not really. There's a door for the water to hit, so I can shoot her in my head. I fire. The water sisses with the force of my wishing. Buzz against the screen, so I know it's going where I want. Buzz. Pull the trigger. Feel the water going from the gun. Buzz. Stop that, Mom's voice. That's not supposed to happen. Mom must be hearing me think. I know she does that sometimes. There's water all over the floor. No. There's a door there. I'm six, and I'm not stupid. You're shooting through the screen. That can't be, and I tell her. Water is big. It can stay in one place, not like air and noise. Air and noise are little, so they can go through the screen. Mom sighs from mad to show and tell. Wait, she says. I do, because I think she's still mad, and I know I'm right. I have to turn off the iron. Footsteps going and stopping and coming back. She puts my left hand inside the screen door, my right with a gun out, and says, shoot. Pull. Buzz. Wet. Wet against my inside hand. Come look. She opens the door farther and puts my right hand in the puddle on the floor. I could have shot her after all. And I think about trying to do just that, to see if my ears could aim at the iron. But the screen doesn't feel like it has big enough holes in it. How far would the water go after it went through the screen? I don't ask out loud. But Mom hears me think again. No more shooting water through screens. If you do it again, no more squirt gun. Was she still mad? And how could I be wrong about all this? Next time it rains, I'll stand by a window with my hands on the screen to see if water really goes through it. After all, maybe Mom could trick me. Or maybe I'm right sometimes. Maybe there has to be something pushing the water, like wind. But for now, I decide to remember that some water could go through screens and to practice my bad aim on the tree in the backyard. Mom has walked me around and shown me everything in the backyard. I can run all around it now and almost never hit even the clothespoles. I'm allowed to go all the way down to the alley steps, but not into the alley, because cars can go there. Mom says that soon I will get a white cane, and I will learn to go farther with it. Maybe I'll ask Dad later about how far water shoots through the screen. As long as Mom doesn't hear me ask, I'll bet he'll tell me.
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3: All right, before we get to our resolutions, we want to spend some time really thinking about our equal protections under the law. And when you think about the people that might speak on this topic, I think we've gotten the best one we could, which is our general counsel, Eve Hill. Now, You know, besides working closely with the National Federation of the Blind, Eve champions a lot of other causes and serves as legal counsel in a lot of other cases. And she's a tireless advocate. She doesn't rest much. She doesn't rest much. And she's always considering what she can do to help combat injustice and strengthen the laws of our nation. So the best thing that I can say about Eve Hill is thank goodness she's on our side. And it's really a joy and pleasure to work with her on a regular basis. Here's the General Counsel of the National Federation of the Blind. Here's Eve Hill. You-

0: right. Thank you. Hello, Federation family. As Mark said, I am Eve Hill. I am a disability rights lawyer at Brown, Goldstein & Levy and the proud general counsel of the National Federation of the Blind. And this convention gives me the energy I need to keep going and being tireless for the rest of the year. So thank you. Now, I come to you not just as a lawyer, not just as an advocate, but as a believer in you, a believer in us, and a believer in the power of collective action. But I'm not here to talk at you like I usually do. I want us to speak together because the change we seek is going to come from you, not from me. And I want us to get loud because the people in Washington, D.C. need to hear us. So let's practice. When I ask, who will fight, you say, NFB. When I ask, who will lead, you say, NFB. Let's try it. Who will fight?
1: NFB.
0: Who will lead?
1: NFB.
0: Great. There are going to be more questions, but the same answer. So let's go. Now, here's the bad news. We currently face threats to the civil rights of blind and other people with disabilities like never before. Offices for civil rights across the federal government have been decimated or shut down entirely. The Department of Justice Civil Rights Division has lost most of its lawyers. The Equal Employment Opportunity Commission, where you're required to file any employment discrimination claim before you can go to court, is going to reduce its staff to a 45-year low over the next year. And the employees that are left in those agencies have been redirected to focus on issues other than disability civil rights. So I ask you, who can we count on when enforcement agencies fail us? Who will lead when the systems leave us behind? You're good. These cuts will leave thousands, tens of thousands of people with disabilities without a federal mechanism to challenge injustice and discrimination. The Department of Education Office for Civil Rights alone received over 22,000 complaints each year and resolved 16,000 of them a year. And 35% of those were for disability discrimination. Now it is only staffed to handle about 7,000 complaints, less than half of what it used to do. And disability cases are no longer a priority. And as the department itself is slated to shut down, there is no clear plan for what happens to civil rights enforcement. The Department of Justice received 95,000 complaints just under Title III of the Americans with Disabilities in 5 years. That's 19,000 a year. The EEOC received 29,000 disability complaints alone in 2024, a 25-year high. So I ask you again, who is going to investigate discrimination cases on behalf of the blind when federal agencies fail us? Who will litigate? Who will make justice real? These are not just numbers. These are people's lives. Blind people are being shut out of crucial, inaccessible websites and important notices like Target and Domino's and H&R Block before the NFB challenged them. Like Exact Care Pharmacy and the Iowa Department of Health and Human Services, who we're still challenging. And like the IRS and the UNC healthcare system, who the NFB challenged. Blind students are being denied equal opportunity in education by schools like West Virginia University, who we're suing. Los Angeles Community College District, who we've been suing for a decade. And Oregon State University. Blind workers are being discriminated against by federal agencies like Lorette Santos and the VA and Miriam Sementuala at the Department of State. They're being discriminated against by state and local government agencies like Marianne Migliorelli, Harriet Goh, and Ashlyn Johnson, and by private employers like Aaron Scheides and Roy Gelfand, all of whom have stood up with the NFB to challenge this discrimination. And blind voters across the country are being shut out of private, independent, absentee voting. So I ask you, who will stand with them? Who will take their cases? Who will defend the rights of blind people across the country? Now, we're not just facing cutbacks in enforcement. We're facing rollbacks to our rights themselves. The Department of Labor plans to rescind its regulations implementing the disability affirmative action requirements for federal contractors to hire people with disabilities. Now, this is important because, in part as a result of these regulations, the employment rate of people with disabilities is at the highest level since records began being kept. The employment rate over the 10 years since these regulations were introduced has risen by 11 percentage points. But these effective regulations are being scrapped. The Department of Health and Human Services has been sued by Texas and 16 other states challenging its new Section 504 regulation, which requires websites, kiosks, and other technologies to be accessible and prohibits disability discrimination by child welfare systems, something the NFB has been taking on for decades. The NFB and all of you have already made yourselves heard by those states about the importance of these regulations, and the cases currently stayed. But we expect HHS may fully or partially rescind those regulations to reach a settlement of that case, which would eliminate our important civil rights. The American Council on Education has asked the federal government to roll back the new Department of Justice ADA Title II regulations, making clear that state and local government websites have to be accessible. The NFB and its affiliates and members have actively participated in the notice and comment procedures on those regulations for 14 years. The Department of Energy is unilaterally revoking its regulation that requires federally funded buildings to be accessible at all. So who will fight back against regulations being rescinded? Who will protect access to technology?
1: NFB.
0: Who spent decades fighting for these rules and will now defend them?
1: NFB.
0: And so now let's talk about the courts. They are slamming the doors shut in our faces. They are eliminating private rights of action, essentially saying, oh yeah, you have a right, but no way to enforce it. In Cummings versus Premier Rehab, the Supreme Court ruled that emotional distress damages caused by discrimination are not available under Section 504, and most courts have applied that to Title II of the ADA as well. In Trump versus CASA, the Supreme Court banned universal injunctions to address discrimination nationwide. Courts are imposing numerous onerous requirements for organizations and individuals to even have standing to assert their rights in court. And the Supreme Court recently ruled that a retired worker cannot challenge their discriminatory retirement benefits because they are no longer an employee of the company. How much sense does that make? So who will bring cases showing that other forms of damages are still available, like lost opportunities and lost educational opportunities? You got it. Who will fill courtrooms with blind people to show judges how important our rights are? What organization has members statewide and nationwide and is willing to bring class actions to establish our rights? Who will bring the vast, powerful network of real blind people to bear witness and demonstrate the impact of discrimination? We are also facing challenges to the very services people with disabilities rely on to survive. Many blind people receive benefits from the Social Security Administration, SSDI, SSI, and retirement benefits, benefits they have earned and paid for. And the NFB has actively litigated with the Social Security Administration, including through litigation, to make the processes of applying for and maintaining those benefits more effective and accessible. For example, we sued successfully SSA to require them to accept electronic signatures on application forms. But now, the Social Security Administration is cutting its staff to historic lows, cuts that are already making it more difficult, even impossible, to get help. Their website is crashing, their phone line is jammed, and field offices are ghost towns. So what did we do? You guessed it. The NFB and several members sued to stop these cuts, asserting the cuts violate Section 504 of the Rehabilitation Act and the Administrative Procedure Act. The court denied our motion for preliminary injunction, which was intended to stop the cuts before they happened, but we are still in the fight. But more cutbacks are coming, such as at the Centers for Medicare and Medicaid Services, which many blind people rely on for essential health care services. And the Department of Education is slated to be shut, which many blind students rely on for special education services and higher education grants. So who will challenge those systems when they fail blind people?
1: NFB!
0: Who will demand access to benefits and services?
1: NFB!
0: And who will not back down?
1: NFB!
0: The collective action of the NFB, its affiliates, and its members is more important now than it has ever been. These are unusual times. But we have faced hard times before. We have rallied in the face of opposition before. And we have come through stronger. As President Bush said when he signed the Americans with Disabilities Act, our problems are large, but our unified heart is larger. Our challenges are great, but our will is greater. And in America, the most generous, optimistic nation on the face of the earth, we must not and will not rest until every man and woman with a dream has the means to achieve it. Who believes in the dreams of blind people? Now I'm going to change it up because y'all were so good at that. I'm going to make a trick here. Because the NFB is made up of people. All the people in this room, all the people in Zoom world, and all across the country. And the real power of collective action is the people who make it happen. As President Obama said, change will not come if we wait for some other person or if we wait for some other time. We are the ones we've been waiting for. We are the change that we seek. The power of the blind people's movement comes from us. We, the people. Yes, we can. Nothing about us without us. So the answer to my next few questions is, we will. Ready? Who will be the change that we seek?
1: We will.
0: And Martin Luther King reminded us that the arc of moral justice is long, but it bends towards justice. Who will bend the arc of the universe towards justice for blind people?
1: We will.
0: And Dr. Mark Maurer explained, we may lose the battle, but we will not lose the war because we will not stop fighting. Who will win the war for the rights of blind people?
1: We will.
0: All right. They may try to cut us out. They may try to roll back our rights. They may try to silence our voices. But we are still here. We are still fighting. We are still rising. because we do not wait. We do not yield. We do not stop. One last time, say it loud, we will. Who will fight?
1: We will.
0: Who will lead?
1: We will.
0: Who will build a better future for blind people?
1: We will.
0: Thank you, Federation family, for letting me play. For letting me play a small role in the Blind People's Movement. It has been the honor of my career, and I am tremendously grateful. So let's go change the world together.
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3: The next presenter is no stranger to us, as he's now come to our convention for a number of years. And this is a very important year for his presentation. We remain on high alert to make sure that our National Library Service for the Blind remains intact as changes are made in the federal government. And this gentleman has been director of the library now for a number of years and has truly become a dedicated advocate, I'll say, for the program and for continuing to expand the program. He said one Jason wasn't enough, and could he bring a second one on stage today?
4: Yes, sir.
3: So he brought another Jason with him. And together, these two gentlemen, they're not replacements for each other, but they do make a dynamic duo in heading up our National Library Service, which, as we know, there have been cuts to the Institute of Museum and Library Services, and that has impacted many state libraries for the blind. These gentlemen are helping to make sure that we protect the tremendous infrastructure we have at the Library of Congress, and they have been coordinating with us so we can do our advocacy work on the state level. Please welcome from the National Library Service both Jason Broughton and Jason Yasner.

David. NFB, how are ya? All right, tell me, who here knows about NLS? Who here is using Bard? Who here has a digital talking book machine? And who here has a Braille e-reader? I could not be happier to be able to say those words to you and know that the National Library Service for the Blind and Print Disabled are doing everything we can to ensure that all may read. So good morning to all the visionary minds, advocates, and leaders gathered here today. It's truly an honor to be among those whose voices have shaped, refined, and energized this movement for the blind and print disabled equity. My name is Jason Yasner. I'm the Deputy Director of NLS at the Library of Congress. At the National Library Service for the Blind and Print Disabled, our collaboration with the National Federation of the Blind is foundational. It's not just policy, it's partnership. Your feedback ensures our services remain relevant, inclusive, and empowering. Together, we continue to center dignity and independence in everything we build. And I want to give a special thank you to President Riccobono and his team. You guys have been amazing partners in the past, in the present, and certainly in the future. All right, one of the most impactful ways we can empower people with vision impairments and disabilities is through meaningful collaborations between organizations like NLS and NFB. Because when these organizations join forces, they bridge critical gaps, combining resources, expertise, and advocacy to create more inclusive systems of support. Here at NLS, we provide access to Braille and audio materials that enrich lives, while the NFB brings the lived experience, grassroots advocacy, and innovation needed to shape these services into something truly transformative. So together, they don't just distribute materials, they promote autonomy, lifelong learning, and social inclusion. So think of all the thousands of individuals who, thanks to these partnerships, can now pursue higher education, enjoy literature independently, or simply access the information they need to navigate daily life. It's not just about accessibility, it's about dignity, opportunity, and equality. So President Riccobono mentioned NFB Newsline, which we consider an absolute critical service. Yes? Yes? So we at NLS are doing everything we can to preserve this service. Just to let you know, as of now, the fiscal year 26 budgets that have been put forth by the House and the Senate both still include the money for NFB Newsline to go to NFB. And every time we've ever gotten a question about it, we wholeheartedly say, this is critical, this is a core service, and you can't cut it. So we look forward to our FY26 budget, hopefully kicking in on October 1st if Congress does its job. And we will ensure that the National Library Service continues to provide the services that we all rely on. So let's talk a little bit about technology. I mentioned Bard before. We have been undergoing a Bard modernization for years now. We've been talking about Bard 2.0, and most of what Bard 2.0 up to now has been on the back end. We've been really making Bard better, stronger, and faster on the back end. It's been redesigned for maximum accessibility, especially for low vision and mobile users. Now that Bard 2.0 is becoming a reality, some of the new features include smarter search tools, subscription and wish list management, reading history, and enhanced privacy.
And thanks to our migration to the cloud 2 years ago, Bard now supports up to 800,000 users, which is a five-fold increase, ensuring faster performance and broader availability. So this isn't just a tech upgrade. It's about making information feel intuitive, personalized, and dependable. Just to let you know, we have been migrating all Bard patrons to the new platform. It's relatively seamless, and so we know that all Bard patrons will be migrated to the 2.0 platform by September 30th this year. So we're really, really excited about it, and we're looking forward to your feedback as well. All right, more about some devices. Some of you are familiar with our Alexa skill, which is called My Talking Books. So this was something we decided to investigate several years ago, and we created a new smart speaker Alexa skill called My Talking Books, and right now it's in an open beta with 5,000 users. We're collecting feedback, and we're seeing how things can be improved. Which was great was 2 days ago, I believe, I met Peter Korn, the director of accessibility for Amazon. He was doing a presentation here.

0: imagine we're building pathways towards seamless, independent reading. And of course, we can't forget the new next generation digital talking book machine, the DA2. And we want to thank all of you for providing feedback and user testing over the past couple years. And we especially want to thank HumanWare for being our partner to create the DA2. Right now, as I speak, thousands of DA2s are making their way to the state libraries. So you will be able to have a DA2 very, very soon. Once again, the DA2 is an enhanced digital talking book machine. It still takes the cartridges, of course, but it has a Wi-Fi modem, so you can connect the Bard and download your books directly to the machine. It also has Bluetooth connectivity. It's a better device in every way, shape, or form. So we're really excited about the DA2. So let's talk about some numbers. So in fiscal year 24, over 22 million items were circulated, averaging more than 100 items per patron. This is significant. 22 million items. You guys are reading a lot, and we love it. We want to make sure that we have stuff you want to read. So please keep giving us your suggestions. Our expanded collections include 11,377 new audiobooks, 7,575 Braille titles, and Bard's holdings now total nearly 190,000 items, with 152,000 plus Marrakesh acquired downloads in 26 languages. We're going to talk about Marrakesh a little bit. Jason Broughton will talk about that. But these numbers reflect more than access. They reflect engagement, curiosity, and a thriving community of readers. And while we're talking about readers, who here is familiar with talking book topics? All right. Talking book topics has been around longer than I've been alive, I believe. It has its limitations. We have something that we think you'll like even better. It is an email newsletter called Collections Connections. And if you haven't heard about it, I'll tell you a little bit. It is once a month book list that includes recommended Braille and audio titles with the Bard links right there in the email for easy access. So, if you're interested in Collections Connections, please send an email to connections. The email is connections@loc.gov, loc.gov. Once again, connections@loc.gov. We hope that this will improve on talking book topics and you'll end up liking it better. So finally, the last thing I'd like to say before transitioning is we have a new patron enrollment online application. We know that the enrollment process for NLS has been cumbersome. It is paper-based. It's not very efficient, and it varies significantly from state to state. We have created an online patron enrollment form. And right now, it is in development, but tonight at 6 p.m., everybody, in Studio 7 on the second floor, I invite you all to come by and try out the new patron enrollment form. My team is going to be there. We've got some iPads, and we're going to be testing, signing people up. And we need to know how easy or difficult it is for a patron to sign up via this web application. It is absolutely built for accessibility. We made it as simple as possible, but we need your feedback. So once again, tonight, 6 p.m., Studio 7 on the second floor. So thank you for your attention as we've explored the evolving technologies and services offered through NLS. These are more than tools, they're commitments to progress. And now I'm honored to welcome a leader who embodies innovation, collaboration, and purpose. Please join me in welcoming Jason Broughton, the director of the National Library Service for the Blind and Print Disabled at the Library of Congress. Thank you.
1: Good afternoon. You've already had one, Jason. Now you have two. All right, so good afternoon. I am Jason Broughton, Director of the National Library Service for the Blind and Print Disabled, and I am honored to be here with you once again in the Big Easy.

0: I want to first start off by thanking you because of your strong support and your wonderful welcome when Dr. Hayden was appointed to the Library of Congress. So with that, NFB has been a wonderful supporter of the Library of Congress, and with that, that extends beyond traditional boundaries. Her work in championing access and inclusion across platforms will always be remembered. With that, she has now transitioned to the Mellon Foundation, and we remain inspired by her legacy and are guided by the blueprint that she helped create. Thank you. Thank you. I'm going to keep my comments brief, but we have finally relocated back to the Capitol complex after 57 years of being away. There's still a little bit of work that we need to do, but proximity matters, not just geographically, but institutionally. We are now more connected than ever. We are at the table and are being served because we are a lot closer. And so that, it will definitely be able to help us shape access and equity as we go forward in library services. On a global perspective, we, last summer, ended up hosting 37 countries for the International Federation of Library Associations, Libraries Serving Print Disabilities. And it was an amazing exchange, something before the library had never done. Our collections team, with Alice O'Reilly heading that, put that on. She is here in the audience to talk about collections when you would like to meet with her. And with that, we definitely learned a lot of what is going on worldwide across libraries. With that, however, I do want to make a more domestic update when it comes to reading disabilities, which is a part of our legislation, particularly with an emphasis on dyslexia. To the great state of Texas, you are our number one subscriber of new patrons and enrollees for reading disabilities. Thank you, but not to be left out, the state of Pennsylvania is right behind you. So whether it's local or global, these partnerships turn inclusion into action. Our Braille on Demand program, we fulfilled 4,350 patron requests, and selecting from 16,000 titles, it is offered to you on a long-term loan. This program affirms that Braille is not only a format, it's a form of personal expression. The top genres, because you know I like to do this, cookbooks, spiritual guides, crafting, and of course, we have to throw in a large array of fiction. As mentioned, the Marrakesh Treaty, we've now acquired over 2,000 Marrakesh-acquired titles, and they're available in BARD, representing over 26 languages. So let me give you a little bit of what we have in there. It took me a little while to kind of practice this out. English, Spanish, French, German, Italian, Vietnamese, Polish, Croatian, Arabic, Persian, Hebrew, Bengali, Gujarati, Finnish, Somali, Portuguese, Taringa, Albanian, Yiddish, Urdu, Basque, Dutch, Amharic, Greek, Danish, and Chinese. So as we look to the future, it's a little complex. I know that a lot of people are thinking about state actions, federal government, and a whole variety of things in between. We have shifting federal government landscapes, policy changes, and economic pressures that will challenge us to be grounded in our mission at NLS. But this movement, your movement, is built to endure. With persistence, resilience, and innovation, we move through uncertainty, not with fear, but determination. Advocacy and education is not just about response, it's about a vision. And you, the members of NFB, are at its most focused architects. So as I close, I want to offer deep gratitude, not just for listening, but for helping to shape. For demanding better, which you guys do very well, you know how to demand. Dreaming bigger, and daring to ask harder questions. Our collaboration between individuals, organizations, institutions is what drives NLS. When we face hard times, it's your voice, your persistence, and your leadership that carry us through. When we find joy, it's through storytelling, conversations that you've had all week at this conference, the technology that you use, or simply being amongst community. It's a reminder that the journey is not only vital, it's beautiful. And as you know, as a librarian, it's always important to kind of give people a little bit more than what they had anticipated. A poem, A Mortal's Morning. Today I rise with quiet grace, no frantic pace, no bitter chase. The sun slips softly into my room, its golden hand dispels all gloom. I stretch and step into the light, no longer scared of fear or fight. The breeze, it sings a sacred song, reminding me I do belong. I walk through work with lifted chin, not just to lose, but love to win. The world feels wide, the sea feels near, my heart no longer filled with fear. We mortals dance, we gods pretend. We break, we build, we bend, we mend. Yet, in the now, the boldest key, I find the more I'm meant to be. Thank you to the membership of the National Federation of the Blind for being fearless in your fight, your generosity in your collaboration, and unwavering belief in NLS. It's been an honor to talk to you. Let's continue, and as they say, let the good times roll. Thank you, NFB.
1: Well done. Good to see you.
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1: All right, how about our library? I haven't made it down there to see the new digs yet, so I still need to do that.
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4: Texas Facts and Features by Kimberly Flores. From the editor, Kimberly Flores is president of the NFB of Texas. She and her affiliate are getting ready for a memorable convention. While you are in the area, you might like to visit some places of special interest. Here are a few for your consideration. The Texas affiliate is already making plans and getting excited about dishing up some Southern hospitality when we welcome our Federation family back to Texas for the 2012 National Federation of the Blind Convention. We hope you are making arrangements to join us for yet another gathering of enthusiasm and action at the Hilton Anatole in the Big D. You may think you've been there and done that, but read on to learn what you may have overlooked about the treasures Dallas has to offer. The Dallas-Fort Worth Metroplex boasts four professional sports teams and a plethora of art, culture, and dining. Here are some entertaining facts about the area. The Dallas-Fort Worth metro area features more than 30 museums, ranging from art, baseball and sewing machines to railroading and more. The $81.5 million Morton H. Meyerson Symphony Center, designed by the famous architect I.M. Pei, houses the Dallas Symphony Orchestra and the last handmade Fisk organ Mr. Fisk worked on before his death. The African American Museum in Dallas has one of the largest collections of African American folk art in the nation. The Dallas Children's Theater was named one of the top five theaters in the U.S. where performances are held for young audiences and families. The Dallas Public Library in downtown Dallas prominently displays one of the original copies of the Declaration of Independence, printed on July 4, 1776, and the first folio of William Shakespeare's Comedies, Histories, and Tragedies. The Meadows Museum at Southern Methodist University has the most significant collection of Spanish art outside of Spain, featuring art from the 10th through the 20th centuries. In Texas, we take our food and drink seriously. There aren't enough superlatives to describe the French room at the Adolphus Hotel. Zagat Survey said of the restaurant that it ranked as the number one restaurant in the U.S. in 2006. According to the Texas Restaurant Association, the Dallas area has more than 6,000 restaurants to enjoy. Dallas's farmers market is the largest working farmers market in the United States, with more than 1 million visitors annually. One of the largest wine festivals in the Southwest is Grapefest, held in Grapevine, Texas, which is a suburb of Dallas. Many Texans choose to work off some of those large lunches and dinners by shopping, and we have many great shopping destinations and varieties. Galleria Dallas offers more than 200 premier retail stores and is home to the country's tallest Christmas tree. Neiman Marcus began in Dallas, and its flagship store is still thriving downtown. One of the largest permanent flea markets in the country is housed at Trader's Village in Grand Prairie, just outside of Dallas. Some other firsts, bests, and facts worth noting about the Dallas-Fort Worth region may be of interest to Braille Monitor readers. The nation's first convenience stores, the vast 7-Eleven chain, now in 18 countries, started here in 1922. The frozen margarita was invented by Dallas restaurateur Mariano Martinez in 1971. You're welcome for that one. Currently, the Texas State Ferris Wheel at the State Fair of Texas is the tallest in North America. As you can see, your options and opportunities are as wide as Texas. Come on down and live large. We are planning some special signature Texas events to mark this convention as one to be remembered, so don't miss it.
2: Letting the world know that blindness is not the characteristic that holds us back. We're NFBRN, the National Federation of the Blind Radio Network.
4: The blind driver operating a vehicle at speed, creating the technology that puts the controls under our hands, by Parnell Diggs. A photo appears at this point, the caption, Parnell Diggs delivering his address. From the editor, Parnell Diggs is the coordinator of the Race for Independence and president of the National Federation of the Blind of South Carolina. On Tuesday afternoon, July 6th, he addressed the convention. This is what he said.
5: The word technology is defined in Webster's dictionary as the application of scientific knowledge to serve man and industry, commerce, medicine, and other fields. When pre-modern humans first recognized that they could reshape natural resources into simple tools, mankind began to apply scientific knowledge to create possibilities. The use of fire, for example, was essential in the development of the culinary arts and in the discovery of meaningful climate control. And later, the wooden wheel, developed by the Sumerians over 5,000 years ago, was instrumental in the transport of greater quantities of food and goods, not to mention providing a means of moving heavier materials over greater distances and at faster speeds than ever before believed practical or even possible. 20th century sociologist Reed Bain suggested that technology includes both the tools and machines created by mankind and also the skills by which we produce and use them. Approximately 50 years later, metallurgist Ursula Franklin, in her 1989 lecture entitled Real World of Technology, defined it as practice, the way we do things around here. And French philosopher Bernard Stiegler, in his book entitled Technics and Time, published by Stanford University Press in 1998, defined technology in two ways. First, the pursuit of life by means other than life, and second, as organized inorganic matter. It has been said that technology is the result of science and engineering, but without a little technological ingenuity, science and engineering would yield no result. To consider the point in a more practical way, let us examine for a moment the technological ingenuity of the famous Italian artist Leonardo da Vinci, April 15, 1452 through May 2, 1519. Da Vinci is, of course, best known for his creations, the Mona Lisa and the Last Supper, perhaps the two most widely recognized paintings in the world. But perhaps less widely known are Da Vinci's illustrations of a variety of types of flying machines in the late 1400s. Those who are familiar with modern-day aerodynamics tell us that Da Vinci's depiction of a four-seat helicopter is flawed and would have severe design defects if built according to Da Vinci's specifications. On the other hand, Not all of Da Vinci's sketches of flying machines were mere products of science fiction. A test conducted late in the 20th century of one of Da Vinci's conceptualized flying machines, using materials which would have been available to Da Vinci in the 15th century, proved that the Da Vinci hang glider was actually capable of flight. However, when Da Vinci conducted the experiment himself in 1496, the experiment failed. Why? While Leonardo da Vinci had plenty of technological ingenuity and an adequate understanding of the mechanics of flight, he simply did not have the benefit of modern-day science and engineering to turn the concept into reality. A product of the 15th century, he lacked the knowledge of 20th century aerodynamics. In 500 years of technological development, in short, it took the better part of five centuries for science and engineering to catch up to the technological ingenuity and 15th century imagination and innovative spirit of Leonardo da Vinci. In 1940, another man possessing tremendous imagination and an innovative spirit came to be the first president of the National Federation of the Blind. As the movement came into existence, Dr. Jacobus ten Broeck told the assembly gathered at Wilkes-Barre, Pennsylvania, that collectively we are the masters of our own future and the successful guardian of our own common interests. Dr. ten Broeck continued, "Let one speak in the name of many who are prepared to act in his support. Let the democratically elected blind representatives of the blind act as spokesmen for all. Let the machinery be created to unify the action and concentrate the energies of the blind of the nation. The inherent justice of our cause and the goodwill of the public will do the rest." These were the words of Dr. ten Broeck as he delivered them 70 years ago. All of the men and women gathered at Wilkes-Barre on that historic day are now gone. Nevertheless, is it possible for those of us living in the 21st century to gain an understanding of what our predecessors thought about technological development, particularly as it related to blindness? First, let us put the matter in perspective. There were no laptops or fax machines, no cell phones, and no internet service when the National Federation of the Blind came into being. In 1940, Ray Kurzweil was not yet born. There was no Omnifont optical character recognition, no refreshable braille, and no screen reading software. Clearly, there are already complex forms of technology in existence in 1940, such as airplanes and automobiles. But there were little or no means at the time to make technology accessible to the average blind user. So, how did the first generation Federationist approach the issue of technological development? Trapped within their time, did our predecessors simply ignore it? On the contrary, let me direct your attention to an article which appeared in the New Yorker magazine on January 11th, 1958. The article is based upon an interview in which Dr. ten Broeck talks about the technological ingenuity of some of his blind friends and what the reasonable limits were, if any, related to blindness and technological development in 1958. Quoting Dr. ten Broeck from the interview, "I've got a neighbor in Berkeley, a blind man I've known since we were classmates at school, who built his house entirely with his own hands. It's quite a good-sized house, too, about 2,700 square feet. He built the forms, poured the concrete, put in the plumbing, did the wiring, everything. The place is on a fairly steep hillside, and before he could start, he had to make himself a large power-operated boom for hauling his materials up to the site. The article continues. We asked Professor Tenbrook what jobs he himself thinks are impossible for the blind to hold. This was in 1958. He laughed, stroked his goatee professorially, and said, well, airplane pilot, I suppose, though, for that matter, planes fly most of the time nowadays on automatic controls, don't they? And maybe someday completely automatic. Actually, I can't say what the limits are. One of my friends in the Federation is an experimental nuclear physicist. Dr. Bradley Burson is his name, and he's at the Argonne National Laboratory near Chicago. When he was working on problems involving the decay of radioactive matter, he invented some devices for himself that measured the decay in terms of audible and tactile signals rather than the commonly used visual signals. Some of the devices turned out to be more accurate than the standard ones that are now widely used at the lab. I'd always assumed, and this is still Dr. Tenbrook, I'd always assumed that being an electrician would be impossible for a blind man. But not long ago, I found a blind electrician, a fellow named Jack Polston. I went and talked to his boss, and he told me that Polston does everything any other electrician can do, wiring, soldering, and all the rest. While I was there, Polston was doing the complete wiring of a service station, which I'm told is a particularly complicated job. Now that I've found him, I'm pestering the civil service not to disqualify blind people automatically from electricians' jobs. Unquote. In this interview, Dr. Tenbrook expresses such faith in the abilities of blind people without reservation that his words are still remarkable in the 21st century. He believed that blind people have the capacity to act with the controls under our hands. In the intervening years, our faith in blind people has not changed. But technology has. In just over 6 months, we will be debuting a new car on the world stage. But not just any car. This particular car will be equipped with a technological interface developed in partnership with our friends at the Robotics and Mechanisms Laboratory at Virginia Tech University's Department of Engineering. The interface will be built with all of the knowledge and expertise that 21st century science and engineering have to offer. And on January 29th, 2011, a blind person will get behind the wheel of this car and drive it on race day before the start of the Rolex 24 on the track at the Daytona International Speedway.

0: the world come to see the technological ingenuity, imagination, and innovative spirit of the National Federation of the Blind. Let the world come to know blindness from our perspective, a perspective which is timeless and endures through generations past and those to come. In the words of our third great president, Dr. Mark Maurer, delivering our banquet address in our 65th year, and I quote, "Our perspective is not just for one day. It stretches back over the decades to the time of our beginning, and it reaches forward to the moment of the fulfillment of our dreams. We stand at the edge of another day, and we probe the possibilities that may exist. We have come together to forge a mighty movement of the blind, united and with one voice, a movement with ideals, a determined purpose, a bedrock philosophical foundation, and a membership committed to mutual support," unquote. If we are to justify the faith of those who came before us, we must continue to have faith in ourselves and our movement. We must dare to dream and commit ourselves to build for the future and even push the boundaries of the possibilities that we believe exist. And if we are to justify the respect of those who come after us, we must have the faith to plant the seeds of a harvest that we may not reap. And if we remain true to the movement, fellow Federationists, then with just a little imagination and an innovative spirit, the inherent justice of our cause and the goodwill of the public will do the rest. Thank you.
1: 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NFBRN, the National Federation of the Blind, Radio Network.
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3: Hello, and welcome to the Nation's Blind Podcast. I'm Melissa Riccobono, and I have two lovely co-hosts here
4: lucky
3: with
4: you.
3: Me today.
4: Lucky
3: I am
4: you.
3: Very lucky. And my first co-host is the one that's talking. And who are you, sir?
4: This is Anil Lewis. Welcome to the Nation's Blind Podcast.
3: Yeah, absolutely. And who else do we have here, Anil? Or maybe he can just say his name.
4: My buddy, Christopher the Danielson. Welcome, Chris Danielson.
5: Yes. Chris Danielson, the usually silent partner in the podcast, the podcast producer, but sometime co-host and general cook and bottle washer and all that kind
4: Chief
5: of stuff.
4: Chief cook and bottle washer. Yes.
5: You're very kind.
3: Chris keeps us on our toes. He's the one that's like in the background, you know, that you don't hear, but he goes into our ears and is like, okay, guys, it's time. It's time to wrap it up, which of course we need because Anil and I love to talk, you know.
4: Oh, absolutely.
3: So anyway,
4: what are we talking about today?
3: What are we talking about today? Well, first of all, how are you guys? Are you staying warm in this Arctic blast that is gripping the U.S., all of the U.S.?
4: I'm trying to.
5: I am doing my best. I have on my sweater that I bought in Ireland. This is the kind of sweater that Irish fishermen wear when they go out into the North Atlantic.
4: Oh, nice.
5: So I'm pretty warm today. I'm pretty pleased about that because it is very icy. Yeah.
4: You're much more adventurous than I. My solution is stay in the house and turn the thermostat up to 72 degrees. That's how I deal with it. Yeah.
3: All right. Well, enough about the weather. Why don't we talk about what we're going to talk about, which is the thing that is coming up, the big thing, the next big thing that is coming up for the National Federation of the Blind. And that is our Washington seminar.
4: Wow. March on Washington. Yeah.
3: March on Washington. January 29th is the great gathering in. And hopefully, we're hoping that a lot of you are going to be there in the Capitol Holiday Inn. 550 C Street Southwest, whatever they're calling it now.
5: Yeah, they've added to the name now. I can't even remember what.
3: Oh, have they?
5: Yeah.
3: Oh,
5: yeah.
3: Oh.
4: But it's still 550 C Street. That's always the same.
3: Thank goodness. But if you can't be with us in person, you are able to tune in on YouTube, I think on Zoom, the same way that you tune in for our presidential releases. So I am really glad about that, because I do know that there are people that, for whatever reason, cannot come to Washington Seminar. But we're here to talk a little bit about Washington Seminar and to kind of let people who maybe have not been there before know what to expect, either if you're going this year or maybe you'll get excited and you'll want to join us next year. So how about the two of you? What was your first Washington Seminar like? Do you remember any issues that we were working on, or do you remember any special moments for the two of you?
4: Well, I like the way you framed it. It's the next big thing, because for me, the most pivotal events within the organization, definitely National Convention, but Washington Seminar is that next big thing. It's the one that really, the convention showed me the camaraderie and the family and the fellowship and the power, but the Washington Seminar really showed that advocacy bent, our reputation and prowess in that space. It really confirmed it to me. And I really recognize also, let's see, my first one was probably back in 99. And I remember then we were working on the Social Security issue. We're still working on Social Security. But I only say that to say that, you know, that's the tenacity of the organization. And in many instances in the legislation we worked on, you know, we may not necessarily get it passed straight away, but we continue to work on that. And in the interim, you know, we still make significant progress in the issue itself, even before the legislation's passed.
5: That is absolutely true. You know, that has been a perennial issue. My first Washington Seminar was in 1992. And I remember it wasn't that year, but I definitely remember that I think in 1995, we were working on the Social Security issue. And there's a particular reason I remember it. And I want to talk about that. So for those who don't know, Washington Seminar is really our gathering where Federationists from across the country come to Washington and meet with their members of Congress. And, you know, we always try to meet with the members of Congress if we can, but sometimes they're busy or they have a vote or whatever. And sometimes you just wind up meeting with a staff member. And if you're relatively new to Washington Seminar, that can be a little disappointing if you don't get to actually meet your member of Congress. But a lot of times their staff members that work with them are the subject matter experts in a particular area. And I remember meeting with this one staff member for Congressman Bob Inglis of South Carolina on the Social Security issue. Well, we met with the congressman for a few minutes. And, you know, at that time, we were trying to do something similar to what we're trying to do now with the Blind Persons Return to Work Act. We were still trying to get rid of that earnings cliff. And the congressman kept saying to us, no, I don't think I can support that. It's a budget buster. The Social Security system is already strained. And if we were to not means test the assistance for people with disabilities, then we'd be doing a disservice to the rest of the country. And that's my answer. And I got to go to a vote. So bye. and he ran out the door and we kind of sat there with his staff member, and his staff member actually said to us, you know what? I actually think you're right about this, and I will talk to him about it. And I said, okay, you know, that's great. We appreciate that. You do what you can. Thanks for meeting with us, all this kind of stuff. And, you know, and we went on our way. And interestingly enough, though, 3 weeks later, we got a letter. Those of us who were in that particular group, in that particular delegation, got a letter from the congressman saying, after reviewing your position, I have decided to support removing the earnings limit. So there you go.
4: Nice. Very nice.
3: Yeah, that's a great story.
4: I think a lot of our members don't recognize the power and influence that we have just basically in those discussions, because we go into that room, you know, not being legislators, but we have a lived experience that you know, speaks to an untapped expertise, right? Because if we were counting on them to really navigate through the policies that impact blind individuals, woe be to us, the resulting policies. So I think that it's important to recognize that when we're in those conversations, we're giving them information that they really need in order to make really informed decisions.
3: Yeah, and I mean, it helps them know that we're a population that especially because we are from their own state. I mean, that's the beauty of it. It's not just somebody from the NFB, mm-hmm. John Perret or Anil Lewis or anybody else coming into Washington, although they certainly do help, but it's members from as many affiliates as we can get. And often we get all the affiliates.
4: Yeah.
3: And, you know, to go and to talk to the people in the halls of power. And that was really, during my first Washington seminar, that was really the thing that stuck with me, that, oh my gosh, you hear about this in school, you hear that you can do this. And here I am, this college student from Wisconsin, I'm actually in DC, I'm actually in the place where the laws happen. And I'm actually talking to either staffers of or the actual Congress people themselves and telling them my story and putting a face to this and really advocating for something I feel is right and fair and could really make a difference in the world. And that is extremely powerful, even if the things that we try for don't get passed. And, you know, you're talking about Social Security. I love what we've done with that, because not only have we continued to put the law in for a number of years, we also took a break when that seemed like it was a necessary thing to do. Not that we didn't care about it, but it just wasn't a good political time to try to make changes. And then when we figured out that this was a good time again, we put it in, but we made it different. You know, we go with the times. It's not like some acts that I can think about that just keep putting in the same bill over and over and over, even though there have been people who have said many times, we don't like this bill, these are the problems with this bill. People just keep putting in the very same thing in. And some people will say, well, that's because they really believe in it and this and that. I get that. At the same time, I think you do also need to understand what negativity might actually be true.
4: Sure.
3: And how you can create a different bill or,
4: sure,
3: you know, a different spin on something. And I think we in the National Federation of the Blind do that really well.
4: But even more important, people should understand that the process is evolutionary. I mean, the whole climate doesn't stay static. I mean, we were working on, here again, the Social Security legislation, but what we needed Social Security to do, the type of reform we needed them to engage in, is different today. And we also have more data to support what we're trying to get done today. So although the fundamental purpose is to reform Social Security so that it really does become the work incentive program that it professes to be, you know, our tactics and the climate, all of that evolves. So then our language and our strategies also need to evolve.
5: Yeah, I mean, to that point about Social Security in particular, and not to just focus on that issue, because it is not our only issue this year. And I can remember, actually, I think the year I was talking about, which I think was 95, it was our only issue that year. It was very unusual because it was the only issue that we wanted to talk to members of Congress about. But at that time, we were saying, just remove the earnings limit. Don't have an earnings limit for blind people, just like you don't have an earnings limit for seniors. And that was a no-go. We tried it several times, and it was just a no-go. We made all kinds of arguments for it, but it just wasn't doable. And so because the data has changed and because of that, what we're now asking for is, as you start to work, for every, I think the way we're doing it is, for every $2 you earn, your Social Security benefit is reduced by $1.
4: Yeah, it's definitely following the same model that the Social Security Supplemental Insurance follows, which is not as problematic as SSDI.
5: Right, right.
4: It's a proven way of processing that. So it's interesting that some of the stuff that's so common sense is so difficult to interact.
5: Right. So what we're saying now is, rather than eliminate the earnings limit, we talk about eliminate the earnings cliff. In other words, don't make it so that a blind person who has SSDI just drops off into space and suddenly has no support from SSDI. Instead, more like they're walking down a gradual slope until they don't need their benefits anymore. And that was a, that was an evolution that we made. And, you know, sometimes it takes longer than others. The Pedestrian Safety Enhancement Act took a long time, took us a good 8 years to get something that everybody was happy with. But then again, we were told at the beginning of that process that we would never get something like that passed. And this is the legislation that requires hybrid and electric vehicles to make a safe level of sound. So never say never is what we've learned in this organization. Patience and persistence really do pay off.
3: Absolutely. So I'd love to talk to the two of you about the issues briefly, the issues that we have this year, what people who are new to Washington Seminar should expect, and then anything else that we can think of to talk about. But I think we should take a little break and put in a word from our sponsor. 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
3: Okay, we're back. So we talked about the Social Security issue briefly. Let's move on. What other issues do we have this year that we're talking to our legislators about?
4: I'm definitely excited about the accessible medical equipment piece of legislation because it's not only legislation, it's also an initiative that, you know, we as an organization are addressing in several ways. So the legislation itself is seeking to mandate that medical equipment be non-visually accessible. I like the fact that we're focusing on the needs of blind individuals, but I also always like to focus on emphasizing that what we're asking for is not just going to allow blind individuals to take advantage of the new innovative medical equipment, you know, home dialysis, accessible insulin pumps that people are using now to manage their diabetes. So many of them, the strategies that we're promoting are going to help everyone. I keep on trying to emphasize that, yeah, now I, as a blind diabetic, if I got to the point where I needed to use an insulin pump, would be able to use it independently to make sure I maintain my health. But even sighted individuals who are using insulin pumps will find that the non-visual way of accessing this technology is like a multimodal way of making them more effective as well. And we do this in a way I think that's important when we talk about the efficacy of how it improves our quality of life. But I also think that we need to stress in more and more of our conversations that this is not just something that's going to help blind individuals. That helps us in several ways. One, in telling our stories, it becomes real to our legislators, but in making sure that they recognize that there's a positive externality, right? That it's going to impact not just blind individuals, which they always talk about being such a small population of their constituents, but they recognize that this has carryover, then that they're more likely to support it. And then the peripheral ways that we're supporting this too is we have our blind diabetics, our members that are actually having conversations with the developers and manufacturers of these technologies. So we have a very active engagement with different manufacturers of a variety of different insulin pumps. And in the same, we've done a lot around working with individuals who are developing COVID tests to make sure they're accessible. Again, it makes it possible for us to use it, but it also makes it easier for everyone to use.
5: And how annoying and ironic and really tragic is it, potentially tragic in individual cases that, I mean, diabetes is one of the leading causes of blindness and other disabilities. You know, it can cause other disabilities too. And it just makes me a little bit crazy to think that the means of controlling that and mitigating its effects are not accessible to so many people that are affected by it. So it really is a critical thing. And it really makes the point, too, that so many people who are not well informed when they talk about accessibility, oh, so you couldn't use a website when you wanted to or whatever, just go use a different website. No, accessibility is critical. Depending on the situation, it can be a life and death matter. You cannot expect any person with a disability and any blind person to control their health outcomes. And we always use the example of insulin pumps, but this is also about heart monitors. It's about CPAP machines. Mm-hmm. It's about home dialysis. Mm-hmm. All of these things, and we're going to make those easier for everybody to use, and it maintains people's independence. It will ultimately put less of a stress on the healthcare system in terms of having to provide home care for people, all of those things. I mean, it's just such an important piece of legislation.
3: Wow, you seem pretty passionate about that. You should probably go to Washington and advocate for that.
5: Maybe I should do that.
4: Great idea.
5: If only there were a way.
4: Well, me and a few hundred of my friends are going to be there the week of January 29th if you want to come join us.
3: Wow, maybe I will.
4: There you go.
3: We've talked about Social Security and we've talked about the medical devices. I think actually this next one sort of in some ways is kind of hand in hand with not exactly medical devices, but kind of what you were saying, Chris, regarding websites and, you know, you can't just always go to a different website, but what's this next issue?
5: This is the Websites and Software Applications Accessibility Act, the WSAAA, as I like to call it.
4: Oh my goodness. We got the GGI, where we're going to discuss the WSAAA in D.C.
3: And NFB.
5: Too many acronyms. Yeah. Too many acronyms. We really don't favor acronyms as an organization. We really do like to say National Federation of the Blind, for example. But the Websites and Software Applications Accessibility Act is exactly what it says. Now, to be clear, we have always said, and many, although not all courts, have agreed with us that the Americans with Disabilities Act already covers websites and software applications. However, there are some people who don't agree, and there are some people who say, well, even so, we don't really know what accessibility means, and we don't know what the standards are, and we don't know what it is we exactly need to do. So this is to fix all of that and finally put into a piece of legislation what the standard is for making sure that websites and software applications and mobile apps are actually accessible to and usable by blind people. And as Anil was saying earlier, you know, when we make things more accessible, they tend to become more usable for everybody. And it's going to help businesses, because we get asked all the time, you know, what are you doing to help businesses make their websites more accessible? And there are plenty of things we do through our Center for Excellence in Non-Visual Access, for example. But this is an actual way that businesses will have and government entities will have a piece of legislation that they can look to and say, okay, this is what we need to do. This is the standard that we need to meet in order to make sure that our website and software applications are accessible. And it's not just about convenience. You know, going back to healthcare, you know, there's so much telehealth now. And I speak from experience, telehealth stuff is wonderful when it works and when it's accessible. You know, just last week, I had a health issue that I was concerned about. I wasn't sure if I needed to go in and see my doctor or just needed some guidance. And I was able to send my doctor a message and say, what should I do about this? And he was able to just reply and give me some advice on how to proceed, because it was a situation where he did not feel that he needed a visit from me to correctly assess my symptoms and help me deal with it. But although I was using an accessible system, there are still systems that are not accessible.
4: Yeah, this is an extremely important issue, because even to the point where accessibility is important, it's even more important because the ways that we used to access this information and these services, you know, it's getting unavailable. Senator Casey, at one of the hearings, talked about it, this being the virtual front door. And it is to public services. You want to apply for Social Security, they're going to tell you to go to the web. You want to apply for unemployment benefits, they're going to tell you to go to the web. And if you ever even try to call a Social Security office, good luck. Pack a lunch. If you ever go to a Social Security office, good luck trying to get in there. All those ways that we were able to access the services, those physical doors are basically closed. And the virtual doors, if they're not accessible, it prohibits us from accessing the public services that we, and not just public services, the private services. And I'm loving the fact that so many more of the apps are becoming more accessible. I love that I can get a variety of different apps. I don't want to give any shout outs because then the relationships that we have with some of our partners somewhat may feel slighted.
5: Right.
4: But let's just say I can order groceries very easily on an app. I can schedule rides on an app. It's so many things. And the thing that really is so amazing is people think that this is such a difficult thing to do, but that's only because there are people that are thinking with I tell people, the Smith Corona mindset in the world where we're using Microsoft Word, you know? So yeah, someone who's used to that pica, loading the paper and making sure there's appropriate ribbon with some white out. Yeah, they're going to be intimidated with creating an accessible web page. But now you almost have to go out of your way to create something inaccessible in Word, because Microsoft has built in this accessibility. Same with Google. They built in accessibility to Google Docs. It's almost like you have to say, I refuse to make this accessible. Yeah.
3: That's very true. But unfortunately, especially with apps, an app can be accessible one day and then they update it and it's inaccessible the next. And people can make an app from the ground up that is not accessible. There is a healthcare provider here in Baltimore, and their whole thing is how they are for everybody and healthcare equity for everyone. And their app is the most inaccessible thing I think I've seen in years. I don't know why. I've talked to them about it. Anyway, that's a whole other story, but that's impactful for me. I can't go on and check on my children's appointments. I can't go on and message their doctors or ask them a question. And just like you said, Anil, I can call them, but gosh, almighty, being on hold with them is horrible. And then I can't even get right to the doctor. I have to speak to a receptionist who then leaves a message for the doctor. And the first thing the receptionist asks me is, have you left a message on the app? And I have to say no, because I can't use the app.
4: That's the example of that Smith Corona attitude. I mean, it's not like they can't. It's not like it's difficult.
3: It's not. The other thing is, even medically, this has not only just health care, but I have a CPAP. And the reason my CPAP is even somewhat accessible is because the app has been historically accessible. So I'm able to look at my stats for each night, how many hours I wore it, whether my mask was sealed correctly, how many apnea events I had each hour, all of those things. If they change that app and it becomes inaccessible, then my CPAP is inaccessible. So it sort of goes hand in hand. It kind of makes sense that we're kind of doing both of these issues at one time, because they are different issues, and yet they do have a lot of things that work together with each other. So that's a really good issue.
5: I have a new air fryer, and if they make their app inaccessible, then I'm really going to be in trouble, because there are no buttons on this thing at all. So it really is important. So those are our three big issues now. It is important for listeners to know, I think, that the Accessible Technology Affordability Act, we are still working on that. We are still working on some other priorities. And for the first time this year, we actually have a dedicated web page for other legislative concerns that we're still working on. And we're always working on things throughout the year. For example, one of the new reasons that the Websites and Software Applications Accessibility Act is needed is because the Department of Justice did such an abysmal job of coming up with ADA regulations about accessibility. And in the fall of last year, we had to have a word of prayer with them about the 7 new exceptions to the ADA that they were getting ready to introduce.
4: Yeah. So that was extremely frustrating. Talk about a Smith Corona attitude. All of the 7 exceptions that were placed in that whole litany were just things that were absent of knowledge of how easy it is to make things accessible. They were acting like we were still back in the time when we were converting from DOS to Windows. It was just really interesting that you want to make exceptions for people to get away with doing something that is really just unnecessary today.
5: Well, unnecessary and like defeated the whole purpose. I mean, one of their exceptions was, okay, if it's password protected content for a particular education class, then it doesn't need to be accessible. And I'm like, oh, really? What if a blind person is in that class?
3: What if a blind person is teaching that staff?
5: Yeah. Well,
4: is there any education content that's not password protected?
5: Seriously. So we're always working on other things as well. And we do have a paid staff that works on those. John Perret leads our advocacy and policy team that works on those. But I can't tell you, just to kind of, as we bring this around,

0: the time. We don't hear enough from ordinary Americans who are telling us what their lives are like. And it makes a difference.
1: And I would also offer, it's very important, we're nonpartisan. Within the Federation, we have Dems, Republicans, Libertarians, whatever. I remember one of the greatest thrills I had, of course, is going to D.C. and actually meeting in person with Congressman John Lewis. And that turned into a really nice friendship that evolved. And my partner, my compadre, when I worked over in advocacy and policy, Jesse Hartle, he's a Republican, and he had an opportunity to work as an intern for Georgia Congressman Jack Kingston. So we recognize that blindness has no political affiliation, and we try to make sure that we use our lived experience and our expertise around our needs to influence and encourage all of the members of Congress to develop policy that's going to help us live the lives we want.
2: Absolutely. So just a few logistical things. Please go to nfb.org/Washington-seminar. There you can find all of the fact sheets. And especially if you're going to Washington seminar, reading those through and really getting yourself familiar, thinking about stories or things that you might want to say if you get the chance, is a really powerful way to prepare. Make sure that your state affiliate president knows that you're coming. Because usually presidents assign teams to go out to the various offices, and they would definitely want to know that you're going to be there in Washington, be available to help with the advocacy work. And it's much better to go in as a team and not have to go in. I know the first time I was elated to be there, but also scared to death. So I was very happy to have a team behind me.
1: Yeah.
2: And I think a lot of people feel that way. And so make sure that your affiliate president knows. Take advantage of the trainings. There is always a training, I want to say like 2 or 3 o'clock on that Monday in the hotel. That's a really good time to ask questions, to sometimes do some role plays, to hear about the issues. And then, of course, the Great Gathering In is at 5 p.m. And you don't want to miss that, because it's almost like a mini convention. There's usually some really nice speakers. President Riccobono lets us know a little bit about what we've been doing since convention and gets us pumped up for Washington Seminar, the work ahead. So you don't want to miss that. If you're not able to come to Washington Seminar, please be familiar with the fact sheets, because oftentimes we do send out legislative alerts and we say, okay, we need people to make calls because we're trying to get more sponsors. And you can actually go visit your legislator when they come back for a recess in your state. That's just as valuable, sometimes even more valuable, because if you're right in their district and they've heard it from people in DC and now they're hearing it from somebody else back at home, that's powerful. You can send emails to support our legislation. There's a lot you can do, even if you can't be in Washington with us. So, you know, making sure that you're able to pay attention to that, know what's going on. And then I just encourage you that even if you're not a super political person, this is an experience that is, it's amazing. It is so cool to hear all the canes tapping in the different buildings.
1: Yeah.
2: To know that you are part of a movement, a march. And it's an amazing experience. And so I just encourage everybody to think about it. If you're not able to come this year, really think about whether you can come next year or the year after. You know, we'll keep going and we're working hard, and we just want as many people as possible to work with us. But there are other ways to work, even if you can't meet us and join us in Washington.
0: Yeah, two things that makes me think of just by being there as part of a team and tapping your cane in the Capitol. That is or using your guide dog. That is a demonstration of our independence that members of Congress and their staff do notice. And then the other piece is, Melissa was talking about your stories. You know, a lot of times your affiliate leader will get the folks that are at Washington Seminar together and say, who's going to talk about which issue in the appointments, just so that the appointments run smoothly. But you can say at those meetings, I have a story about this particular issue that I would like to tell. Think about not just memorizing the fact sheets, but what is your story about the impact that these issues have on you?
2: And, you know, not only would legislators like to hear your stories, but we'd love to hear your stories slash your feedback on this episode and on future episodes. As always, we're looking for that.

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4: Hook, Line, and Golf Balls by David Walker. David Walker lives in Missouri with his wife, Betty, who is also blind. Both work hard in the National Federation of the Blind, helping others come to have the independence which they have achieved for themselves. David, an avid sportsman, loves to fish, and neither his blindness nor golf balls whizzing across the path to the lake are going to keep him from it. Here is what he has to say. I love to fish and find it neither difficult nor unusual in any way. I enjoy it regularly and as a matter of routine. It does not take extraordinary skill for a blind person to do. My visual acuity is light perception. I see only bright light and shadows. A long white cane is necessary for my safe and independent travel. The road to the lake near my home used to be a nice path to follow, but the redesign of the golf course changed that a few years ago. Two new fairways were put in crossing this road, leaving only a small section of road near the lake. My route to go fishing now requires me to cross the fairway near the sixth tee, which I refer to as the artillery range. I meet other fishers at the lake, and some seem to be interested in how I do my fishing. Surprisingly enough, I don't get many ridiculous questions and comments about how amazing it is for a blind guy to travel to the lake and fish alone. Crossing the fairway and maneuvering around the tee area to get to the lake is not very difficult. It's crossing the artillery range where those little hard projectiles are landing that sometimes gets a little difficult. Crossing that zone takes a simple, common-sense approach. I stop at the edge of the fairway at the point where I need to cross, determine whether or not any golfers are playing through, and listen for the distinctive crack of the club on the ball, voices of approaching golfers, and the thump of landing golf balls. While doing this, I use my Braille compass to line myself up in a west by southwest direction, so I will come out near the sixth tee and a paved golf cart path which will lead me down the hill to the old road to the lake. Since there are many contours and no real landmarks in this open area, the long white cane and compass are essential tools. Once I line up and go, I don't stop until I am across the fairway. This reduces my chances of being hit. Once, on my way home, I stopped to check my compass when I thought there were no players near, and a golf ball driven from the fifth tee struck my tackle box. I was happy it was not my knee just below the box. This risk is greatly reduced when I go fishing at night. It's not that I like danger, but crossing the fairway is the most efficient way to the lake because of the layout of the golf course and the location of the lake. Besides the compass, I use other information to confirm my travel, such as particular slopes, the height of the grass, ground texture, location of the sun as I feel it on my face or back, wind direction, and the honk of the Canada geese that frequent the lake. Traffic noise on the roads and highways surrounding the golf course differs depending on the time of day, and it is a good reference on direction, as is the sun's direction as it moves during the day. I find the golfers to be very courteous when I cross their turf. Many who see me waiting to cross say hello as they play through. Some offer to let me cross before they tee off, and some wish me luck. I wish them a good game in return. I have never had a golfer tell me that a blind guy should not be crossing the fairway. When I get to the road along the lake, I walk until I get to a point where I think I would like to start. There is no beaten path down from the road, so I just work my way down the steep slope through the thick brush and deadwood. I carry my rod with the tip behind me, so I don't snap it off on a tree as I move along. Because of the thick brush, steep slope, and rough ground, my long white cane is necessary in finding the easiest path ahead of me. When I get to the edge of the lake, there is a path, and I use the cane to find it and follow the irregular shoreline. When I find one of the landmarks that tell me where some of my favorite spots are, I set down my tackle box, slip off my pack, and tune in my favorite country music on a pocket radio, which I place near my tackle box. Not only does the radio provide entertainment, but it is an audio marker when I have to leave the site to untangle a snag or try to catch some fish that just jumped nearby and want to locate my tackle box quickly. When I look for a new spot, the white cane is an important tool. I use it to reach into the water to check the slope and depth of the water. It also keeps me from accidentally stepping into the drink. The cane is also helpful in locating structures that will steal valuable tackle. I use it to check for branches that might catch my line or lures when I cast. It is not foolproof, but it generally gives me an indication of objects in my way. Once, while I was checking for the edge of the lake and underwater objects, a bass pounced on the shiny tip of my cane. Too bad there wasn't a hook. In addition to using the cane to check for potential snags, I use the fishing rod, which is longer, to reach and sweep in the area where I might be backcasting. To check for snags out of reach of my cane in new areas, I usually put a cheap setup on my rod to test the waters. If there are any snags out there, I lose only the cheap tackle and not the more expensive lures. Besides, I might even get a bass to take the bait while testing. After I have found that the area is mostly snag-free, I switch to more expensive lures. Some of these get lost to out-of-reach snags, but that's what keeps the tackle industry alive. Sighted fishers lose a lot of tackle, too. Because modern lines are more supple and finer than in the past, they are harder to feel and thread through the eyes of hooks and swivels. I have devised a simple little fine wire pinched hook, similar to but faster than a needle threader, to use. This helps me rig up faster. For smaller hook eyes and finer lines, I also use self-threading needles or fine wire needle threaders. For fine tippets and very small flies, I use a fly threading tool that I purchased from a mail order supplier for fly fishers. It holds the eye of the fly while I hold the tool and guide the fine leader into the slot that guides the leader through the eye of the fly. These eyes are too small for a needle or other threader. Fly fishing is one of my greatest pleasures. I am not a polished caster, but I get the fly or popper out there and catch fish. I first learned to fly fish when I was just out of high school. My dad often took my brother Jim and me fishing when we were growing up in Michigan, but Jim was not as enthusiastic as I, and as we grew older and Jim moved away, Dad and I became good fishing buddies. Then I became interested in fly fishing, and I was given my first fly reel for graduation from high school. I bought some inexpensive tackle to build the system, and my parents bought me a fly rod for my birthday that summer. One day my dad came home with a new pair of waders for me and said we were going up north the next week. I was soon stepping out into the current of a northern Michigan stream to try and outsmart some trout. The feeling of this new adventure was great. I was hooked immediately. Dad never seemed to worry about my wading alone. I guess he had confidence in me, and if he did worry, he never let it show. His teaching me how to feel the bottom of a stream and to judge and respect the current were valuable lessons. He would go his way and I would go mine, then we would meet back at camp. Sometimes, when I was done fishing before Dad, I would follow the trail on the high bank along the stream to find him and see how his luck was. I would listen for the swishing of his 9-foot bamboo rod. If Dad was finished before I was, sometimes he would come looking for me. Back then I had some usable vision and could see most large branches of trees near me, log jams, pools, and bends in the river within a short distance. Now I have only light perception, but I still enjoy using a fly rod, despite the occasional tree that grabs my fly. Dad and Mom raised Jim and me in a positive way and never really held us back from venturing out. They allowed us to join scouts with neighborhood friends. In addition to what I learned in scouting, Dad also taught me much about the outdoors and fishing, and I guess that's why I have such a sense of adventure and an appreciation and love for angling, wildlife, and the outdoors. My positive experiences as a boy, and my parents' and friends' confidence in me as I grew up, set the pattern for me to become an independent blind person. This independence was developed even further through my involvement in the National Federation of the Blind. This commitment opened new horizons in my life, and meeting so many competent members who taught me alternative techniques expanded and sustained this independence. I found that learning alternative techniques from others helped me develop my own techniques, which I have applied in other areas of life, and in turn I enjoy sharing these with other blind people. If it hadn't been for my parents and the National Federation of the Blind, I doubt if I would have developed my sense of adventure and independence and would not be dodging golf balls today.
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6: And we're going to talk a little technology now for the next little while. And to start this off is Access On through Collective Action, mobilizing leadership through blind-centered technology perspectives. And you heard in the presidential report that over the past year, we've been reimagining what the Federation's role can, should continue to be in this area. And step one of that was to bring this gentleman aboard to Team NFB. And we were really happy that he joined earlier this year as our Executive Director for Accessibility Excellence. Many of you have gotten to know him from some of his podcast work, from his work at tech companies. I believe that through his leadership now as one of our executive leaders on the staff at the National Federation of the Blind, you will have even more opportunities to get to know his heart and his commitment as a blind person. You know, it's not an easy task to pick everything up from around the world and move to a new country and dive into a position like a leadership position at the National Federation of the Blind. I think that says all you need to about this guy. And I'm really glad that he is a friend, a colleague, and here for his first presentation to our Federation family as Executive Director for Accessibility Excellence. Here's Jonathan Mosen.

0: Thank you, Mr. President, and good afternoon, fellow Federationists. It is an honour to be here as the Federation's Executive Director for Accessibility Excellence. And since I now live here in the United States, I do want to assure you that I now feel honoured without the letter U. I would like to thank everyone who has made me feel so welcome to the Federation and to the United States. Technology affects us all. Some of us embrace it. Some of us wish we could avoid it. Some of us find it intuitive. Some of us find it inscrutable. Some of us rise to the challenge. Some of us want to throw the damn thing out the window. While technology evokes various responses and emotions, we all just want this stuff to work so we can get on with our lives. We demand access that is equal in functionality and reliability because we proudly and unashamedly assert our worth, and we deserve no less. When companies develop technology for our use, we, the blind, expect to have a seat at the table at a time when our voice can matter. President Riccobono chose the title of this address, Access On Through Collective Action. And I was delighted that he gave me this title because collective action is the reason we have much of the technology we now take for granted. You know, sometimes people say things to me like, I'm not really much of a joiner. I feel strongly about an issue, so I can just whip up a frenzy on social media or start an online petition and make change that way. And it's true, you might have some success if you have a big enough following, your issues get sufficient traction, and all the noise reaches the right person who can implement the change that you're asking for. I've seen it done, but it's rare, and it takes time, skill, and a lot of luck. Now, this organization has an unmatched track record of bringing about technological advancements because of the power of collective action. Social media is often an echo chamber, but history proudly chronicles that the voice of the organized blind has been echoing through the corridors of power, changing the world for 85 years. It is the voice that cannot be silenced and will not be ignored. While an individual complaint may be seen as a personal grievance, the organization representing the nation's blind transforms that complaint into a civil rights issue. My fellow Federationists, the NFB is not fighting for us. Collective action means that the Federation is us fighting for ourselves and for one another. Stronger together, unstoppable in our momentum, gaining solace and strength from our solidarity. Now, to attendees in the room who have come to find out about the NFB, and to those listening online who aren't a part of our movement yet, I say this. If you want to see technology evolve and improve, if you believe that the blind have not just the right, but the duty to build on the work of those who have gone before and worked so hard to give us the technological victories we now enjoy, then our doors, our hearts, and our arms are open. Come join us. There is a place for you in the National Federation of the Blind. At our Centre of Excellence in Non-Visual Accessibility, which we call CINA for short, we inform, advise, educate, and advocate about technology. And of course, I have to start with artificial intelligence, AI, specifically generative AI. This is disruptive technology, and it has the ability to disrupt myths about blindness. The National Federation of the Blind knows that it isn't blindness that holds us back, but constraining attitudes certainly do. All the major AI players are well aware that without intervention, AI may perpetuate harmful stereotypes about blind people. The generative AI revolution has presented an opportunity to correct the record, and we intend to see that it is corrected. We're making progress. Thankfully, it's been a long time now since I've had an AI express sorrow to me that I'm blind. AI companies are actively rebalancing data, ensuring that we are portrayed accurately. Many AI companies now have ethics boards that monitor AI for inaccurate portrayals. Blindness-specific data sets where we ourselves demonstrate what it is to be blind help to reduce bias and better inform the AI. AI describes the world around us, and many of us find it helpful. Sometimes it produces vivid, accurate descriptions. At other times, it just makes things up. Although it does continue to improve steadily. Guided by member feedback, we in turn provide guidance to AI companies about the kind of information AI should convey in a range of settings. AI should never replace our own travel skills and awareness of surroundings, but nor do we wish for companies with the potential to provide us with useful information to be overly cautious and patronizing. We continue to talk with technology companies about the concept of AI as an alternative technique of access to visual information. Everyone else can identify people they already know in a crowded room, and AI, in theory, permits a blind person to do that too. We must make it happen. We must find ways of allowing a blind person to identify someone they know while respecting privacy concerns. This problem is no longer technological, it is ethical. We will work with the industry to figure it out. You'll be hearing much more about agents in the world of AI in the year ahead. AI has the potential to create a new screen reading paradigm that will be particularly beneficial for people who become blind in later life and may not have vocational goals. It can be conversational and easy to use for daily tasks like shopping and communication. And we look forward to working with a range of companies in the mainstream and access technology sectors to see this new product category emerge in a way that makes technology more inclusive while preserving the efficiency so many experienced users need. Speaking of efficiency, we continue to receive feedback from members about the need for companies to remember efficiency when designing for accessibility. There are some applications which are broadly accessible, but which are unnecessarily verbose. Software developers mean well when they do this, but it is the equivalent of ordering a cup of coffee somewhere, and then when someone hands it to you, they say, "Be careful, that's hot." We know it's hot, it's what we ordered. And just to give you an example, when we press enter in a web browser to load a page, we don't need to be told the page is loading because that's what we ordered. We're in the undesirable situation of some applications speaking way too much and third-party screen readers with far fewer resources than big tech having to invest some of those limited resources in making these applications bearable. That is wasteful, pure and simple. Some may think that this is a finicky complaint. It is not. When you calculate over a work or school year the lost productivity because of suboptimal experiences, accessible but inefficient user interfaces hold us back. And now I want to talk about something that we've received many phone calls and emails about, Facebook. And given how much concern people have expressed, I think it is important that I account in detail to the convention about our advocacy on this subject. blind smartphone users who use Facebook have not had an easy time of it. Several severe bugs crept into the Facebook app, which were left unresolved for a long time. Not everyone uses a smartphone. That is their choice, and that is their right. And if a desktop site exists, we demand that it is fully accessible to everybody. Now, late last year, just ahead of the Thanksgiving holiday, when people often use social media to connect with one another, Meta closed down its MBasic Facebook site. We know that change is the only constant when it comes to technology, and that the MBasic site was designed for older mobile phone browsers that no longer exist. But many blind people used it because it was clean, simple, and accessible. I don't think Meta appreciated the accessibility impact of deprecating the site. Nevertheless, the elimination of that workaround exposed how increasingly riddled with accessibility problems the primary Facebook site had become. Things were pretty bad, but the National Federation of the Blind and Meta have been in constructive, respectful, forthright dialogue. We've gathered your feedback, we've found common threads, and provided helpful steps for the Meta team to duplicate defects. Meta, in turn, has been responding. It has fixed some of the particularly egregious bugs that were frustrating smartphone users. And we're now starting to see improvements to the main Facebook website, with some of the keyboard shortcuts fixed and extraneous block quote characters removed. We're not yet at our destination. The journey continues. But as long as we see changes in response to our feedback, we will keep the conversation going. I also acknowledge Meta's presence here at our national convention. They have come so they can hear their blind users. And we are pleased that they have responded to our feedback on improving the Meta Smart Glasses. And I think you will be impressed with what is coming with the Meta Smart Glasses. It was a significant moment in 1990 when Dr. Maurer unveiled the concept of the International Braille and Technology Center for the Blind. He said, and I quote, "When the blind buy technology, we deserve the same Consumer Report style independence that sighted people take for granted. The International Braille and Technology Center will exist only to answer one question. What really works for a blind person?" End quote. We launched the IBTC 50 years to the day that our federation was founded. At a press briefing, Dr. Jernigan said this, quote, "The IBTC is at least one of everything. Every speech synthesizer, every braille display, every scanner we can find. It is the tool we will use to keep industry honest and to keep blind people employed," end quote. Of course, the Federation delivered. There is no place on the planet like the IBTC. We have been so successful in our advocacy that many devices available for general purchase now offer accessibility features. The IBTC purchases a selection of such devices, but we have strayed true to the founding mission of the IBTC. When a device specifically for blind people comes on the market, we purchase it, we evaluate it without fear or favour, and we communicate our findings to you. In 2017, in his banquet address, President Riccobono observed, quote, "We live in a time in which technology is constantly a part of our human experience. But of course, we've always lived with technology. However, the difference today is the speed with which technology is becoming increasingly important in our lives. The changes that occur as technology alters the pattern of our lives take place not in decades, but in days. The increased velocity of change will soon demand altered patterns of thought and behavior from us hour by hour or minute by minute. Technology has changed the way we work, play, and even the way we think, end quote. In response to the rapidity, impact, and nature of technological change, last year President Rigobono concluded that the time was right to create an executive director position with a technology focus. The Federation never stands still, and the time has come to write an exciting new chapter. I have recently completed a thorough strategic review of SENA, which includes the IBTC and related functions, and there are 10 key strategic objectives that will guide us moving forward. 1. Be a timely, credible source of technology advice for our members. 2. Make recommendations, provide technical advice, and perform detailed evaluations in service of the core programs of the Federation. For example, legal work, advocacy priorities, capacity building projects, etc. 3. Facilitate means by which members can share information about the increasingly complex area of technology, since no matter how talented our staff, they can no longer be expected to keep up with every option in minute detail. 4. Conduct thorough, fair evaluations of products based on a published test methodology to ensure transparency and equity, reducing the prospect of personal bias creeping into evaluations. 5. Raise awareness of accessibility in the wider community, ensuring the NFB is seen as the definitive, authoritative source of information on the accessibility of technology for blind people. 6. Build strong relationships with companies producing technology that blind people use, both blindness-specific and not. 7. Act as a conduit between members experiencing accessibility challenges and technology companies to promote speedy defect resolution, thus materially improving the lives of our members and adding value as an organization. 8. When necessary, provide clear information and calls to action that allow the membership to campaign on accessibility issues of importance. 9. Provide guidance to individuals and startups seeking to enter the access technology field, encouraging them to adopt a genuine interest in co-design and a respect for the self-determination of blind people. And 10, seek international cooperation with individuals and organizations with whom we have mutual objectives. In the years ahead, we'll be making the operational changes that better equip us to deliver on those strategic objectives. As President Rigobono said in his report, in the coming year, he will create a committee to more closely link the membership with SENA's work. But there is much more. We'll find innovative ways to bring the knowledge of the IBTC to you. Our new technology podcast, Access On, is just the beginning. Access On is an opportunity for us to tell you about some of the technology that we've been evaluating and let you hear the movers and shakers talking about the latest developments in technology. But we also love hearing listener contributions, and there are plenty of people in this room who can add immense value to the podcast, giving it a strong Federation flavor. So if you have something to share, a concern, a demonstration others may benefit from, a tech tip to improve efficiency, remember, Access On is the Federation's podcast, which means it is your podcast. Now, as Steve Jobs used to say, I have one more thing. I'd like to share with you our bold dreams for the International Braille and Technology Centre of the future. We are reimagining the IBTC's layout to reflect that technology is not an end in itself, but the means to living the life we want. In the IBTC of the future, when you look at equipment that can help you study, you'll do so in a classroom. When you consider equipment to help you succeed on the job, you'll do so in an office where you can sit down at your desk and try as many solutions as you need to. In the IBTC of the future, we'll have extensive home automation set up so you can bring your own smartphone along, see what's possible and how effective it is to control the home yourself. These changes will take time and significant resourcing. But we know that when the National Federation of the Blind has a dream, we always turn the dream into reality through the grit, determination, and love that is the lifeblood of our movement. This dream must come true because technology affects us all. Accessible, functional, useful technology develops not only for us but with us, means employment, education, entertainment and empowerment. Let's do what we must to preserve it and take further control of our technological future and make it happen. It will be so because we are the National Federation of the Blind, and that is our right, that is our duty, that is our destiny. Thank you so much.
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3: Hello, and welcome to the Nation's Blind Podcast. I'm Melissa Riccobono, and I'm not here with Aneel Lewis, but I'm here with another wonderful person that I am pleased to be able to call a friend, Chris Danielson. How are you, Chris?
4: I'm fine, Melissa, and it's great to be back on the podcast with you. I don't get to do this as much anymore, but it's always lots of fun.
3: It is fun. And you know, tell the folks at home, just in case they don't know, what your new / not quite as new job in the NFB is these days.
4: Yeah, so it's been almost a year now, crazily enough, but I am the editor of the Braille Monitor, which is, of course, the flagship magazine of the Blind People's Movement. And I am privileged to have that job. I get to edit our magazine and get the news out to all our Federation family and meet lots of cool people through their writing and interviews and all that kind of stuff. So it's a great gig.
3: Wow. So it's kind of like the podcast, just in a little bit of a different way.
4: Right. Just a little bit different format.
3: So, you know, it is fall and it is back to school. And let me ask you, Chris, when you were going to school, both high school and let's kind of focus it on college, since this episode has more to do with college and advocacy in that space. But when you were going to college, did you ever think that you might be either sitting down with somebody co-hosting a podcast and or editing a flagship magazine for a nonprofit organization? Were those on your radar?
4: No, not at all. When I started college, I had just started to get involved in the Federation. And so I didn't really know where that was going to lead. And I was, frankly, more worried about college at the time. At the risk of dating myself, podcasts weren't even a thing yet. They weren't even close to being a thing. So I never thought I would be co-hosting a podcast either. How about yourself?
3: Well, let's back up for just a second. What was your major in college? What did you imagine yourself doing? And then I will tell you what I imagine myself doing.
4: Okay, so I imagined myself being a lawyer, and my major turned out to be political science. I was waffling between English and political science, but I finally decided on political science. I thought that was probably better preparation for law school. And it was okay preparation for law school. And then, of course, I went on to pursue my graduate degree, my law degree. And then I was a lawyer for a little while, but now I'm a recovering lawyer and editor of the Braille Monitor. So I didn't really see all that coming at the time. I didn't see the career change and all that. Down the line, I thought I would go into law or politics, and that would be what would happen. So
3: yeah. So I mean, interestingly enough, kind of very similar for me. Not the law part, but right. I went
4: law.
3: To
4: law may or may not come up later in the episode.
3: Yeah,
4: as well,
3: that's true. Yeah, absolutely. So my degree, my undergrad, is in psychology, and my graduate degree is in counseling psychology with an emphasis in school counseling. And I was a school counselor for a while, and really did love it. But then I had my children, and just didn't really feel right about counseling other people's children and somebody else kind of raising mine. Though I've always thought, and I do sort of have some regrets that I didn't make the time to stay current with my license, because now that the kids are back in school, or not back in school, but in school, you know, they're teenagers, one's a young adult, I'm not needed in the same ways here at home. And mm-hmm. if I were to go back to work in kind of a traditional place, I would love to go back in a school. But I've also thought that early childhood would be the best thing ever. I would love to work with itty bitty blind kids and itty bitty kids with all kinds of disabilities, and just help their families have those high expectations, learn to play and let their kids explore and all those wonderful things. But no, podcasts weren't a thing in college. Now, you know, interesting and luckily enough, I guess for both of us, sort of political science and law, you know, you have to interview people, right? You have to ask questions. Sure. And counseling is kind of the same thing. So it seems far away. But in some ways, it's not really as far. If you think about it, it's not really as far.
4: There are definitely some similarities. And I'm like you. I don't have a ton of regrets. I don't really feel the need to get an active law license again. But I will say that I feel like my legal training has helped me in my change of career. Because we do some legal and policy work in the Federation, and I have to write about it sometimes. And so it's helpful to be able to read something like a legal complaint or a judge's opinion and analyze it. But enough about us. We have two actual students on our podcast today.
3: Yes, we do. And, you know, why don't we let them introduce themselves, and then we'll kind of talk to them about their journey. And as Chris said, legal stuff is going to be a part, unfortunately, of this conversation. So I don't know, Chris, do you want a certain student to go first?
4: Well, I am very old-fashioned. Maybe this isn't a thing anymore, but I'm always for ladies first. So, Miranda, do you want to introduce yourself and say what you're up to?
5: Sure. My name's Miranda Lacey. I'm 43 years old. I'm in my final year of graduate school at West Virginia University studying social work. I'm also a single blind parent to two teenage boys.
3: Wow. You're busy.
4: You're busy. I think I'm busy, but okay. And a master's. Wow. So another graduate student.
5: Yes.
3: Great. And our other student, go ahead.
6: So my name's Harold Rogers. I'm 34, and I'm also in my final year in the WVU online master's program. And I also sit on the Statewide Independent Living Council. I'm a member of NFB of West Virginia. So.
3: Wow.
4: Busy people.
3: Yes.
4: People.
3: Absolutely. So, Miranda, why don't we start with you and just sort of talk a little bit about your journey up to this point? You obviously, if you're getting a graduate degree, that means that you have gotten an undergraduate degree at one time. And so do you just want to kind of talk us through your education journey in college?
5: Sure. So my undergraduate degree is West Virginia State University. In 2021 with an undergraduate. I had extremely low vision when I returned to college in 2020 is when I went back to finish my degree. And so I had to work with the university on accommodations. And then, as you know, COVID happened in 2020. So a lot of things moved to online. So it was difficult, but I made it through.
3: Got it.
4: Right.
3: Harold, how about you?
6: So I also am a graduate of West Virginia State University. My undergraduate degree, however, is in social work. And I graduated with Miranda same year. We walked together. And as Miranda mentioned, you know, COVID kind of happened. And, you know, a lot of our coursework was transitioned to online. And the university had to, as many universities had to adapt to that, but they rose to the occasion, and we made it work, and we got through it.
4: So then, I guess, so you both got through your college programs, and then obviously both went into graduate school. So I guess we'll go back to Miranda to start. What, if anything, changed when you started pursuing your graduate degree?
5: Okay, so from the first year I applied for graduate school, I wasn't accepted, and Harold was accepted, so he started a year before I did in the same program. And I did a lot of research before entering the program, and I saw that the school had the Division of Excellence in Disability, and so I thought it would be a good choice for me as far as being accommodated. Between graduating in 2021 with my undergrad and starting graduate school in 2023, I had a cataract surgery that took the rest of my remaining vision, so I had a transition there. And so it was difficult, but I went full steam ahead, and I wanted to start my graduate program. I didn't want blindness to hold me back from achieving my goals.
4: Okay. So, full credit to you. Entering any graduate program is going to be intimidating, I would think. I was certainly intimidated by law school, and you were coming into it in a situation where you had lost your remaining eyesight, but you were determined to forge ahead.
3: Right.
5: That's
3: not
5: correct,
3: only, and you know, just because you lost your remaining eyesight doesn't mean that you lost any of your smarts that
4: right.
3: you had, any of the things that you gained from your undergraduate degree. I mean, obviously, you were accepted into the program. So, you know, let's just be clear, like you were ready to go. The university thought you were ready to go. You know, anyway, you know, we keep kind of beating around the bush, but I guess it kind of turned out not to be the case. Harold, you started a year earlier. So while Miranda was sort of adjusting to her vision loss and everything else, what was going on in the program for you that maybe was making it difficult for you to compete equally with your sighted peers?
6: So, yeah, as Miranda mentioned, you know, I started a year earlier at WVU. And one of the reasons that I selected West Virginia University is they happen to be the oldest school of social work at the MSW level that we have in the state. They also have a partnership with HRSA, the Health Services Research Resources Administration, and they look at rural integrated behavioral health. And so that was another reason why that I chose WVU's program, with their emphasis on integrated behavioral health. But immediately upon entering into the program and getting into the coursework, I faced challenges with the learning management system, you know, Blackboard, and interacting with elements in my courses and activities and the assignments that required the clinical readings and the recommended articles that we have to read in graduate school in a clinical social work program, which is a pretty big part of it, were not accessible to me. And so that immediately became a problem.
3: Yeah, I would say if you're not able to read the readings, that's a pretty big problem.
4: Was this a surprise to you? I mean, you'd been at the same school, although not in the graduate program. I mean, how did it feel to suddenly start having these problems?
6: So it wasn't the same school. So West Virginia State University is actually located in Institute, and they are not affiliated with West Virginia University.
4: Oh, okay. I see.
3: Got it.
6: But I was familiar with, you know, online learning management systems, although West Virginia State University used Moodle and WVU uses Blackboard. But yeah, the big surprise for me was just there didn't feel like that there was a whole lot of care put into the construction of the courses. And then it was a huge red flag for me that the clinical articles weren't working, because again, that is a huge part of clinical social work when we're looking at, you know, evidence-based practice and evidence-based interventions. You know, we have to have that the latest cutting edge treatment models and research to draw from to influence our practice. And I wasn't getting that. So I immediately, raised my concerns with the university and instructors. And
3: wow. So I will want to continue to hear about this story for sure. But let's pause for this message and then we'll come back and we're going to hear a little bit more from Miranda as far as whether she had similar experiences. And I'm really curious. So start thinking about this, what the response was when you told your instructors at this school that is supposed to have this disability institute.
4: Yeah, seriously.
3: That you, as disabled students, weren't able to be, you know, getting the information that you needed to participate. So anyway, we're going to pause for the message first and stay tuned. We'll be back in just a second with Miranda and Harold so they can continue their stories.
7: Lace up and join us for a 10K walk or run across the Chesapeake Bay Bridge on November 9th, 2025. 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
3: All right, welcome back. So Miranda, Harold talked about not having access to articles, having trouble with the Blackboard learning system. Were there other things, or were those the same issues that you faced when you started the program a year after he did?
5: So I faced the exact same issues from the beginning. The orientation was not accessible. And so I made it a point to, you know, email constantly and say, this is broken, this isn't working, file IT tickets. And so it was just very overwhelming for me because I no longer had the option to magnify and, you know, go about it a different way. I had to rely on my screen reader. That's the only way I had to, you know, read the content. And so they had to figure something out.
3: And what was the response for either or both of you when you were bringing these things to the attention, bringing these IT tickets, talking to your instructors, hey, I can't read this, I can't do this, this isn't working for me. I'm guessing the response wasn't, oh my gosh, we're so sorry, let's fix this. Or maybe it was, but I mean, what was the response? What kind of reaction did the university give you?
6: So I would say the university's response was not adequate because, you know, I didn't have the recommended readings that I needed. The instructors didn't have the appropriate training nor the assistance, you know, in not only building their courses, but addressing the problems. So, you know, I would go to ITS and it would be like, we're looking into this problem, and it would be a back and forth of, you know, testing and elaborating on what systems were being used, but there wouldn't be a whole lot of resolution in the meantime in the courses themselves. So eventually, you know, I guess to bring it to a head, you know, I met with the department, most of the leadership and

0: better because they're just not up to the standard that they need to be. And we need to work on, clearly, I mean, if we're not going to make the current clinical information accessible to me, then we need to revise that. And, you know, I didn't really get a whole lot of, you know, response other than, you know, the university, the instructors, the head of the disability office, basically saying, like, you know, we're going to work together in teams and meetings and, you know, and we're going to, you know, look into this problem further. And that was pretty much it.
1: And for me, I think the most significant way that they handled it first was to send it to IT. So I worked directly with IT, even an IT person coming to my home to help me try to figure out how to navigate the broken system. And she soon realized that there's nothing she could do to help. And so they would shift the blame among themselves from the Office of Student Accommodations to the instructor, to the course designers. And it was just shifted around instead of someone saying, well, it's broken and here's how we're going to help you. And that's still going on today. So.
2: Wow. Frustrating doesn't even begin to cover, I'm sure, what you
3: absolutely
2: both felt. And you know, I say in some ways going to school back in the dark ages when Chris and I did, technology was just coming in, more so for me than for Chris, because I'm a little bit younger than Chris is, not by much, but a little. And, you know, nowadays, so much more is done online. And because absolutely it's online, I mean, there is no reason this absolutely day and not age that things online should not be accessible. And so back when Chris and I were going to school, our default mindset was, well, this isn't going to be accessible. So we're going to have to hire readers. We're going to have to get books on cassette tape. Remember those? We're going to have to get people to actually go to the library with us and help us read the articles, because they're not, you know, they're going to be in these print journals that you actually have to pull off the shelves from the stacks. Yes, I'm old enough that that was actually a thing. It wasn't until graduate school when some of that, because I lived further away from campus because I had gotten married, they were actually able to scan things and send me articles electronically. And it was like a whole new world was opening up. But that was just like I was on the cusp of kind of all of that happening. And so I think it is just beyond frustrating that instead of figuring out how to make this better, the response seemed to be, well, it's not our fault, it's this person's fault. Well, no, it's not our fault, it's this person's fault. And like you said, Miranda and Harold, nobody's saying, okay, it doesn't really matter ultimately whose fault it is. Here's what we're going to do to fix this. And by the way, wow, this really is a an opportunity for us to go to our staff and really help them learn how to make all their courses accessible for any students that might come along. And what a win that would be for us.
3: Yeah,
2: as a university.
3: I mean, seriously, I mean, the lack of taking responsibility. And the other thing I would say is, even though it would have been an opportunity, all schools should have taken these opportunities years ago. I mean, these are not new. There are laws about this stuff. The Americans with Disabilities Act, being the primary one, and the Rehabilitation Act. And it's not as if any of that is new. I mean, the Rehabilitation Act, and I, you know, even I didn't even use as much technology as you did, Melissa. And it was very much up to me most of the time to find readers and to figure out how I was going to interact with printed materials. I did have a Braille book for one course because it was a

0: half course, and I insisted on it. And I did, of course, have what used to be Recordings for the Blind. But I mean, it was a very different time, but at least I was in control.
1: Mm-hmm.
0: And most of the time, and it seems like it's got to be so frustrating to have a situation where the school has these responsibilities, but nobody's taking responsibility. Nobody's taking charge and saying, we have to fix this problem for Harold and for Miranda and for any other students that are having it. And it's not like they don't have the infrastructure. They've got the Office of Student Accommodation, which is supposed to know something about these things. I got to get down off my soapbox here, but I can't imagine the frustration that both of you must have experienced. I don't know if you want to add anything about how it felt, but you know, and you certainly don't have to. I realize it's not always easy to talk about, but I mean, you're just trying to get through school, which is, you know, enough of a challenge, not because you're not capable of it, but just because school is supposed to be challenging. And then you've got this to deal with.
2: Well, can I say that I wasn't aware of reader services. I'd never had to use reader services in undergrad. So when I found out that that was an option for me through the president of WVNFB, she recommended a reader. I reached out several times to ask for that as an accommodation. And I was given an article about how I was requesting a personal aid and they couldn't give me that. And it was so degrading and so humiliating. And it is difficult to talk about. And so.
1: Wow. So it shouldn't be a surprise to any of our listeners at this point that both of you decided you weren't going to take it. And that, you know, you had tried in good faith to communicate with the university, to have them be aware of your needs, to be aware of what wasn't working, gave them ample opportunities to fix this, and they weren't moving. And so I think it's safe to say that both of you weren't happy with that. And you both reached out. Did both of you reach out to the National Federation of the Blind to see if there was any legal course, or how did that take place?
2: So, if I'm allowed to talk about, my friend Harold was having a mental health crisis related to the accessibility problems. And in desperation, you know, I had just started the program. So this was late 2023, early 2024. And I didn't know what to do, but I knew there had to be someone who could help us. So I Googled, you know, blind, someone who could help. And the first thing that popped up was NFB. And I was like, okay, I'm going to call it. It's the first one. And so I connected with Miss Sherry Cook, and she tried really hard to advocate for us and to help the university understand how to accommodate us. And when those communications broke down, we ended up, you know, meeting Eve and moving forward with the lawsuit.
0: This is Eve Hill, General Counsel to the National Federation of the Blind. So,
2: yes,
0: just so everybody knows. So there you go. Harold, do you have a different perspective on it, or?
3: No, but I do want to add some context just because that way for the listeners and for the overall conversation that we have a clear narrative. So in those meetings with the university's departments in the leadership of the School of Social Work and the Office of Student Accommodations, I said, look, you know, I had in my younger years, I had went to Washington Seminar, and back when NFB was doing the Blind Drivers Challenge, I was aware of NFB's history working with Apple and iTunes University. You know, and I knew the National Federation of the Blind, you know, had the center, the SENA team. And So I told the university, I said, look, let's try to, start with, the NFB of West Virginia, and we can work together to fix this together. You know, we can set the example for online education together. And that just didn't, as Miranda said, we had several meetings with Ms. Cook and the university, and those communications, unfortunately, those lines of communication broke down very, very quickly. And I would also just add to again, just for context, that, another really, really important, I would call it the signature pedagogy. And as Mr. Cabono, you have a background and you went to graduate school for counseling and psychology. So you know about practicums and field placements and the significance that the clinical internships and practicums play in shaping your overall perspective as a professional in the field. It is equal to your coursework, for sure. And so I also have to, had to go and do an internship and fill out an application for that. And I, again, no surprise to this school, I said, hey, I'm blind and I'm going to need accommodations. And it was like crickets. And then I went to the placement and told the placement, and that was crickets. So, the amount of expectations in an environment in a clinical setting with a social work student at the master's level, especially when there are not appropriate accommodations in place, there's just no way for you to be effective at clinical social work. And so I did the best I could, with raising alarm bells many times. And then eventually the workload just got to the point where I had to shift to remote work, and some health issues were exacerbated. But yeah, so, there's just so much. And I don't want to rattle along, but so I'll let, you all step back in. But yeah, there's just so much really that's happened with this situation.
1: And so many layers. I mean, because one thing impacts the other thing. I mean, that's all what social work is about, right? All the social things that go yeah. together to make people who they are, to make their situations what they are. I mean, of course it makes sense that you're having some health issues because there's situations that are beyond your control.
0: I mean, being academically successful is, at this level is enough, to have to deal with. And when you're not getting the support you need, and then you have a situation where, in effect, what is happening is the challenges are putting you in a situation where your own academic ability isn't enough to solve the problems. But of course, to people who don't know any better, it starts to reflect on how they perceive you in terms of how you're doing in the program. And that's really unfair. It's really crazily unfair that obviously two very intelligent and accomplished individuals like yourselves were put in a position where the issue became not your own skills, not your own drive, not your own resources, but just the fact that you could not count on the institution that is supposed to be working to make you successful to do that.
1: Very well said. And, let me point out, the NFB doesn't want to sue people. I mean, that's not, people often think that that's all we do, or that's what we want to do, or that's what we jump on first. And I think that from this podcast, you're getting the idea that no, that's not our first line of defense. So obviously the first line is the advocacy, and both Miranda and Harold did that. And then the second line was, let's get an advocate involved. So Sherry Cook, the president of the NFB of West Virginia, did that. And then it was only after all of those things that Eve got involved. And, you know, we in the NFB also don't have unlimited resources. We can't take every case that comes across our desk, unfortunately. We'd love to, but we just can't. And so for us to say, no, this is absolutely egregious. And not only is this absolutely egregious, but this is egregious enough that we feel that at this point, the only way to possibly salvage the situation for these two students and the students that come after, and to set a precedent, which I think is equally as important for other universities, of how it should be done right, you know, that's when the lawsuit came into effect. And so it's not that we just willy-nilly run out and, oh, you didn't, you know, you didn't have a an alt tag on this image, and that's the only thing on your website that's broken, but we're going to sue you for that. No, that's not how it works.
0: you folks were not too happy. And plus, and you don't have to talk about this, but it can't be fun to still be attending the university that you're in litigation with, in certain ways. So, I mean, this is not a course of action that anybody takes lightly, including the Federation, and I imagine certainly not the two of you.
2: Absolutely. Yeah. It's very uncomfortable. So,
1: yeah, I can't even imagine. Are you both still students at the university, or what does that look like while this is going on? Because I can't quite imagine being in court with certain people one day and then coming back to class in another day. So what does that look like? Can you talk about that?
2: Sure. That's what it's going to look like. So, wow. You know, it's there's tension. I feel like, you know, it's just extremely uncomfortable. That's the best way to put it. And it's really sad. It's really sad that it had to come down to this, because we didn't want it to. So,
3: yeah. And I would also just add to that, you know, I just, again, I know I kind of back up a little bit, and I just wanted to kind of echo, you know, what Ms. Riccobono said about the National Federation of the Blind. You know, on one hand, you know, the National Federation of the Blind, feels, and you know, they've made this amply clear in many of their publications that, you know, discrimination itself is actually the thing that holds back, you know, people with disabilities, you know, the most. And we tried, I mean, I'm talking countless meetings with the university, over and over and over and over again. And to Ms. Cook's credit, you know, you're talking somebody with 30 years of experience in rehabilitation counseling, someone that ran the West Virginia Rehabilitation Blind Services Division. So, I mean, we had, you know, weight of experts, experienced people that really, you know, knew how field placement and some of these things should look, and what should that look like, and they were willing to sit and take the time to delicately address these problems, and then to what Mr. Danielson said, that, you know, not to brag or nothing, but yeah, academically speaking, you know, you're talking about, and I know she doesn't like to brag about herself, so I'll brag, you know, for her. You're talking about somebody that is a single mother. Okay. You're talking about somebody that graduated a university with honors in psychology, you know, is in psychi, and is going to graduate school. And having this significant event of losing your vision, but not just losing your vision at a frequency and rate that most individuals would step away from, you know, graduate school and those responsibilities and all the other things that she deals with, and just address that. That's significant enough. And yet she's still willing to persevere and to, like you all said, stay inside of a program that we're actively challenging in litigation as social work students, which I would also just add, for this happening, by the way, from a school of social work that is accredited by the CSWE, is heartbreaking to me. It's truly heartbreaking.
0: And I should say, Miranda is also a 2024 scholarship winner, and you didn't brag on yourself, Harold, but you have and I'm not going to remember the name of it, but you have some kind of national fellowship in your field, correct?
3: Yeah, well, I did. So,
0: right.
3: You know, so I was actually one of only 23 people that was selected for the Rural Integrated Behavioral Health Program through HRSA. That's through, the Department of Health and Human Services. And I also graduated, by the way, undergrad in the School of Social Work in Alpha Delta Mu, which is West Virginia State University's chapter of the National Honor Society in Social Work. So, you know, you're talking to two people that this is very important to us on many different levels. And no, we were not at all litigation, you know, happy.
0: Right. And two people that don't make excuses, that meet challenges head on and have succeeded.
1: Two people that would really be so valuable in the field of social work for so many different ways. I mean, talk about all the things that social workers try to help clients with.
2: Yeah, and can I speak on that? So
1: yeah, of course. I am
2: a survivor of domestic violence, and I'm currently doing an internship at the YWCA Resolve Family Abuse Program. And one of the reasons why social work is so important to me is because as a single mother, I had to learn to navigate poverty and those complex systems. And I just really want to empower other people in West Virginia to live up to their fullest potential and to help them navigate those systems to meet their needs.
1: And that's what social work is supposed to be all about. And for the university to just stifle you at every turn, that is, I don't know, that's like a quadruple punch to the gut, in my opinion. Yeah. I mean, it's looking kind of difficult for you both right now. What does keep you going? And do you have any advice for others who are either planning to go to college and are a little bit worried about the process, or who might be in a similar situation? What are the things that you're learning and taking from this? Are there any bright sides right now that you can share?
2: My bright side would be to have a friend like Harold who's going through a similar experience. And so someone who understands what I'm going through. And I know not everyone will have that, but just being mindful, continuing to advocate for yourself, just don't give up. And a lot of times throughout this process, I've received a lot of blame for the problems with accessibility, and I just don't internalize that. I just keep moving forward because I need to set an example for my boys. And that's what's most important to me, to keep my eye on the prize that I'm going to graduate, that I'm going to be employed, and I'm going to set an example for my children. So, yeah.
3: Yeah, and I think the ray of hope for me, and probably the best way for me to look at it, even though in my opinion, the you know, the restraints and the label that's been placed on me is unjust, in my opinion. I think the ray of hope for me is that, you know, in this new internship that I'm at, is aptly named Redemption Services. And we actually worked with the CSED program in West Virginia. And what that is the Children with Serious Emotional Disorders. And so they oftentimes have families that are, you know, they're the most vulnerable. You know, we in West Virginia, we have a epidemic of the foster care crisis, some of the highest rates in the nation, 7,000 children. And so the ray of hope is actually my clients, you know, getting to work with these vulnerable children every single day and to, again, like to see the growth, and the power that social work can have on a family system and restoring and reunifying that family system in an environment to where, you know, not only are we giving you tools and coping mechanisms, but we're giving you positive binding resilience that you build up within yourself. And to get to watch that as a practitioner, is amazing. It's truly a blessing to me. And I would say to all the people out there that are you know, coming up against what NFB talks about often are low expectations, I would just recommend and encourage you that you see those low expectations as opportunities for challenging those low expectations. And the NFB has many, many different vehicles in which they do that. There are so many different things that you can do through the National Federation of the Blind in regards to building up a coalition of people that are like-minded. Especially students, you know, I can't say enough about, you know, the NABS organization. They do so many different things, so many different events. They are extremely, the board on the NABS board is extremely passionate individuals and scholars in their own right and achievers in their own right. So I would just tell you that, you know, you're not alone. And a lot of those low expectations and a lot of those barriers, they are isolating at first. But again, I think you should just look at those low expectations as an opportunity to turn those low expectations into an example and how we can raise them together, you know, with each other's help. Cause that's what it's all about when it comes to really being a change agent. And a wounded healer. You know, we all have experiences, and we can look at those experiences and weaponize them in such a way to allow them to not to define us, but to refine us. That would be my advice to you.
1: Wow. Incredibly, incredibly well said. And I loved what Miranda said before about not taking it personally. Because and I can't imagine how hard that is, but of course we always tend to blame ourselves. Most of us are much harder on ourselves than anybody else would ever truly be in real life. And so not taking that personally, really being able to step back and say, the fact that this is inaccessible is not my fault. Like, I didn't create the course. I didn't pick the articles. This is not my fault. And what's the definition of insanity? Doing the same thing over and over and expecting different results. And so if I'm beating my head against the wall over and over and over, I'm going to get a headache. And it's not going to be helpful. And I'm still not going to be able to access this material because it's broken. Now, I mean, on the other hand, if there are things that you can learn, sometimes it is little tricks from other blind people who use the software that can say, oh, yeah, I was having trouble with that, but I've found that if I do this, this, and this, that sometimes it works better. And sometimes that does help. Obviously, I'm sure you've tried all of those things, all those tips and tricks. But I guess the first part is really talking to other people, figuring out, is it training that I need? Do I need more training on how to use my screen reader? Or do I need more training in Braille or whatever it might be? Or do I need tutoring? Is it not that the material is inaccessible? Is it that I'm horrible at math and I just need help to get through this subject, not because it's not accessible to me, but because it's math? And
0: yeah, I had help. A math tutor, by the mm-hmm. way.
1: Right. So, you know,
0: right,
1: I need
0: it. Yeah.
1: Yeah. I need help with math because I just need help with math or whatever it is, or writing. You know, it's nothing to do with blindness, but maybe you have dyslexia in addition, or you have some other disability where writing is difficult. Whatever it is, those things and asking for that kind of help is completely okay. All students have the ability to get tutoring and different things if they're struggling in classes. But if you have a disability and everything that's put in your path is completely inaccessible to you, and there's nothing that's really put in place for you to have that change, then, as Miranda said, not taking that personally, not saying, oh my gosh, I'm not going to graduate and it's all my fault. Instead, kind of turning it around and these are low expectations. I still want my degree and here's what I'm going to do to go forward. And we do have a toolkit, Chris, right? A higher education toolkit on how to advocate in kind of those early stages. So hopefully you're not needing to get to the stage where Miranda and Harold are.
0: Yeah, hopefully. I mean, you know, it is important to point out there are blind college and graduate students, who are, all over this country. And there are institutions that have stepped up, some of them because of settlements with the National Federation of the Blind and have done the right thing. It is important to realize that there are ways to deal with this. And, there is our, self-advocacy and higher education toolkit, which is available. Hopefully that is tremendously helpful to, a lot of our blind students. And I will say that my bright side, coming out of this story is that Harold Rogers and Miranda Lacey are part of the National Federation of the Blind. Because these are two people who are going to make, who are working to make and to make a positive difference for blind people and for other people. Both of them so movingly talking about the work that they are doing and want to do. And we all have your back. We all have each other's back. We have the resources to help each other. And that is what our movement is all about.
1: Definitely. So I think we're kind of coming down to the end. Miranda and Harold, is there anything else that you would like to share with our listeners before we wrap up?
2: Thank you for bringing attention to this because I feel like it's very important. And I think my goal here is that no blind person will ever feel how I've felt. So if nothing else comes from this, I hope that that's the result.
3: I would just say that, that it's clear that, together we can, raise those expectations that are low, and to move towards a place in society in which we are living, the lives that we want, and the National Federation of the Blind, their new Access On podcast, by the way, is somebody that is a tech enthusiast in their spare time, is also an amazing resource.
0: Nice cross promotion there, Harold.
2: Yes, highly
3: highly recommend that podcast.
1: Your check from Jonathan Mosen's in the mail.
0: Yeah, exactly.
3: He's amazing. Just getting just his voice.
1: Oh, I know, isn't that during the national convention? I don't know if I've shared this on the Nation's Blind before, but our daughter Elizabeth was listening to Jonathan talk, and she's like, "I think that he should read audiobooks because I want to hear him read books to me." So anyway, yeah, definitely. Chris, is there anything else you want to add?
0: No, I just want to thank these wonderful individuals for sharing their story and sharing their time with us. It can't have been easy, but you both did a wonderful job. And I think it will share with our listeners that none of us are alone as blind people, and none of us have to be alone, and we're all in this together.
1: Stronger together. That should be like a convention theme. Oh, wait, it already was.
0: I think we've used that.
1: I think we have. Well, thank you all so much for listening to the Nation's Blind podcast. We will definitely be with you, coming to you again. And until that time, remember, you can live the life you want.
0: Blindness is not what holds you back.
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6: 2022 Resolutions. Resolution 2022-01. Regarding need for federal legislation requiring all websites and applications to be accessible. Whereas, the activities of a vast number of employers, retailers, restaurants, other public accommodations, educational institutions, state and local governments, other public entities, and many other entities now occur in whole or in part through websites and applications, a shift that has been greatly accelerated by a global pandemic. And whereas, according to a report with statistics covering the period from 2005 to 2020, conducted by the United States Bureau of Economic Analysis, the digital economy alone accounts for nearly 10% of the gross domestic product of the United States. And whereas, according to a study published in March 2021 by the Pew Research Center, 85% of American adults visit the Internet at least once per day. And whereas, equal access to digital spaces is necessary for the blind and others with disabilities to participate in the mainstream of economic, cultural, and political life. And whereas, the vast majority of the entities identified above want their websites and applications to be accessible and usable by all, including the blind and others with disabilities. And whereas, the blind and others with disabilities constantly face access barriers to websites and applications as indicated by a recent survey of the 1 million most visited websites, which revealed that at least one access barrier existed on over 97% of those million websites. And whereas, according to numerous news sources, the United States has approximately 2 open jobs for every unemployed American, yet unemployment and underemployment of the blind has not improved due in part to accessibility barriers. And whereas, many, including the Federation, believe that Congress intended for the Americans with Disabilities Act, ADA, to apply to websites of those entities covered by the ADA when it said the ADA should keep pace with the rapidly changing technology of the times. And whereas, despite such clear legislative intent, the courts of our land have varied widely in their opinions deciding whether the ADA covers websites, with some courts saying that websites and digital spaces of any entity are not covered by the ADA, others saying that only websites of covered entities with a physical presence are covered, and yet other courts saying that all websites of covered entities are covered regardless of whether those exist entirely in cyberspace or whether they have both physical and digital locations. And whereas, we had fervently hoped that the United States Department of Justice would clarify these legal uncertainties when, in 2010, it published an advanced notice of proposed rulemaking with the intention of ultimately promulgating regulations clarifying that websites of covered entities fell within the scope of the ADA's protection, regardless of whether such entities existed entirely in cyberspace. And whereas, to the great sorrow of the disability community and others, no further action has been taken on the proposed regulations since 2010, and in fact, the proposed rulemaking was canceled in 2017. And whereas, neither current law nor the proposed regulations from 2010 clearly cover applications used on mobile phones and other devices. And whereas, many businesses, employers, educational institutions, and other entities rely on third-party commercial entities, which are not currently covered by the law, to design and implement their websites and applications. And whereas, it has become abundantly clear that there is a critical need for federal legislation to clarify exactly who must offer accessible websites and applications and how they must do it. Now, therefore, be it resolved by the National Federation of the Blind in convention assembled this 9th day of July 2022 in the city of New Orleans, Louisiana, that we urge Congress to adopt a law requiring websites and applications of employers, retailers, restaurants, other public accommodations, educational institutions, state and local governments, other public entities, and any other entity currently covered by the ADA to be accessible to the blind and others with disabilities through compliance with an accessibility standard defined by Congress. And be it further resolved that we call upon Congress to require those commercial entities that design and implement websites and applications and then sell them to all other covered entities to design and implement websites and applications which are accessible to the blind and others with disabilities in compliance with the accessibility standard defined by Congress. And be it further resolved that this organization urge Congress to direct the United States Department of Justice, DOJ, and the Equal Employment Opportunity Commission, EEOC, to develop and then promulgate an accessibility standard in which accessibility shall mean perceivable, operable, understandable, and robust websites and applications that enable persons with disabilities to access the same information as, to engage in the same interactions as, and to enjoy the same services offered to other persons with the same privacy, same independence, and same ease of use as non-disabled persons. And be it further resolved that this organization urged Congress, in the new law, to include provisions that allow the law to be enforced by EEOC and DOJ, acting on complaints filed with them or on their own initiative, and that private individuals and organizations may also enforce the law by instituting private causes of actions in our courts with the full array of legal remedies and damages available to them. Resolution 2022-02, regarding state legislation guaranteeing fully accessible vote by mail. Whereas, the ability to cast a secret ballot independently is a cornerstone of our democracy that enables citizens to vote their conscience without fear. And whereas, Title II of the Americans with Disabilities Act, ADA, prohibits discrimination on the basis of disability in services, programs, and activities provided by state and local government entities. And whereas, this requirement extends to voting privately and independently by mail. And whereas, only 28 states require an accessible way to mark a vote-by-mail ballot. And whereas, in 2022, as a direct result of the advocacy efforts of the National Federation of the Blind of Illinois, Access Living Chicago, Equip for Equality, and the Illinois Council of the Blind, Illinois became the latest example when the state's General Assembly passed legislation requiring that voters with print disabilities be provided an accessible way to mark their vote-by-mail ballot. And whereas, only the states of Colorado, Hawaii, and West Virginia have passed legislation to require an accessible way for voters with print disabilities to mark and return their vote-by-mail ballot. And whereas, voters with print disabilities in jurisdictions that do not provide an accessible way to mark and return their vote-by-mail ballot must either tell their choices to a sighted person and trust that person to mark the ballot as instructed, or they must go to a physical polling place to use an accessible ballot marking device. Now, therefore, be it resolved by the National Federation of the Blind in convention assembled this 9th day of July 2022 in the city of New Orleans, Louisiana, that this organization demand that all U.S. states, territories, and districts that have not yet enacted legislation to require an accessible way to mark and return vote-by-mail ballots pass such legislation so that all voters with print disabilities have the same opportunity to vote by mail, privately, and independently as voters without disabilities, as required by the Americans with Disabilities Act. Resolution 2022-03 regarding manufacturers' development of accessible medical devices. Whereas, an increasing number of medical devices are being developed that provide individuals with the ability to practice independent self-care at home, leading to better patient outcomes. And whereas, as stated in the study, improved cost and utilization among Medicare beneficiaries dispositioned from the ED to receive home health care compared with inpatient hospitalization, not only is home health care more effective at improving patient outcomes, but it is also a cost-effective alternative to hospitalization, saving both Medicare and taxpayers money. And whereas, most medical device manufacturers are not working to integrate non-visual accessibility features into the design and development of these medical devices, leaving far too many of them inaccessible to blind individuals. And whereas, many of these inaccessible devices, such as insulin pumps, home dialysis machines, and chemotherapy machines, are used to assist those with critical healthcare concerns, leaving the health, safety, and independence of many blind Americans in imminent danger. And whereas, accessibility is relatively easy and inexpensive to implement when it is incorporated in the design of a product from the outset and results in a product with a multimodal interface that is more usable by everyone. And whereas, members of the National Federation of the Blind are actively working with some manufacturers who have come to realize that the active participation of the blind is essential in the design and development of devices that will be non-visually accessible, usable, and useful to the blind. Now, therefore, be it resolved by the National Federation of the Blind in convention assembled this 9th day of July, 2022, in the city of New Orleans, Louisiana, that this organization demand that manufacturers work collaboratively with the blind to incorporate non-visual accessibility in the design and development of their existing and emerging medical devices so that blind people can benefit from the improved quality of healthcare and cost-effective alternatives to hospitalization that they offer. Resolution 2022-04 regarding the rights of blind prisoners. Whereas, the Bureau of Justice Statistics identified in 2016 that 11% of state and federal prisoners report having a vision disability. And whereas, the Rehabilitation Act and Americans with Disabilities Act protect the rights of individuals with disabilities, including those who are incarcerated. And whereas, the United States Constitution guarantees citizens' right to due process of law and prohibits cruel and unusual punishment. And whereas, blind prisoners nationwide have reported disparate and discriminatory treatment by departments of corrections, including the denial of necessary medical care and prescriptions, failure to provide accommodations and effective communication, lack of equal access to training and work programs, and inclusion among dangerous prisoners. And whereas, this disparate and discriminatory treatment has forced many blind prisoners to purchase their own accommodations or to rely on the help of sighted prisoners, causing the blind prisoners to be beholden to other prisoners to read and write mail, navigate to the dining hall and other areas, read posted prison rules, use the law library, prepare grievances, and complete commissary sheets, among other tasks. And whereas, this has compromised blind prisoners' privacy and exposed them to extortion, stealing, and other harm. And whereas, the lack of equal access to prison-based training and vocational programs has resulted in blind prisoners' inability to earn wages, reduce their sentences through participation credits, and engage in work release. And whereas, blind prisoners who advocate for equal access and their other rights risk retaliation from prison staff and receive limited to no support from prison ADA coordinators, ombudsmen, and state and federal lawmakers. And whereas, the National Federation of the Blind has sued on behalf of blind prisoners in Maryland and Colorado and secured systemic relief within both states. And whereas, discrimination against blind prisoners persists outside of this relief. Now, therefore, be it resolved by the National Federation of the Blind in convention assembled this 9th day of July, 2022, in the city of New Orleans, Louisiana, that this organization demand that state and federal prisons comply with requirements of the United States Constitution, Rehabilitation Act, Americans with Disabilities Act, and other state and national disability rights laws. And be it further resolved that this organization urge active state and federal oversight of the treatment of blind prisoners, including the provision of medical care, accommodations and effective communication, equal access to training and work programs, and separation from dangerous prisoners. Resolution 2022-05 regarding discriminatory driver's license requirements in non-transportation-related jobs. Whereas, for generations, blind employees have worked effectively in jobs that require travel by using mass transit and other forms of public and private transportation. And whereas, the job postings of many employers require applicants to possess a valid driver's license to be eligible for the position, even though the essential functions of the position do not involve operating an automobile or other mode of transportation. And whereas the Americans with Disabilities Act prohibits employers from requiring a driver's license unless one of the essential functions of the position includes driving. And whereas modern job application software can automatically exclude applicants who do not have a driver's license, denying the applicant the opportunity to discuss the possibility of a reasonable accommodation. And whereas these driver's license requirements discriminate against blind people as a class because blindness makes a person ineligible to receive a driver's license. And whereas the United States Equal Employment Opportunity Commission, EEOC, is the leading federal law enforcement agency dedicated to preventing and remedying employment discrimination and advancing equal employment opportunity. And whereas Objective 1 of EEOC's 2018 to 2022 Strategic Plan states in Outcome Goal IA, discriminatory employment practices are stopped and remedied, and victims of discrimination receive meaningful relief. And whereas, since at least 2006, the EEOC has prioritized the elimination of systemic discrimination when it created its Systemic Initiative, which identified, investigated, and litigated systemic discrimination cases. And whereas, having a systemic, apparently neutral policy on driver's licenses that eliminates disabled individuals from consideration is discriminatory. And whereas, on June 21, 2005, the EEOC issued a memo stating, in part, that driver's licenses can be required only where transportation of goods or people is the objective to be accomplished by the position. And whereas EEOC guidance is not binding law. Now therefore be it resolved by the National Federation of the Blind in convention assembled this 9th day of July 2022 in the city of New Orleans, Louisiana, that this organization strongly urged the United States Equal Employment Opportunity Commission to elevate the importance of eliminating the driver's license employment barrier by issuing a rule that clearly prohibits discrimination by employers who require a driver's license when driving is not part of the essential functions of a job. Resolution 2022-06 regarding audio description and text-to-speech. Whereas audio description is an auxiliary service for blind movie and television viewers that provides narration of key visual elements such as actions, facial expressions, scene changes, costumes, scenery, on-screen text, and other purely visual elements of a film or television program. And whereas a growing number of broadcast and cable channels as well as streaming services are increasing the hours of audio description they provide in response to federal law and regulation, legal agreements, and expanding consumer demand. And whereas some providers such as cable television's The Hallmark Channel and streaming service Amazon Prime Video are increasingly or exclusively using text-to-speech, TTS, voices rather than human narrators to verbalize scripted audio description. And whereas, in some cases, TTS may be appropriate, for example, in purely informational programming, but overall it is problematic for a number of reasons. 1. TTS often mispronounces character and place names and other important story elements, creating confusion. 2. TTS introduces awkward or incorrect phrasing. And 3. The tone of the TTS narration is often at sharp variance from the tone of the content, e.g., an overly robotic delivery for a light comedy. And whereas, regardless of how well the underlying audio description script is written, all of these issues and others have the effect of jolting most blind viewers, distracting them from the content, and forcing them to focus on the delivery of the TTS narration, thereby defeating the purpose of enhancing the entertainment experience for these viewers that is the very reason for audio description. And whereas, while some providers justify the use of TTS in the name of providing more hours of audio description, there are thousands of professional voice talents, including many blind professionals, who are willing and able to do this work. And whereas, some defenders of TTS make the insulting suggestion that blind viewers ought to be grateful for the audio-described programming that is provided, rather than complaining about the methods by which it is done. But blind users have every right to expect a quality audio description experience, just as sighted viewers have the right to expect full color, high definition, accurate subtitles and captioning, and other markers of quality, and are not and would never be expected to accept an inferior viewing experience. Now therefore be it resolved by the National Federation of the Blind in convention assembled this 9th day of July 2022 in the city of New Orleans, Louisiana, that this organization demand that television channels and streaming providers deploy audio description using TTS, stop the use of this technology in the narration of audio description for content intended for entertainment. And be it further resolved that this organization demand that, before resuming any use of TTS, providers meaningfully consult with blind Americans in determining whether and when its use may be appropriate. Resolution 2022-07, regarding the participation of individuals with disabilities in medical research. Whereas federal public health policies and resource distribution are based on data, and whereas the Revitalization Act of 1993 and the National Institutes of Health, NIH, created guidelines for including women and racial and ethnic minorities in medical research. And whereas the Revitalization Act does not require inclusion of individuals with disabilities in NIH-funded studies, leading to an absence of data regarding individuals with disabilities. And whereas blind Americans have been denied participation in critical medical studies by research institutions based on an individual's blindness, inaccessible components of the studies, and the institution's refusal to provide appropriate accommodations. And whereas this denial of participation and subsequent lack of disability-related data prolong ableist attitudes about disability and further marginalize individuals with disabilities within the medical system. And whereas research institutions such as Johns Hopkins Disability Health Research Center and Bloomberg School of Public Health have proposed strategies to increase participation of individuals with disabilities in medical trials, including adherence to universal design principles, incorporation of auxiliary aids in research protocols, and establishment of a federal disability-centered organization similar to the Office of Research on Women's Health or the National Institute on Minority Health and Health Disparities. Now, therefore, be it resolved by the National Federation of the Blind in convention assembled this 9th day of July 2022 in the city of New Orleans, Louisiana, that this organization commend those research institutions that have voluntarily included individuals with disabilities in their definitions of inclusivity and related research procedures, and have called for national guidance to increase the participation of people with disabilities in medical research. And be it further resolved that this organization call upon Congress and the National Institutes of Health to mandate inclusion of individuals with disabilities in NIH-funded research studies. And be it further resolved that this organization demand that all research institutions implement policies and processes that include and accommodate blind individuals in medical research. Resolution 2022-08 regarding consent culture. Framing statement. Pause and read this aloud whenever this resolution is discussed. Please note that, due to the purpose of this resolution, it contains discussions of sexual misconduct. Its intent is that they be examples of why this resolution is necessary. Whereas, consent culture affirms and normalizes the following in both social and sexual interactions: that each individual has bodily autonomy, that the action of asking for consent is an expected practice, that boundaries stated in response are to be respected, that each person has the right to choose what is comfortable for them, and that the lack of consent or a clear and affirmative response constitutes a no. And whereas, consent violations, sexual misconduct, and sexual violence affect everyone, including blind and low-vision individuals. And whereas, the climate assessment, commissioned by the National Federation of the Blind and conducted by the Rape, Abuse, and Incest National Network, RAIN, shows that, of the respondents, 58.8% believe that sexual misconduct is somewhat of a problem or a big problem within the NFB. 55.7% have concerns about power dynamics. 53.1% have concerns about difficulty communicating, understanding, and respecting interpersonal boundaries. 46.1% have a lack of understanding about consent, and 48% are confused about what sexual misconduct is. And whereas many of these areas of concern reported in the RAIN survey are also concerns for the entire blindness community generally, including interactions not associated with Federation activities. And whereas, blind people are not only physically and mentally harmed when they experience sexual misconduct or consent violations within the blindness community, they are also restricted from reaching their full potential and living the lives they want in their quest to receive necessary blindness services. And whereas, the National Federation of the Blind is the leader in advocating for, creating cultural change for, and promoting bodily autonomy for the blind, and is actively working to establish a culture of consent through advocacy, education, curriculum development and incorporation, consent language development, and the implementation of accountability practices. Now, therefore, be it resolved by the National Federation of the Blind in convention assembled this 9th day of July 2022 in the city of New Orleans, Louisiana, that this organization call on all other providers of services for the blind to join the Federation in incorporating consent education and language into their curricula, policies, and procedures to foster a more general understanding and confidence in the blindness community around matters of consent and bodily autonomy. Resolution 2022-09 regarding accessible at-home medical/COVID-19 testing. Whereas the COVID-19 virus continues to cause significant illness and death, and whereas despite all the efforts to mitigate this pandemic through vaccinations and masking, COVID-19 continues to mutate and spread around the world. And whereas at-home tests are a critical resource in stopping the spread of the COVID-19 virus, and no one, including blind people, should be excluded from such important and potentially life-saving testing opportunities. And whereas, we appreciate the current administration's effort to offer free at-home COVID-19

Unfortunately, based on our testing to date of the many home COVID-19 test kits on the market, we have found only the Q Health and Illume Limited tests currently to be non-visually accessible to the blind, and both these kits require the use of a smartphone, leaving blind people who lack the knowledge and or the technology unable to use the tests independently. And whereas, accessibility is relatively easy and inexpensive to implement when it is incorporated into the design of a product from the outset and in collaboration with the National Federation of the Blind, and results in a product with a multimodal interface that is more usable by everyone. Now, therefore, be it resolved by the National Federation of the Blind in convention assembled this 9th day of July 2022 in the city of New Orleans, Louisiana, that this organization strongly urged companies working to develop at-home COVID-19 tests to work with the National Federation of the Blind to ensure that the tests, instructions, packaging, execution, and test results are non-visually accessible to blind Americans. Resolution 2022-10 regarding increased funding for the Independent Living Services for Older Individuals Who Are Blind program. Whereas, the Independent Living Services for Older Individuals Who Are Blind program, IL-OIB, is authorized under Title VII, Chapter 2 of the Rehabilitation Act and managed by the Rehabilitation Services Administration, RSA. And whereas, according to the RSA's report on federal activities under the Rehabilitation Act of 1973 for fiscal years 2017 through 2020, the IL-OIB program allows grantees to deliver training and independent living services to individuals who are 55 years of age or older and whose significant visual impairments makes competitive integrated employment difficult to attain, but for whom independent living goals are feasible. And whereas, in fiscal year 2020, the IL-OIB program served 47,764 individuals nationwide, with federal funding of $33,317,000, which is an average of $697.53 per person served. And whereas, the RSA states in its report that these funds are used to provide services intended to promote adjustment to blindness and assist older individuals who are blind with managing activities of daily living and increasing their functional independence by providing adaptive aids and services, orientation and mobility training, training in communication skills and braille instruction, information and referral services, peer counseling, and individual advocacy instruction. And whereas, the current level of funding provided through this program makes it impossible for the nation's vocational rehabilitation agencies to provide more than cursory access to adjustment to blindness training. And whereas, the intent of the program is to preserve or increase independence and extend the quality of life for older blind Americans while offering alternatives to costly long-term institutionalization and care. And whereas, an essential element for accomplishing this goal is allowing for access to meaningful, long-term training like that offered at a residential center for the blind. And whereas, in order to make that option available to older blind Americans, a substantial increase in funding for this critical program is required. And whereas, prioritizing enhanced funding for IL-OIB by the Department of Education and the Rehabilitation Services Administration could spur Congress to action on this issue. Now, therefore, be it resolved by the National Federation of the Blind in convention assembled this 9th day of July, 2022, in the city of New Orleans, Louisiana, that this organization urged the Department of Education to request additional funding for this much-needed program in order to make substantive training available to older blind Americans. And be it further resolved that we urge Congress to amend the Rehabilitation Act to mandate that all older blind Americans be offered the opportunity to receive long-term adjustment to blindness training at a center of their choice, so that they can reach the goal of preserving their independence, improving their quality of life, and allowing them to age in place as opposed to spending the last years of their lives in a nursing home or other care facility. And be it further resolved that we strongly urge Congress to provide funding sufficient to allow this choice to become a reality for all older blind Americans who wish to take advantage of the opportunity for true independence. Resolution 2022-11 regarding access to cryptocurrency exchanges. Whereas, on March 9, 2022, President Biden signed an executive order on ensuring responsible development of digital assets, laying out a national policy for digital assets with six key priorities: consumer and investor protection, financial stability, illicit finance, U.S. leadership in the global financial system and economic competitiveness, financial inclusion, and responsible innovation. And whereas, inaccessibility is a problem among the various cryptocurrency platforms and exchanges,
as well as media platforms that report

0: the performance of digital assets. And whereas most cryptocurrency platforms and exchanges services do not offer blind or deafblind investors appropriate accessibility for sign-up and account maintenance, nor are their infographics, charts, graphs, and other data and metadata accessible to the blind. And whereas blind and deafblind investors should have all the benefits of data available to other investors on cryptocurrency platforms to manage their digital assets. Now, therefore, be it resolved by the National Federation of the Blind in convention assembled this 9th day of July, 2022, in the city of New Orleans, Louisiana, that this organization call upon the administration to incorporate accessibility in any regulation of this technology, requiring that all major cryptocurrency platforms and exchanges in the United States develop and implement accessibility strategies, including web and mobile app accessibility and other components designed to be fully and equally accessible to blind and deafblind consumers. And be it further resolved that this organization demand that cryptocurrency platforms build their online and mobile applications in a manner that allows blind and deafblind users full financial inclusion, including the ability to access the same information, engage in the same interactions, and enjoy with equivalent privacy, security, independence, and ease of use the same services offer to other users. Resolution 2022-13 regarding the continued denials experienced by service dog handlers when using the Lyft platform. Whereas, Lyft is a rideshare company which offers automobile transportation services and, whereas, according to its own terms of service, Lyft riders cannot be discriminated against based on race, religion, or disability. And whereas, despite attempted educational efforts, service dog handlers everywhere continue to experience ongoing and flagrant discrimination by Lyft drivers when traveling with their service dogs. And whereas, these denials often result in the service dog handler being stranded in unfamiliar areas, thus compromising their safety. And whereas, these denials also result in service dog handlers being late to important medical appointments, work, or picking up their children from daycare, often leading to added monetary cost and undue stress and frustration. And whereas, the process to report a Lyft denial has become increasingly complicated due to the trip disappearing from the user's ride history. And whereas, when service dog handlers attempt to report their denial using the Lyft platform, they are unable to provide pertinent information that will help to identify the driver accurately. And whereas, many drivers claim that allergies, religious beliefs, or their fear of dogs prevent them from transporting service dog handlers and their dogs, despite agreeing to Lyft's driver terms of service. Now, therefore, be it resolved by the National Federation of the Blind in convention assembled this 9th day of July, 2022, in the city of New Orleans, Louisiana, that this organization condemn and deplore Lyft's continued discriminatory practices against service dog handlers, and be it further resolved that this organization demand that Lyft not remove any denied or refused trips from the rider history and contact any person who submits a denial of service complaint within 24 hours and provide the person with confirmation that the report was received and will be addressed with due diligence. And be it further resolved that this organization demand that Lyft require prospective drivers to participate in mandatory service dog awareness training before being activated on its platform, and that drivers be properly educated about the Americans with Disabilities Act, with an emphasis on the two questions that drivers can legally ask service dog handlers about their dogs. And be it further resolved that this organization demand that Lyft forbid their drivers from using allergies, religious beliefs, and fear of dogs as excuses not to transport service dog handlers and their dogs in their vehicles. And be it further resolved that this organization demand that Lyft permanently remove any driver from the platform who discriminates by denying service to a service dog handler. Resolution 2022-14 regarding the continued denials experienced by service dog handlers when using the Uber platform. Whereas, Uber is a rideshare company which offers automobile transportation services, and whereas, according to its own terms of service, Uber cannot discriminate against riders on the basis of race, religion, or disability. And whereas, despite past litigation and a settlement agreement with the National Federation of the Blind, signed by Uber in April 2016, service dog handlers everywhere continue to experience ongoing and flagrant discrimination by Uber drivers when traveling with their service dogs. And whereas these denials of service often result in service dog handlers being stranded in unfamiliar areas, thus compromising their safety. And whereas service dog handlers are often late to important medical appointments, work, or picking up their children from daycare, which leads to added monetary cost and undue stress and frustration when Uber drivers refuse to transport them. And whereas the process to report an Uber denial has become increasingly complicated due to the trip disappearing from the user's ride history. And whereas when service dog handlers attempt to report their denial using the Uber platform, they are unable to provide pertinent information that will help to identify the driver accurately. And whereas, because Uber now offers a pet-friendly ride choice, many drivers insist that service dog handlers use this feature of Uber, which is discriminatory because service dogs are not pets, and because it results in service dog handlers having to pay more for rides. And whereas, many drivers claim that allergies, religious beliefs, or their fear of dogs prevent them from transporting service dog handlers and their dogs, despite agreeing to the terms of service of Uber. Now therefore be it resolved by the National Federation of the Blind in convention assembled this 9th day of July, 2022, in the city of New Orleans, Louisiana, that this organization condemn and deplore Uber's continued discriminatory practices against service dog handlers. And be it further resolved that this organization demand that Uber not remove any denied or refused trips from the rider history and contact any person who submits a denial of service complaint within 24 hours and provide the person with confirmation that the report was received and will be addressed with due diligence. And be it further resolved that this organization demand that Uber require prospective drivers to participate in mandatory service dog awareness training before being activated on its platform, and that drivers be properly educated about the Americans with Disabilities Act, with an emphasis on the two questions they can legally ask service dog handlers about their dogs. And be it further resolved that this organization demand that Uber forbid their drivers from using allergies, religious beliefs, and fear of dogs as excuses not to transport service dog handlers and their dogs in their vehicles. And be it further resolved that this organization demand that Uber permanently remove any driver from the platform who discriminates by denying service to a service dog handler. Resolution 2022-15 regarding the accessibility of Peacock. Whereas Peacock is a streaming service provided by NBC Universal, which in turn is owned by Comcast Corporation, and whereas Peacock offers NBC Universal shows and movies, as well as original and third-party content. And whereas live sporting events, such as the Olympics and World Wrestling Entertainment programs, are also part of the Peacock content. And whereas Peacock is not accessible to blind customers using a screen reader to access the service, some examples of this include unlabeled buttons, lack of organization using headings, and playback controls that are not visible to a screen reader. And whereas, even though Peacock offers auxiliary services like audio description for some of its content, these services are difficult, if not impossible, to access due to the screen reader issues mentioned above. And whereas, Peacock can be accessed with less difficulty on Comcast's own Xfinity and Flex platforms, but because Peacock is available to customers who do not have Comcast, blind users should not be forced to maintain a Comcast subscription to have equal access, since this puts a premium on accessibility. And whereas, this popular streaming service has over 50 million free signups and 13 million paid subscribers, and it should go without saying that the blind should have the same opportunities as the sighted to use its content. Now, therefore, be it resolved by the National Federation of the Blind in convention assembled this 9th day of July, 2022, in the city of New Orleans, Louisiana, that this organization demand that Peacock and NBC Universal make a commitment to full and consistent accessibility across all platforms, including initial setup and using all aspects of the service. And be it further resolved that this organization urge Peacock and NBC Universal to work with the National Federation of the Blind to ensure that all Peacock apps, its website, and all other access methods across all platforms are fully accessible to the blind. Resolution 2022-16 regarding audio description in the web content accessibility guidelines. Whereas, for blind Americans, the lack of equal access to information continues to be one of our greatest barriers to living the lives we want. And whereas, audio description can be an effective tool to provide access to visual information in video presentations. And whereas, in society today, especially in such arenas as education and employment, there is an emphasis on presenting information visually using inaccessible screen sharing technology in both live presentations and online platforms. And whereas, even though audio description is a good solution to the information gap problem, many people overlook the importance of employing audio description when they display informational text or graphics, PowerPoint presentations, Word documents, spreadsheets, graphics, etc., via inaccessible visual-only means in training videos, educational presentations, business conferences, etc., because they view audio description primarily as a source for entertainment information from movies and television. And whereas presentations that rely on the visual display of information place blind people at a serious disadvantage in their ability both to participate and to acquire knowledge. And whereas, the World Wide Web Consortium recognizes the value of audio description and has included a definition and examples of its use in the Web Content Accessibility Guidelines, WCAG 2.1, but these guidelines are weak and imprecise. And whereas, the current WCAG does not require the presenter to read shared documents, interpret graphics, or describe other written signs or messages that appear on the screen but are not accessible. And whereas, if the identical information text or graphics are presented in a non-accessible manner in a video, existing standard WCAG 2.1 levels A and AA require that this information be described only to the extent that those descriptions fit into existing pauses in dialogue, which may not allow enough time for all the information to be communicated. And whereas, the World Wide Web Consortium has the perfect opportunity to strengthen these guidelines since they are currently revising WCAG, and whereas, according to its website, the U.S. Access Board promotes equality for people with disabilities through leadership in accessible design and the development of accessibility guidelines and standards, placing it in a position to help ensure that the revised WCAG guidelines grant greater access to information through audio description for blind people. Now, therefore, be it resolved by the National Federation of the Blind in convention assembled this 9th day of July 2022 in the city of New Orleans, Louisiana, that this organization strongly urged the World Wide Web Consortium to revise its guidelines to enhance the use of audio description in live and recorded presentations so that blind people have the same access to all information as their sighted peers. And be it further resolved that this organization insist that the U.S. Access Board engage in dialogue to strengthen the Web Content Accessibility Guidelines to promote access for the blind to all visual information in live or recorded presentations. Resolution 2022-17 regarding the accessibility of TikTok. Whereas, according to various websites such as Investopedia.com, TikTok is a social media app dedicated to short-form videos of 15 to 60 seconds created by users, emphasizing comedy and other forms of entertainment, as well as self-promotion and information about fashion, personal finance, and cooking. And whereas, TikTok is extremely popular with young people and claims to have 1 billion users and growing. And whereas, to participate fully in society, blind people must have equal access to the same social media platforms used by all to consume content and to contribute their own content if they wish. And whereas, according to TikTok.com/accessibility, TikTok offers accessibility features including photosensitive epilepsy toggle and warning, text-to-speech that reads embedded text benefiting blind or visually impaired users, animated thumbnails, and auto-captions. But while these features are a step in the right direction, more features are needed to provide true accessibility. And whereas, TikTok makes no mention of following or attempting to follow any accessibility guidelines or standards, including WCAG, the internationally developed and widely recognized guidelines commonly adopted by those wishing to make digital experiences accessible. And whereas, blind and deafblind people are denied the opportunity to participate in this medium on an equal basis with their sighted peers because some buttons and controls within the TikTok app have not been properly coded to interact with screen readers, making it very difficult to access content and use features. And whereas, blind and deafblind content creators are denied the opportunity to engage with followers during live broadcasts without delays or difficulties because of the lack of accessible navigation and controls. And whereas, the accessibility barriers on the platform prohibit blind and deafblind individuals from creating content on social media as a form of employment, thus helping to perpetuate the nearly 70% unemployment and underemployment rate among blind people. And whereas, TikTok's website presents many other accessibility challenges, including unlabeled elements, automatically playing videos with no obvious mechanism to control them, and many others. And whereas, too many videos on TikTok lack auxiliary services such as closed captioning and audio description, making many of them inaccessible to blind and deafblind users because content creators need more education about the need and use of these features. Now therefore, be it resolved by the National Federation of the Blind in convention assembled this 9th day of July 2022 in the city of New Orleans, Louisiana, that this organization call upon TikTok to commit to make all of its digital experiences, including its apps and website, fully accessible by developing the teams and processes necessary to comply with the industry standard WCAG 2.1 AA guidelines. And be it further resolved that this organization urged TikTok to eliminate the option to forgo audio description, closed captioning, and other auxiliary services to creators, and instead allow the end user to opt in or out of these services. And be it further resolved that this organization strongly urged TikTok to partner with the National Federation of the Blind to ensure that its efforts create and maintain an accessible experience for blind and deafblind TikTok users who consume and create content. Resolution 2022-18 regarding the European Accessibility Act and accessible e-books. Whereas e-books now represent over 20% of all publications currently sold in the United States, with publishers reporting the percentage of e-books sold increasing every year. And whereas it is possible for each of those e-books to be fully accessible to the blind and other persons with disabilities through the use of non-visual and other access technology. And whereas there is no law in the United States which directly mandates that all e-books be accessible from the beginning of their existence. And whereas the European Union adopted the European Accessibility Act, which requires that all e-books, among many other goods, services, facilities, be fully accessible to persons with disabilities by June 28, 2025. And whereas the law also requires the entire supply chain for e-books, retailers, e-commerce sites, hardware and software reading solutions, online platforms, digital rights management solutions, etc., to provide accessible content. And whereas United States publishers will be subject to the European Accessibility Act and its requirement that e-books be sold in an accessible format. And whereas work is going on right now in Europe to plan how publishers will meet the requirements of the law by June 2025. And whereas it only makes sense for the United States publishers to engage in similar work, not only to be eligible to sell in the large European market, but also to embrace inclusive publishing principles and thereby expand their markets. Now, therefore, be it resolved by the National Federation of the Blind in convention assembled this 9th day of July, 2022, in the city of New Orleans, Louisiana, that we urge Congress to adopt a law requiring that all e-books being sold in the United States market must be fully accessible by June 28, 2025, and that the law also require the entire supply chain, retailers, e-commerce sites, hardware and software reading solutions, online platforms, digital rights management solutions, etc., to provide accessible content. And be it further resolved that we call upon United States publishers to work closely with their European counterparts to adopt the most robust standards, assuring that all e-books are born accessible wherever they are sold. Resolution 2022-19 regarding disqualifying sub-minimum wage employers from fair trade certification. Whereas, since 1998, Fair Trade USA has empowered producers, promoted sustainable livelihoods, enabled more transparent business operations, and improved supply chain practices. And whereas, the purchase of products with the Fair Trade certified seal has generated $846 million to farmers, workers, and fishers who have used those funds to directly improve their lives and communities. And whereas Fair Trade America is a similar organization offering similar certification with social standards typically at the co-op or producer organization level, which do not allow exploitative, child labor, or any discriminatory employment practices. And whereas when consumers purchase products which are Fair Trade certified by either entity, they commonly expect that Fair Trade principles have been monitored and practiced throughout the supply chain for that product. And whereas Section 14C of the Fair Labor Standards Act of 1938, as amended, allows employers with special wage certificates from the United States Department of Labor to pay workers with disabilities less than the federal minimum wage based on their disabilities. And whereas paying subminimum wages to workers with disabilities is unfair and discriminatory. And whereas neither Fair Trade USA nor Fair Trade America include any mention of Section 14C subminimum wages for workers with disabilities in their certification standards. Now, therefore, be it resolved by the National Federation of the Blind in convention assembled this 9th day of July, 2022, in the city of New Orleans, Louisiana, that this organization urge Fair Trade USA and Fair Trade America to include language in their certification standards to disqualify any applicants for fair trade certification who use Section 14C special wage certificates, allowing employers to pay subminimum
1: wages. Letting the world know that blindness is not the characteristic that holds us back. We're NFBRN, the National Federation of the Blind Radio Network.
2: Colorado to Ethiopia Journey completes a circle for former child beggar by Kevin Simpson. There is a photo on the page, the caption, Ethan Johnston. From the editor, Braille Monitor readers will remember the story that we printed in November 2009 about Ethan Johnston's harrowing childhood in Ethiopia and his liberating escape to the United States. The following article, reprinted from the October 22, 2009 edition of the Denver Post, brings the rest of this story up to date. Of course, the final chapters in Mr. Johnston's life have yet to be written, but you can be sure that the continued influence of the National Federation of the Blind will help to shape what promises to be a bright future. Here is the second segment of this two-part series from the Denver Post. A jubilant Asubalu Johnston, surrounded by family and villagers in Ethiopia, throws his hand in the air. But shortly after his return to the U.S., he felt overwhelmed by the pressure to succeed and help his family. After 16 years, the young man returned to a vaguely familiar place whose features he now absorbed almost entirely by sound and smell. In the teeming bustle of Addis Ababa, capital city of Ethiopia, his traveling companions filled in the visual gaps. Isubalu, Ethan, Johnson, blinded as a child by kidnappers who wanted to make him a more pathetic beggar, returned this past summer at age 22 to his native land, and ultimately to the remote village where his mother had long feared him dead. In Addis Ababa, Isubalu brushed up against the child beggars who, years ago, could have been him. "When blind people would come to beg at our taxi, I was like, 'Wow, I used to be that person,'" he said. "For me to be giving them money after being in their position years ago was hard to believe." Isubalu's journey from 6-year-old beggar to a 3rd-year student at the University of Colorado, yearning to reconnect with his Ethiopian roots, was chronicled last spring in the Denver Post. This summer, Isubalu finally made the trip. He flew from Colorado to Addis Ababa, then north to Gondar. Hours of driving, much of it over gravel roads and recently harvested farm fields, took him within a mile or so of his native village, Enisa. From there, he and his travel companions proceeded on foot. Children appeared seemingly out of nowhere and merged with Isubalu and his entourage. Carla Rierslev, who arranged the trip in conjunction with her nonprofit World of Good Incorporated, looked into the distance. Atop a hill were massed perhaps 200 or 300 people. That's when she realized, despite spotty communication in advance of Isubalu's journey, they'd known he was coming. Hugs, kisses, and tears. The villagers swarmed down the hill, led by a man blowing a brass horn while others clapped. For Isubalu, who can make out only faint contrasts of light and dark, the scene seemed almost dreamlike. Isubalu Johnson was kidnapped and blinded at age 6, left on the street to beg, then adopted by a U.S. family. He remembers noise, singing, and laughing, like a migration of birds. He could discern the figure of a woman making her way through the crowd, weaving in and out, like a running back trying to find her way to the end zone. She leapt and pulled him down to her level, where she hugged him, kissed him, and cried. It was his mother, Yitashu. "I cried too, but it was happy tears," Isubalu said. "She was just bawling, all those 16 years thinking I'd been dead. She said that every funeral she went to, she cried harder for me." Villagers slaughtered goats and pulled out Ethiopian beer. They danced and partied for 3 days as Isubalu met or became reacquainted with relatives. "I forgot the culture," Isubalu said. Yitashu asked whether he remembered what she looked like. He didn't, not really, but he found her voice familiar. So she sang, and while Isubalu couldn't comprehend the words, he'd hear his name and realize she was singing about him as other relatives and villagers danced around him. "I never thought it would be that big of a crowd or excitement," he said. "I forgot the culture, basically." During one visit to an uncle's house, Isubalu's relatives asked him to recount the saga of how he'd landed in America after leaving Enisa. Zach Harries, a Los Angeles-based filmmaker who captured the scene, found it one of the most memorable of the trip. "I guess they'd never heard the complete story of his history, so when he told them his version of the story, it was pretty emotional," Harries said. "It was really hard for them." Isubalu began with the day he left the village with the men who would take him to Addis Ababa. When he got to the part where they blinded him, his relatives wanted to hear no more. Yitashu had thought her son's blindness resulted from an accident while playing with his sister. "Stop, stop," they said. "This is a terrible story." Isubalu reassured them. "Wait," he said. "It's okay. We're getting to a good part, which is coming to America." He told them of his adoption by a family in Missouri, going to school, playing sports, and learning to adapt to his blindness. He told them of moving to Colorado and the happiness he'd found in America. Their reunion lasted 6 days before Isubalu headed off to visit other places on behalf of Door of Hope, a nonprofit that aids the blind in the region. At one point, close to the time he was to leave, Isubalu asked his mother what he could do for her. "Nothing," she told him. It was enough simply to be with him again, but a relative urged her not to hold back. So she told him she would like a house not so far from town, so Isubalu's half-brother, Tom Tim, could easily walk to school. She also asked for some arable land and a milking cow. He could give her all of this for about $1,200. He had some money and left it with a trusted friend to make the arrangements. In the midst of the reunion, he realized once again how fortunate he'd been to be adopted into a life of opportunity, and he vowed to work harder to make the most of his good fortune. And yet, shortly after his return, the memory of his journey, coupled with the pressure he felt to succeed and help his family, overwhelmed him. He sank into depression. But just days ago, he spoke by telephone to the police inspector who'd helped find his family. He assured Isubalu that his mother was doing fine and that the purchase of a house and a cow was proceeding as planned. The news settled Isubalu down. He has refocused on his education, he's seeking a communications degree, and envisions a future that includes radio work, motivational speaking, and opening some Ethiopian restaurants, including two in a native country he has only recently rediscovered. But that, he said, is a long ways away. A long journey. Isubalu Johnston's journey to Ethiopia closed the loop on an improbable story of horror, serendipity, and reunion. His childhood ended abruptly around age 6 when his mother allowed some men to take him from his remote home to the faraway capital, Addis Ababa, supposedly to attend school. But just days later, in a scene that echoed the movie Slumdog Millionaire, his captors held him down and blinded him with sticks and chemicals to make him a better beggar. Workers at a school for the blind found him on the streets and rescued him. Ultimately, an American family in Missouri adopted him and got him medical treatment that salvaged shadowy remnants of his vision. He came to Colorado to learn life skills at the Colorado Center for the Blind in Littleton. Soon afterward, he enrolled at the University of Colorado at Boulder. Still, he wanted to reconnect to his past. Workers for an American nonprofit organization used their Ethiopian channels to locate his home village of Enisa. It wasn't easy to find. But Isubalu remembered that after the men had taken him from his mother's home, they'd stopped for the night in a town called Mata. Friends and contacts found a police inspector who lives in the region. He knew of Anissa and found Isubalu's mother.
1: Proudly raising expectations. Because low expectations create obstacles between blind people and our dreams. NFBRN, the National Federation of the Blind, Radio Network.

Did everyone hear that? No. That's right. Yeah, that's right. I forgot this year, so yeah. Everyone hear that? Okay, great. Okay. And then can everyone mute while the clip is playing?

Anil, can you repeat the part when you said let's in the beginning when you said let's pause for a message? Because in the background, I think there was some screen reader in the background. Oh, okay. Okay, sure. Yeah, okay. That's

Okay, sharing now. 1 second. Let me make sure my sound is on. Okay, it's on. Everyone hear that? Yeah, I did purposely speed it up. Just, yeah, okay.

0: And now, another story from our popular Colonel book series.
1: They Didn't Want Me to Go to School, by Daryl Shandro. Daryl Shandro is a junior in high school. His mother, Betty, is president of the Parents of Blind Children Division of the National Federation of the Blind of Arizona. Here's what can happen when parents of blind children get the support and help they need when faced with raising a blind child. Daryl tells it from his point of view. I have congenital glaucoma. I lost my left eye when I was little, and I have very little usable vision in the other. I was also born deaf, but I've been able to hear since age 5. My parents and the National Federation of the Blind are helping me to live independently. My parents felt that it was important that I learn cane travel and other orientation skills at an early age so that I would be independent. By doing so, I've been able to participate in public service events and communicate using amateur radio for the last 4 years. My parents said that I could do anything I set my mind to. I was raised as a normal person who cannot see. I was not overprotected, and this is the major reason I can function normally. My parents always felt that I should be allowed to function on the same grade level in school as that of the sighted. My mother took classes at the University of Arizona in grade 2 Braille, Nemeth Braille Math Code, Abacus, Structure and Function of the Eye, and Daily Living Skills. With this knowledge, my mother helped me learn how to read and write and to have a normal life. By tutoring me at home, she made sure that I was not held back. Due to my experiences with amateur radio, my parents felt that I was ready to use high technology equipment. They got me an Apple IIe computer, an Echo 3 speech synthesizer, a printer, a Braille and Speak note taker, and computer software that is written for the blind. This technology makes things go much easier in school. I can take notes on the Braille and Speak at school, and when I get home, I can send the notes to the computer, where they're printed and saved onto a disk. The National Federation of the Blind has reinforced my independence. I can't help but get that feeling of independence when I'm around the blind adults I know in the Federation. I feel that the National Federation of the Blind promotes independence in many ways. I feel that one of the major ways is through the National Convention. It's great to be around so many independent blind people. My family and I had to fight for me to be allowed to attend public school, and the National Federation of the Blind helped us do it and paid the legal costs. We won, and I'm now a junior in high school and have a 4.0 grade point average. There's a saying on the masthead of the Braille monitor, and it's what makes us special. The National Federation of the Blind is not an organization speaking for the blind. It is the blind speaking for themselves. And that's it for me.
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1: Hello, everyone. This is David Dino Taris, and I'm here with my friend and colleague,
2: Anil Lewis.
1: And
2: we're just two blind dads.
1: Just two blind dads sharing advice and trying to help other people. This is the Blind Parents Connection, and this is brought to you by the National Federation of the Blind with support from the Gibney Foundation.
2: Thank you, Gibney Foundation.
1: We're very grateful. Today, we're going to be talking about a really important topic, and
2: they're all important.
1: Well, they are important, but this is really important.
2: Okay.
1: And something that people are always worrying about, and sometimes they're asking about, and sometimes they don't ask about, and which I think is even more dangerous, is how do blind parents watch their kids outside?
2: Ooh, I can see that. How do blind parents watch? Yeah, I can see how people are really afraid of blind parents watching their kids. And that's really kind of foundational as to some of the discrimination that we face. A lot of people superimpose that sight is essential for us to be good parents, especially in an outside environment. I can understand why people would think that. But we're going to dispel a lot of the misconceptions and answer a lot of the questions as to how blind parents can do that safely and successfully.
1: Keeping track of your children outside, it's something that I know a lot of blind parents want to know, some expecting parents want to know, and even some professionals are out there who, you know, are wondering that question. So we've got some great ideas and some strategies, and we're excited to bring them to you.
2: Let's start with the fact that people need to understand that some of the stuff we're going to share here is not just specific to blind parents, and I think that's going to be helpful for people to understand that the tools and strategies we use are probably tools and strategies that every parent would want to use. But let's start with that first problem that every parent has when you're talking about letting your child go out into the world, sometimes alone, that fear or that worry about, you know, the unexpected or unanticipated. And I think Lakeisha starts us off by talking about that in a way that gets everybody to understand it.
3: Playing outside was something that I was worried about because I've never, being a mom, I never had to take a kid outside to play. And so it was a lot of, I got a lot of advice from veteran moms and dads to help me and my boyfriend figure out how to safely have our son play, because we want him to go outside and play. We just want him to be safe while doing it. And so far it's been really good. We all had to get used to the backpack leash, including my son. It was something different, but it's working out great, and he loves outside. He never wants to go inside, so I guess we're doing a good job with that.
2: Again, that's one of those things that I think every parent is concerned about, that worry about your kids outside and making sure that they're going to be safe, because the world outside is much more unpredictable than inside your home.
1: It's real easy or easier to, you know, stay home with your kids, but certainly it's a big world out there, and we need to help them to be comfortable and to be outside and to learn and to grow and to get along with other people. Mm-hmm. And, you know, Lakeisha talked about, you know, being nervous.
2: Yeah.
1: And you know, Anil, like my dad would say, it's okay to get butterflies in your stomach. You've just got to talk yourself into allowing them to fly into formation.
2: Well, there you go. I guess that's the new version on herding the cats. I've never seen butterflies fly in formation, but there you go. We can't, you know, really just ignore the fact that, you know, concerns that people have around blind people being parents, especially in an outside environment, are legitimate. In those instances where individuals don't really have the skills, you know, to parent non-visually. And I think the statement from Louise really puts things in perspective with respect to the value of sight and parenting and some alternatives you can use when sight is not really your best option.
1: It's a great point. Let's give that a listen.
3: At the beginning of my parenting, I had a little more vision than I have now. And I tried to use that remaining vision to watch this little girl, and I pretty soon found that wasn't quite cutting it. She was getting faster, and I just had to look at what tools would there be available to me to be able to monitor her better. And I saw that other parents had bells on their children's school on their shoes.
4: Yep.
3: And so I experimented with a few ways to put them on. I used zip ties. I used pacifier clips and bell bracelets and things like that. I tried some different ways.
4: Sure.
3: And I used all of them at different times. And as I did that, I found that the non-visual techniques were really working out for me. Even though I had that bit of remaining vision, it was a turning point for me in learning to be a better parent. And I found I was able to keep track of her much better as she got faster.
1: Anil, I love the term that Louise used, and it was a turning point.
2: Mm-hmm.
1: And we've all had turning points. I know as an individual growing up with retinitis pigmentosa and wanting to, you know, hang on and utilize as much vision as I could, and that's fine. But then you get to a point where you say, this isn't the most efficient way for me to successfully manage or handle this task or responsibility. And so we all have these turning points. How are we gonna successfully handle this?
2: Yeah, I think her statement is very powerful, simply because, you know, society wants to make us think that sight is necessary and essential. And if she would have just, you know, acquiesced and continued to try to use sight to be a good parent, she never would have learned those non-visual skills to be a good parent. And the extension of that is, once you acquire those non-visual skills, then you can parent like any other parent. I mean, we may be overemphasizing this, but it's really true. And I think this next clip from Micah demonstrates how, in context, it really is just that simple.
5: Generally, infants are pretty loud, right? Like, they're just not quiet beings. And so that's helpful in and of itself. And a lot of times infants, especially if they're your own, this may be a little different for babysitters, but if they're your own infants, they like you still and they want to be around you. So they're not usually too far away. So those two things are helpful.
2: Yeah. And that only works, of course, if your kids like you. So hopefully one of the keys that you want to do as a parent, blind or otherwise, is that you want your kids to like you. Again, we don't want to oversimplify this as though blindness is inconsequential. There are some alternative skills that are necessary and beneficial for blind parents to learn in order to successfully be good blind parents. And one of the things that we saw in a lot of the interviews that you conducted, David, were the use of bells.
1: I know we used bells with all three of our kids. And, I remember when my son was around two, he started figuring out ways to try to get those bells off his shoes. The bells helped everyone, Anil. We lived in a three-level house. There was a little basement that was the playroom, and then the first floor and the bedrooms were upstairs. And even when I wasn't home, my wife would still have the shoes on our kids, and she would know where they are, and she would always know what they were doing, and always know. So bells would just help sighted and blind alike. So it's just I love the thought, access equals success. It helps everyone access information where our kids are. And Melissa Riccobono, she and her husband Mark are great fans of bells, and how she shares how they've used those to help keep track of their kids in all different settings.
6: When they were little, we were huge fans of bells on their shoes. And we went to playgrounds and things, and we had parents and grandparents saying, oh my gosh, what a great idea that is. You don't have to be line of sight, but you can still tell where your child is. Maybe
4: exactly.
6: I need to get bells for my child.
4: Yes.
2: Yep, as she stated, she highlights how it's not just the tool that blind guys use to be good parents. Let's hear what Stacy says about bells.
7: So when our children are too young to respond reliably, we do put bells on their shoes. We have found that the best way to secure them is to buy little bells from a craft store, and then we secure them to their shoes or the belt loops in their pants with what are called snap swivels from a fishing bait and tackle shop. My husband loves to fish, and if you go to just a bait and tackle shop, it's really inexpensive and really easy to buy snap swivels, and you can just attach them to the bells. And the great thing about this is you can easily attach and detach the bells whenever you want, but your child won't have the fine motor skills to do it. So your child can't take off the bells accidentally, but you can anytime you need to.
2: Good information as well. And we have another example of how bells are used from Patty.
4: Well, I think one of the biggest ones is keeping track of your children before they're old enough to answer, because you want to know where they are. So we used fishing line and bells, like a little, almost like a jingle bell you'd use maybe on a Christmas tree. We bought a bunch of them. And we sewed them to their shoes, and they were taught to leave their shoes on if they were, you know, around Mom in particular, and mostly around Dad. But he's a little bit less strict about it than I was. And that let me know where they were, and it also let me know when they were in trouble, because if they were in trouble, they would go hide and not make any noise,
8: That's
4: or they'd take
8: right.
4: their shoes off, just like any other kid. You know, you don't see them for a while. You might want to go check on them.
1: And Neil, isn't it really interesting? There's high tech and there's low tech, and there's different ways to attach bells to shoes with snap swivels or fishing line. But at the end of the day, they both talk about the importance of when their child's able to communicate. And that's really, you know, something that I always, you know, stressed with my kids. And when I called their name, I never wanted a what. I always wanted a yes, Dad. I always wanted a yes, Dad. So I knew that they were engaged.
2: Yeah, I think that the key part of what Patty's talking about here is she keeps things in perspective. You know, we're not advocating that bells be used until these young people become young adults. But it's an age appropriate. And I think that when she says when they're young enough, you know, so they're unable to answer, it really is a nice tool, you know, until you can get them to recognize that they have a responsibility to be responsive when you call. So I love the way she put that in perspective here. And again, just like many of the examples that we're sharing, it's all about the evolution of that relationship between you and your child, where you learn more about them and they learn more about you and learn the expectations and meet those expectations. And I think the next clip from Lisa Maria shows yet another way that bells are being used.
7: I've used bells with my kids. These really cool, well, I like them. They're the strap of bells that can go on an ankle or a wrist, and I purchased
8: right.
7: them through Lakeshore and in the music section. And all of my kids have worn them.
1: Very cool.
2: Yeah, it's kind of cute. Lisa Maria has multiple kids, too, and using the bell intervention. I think this next clip from Louise shows a piece that maybe Lisa Maria could have benefited from. She has different sounds for each of her kids.
1: That's right. Let's listen.
9: My oldest two are 2 years apart, exactly. And I had a very fast three-year-old and a getting mobile one-year-old. And at a certain point, I had different size bells on each of them to try and keep track of them.
1: I hope they make nice music together when they're playing, Neil.
2: That would be cute. I guess you can tell the mood then based on what the music sounds like when your kids are playing. Really interesting. I never would have thought about that, but of course I've only had the one son. Maybe I should have put bells, different tone bells on each foot. Then I would have been able to tell whether it was right foot or left foot. Anyway, that was really cute. Briley, of course, you know, it's kind of a mainstay of information from the podcast. And she, again, in her usual way, puts bells in a different perspective.
10: So when they're younger, especially before they're verbal, there's a couple of methods. One is to have the child wear something that can make noise. So, like, we have a set of Velcro bells that you can Velcro around their shoe or their ankle or around the belt buckle, a belt loop in the back of their pants, so they are less inclined to pull it off. So that is an effective way, especially in very noisy areas. Also, when they're really little, you just end up staying closer to them. So you play on the monkey bars with them. You climb in the climbing structure with them, which is a great way to bond with them anyway. It also has the advantage of you learning, okay, are they going to be the type of child that is a runner? Or what kinds of things do they enjoy doing? What are their patterns of behavior? Which, when they're your own child, you're going to know that.
2: See there, I love the way she lays out that, you know, bells are really good, especially for pre-verbal. But then it's up to the parent to start developing that relationship with their child by playing with them, actively engaging with them, and getting to know what type of child their child is. And then employing those strategies that are going to allow you to make sure that they're safe in those outdoor environments. So that's really good kind of spectrum around getting used to and comfortable with interacting with your child outdoors.
1: Anil, and I just continue to hear the message being reinforced that trust and freedom and communication are just so important. And Briley continues, as you know, her kids get older, you know, the ability to give them just a little more autonomy. It's really interesting. She's a really amazing mom. Let's give that piece a listen.
10: If, you know, I'm sitting on a bench, because now that he's older, I do try to give him a little bit more of autonomy in those places. And what kids really want is independence. And so I've found that he realizes that, okay, mommy's trusting me to do this. So he doesn't really push that much. I recognize that some kids will and other kids won't, and so everyone's going to have different challenges. But for us, that has worked really well because he enjoys that. He enjoys being able to make his own friends and try new things. And he knows that if he pushes it too much, that freedom will be taken from him. So that has worked well for us.
2: Again, another example of just pure parenting. You're setting a structure for your child to operate within, and just being children, they're always going to push their boundaries. You want them to hopefully do that so that you can learn, you know, so they can learn from you as they grow up what's right, what's wrong. And so setting those particular boundaries are important.
1: Anil, it's communication, right? Communication, coordination, collaboration, those C's. And our next clip is Hilda Nino Hernandez. And she is, she's from Texas, and she talks just a lot about the importance of, you know, how she communicates with her daughter inside and outside.
8: We have a very big backyard. It's not that big, but to us it's huge. We have a trampoline, and Haley loves to go outside, but we're always communicating. I guess that's something we like to do. It's always, what are you doing? That's, I guess, one of the first things she learned how to say, because I'm always asking her, Haley, what are you doing? We like going to playgrounds around town. There is one close by that is enclosed and has many sensory activities. So that's what we enjoy doing.
2: I agree. Communication is important. And in doing that as a skill to keep track of your kids, you're actually helping their communication skill set. So another peripheral benefit to being a blind parent. So all of you out the side of parents out there, take note of all these tools and strategies you're using to be good parents, and you can become better parents too. I also noticed that in your interview clips that there was another strategy that was used outside of bells that a lot of the blind parents kind of talked about.
1: Absolutely, Anil. And it's not something that was around when I had little tiny kids, but the theme of backpack leashes kept coming up. And it's just a good way for parents to, you know, a fun way for parents to keep track of kids. And, you know, kids love backpacks too. So let's give that a listen.
6: Austin was a very curious kid. He was the kid that ran a lot and, you know, those types of things. So we actually used a child leash for him. It was a monkey backpack, and
11: right,
6: the tail of the monkey was,
11: yep,
6: the leash.
11: Was the leash.
6: He loved it. He would, you know, it was his ooh, ooh, ah, ah. I think we had another name for it at some point. I don't remember what it was now. But, you know, he it was fine. That was just how, and we put it on him, started putting it on him when he was crawling. Not a lot, but just so he kind of got that feeling of, okay, yep, this sometimes is going to be on my back, and mom or dad's going to be following behind me. But it was great because it gave him a little bit more freedom to run ahead, but yet he was safe.
2: So, and again, you know, we have to be very careful not to get our listeners to think that all of these tools are necessary and essential. These are just different tools and strategies that parents can choose to use or not to use in order to make sure that they can be responsible parents to their children.
12: We've tried the backpack with a leash, and that sort of works for my kids and me, not in every situation. And, you know, as they get older, it does get easier. And right now, you know, our oldest doesn't wear them. He's almost 8, and so, you know, he's really, yep, good at making sure he, and right now our 4-year-old is kind of transitioning out of the belt himself. Mm-hmm. Yeah.
1: So, Anil, like you were saying, some people like to use bells and some people like to use leashes. And Dr. Eddie Bell, he really shares what I believe is probably the oldest strategy for staying connected with your children.
11: We didn't do one of those kid leashes so much, but what we did do, and I think is an important thing to do, is you teach children from very, very young to you know, mind their parents and, you know, to hold your hand. My youngest daughter is now 15 years old, and wherever we're walking, she always insists on holding my hand. And it's not because she's guiding me or protecting me, but from the time she could walk, we've held her hand when we're walking out in public, and so it's so ingrained in her that she doesn't like to walk anywhere with us if she's not holding on to one of our hands. It's just you know. So when they were little at the park or at the beach or anywhere else, it was hold my hand, and they understood if you don't hold my hand, then I'm going to pick you up or we're not going to go because I'm not going to let you run around in a parking lot or somewhere where you can get hurt. So you're going to hold my hand and.
2: Yep, I agree with you. One of the oldest techniques and probably still one of the most loving techniques of making sure your child doesn't, you know, run around, as Eddie says.
1: And then, Anil, we move to Patty Chang, and she talks about using bells and then the importance of just communicating with your kids as they get older.
4: They didn't get the bells off until they consistently answered me if I was calling for them. And they had a spear of how far they could go, which I think is probably smaller than most people use. I probably let them go every 30 or 40 feet, you know, far enough so you could hear them.
13: Right.
4: But not far enough so that you'd lose track of where your kid was.
2: And my strategy as a parent was fairly similar. My son Amari knew not to go beyond line of sight, meaning not my sight, but if he couldn't see me, he knew he was not in the place that he was supposed to be.
1: Uh-huh.
2: And, you know, growing up, I taught him that when I called his name, it wasn't just a matter of just answering it. He had to come to where I am, you know. So I remember one day we were out at a park with a friend of mine. She's sighted and her daughter, Anita, also sighted. And the kids went off playing somewhere and Amari following the rules that were set for him. You know, when we realized that they'd been gone for a while, I said, Amari. And he came to me, and Karen's looking around for her daughter, saying, I don't see Anita. I don't see her. Where is she? Anita, and she kept calling nothing. I said, Amari, do you know where Anita is? He said, yes. I said, will you go get her? And he went and got her and brought her back. And she's like, well, why can't Anita do that? Well, it's all about the parenting. You know, we set those expectations for the kids. We show them the rules and the boundaries in which they're supposed to operate, and we hold them accountable to do so. So it was interesting that she thought that it had been beneficial if she was implementing the same strategies that I, as a blind parent, was using for my son.
1: Train them up, right?
2: Yeah, yeah.
1: And Anil, then Stacey Cervanka, she also reinforces the importance of communicating and having consequences if her kids don't.
14: Once your kid is, you know, maybe about the age of 3 or 4, depending on your child, Greg and I tend to have a more free-range style of parenting. And we have really ingrained in our kids that when we call their name, they need to answer. If we're at the park and I say, Leo, he knows he needs to answer. And sometimes he may not hear and I may need to call his name like 1 or 2 more times. But as long as when he hears his name, he answers, I know that he's fine. If he does not answer, then we're leaving the park because he's not being safe, and we can't stay at the park if he's not safe. So we kind of frame it at a very young age. We taught him that when we call you or when we tell you you need to come to us, you need to do that. And that was hard. That was a really hard thing to get him to do. It took time, but it was worth it.
2: Yeah, and that's important to understand parenting. It's not simple. It takes something that takes practice and consistency. But sometimes it can be fun. I'll always remember when Mark and Melissa Riccobono's daughter Ariana was younger, one of the little call and response they had for her to make sure she was okay, they would just say, Ariana, and she'd just reply, I'm right here. So it was really cute to see that back and forth as she was growing older.
1: Coming up with little games or strategies just to make it fun, and it's not a disciplinary matter or it's not a restriction. It's just a way that everyone knows where everyone is, and that's safe and fun. Mm-hmm. And, you know, in our next clip, Eddie Bell, you know, he talks just about the importance of just checking in. And this isn't a blindness technique. This is a technique that every parent and their child can use.
11: And I think as they got older and as they started going to the beach and stuff, one of the things my wife really taught them was check in. You know, if we're at a kid's birthday party and all the kids are running around and going up the jumpies and the slides and all that, you know, every 10 minutes or so, come and, you know, just let me know you're okay. Let me know you're not hurt. So, you know, if it's been 20 minutes and you haven't heard from your kid, then you better go looking for them and find out, make sure they're okay. So it was really cute because when they were little, you know, they understood that. And so

0: being you, David.
1: Oh, goodness.
0: I'm very busy.
1: Very busy. Good.
0: And, you know, so far we've talked about having environments where your kids are out there and you're out there with them. But one of the scariest things I remember is when I started letting my son go to play over his friend's house without my supervision. So leaving that door and having that door closed is just an anxiety that I can still feel even reflecting on it now. And Micah shares a little bit of her story about her kids going to play over someone else's house.
2: Right now, he's at a point where he can go to his friends' houses in the neighborhood. He's got a couple of friends, and we know where their houses are. We've walked those routes. You know, I know exactly where they are, so he's got some freedom to go there. He can, you know, ride his bike and say, hey, Mom, I'm going to be here, and I know where he's going to be or where he better be, or, you know, or there will be some consequences. So that's where we're at with him.
1: Consequences, right, Anil?
0: Absolutely. Absolutely. I love what she says. He better be there.
1: He better be. Sometimes some of the parents really made me scared. Yes, I'll sit up straight, and you better be where you're supposed to be.
0: Yeah. Yeah. The extension of that, though, okay, it's one thing going over to a friend's house, and I remember that, and I would always have Amari to call once he got there to make sure he made it okay, and to call me when he was getting ready to leave and come back to monitor them. But once your children get to the age of driving, that's a whole different space.
1: Oh, it is. I remember telling my son, now you remember speed thrills and kills, right? And then Adele Moville, he talks about, when his son was just learning to drive and maybe wasn't being truthful with dad.
3: My kids really realized that sometimes they could get away with a lot of things with me. For instance, our son was learning to drive, and that was a challenge in itself because he was 15, 16, and, you know, I thought, oh, that's a blessing that he can drive, because where we were, there was no transportation, no public transportation. Well, it was also, along with the blessing, it was also a challenge. Because sometimes he would say, I need to go do something, and he'd end up going further than he was supposed to. Mm-hmm. One morning, I remember I was getting ready to go to school, and I told my younger son, I said, tell me how many miles a truck has on it. Because my oldest son was going to stay home that day. I remember what was going on. So in the evening, I come back, and I checked the mileage on it. And I said, Adrian, where did you go today? Oh, nowhere. I said, well, how about did you move the truck? Well, he says, I did drive it around the tree a little bit, around the driveway here, practicing. And I said, 15 miles worth?
4: It's a lot of circles.
3: Yeah, a lot of circles. And he said, well, Dad, I really went, and he told me where he had been then.
1: Try to pull a fast one on your old dad.
0: You got to love it, though. You know, the kids are going to test the boundaries. You have to be a smart parent. You can't just be sitting there like a bump on a log. Those kids, man, that, I love it.
1: You know, but Delmo, he must have been a Ronald Reagan fan. He was a trust but verify.
0: There you go.
1: He trusted his son, but he verified.
0: Yeah, and I hope that the younger brother didn't get outed. I hope the older brother didn't find out that it was a co-conspirator.
1: Some retaliation.
0: Yeah, exactly.
1: It'd be a bad scene, scene.
0: But you know, that's you have to be a smart parent. Some parents strive for other solutions to keep up with their kids, whether they're reasonable or unreasonable, we'll let you decide. Here's Hilda talking about a suggestion that her husband was trying to put into place.
5: The key is the communication between the parent and the child. I guess the child needs to always get used to reporting to the parent where they're at. Obviously, we try to help ourselves by putting bills on the child. And my husband is very high-tech, so he's looking for a device that might have some GPS location on her, but I told him not to spend so much money on that right now because she's going to throw it somewhere. So I use more low-tech items like the bells or just communicating with her.
0: Yeah, and again, the key of that communication, and I think that getting the kids to understand why you're doing it is probably the most important strategy to use, because once they understand it, then it's not a matter of them being rebellious. They're doing it because they recognize that it's to their

0: benefit and for their safety.
1: And Lisa Maria Martinez, I think, does a real good job of explaining that to us.
2: From day one, with all three of my children, whether they understand it or not, I always tell my kids that safety is important. With my oldest kid, he was an extremely articulate, bright child and understood quite a lot very young. And I started telling him, hey, Eric, you know, mommy puts these bells on your ankles so I can hear you when you're walking around. And from day one, whenever we go out and about, whether it's with mom who can't see or dad who can see or anybody else, if someone says, hey, Eric, where are you? He needs to respond. And that's the rule for all three of our children. And if they don't respond, the consequence is, for instance, if we're at the park, we go home. And for the most part, the kids understand how very important it is to let mom or any adult know that, you know, where they are. And for me, and my partner who can see, I didn't want the children to treat me differently or act differently with mom because she's blind. So it's the rule with any adult, you know, you say, here I am, whenever someone calls your name. And even our baby girl, who's two, is getting pretty good at you know, making a noise when you call out her name. So we just really stress communication and consequences, and we just stress the safety of it with our kids.
0: There you go. Communication, consequences, and safety. Three important factors not related to blindness, and the skills that are used, the tools that are used to make this happen are not specifically non-visual. They're just really just core to being a parent.
1: Anil, and, you know, our kids are a little older than Lisa Maria's kids or Hilda's children, but communication, it really is the key. And my wife, who is just an amazing mom, she would say to this day to our son who was 20 and to our daughter who was 18 and to our other daughter who's 15, no matter where you are, no matter what the situation is, no matter what's going on, you could call me. You could call me and let me know what's going on. And Anil, I think Adelmo just does an amazing job of just sharing a key, you know, parent philosophy that I think you'll really enjoy.
3: I believe that communications, Dave, with your children is so important, and being open and being able to talk about situations. When a child does something wrong, you know, that you can explain to them why that behavior was inappropriate to the point where they can feel comfortable that they can come back to you if they do something wrong.
0: Very well said. I think that we as parents need to make sure that to the best of our ability, we create a relationship with our children that allow them to communicate with us, not only the good things and not only in those responsive times that we've discussed through this episode, but in those times when they have potentially done something wrong. If we don't create an environment where they're comfortable enough to reach out to us when they've done something wrong, we can't teach them how to do it right. I think this episode, more so than any of the others we've done so far, really speak to the core of what we say around being a blind parent. It's really primarily about being a parent. And all of the worries that we face and the tools we use to make sure that the kids are safe in whatever environment they're operating in and that they grow up to be responsible adults is really just core. Now, we do have some special ways that we may handle some different tasks, some different skills or tools that we use. But essentially, it still stems from that core desire. Well, commitment of love to your kids and that core desire to be the best parent that we can be.
1: Helping them recognize that they can come to us and to respond to us and to be respectful to us and other adults who call on them. So it's really being a blind parent is just being a parent and learning the skills and strategies and techniques. And I think that our guest today just did a great job of reinforcing that blind parents can really be successful in tracking their sons and daughters everywhere they go.
4: 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This has been the Blind Parents Connection, supported by the Gibney Foundation and brought to you by the National Federation of the Blind.
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6: Bountiful expressions of thanksgiving from the Mississippi affiliate, compiled by Lashana Font. A photo appears on the page, the caption, Lashana Font. From the editor, Dr. Lashana Font is a consistent and thoughtful contributor to these pages. Below, she has compiled some Thanksgiving reflections from members of the Mississippi affiliate, of which she serves as president, for your enjoyment. Here are their thoughts. Ramon Holmes, member of the Tupelo chapter. The National Federation of the Blind taught me a lot. They gave me the skills to do more things on my own. Robert Skillen, Anthony Clay, and Sam Gleese were people I met, and we traveled together to national conventions. On top of this, I am grateful for life and for every morning I wake up because I have been through so much in the last few years. Nisi Spratt, president of the Tupelo chapter. I lost my vision in a car accident on March 29, 1999. After getting out of the hospital and adjusting to the loss of my vision, I started independence training at Addie McBride Rehabilitation Center for the Blind in Jackson, Mississippi. I then met Mr. Sam Gleese, and he introduced me to the National Federation of the Blind. After attending a meeting, I became a member of the state affiliate. When I completed my training, I returned home and attended a meeting of the Tupelo chapter of the National Federation of the Blind of Mississippi. I moved my membership to this local chapter. I have been a member of the federation for 24 years, and I am now the president of the Tupelo chapter. After attending several meetings, I realized that I am a blind person with the same legal rights as other individuals. I still have a life to live. I have gained more independence as a blind person through the training provided by the Federation. I have gained confidence that I can do it all, knowing that it may just take me a little longer, but I can still complete the task. I am now able to travel alone with my white cane thanks to proper training. I have attended numerous national conventions, where I learned about my rights as a blind person and received additional training to enhance my independence. Because of the National Federation of the Blind, I do not let blindness hold me back. Additionally, I am thankful for many things. God blessed me with the opportunity to earn my GED after the car accident. I then attended Northeast Mississippi Community College, where I graduated with an associate's degree in office systems technology. I have a job at LCI where I work as an assembly worker. I am married. We have an 11-year-old daughter, and I love every minute of it. I am also thankful to be a proud member of the National Federation of the Blind, where I have gained an extra family that cares about me and my rights to live as an independent blind person. Emma White, member of the Jackson chapter. The National Federation of the Blind changed my life. It taught me independence, and I became more self-assured. As a result, I can do things I thought I would never do. I now do basic things I had other people doing for me. There are things I am thankful for in life. I am grateful for the Bible. It gives me strength and direction in life and lets me know what it will be like in heaven. 3 John 2:2 is my favorite verse. It says, "Beloved, I wish above all things that thou mayest prosper and be in health, even as thy soul prospereth." King James Version, KJV. Not to be forgotten, I am also thankful for life. Lynette Wright, member of the Jackson chapter. When I thought I was all by myself as a blind person, The National Federation of the Blind helped me realize that I am not alone. I thought my life was over, and I did not have anything else to contribute. When I heard of the Federation, I realized I had been found and no longer wondered what would become of my life as a blind person. Thankfully, I realized I can still grow, learn, and help others. Additionally, I am grateful for my family and friends. My grandchildren mean the world to me, and I treasure every moment I spend with them. Sean Warnsley, President of the Hazelhurst Chapter. The National Federation of the Blind has taught me to be more independent. It has also helped me learn more about who I am as a person and has exposed me to various opportunities I can pursue in life. I am thankful for being a member of the Federation and for being part of our Federation family. I am also grateful for the lessons that leaders in our organization have taught me and for the various skills that have helped me grow. Stella Threadgill, member of the Hazelhurst Chapter. I appreciate that the National Federation of the Blind is an organization that advocates for and upholds the rights of people who are blind or low vision. The Federation helps to make sure there is accessibility in the workplace, schools, and public buildings. The Federation helps motivate independent living, education, and self-empowerment. Additionally, the things that I am most thankful for are my Lord and Savior, who takes care of me every single day. I am also thankful for my family, neighbors, and friends who help me when I need it and stand by me in hard times. I am thankful for the limited eyesight that I do have and that I am still able to read books, even though I have to hold them close to my face to see. I am thankful for being able to walk, talk, clean up my own house, cook, and help others when I can. Thankfully, God has blessed the blind with technology that can help us with daily living. God cares for the blind. Frank O. Berry, member of the Hazelhurst Chapter. The National Federation of the Blind allows people who are blind, like me, to meet and interact with other individuals who are also blind. We are able to be around individuals who understand what it is like to live with blindness. Within this organization, I have learned about resources that help me in my daily life and gain information to live independently. I am thankful for the Lord waking me up each day and for me being able to take care of myself. Thanksgiving flows from my heart because I can live as a blind person, and the Lord keeps helping me every day to be able to still enjoy my life with minimal assistance. Wanda McKinney, President of the Northwest Chapter. The National Federation of the Blind gives me an opportunity to meet and build lifelong relationships with other Federationists who share similar life experiences with me. It also means I have connections with others who have some answers or suggestions to help overcome life's hurdles. The Federation also represents a strong presence because there is strength in the large number of Federationists who stand together as one. Moreover, I am thankful for the life that God has blessed me with so far. I am thankful for my parents, siblings, niece, nephews, and other family members and friends. I am also thankful and proud of my family legacy. I am thankful that with each new day, there is an opportunity to make a difference in the lives of others. Betty Myers, member of the Greenville Chapter. The National Federation of the Blind of Mississippi is a newly found family to me. At the beginning of my low vision journey, I was terrified. I had to leave my job where I worked for 23 and a half years, stop driving, and become dependent on others. After meeting my NFB family, attending the Addie McBride Rehabilitation Center for the Blind, and meeting with people who were totally blind and others like me who have low vision, I became a different person with a new attitude. I'm so thankful for that experience. I came out of depression with an open mind, caring heart, and not feeling ashamed anymore. I was just so proud and thankful for the new chapter in my life. The National Federation of the Blind saved me from a bad situation, and I became a proud member of the NFB of Mississippi Greenville Chapter. In addition, I am very thankful for my children, grandchildren, great-grandchildren, and my wonderful family. Last but not least, I am thankful for my handsome husband, W.H. Myers. I am grateful for the love and support I get from them all. To God be the glory. Amen. Sharonda Davis, member of the Greenville Chapter. The National Federation of the Blind is a support system, a community of encouraging and resilient individuals who are understanding of the challenges I contend with due to low vision. It is positive and spiritually uplifting. It is a wealth of information and knowledge that I appreciate and have been able to utilize and implement, which has considerably improved my quality of life. The Federation is also a platform to be seen and heard, with every opportunity to bring awareness to others that the blind and low vision are vibrant, capable individuals who can and will accomplish as much as they desire. Additionally, I am thankful for God in my life. I see His love, care, and concern operating in and through my husband, family, friends, and others around me. In addition, I am thankful for His wisdom and the wherewithal He has provided for me to navigate through every aspect of life. I am thankful that He uses me as an example of perseverance to impact others, showing them that they can do all things through Christ, who strengthens them. Jeffrey Collins, member of the Magnolia Chapter at Large. To me, the National Federation of the Blind has been and is a nationwide organization that redefines and builds character, conduct, and conversations of who we are as blind and low-vision people. I'm thankful that I was introduced to and later joined the Federation. Not only did I join an organization, but a worldwide family. Additionally, I am grateful for my health, strength, and family. Marcia Thomas, member of the Magnolia Chapter at Large. The National Federation of the Blind has given me a newfound hope that a full, rewarding life is still possible despite my visual deficit. I am part of an organization of like-minded individuals who inspire me to keep reaching and striving to be all I can be. I am thankful for life, my health and strength, and the blessing that my family are all doing well. Thaudry Hull, member of the Magnolia Chapter at Large. The National Federation of the Blind has handed me hope. I gain joy from the unity we display in walking together as blind people. We are supportive members united to walk out our purpose. In addition, I am grateful that God has given me the ability to continue being a blessing to my family and children. I am also very thankful for life. Renee Cornett, President of the Gulf Coast Chapter. The National Federation of the Blind means getting my life back. It means I have the power to advocate for myself and other blind people through collective actions. I have battled so much in my life through a divorce at an early age, becoming homeless, although I had 3 jobs, overcoming health issues, being blind, which I am proud to be, and assisting other blind people in gaining their independence. I regained my confidence thanks to the Louisiana Center for the Blind. Structured discovery has become a significant part of my life, and I am honored to have been chosen by the Mississippi Emerge Center to serve as the home management instructor, where I assist others in overcoming their blindness. For all this, I thank the Federation for helping me gain a deeper understanding of the positive philosophy on blindness and how it does not define me. Moreover, I am thankful for many things. I am thankful for this year of opportunities to work in the industry of helping blind individuals achieve their goals of independence and re-enter the workforce. I am thankful for this year's organization of our Gulf Coast Chapter of the NFB of Mississippi and for being given the opportunity to lead our chapter as president. With endless love, I am grateful for my beautiful daughter Bella, who would not allow me to give up on myself and taught me what faith is all about. This highlights my gratitude for the great character she embodies through her hard work and determination. I am also grateful to my husband, Tim, for being there when I need him. Additionally, my niece Kaylin and her fiancé Joe are always present and cheer me on when I visit and never leave me behind. My mom Naomi has always taught me valuable life lessons and how hard work pays off. I have friends I have met along the way, and they have been encouraging. Most importantly, I thank God for His love and grace and for allowing me new days and new opportunities to make a difference in the world each day. Our affiliate president, LaShawna Font, believes in me and has welcomed me to walk beside her to explore more opportunities and benefit from her mentorship. I am also thankful to Marilyn Green for being a strong mentor and believing I can achieve many goals in the National Federation of the Blind.
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8: 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Boyle, New York, Viking, 2006, reviewed by Ed Mormon. From the editor, with some regularity, we spotlight books in the Ten Brook Library or of potential interest to our readers. Here is librarian Ed Mormon's review of a book, not in the collection, but of general interest. Identity theft can be frightening, and a well-researched, well-written novel about identity theft promises to be a good read. But what if such a story has an added hook to gain the attention of potential readers? With Talk Talk, T.C. Boyle takes what would have been a first-rate fictional account of identity theft and complicates it, to good effect, by making its victim a woman who was totally deaf. Talk Talk presents the reader with a disabled person who is accustomed to leading a full and active life until she finds herself confronted by a serious problem that has nothing to do with her disability. The plot is simple, but to write it, Boyle had to learn how identity thieves ply their trade and how the deaf manage in a hearing world. We have not yet heard from identity thieves about the accuracy of Boyle's description of their methods, but the novel seems to have gotten a good response in the deaf community. Just as blind people object to stereotypical depictions of the blind, the deaf want to see deaf characters in works of fiction display the foibles and virtues that any other person might have. To write this book, Boyle had to learn something about the world of the deaf, including both the alternative techniques they use and how much they are like people who can hear. The protagonist of Talk Talk reads lips and uses sign language, and she has both strengths and character flaws. At the novel's start, Dana Halter, a Gallaudet graduate and teacher at a school for the deaf in California, finds herself arrested and stuck in jail for an entire weekend. Habitually late, she had been pulled over on a Friday afternoon after running a stop sign and is taken in and charged because her driver's license bears a name that has been used by a dangerous fugitive. Dana's boyfriend is a nice but sometimes inept computer graphics guy with normal hearing. Bridger Martin, the boyfriend, is distraught until he discovers why Dana hasn't shown up for a date. Not until the weekend is over, however, can he clear up the confusion and get the charges dropped. Dana is unreasonably angry at him for not having sprung her immediately, but soon recognizes that he could have done little before court opened on Monday. Once she is free, Dana and Bridger set out to learn who the culprit is and to locate him. Yes, it is a man. They pursue him until they catch up with him on the other side of the continent, in upstate New York. Bridger had first been attracted to Dana while watching her dance in a nightclub where the loud, pulsing rhythms provided bodily sensations that allowed her to move in time to the music that she could not hear. Boyle does not describe Dana's ability to dance as remarkable in any way, nor does he suggest that the beauty of her movements has anything to do with her deafness. She is simply an attractive young woman who dances well and happens to be deaf. By the time Dana is arrested, Bridger has begun to learn American Sign Language, ASL, but he's still a beginner, and the two frequently communicate vocally, with Dana reading Bridger's lips. Boyle does a fine job of showing how Dana switches from awkwardness in using her voice to greater ease and confidence when she can use ASL in conversation with a trained interpreter. Talk Talk works because, while the dire situation that befalls Dana has nothing to do with her inability to hear, her deafness comes into play as she and her hearing companion gradually figure out what they want to do and explore ways to do it. Some reviewers have described the ending as a letdown, but your library director found it interesting and a logical conclusion to the unexpected adventures shared by Dana and Bridger, two normal people who find their world turned upside down by a crazy situation over which they had no control. The book is available from the NLS in Braille and audio, but it is not in the Ten Brook Library collection since it has nothing to do with blindness. Because it is available in accessible formats and deals with the other major sensory disability, we concluded that readers of the Monitor might be interested in reading this presentation of a fictional deaf person who uses a number of alternative techniques as she deals with a difficult situation.
5: Letting the world know that blindness is not the characteristic that holds us back. We're NFBRN, the National Federation of the Blind Radio Network.
8: Newell Perry, teacher of youth and leader of men. Address by Professor Jacobus Tenbrook at a memorial convocation for Dr. Newell Perry at the California School for the Blind, Berkeley, March 25, 1961. There is a photo on the page, the caption, pictured here are left to right, Jacobus Tenbrook, Jacob Fried, Russell Kletzing, and Kenneth Jernigan. Dr. Jacob Fried is holding the Newell Perry Award Certificate, photo taken 1963. From the editor, last month, the Braille Monitor concluded the serialization of an oral interview with Dr. Newell Perry. It seems fitting to follow this with the eulogy for Dr. Perry, which was delivered by Dr. Jacobus Tenbrook. Here is his tribute.
9: I come before you today, indeed we are all gathered here, to discharge a public duty and to honor a private debt. Newell Perry was a public figure. To us he was also a personal friend. We can appraise his public contribution. We can only acknowledge our private obligation and personal attachment. We can detail his public record, define his influential role, itemize his accomplishments, recount his deeds, enumerate his statuses, specify his doctrines, disentangle the elements of his social philosophy, identify the general and the institutional fruits of his life's work, analyze and psychoanalyze the personality traits that made him a leader. Upon the life we shared, we can only dwell in the memory, sifting through the loose meshes of the mind the hours, the days, the nights, the months, the years of our common experience, the fears, the travails, the aspirations, the laughter that were ours together. We were his students, his family, his intimates, his comrades on 1,000 battlefronts of a social movement. We slept in his house, ate at his table, learned geometry at his desk, walked the streets interminably by his side, moved forward on the strength of his optimism and confidence. The boundless devotion to him of his wife, Lily, to whom he was married from 1912 until her death in 1935, spilled over onto us to balm our institution-starved spirits, to lighten with gentle affection the bewilderment of our eccentricity and the unnatural confinement of our segregation. Upon a later generation of us, after the death of Lily, the same bounty was conferred in her turn by his sister, Emma Burnham, who lived with Dr. during the last 21 years of his life. As a forward youngster of 12, who made so bold as to address him as Doc, I was once thrown out of a class by Dr. with such a lecture as still rings in my ears. As a somewhat older youngster, still forward but now also bored by the slow pace and the unimaginative techniques of high school, I was expelled by him altogether for incorrigible recalcitrance. Eventually, despite these unpromising beginnings, I did graduate from high school. With plenty of ambition but no money, I prepared to enter the university. At that point, I was denied state aid to the blind, a program then newly instituted as a result of doctors' efforts in sponsoring a constitutional amendment and a comprehensive statute. The reason was not that my need was not great. It was that I intended to pursue a higher education while I was being supported by the state. That was too much for the administrative officials. Almost without discussion, Dr. immediately filled the gap. Just as Waring Wilkinson had earlier done for him, he supplied me with tuition and living expenses out of his own pocket for a semester while we all fought to reverse the decision of the state aid officials. It was ever thus with Dr. The key to his great influence with blind students was, first of all, the fact that he was blind and therefore understood their problems and, second, that he believed in them and made his faith manifest. He provided the only sure foundation of true rapport, knowledge on our part that he was genuinely interested in our welfare. Aside from these immediate personal benefactions, there were three habits of life, one might almost say three elements of personality, which I formed out of his teaching and example when I was an adolescent in his charge. First, an attitude toward my blindness, a conception that it is basically unimportant in the important affairs of life. A physical nuisance, yes, a topic of unembarrassed conversation, a subject of loud questions by small children in the street as you pass, certainly, but not something which shapes one's nature, which determines his career, which affects his usefulness or happiness. Second, a basic assumption that sighted people generally have boundless goodwill toward the blind and an utterly false conception of the consequences of blindness. It is their misconception about its nature which creates the social and economic handicap of blindness. Third, public activity as a rule of life, a sense of responsibility to exert personal effort to improve the lot of others. While I was still a lad in my teens, I was attending meetings and doing work that Dr. assigned me in the blind movement. He was a social reformer. He made me one, too. Through participation with him, these attitudes and practices became habits of my life. So deeply instilled were they that they have remained ever after an almost automatic behavioral pattern, potent and often governing factors in my outlook and activity. Mature reflection in later years could only confirm through reason that his influence had so surely wrought in my youth. It is altogether fitting that we should hold this memorial convocation at the California School for the Blind. It was here that Newell Perry came in 1883 as a 10-year-old boy, penniless, blind, his father dead, his home dissolved. 2 years earlier, he had lost his sight and nearly his life as the result of a case of poison oak, which caused his eyeballs to swell until they burst, and which held him in a coma for a month. It was here at the school that Waring Wilkinson first met and took an interest in him, laying the basis for future years of intimate relationship and mutual endeavor. Waring Wilkinson was the first principal of the California State School for the Deaf and the Blind. He served in that capacity for 44 years, from 1865 to 1909. With his characteristic interest in his charges, he soon saw young Newell's full potentiality. He sent him from here to Berkeley High School to complete his secondary education. It was he who overcame the numerous obstacles to this arrangement, so fruitful in its understanding of education and of the needs of the blind. Newell continued to live here at the school while he attended the University of California from 1892 to 1896. Again, admission had to be secured over strong resistance. Again, Wilkinson was the pathfinder, Newell his willing and anxious instrument. Wilkinson's role in Newell's life as a youth can hardly be overestimated. Father, teacher, guide, supporter, in Newell's own words, dear governor. As this institution was not only the school, but the home of his boyhood and the foundation of his manhood, so 16 years later, in 1912, at the age of 39, Newell Perry returned here to take up his permanent career as a teacher. He remained in that post until 1947, a third of a century. It was here that his life's work was accomplished. It was from this place as a base that he organized and conducted a movement for social reform. It was here that many of us first met him as his students. It was here that his impact upon us first made itself felt. It was here that our lifelong association with him began. How often in these halls have we heard his footsteps? How often in this chamber his voice? The sound of those footsteps and that voice have now gone from the world as a physical reality. How often hereafter will they continue to sound in the halls and chambers of our lives? In the years between departure from the school in 1896 and return to it in 1912, Newell Perry devoted himself to further education and to the search for an academic job. He took graduate work at the University of California, meanwhile serving successively as an unpaid teaching fellow, a paid assistant, and finally an instructor in the Department of Mathematics. In 1900, following a general custom of that day, he went to Europe to continue his studies. He did this for a time at the University of Zurich in Switzerland and then at the University of Munich in Germany. From the latter, he secured the degree of Doctor of Philosophy in Mathematics, with highest honors in 1901. He lingered in Europe for a time, traveling and writing an article on a mathematical topic which was published in a learned journal. He then returned to the United States in 1902, landing in New York, where he was to remain until 1912. He had about $80 in capital, a first-class and highly specialized education, and all the physical, mental, and personal prerequisites for a productive career, save one, visual acuity. During this period, he supported himself precariously as a private coach of university mathematics students. He applied himself also to the search for a university position. He had begun the process by mail from Europe even before he secured his PhD. He now continued the process on the ground in New York. He displayed the most relentless energy. He employed every imaginable technique. He wrote letters in profusion. In 1905, he wrote to 500 institutions of every size and character. He distributed his dissertation and published articles. He haunted meetings of mathematicians. He visited his friends in the profession. He enlisted the aid of his teachers. He called on everybody and anybody having the remotest connection with his goal. Everywhere, the outcome was the same. Only the form varied. Some expressed astonishment at what he had accomplished. Some expressed interest. One of these seemed genuine. He had a blind brother-in-law who, he said, was a whiz at math. Some showed indifference, now and then masked behind polite phrases. Some said there were no vacancies. Some said his application would be filed for future reference. One said, ironically, as an encouragement to men who labor under disadvantages and who may learn from it how much may be accomplished through resolution and industry. Some averred that he probably could succeed in teaching at somebody else's college. Many said outright that they believed a blind man could not teach mathematics. Many of these rejections were, of course, perfectly proper. Many were not. Their authors candidly gave the reason as blindness. We know about this period of Newell Perry's life from reports of contemporaries or near contemporaries, such as Hugh Buckingham, a student at the school from 1896 to 1900 during Doctor's absence, who has prepared a manuscript about Doctor's boyhood and youth. We know about it from what Doctor told many of us in later years, but we know about it in all its poignancy, desolation, and bleakness from Newell Perry's own intimate accounts written at the time to his old mentor and true friend, Waring Wilkinson. These accounts, with copies of many of the letters of rejection, have been preserved by the Wilkinson family through the intervening years. In the last 2 weeks, they have been opened to my inspection by Wilkinson's granddaughter, Florence Richardson Wyckoff, who is here with us today. I have dwelt on this period and these experiences for several reasons. They reflect, they accurately portray, a phase of all of our lives as blind people. In fact, 35 years later, I personally received identical letters from many of these same institutions. It was almost as if a secretary had been set to copying doctor's file, only changing the signatures and the name of the addressee. Yet great progress has been made. Many of us are now teaching at colleges and universities around the country and filling many other jobs hitherto closed to us. Dr. Perry's reaction to this decade of defeat and privation was remarkable. He did not break. He did not resign. He did not even become embittered. Discouragement, frustration, a sense of wrong and injustice, certainly these, but never collapse. He was not licked. We see in these bitter years of hunger and rejection the source of true knowledge about the real problems of the blind and an ineradicable determination to do something about them. Here was a mainspring of social reform, an ever-flowing motivation to redirect public attitudes and actions toward the blind. To this was added the thrust of an active and restless disposition and the wit to perceive remedies and adapt them to the need. Out of these elements of mind, personality, and experience were compounded the public career of Newell Perry. And out of these elements also were constructed the programs, the initiation of which made that career publicly significant. First of all, the distress of poverty must be relieved. The necessities of life must be available. The minimum essentials must be assured. So much in some way had been provided in the Anglo-American system for three centuries before Newell Perry faced near starvation and economic exclusion in New York City. The Elizabethan poor laws did it in one way. County Direct Relief, instituted in California in 1901, did it in another. The almshouse and the county hospital and poor farm did it in still other ways. At the very minimum, it had to be done better. It should be done by a system of cash grants, adequate in amount to maintain standards of decency and health, receivable upon fixed and uniform standards of eligibility, made generally applicable by state participation and control, and expendable by the receipt through a free exercise of self-management and consumption choice. To bring this about, however, prohibitions in the state constitution would have to be removed by the arduous process of a people's amendment, an organic statute would have to be lobbied through the state legislature, faithful administration would somehow have to be secured. Year by year and session by session, into the indefinite future, the myriad minor corrections and major improvements made necessary by time and disclosed by experience would have to be worked through the legislature and the administration. And so indeed it came to pass in California. Secondly, much more had to be done than merely relieve the distress of poverty. Security is a necessity. As an unmixed blessing, however, it is a stultifying concept. An indispensable ingredient in any welfare system is opportunity. One of the objects of public aid must be to stimulate and enable people to become independent of it. Accordingly, their initiative must not be hemmed in. The means of productive activity must not be withdrawn or denied. Independence of action and self-reliance must be encouraged. Legal liability of relatives must be relaxed so as not to spread poverty, increase dependence, and disrupt family life. Economic resources, reasonable amounts of real and personal property, must be devotable to plans for self-support instead of being required to be consumed in meeting daily needs. Incentive to earn must be constructed out of retention of the benefits of earning. And this, too, presently came to pass in California. The new system took cognizance of the need of the blind for adjustments on the social and psychological as well as the physical level. It permitted and encouraged them to strive to render themselves self-supporting. It applied the democratic principle of individual dignity to an underprivileged class of American citizens. It guaranteed them a fair measure of independence and self-respect in the conduct of their lives. The California system, the Newell Perry system, was thus far in advance of its time. It is still envied and emulated throughout the nation. Thirdly, the reintegration of the blind into society on a basis of full and equal membership could only be achieved if they had a chance to earn their daily bread as others do in the community. Accordingly, action must be taken to eliminate restrictive barriers and legal discriminations. The main channels of opportunity must be swept clear of artificial and irrational obstructions. The public service, private employment, the common callings, the ordinary trades and occupations, the professions must be rescued from arbitrary exclusions based on blindness when blindness is not a factor bearing on competence and performance. Doctor was a prime mover in securing legal, constitutional, and other provisions which protect the right of the blind to enter a number of professions, forbid arbitrary discriminations against us in the state civil service and in secondary teaching, enable blind college students to pursue their studies with the aid of sighted readers hired by the state, bring the blind in an ever-increasing stream into the colleges and universities of the state and thence into the higher callings. These achievements, legal, social, economic, and political, have been the fruits at once of Dr. Perry's leadership and the collective self-organization of the blind which that leadership engendered. More than any other person, it was Doctor who implanted and nurtured among the blind of California the sense of common cause, the spirit of collaborative effort in seeking solutions to our problems. More than any other person, it was he who taught us that the blind can and must lead the blind, and the sighted too, when dealing with the problems of the blind. More than any other person, it was he who made us aware that to go on unorganized was to remain disorganized, that only through concerted action can the blind hope to convert and enlist the power of government and to defeat the thoughtless tyranny of public prejudice and opportune ignorance. Newell Perry was a teacher of subject matter and a teacher of men. He taught his specialty of mathematics and taught it very well indeed, but he taught his pupils even better. To be sure, not all the students who came his way during his 35 years on this campus were wholly inspired by him. His personality was vigorous and his standards rigorous. But for many of us who attended the school during those 3 1/2 decades, it was Dr. Perry who furnished the impetus and incentive, the goad and the goal, that would light our later lives and nourish our careers. Our bond with him was not broken when our school days ended. We went on to become his comrades and colleagues in the cause, which was always his true vocation. Newell Perry was, in short, both a teacher of youth and a leader of men. These two roles were not, however, quite separate, for the secret of his success in both of them lay in this, that his teaching was a kind of leadership, and his leadership a kind of teaching. In his pedagogical method as well as his social purpose, Doctor was thoroughly Socratic. His classroom manner was essentially that of the Platonic dialogue, dialectical, inquiring, insistently logical, and incessantly prodding. In this Socratic combination also lies, I think, the secret of Doctor's success as the leader of a social movement. Just as in the classroom he taught his students by leading them, so as the pioneer of the organized blind movement, he led his followers by teaching them. His power, like that of all leaders, rested in the last analysis upon persuasion. His triumphs, however, were not the product of oratorical or literary skill, although he had a notable gift for trenchant and incisive phrasing, the epigrammatic thrust, which distills the essence of a complex issue. His persuasive power was not that of the demagogue, but of the pedagogue, and it was not only his followers who learned from him. He educated the blind people of the state to an awareness of their capabilities as individuals and of their powers as a group. He educated the legislators in the state capital by dint of dogged, relentless, well-nigh incorrigible campaigns of persuasion carried on year after year and decade after decade. He educated the general public by his preachment and his example to regard the blind not in the traditional terms of charity and custody, but in the realistic terms of normality and equality. And most of all, in his role as leader, Newell Perry educated, indoctrinated, and persuaded a distinguished group of cohorts to join him in carrying on the struggle and carrying out its goals. Those whom Doctor gathered around him were other blind men and women, mostly former students, whose special talents and professional positions uniquely supplemented his. Raymond Henderson, by profession an attorney, self-taught by preoccupation a reformer, with poetry in his soul and literature in his stylus. Born in 1881, he attended this school from 1889 through high school and continued to live here until his graduation from the University of California in 1904. He practiced his profession in Bakersfield, California, from his admission to the bar until his death in 1945. Raymond came to the organized blind movement in his maturity from a long background of experience in other causes. He brought to it a notable array of personal abilities, a high degree of professional skill, a fine spirit of humanity, and the enrichment of wide and intensive activity. Leslie Schlinghide, also by profession an attorney, gentle and religious by disposition, practical rather than reflective in frame of mind, with a brilliant academic record and a liberal outlook. He was born in 1893, attended this school from 1906 to 1913, and thus came under Doctor's influence in the year of his graduation. He received a J.D. from the Law School of the University of California in 1920, and from that time until his death in 1957, practiced his profession in Modesto, California, and served the blind movement all over the state. It was Raymond Henderson and Leslie Schlinghide who were primarily responsible for handling cases in court, for preparing innumerable legal briefs and arguments, for drafting projected bills and constitutional amendments, for continuous legal counsel during the insurgent and formative years. They were, in a real sense, the legal arm of the organized blind movement. Ernest Crowley, again by profession an attorney, but distinguished for his service in another arena. He kept a law office open in Fairfield, Suisun, from the time of his graduation from the University of California Law School in 1923 until his death in 1952. To him, however, the law was only a necessary and not a particularly attractive means of earning a living. His law office was a cover for his real love and active life, the practice of politics. He was born in 1896 and attended this school from 1910 to 1916. He was thus under doctor's tutelage as a student for 4 years. His significant contribution was made as a member of the state legislature from 1928 to 1952. It was he who introduced and skillfully maneuvered through to passage the memorable bills which are now the statutory landmarks of our movement. In a very real sense, he was the legislative spokesman and arm of the movement. Perry Sundquist, social worker and public administrator by profession, bringing to his work a sympathetic personality, an unshakable faith in blind people, and skillful management of administrative techniques and devices. He was born in 1904 and attended this school from 1918 to 1922. For exactly 20 years now, he has been chief of the Division for the Blind in the State Department of Social Welfare. During those 2 decades, he has translated the principles of the organized blind movement into concrete administrative action, from legislative parchment into practical reality. Under his direction, programs for the blind have multiplied and prospered, services have been expanded, and their benefits spread. Most important of all, the working philosophy of the movement has been transformed into a working practice. In a very real sense, he has been the effective administrative arm of the movement. Through the years, this little band grew in numbers and evolved in normal structure. It formed the nucleus of the California Council for the Blind, which came into being in 1934 with Dr. Perry as its first president. For 19 productive years, until his retirement in 1953 at the age of 80, Dr. forged and shaped the council on the anvil of his own will into an instrument larger and more formidable, but essentially similar to the informal group from which it originated. Dr.'s social vision in the field of blind welfare outdistanced his time and placed him in the advance guard of thought and planning. His liberality on these matters gains rather than loses in significance when it is placed alongside his broader attitudes toward politics and human affairs. For in matters unrelated to the blind, Dr. was fully an heir of the 19th century, conservative, even reactionary by nature, often inflexible and not without a touch of old-fashioned nationalist imperialism. When it came to the cause to which he was most committed, he was far less a Victorian than a utopian, less a stand-patter than a restless progressive in search of new horizons. How shall we sum up a man's life? How capture the essential quality of a human career? How convey the inward meaning, the imponderable and intangible qualities of will and heart and spirit? There are the vital statistics, but they are more statistical than vital. All that they can tell us of a man is that he was born, he lived, he loved, he died. For Newell Perry, we must amend the litany at least this much. He lived, and he brought new life to many. He loved, and he was beloved. He died, and he will not be forgotten. On the day following the death of Franklin Delano Roosevelt, Walter Lippmann wrote some words about him which might also stand as an epitaph to the leader and comrade whom we honor today. The man must die in his appointed time. He must carry away with him the magic of his presence and that personal mastery of affairs which no man, however gifted by nature, can acquire except in the relentless struggle with evil and blind chance. Then comes the proof of whether his work will endure, and the test of how well he led his people. The final test of a leader is that he leaves behind him in other men the conviction and the will to carry on.
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11: Hello, everyone, and welcome to the Nation's Blind Podcast. I'm Melissa Riccobono, and as often, or almost always, I'm here with my co-host.
12: Yes, Anil Lewis, and I'm glad to be here as your co-host.
11: Oh, I'm so glad to have you. How are you, Anil? How's Atlanta?
12: I'm doing quite well. Atlanta's great. I'm in Baltimore today, though. Time my home away from home.
11: Well, how's Baltimore? I haven't even been outside yet.
12: Neither have I. Luckily, we have residential facilities here at our National Center, so I don't have to worry about the Baltimore weather. but I'm pretty sure it's pretty nice. I think it's supposed to be in what, I-40s, low 50s. Yeah.
11: Yeah. Yeah. So it's not bad. Oh, that's great.
12: Not bad at all.
11: Can't wait to spring.
12: We're going to take a new swing at this thing. We're doing something different with the podcast.
11: We are. So it's kind of like spring of the podcast. So why don't you talk, Anil, about what is it that we're doing new today?
12: Well, I love that our comms team is always trying to innovate new ways of making the podcast more interesting to our listeners. And I've really been impressed with the amount of feedback we've been getting from our listeners as of late. So keep it coming, and you guys can help us continue to grow and evolve. But we want to start doing some of the podcasts where we can talk about some of the contemporary news issues that are going around impacting blind people, because, well, we know in this current environment, news is everywhere and everything. So let's take our little slice of it and make sure that our listeners are aware that we're informed. And I think it's important to recognize that we as an organization state that it's not our blindness that creates the biggest barrier. It's the attitude that society has around blindness. And the biggest problem we have about attitudes being formed is the way that we're portrayed in media. So I'm loving the topics today, because we're going to be talking about specifically a radio kind of talk show called The Breakfast Club, which in the past they did this story about blind people and babysitting. And of course, they made it sound like blind people were incapable of babysitting. What do you think about that, Melissa?
11: Well, it was news to me, because when my sister was growing up, my sister's also blind, she babysat all the time.
12: What? As a blind person?
11: Yes. Oh. And the neighbor down the street had five kids, three of them very active, very rowdy boys. And she said my sister was the best babysitter she ever had, because she'd come home and my sister would be on the floor wrestling with the boys, and they ate their spinach. They were strong little kids. Lovely. And they weren't mean. They just liked to wrestle. They had lots of energy. And at one point, the neighbor said, "Wow, of all the things, like, that's really nice of you to play with them that way." And my sister said, "Well, I knew right where they were.
12: Nice.
11: You know, if they're wrestling with me, they're not getting in trouble."
12: Nice. Very nice.
11: And she used to bring games for kids to play with. And of course, who doesn't like games that aren't theirs and games that have Braille? And she would bring print Braille books to read. And so I really grew up sort of watching her do all these things and then followed in her footsteps. And I remember my senior year of high school being asked to babysit for a baby. He was probably 6 or 7 months old.
12: Nice.
11: A few times for one of my teachers. And I just think, wow, like, what trust? I mean, it's one thing to have you be a 4, 5, or 6 year old, mm-hmm. you know, but to really, and it was her first child, but she trusted me. She knew that I could do it as a blind person. And now our daughter, Oriana, babysits all the time. And that's her happy place. And that is where I see her acting so grown up and so responsible.
12: Mm-hmm.
11: You know, this is a kid that really struggles in a lot of ways with executive functioning for herself. But if she's in charge of somebody else's kid, it's like this whole new thing turns on. And I just get a glimpse of what she's going to be like when she's a grown up. And of course, she's learning. I'm not saying she's perfect.
12: Sure.
11: But when she's with other people's kids, it's really quite something to see. And so, yes, blind people can absolutely babysit. And if people don't even think blind people can babysit, then how would they think blind people can parent? And that just makes me very angry.
12: That's the crossover. So two things you said are very important. One, the trust factor. As a parent, of course, I know that trust is there. But then the other piece is they had a relationship with your sister. The people you're babysitting for knew you.
11: Yep.
12: The people that Ariana's baby. It's a matter of getting to know and interact with blind people.
11: Yes.
12: So you can really recognize that we have the capacity. And in a lot of instances, you know, we're going to do things differently. But sometimes the different way we do things is actually better.
11: Yes.
12: But people continue to make assumptions based on their ignorance, right? And their lack of exposure or seeing someone who is successful and independent as a blind person do things. And then they perpetuate when they have the vehicle to talk to millions of people through their media platforms, that ignorance to everybody else. I mean, don't speak on things that you haven't learned about or experienced yourself, because you may not recognize the harm that you're creating for people through that. And I get the jokes. You know, that's fine. And I know we should learn to laugh at ourselves,
11: but
12: not to the point where it prohibits us from living the lives that we want or creating, you know, barriers to us having those opportunities that everybody else has.
11: And here's the deal about particularly the babysitting story. Sean Calloway, who is our president of the National Federation of the Blind of DC, he's a Breakfast Club listener, or he was. Mm-hmm. I don't know if he still listens, but he wrote them a letter and basically said, "Hey, I'm a blind dad. This is really hurtful to me." And I believe he's actually been a radio host. He does radio And so he said, I'd love to come and set the record straight. I'd love to come and answer some of your questions about how it is that blind people can babysit, blind people can parent. Mm-hmm. And they never responded to him. And to me, that's a huge missed opportunity.
12: Agreed.
11: And it wasn't even, I know Sean, I can't imagine he was mean or disrespectful to them. I just feel like he was probably just giving them a

0: work at the City County Building in Indianapolis. Now, there is a man named Terry Sutherland, okay, who decided to perform a social experiment in Indianapolis. And the social experiment was to highlight the need for common sense gun laws in America. Drop on the clues bombs for Terry Sutherland. I love a great social experiment, okay? I love, love, love, love, love a great social experiment. And I am 2A all day, but I also understand the need for common sense gun laws. So Terry wanted to prove a point. And the point is that anyone can get a firearm in America. And when you hear more of the story, you will see that his point was proven. Let's go to ABC 10 for the report, please.
1: Tonight, we're looking into a story getting some buzz. It claims a blind man was issued a concealed carry gun permit in Indiana. And it's true. Terry Sutherland was using his white cane when he came to the City County building in Indianapolis to get fingerprinted for the permit. He says he also spoke with several people who knew he was blind. But despite that, he was still issued a concealed carry permit without an issue. Sutherland has no intention of using a gun. He says he went through the process to highlight the need for common sense gun laws. He says he sent letters to state lawmakers, and he has not yet heard back.
0: Round of applause for that, man. Round of applause to Terry Sutherland. Now, I know that a lot of people have a lot of negative stereotypes in regards to blind people. I say often that a lot of blind people can actually see better than those of us who have eyes. Okay, I mean, we are at the point in our lives that we don't even believe if Stevie Wonder is really blind. Okay, but let me be the first to tell you, he is. And there is also a reason that Daredevil doesn't use guns. Y'all know who Daredevil is, right? Matt Murdock, okay, blind superhero, new series, Daredevil Born Again, starting on Disney Plus March 4th. This man once said in the comic books he doesn't use guns because of the carnage that he could unleash on people. Yes, Daredevil, because you're blind, okay? I believe blind people can do a lot of things in this country, but owning a gun and driving a car, probably not good ideas. Do we know blind people that drive cars?
2: Do they?
0: I never thought
2: about how they get anywhere.
0: You think they ride the dog? Huh?
2: I just never thought about it.
3: Jesus Christ.
0: Listen, Terry has the right to bear a cane, but not arms, okay? And then if he does have a CNI dog, that CNI dog better be trained like John Wick's. Because if you're shooting at everything the dog barks at, my God.
3: Oh, my
0: okay?
3: God.
0: My God. All right? Blind people carrying guns is like blind people driving an Uber. Would you get into an Uber with a blind person?
3: No.
0: Okay. All right. Now, Terry said he spoke to several people, you heard the news report, who knew he was blind. He came in with a white cane, but despite that, he was still issued a concealed carry permit without an issue. Listen, man, the reason you will never get common sense gun laws in America is simple. Because nobody has common sense in America anymore, okay? And this story proves it. Some donkey of the days just sell themselves. Please give the City County Building in Indianapolis the biggest hee-haw. He said he wrote them a letter and they, He said he wrote them a letter and he hasn't heard back.
3: Yeah. Maybe. He wrote the letter, like.
2: What if they sent the letter? He just don't know he got.
3: They probably responded.
0: That's all I will say.
2: Y'all need to call homie, though.
0: Because he said he didn't hear back. I'm like, man, he said you was blind, not deaf. You might have got the letter back, my brother. Okay. What is this?
2: Is that Braille?
0: What is this, Mac?
3: What does it say? What does it say?
0: It said it's not a guy right. Cut it out.
3: See, I was going to ask, but I didn't want to be foul. Like, because how he know how to stay online and how to be straight? Because he writing.
0: Stop.
3: Close your eyes and try to write a sentence. I bet you can't do it straight. I guarantee you can't do it straight.
2: Yes, I can.
3: Close your eyes.
0: They have heightened senses, guys. All right, I'm lying. I just want to know.
2: Look what I wrote.
0: I thought they used Braille to write letters.
2: Mind me, you seen it?
3: You sound so stupid.
0: No, I thought I don't.
2: They do use Braille. That's why I asked, was it Braille?
3: Braille to read.
0: No, to write letters.
2: We probably sound so.
3: You sound so stupid. I'm sorry. Yes. All the blind listeners, I apologize.
2: And did you ask me, could they drive earlier? Did I answer that?
3: He did ask.
2: Why
3: and we
2: would
3: said
2: I
3: no.
2: That?
3: I don't know why you answered that.
0: Well, it's okay to be stupid on this topic. I'll be dumb. Somebody be deaf and y'all be blind. And then we'll figure it all out.
3: We'll figure it out.
0: Okay. Jesus.
4: Oh, boy.
5: Wow.
4: That's a lot to unpack Neil.
5: Yeah, and I think we're going to need some help, especially on this whole, gun thing. So,
4: yeah.
5: Luckily, we have an individual who's blind that actually is a licensed gun.

0: gun owner. Welcome, Jim. You want to tell our listeners a little bit about yourself?
1: Sure. My name is Jim Marks. I am the president of the National Federation of the Blind in Montana, and I am a member of the National Board of Directors. I've been a Federationist for a long time. I am blind. I use a cane. I read Braille, although I need to get better at it. And I use all the tools and tricks of blindness. You know, listening to that clip, it makes me feel like there's a huge weight pushing me down, because the low expectations are just overwhelming, because there's no reason that a blind person cannot have use firearms safely, because I do. And I've also been a hunter's ed instructor in Montana for over 20 years. And so, like, I actually teach people how to use firearms.
0: Clarify, hunter's ed, you actually taught other people, and this is sighted people?
1: Yes.
0: First of all, let me point out to the Breakfast Club, we're exercising best practice. So we have a topic and we're bringing in someone who actually has expertise and lived experience in that area, so that we are not perpetuating our ignorance onto our listeners. So go right ahead, Jim.
1: Well, I'm a lifelong Montanan, and our culture here is one where guns are everywhere. It's not, you know, like other parts of the country. And it's not gun nuts who own and use the guns all the time. I don't consider myself to be, like, you know, some sort of radical right person in any way, shape, or form. Mm-hmm. But I grew up with firearms. And because I was a, you know, son of a Montana rancher, and pretty much every Montana pickup truck, even today, you'll find a firearm in the vehicle. Mm. And they were just tools that we had around and used. And I knew how to use firearms pretty well. I became legally blind at age 25, and blindness didn't stop my use of firearms at all. So today, I'm not sure how many guns I actually own. I believe it's around 10 right now. I gave away quite a few to, you know, relatives, my son, and to my daughters and to grandchildren and stuff like that. My guns are in a gun safe, stored carefully. I do not carry concealed in Montana. We do have concealed weapons permits that you have to apply and get for, like Mr. Sutherland did in Indiana. But Montana opened up its rules, and now you can carry a gun pretty much anywhere you want in Montana. There's no nothing that prevents you from doing that. I don't do it because I don't feel the need to do it. Like, and I don't want to shoot anybody. You know, I don't want to shoot another human being. And so, like, there's just no need to carry a gun in my life. But I do when I go hunting or I'm out in the backcountry. And a lot of it is because, you know, Montana has all the great predators, you know, the bears, the mountain lions. Mm-hmm. And generally, I would first reach for my pepper spray, because I don't really want to hurt the animal, and because pepper spray is actually a lot more effective than a firearm. Mm. But I do have a firearm as a backup in case I need it.
0: Yeah, I hear that bear spray is pretty potent, and it has the range on it that's, like, ridiculous. But I think that what you just expressed really demonstrates really the crux of it, right? Because you've made an individual choice on owning a gun, and you have a different perspective than some others may have around the utility of the firearm, et cetera. But when you rob someone of the right to actually become a licensed gun owner, then you prevent them from making that choice, like everyone else has that ability to make the choice. And one thing, and I'll pitch it to you, Melissa, is, you know, they kept on saying common sense gun laws. I mean, I don't think the country's at a place where we're at common sense gun laws, because it's such an interesting topic overall. Just like with anything else, the lack of sight doesn't prohibit someone from being responsible in the utility of any device, whether it be a gun or whether it be power tools or whether it be the capacity and ability to babysit. You know, these things are important in a way to make sure that we can be fully integrated into society. I mean, it's important for society to understand that we have the capacity to do these things so that we can be fully participating citizens. What do you think about all of this, Melissa?
2: So I completely agree with you, Anil. To me, I don't, you know, Jim, it's so interesting. And that's why I love having different people on, because, of course, you grew up in Montana, where guns were just a part of the culture. I grew up in Wisconsin, where they were part of the culture, deer hunting especially, but they weren't really part of my family culture. My family weren't hunters. And so I grew up just not really thinking much about guns one way or the other. For myself, I don't think I'd personally ever want to own a gun. I might want to shoot one at some point at a range. That might be very interesting. Mm-hmm. But that's my choice. Just like Jim, you have made the choice, and a very responsible choice, and you're doing all the right things. You have your guns in a gun safe. They're secure. When you're out on a hike, yes, it makes total sense to me that if you're going to be possibly faced with a bear or a mountain lion, you're going to want something to protect yourself. And of course, if you enjoy hunting, and I'd love to get into that a little bit in a minute, how you go and hunt as a blind person and hit what you're aiming for and that type of thing, that's a right that you should have. And so I feel like there's so many reasons why, if this blind man wanted a gun in Indiana and wanted concealed carry, no one says it has to be loaded, right? If somebody feels like they want concealed carry and they want to carry that gun in a responsible way and they feel like they need to for protection, as long as it's legal for everybody else, who am I to say, no, you can't do it just because you're blind? I don't think that's right. Yeah. And I think it's sad that this guy was really trying to make a point and is a blind guy that's saying, oh my gosh, there's no way I should be, I'm blind.
0: Yeah.
2: There's no way I should be allowed to have a gun. That kind of makes me sad that he sort of has fallen into, I don't know, those low expectations and just, you know, how could I ever, or why would they ever give me a gun? And sort of use that as his agenda then to further, you know, this is why the laws are backward and blah, blah, blah, blah, blah. But let me just go back for just a second, because...
0: Well before, let's finish that particular point, though. I mean, it's a reflection of the fact that he has had low expectations superimposed on him. I mean, he goes in thinking, sure, blind people shouldn't have a gun. That's reflective on the fact that he hasn't seen people like Jim or John Fritz or some of the others that we know that are, you know, responsible gun owners that are actually actively hunting.
2: Yeah.
0: So he is a victim of what we're trying to discuss here. As long as the media continues to perpetuate that blind people don't have the capacity to do certain things, even blind people are going to start believing that they don't have the capacity.
2: Well, and that's exactly right. And here's what I wanted to say about, I mean, the story just went, it started and then it just kind of went downhill.
0: Yeah.
2: Well, how do blind people write a letter? Well, he said he wrote a letter. How do they write? I mean, how is he going to write straight? Oh, well, maybe he doesn't know that he got a letter.
0: Opportunities for education right there.
2: I mean, whoa. Guys, there's things called computers and blind people can use them. And I mean, and again, that's just, they really were showing their ignorance, and that's really too bad. And we asked Sean Calloway about this. You know, he's the one that wrote to them originally with the babysitting. And he said, you know, they claim on the Breakfast Club that they really stand up for marginalized people, but it seems like at every turn they put down or don't stand up for disabled marginalized people.
0: Sure.
2: So anyway,
0: and then they mix it all up to the point where, and I know it's entertainment, right? So when they went down that path of, you know, Daredevil, really?
2: Yeah.
0: Daredevil is a fictional superhero character. I mean, why doesn't Superman use a gun?
2: Right.
0: You know, don't mix it up to the, be entertaining, then be entertaining.
2: Yes.
0: But don't try to mix a real message in with the nonsense, because it just confuses everybody.
2: Right. And had they said, I don't want a blind person shooting in a public place.
0: That's their opinion.
2: That's their opinion. But the way that they presented it was just, you know, there's no way. There's no way we can have, it's just common sense. It's just common sense. There's no way this should ever happen. And cheers to this guy who's blind.
0: Yeah.
2: Who just proved this horrible point. So.
0: Yeah. And one last thing, and then I'll go back to topic.
2: Actually, one last thing, and then I think we should pause for an ad. And then I think we should get back to Jim, because that's who people really want to hear from.
0: Yeah, I just had to vent. So this is this one last little piece in this exemplary of the mistake that everybody makes. At one point, they were saying something about writing. They say, close your eyes.
2: Mm-hmm.
0: I just want you guys to know, close your eyes means that's what it may be like to go blind, but it's not what it's like to be blind. All the stuff they were talking about, Braille, writing, sending email, whatever, those things require training just like everybody else. You don't come out of the womb with the skill set, right? So you can't just say, close your eyes and this is what it must be like to be blind. No, the blindness experience is real. And we learn alternative skills to make sure that we can read, write, send emails, and yes, even responsibly carry and use firearms.
2: Absolutely.
0: So yeah, let's go to an ad.
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2: All right. Well, we are back. So thank you for letting me vent, Anil. I feel much better.
0: It's mutual.
2: Yes. And Jim, you know, maybe you want to vent too, but I'm really curious. You said you're a hunter and you said that you continued to use firearms even after you lost your sight. And you also instruct on being safe and on hunting. I'd love to hear the alternative techniques that you use. And I was really interested in something that's in our little outline here. Spoiler alert, we do have a little outline that our wonderful producer DW puts together for us. So we sound at least partly, you know, educated about these things. But in this outline, she said that you often find that you are able to pick up on things that your hunting buddies miss because they're not using some of their other senses. And I mean, I can completely, I think with everything, when you're blind, there are things I picked up on with my kids that I didn't need to see. There were things that I pick up on in a grocery store or whatever it is that people just don't pick up on because they're so busy using their eyes, which aren't their best sense all the time. So I just love to hear some of your experiences, your stories, your techniques.
1: That sounds great. Just in terms of venting a little bit, to my way of thinking, gun rights are civil rights. You know, it's about the
0: Amen.
1: Second Amendment to the U.S. Constitution. Yes. And I will never be convinced that blind people should be categorically excluded from civil rights.
2: I completely agree.
1: It's wrong.
2: Especially because he doesn't have a criminal record. You know, none of those red flags. And I believe in red flag laws, by the way. But if he doesn't have any of those red flags, then there you go. And that's all I'll say about that, unless you want to say more, Jim.
1: That's good. So the way that I shoot is with a spotter. So a sighted person who helps guide my fire. And I have two main different ways of doing it. I have I sometimes use a pistol, and there's no adaptation to the pistol. I prefer revolvers, and I shoot a caliber called a 44 Magnum that is, you know, strong and fast enough that it, you know, it's designed to take down animals. You don't ever see 44 Magnums used anywhere but like in the Dirty Harry movies by law enforcement, because you know, you fire a 44 Magnum and it might pass through two houses before the bullet stops, kind of thing. So it's not something that you want to use for like home defense or anything, unless you download the ammunition or something. So what happens is that it takes a lot of practice with both methods. So like with the pistol, I basically brace up, and it's about making sure, it's about the kinesthetic control of the firearm. And I'm not target focused. That's the kind of the point of my spotter. My job is to really hold the firearm still and well. And when I fire, I want to be able to recover from the recoil and be able to fire a second shot without like pulling the muzzle away from its former position. And so like with the pistol that I use for hunting is a Smith & Wesson 44 Mag with a 8 3/8 inch barrel, which is really a long barrel. And at 100 yards, I can shoot about a 6 inch group, which is very good. There are a few handgun shooters that can do as well as that. And it takes a lot of practice. And so my spotter and I just will do an awful lot of practice shooting.
0: Just for clarity, so the spotter, like once you get that first shot, they'll tell you where you are in relation to the target so you can adjust?
1: Yes. So okay. They're not touching the firearm in any way, shape, or form. I'm holding the gun. They're standing behind me, and they're sighting down, just like we call them iron sights, but just the regular sights that come on the Smith & Wesson revolvers. You know, they just help me. They'll tell me up, down, left, or right.
0: Nice.
1: And then shoot. If we're in a place like if we're actually hunting, they might put their hand on my back and move their hand up, but they want me to lift the barrel, drop it, you know, and use like a hand signal so that you don't, you know, draw attention from your prey. Mm-hmm. But mostly it's done quietly and verbally. The second method is with what's called a scope camera. It basically is a camera and display device that looks through the scope of a rifle, and my spotter can see on the display, like the displays are usually about the size of a cell phone. A lot of times they are cell phones, so that, they can see the crosshairs and everything and guide me the same way. Hmm. And it's essentially the same thing. And with a rifle, I can easily shoot 300 yards very safely and well.
0: Wow. There you go, Melissa. See, now you can go to a range and have that experience.
2: I could. And I mean, I love what you said, Jim, about practice. This is not something, and again, you grew up with this too. So you had a mm-hmm. lot of that practice, but there's no reason if a blind kid is interested in hunting like the rest of their family, that they can't go out and have that practice and start. I mean, I'm sure you didn't start with, I don't know how hunting works, but I'm guessing you work up to it kind of gradually as you get stronger and bigger, because I would guess that, guns are powerful things, and you're talking about the recoil. I can't even quite imagine what that feels like, but it's a skill, and you've developed alternative techniques over years, and you've practiced your skill, and I'm guessing you're successful. Do you go hunting each year?
1: Almost every year I do. There were a couple of years that I did not, just because I was, working and doing other things at the time, but pretty much I do hunt every year.
2: Are you successful pretty much every time?
1: Oh, yes.
2: Oh, yes.
1: Yeah.
0: Look, I love it. Oh, why, of course.
2: Yeah. What have you shot? Well, and did you keep any of the pelts or any of the antlers or any of the, what? And do you eat the meat? All these questions.
1: What I usually hunt for is elk.
2: Okay.
1: And elk meat is really, really good. It's very lean. Mm-hmm. It's very healthy. The animals are just gorgeous. And, part of hunting is, it's like the guns is actually part is a very small part. When you hunt, you get to know your environment. You get to know the animals. And like for me, hunting is like a total immersion in environmentalism. Mm. So you mentioned earlier, what is my contribution to the hunting party? And I don't hear better. I don't smell better.
0: Yeah, thanks for correcting that. It's not heightened senses. It's just being able to use them better.
2: All right.
1: Exactly.
2: Or differently.
1: I listen and I pay attention. And as a result of that, oftentimes I see the game before my sighted hunting partners do. Mm-hmm. Because I'm paying attention to what's going on all around me, and animals will give you clues, about where they are and what's going on. And a lot of times people get so focused on sight that they forget to listen, but I don't. I pay attention. So mm-hmm. There've been many a time when my hunting party was successful because I was part of the party. Yeah. And then the other part of it too, and it's kind of a joke. I'm a big guy. And if you're going to drag an animal out of the backcountry, I'm a really good friend to have. So.
2: I'll remember that, Jim.
1: Yeah.
0: Very nice. I'm curious. So you said you actually used to teach mm-hmm. and you were actually teaching sighted people. What were some of the reactions? Were they comfortable with you from the beginning? Did you have to use some strategy to get them comfortable with you being an instructor? What were some of those experiences?
1: That's a brilliant question, Anil, because I wrote a Braille Monitor article called Hey Mom, the Hunter Ed Guy is Blind. Mm. And one of the things that I would say is that if I were holding a high-powered hunting rifle on one hand and a white cane in the other, the white cane disappears. Everybody, all the kids, all the students are paying attention to that rifle. That's what they're there for. And so really, my blindness didn't matter at all, really. Yeah. It was all about making sure that we were conveying the approved curriculum and that we were making sure that we were connecting with our students and really helping them understand all the rights and responsibilities that, that go with hunting. So
0: how old were these students? What grade was this?
1: They're 12-year-olds. And what is that? It's seventh grade?
0: Sixth, seventh grade, yeah.
1: Sixth, seventh.
0: And I love that because... I mean, at that age, you can really educate them to a way where we become part of their natural environment, right? And it's nothing outrageous. It's almost just fun and interesting. So good for you in doing that. And maybe we can, get some of the Breakfast Club guys to go to that seventh grade class and take a class.
2: Yeah, that'd be good. And I mean, that's such a good point, too, because you weren't teaching them how to shoot, right? That was somebody else's job. You were talking more about the safety, the responsibility, how to take care of your gun, right? Is that was kind of more your curriculum? Is that?
1: Actually, no, I would, we would do live fire exercises as part of our class.
2: Wow. So how do they work? That's awesome.
1: Well, you know, basically I would sit beside, you know, a student who's, we would use 22 rifles, which are, you know, pretty quiet and have no real recoil.
0: That's what we grew up with back in my grandma's house. Yeah.
1: And my job is just to be right there with the kids and making sure that they're understanding what they're supposed to do, you know, where they hand placement and where they put their cheek and all that kind of stuff. So I'm coaching them. Right. And then someone else is spotting where they're shooting, you know, and there's usually like a fire pit boss who basically, you know, acts like a master sergeant, drill sergeant, you know, bellowing fire, cease fire, you know, kind of thing. So it's a group effort. It takes a whole village to do Hunter's Ed.
0: Yeah. Fascinating.
2: And, you know, making sure that they lock to put the safety on afterward or whatever, however it is that, I mean, I'm sure you went through all of it, loading, unloading.
1: Yeah, we would have them, besides just the safety, we would actually have them open the actions so that you were sure that firearm was safe to lay down, was not going to misfire.
2: Wow. Open the actions. So that's new. That's new to me. It's like the, where the bullets go. I'm guessing that's the actions.
1: Yep.
2: Okay.
1: Yep. Firearms are coming with different mechanisms, like there's bolt actions and lever actions and semi-automatics and revolvers. And
0: I think you're getting it, Jim. I think Melissa's going to be ready. She that curiosity.
2: No,
0: that curiosity,
2: I just am like, I'm just drowning in all I don't know. I really know very little about any of this.
0: She's going to head out and she's going to learn. Next time you talk to her, she's going to be talking to you all about all kinds of stuff. Yeah.
2: I don't know about that, but you know, I do think it would be an interesting thing to have experience with. And I do, I know a guy who was in the Marines, so, you know, maybe he and I at some point, I don't know if he likes to shoot, but you know, maybe he and I go somewhere and I, you know, check out, because I don't even know when you're saying revolver and 22 and 44 mag and rifle, I kind of know what those are, but being blind all my life, I've never had a chance to feel a bunch of different guns even, and kind of knowing what those are. So that would be interesting in and of itself. So
0: you mean rather than, you know, sitting around talking about something you know anything about, you're going to go and do some more investigation and learn more?
2: I would, actually. Yes.
0: Yeah, that's a really good strategy.
2: I kind of like to do that. Maybe, you know, I've never been in Montana. Maybe I come out and you show me your 10 guns or whatever. I mean, by the way, that just it floored me a little bit when you said, I don't even really know how many I have. I think I have 10. I gave some away, you know, but again, that's your culture. And that's great. It makes you happy. It is part of how you live the life you want. And that's the most important thing to me. It might not be the life that I want or that I would choose.
0: That's right. You play Monopoly and let Jim go.
2: That's right. I watch Gilligan's Island and I play Monopoly and I sing and I edit audio and I host the podcast.
0: You mean blind people can play Monopoly? I'm sorry.
2: How do you know what property you got, yo?
0: I do have to. Wow. I do. I'll give the Breakfast Club this much credit. As they evolved in their discussion around this, I think that they reached near the end in understanding that we don't know what we're talking about. So there was a perfunctory apology. You know, I'm sorry, blind people. I don't think it was really legitimately to the whole topic, but it was interesting watching, you know, them evolve to a space where they realize, oh, you know what? We don't know what we're talking about.
2: Maybe we really don't know what. Yeah. Yes. And hopefully maybe we'll send them this podcast and, you know, will it make a difference? We'll, I don't know, but we can at least make a difference in our corner of the world. So that's right.
1: Well, and doesn't it make you kind of sad, too, when you hear about a blind person who harbors all those low expectations and then, you know, sets out to prove it? It's like, my heart goes out to Mr. Sutherland, because I just want to, like, put my arm around his shoulder and say, man, let me show you how it actually is.
2: Yes. Yeah.
1: That's what I want to say to him.
0: And if it's really his desire, because he is just, you know, an anti-gun person, which, again, he has that right to do, then that's fine. You know, but don't do it in a manner that prohibits someone else who would like to make a different choice from being able to legally do so.
2: Absolutely. Yep. Absolutely. Well, I know that we have another thing to talk about, Anil, believe it or not. Jim, do you have anything else? Or Anil, do you have anything else that we should talk to Jim about before we let him go on his merry hunting way?
0: No, nothing at all right now. I'm sure you'll be following up with him, you know, to see when you can schedule a class.
2: And maybe
0: you'll be in the same class with the Breakfast Club.
2: Maybe when you come out, Jim, we you know, go do something. I don't know. I would at least like to feel the different guns for sure. I would be very interested in that. I think that'd be very interesting. And I think I would like to shoot at least once, just so I kind of know how that feels. And then I think I'll be good. But maybe I won't. Maybe I'll love it. So
0: yeah, you might become a gun enthusiast. Yeah. And the next thing you know, Melissa will be like, I don't know how many guns I have. I gave some to some of my family and friends.
2: They will always be locked up, believe me. Yes. No doubt about that one.
0: Exactly. Thanks a lot, Jim.
2: Yeah, thank you guys so much.
1: If you guys come out, I'll have you shooting often, safely, and well.
2: Nice. Awesome. Often, safely, awesome. And well. I love that. And I would love to try some elk meat as well. That sounds amazing.
0: Yeah. It's all in the way it's cooked. So I'm glad that Jim knows what he's talking about. So yes.
2: Yeah, absolutely.
0: Thanks a lot, Jim.
2: Thank you so much, Jim. Always love talking to you.
1: See you guys.
0: All right, take care.
2: Jim Marks, man, that was the guy that called me when I won my NFB scholarship way back in 2000. And
0: he's a great guy.
2: Great guy. Always like talking to him.
0: He was talking about his size. You know, his little tag name is the Blind Grizzly. Yeah. Big guy, lovable guy. Yeah.
2: Absolutely.
0: Man, this next topic seems a little anticlimactic.
2: It is, but that's okay. This is about Audible and the speed at which people decide to read. So let's take a listen to this.
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7: 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My heart rate literally spikes. I'm like, I want to hear people talk at a normal human rate.
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5: One. Regular speed.
9: Regular speed.
5: Normal. I think people who go real fast are, I don't want to say psychopath, but it's giving that.
10: 1.5 is good for boring stuff. Stuff where you're just like, give me the facts, give me them fast. But I think you want to slow down for the good stuff.
11: I start at one, but then once I am in the story, then I flip it up.
12: You can round up to two, but it's really, you need 1.8, which is, I think, is what Goldilocks also likes.
13: I don't know why you're speeding it up, but you need to look inward. I need to drink less iced coffee.
2: Wow. Okay. So lots of different opinions.
14: I would only listen to it on the regular speed.
0: I need to speed you up, buddy.
2: You know, Anil, that's actually very funny. And I'm going to tell this story very quickly. But my husband and I have a joke about this type of thing, because he claims that people that talk fast often listen to Jaws fast, and that people that talk slower often listen to Jaws slower. And, you know, it's not a scientific experiment, but whenever I find that one or the other is true, it does always make me smile. So again, what speed do you listen to an audiobook at?
0: It depends on what I'm listening to. So first of all, I love the fact that Audible and all these other services are making listening to books kind of mainstream, right? Because as a blind person, when I went blind in 89, it was so hard to find content, and you had to get readers to read stuff for you. And now, you know, so to all of the sighted people out there, you're welcome.
2: Yes.
0: So welcome to our world. We're glad you're able to enjoy audio content. So you're welcome.
2: You are absolutely welcome. And we're glad that you understand now, too, when Audible first started, so much of the content was abridged. And that was back in the stores, too. Walden Books, Barnes & Noble. Wow. Remember those? You could buy audiobooks, but many times those were abridged. And now all of a sudden,
0: getting the full
2: people
0: story.
2: Don't want abridged content. They want the whole gosh darn thing. And that's really what Audible has done, aside from the National Library Service, which of course did it first. But anyway,
0: So I love when I listen to books that are being read by the authors, you know, like when I read Barack Obama's book, I read it at normal speed because I just wanted to seem like Barack Obama was talking to me. You know, some of the other books I read, if I'm reading a David Baldacci book, I bump it up a little bit, maybe at least 1.25 or something, because that whole thriller element of it, the speed of the reading also helps kind of add to that mm-hmm. feeling. If I'm reading something to get information that is very voluminous, I may crank the speed up even faster just so I can ingest that information until it gets to the point where I really want to drill down and really focus on the content that's being provided. Then I'll slow it down. So I love the fact that it's variable. Yeah, exactly.
2: Yeah. And I mean, so two things. Not only thank you to blind people for audiobooks in general, thank you to blind people for figuring out a way, or whoever figured it out, but I think it was figured out mostly for blind people, at least at first, because when I was a kid, if you wanted to listen to anything faster than it was supposed to be listened to, it sounded like chipmunks.
0: Yeah, because you only could go from 33 and a third to whatever, right. You know, you could only flip that switch.
2: Yeah. And I could do it, but it really wasn't that pleasant of a listening experience. And then I remember my sister getting an APH handy cassette. And the big thing about the APH handy cassette was you could go, it had that slider. You would know exactly. It had the slider and it had a pitch slider. And it was a little, I mean, it didn't sound wonderful. It kind of sounded like they were underwater, but at least you could hear it and it was at a good pitch. And so you could listen really, really fast. And in college for textbooks, I did a lot of what you're talking about, Anil, where I would, you know, listen faster. And then when I really needed to take notes, I would slow it down or something like that. And I do that. But a lot of times, if the narrator is very good, I don't want to speed it up. You know, I read Barbara Streisand's book. That thing is like 48 hours. It's pretty crazy. Very, very long. But it was like Barbara Streisand.
0: She read it?
2: She did. And it was like she and I were having a cup of coffee. And I was like, no, I don't want to speed you up, Barbara. Yeah, I could get through it one and a half times faster. But I don't want to. I love that you're sitting here talking to me. Where other things, especially, I don't know what it is about some of the NLS narrators from back in the day, but I listen to the normal speed of them and I think, whoa, we got to speed you up.
0: I think they were actually trained as though blind people needed to hear it slower, because I see that a lot too, especially, you know, back when we were doing RFB and D and that kind of stuff.
2: Oh my gosh,
0: they were like, it was almost like they thought, okay, we have to read this book for blind people, so surely we have to read it slower. Totally. No.
2: So, but I mean, I don't agree that people are psychopath if they read fast. I mean, I think that whatever you prefer is just what you prefer. And actually, we asked our followers on social media what their preferred listening speed is and why. And we have a few responses. Would you like to hear those?
0: I'd love to hear them.
2: Okay. Katie from Indiana said, even more than speed, though, with a human narrator, the tone is so important to me. If they're doing different voices for characters or have the natural inflection in their voice, that's great narration to me. People who are monotone or sound like they're acting instead of really getting into the character are hard for me to pay attention to at any speed. Which is really interesting. Mm-hmm. She said Meryl Streep and Tom Hanks both narrated books I listened to recently. And even though I knew their voices, they did such a good job of getting into the characters they were narrating that I just couldn't put those books down. There are a few narrators I avoid because I don't like how they read and I do text to speech instead. And, you know, that's so interesting. There was a book by somebody pretty famous and this person has read her own books, but this time she didn't. And all the reviews, because I thought the narrator was horrible, and all the reviews that I saw on Audible, or most of them said the exact same thing. Why didn't you read this book yourself?
0: Yeah, and that when people get used to something, and comfortable change is difficult all the way. But on the flip side of that, you're absolutely right. I know people who get books from the library based on the narrator. Yes. They have their favorite narrator, and it's not even about the author or the title. They just want to get a book by that narrator.
2: Got it. Yeah, absolutely. Caitlin, is it Caitlin? Hold on. I just skipped from Arizona. Yes, Caitlin from Arizona said, it depends on the book, but usually on Bard, for example, I start at 200, so like twice the speed.
0: Wow.
2: Generally, the only time I go lower is if the book is older and the sound quality is not as clear, or there is an extremely heavy accent, and then I might go down to 175%. Right now, I have three books going at 225%. And if it's a book I've read before or has parts that are a bit dry, I may go to 250%. Wow.
0: Yeah, that's impressive.
2: I don't think I could do that. When I'm listening with other family members around, I will often drop to 137%. So their brains used to reading print words don't that's get too confused. Wow, that's fast. That's really
0: For
2: fast.
0: Those listeners who don't know, the BARD is the Braille and audio recording download that the National Library Service provides free to blind and print disabled individuals. So if you don't know, please reach out to your local affiliate president or your local library and get more information. It's wonderful.
2: It is. And it's three books and lots of them, and they're getting more and more all the time. And so definitely such a great service. And lastly, we have Sarah, who said, I listen to them at the original speed. If I don't like the narrator, I delete the book. Plain and simple.
0: Yeah.
2: So what do you do, Anil? What's your, you already said, I'm as I said, I sometimes go faster, but it's on Audible specifically. I usually don't. I usually find those and I usually do normal speed. It's more on the BARD downloads that I tend to go faster. But
0: I think my normal is about 1.2, 1.25 on both platforms.
2: Got it.
0: It's rare that I go, you know, below that, but I will get just a normal speed. Like when I read the Nelson Mandela autobiography that he read himself.
2: Oh, wow.
0: When I came back from the South Africa trip, I just listened to him talk. Yeah. Mm.
2: What great books we have out there, man. We're so lucky. And to have authors that can narrate their own and to have people who can narrate at home. I mean, I'm starting to narrate books pretty soon. I should have a book up on Audible. So,
0: you have that vocal variety. I can see you reading books and making them interesting, especially for kids.
2: I really hope so. It's a young adult novel, and I'm so excited. Well, the author is blind, and I'm so excited that she gave me the opportunity. And I'm also in the middle of reading one for our local library because they have a studio where they record books by Maryland authors. And there's a Maryland author that that recorded three kids' books. So I'm doing that. That one's been slow because that's been in my spare time and I don't always make spare time for it. So I really need to get back to it.
0: That's nice. But we want to make sure that everybody has, you know, you have permission to read at whatever speed that you enjoy.
2: Read the speed you want. Absolutely. We will never call you psycho or anything else.
0: and Melissa, maybe you'll get an invitation to talk about your book reading on the Breakfast Club, but full circle.
2: That would be cool. I'd accept it if, you know, I think I'd have to bring my, I'd have to not roll my eyes, which might be tough. My face tends to show. I have a very loud face, I've been told. Yeah. Yeah. But anyway, yes, I would certainly talk.
0: No need to hide how you feel. No need at all. But I hope this has been entertaining and educational for you guys. Please give us feedback on the new format. If there are other news items that you want to bring to our attention for us to discuss, more than happy to delve into that. If you want to be one of our guests, you know, if you have an expertise or knowledge around something, love to have you. But until then, remember, you can live the life you want.
2: Blindness is not what holds you back.
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16: Fran Allison and Me by Stephen O. Benson. Stephen Benson serves as president of the NFB of Illinois and as a member of the National Federation of the Blind's Board of Directors. The following recollection of a childhood event reminds us how far we have come and how far we still have to go on our journey to freedom. Here is what he says. My mother's formal education extended through at least part of seventh grade. She became a very clever artist who created the most wonderful pieces out of virtually nothing. Buttons, feathers, copper wire, colored tissue paper, and more. She brought animals to life on canvas with oils. She did still lifes and landscapes in several media. Her silver point and Japanese brush paintings were excellent. Her favorite medium was watercolor. I am pleased to know that her paintings and other works grace homes from coast to coast and border to border. When I was a year and a half old, she and I moved from a small western Illinois town to Chicago. Shortly after that move, doctors determined that retinitis pigmentosa would severely limit my vision and would eventually result in blindness. I have no doubt that my mother was sorry to learn that my eye condition would result in blindness. That is the usual reaction to such news. But she was not destroyed by the fact that her only child would never have normal vision. Instead, she proceeded to plot a course that would expose her young son to a rich variety of life-preparing experiences. My mother was concerned that I might be reluctant to socialize, so she steered me to involvement in Cub Scouts and Boy Scouts, to Saturday Red Cross swimming classes, and to roles in school plays, even when I was in first grade. In the late 40s, she took puppetry classes at Hull House, under the direction of a nationally known puppeteer, Hans Schmidt. She learned to make hand puppets and costumes, and stages, including sets, props, and lighting. She taught me to do the same, but I was more interested in the performance end of puppetry. I became a part-time professional puppeteer, performing for 17 years. My interest in puppetry began to blossom in the very late 40s and early 50s, when my mother took me to see Kukla, Fran, and Ollie, one of the classic children's programs on early television. I was captivated by these puppet characters and thoroughly charmed by Fran Allison. My mother and I were frequent members of the live audience, and Fran became very friendly toward us. By 1953, I was thoroughly immersed in Braille at Alexander Graham Bell School, one of Chicago's model schools. Celebrities and political dignitaries frequently visited our classroom. On such visits, the blind students were required to stand at the right-hand side of our desks and greet the principal, who ordinarily ushered guests around the school. One day, a small group entered our classroom, and the prescribed ritual ensued. All at once, one of the visitors stepped away from the rest, walked up to me, put her arms around me, and greeted me warmly. It was Fran Allison. She was as happy to see me as I was to see her. We were equally surprised. She spent a few extra minutes talking with each student in the room. She was genuinely warm and gracious, and all of my classmates enjoyed our meeting with a real live television personality. Our resource room teacher, I'll call her Mrs. Q, had a different reaction. After the visitors had moved on to another classroom, Mrs. Q approached my desk and said, "What right do you have to know somebody like Miss Allison?" To say that I was shocked understates the situation. But I understood what she meant. For, you see, Mrs. Q was rich. She and her husband owned a string of racehorses, and she drove to school in a luxury car. I was a poor kid from a single-parent home, and I was blind. Mrs. Q's message was clear. Poor blind kids should stay in their places. Mrs. Q's behavior was unacceptable and could have been devastating to me, except that my classmates and I viewed her with healthy measures of disdain and ridicule, for this was not her only display of contempt for blind kids. I don't believe any of us told our parents of incidents such as this one. It just wasn't done in those days. In a strange way, Mrs. Q's behavior helped to prepare my classmates and me for what we would encounter as adults from many agencies for the blind and from some members of the public. The National Federation of the Blind has had measurable positive influence on public attitudes toward blindness and blind people through the Kernel books and other publications. The general public is now much more accepting of the idea that blind people compete on an equal basis, but there is much work yet to be done. So blind people and right-thinking sighted people must simply roll up our collective sleeves and get on with the task of improving all our lives by providing better education and training for all blind people.
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18: Illustration: Ray Kurzweil honored at his alma mater, MIT. A photo appears on the page, the caption, "Anil Lewis, holding his white cane and braille display, stands beside Ray Kurzweil." Ray Kurzweil, renowned inventor, futurist, and longtime advocate for accessible technology and supporter of the National Federation of the Blind, received the Massachusetts Institute of Technology's MIT Robert A. Mew Alumni Award from the School of Humanities, Arts, and Social Sciences. In his lecture upon receiving this prestigious award for MIT alumni, Reinventing Intelligence, Kurzweil reflected on his optimism about artificial intelligence and human progress. Shown here with Anil Lewis, Executive Director for Blindness Initiatives of the National Federation of the Blind, Dr. Kurzweil pioneered groundbreaking reading and language recognition technologies that have empowered blind and low vision people worldwide. The first was the Kurzweil Reading Machine, which was created in collaboration with the Federation, and other collaborative projects followed. Today, the reading technology is available on multiple mainstream devices, as well as products specifically designed for the blind. Anil shared that Dr. Kurzweil views these accomplishments with characteristic humility, openly and humbly expressing his appreciation for being part of this transformative journey with blind people. We congratulate our friend, Dr. Kurzweil, for this prestigious recognition of his many outstanding achievements.
17: Blindness is not the characteristic that defines you or your future. You're listening to NFBRN, the National Federation of the Blind Radio Network.

0: The Blind Parent Connection, supported by the Gibney Foundation and brought to you by the National Federation of the Blind.
1: All right, welcome to another episode of the Blind Parents Connection. This is Anil Lewis, and I'm here with
2: David the Notaris.
1: David, I think we've really getting some really good feedback on the podcast. I think it's a testament to the subject matter and the plethora of interviews that we've conducted to provide valuable information. And of course, we wouldn't be able to do this without the support from the Gibney Foundation. So really appreciate this relationship. And I hope that they recognize, as a family-oriented organization, that they're helping change the lives of many families across the country through supporting the Blind Parents Connection.
2: Absolutely, Anil. They're helping stretch imaginations and raise expectation and improve opportunities. And that's what the National Federation of the Blind does each and every day.
1: Yeah, yeah. So we've had some interesting discussions about a variety of different topics. And this episode will be equally as interesting. We're going to be talking about school and education. I mean, what good is it being a parent if you can't get your kids educated so they can go out and get real jobs and take care of you, right? And blind parents want that too. My son just graduated college with his degree in psychology, and I'm hoping that he goes on to get his graduate degree because he's going to have to get a job that really supports me in a lifestyle which I've grown accustomed.
2: That's right. That's right. Absolutely. I hope he's aware of that. And my kids, Neil, we just dropped my son David and Mary Kate off at college this past weekend at the University of Scranton, and I'm just so proud of them. My daughter Emily, she started 10th grade, so
1: nice.
2: Education is just so important. It's the key that unlocks potential.
1: Yeah, yeah. So we've overcome the big hurdle, but you got to get them started. You got to get them started. And that whole kindergarten, elementary school, that really, I still have some horror stories about some of those particular instances now. So hopefully this podcast will help individuals faced with that particular challenge learn from our mistakes and also benefit from the suggestions of many of our members that have been interviewed.
2: There's some great interviews, some wonderful insights, and I'm sure you're going to enjoy.
1: Well, great. Well, let's start. The first thing we recognize is that as a blind parent, the first thing you're going to have to do, the big significant challenges, you're going to have to start educating those educators about you as a blind parent. So I think that Louise starts us off by showing us how we need to get these teachers ready to deal with us as blind parents. Let's take a listen.
3: The most success I've had is just meeting with them at the beginning of the school year, just at the meet and greet before the school year begins, and just saying, hey, I'm blind, and I'm so glad you're my child's teacher, and within whatever is reasonable to you, but I just want to let you know that I love to receive email communications or whatever type of communication is easiest for you, you can suggest to the teacher. And oftentimes it just takes that much, just making them aware. Also finding opportunities to just be a part of that dialogue with teacher and parent. But, you know, teachers are very busy, but they also make time for parents who are interested in their child's success. So it's a team effort for sure.
1: Yeah, I agree with her. It is a team effort, but making sure that everybody's on the team and aware of the different roles and responsibilities of the members of that team are also very important.
2: Anil, many parents and many educators have shared with me that it's so great when the parents and the teachers meet at the beginning of the school year, regardless if your son or daughter has a visual impairment or not. Teachers love to know how you like to receive information. People like to know that they're involved and that they want their kids to succeed. So it's just so great that we can, you know, make that connection with the teachers at the beginning of the year, regardless if our kids have a disability or not.
1: Yeah, I agree with that. But we all have to be honest. Those teachers are going to be going into this with a preconceived notion of the capacity, or more importantly, the incapacity of blind parents. And I think that Patty Chang talks about how we can help kind of eliminate that pre-existing bias.
4: The same assumptions apply. They think that your kids are taking care of you. They will assume that you can't assist with homework. You know, I would try when the kids were younger to go in and talk to the teacher before we started school. Now, when the kids got older, I didn't do that as much. But yeah, you've always got implicit biases. You know, some of them would insist on talking to my husband rather
2: right.
4: than me, which is a common issue. And some of them were great. I mean, we had one of the kids, I can't remember which one, had a second or third grade teacher that, oh, can you come in and teach? I mean, you know, so I don't want to make it sound like it's everybody. It's not. It's not at all. The ones that you remember most are the ones that were difficult. But there were some of the school personnel were awesome.
1: David, you sounded like you could relate to Patty when she was talking about the teachers wanted to talk to her husband instead of her.
2: And Neil, I've been at parent-teacher conferences, and they would always talk to my wife, and they would always hand my wife the packet of information, and they would always hand my wife the agenda, and they would always ask my wife, well, do you have any questions? And my wife would say, well, my husband's here too. So, Dave, do you have any questions? And I would always be the guy with the questions, you know. So it's so important that we let them know that we're involved and that we're interested and that we're going to be a resource for the children and for the student.
1: Yeah. Mm-hmm. Very nice. And I think that your interview with Melissa kind of puts out some other things that we can do to help ease that transition of understanding between the teachers and us as blind parents.
5: I have been so lucky, and I will say this every day in every way I can. My kids, in general, have had the most wonderful, supportive, energetic, creative, awesome teachers. I mean, I couldn't really ask for much better as far as that goes. Every year, we get the teacher assignments for the kids, and I will often send an email, actually all the time, even now that, you know, Elizabeth's first grade teacher actually had Oriana, and she also had Austin, so she's had the whole trifecta. So, you know, she's very familiar, and now all the third grade teachers that Oriana had also taught Austin. So it's just, now I'm sort of known, or we're sort of known in the school. I've also done volunteering, and I'm the chair of the advocacy committee at the school, and I helped coach a couple Destination Imagination teams way back when. And
6: very cool.
5: I've gone into the classrooms and talked to kids about blindness. And so, I mean, I'm kind of known, and that was really important to me and to Mark, to be involved parents, to go to the family reading nights, the family science nights, to do all those things so people just know who we are. And that's what my email basically says is, you know, hi, I'm Melissa Riccobono. My husband and I are both blind, in case you didn't know. The more things you can send us via email, the more we'll appreciate that. Please don't send us handwritten notes, because those are very hard for us to read. Please, if you have a concern, either email it or give us a call. And it's mostly worked out very well. Sometimes, you know, we've had to remind teachers, like, hey, I saw a permission slip came home. Could we sign it via email? Could you just send it to us? And, you know, could we just, or can we just say right here, like,
6: reply,
5: can we give permission for our child to go? So those things, you know, certainly we need to be on top of.
2: Anil, I love the question, what's a little thing that we can do that'll make a big difference? And I really believe that a little thing that we can do that'll make a big difference is getting involved and volunteering. And I always felt that the teachers, the administrators, they really didn't take me seriously when I'd show up. And they would talk to my wife and they would, you know, exchange pleasantries. But I wasn't really taken seriously until I really got involved. And I got involved, and I told my wife, you know, I really want to do something. She goes, well, you know, how can you get involved? What would be something you'd like to get involved with? I said, well, maybe I could, you know, coach the wrestling team. And then, so my son was in third grade, and then I started coaching the wrestling team. And then I started meeting other dads, and I started meeting the other kids, and I started meeting the other coaches, and I started meeting the other teachers and the other administrators.
1: Nice.
2: And then I really feel like they saw the value that I added. I just wasn't someone who was sitting on the side and taking, but I really wanted to make things better for my son, for the team. And so I really feel that really helped me, they appreciated my contribution.
1: Okay, David, the question is, did your team win?
2: Oh, well, that's another story.
1: Come on.
2: Oh, yes, they did. Of course, they did.
1: Because if they didn't, you know what they would have said.
2: Well, that blind coach, you got to get a new coach.
1: Exactly.
2: Right, they was blaming on the coach.
1: Yeah, nice. I

0: thought I was on my track for being kind of the president of the PTA, which I did not want at that particular time because I had other work to do. But it was nice for them to recognize that I brought a skill set to the table. And again, that way I got more respect in that space. And I think I became just another parent as opposed to the blind parent.
1: Very cool.
0: Yeah. And I also like Melissa's little idea of writing that email. And that way you can just construct it and send it out from the beginning. And you never have to reconstruct it. And you can revise it as you see fit. But I really like that as a strategy as well.
1: Oh, I completely agree. It's the communication and the coordination and the collaboration will really open doors.
0: Yeah, it enhances that whole perspective. I mean, you're working to make the school system better. And it's a selfish desire, too, because by making the school system better, you make the school better for your child. But, you know, all this is great, but it doesn't really happen until you get your kids to school. And I know that a lot of people are really worried about how blind people, you know, get their kids to school. And I think that in a contemporary way, you know, Sean kind of describes it in a way that many people probably relate to.
2: First of all, there are a lot of different transportation services that are out there. So for example, you know, if I contact a Lyft driver, I just take my daughter's hand. When the driver pulls up, see, I have, people need to understand, blind people have what they call iPhones, right? And I have a Lyft app that lets me know the driver's here.
1: Right.
2: So, of course, I use my cues, auditory cues, to know where the car is. And my daughter's very good, too. Say, Daddy, what color is the car? So I say, well, it's blue. Okay, so she knows which way to go to the blue car. You know what I mean? And so we get to the car, open up the door, put the car seat in, and put her in the car seat, and off we go to school. And then wow. When we get to the school, I get out the car, get her out the car first, take the car seat, and grab her hand, and we walk up the stairs and walk into the door, and boom, we're at school. It's not, people may make this assumption that it's hard for us, but actually it's pretty simple. A simple task for us as blind people to take our children to school. So that's it.
0: Well, I don't know about you, David, but when my son was going through school, it was long before blind people had this thing called the iPhone.
1: Yes.
0: Yeah. So in the beginning, you know, when we were just going to daycare, I would actually walk about, quarter mile with him. When he was very little, I put him up on my shoulders and walked to the bus stop. And then we'd catch the local MARTA bus about 2 miles to his local daycare. And then I'd pick him up the same way, pick him up from daycare. We'd go catch the MARTA bus, get back home, and walk back that way. But as he got older, he was lucky. I guess I consider it lucky. He went to the same elementary school that I went to when I was a kid, which was right around the block from our house. So most of our mornings were spent, you know, walking together to and from school until he was old enough to walk to and from school himself. So we used it long before Lyft. We got around in those particular ways. What about yourself?
1: So when we lived in New Jersey, I would walk my kids to school. It was right around the corner, and I really enjoyed that. And the kids, and Neil, the kids were always great, you know, and they would always ask, what's that? What's that? Oh, and then my kids would explain, oh, that's my dad's cane. He can't see, and that's how he uses to get information around him. Mm-hmm. So they were sharing information, and then I'd walk them to the door, and I'd make sure they got in the door, and I'd go home. Then we moved to Pennsylvania. Then they started taking the bus. So I said, well, I'll walk you down to the bus stop. So I would walk them down to the bus stop. And then, you know, then they started getting a little embarrassed. You know, Dad, you don't have to walk us to the bus stop anymore, you know. So, but that was such a blessing for me to be able to meet other parents and meet other kids. And, you know, and you know, when the kids weren't afraid of blindness, it seemed like the parents weren't either.
0: That's a very good point. And it just like any other way, many people get to know the other people that live in their neighborhood through the kids' interaction. You know, when I was coming up, it wasn't even a blindness thing. My mom got to know all the other people in the neighborhood because we were playing with their kids, and they'd be over our house and we'd be over their house. So, yeah, it's all a part of being normal, fully contributing members of society in our neighborhoods. Another dreaded task of being a blind parent is how do you help with homework?
1: Oh, my.
0: Yeah.
1: So we've got some really great ideas. Certainly, educators wonder. how are you going to help your kids with their homework? And when sometimes other parents wonder. And so we've got some really great strategies and techniques. Lisa Maria shared some with us that I think that people are going to find informative.
3: This year has actually been the easiest for homework.

0: because the teacher is super organized and she had, you know, a strategy from day one that the parents were all introduced to at back to school night. And she told the parents, like, this is what I'm going to do. You're going to have math every day. And then the kids are going to have these 9 options to choose from every week. So there was a strategy, and that helped a lot.
1: She's correct. Having a strategy is key. And other components of that strategy are making sure that, again, the kids are involved in the homework process and the teachers understand what is going to be best for you to help with that homework process. And I think Terry does a good job of talking about both of those aspects.
2: You know, I am involved in my kids' homework. We talk over it. What do you have for homework today? I think that as a parent helps the child. I might not be able to see what's written on the paper, but I'm able to help them do their homework just by being there and talking through it with them. Yes, I do have a blind child, and a lot of her homework is in Braille, but this is third grade now. Before, when the child was bringing home handouts, or when my other child was bringing home handouts where they had to color this and color that,
3: right,
2: I had communication with the teachers, which I still do. Email, text. There's different platforms that teachers use these days. ClassDojo, remind me. Before the school year, every year, I would introduce myself. I would let them know that I can't see handouts being sent home. Could you please shoot me an email if there is something I need to know so I don't miss out on anything?
4: Neil, one thing that I like that Terry was talking about is different strategies, and hope is not a strategy. And certainly homework could really be stressful if you don't have a strategy, and you don't want homework to be a stressful task. So by having different strategies that you can employ to help your son or your daughter do their homework is really going to make the process a whole lot smoother and less stressful for you and them, and probably even assist with their whole educational process. Now, Anil, Melissa, in our next segment, she really talks about how when, you know, kids can start reading some things themselves. And I think that she makes some great points here. Let's give that a listen.
5: As far as doing homework, you know, we were very lucky. Austin could read before he started kindergarten. So in kindergarten, when a lot of people have a lot of trouble because the homework tends to be pretty darn visual when your kids are real little, you know, color this picture or cut these pictures apart and put the ones that rhyme together or, you know, whatever it is.
3: Yep.
5: And Austin could almost always, he could read a lot of those instructions himself. He also, if he didn't know a word, certainly he would spell it for us. He knew all his letters, so he could spell it, and we could either tell him what it was or we could help him sound it out. So not that we weren't, you know, right there with him, but he was kind of able to do a lot of that.
1: Yeah, I agreed. It was much easier to help with homework once Amari learned how to read. And I really love the fact that people should understand that it's not the child making an accommodation for the parent. It really is a system that, although necessary, also helps the students learn to read. I know my son learned to read very early because, you know, he learned how to sound out words as I was getting him to assist me with his homework. But this is not something specific to blind parents. This is something that every parent should be very active in their child's education, especially in that homework process, because that's a time to bond and a time to learn and a time to grow. So,
4: Anil, when my kids were younger, I would braille their 3x5 cards their spelling words. So the teacher would send home their spelling words, and they would read me their spelling words, and I'd braille them, and then they would write on the 3x5 card above the braille in print what that word was. And then so we made our own flashcards. And Anil, that was so much, it was such a blessing just to be able to be involved and have fun and using the words in different ways and defining the words. And that was just another way for me to contribute, another way for me to be engaged with my son and daughters. And it's just another way for me to know that I was helping them, you know, we're their real first teacher, and I was doing my job helping them get the education they need.
1: Yeah. And now Micah shares another strategy that she worked with her child.
3: We were very intentional about which kinds of preschools we sent him to. And so he went to a Montessori preschool, and he had the opportunity to really do a lot of learning and playing, of course, too. But he learned his letters in preschool. And I say that because it helps with how I handle homework and things now. So he learned his letters in preschool. I would help him with that at home by, you know, flashcards. I would read stories to him. You can get print and braille books depending on what medium you read in. So we always read a lot to him. You can braille a flashcard and they have the print letter, and then you can verify what they're saying with the braille letter if that is your reading medium. But because he knew his letters and he actually knew how to read before he got into kindergarten, that really helps with homework, because I feel like, this is just my parenting philosophy, whenever we're doing homework, I'm not doing it for you. I'm here to help guide you, but he needs to be able to read the directions and to be able to read what's on his paper. So I have him read it because it's his job, not mine, not because I'm blind and I can't read it. I could always use an app if I need to get a hold of whatever content he has. So that's how we deal with homework. He does it, and then if he has questions, I answer it. Or if he doesn't know, if he's reading a print book that doesn't have braille, he doesn't know a word, he'll spell it, and I can help him sound it out that way. So those are some techniques.
1: I love that Michael pointed out the use of the print braille books. I use those to teach Amari how to read as well. And it's interesting because I believe they were originally designed to help sighted parents teach their blind kids how to read. So we inverted that and used that as a tool to allow me as a blind parent to teach my sighted son how to read. Most important, I really like what she said about her son, telling him that it's his job, you know, and it's not hers. So I love that.
4: Anil, I used to really enjoy the print braille books and reading those to my kids, and especially bedtime. And then I remember one day I got a phone call from one of my daughter's teachers, and she says, "Mr. Dinataris, I need to apologize to you." And I said, "Why is that, ma'am?" She said, "Well, your daughter was saying today that her dad could read her books in the dark." And I told her, "Mary Kate, no one could read in the dark." "Oh, yes, my dad can read to me in the dark." "Mary Kate, no one could read in the dark." And then she explained that you used Braille. and I just wanted to apologize to you because I didn't realize that. And I was arguing with your daughter in front of the class. And I'm just so grateful. And would you come in and read one of those print Braille books to us?
1: Nice. Very nice.
4: And I did.
1: Yeah. And, you know, Braille is not the end-all be-all, although we as an organization advocate for Braille because it's the true literacy tool for blind individuals.
4: Absolutely.
1: There are other tools that can be used to help a blind parent who may not be as Braille proficient also be active in their child's education. And I think Louise does a really good job of describing this simple tool.
6: The big hurdle that I had was the homework sheets that would come home, and she wasn't yet old enough to read the instructions to me. And at least the method that I found useful was I would maybe once a week or once a month have my husband read her spelling words onto a voice recorder. And then I could have that to refer to throughout the rest of the week and working with our daughter on those homework words. So that was helpful.
1: That was a really nice description of simple technology, that recording technology. But unfortunately, people think that technology is like the solution for everything.
4: No.
1: And it has created opportunities for us to be more involved in the process, but only when it works. You know, that's the key. Technology has to work.
4: Anil, I'd like to share that I've realized that my daughter now in 10th grade, she doesn't have a lot of textbooks. And now a lot of the textbooks are just CDs or just online.
1: The next interview from Patty really describes how, although it creates tremendous potential, it can be useless if the technology itself is not accessible.
7: I think it's a lot harder now because so much stuff is online and it's not necessarily accessible to blind people who are using magnification or screen reading software. This I could see as a problem. I only encountered that towards the end. The last school my daughter went to was Whitney Young, and they had a grading system that was inaccessible. So I couldn't go in and see what was going on with her grade. And then, you know, there really isn't much else you can do except get a reader and have someone look at it.
1: Yeah, it's nice to know that whenever that technology fails, we can always go to the old tried and true, find an individual to read for us. That will always be a fundamental skill set, and Eric kind of talks about his use of readers.
8: And I've also used human readers, too, sometimes to access homework, because sometimes it is inaccessible. If my wife is out of town or something, you know, involved in something else, then I have used human readers as well. Now that our kids are older and it's a different phase, I mean, they can read their homework. You know, they may or may not understand a particular skill that it's asking them about, and that's where enrichment and extra practice or working through the homework together, that's where that comes in. But when your kids are younger and they can't yet read all the expectations or the directions or whatever, then, yeah, using a combination of technology and in-person human readers is important. And I think the use of human readers, this is something we tell our college-age students at the center all the time. Just because it's 2019 doesn't mean that the judicious use of human readers is any less important. In fact, with apps like Zoom and other screen sharing apps, you can use a human reader for something that's inaccessible from hundreds of miles away. So using a variety of factors is still important and definitely achievable.
4: Anil, I love the thought that access equals success. I remember when my when our school came out with the software with an app for the phone so you could track your kids' grades. And then my son said, "Dad, I don't think this is going to be accessible."
1: He was hoping.
4: I think he was. Yeah, he was hoping. He was hoping about that. But so we need to use all different techniques. And sometimes the technology or the tools aren't out there, and we've got to create them. That's why the Federation is out there advocating and innovating apps like the KNFB Reader and other technologies that allow us to access information independently.
8: I used KNFB Reader the other night to extract a PDF of a story about Apollo that my daughter needed to read. And it was available in PDF, but of course it was an inaccessible PDF. And so I was able to use KNFB Reader to make that happen. And that was just so awesome.
1: I think it's important not only that we are, as the National Federation of the Blind, creating technology to be solutions to the problems that we face. We also develop really good partnerships with individuals and innovators that develop technology. And the IRA technology of having sighted remote assistance through the use of an iPhone and sometimes these glasses is also a proven technology that Melissa describes how it helps her in educating her children.
5: Now, of course, it's so different, too, because there are scanning, you know, the KNFB reader. There's a service called IRA where you can call an agent and either use glasses or use your phone and they can tell you what they're seeing. I did do that the other day with Elizabeth's homework because it was only in print and it was really tiny print. And of course, she is a blind kid, so she was having a really hard time. So I had, you know, I had IRA read it. I've also had IRA check Austin's homework because sometimes he doesn't finish the whole thing because he's in a hurry. Mm-hmm. So we have done things like that as well. But that wasn't available, you know, even just a few years ago.
1: I wonder if the guys over at IRA know that they're being deemed the homework police.
4: Exactly. Minus two. You didn't do number 13.
1: What a cool way to use the technology, though. That's nice.
4: To be able to access that information and to know that, you know, you're being able to help your son or your daughter complete their assignment and it's you're going to feel good about it, they're going to feel good about it, it's really a win-win.
1: Yeah. And here's Eric again with another example of how technology can be used to help parents work together toward making sure they're sharing information that's helpful for them in educating their kids.
8: My wife and I have a shared Dropbox folder. So sometimes one or the other of us will have a file from a teacher or something, and we'll put that in Dropbox. That way we both have access to it.
1: Seems like the consensus solution, though, David, is for not only technology to be the solution, but to be integrated in all the other ways, whether it be reader, engaging the child, using technology. All those things are important in order to make sure that we can be very active in that education process.
4: The using the KNFB reader and ARA, that's just really going to level the playing field, Anil. And I love the thought when we can get the same education, we can get the same trainings, and of course, we'll be able to help our kids get the same jobs.
1: Yeah. And Michael gives another example of how, you know, these multi-tiered strategies can be used to educate her son.
3: Like anything that comes home in his folder, it, like I said, I can use an app to read that. I could always scan it and put it on a computer if I needed to. A lot of times I have him read it because, again, it's his school. It's his responsibility. I want him to be informed about what's going on around there. And then he has a calendar that you know, you check off every day when he does his homework. So, this just happened to be happenstance. His teacher actually puts like a sticker star on every day that they get right. So if, you know, the day before I can find that tactile sticker and go to the next day and put the check on there. And the teacher knows that I'm blind. So if the check isn't exactly in the little slot, it's okay. Like, she gets the point.
1: It's nice to know that the school systems are still using those fundamental reward tools that used to be used when we were coming up in school, like the smiley face stickers and the check marks and all of that.
4: You know, what gets rewarded gets repeated. And I remember the first time on one of my papers, there was a raised smiley face sticker, and it said, good job. And I was so proud of that. And so those stickers that, you know, Micah was describing before, you know, are just such good little reminders and little rewards that, you know, keep people doing the right thing.
1: Nice. And again, stickers can be made accessible. So mm-hmm. there you go. Mm-hmm. And most of what we talked about now has really been like Montessori school strategies, public school strategies.
4: Yep.
1: But, you know, just like other parents, blind people explore other options around education as well. And I think that Ashley talks to us about her experience homeschooling.
4: Yes, very cool. Let's give that a listen.
3: So we homeschool. So grades are a little bit different in that regard. He and my daughter are doing, I think, amazingly well, considering they haven't been in this country their whole lives. And so there was a lot. I'd say the first 6 to 9 months that they both were home, it was their schooling, if you want to call it that, consisted of learning English and just getting adapted to, you know, this new life. And then we started to work on, you know, what you would consider more school-related subjects, recognizing letters and you know, math, numbers, and that type of thing. So because our kids are, you know, from Eastern Europe and they're not necessarily following the same course and timeline as the public school, so right now I'm not using a set curriculum. Like, I haven't bought a full-fledged homeschool curriculum. I'm going through the individual subjects and tailoring it to where they are at, just cognitively and developmentally, and buying, you know, resources for each subject. So for example, they're both learning Braille, and so I've made use of some items actually sold on the NFB's Materials Center.
1: I'm glad that she mentioned the Independence Market, what she referred to as the Materials Center, because we do try to, as an organization, the National Federation of the Blind does try to provide some fundamental resources to help blind individuals, you know, do a variety of different tasks. And some of the tools we use with, you know, helping parents in the education process, whether it be slates and styluses or even some fun, accessible games, because you don't want to study all the time. But we like to do that. And I'm glad you mentioned it.
4: Anil, the board games, the cards, there's just so many things out there. You know, I love the word gamification, and it's
1: you just made that up.
4: No, it's a word.
1: Okay,
4: gamification, and it's creating, you know, games out of everything, and if it's just to learn the letters and numbers by using playing cards and just making fun education,
1: making learning fun
4: is what we do. And if there's some supplies at the Independence Market, I'd encourage people to visit.
1: Yeah, nice. We have one more piece of an interview, which I think, although simple, really kind of brings everything to a really good close. It's from Eric, and he talks about the parent's fundamental responsibility of being engaged, but also when you can, embarrass your kids.
4: Let's give that a listen.
8: And as far as my daughter, I emailed the school librarian last year about something, and Bree was like, "Dad, why'd you do that?" I said, "Because I had a question." "Yeah, but I didn't ask you to do that. I mean, that's embarrassing that a dad, you know, their parent emails like one of my teachers." And I said, "No, that's called being a parent." So you know, and so again,
9: it's so embarrassing, Dad.
8: It was embarrassing, but it was all congenial and professional. And I've had to do that several times with teachers or the principal. My son had somebody had gotten into his PE locker and stolen his uniform. Not a big deal, but again, I was able to shoot an email out and just let the principal know, hey, you know, just to make you aware that this is a thing in the locker room, so if you could check on it, that'd be awesome.
1: Like with the rest of our podcast, a lot of what we discussed here is not truly different than what we've done, well, what any other parent would do. We do talk about the way that we need to address the misconceptions and the biases that may exist, and we also talk about those specific tools that blind people use in order to access information and communicate. But other than that, the whole fundamental participation and responsibility and accountability that any other parent would have raising their child, getting them a good education, that's the same thing that we as blind parents want to do as well. And I think that it was enhanced by giving examples of how we as blind parents also integrate ourselves into the school system in a variety of different ways, whether it be from PTA or coaching wrestling. Or David, I think that you're looking at actually pursuing an even greater engagement with respect to the education system.
4: Neil, absolutely. Statistics show that involved parents, kids do better in school. And so it is just so important that we're involved on so many levels, and we let people know about our ability levels. So I attended my first school board meeting a couple of months ago, and Anil, not one person was discussing anything about accessibility or services for people with disabilities, and so. I decided then, you know, there's a place for me here. I can make contributions. I can stretch imaginations. I could raise expectations, and I can improve opportunities for the staff, the students, and all involved. So I'm really excited about running for school board in November. I just passed the primary in May.
1: Nice.
4: And so that was really cool, and now we have the election coming up. So it's being involved, and I love being involved, and I love knowing that I can help make things better for everyone involved in it.
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12: A new editor's introduction by Chris Danielson. A photo appears on the page, the caption, Chris Danielson. When I was a child, I became a voracious reader after some initial hesitancy about books with bumps that weren't like the glossy, smooth pages my older sister got to read. My mom kept after me to use Braille, and eventually, there was a tipping point where I started reading at every waking moment that I wasn't doing something else. This led to a desire to emulate the writers I was enjoying, and before long I was composing short stories and then light verse. The latter was inspired by reading Shel Silverstein's classic children's poetry book, Where the Sidewalk Ends, in Braille. By high school, I thought I wanted to be a writer. My parents were understandably concerned about whether I could make a living that way, and my dad urged me to focus on acquiring a marketable skill. I considered majoring in journalism, but settled on political science and pursued a law degree. Lawyers, after all, do a lot of writing. 6 years of private practice, however, convinced me that lawyering was neither my particular talent nor my joy. Fortunately, as it had already done at some other pivotal moments in my life, more on that shortly, the National Federation of the Blind gave me an opportunity to apply my skills to our communication needs. For that, I am eternally grateful to two mentors, the late Donald C. Capps, then president of the National Federation of the Blind of South Carolina, who let Dr. Mark Maurer, then president of the national organization, know that I was looking for opportunities to leave my Myrtle Beach practice, and Dr. Maurer himself, who hired me. 21 years later, I am embarking on an exciting new opportunity in our organization, editing its flagship publication. Over 30 years after considering a career in writing and journalism, here I am with a job that involves both. My late father used to joke about how my career in the Federation had proved him wrong about whether I could make a living as a writer, since my role before this one involved cranking out press releases, statements, and the like. I hope he knows that I've come full circle and is proud. I know my mom is. I thank them both for the love and encouragement that led me here, even though none of us knew the destination at the time. I also thank President Riccobono for selecting me for this important new role. The level of trust and confidence in me that he is showing is both humbling and gratifying. Now for my history in our movement. I joined the National Federation of the Blind in 1989, just before my freshman year in college, because some other mentors at the South Carolina Commission for the Blind encouraged me to attend a state convention. I was part of a summer program at the commission that was intended to provide blind teens with pre-employment transition services. There were classes during the week, and we stayed in the dormitories at the commission's Ellen Beach MAC Rehabilitation Center, usually heading home on the weekends. But I stayed in Columbia for the weekend and attended the convention. I had a wonderful time and decided that getting involved with the organization would be cool. But although I was immediately recruited to be part of the student division, I didn't live near a Federation chapter, so my involvement was limited, and the Federation wouldn't become a bigger part of my life until a couple of years later. In 1991, I was honored to be a finalist for the National Federation of the Blind Scholarship and, consequently, was invited to the National Convention in New Orleans. That convention changed my life. I know that sounds like a cliché, but, like most clichés, it has become one only because there is truth in it. National conventions have changed the lives of many blind people, and the 1991 convention certainly changed mine. Not only did I make new friends, who are still friends today, and have a great time exploring the city of New Orleans and its various party spots, but I learned for the first time that I wasn't the amazing blind person many folks had always told me I was. I met blind people who had achieved things I had never thought blind people could achieve. More importantly, however, I got my first inkling that my blindness skills were perhaps not commensurate with my beliefs and ambitions. Growing up, my parents had always encouraged me, and I had better access than many to the services blind children and youth need to succeed, including cane travel instruction. But at the convention, I found that with my short folding aluminum cane and less competence and confidence than other travelers, I could barely keep up, literally, with the blind mentors with whom I was assigned to spend each day. In fact, I usually became separated from them and had to find them again. After chasing one such mentor through the mall attached to our hotel, and finally arriving at the spot in the food court where we had agreed to have lunch, I sat down with the mentor, Melody Lindsay, now Melody Roan, director of the Rehabilitation Training Program in Virginia and still a dear friend, and some colleagues of hers. Those included Joanne Wilson, director of the Louisiana Center for the Blind, and the late Jerry Whittle, the center's Braille instructor. It was Joanne who finally told me what I had needed to hear for many years. "Chris, you're very smart and you've got plenty of guts, but you're just not a very good cane traveler, and you have some other blindness skill deficits. I think you should consider coming to Louisiana." I told Joanne that I would indeed consider the comprehensive training available at the Louisiana Center for the Blind, and I may have even meant it at the time. But when I returned to school in the fall, it soon became the farthest thing from my mind. But then something else happened that gave me a gut check. In the spring of 1992, I was encouraged by my faculty advisor at Furman University to pursue an internship as part of my major in political science. There were several positions for which I could apply in Washington, D.C., through a collaboration among Furman, American University, and several employers based in the nation's capital. As I reviewed the application materials, however, I became alarmed. While the partner school would provide housing in one of its dormitories, I would be on my own for the summer, expected to do my own shopping, prepare or acquire my own meals, and arrange transportation to and from my internship location. I wasn't at all sure I could do these things, despite reassurance from my advisor and from friends also considering the internship. "We'll be there to help you," some of these friends said, but I realized that if I had to depend on the help of others, the whole enterprise might not be very successful, and frankly, the idea of trying to navigate the experience without help left me terrified. Could I have managed the internship? I'll never know. I didn't apply. The very fact that I didn't have enough confidence in myself to try told me something important. There was a gap between what I wanted to do and what I believed I could do, and I needed to bridge that gap for myself. So I gave up on pursuing an internship, and instead I called Joanne and told her that I wanted to start training at the Louisiana Center for the Blind as soon as possible. I spent that summer and the following fall at LCB. The experience did improve my existing blindness skills and provided me the skills that I had not yet mastered, such as maintaining my own apartment, doing my own grocery shopping, and cooking my own meals. I became an accurate user of the slate and stylus, although still not an extremely fast one. But the most important thing I gained at LCB was confidence, specifically the belief that I could overcome any problem that blindness might present or appear to present. I'll give just one example. Part of our training included certain activities that were unlikely to play any part in our daily lives as blind people, but which were intended to help us build confidence and learn how to solve problems. One such adventure involved traveling to New Mexico to join students of its own rehabilitation center for a rock climbing expedition. On the first day of this adventure, we hiked up a long mountain trail to a plateau from which arose several steep rock faces. Each of us were expected to attempt to climb at least one of these rock walls. On our first attempt, we would receive advice from the experienced rock climbers who were leading the course, but as we tried more climbs, we would receive less and less of this beta, that's mountain climberese, for help. Rock climbing is, at least initially, daunting for most people, blind or not. On the other hand, it's a great activity for many blind people. That's because your success at rock climbing depends on your ability to feel for crevices in the rock wall where your hands and feet can be positioned and leveraged to lift you higher. Sight is not required for success. Only your sense of touch and your agility are needed. I was not, and am not now, the most physically fit person in the world, nor do I have the best balance. But I was able to make two successful, although short, climbs on our first day out, and I began to realize that if I could meet this challenge, I could meet others. That afternoon was even more of a revelation. When we traveled down the long trail that we had climbed that morning to reach our plateau, I found myself between the group of climbers that had started down before mine and the one behind me. For a while, I was alone on the trail, parts of which were treacherous and most of which was bordered by sharp drops on either side. A wrong step could mean serious injury or worse. But as in other situations during my training, I found that my white cane told me everything that I needed to know. Slowly, I navigated my way down to ground level, a little dirty, but without even a scratch or a cut. I was exhilarated. I had just used my blindness skills to manage something much more challenging than crossing the average city street or locating an unfamiliar address. Pushing my blindness skills to the limit had given me more confidence in their everyday use. Training is one of the many ways that we raise expectations in the National Federation of the Blind. Another is through the stories we tell each other and share with our allies in the blindness field and beyond. We share those stories in speeches, in conversations, and of course, through this, our flagship magazine. I am excited to receive your stories and help you share them with our readership. Like my friend, mentor, and predecessor, Gary Wunder, I encourage you not to be intimidated by the prospect of writing an article for the Braille Monitor. Give writing your story a try, even if it's just as a paragraph or two. We can always work together to make it something more. You can also reach out to me to set up a conversation from which we can help craft an article. And of course, we want more than stories. Tips on dealing with blindness, reviews of technology, observations about our collective work, and discussion and debate around our philosophy and how we apply it are most welcome as well. And if you've never seen an article quite like the one you're thinking of writing in these pages before, you may just have a new idea that we'll want to run with. I want to close this brief introduction of myself as the 10th editor of this publication with two final thoughts. First, by coincidence, I am taking the helm at the start of a new presidential administration in our country. The incoming president, Donald J. Trump, who is entering his second non-consecutive term, has promised nothing less than revolutionary change in government structure and policy. Many people, including in our community, are enthusiastic about the prospect of such change. Many others are apprehensive. As a nonpartisan organization, we will seek opportunities to work with the new administration. As the nation's transformative advocacy organization of blind people, we will simultaneously remain vigilant and call out the administration when we believe it is steering the wrong course for blind Americans. This magazine will, as it always has, speak the truth about what is happening to the best of our ability. Our president, board of directors, and national convention determine how we will respond to new policies announced by our nation's leaders, and we will share news of those decisions. We will also share civil but frank discussion when our community disagrees on the proper response, as indeed we will on other topics. Our commitment is to be fair but fearless, to amplify the Federation's views while being open to candid discussion about them, and to use this forum to find a path forward when it is unclear. My final thoughts come from one of my great loves besides books and the Federation, the movies. One of my favorite films is The Shawshank Redemption. If you are not familiar with it, be advised that mild spoilers follow. The movie tells the fictional story of a wrongly convicted prisoner, Andy Dufresne, played by Tim Robbins, and his ultimate triumph over this injustice. More importantly, however, the film focuses on Andy's effect on the prison environment and other inmates, especially the story's narrator, Ellis Boyd Redding, known as Red, played by Morgan Freeman. Andy resists being beaten down by the cruelty, corruption, and hopelessness that surround him. He maintains both a willingness to make positive change and hope for the future, attitudes which many of his fellow inmates eschew or even discourage, and which the prison administration tries to crush. He fights his battle against soul-destroying despair with quiet determination and even cheerfulness, and he improves his surroundings in both material and spiritual ways. He thereby imparts hope to Red and to others. This movie has always struck me, among other things, as a metaphor for our work in the National Federation of the Blind. I may take some personal privilege and expand on why in a future article. For now, I would just say that one of our critical functions is to give hope to others, particularly those who are new to vision loss and who struggle to see how their lives can move forward, as well as to blind people who have been beaten down by the vision industrial complex, the failures of our education system, or any number of other manifestations of society's low expectations. Individually, many of us do what Andy does for Red in the movie. Collectively, our movement brings the blind as a whole forward into a brighter future. Our flagship publication, as a purveyor of our message and a chronicle of our work up until now and going forward, is a critical piece of that work. I am committed to being a good steward of its long-standing role in our movement, even as I think about how it might evolve to better serve it. And I look forward to collaborating with you, the readers and contributors, in that effort.
13: Letting the world know that blindness is not the characteristic that holds us back. We're NFBRN, the National Federation of the Blind Radio Network.
12: Aurora Chapter holds successful Meet the Blind Luncheon by Dale Holden and Curtis Chong. From the editor, Dale is the president of the Aurora Chapter of the National Federation of the Blind of Colorado. To celebrate Meet the Blind Month, the chapter got a White Cane Awareness Day proclamation from the mayor, conducted a number of public education events at the public library, and held the Meet the Blind Month luncheon referred to in this article. The chapter made over $800 in terms of net profit for this luncheon, largely due to the generous pricing provided by the Rendezvous restaurant at Heather Gardens. Here is what Dale and Curtis tell us about that event. For many years in the National Federation of the Blind, we have celebrated October as Meet the Blind Month. We find opportunities and hold events to put the public in contact with real live blind people. We want our sighted friends and neighbors to know that blindness does not need to be a tragedy and that blind people can contribute to the community and live productive lives. On October 12, 2019, the Aurora Chapter of the National Federation of the Blind of Colorado hosted a Meet the Blind Month luncheon at the Rendezvous Restaurant at Heather Gardens, a community for active seniors. We partnered with the Rendezvous Restaurant, secured the support and sponsorship of the Heather Gardens Civic Affairs Committee, and invited lots of people to come and learn about blindness and the National Federation of the Blind. Our chapter secretary, Curtis Chong, served as our master of ceremonies. He proudly announced that Bob Lagar, mayor of Aurora, had declared October 15, 2019, to be White Cane Awareness Day in the city of Aurora. He then read the full text of the proclamation to the audience. We were privileged to have as our keynote speaker Mr. Scott Labar, blind attorney and president of the National Federation of the Blind of Colorado. There is a photo on the page, the caption, Scott Labar. Scott talked about October being Meet the Blind Month across the country and October 15 being White Cane Awareness Day. He joked about how we who are blind were glad to allow light-dependent sighted folks to use lights, windows, and the other fringe benefits that come with sight. Scott's presentation was very informative to people who knew nothing about blind people. Thank you, Scott. A photo appears at this point, the caption, Edith and Dale Holden.
14: Dale Holden, our chapter president, talked about denial and acceptance, explaining that he had lived most of his life with poor vision and did not become totally blind until he was 65. Dale's talk was informative and moving. Peggy Chong, otherwise known as the Blind History Lady, talked briefly about the importance of blind people learning from the successes and failures of blind people who had come before them. We next heard about the low vision support group that exists at Heather Gardens for seniors who encounter blindness or poor vision later in life. Finally, Anahit Labar explained how seniors losing vision can obtain positive and meaningful support and information about blindness by contacting our Colorado Center for the Blind. We extend our thanks to the Rendezvous Restaurant and the Heather Gardens Civic Affairs Committee for partnering with the Aurora Chapter to make this public education and fundraising event truly successful.
13: Proudly raising expectations. Because low expectations create obstacles between blind people and our dreams. NFBRN, the National Federation of the Blind Radio Network.
15: Hello, you're listening to the Nation's Blind Podcast. I'm Melissa Riccobono, and I'm here with...
1: Anil Lewis, and I'm listening to the Nation's Blind Podcast myself. I'm listening to it live.
15: Yes, I am too. How are you? It feels like it's been forever since we've sat down.
1: Forever. Yeah, and yeah. This, you know, I miss this.
15: I do too.
1: And I'm sure our listeners do too. I travel, the people love the podcast. They really comment on our natural energy. So we're back.
15: We're back.
1: Yeah. So this is an interesting segment that we're talking about this month.
15: Yeah, it's October.
1: Yeah.
15: And what's October?
1: Well, it's White Cane Safety Day, White Cane Awareness Day, disability mentoring. Meet the Blind Month.
15: Meet the Blind Month. That was what I was saying. But it is also Breast Cancer Awareness Month. I mean, there's all sorts of stuff for October.
1: Busy month, yeah.
15: Yes. But it is Meet the Blind Month. And it's interesting as I scroll social media. I think that's what you say.
1: You're asking the wrong person.
15: Oh, sorry.
1: Yeah.
15: That's right.
1: So let's say it. Let's scroll some social media. What do we find?
15: Well, you know, I've found some really interesting posts, some of which are very good. You know, ask any question you want. I'm here to educate you. You know, anytime you want to meet me, please don't hesitate. You know, that kind of thing. But then I've also seen some less than positive responses to Meet the Blind Month as I'm blind. Why do I have to have one special month? And I've had some really interesting reactions to that. One person was really thoughtful about it. And she said, you know, it sort of bothered me at first, but now that I have a child, you know, there's Black History Month, there's all sorts of different cultural months. Right. And she said, it really does sort of help me with my child kind of educate him in a wider, more diverse world. And no, you shouldn't just pay attention to it 1 month a year, but it at least gives you a place to start and sort of something to think about. And time to focus.
1: You can be orchestrated and actually have planned activities. Sure, we interact with people every day.
15: Yes.
1: But there is a different emphasis when you really take the time and energy to plan that interaction, because then you can probably hopefully have a more positive experience than just, you know, happening across someone on a daily basis. So.
15: And that's really true. And the other thing I love about it, and I think it's interesting that it's also Disability Mentoring Month, I think you said.
1: Yes.
15: But I think that this really also helps newer members of a chapter or a division is planning some kind of an event. Maybe it's the newer member that's a little bit less than sure of how they might participate in such an event. But I think this is one of the things we do very well in the National Federation of the Blind. We say, come on along, we'll show you, we'll teach you.
1: Yeah.
15: And that's really cool. And also, students, I had the opportunity to participate in an event, and there was a young lady who I've known, I think, since she was 4 or 5, and she was brailing names for kids and for adults, and she was explaining the Braille code, and she was just doing a super phenomenal job. And I just thought, oh my goodness, it's so neat to see her growing in this role, and it she's having this opportunity.
1: Because it's a learned skill. You know, when I lost my sight at 25, the way I interacted with people was not the same. I needed to pick up on cues differently, pay attention to things that otherwise wouldn't have paid attention to, and my interaction had to change lest the people around me thought that I was lesser than who I was before. Mm-hmm. So having those experiences and actively engaging, and I think that's especially true for people who are newly blind or especially young blind kids, to interact with successful blind adults in those spaces so they can learn those skills that are successful in coping with public attitudes and blending in with society.
15: And even things like, how do you manage a cash box at an event? How do you make sure the money stays organized and you can give the right change?
1: Mm-hmm.
15: How do you know when there's somebody at your table if mm-hmm. you're totally blind? You know, those skills are really important as well.
1: And then the most important one is, how do you have fun
15: in those spaces? Yes.
1: And
15: how do you have fun?
1: The activity we had in Baltimore, I heard, was a blast.
15: It was amazing.
1: Yeah.
15: So one of our parents was the one who's behind it. She actually owns a small store in a suburb of Baltimore called Ellicott City. She's a co-owner of a flower shop. And her daughter, who's blind, is very into Harry Potter.
1: Harry Potter.
15: And so Harry Potter was the theme of this event. And this event went hugely better than I think anybody thought it would, but it was really members of the National Federation of the Blind.
1: So many people, and I think they got three times as many people as they anticipated.
15: It was crazy amazing, and you know, we were a small part of it, but we were definitely out there in front running a booth, and we'd love to tell you a little bit more about this. And so I had a chance to sit down with Elena Crew and talk with her because she was working at this event.
1: Nice.
15: Parent, student, affiliate, Central Maryland Chapter Week. We kind of all had a little hand in it. And it was a Harry Potter, magical Harry Potter weekend event.
1: Nice. Brought Hogwarts to Maryland.
15: It did. It did. And it didn't even rain. It was a little chilly, but it wasn't London-like. It was actually very beautiful.
1: Very nice. I've exceeded all of my British accent, so I'm done.
15: You're done.
1: Yeah.
15: Okay.
1: Let's listen to your interview with Elena.

0: You're listening to the Nation's Blind Podcast. I'm Melissa Riccobono, and I'm here with Elena Crew. How are you, Elena?
1: I'm great. How are you?
0: I'm doing well. Elena, why don't you introduce yourself a little bit to our listeners and tell a little bit about your roles in the Maryland affiliate and maybe just a little bit about kind of what interested you in the Harry Potter event and helping out with that for our Meet the Blind Month.
1: Yeah, sure. So I serve as the Maryland coordinator for our career mentoring program here at the NFB. I also am currently involved in the student division here in Maryland, and I have definitely been a pretty big Harry Potter fan for a while, so I got really excited, like, the moment that I heard that this was a thing. I mean, I, like, pulled out a costume and came in full regalia and I was ready.
0: She was definitely ready. And she's being very modest. She's actually the president of the Maryland Association of Blind Students, yes. Just so everybody knows. So why don't we talk just a little bit, because I was happy as the president of the Maryland Parents of Blind Children. I was really excited also to be a part of this event. Mm-hmm. But, you know, listeners don't want to hear from me. They hear from me all the time. So why don't you share sort of some of your impressions? What was fun about the event? What did we do? I guess, you know, we've talked about the event, but what types of things were at this event? How was it set up? And sort of what was our role?
1: So what we did was we had partnered with some of the local businesses in the old Ellicott City area to put on a big Harry Potter weekend, basically. So we had a scavenger hunt going where you'd get Harry Potter themed clues. There was a costume contest every couple hours. There were all kinds of neat little events happening at some of the local businesses. I think there was a build your own little potion vial,
0: yes,
1: station, which was awesome.
0: Yes.
1: There was butterbeer everywhere. It was so cool.
0: And I love butterbeer.
1: I partook in some Holly Juice ice cream.
0: Ooh.
1: Myself.
0: Oh, did you change? Who did you transform into?
1: You know, I think I got a cat hair in mine.
0: Oh, no.
1: So
0: that's really dangerous. Was it Noir?
1: Yes.
0: Oh, my goodness.
1: It's my pet cat.
0: Oh,
1: for anyone who's
0: wow.
1: Yeah.
0: Oh, my
1: yeah.
0: gosh.
1: Yeah, it was an interesting experience.
0: Oh, did Madame Pomfrey have to set you right?
1: Oh, yes.
0: Because, you know, that's not really for pet transformation, you know.
1: I spent a good, solid day in the infirmary.
0: Wow.
1: After that.
0: Oh, my goodness. Well, you look wonderful now. It worked out okay.
1: Well, thank you.
0: You're welcome. It was so cool to see everybody, and everybody was so excited. And the businesses were perfect for this event because a lot of them are very small, independently owned shops. And mm-hmm. so they were able, pretty seamlessly actually, to put Harry Potter merchandise and activities and stuff in their stores. And they really got into the spirit, which was super fun.
1: Yeah, it was really cool.
0: We also did some brailing, right, at the tent that we were working at?
1: We did, yeah. So we ran sort of the welcome tent where people came to get their scavenger hunt papers and sign up for the costume contest. And at that same table, we had a station where people could have their names written in braille. So a lot of the time it was super cool because the little kids would get really excited and they'd come over and they'd be like, oh, that's my name in Braille? That's so cool. And then my parents would be like, and you can use the alphabet above it to decode it. It's like a secret message. And some of them would, sometimes it was the parents that would have like, I love you, Sarah,
0: aww,
1: written on it so that their child could read the secret little love note. And it was super cool. And we got to explain how Braille worked and show them how we write it on a Braille writer.
0: Yeah.
1: So it was awesome.
0: And we really ran the tent mostly ourselves.
1: Mm-hmm.
0: We certainly had, because we do have some sighted members, of course, but a lot of the time it was blind people sort of running the whole show.
1: Mm-hmm.
0: And, you know, it was kind of funny because Elena and I worked together for a while and we were giving out change. And all of a sudden, Elena said, can you come over here? Because this cash box just is not organized well. So I pulled out my phone and, you know, we were the ones that were organizing the cash box because, you know, the people that could see the money just thought, I guess, although I don't know. I don't quite understand why you wouldn't want a cash box organized just in general.
1: Right.
0: But anyway, we were able to organize it and use that technology, and some people saw that as well. So it was really a very fun event. I don't know about you, though, Elena. I got a little bit tired of explaining the scavenger hunt over and over and over.
1: I had a grand old time doing it.
0: You liked it. Okay.
1: I had fun. It was a good people day. But it really was cool just how, even as you were saying, the cash box, even that was a super cool little moment of education to see them kind of watching blind people picking out the right bills and giving them proper change and getting to understand, you can keep track of your money this way. And so I think there were so many things touched on as a Meet the Blind Month activity.
0: And you got to actually go out into the festival. I was pretty much in the tent the whole time because I only came for a day, and it's a long story, but I didn't really venture out. You were actually out in the crowd at the stores and, you know, just sort of being one of the participants also in the festival. Do you want to talk a little bit about that and sort of how that was? And did you have any interesting interactions while you were doing that?
1: Yeah, so it was cool. I mean, I came in full costume. I was Professor Minerva McGonagall. And I think on the second day, some friends and I, we all, a couple other blind friends, went out to go explore and check it out. I mean, it was kind of amazing how, like, just because a lot of the people had seen blind people running the tent, that we almost kind of just blended right in. Like, they had just gotten that much more comfortable already. And some people even came up and said, hey, are you part of the organizers? And we were like, yeah, we helped to put the event on, and we got to tell them a little bit more about what we do in the National Federation of the Blind and, you know, how the partnership came to be. And it was really, really cool.
0: Well, it was a super successful event. I think we learned a lot. I think the biggest thing we learned is if you're going to hold an event like this, there's going to be thousands more people than you think there's going to be. There were people coming literally from like 2 and 3 hours away to participate, which just blew us completely away. It was amazing.
1: Well, and even I was surprised. Like I've been to things like anime conventions and comic cons and, you know, sort of that scene. So I sort of anticipated that we would totally get some, you know, some adults coming from like the nerd convention scene kind of thing. And even taking that into account, I was still just blown away. I mean, we were out of our little quote cards to hand out within like 3 hours of the first day.
0: I know. Yeah, that's actually the other thing we should mention. We did have some really cool Braille. We had scavenger hunt clues in Braille if people wanted them, but we also had little quote cards that people could get as part of the scavenger hunt that
1: like
0: were print in Braille, little collectibles. So that was really very cool. But we ran out of them very, very fast.
1: And I think we had 1,000 to start with.
0: Yes.
1: And within like 3 hours, all of them were gone.
0: They were gone. Yeah. It was pretty amazing.
1: Yeah.
0: Anything else you'd like to share?
1: I think that about wraps it up. It was just

0: Harry Potter train very, very late. And I got that first book at book number 7. And I just got so caught up in the writing and the character. And the interesting part about it is reading it backwards still was so equally enjoyable. She's a phenomenal writer.
1: Oh, my goodness. Yeah. She is. And obviously, there are just thousands of people all over Maryland, and I'm sure all over the country, who think Harry Potter's awesome too, and just got so into this event. And it was, I don't think I have ever said the same thing over and over so many times in my life. You know, we were selling these scavenger hunts, and you had to explain the scavenger hunt. And my friend picked us up, and she said, "Well, how was it?" And I said, "Okay, if I never have to explain about this scavenger hunt again, I'll be very happy," because people just kept coming. It was amazing.
0: Yeah. The most powerful thing about the Harry Potter stuff in the context of Meet the Blind is I love the fact that it was the first book that was released in Braille and print at the same time.
1: Yes.
0: And our blind kids were crazy about reading that book. I remember our first USLAM, someone made a reference to Harry Potter, and the crowd went just crazy about that. But that really, I think, is very symbolic of Meet the Blind Month. We want to compete on terms of equality, and in order to do that, to be fully participating members of our society, we have to be respected with the same capacity to be fully equally participating members of society. So hats off to Harry Potter.
1: Yes, absolutely.
0: Harry Potter. That's all I got.
1: Okay. Well, maybe we should close it out then.
0: Sounds good.
1: We'd love some feedback. We know we've been away for a while, and we are hoping to bring you another podcast in November very soon. But we would love to hear your feedback, ideas, things that you'd like us to cover, things that you don't like about the podcast. We'll be happy to, try to address those as well. But you can certainly
0: leave those for Melissa.
1: Yes, absolutely. Yeah. I'm a counselor, so I can handle those.
0: Excellent.
1: So I'll do the hard ones, Anil. You can tweet us.
0: Well,
1: At NFB_voice, or you could find us on Facebook. Just search for National Federation of the Blind.
0: Good. Or you can call us with your flip phones.
1: Or your landlines.
0: Landlines, yeah.
1: And if you have a rotary phone.
0: Old princess phones.
1: If you have one of those, that's like extra bonus points.
0: Yeah, with the extra long extension cord. And you would dial these numbers on the rotary phone. 410-659-9314. Now, how you enter the extension 2444 with the rotary phone, I do not know.
1: I think you'd have to wait on the line and have Ashley help you.
0: There you go. Yeah. Ashley's number one.
1: Yes. Yeah. You can also email dial-up connection or not, podcast at nfb.org.
0: Yes. And we've had some individuals actually record some of their comments on their phone and email them to us. So however you can reach out to us, however you can share your opinion and your feedback, we're welcome to receiving it. But until next time, you can live the life you want.
1: Blindness is not what holds you back.
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3: Why Not Just Ask? By Peggy Elliott. What is it like to be blind? A very reasonable question, but one which very often isn't asked. As Peggy Elliott points out here, how much easier it would be if it were. Incidentally, for readers of previous Colonel books, Peggy Elliott is the former Peggy Pinder. Here is what she has to say. I've been blind for almost 25 years, and a lot of people have asked me, what's it like to be blind? Often the questioner has in mind some experience he or she had when the lights went out or when a blindfold was voluntarily worn for a few hours in one of those trust walks or handicapped awareness days. The problem is that those kinds of experiences give a false impression of what blindness is like. People wearing a blindfold for a few hours or losing the electricity are temporarily blinded, just trying for a short period of time to fend until the ability to see returns. They haven't learned the techniques useful for doing things without sight. They haven't had any practice at it. And their recollection is that blindness is pretty scary. Well, it is if you don't know how to handle it. For me, learning how to handle blindness started when I met fellow blind people in the National Federation of the Blind. These were not only experienced blind people, used to doing everything without looking, but they also were interested in passing along their knowledge and lots of encouragement with it. The day I met competent blind people, eager to pass along their sense of confidence, was the day I started really learning what it was like to be blind. before the

0: That, I'd just been scared. So, what is it really like to be blind? Three experiences I had while in college taught me a great deal about what it's like to be blind and what the blind person can do about it. The first thing was that the college I attended imposed a physical education requirement for graduation, 4 semesters of it. I happen to be a wimp and hate exercise. Faced with wimpiness and the hurdle to graduate, one naturally starts thinking of ways around the hurdle. I did until my advisor contacted the college administration without my knowledge and presented me with the college's determination that physical education would be waived in my case. Now, that was the only way to get me to take a gym class and not complain about it. The advisor and the administration both assumed that because I was blind, I couldn't do physical activity and that I wouldn't want to be embarrassed by discussing it. So they worked out what they thought was a kindly way of taking care of the problem. I would be excused. I firmly told all involved that I wanted my college degree to have the same weight as all the other degrees that would be granted at the same time. If everyone else took physical education, then I would take it too. I did it peaceably and without complaining. That was my first lesson in what it's like to be blind. People around you, in a genuine spirit of kindness, think that you can't do things and are cheerfully willing to exempt you without even discussing the possibility that you can do it. The second experience took place in preparation for a science lab. Again, a science course with laboratory work was a graduation requirement. Now, informed a little better about what might happen, I went to the professor teaching the class I had selected, geology, and asked to discuss my taking the class. He immediately said that the lab requirement could be waived. I gave my reason for not wanting the requirement waived, and then went on to say what I had prepared ahead of time. I told the professor that he knew rocks and that I knew blindness. If we put our knowledge together and worked out ways of doing the lab so that I could learn the required material, I was sure that I could do the required lab and graduate with a degree equivalent to those of my classmates. The professor thought about his knowing rocks and my knowing blindness for a long time. I patiently waited him out, knowing that this was a concept he needed to think about. Finally, he said, "That makes sense. Now, how shall we have you..." We talked details, worked out techniques, and I successfully took the course, a good one, by the way. It's interesting to learn how the world around you got the way it is. Armed with my knowledge from these two incidents, I was not unready when the third one occurred. I was a philosophy major, and that department required a course on logic to complete the major. I registered for the course and completed the first section with a perfect score. When the professor gave me my test score, he informed me that I would not be able to take the remainder of the course because there was a lot of work on the chalkboard throughout the rest of the semester. He preferred to teach without a textbook, using photocopied handouts and diagrams on the chalkboard instead, particularly the 3 interlocking circles called Venn diagrams. He stated that there was no way I could get the information, so I would have to drop the course. I tried explaining that the course was required. He stated that the requirement would be waived. I tried explaining that I didn't want a waiver. He repeated his statement that I couldn't get the information and therefore couldn't pass the course. Here, once again, and in a very vigorous form, was the assumption that I could not do something. But this assumption threatened my major, and even more disturbing was the insistence on not discussing the issue with me. The professor simply stated what he thought and planned to make it stick. He thought he knew what blind people could do, and they couldn't read chalkboards. That was the end of the issue, and this from a professor of logic. I decided that in this case, I would not argue the matter at all. If someone was so certain that they knew what blind people could do, there was no point arguing. The only thing I could do was to show him. I told the professor I would be taking the rest of the class, and as politely as I could, walked away. There was no point in shouting or fussing. I'd just show him. I was at a bit of a disadvantage in the conversation because I also had no idea how I was going to get the information. I just knew that I would. Every day I took a piece of carbon paper to class and asked a classmate seated near me to make copies of the diagrams drawn on the board. As the classmate drew in his or her notebook, a copy was made for me. I soon learned that this was unnecessary. The professor was such a plodding lecturer that by the time he had finished drawing the diagram, he had actually described it about 5 times and explained it 7 times more. You didn't need the diagram. But I had them anyway if I wanted to refer to them outside of class while using a sighted reader to explain how they looked. I also learned that nobody else in the class was paying attention. The professor's style of lecturing was so dull and uninspiring that nobody listened. They just copied the diagrams and looked at them later. The diagrams by themselves told you nothing. You had to listen. So, people started coming to me in the dorm, asking me what the professor was talking about. I ended up tutoring many of my classmates, since I seemed to be one of the very few who was actually paying attention. When test time came around, I took the test and handed it to him. He scored it and informed me that I had scored 30 out of 100, noting, as he told me, that he had said I couldn't pass the course. I knew I had answered perfectly and insisted on going through the test question by question. On the first question, he had marked my answer wrong. The phrasing of the question itself permitted 3 possible answers. He had not noticed that and had only 1 answer in his test key. I explained that there were 3 possible answers. He grudgingly agreed and changed his test key. There was still 1 question left, worth half the test. He had scored me wrong on that one, too. It was a memorized answer based on the way he had drawn the diagrams on the chalkboard. He said I was wrong. I said I was right. I offered to go back to the dorm and get my carbon-copied notes to show him that he was remembering incorrectly the way he had drawn the diagram on the board. He very angrily pulled out his own lecture notes and looked at them for a very, very long time. Then he said, "Well, you're right." I didn't hear any more from him about not being able to do the work. Not every denial of opportunity for a blind person works out so well. I did not know exactly how I was going to do the classwork. I just knew I could find a way. But we often meet people like that philosophy professor who insist that we can't do something instead of people like the geology professor who are willing to discuss alternatives. I don't mind being asked questions about what it's like to be blind and how I do things. The only thing I mind is when people assume that I can't do whatever it is. Sometimes I want to say, "Why not just ask? I'll be glad to explain." And when I don't exactly know the answer, the National Federation of the Blind usually has someone in it who does. So, what's it like being a blind person? It's like being any other kind of person.
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2: We're going to roll right into this next presentation about technology, but from a little bit different point of view. We're going to talk about accessible independent checkout. How about that? So Target and the National Federation of the Blind are now forever tied together in history. Our relationship started about 20 years ago or so because we sued Target. And that case on web accessibility gets quoted in many places. That's a piece of history that some of you might not have known, because for the majority of the past 20 years, we've been proud to work closely with Target as a partner in the accessibility journey. And we want to start this morning by honoring the fact that, Target moved from that part of our relationship to really being an industry leader in innovating accessibility. One of the things that Target has done is they've gone out to find the best and brightest to work on accessibility, and no surprise, many of those are members of the National Federation of the Blind. Our presenter today is the Director of Digital Accessibility at Target, and he's brought a number of members of his team with him. He is responsible for leading the corporate efforts to ensure that its digital platforms and experiences are inclusive and accessible. It's not an easy task, both dealing with the in-person experience and the digital experience. He comes with a proven track record in this area, and I've already told you that Target has made a commitment to hiring some of the best folks to work on accessibility, and as evidenced by their longstanding partnership and being here at this convention, they take very seriously the idea of feedback from blind people. How many of you made it to check out the Target efforts earlier this week? I didn't make it over there myself, but I heard many people talking about it, and I've been talking to them about the work that they've been doing, and I think it's going to be I don't use this phrase lightly, a game changer. So here to talk about it, to lead us off, is the Director of Digital Accessibility at Target. Please welcome Jake Kinnerza.
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0: I kind of wish we had Baby Shark, but we'll take that one. Well, thank you, President Riccobono, and good morning, NFB. I'm honored to be here today with some fellow leaders from both our accessibility as well as our technology teams. We're here to share our accessibility journey as an organization. Our last address to the convention was 10 years ago, and today we're here to talk to you about how we would advance both in our accessibility journey as well as our journey for disability inclusion as an organization. But let me start with a quick introduction of myself. As President Riccobono said, I'm the Senior Director of Digital Accessibility for Target. I spent the last 15 years in a number of different technology roles, always focused on improving the customer experience, and it's been the absolute honor of my career to spend the last 6 years leading digital accessibility. When people ask me about the impact of digital accessibility, I answer this in a couple of different ways. First, from a personal standpoint, this space gives me the opportunity to be an ally for disability inclusion in a large organization, which really matters. But even more important than that, it gives me the opportunity to give people with disabilities a seat at the table to share their voice directly. What we find when people with disabilities have a seat at that table, they can bring their lived experience and their unique perspectives to allow us to make even greater innovations. This work impacts friends of mine, it impacts family members, and when done right, digital accessibility creates the type of inclusive world that I want to be a part of. But beyond that, if I think about why accessibility matters to business, accessibility creates a more enjoyable experience for all consumers. And what I know and what we've seen is that everyone enjoys an experience like that, and it drives business results. So our message to every organization that may listen to this presentation is that accessibility is the right thing to do. We can all agree to that. But it's really, really important to remember that accessibility is also the smart thing to do to drive business results. So throughout our presentation today, we hope to bring to life how we've infused this mentality into our organization. Today at Target, accessibility is at the forefront of how we develop and design every experience. So today we hope to share three things with you. One, we want to walk through the accessibility journey we've been on for the last 17 years. Two, we're excited to share with you what the path looked like for us to create the accessible self-checkout experience that we're rolling out. And thirdly, we'll end with the lessons and learnings that we've had from this journey we've been on. So President Riccobono mentioned this a little bit, but let's go back to where our journey began. Our journey into accessibility as a company began 17 years ago, initially because of a push from the NFB with a mandate to us to make our website accessible. Early on, we were working in a really reactive way. We were fixing issues that existed on our website, meaning we were fixing issues that were causing blockers for people that use assistive technology. We spent a lot of time inside our company educating people on why accessibility matters and why we were focused on accessibility. We used our own internally developed standards rather than industry standards to determine accessibility. It is an absolute understatement to say that those early days were a really tough and uphill battle. However, if we flash forward to today, 17 years later, we have certainly grown, matured, and evolved as an organization. I'm really, really proud to say that we are strategic partners of the NFB. And what this means is that we go to NFB leadership early in the development of creating new and innovative solutions to get their perspective, to get their unique experiences. And in fact, we had a member of NFB's leadership at our Target headquarters recently to check out self-checkout before we brought it here. Thank you. That partnership with NFB really, really does matter. Accessibility is now a part of our culture as a company. We no longer have to fight for accessibility. Accessibility is not seen as a barrier in technology. Accessibility is seen as an innovation driver. At Target, we have a culture of accessible design, and this culture is embedded within our product, our technology, and our user experience teams. I'm really proud to work in an organization where accessible experiences are the norm and they are the expectation. They are no longer the exception. And what this culture means is that our website, our digital apps, and all consumer digital experiences are fully accessible. Why this matters is that all customers can independently experience the joy and delight of shopping at Target, including all customers with disabilities. As we've matured as an accessibility team, we've spent the last number of years expanding our reach to create accessible tools for our employees. Because we know that it's as important to have accessibility for employees as it is for our customers. One example of this is the main handheld device that's used in store by our employees to do their job. These handheld devices are used by hundreds of thousands of employees every single day to do their jobs, and these devices are a fully accessible experience. And that's important because that unlocks opportunities for everyone. We continue to look at how we leverage technology to enhance accessibility for customers and employees. We've not fully arrived because this is a journey, and this is a journey which we need to continue on because there is always more to do. But we are really pleased to share our progress, and progress that was started because of a really important push from the NFB. So now let's shift gears. We're excited to discuss with you all the development of the first accessible self-checkout in U.S. mass retail. Many of you have had the chance to experience it this week, and we're excited to share with you the behind-the-scenes work and partnership that it took to get to what you've experienced this week. So with that, I'll turn it over to my peer from the technology team, Rick Wallstrom.
1: Thank you, Jake, and thank you, NFB. By way of introduction, my name is Rick Wallstrom, and I own Target's guest-facing hardware in our stores, including our self-checkout. Creating a sense of belonging for all of our guests is part of our DNA at Target, which is one of the many reasons I'm thrilled to share our work in accessibility with all of you. To further that mission, I'm so excited to formally announce the first retail self-checkout experience that is fully accessible to the blind. By early 2026, Target will have deployed an adaptive controller and screen reader to every single self-checkout in our stores. This will give blind and low-vision guests the option to independently check out across the nation. Intentionality is baked into all aspects of our controller, with large tactile buttons, Braille incorporated in important touch points, and an easy-to-grip mount that allows guests a more steady experience while using it. We've also fully integrated the credit card reader into the same audio experience, so guests don't have to move their headset between devices. And through this deployment, we're also able to help sighted guests who would otherwise have difficulty using a touchscreen, including those living with Parkinson's, multiple sclerosis, and other motor control disabilities. And while I know many of you have tried out the experience, I do invite all of you to check it out in more detail up on the fourth floor in the Bonaparte room today between 12 and 2 to experience it yourself. Now, this achievement didn't happen overnight. Over 5 years ago, when we set out to completely redesign our self-checkout experience, we made a commitment. Accessibility had to be integrated from the start. We collaborated closely with internal and external accessibility experts during the design process, ensuring that all physical touchpoints were well within reach for wheelchair users. From there, we turned our focus to the needs of the blind and low vision community. We incorporated Braille on interactive elements, introduced high contrast UI modes, and enabled text enlargement. We added audio prompts on our payment devices, but we knew we could and should do more. So we began the journey toward full screen reading capabilities for the entire checkout software experience. The turning point came through a powerful encounter. My principal engineer, Adam Naraki, who's with us here in the audience today, witnessed the real-world frustration a blind coworker faced when trying to use an ATM. That moment inspired Adam to build a prototype on his garage workbench using just a basic circuit board and $10 worth of parts. His goal was simple. Create a controller that would work with tools the community already uses. From this humble beginning, we partnered with UI, UX researchers, product designers, software engineers, manufacturers, my teammates here on stage, and of course the Federation to bring the idea to life. And Target isn't keeping this to ourselves. We freely handed our designs to our manufacturing partners at Elo Touch Solutions so that they can bring this controller to market in order to increase the availability of accessible shopping for all. We're laying out a challenge to other retailers to bring accessibility to the forefront, not as an afterthought. And the best part is that it doesn't end here. We plan to refine our experience over time and have already collected great feedback from many of you here at the convention that will be incorporated as we roll out. Continuous improvement is our commitment and we'll keep evolving to serve our guests better. With that, I'm incredibly lucky to introduce Steve Decker, a leader on our accessibility team. And over 20-year member of the NFB, who will walk you through what we've learned and where we plan to go from here. Steve?
2: Good morning, fellow Federationists. Thank you, Jake and Rick. I am Steve Decker. I'm a senior manager of digital accessibility. I've been working at Target in accessibility for over 13 years, and I'm so excited to be with all of you today. So I want to share some learnings and lessons from this journey, and there are so many that I don't have time to cover them all today, but I will say we've learned so much even this week, and we will always continue learning and making this better. When we first set out to make our self-checkout kiosks accessible, we knew that there weren't any reliable existing models that we could directly emulate. Things like voting machines, food service kiosks, and ATMs gave us lots of great inspiration, but there was nothing that specifically existed for blind users that was like ours. That meant we had to build something new from the ground up, but still rooted in familiar, intuitive patterns. One of the most recognizable pieces we designed was the physical controller that Rick mentioned. We worked very closely with many from the Federation staff to ensure we were aligned with real-world needs. I want to shout out Jack Mendez for spending several days at our headquarters sharing invaluable insights and honest real feedback, and even helping our engineers make better changes in real time. Also, Carl Belanger with our Center for Excellence in Non-Visual Access, or CINA, who saw a much rougher prototype in January in New York and gave us great feedback as well, pushing us to do more and do better. Because our kiosks run Linux, we selected Orca as the screen reader, even though it doesn't fully support touchscreens. This limitation turned into a benefit as it reinforced the need for physical buttons, which benefit users with disabilities other than blindness. Another key insight was how frustrating it would be to swap earbuds between audio sources, so really early on, we prioritized a unified audio experience between the card reader and the checkout from the start, knowing we could find a way. As we tested flows and interfaces, we discovered lots of things. For instance, scanning items turned out to be very fast and easy. But users could initially benefit from some clear instructions on the motions of scanning and bagging items, something sighted people see others doing all the time. And since Orca doesn't have touchscreen support, team members can still use the screen naturally, while blind users can follow along through the audio, building trust in these shared interactions. We also know that we have more work to do to train our team members on the best ways to interact with blind users and help them understand this new experience. Finally, the process itself was deeply educational. Building this internally at Target forced dozens of people to become deeply engaged with accessibility in a hands-on way more than ever before, including our UX research team, two of whom have been here with us this week. We're not only including blind people in research, we're systemically building long-term processes to do so moving forward. But our journey doesn't stop here, as Jake and Rick both mentioned. We are committed to refining this experience, guided by your feedback. We'll make the interactions easier, the speech better, and the instructions even clearer. So much of the work we've done to serve our guests has also laid a really solid foundation to create opportunities for blind and low vision team members in stores. And I'm so excited, as well as the rest of the entire team, to work on this in the coming year and beyond. Accessibility at Target is not new. It's already a core part of how we build digital products, and now it's becoming a deeper part of our in-store culture too. As that foundation expands, we're scaling our efforts to make accessibility something everyone at Target can own. To that end, we've launched champions programs for designers and developers, equipping even more people with the tools and knowledge to build inclusively. These programs are growing fast, and they're a big part of how we plan to keep accessibility a default mindset, not a one-time project. We're also exploring lots more, like the role of AI and how we might use it to generate more meaningful alt text for all of those product images out there. But no matter how we innovate, the core remains the same. Blind and disabled people must be at the center of everything we create. Ultimately, we know that innovation can foster access, and accessibility drives innovation. As we continue to build for access, we're unlocking new ways to innovate across Target. I want to close with a couple personal reflections. How many of you are excited to try out the first accessible checkout in the U.S.? I have a confession to make. I never used self-checkout before Target, that's not the confession, but I honestly didn't think it mattered that much. I mean, I could always ask someone for help or order online through our fully accessible apps and website, and I love to do that. But after spending a few days demoing what we had built in New York, I was genuinely excited about the independence this would offer. I could grab junk food without judgment. I could make a purchase without small talk or explaining how I became blind for the fifth time that day. And I could have the same privacy as any other shopper. Most importantly, I could shop like everyone else with all of the same choices on how to do so. My three kids, Kira, Serena, and Malia, love roaming the aisles of Target. And while they can help me find the things they want, and maybe the things I want, I'm the one who knows how to check out. And that shift is powerful. Now, the Federation has always invested in blind-centered leadership, and this is deeply personal to me. 20 years ago in Louisville, I received a Federation scholarship. But far more than that, I received the training and the philosophy, the skills and the attitudes that shaped my path. From my first job at Blind Incorporated, now the Minnesota Center for the Blind, to the work I do today, the NFB's leadership and advocacy, including its legal action with Target in 2006, helped spark needed change. Later, our partnership grew because the Federation knows when to fight and when to collaborate. But always, it pushes us to do better, raising the expectations so that blind people can live the lives we want. It's high expectations that help Target build a world-class accessibility team, one that's now a model across the industry. Accessibility is a part of our culture. It's backed by our leadership, and it's embraced by our partners. Today, we've laid the foundation for accessible independent checkout, and we will keep improving it through your feedback and our partnership with the National Federation of the Blind. Finally, blind-centered leadership comes full circle. Recently, I visited my local Target store with my 13-year-old, Kira. Like her amazing mom, Callie, she's blind, and while she has some usable vision, it's not enough to easily check out. But she was able to plug in those earbuds, and she learned how to check out on her own. Most importantly, she learned that working together as part of a movement, we can make the world better, and that blind-centered leadership makes all the difference.
3: Thank you very much, Target.
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0: We rang the bell again by Diane McGeorge. There is a photo on the page, the caption, Michaela rings her bell at the Colorado Bell Program. From the editor, this is how the Bell Program happened in Colorado. Relating the story is Diane McGeorge, the former president of the National Federation of the Blind of Colorado, the former director of the Colorado Center for the Blind, and a very active member in her chapter, her affiliate, and the national organization. In July of 2013, we held our third Bell program in Colorado. For those of you who may not have heard of Bell, it is a wonderful program developed by the National Federation of the Blind Jernigan Institute that emphasizes the importance for young children of learning Braille. Bell stands for Braille Enrichment for Literacy and Learning. We recruit children from the ages of 4 to 11 for an exciting two-week program in which the importance of Braille is stressed throughout the day. We do lots of activities, including independent travel using the long white cane. For some of these little guys, the long white cane isn't very long, but they rapidly come to understand what it can tell them when they are walking around the classroom, playing outside, or going on bus trips around the metro area. One of the highlights this year was a scavenger hunt on the Boulder Mall. Kids, teachers, and volunteers took the RTD bus to Boulder, where teams were formed. Each team was given Braille clues to find items on the Boulder Mall. They had pizza for lunch and took the bus back to the Rocky Mountain MS Center, where classes were held each day. Kids learned that vision isn't all one can use to find interesting things on a scavenger hunt. One of the activities was to bring back a card from a coffee shop, which they had no problem sniffing out. Each day, the youngsters kept a journal of their activities in Braille. They decorated their journals with art projects. They made tactile identifiers for their canes so there wouldn't be any doubt about who got whose cane. One of the best parts of the day was getting into a circle on the floor and telling everyone about what we called their Bell moments. Every youngster told about something he or she did that day for the first time. Bell moments could range from making a sandwich for lunch to helping another child find his or her Braille name on a locker. A photo appears at this point, the caption, Volunteer Ann assists camper as he measures flour. The program ran from July 15 through July 26, and every day the program was filled to capacity. The Rocky Mountain MS Center has been a wonderful partner for the last 3 years, and we can't thank them enough for the warmth and hospitality shown to our students and volunteers. Speaking of volunteers, we asked each parent to volunteer for at least one day or one activity, and as usual, we had a wonderful response. We also had blind teenagers from the Colorado Center for the Blind, the Colorado Parents of Blind Children Division. If I start naming names, I'll leave somebody out, so let me just say how grateful we are to all who volunteered. I also want to express our thanks to the Colorado Center for the Blind for its contribution, as well as the NFB of Colorado and the many individual chapters who helped make Bell possible again this year. This program is funded through contributions and grants, and all of our members worked hard to make it a success. If the support keeps coming in, we hope to expand to another part of the state next year, God willing. I can't imagine it won't. In Colorado, we know what our priorities are. One of our top priorities is serving blind children. This is evidenced by the outstanding work of the Colorado Center for the Blind, our partnership with the Colorado School for the Deaf and Blind, our support from our teachers of the visually impaired, and of course our Bell program. 11 children this year are many steps closer to realizing that it is respectable to be blind. The world is waiting for them, and we in the National Federation of the Blind will make it a better world.
1: Letting the world know that blindness is not the characteristic that holds us back. We're NFBRN, the National Federation of the Blind Radio Network.
0: When the Sleep Shades Aren't On, by Jeff Altman. There's a photo on the page, the caption, Jeff Altman instructs a woman in how to use a long white cane. From the editor, Jeff Altman is a blind mobility instructor who works for Nebraska Services for the Blind and Visually Impaired, NSBVI. Here, he discusses the use of sleep shades and structure discovery and the fact that both are sometimes seen as incompatible with the use of remaining vision, a contention he flatly rejects. We reprint the article from the winter issue of the Nebraska Center for the Blind newsletter. Here is what he has to say about learning new techniques, building a skill set that doesn't rely on vision, and then using remaining vision effectively to lead a safer and more satisfying life. While there are many good reasons for using sleep shades during center training, some situations can create confusion for students. It is not unusual for people to wonder why sleep shades are used at all. In fact, many people have strongly opposed their use, and for these reasons, several articles have already been written to address these concerns. The Nebraska Center for the Blind is firmly committed to the use of sleep shades as a teaching tool because years of experience have shown that this approach to training leads to a higher level of independence and success. Therefore, the center requires students to wear the sleep shades 8 hours a day, 5 days a week. Given this policy, why aren't students asked to wear sleep shades throughout their waking hours? There are two related answers to this question. First, it simply wouldn't be comfortable for students to wear sleep shades for extended periods, and we recognize that many people have a physical need for a break from the shades. Second, center students need to have the opportunity to learn to incorporate the use of their developing non-visual skills with their usable vision. Each student needs to come to understand those situations in which his or her vision works well and those in which the better choice would be to use the new, non-visual alternatives. This understanding must occur in each student, and this integration is just as important as developing a complete set of non-visual techniques. These two answers lead to a host of other questions that are important for students to ask and have answered. Some frequently heard include, why are students with a high degree of usable vision required to use their canes when they are not wearing sleep shades? Why are students with relatively high levels of vision discouraged from using their vision to work with the computer at the apartments? Why should a student who does not have enough vision to read print have to go to the trouble of arranging for a sighted reader when other center students at the apartments with enough vision to read and inclination to help are available? Why should a student with some useful vision not use his or her vision to assist a totally blind student or a staff person to find a dropped object, locate a chair, announce when a traffic light has changed to green, or help set an alarm clock? Does this mean that the center staff believe that blind people with some vision shouldn't use it at all? As confusing as the center's policies may at first appear, we have good reasons for each of them. While the overall goal of any rehabilitation training program is to prepare students to obtain appropriate employment, one of the most important purposes of center training is to assist agency clients to become experts in their own blindness. This means being able to make informed choices regarding techniques they will use in their everyday lives as well as in the workplace. In some situations, a visually based alternative may be more efficient, while others may be better accomplished using a non-visual method. An individual cannot make an appropriate choice of techniques unless that person becomes well-practiced with the methods that would otherwise be unfamiliar. Since the majority of people rely on their vision for the tasks of everyday life and in the workplace, most often the less familiar techniques tend to be non-visual. Only after an individual has truly mastered the less familiar non-visual techniques can he or she make a balanced comparison with the more familiar and socially acceptable visual methods. During center training, students are expected to use their canes at all times, except when they are in their own apartments. The reasons for this policy are really very simple and important. First of all, students with limited vision need to learn which method of gathering information is most effective in their own situations, the cane and its related non-visual techniques, or their limited eyesight. They must also learn to use both sources of information in concert. This means learning through experience, making mistakes, and experimenting to find the best combination of skills. Cane travel requires practice, and center classes simply don't provide enough time to develop proficiency. In addition, each person must come to terms with the social issues that using a cane can create. The general public often reacts to a person with a white cane in socially awkward ways, ranging from excessively helpful to outright strange. When it becomes apparent that the blind person has some useful vision, the interaction can be even more uncomfortable, causing the blind person to feel self-conscious, even if most people do not react at all. Using the cane in nearly all situations provides center students with the experience to make good judgments about which skills best meet their needs, to learn to blend visual and non-visual skills effectively, to refine their cane techniques, and to develop positive responses to even the most awkward social situations related to blindness. Student experiences in the apartments are as much a part of training as our classes during the week. Developing new skills, such as operating a computer using synthesized speech and keyboard commands, requires far more practice than can be provided in daytime classes. For this reason, a computer is available for student use in the apartments, and often instructors give homework assignments. Students who employ their vision to work with the computer, even if they use a screen enlargement program, are not practicing non-visual techniques. Some will compare their well-developed, visually-based computer skills with their limited experience in the use of keyboard commands and listening skills. It is all too easy for them to become convinced that using a computer visually is a superior method, even though in reality, many non-visual computer techniques are much more efficient. It is also not uncommon for a student with some useful vision to attempt to assist a student who is unable to read the computer screen visually. The problem with this seemingly kind gesture is that neither student learns the non-visual techniques to accomplish the task. Learning to obtain and work with a reader is one of the most important skills that a blind person can develop. When other center students jump in to help with reading, they are denying the student who needs print reading assistance the opportunity to learn many aspects of this skill. Even more troubling is that this intended act of kindness can reinforce in the minds of both students the notion that the more vision a person has, the better off he or she is.
2: This false notion can obscure the fact that a well-educated, highly skilled, motivated blind person is much more likely to be successful than a less motivated person with eyesight who has not had the opportunity for education or to develop critically important skills. Therefore, it is not vision that determines the outcome, but the experience and characteristics that are a part of that person's makeup. Each of the skills taught in center training include finding a dropped object, locating a chair, knowing when a traffic signal has changed, and correctly setting an alarm clock is the kind of daily task that underpins independence. Every center student needs to find the best alternatives to accomplish these if he or she is going to live in the world and be a contributing member of society. Nonetheless, something much deeper is at work here, the need to believe in the ability of all blind people. When an individual with vision performs a task for someone with less vision, it takes away the sense that functioning as a blind person is not only possible, but of equal merit. When a student with some vision steps in to assist a blind staff member, it takes away the opportunity for that staff person to model the non-visual techniques and attitudes necessary to be successful as a blind person. The emphasis on the development of non-visual techniques can sometimes cause some clients and others to misinterpret the purpose of the agency's approach to training, leaving them with the impression that staff members are opposed to the use of low-vision techniques and devices. The philosophy of the Nebraska Commission for the Blind and Visually Impaired actually promotes the use of low-vision techniques and devices when appropriate to achieve maximum independence. In fact, the agency was for many years a major sponsor of the Low Vision Clinic at the University of Nebraska Medical Center in Omaha and continues to purchase low vision devices when appropriate for meeting the needs of clients. Also, NSBVI field staff have received training in appropriate low vision assessment techniques and services for working with agency clients, especially the senior blind. Because vision is such a commonly used sense, has been such a part of the student's life, and has such social acceptance, the decision about when to introduce visual techniques to a student and still use structured discovery is critical. Introduce low vision techniques too early and, because of social acceptance and personal familiarity, a student will focus on the visual techniques to the exclusion of non-visual ones. When this happens, he or she will never really come to understand that it is possible to function without vision while using remaining vision to supplement and enhance alternative techniques. This focus on visually based techniques and devices can obscure the discovery that many activities are not best addressed using visual techniques, but that the majority of daily tasks are completed more efficiently, effectively, and safely using non-visual alternatives. Informed choice is a critical aspect of successful rehabilitation, and only a consumer who is fully knowledgeable about the complete range of possible non-visual and low-vision alternative techniques can make a truly informed choice about which technique will best meet his or her needs in a given situation. The only way to be truly informed about non-visual techniques is by developing a true mastery of these skills so that a fair comparison can be made with the more familiar visually based skills. The development of the new non-visual alternatives is unlikely if the student is provided with appealing, low-vision techniques before the non-visual techniques are fully developed, since the consumer is likely to assume mistakenly that no further skill development is needed. For this reason, the Nebraska Commission for the Blind and Visually Impaired emphasizes the development of non-visual skills before low-vision alternatives are introduced. Throughout this process, individual needs and abilities are considered, and the approaches to training are adjusted through informed choice so that these needs are most appropriately met. Center training, for example, is a choice which is intended to assist consumers to develop the highest level of proficiency in the complete complement of non-visual skills. Therefore, low-vision training and devices are simply not a part of this program. A student who makes the choice to use low-vision-based alternatives has access, through the agency, to a qualified low-vision specialist, home-based instruction, and other training resources. Developing effective non-visual techniques through structured discovery learning can actually enhance an individual's use of low-vision, because using non-visual techniques like the long white cane to avoid obstacles can free the person's vision to locate useful landmarks at a distance or observe the movements of other pedestrians. Also, the highly developed problem-solving skills that result from structured discovery learning can directly improve an individual's ability to learn to use available visual information more efficiently and effectively. Being blind really means that a person does not have reliable eyesight. Therefore, he or she needs to devise an effective and efficient set of alternative techniques in order to perform daily tasks successfully. People with some usable vision and a highly refined set of non-visual skills can seamlessly transition from visually based techniques to those that do not require vision whenever conditions prevent use of their vision. Those who rely primarily on low vision techniques may not have the ability to adapt effectively or safely to conditions that are poorly suited for the use of their limited eyesight. Rehabilitation is successful when our students leave training knowing both the alternative skills of blindness and the best way to optimize their remaining vision, and so are able to integrate them into a skill set that makes dealing with blindness second nature, leaving our graduates empowered and ready to take on whatever challenges the world presents.
1: 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NFBRN, the National Federation of the Blind, Radio Network.
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4: Hello and welcome to the Nation's Blind Podcast. I am Melissa Riccobono, one of the hosts of the podcast, and I have my co-host with me today, and his name is...
5: I'm Anil Lewis. I'm another co-host of the Nation's Blind. Melissa, we're at it again.
4: Yes, we are at it again. It is great. I have to say, it's been wonderful to be with all of you so often. I love that we're getting back into a really good recording rhythm and we're able to bring podcasts to you on a fairly regular basis. And it feels nice to have the chance to talk with you more regularly, Anil. This is nice.
5: Yeah, and I enjoy it too. But some topics are a little more difficult than others. You know, today's topic, we're talking to some young adults who are, you know, engaging in their college lives. And, you know, reflecting back on my days in college, it's making me very nostalgic and wishing I didn't have to worry about, you know, mortgages and work. So, yeah, I'll try my best to get through it. So maybe they'll motivate me and encourage me to look at life differently.
4: Oh, my gosh. I remember college and the same things. Although, you know, Anil, I didn't enjoy what I had when I was there. Because of course, when I was in college, I thought that all the stresses of classes and exams and midterms and papers and all of those things,
5: yeah,
4: that was all very hard. Do you have, very quickly before we bring our guests in, do you have one piece of advice you would wish you could give your former college self?
5: Well, you're making me feel better because you're pointing out the aspects that I kind of, you know, blushed over because I only remember the fun time that I had in college. So I guess the advice I would give is find that balance, because when I first went into college, I really focused on all the fun and not the academics. So then when I really buckled down, I had to really, you know, focus on the academics. So find that balance, you know, have fun, but also really be committed to your academics.
4: You know, it's so funny because we're almost exactly the opposite. Mm-hmm. I would tell my former college self to have a little more fun, not to be quite as concerned that if you got a B minus on a test instead of a mm-hmm. A plus, things were probably going to be okay. The world was not going to quit turning. That yes, academics are important, and yeah, I definitely benefited a lot from paying attention to academics. I'm not trying to say I didn't. At the same time, I look back and, oh my gosh, that was a time in my life when I could have had more fun, when I could have made more stupid mistakes, when I could have just let things go a little bit and let myself find more of my people in college. I think that was the other part for me. I was very reserved and actually very shy and really had trouble connecting with people in my dorm and people in my classes in a really meaningful way. And so if I could give myself advice, I would really want myself to have a little bit more fun and really put myself out there just a little more so I could find my people. But I digress. We're not going to talk about us.
5: Finding your people. That's a good thing.
4: Yeah, finding your people.
5: I had too much fun. Let's see where these guys fall on the spectrum. Let's see. Let's bring our guests in and see where they fall on the fun academic spectrum. Yeah.
4: Absolutely. So we have three young people, as Anil pointed out. We're going to start with, just only because he's the first on my list, not for any other reason, Joshua Olkani. How are you, Josh?
6: I am doing well. I'm doing well. It's a good day. I had two classes and now I'm here.

0: glass.
1: Oh, I see.
2: Nice. Okay.
1: Nice.
2: That's okay. That's amazing. Right. That's great.
1: But what is your major, Josh?
0: My major is human resource development.
1: Okay. Well, bowling will come in handy. Human resources, that's one of the things. I joined the bowling club of one of my employers. So, yeah. Okay. I get it.
2: And where do you go to school?
0: I attend school at the University of Minnesota.
2: Ah, my sister is alum from University of Minnesota. Excellent. And what do you want to do with your degree in human resources? Because that's a pretty big, possibly a pretty big, oh my goodness, sorry, words.
1: Field?
2: There's a big field, exactly, a big field, and you could do several things with it. So do you have an idea of what you'd really like to do with it once you graduate?
0: Yeah, so I have two paths in mind. The first path being I would work for a talent acquisition agency, essentially just helping people connect with employers that are looking for people with specific skill sets. It's kind of a combination between HR and sales in some ways. And then the other route would be not doing anything HR related at all and going to grad school for finance. So we'll see what happens.
1: Nice.
2: Very, very nice. Well, thank you so much for being with us, Josh. Next on my list is Trisha Kulkarni. How are you, Trisha?
3: I'm great. It's great to be here.
2: And did you have fun today, Trisha?
3: I did. My day started very early. I went on a run at 6:45 in the morning. So,
1: well, we were asking if you had any fun.
3: But it was fun because afterwards I got to celebrate with an iced coffee and a good breakfast. So
2: very nice. Very nice.
1: Are you in class as well?
3: So actually today I didn't have any classes this morning. I'm living the grad student life right now. So a lot less classes than Josh probably, but just the same amount of work.
2: Yeah, absolutely. So what's your major?
3: So I'm wrapping up my master's degree in computer science at Stanford University. And I also did my bachelor's in computer science. So did different concentrations along the way. My undergrad was focused in computer systems, and now I've switched over to human-computer interaction, which focuses on user experiences and the design process.
2: Ooh.
1: Nice. My undergraduate is in computer information systems. That's nice.
3: Thanks.
1: Fun stuff.
2: So what would you like to do? What would be your dream job after you graduate?
3: That's the million-dollar question right now. Currently navigating the job recruiting process, but I think in my last year of my grad program, I did a fellowship on business and entrepreneurship, and I'm now really excited about merging those two fields to hopefully make an impact in the world. So most likely I'll be working at a startup trying to figure out how we can use AI to make a positive difference in the world.
2: Nice. We definitely need that. Absolutely. We need good scientists as opposed to mad scientists to try to make sure we're doing well with AI.
3: Yes, absolutely.
2: Well, it's great to have you here. And I notice now that these are students in alphabetical order backward. So there you go. But our next and last guest is Jen Han. How are you, Jen?
4: Hey, guys. It's good to be here. I was going to make a joke that you saved the best for last, but maybe not.
1: No, that's not a joke. No, that's not a joke.
2: We did. Yeah. No, absolutely we did. So did you have fun today, Jen? Or was it all work?
4: I did. I was just going to preface, if you've ever met me in person and you're thinking, she does not sound like that. I've been sick all week, so that's exactly why. But yeah, today...
1: You're one of the best sounding sick people I've ever heard.
4: Yeah, I'll take the compliments where I can get them.
1: That's a pretty good sick voice.
4: But today was pretty chill. It was a really slow morning. And so today I'm just taking time to rest and take it easy. So.
1: Okay, so you're not in any classes this semester?
4: No, so I'm actually in this really weird transition space where I'm taking temporary positions. And so I know that your next question is probably what's your major? And so it kind of leads into that. My first degree was in molecular biology at the University of California, Los Angeles. And then I did take a year to kind of work in the medical industry. And then I decided I wanted to go back to school to pursue my degree in nursing. So then I went into what's called an accelerated bachelor's of nursing. And so it's designed for people who already have a bachelor's degree. And so it cuts out a lot of the prerequisites. And so it's a 15-month program to get your BSN. And so then I went to California.

0: California State University, Northridge, which is kind of right by me here in Los Angeles. And I completed that in around May of last year. And then I studied for the what's called the NCLEX, which is the nursing licensing exam for the like the national board. And then I passed that in September. And then I took some time off to just travel, be with family.
1: Thank you, because I was exhausted with just describing that academic trajectory. Good for you.
0: Yeah, people are like, you need a break. I'm like, yes, yes, I do. And so I took that. Absolutely. I took that. I took the rest of the year off. And I spent time with family. I caught up with friends that I hadn't seen in a while. Really just nice. Take time for you. And so now I'm kind of in this weird phase where I'm like, oh, I think I kind of want to go back to school again. But I'm also kind of...
1: So is that your plan, to be a professional student, or do you have a vocational trajectory?
0: Yeah, right. I think I'm pretty good at it at this point. But yeah, and so nice. Now I'm kind of in this space where I am like kind of taking temporary positions in the nursing field, but also looking to go back to school by next spring.
2: Wow.
1: Nice. And if you went back to school, what would be the degree pursuit?
0: Yeah. So it's going to be, I've got two bachelors and now I want two masters. What can you do? So it's going to be a dual master's program, in dual master's in nursing leadership and business administration.
1: Oh, wow. Awesome.
2: Oh, that's awesome.
0: Yeah. Wow. So it should be a lot of fun.
2: We have some really smart people on this call, Anil. I'm very impressed, as always. I'm always excited to talk to young people about their goals and their passions.
1: It surely does.
2: Yes, absolutely. Mm-hmm. Absolutely. So Trisha and Josh, you guys are very, you're very modest. Neither of you mentioned the fact that you happen to be scholarship winners for the National Federation of the Blind. So congratulations to both of you on that.
1: Yeah.
2: Are you current? I'm guessing you guys are both current winners in this class, or have you been in the past?
3: Yeah, I was a winner this past year in 2024.
2: Okay, got it.
4: Yeah, and on my end, I found the Federation by being in the 2018 scholarship class and then was really fortunate to get the Tenbrook Award in 2023.
2: Wow.
1: Oh, nice. And for our listeners, the Tenbrook is a person who does win a scholarship for the second time. And that's a very high bar to reach, to be able to get an NFP scholarship twice.
2: Yeah. I mean, it's a high bar to reach to get it once. It's a really hard high bar to reach to get it twice. I was a winner. A winner in 2000. Yeah, I always have to go in my head and think back. But yes, the class of 2000 was my scholarship class. And Anil, I think you won too, right?
1: The best class ever. The best class ever. 2002. Mm-hmm. There will be no scholarship in class in the Federation that surpasses
2: ever.
1: That. And I can understand why Josh and Trisha, you know, they were remiss in mentioning it because they knew that I was on the call here. But it's okay. You should still be proud, even if you weren't a 2002 winner. Yeah.
2: Gosh. Oh my goodness. So that's funny.
1: So let's talk about being blind and going to college.
2: Yeah. That's the question that I was going to ask, actually. Very good segue, Anil. What has all of your experiences been as blind students? And maybe Jen, since we had you go last first, maybe we'll have you go first now.
0: Yeah, sure. I think college in general is just, it's such an opportunity. I mean, really, it's an opportunity to be able to discover a lot of things about yourself that you weren't able to previously. It's an opportunity to just have a lot of fun, but it's also an opportunity to really find what you are passionate about. And there's a lot of self-discovery in that. I have a lot of, you said professional student, so I'll say I have a lot of experience in college. but really it's being blind in that space. It definitely comes with its own challenges, for sure, not just academically, but socially too. There's a lot of things that you'll have to navigate, but it also kind of helps you really get in touch with yourself and really see and remind yourself that, hey, you are far more capable than what you initially perceived. And just kind of to the point of, I think you guys mentioned this earlier, finding your people, that really matters for sure. especially when sometimes it's really easy to feel isolated. It's really easy to have imposter syndrome. But I think college, they say this, there's a cliche of like, oh, you're never gonna experience like years like that again. It is so true. It's absolutely true, for sure.
1: I'm just curious, do you feel comfortable sharing one of those social situations that you say you found difficult to navigate?
0: Yeah. I mean, there's a number of them, but it's really like, for example, like when you and your friends like go out to eat, right? And you can't read the menu. Mm-hmm. And so you have to be open about that and explain that. Like, hey, you know, it's simple. It's such a simple example, but it, like when you're in college and you have those social pressures to like fit in and be cool and stuff and like wanna, you know, play it off, like, and then you have to be like, oh, hey, like I can't read this. Like you kind of have to, it makes you realize like this might be, like kind of an off saying, but it's like it's not as big of a deal as it is in your head as you make it out to be in reality. And so when you
1: I get that.
0: And so when you kind of encounter those situations and you tell people like, hey, I need help reading this menu, or hey, like we're gonna walk into a movie theater and I need you to be my guide, like I can't see, like, you know, or for whatever reason, right? Or hey, we're gonna attend an event, I need you to stick around close so we don't lose each other. People are willing to support you and show up for you if you just communicate that. And so I think so often we kind of get caught up in the anxiety of, oh, what are they going to think of me? Or, oh, like, what's going to happen here and there? But in truth, like people, you know, like I said, it's we often magnify those things in our head. And then in truth, it's, you know, people are willing to definitely show up.
1: I'm glad you shared that, especially when you were mentioning the consequence, like the imposter syndrome. You know, you're going and rather than getting someone to tell you what's on the menu, everywhere you go, you're the one that gets that cheeseburger. You're probably pretty sure they're going to have a cheeseburger on the menu rather than stating, you know, what's on the menu. Yeah, that's real. Thanks for sharing that.
2: Yeah, absolutely. And I mean, it goes beyond college. I've had experiences like that fairly recently. So the better you get navigating all that in college, the better you're just going to get throughout your life. And it's so silly. I mean, the person that I struggled most with is one of my best friends. And I don't know what it was, but she's a very quiet individual. And I was always terrified when we were together that I was going to just lose her because she's just quiet. And finally, I got up the courage to just say, can I take your arm so that we don't lose each other? And she was like, oh, of course. And it was no big deal. But it took me, I don't know, at least two or three times. And this is a person I really care about and very much trust. And so I totally get it. I totally get it. Josh, how about you? What's it been like being a blind student?
3: Yeah, so I would say my first couple years was very similar to Anil's college experience. It was a little crazy.
1: My man. Nice.
3: A little crazy. Nice. And, you know, I got to have a lot of fun experiences that I most definitely can look back at and be happy about. And then the latter two, junior and senior year, has been a lot more quieter. And it's been more of a grind to like figure out what I want to do, what direction I want to go in, and just kind of narrowing down like who I want to continue to be around. Cause like, I feel like freshman and sophomore year, there's just like an abundance of energy to be social. And like, you know, you make these large friend groups and are going to parties and going like to hang out with people constantly. But I think once you get an apartment and like, you know, are in those latter years of college, at least in my experience, it's most definitely been a shift. As for being a blind student, I think that, you know, I really echo what Jen had mentioned earlier of like those social situations generally being a little bit more difficult to navigate than like our sighted counterparts, because there is that barrier there. Like I know, just as an example, in my case, a lot of those times when I would go to those parties or those events, you know, there would almost be like a misunderstanding of or a lack of belief that like I was blind. So, you know, people would come up to me or, and like they would be drunk, you know, they would be out of their minds and they're like, oh, like you're not blind. And like they'll go on tirades. They'll be like, you're not blind. Like I swear to you, you're not blind. And you know, I have to sit there and be like, why would I pretend about that, you know? And so this happened to me throughout college, but probably one of the things that sticks with me the most, because I feel like it, in my head, it shows the audacity of people to not only not believe that you're like, you know, you're blind, but then like making it a bigger thing in public. So yeah.
1: Interesting. How about you, Trisha?
4: Yeah, I definitely echo a lot of what's already been said. I am thinking back to the beginning of the call where we were talking about academics and fun. And I think there's one other category that should be added, which is personal growth. And I think when I think about the past 6 years through my academic journey, I think of all three of those categories. I think coming to a really competitive environment and studying a STEM subject, I feel like I've faced a lot of access barriers almost immediately when I entered campus. I was at my first lecture of the quarter of my freshman year, and I was super excited to be in class. It was this huge lecture hall of 500 people, and the professor was super animated. And the thing that he projected on the board was a robot that moved around the screen. And the whole first class was about graphical interfaces. And it was only after the class that I was able to talk to the professor and figure out, you know, how am I going to get that information? And a lot of those early years were figuring out how to advocate for myself. And also just there wasn't a lot of infrastructure for how a blind student could go through these classes. And a lot of the curriculum wasn't designed with us in mind. And so I think that felt like a big responsibility when a lot of people were out at parties or getting to just hang out with people. I was at office hours late, or I was on the phone with the TA troubleshooting. And I think that's something that people don't talk about enough, is just that the educational system, for all of the growth that it's had and for all the great access that we've been able to have, there's still a lot of work to be done to make the experience actually equitable and to encourage people to stay the course. Because I think there's plenty of times that I could have given up on that academic journey. I'm really glad I didn't, but I think that is one thing. And then with the fun component, I definitely can relate to that too. College has been an amazing time to just get to know people from all walks of life, studying all sorts of things. I think I expected to make my closest friends in my classes or in spaces where I am super similar to the other person. But I think college is a really great time to meet people who your path probably wouldn't have crossed with otherwise. And so I look at all the people in my life now and all the people who have enriched the journey, and I've met them from like the most niche corners of campus. So I really like am grateful that I've had the space to connect with people. I think that's a big part of what college is about. And then finally, with personal growth, I think about my journey with blindness as a big part of that experience. I lost my vision unexpectedly right before high school. And a lot of high school was figuring out the how of how I was going to take classes and do Braille and all of that. But when I got to college, it was the how of how was I going to define myself as a college student, and how was I going to make friends? Like, the friends that I had in high school were people who knew me before I went blind, but now I was like having to introduce myself and navigate a lot of those social situations for the first time. And I think at the beginning, I think of some of the stuff I did back then and I cringe, because like, I think it was classic teenager trying to figure out who they want to be and how they want to be known. But there were times early on in my college career where like there would be a fun fact about myself and I would be like, this is my guide dog, Libby. And like, that's my fun fact. And then over time, I kind of realized, you know, that doesn't actually tell people anything about me or who I am.
1: You?
4: And so I think now I really try to live my life on different terms and kind of, you know, use the NFB philosophy that blindness isn't the only characteristic that defines me. And like, I want to be known for the other characteristics I bring to the table as well.
1: That's nice. I must admit, when I saw this topic as a podcast topic, I thought a lot of what we were talking about is all the lack of academic accommodation. So the whole social aspect of this has been really enlightening for me, and hearing you share it. So taking all that into consideration around, you know, how education has evolved, but yes, there's still some barriers. I was just curious to know whether you guys have any, you know, stories of access barriers you've faced and the advocacy that you had to introduce in order to get access to the educational environment. But before you tell us your stories, let's take a listen to one of our sponsors.
5: 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The 2025 NFB scholarship applications are now open. The deadline is March 31st at midnight Eastern. Apply today.
2: Okay, we're back. And so before our ad, Anil mentioned or asked the question of what ways have you had to advocate during your college experience? And so you guys have had a minute to think about this. Anybody would like to start? We're open.
0: I was going to say, like, I'm really glad you guys capped this at an hour because I could talk hours and hours about this. literally hours. So to Trisha's point, absolutely. We enter into spaces, especially in the STEM industry, we enter into spaces that were not built for us. And so you're going in there and you're knocking down walls just to make things accessible. And some people don't like that. And some people are so used to things being done a certain way that if you do it any other way, it's seen as wrong. And they will find any and every justification to try and get you to quit. And so kind of to that point, when I entered into the nursing industry to pursue my bachelor's of nursing, I knew that there were going to be hurdles. I just didn't quite know what extent. And kind of back to my first bachelor's, I did encounter hurdles, but the university was extremely accommodating. For example, when I had to do lab work, they assigned me an assistant who could just help with visually describing the experiments that we were doing. And that helped a great deal. And that's a great accommodation if you have any like chemistry labs or any like biology labs that you have, to have a personal assistant who describes things to you, who tells you what's going on visually, and then you're able to take that information and draw your own conclusions. Mm-hmm. And so that's a really, really good one. Beyond that, they were really, really accommodating back at UCLA. And then when I entered into this new industry of nursing, things got so, so different just because it becomes a lot more real when you are dealing with actual patient lives. And when you're dealing with actual medications and like just medicine, I mean, medicine in general is it's a hard field for sure. It's a field that you really have to go in every single day and think about why you chose this industry in the first place. Because not, I mean, beyond just being blind, right? The field itself is hard and it's not meant mm-hmm. for everyone. And so you're going to encounter days where, you know, you face some really hard truths. You face, and not to get, you know, too serious, but that's why they say, like, you know, remember your why, because, you know, people, you're faced with mortality. You're faced with hard, like giving patients hard news.
1: Yeah.
0: You're faced with, you know, feeling like you want to fix something, but you can't. And, you know, if someone has a really poor prognosis, all you can really do is make the time that they have left meaningful. And you're also faced with just, you know, like the family dynamics when a patient has a situation, breaking hard news, all these different things. And so it's like that on top of navigating it as a blind individual. And so when I went into this industry and trying to pursue this field, I made it super, super clear to my professors, hey, I'm legally blind. My motto is it's not about making exceptions. It's about being creative. And so they honestly, when I told them that, they did not know what to do with me. They were like, we have never encountered like a blind student before. Like we can try and check with our other like partnering nursing schools. But in truth, there are very far and few of us in the medical industry. And so that's something that I've been really pushing for and advocating for. And so some of the barriers that I encountered were very like technical based. So they involved a lot of like the nursing skills, for example, like putting in an IV, for example. A lot of it relied on visual. And so I had to really adapt that and be like, okay, I can't really, I have tools, but I need to be creative with those tools. But I also need to use my other senses, like my ability to feel. And so you rely more heavily on that. So the first thing that I would say is use what you already have. You don't need to go buy super expensive stuff and try 15 different gadgets in order to accomplish the same thing that your senses can. And the second thing is like really use your community. And that's how I was able to find kind of the tools that I use now. But I absolutely faced a lot of opposition. I mean, there were times where professors intentionally and unfortunately failed me and made me repeat my clinicals just because a nurse on the unit had said that I was unsafe. And then when I asked them the reasoning behind that, they had no reasoning. They just said, like she just said you were unsafe. But I'd never interacted with this nurse before. And so there's a lot of preconceived biases, a lot of things that you have to navigate. And that's just one story. Like I said, I could talk about this for hours, but truly it's.
1: And it's probably extremely challenging for you because, I mean, it's a very noble profession, but there are not a lot of blind people in that field. Right. So in some instances when, you know, we can show so many blind people doing it, it really eases the conscience of a lot of people who do have those concerns. So you are kind of on the front line of creating opportunities. The other piece I think that's important, you highlighted this as a success in your work, and Trisha highlighted it, but having those relationships with your professors, I think a lot of people don't recognize that that's advocacy. I think a lot of people think that it's about fighting and, you know, it's my right. But developing those relationships with the individuals who are providing the instruction and working with them, you know, collaboratively to meet your educational needs to get access to the information, that's a first line step of advocacy. And it's also really good around professional development. So thank you for sharing that.
2: Yeah. And I would just say too, I mean, kudos for you for holding on tightly to your why. And deciding that even with all the other things that you were dealing with, that it was still worth it. And ultimately you got your degree, right? So you proved to yourself and to others that you really do and can belong in this space. You can be safe. You can do all the things that were required of you. I do want to be a little bit careful though, because there might be people listening to this that might start feeling bad about, oh, I went to college and it didn't work out for me, or I ultimately decided that it wasn't worth me dealing with this, that, or the other. I mean, I think it's really important just to know that all of these things are one person's personal journey, and that if you decided ultimately that if you had decided ultimately, hey, my why is not strong enough, I want to find some other way I can help in a similar way, but maybe it's not nursing, that could have been okay. As long as that is really because you decide that and not because somebody else is pushing you, or, you know, it's very, very hard, but I do want to just caution people that sometimes people are able to fight through these battles, and other times the better thing, or the thing that's going to give you the most peace, is to walk away. And figuring out when to do that is another super important part, I think, of college, of adulthood, of growing up.
1: Yeah. And that's why I think it's also good to have these conversations for that, because many times it is very frustrating. But when you hear some other individuals facing those same challenges, maybe they have come up with a strategy that, you know, would be helpful if you do choose to pursue it. So yeah, I love having these conversations, because, you know, I tell people as an organization, we're not experts in everything. We're experts in blindness, but even with that, we don't know it all. And I love the way that through these shared experiences, we can all continue to grow.
2: Absolutely. So Josh or Trisha, do you have ways that you've advocated for yourselves or for other students?
3: Yeah. So In my case, I have a lot of admiration for Trisha and Jen for being in STEM fields. I am not. So a lot of my issues have come from my STEM classes, such as calculus. Calc for me was a very, very big struggle, just due to like the visual nature of like understanding it. And due to like that situation being how it is, like, you know, taking calc the first time, I took calc and had to ultimately withdraw, kind of speaking to the piece that like had just gotten mentioned of like, you know, sometimes you have to understand when like things aren't going the way you want them to, and like, you know, trying again later is ultimately the way to go about doing it. So for me, that's what I ended up having to do, because with calc there was a lot of like, okay, like here are the videos lecturing about this, and like when like it gets to a certain point in calculus, it's not simple derivatives and antiderivatives anymore. It's like more complex, and like the amount of things that you have to keep in your head, for me personally, got to a point where like it just was not mathing and adding up. So one thing that I did was I started to like preemptively, before I took calc again, just previous semester, is, you know, having that conversation with my access consultant here on campus, and, you know, figuring out ways how to make the class more accessible. And even then, when those conversations were had, there weren't really more explanations or more like assistance to make it more accessible. And like, one thing that I realized could be very helpful for me is like continuing to, you know, lock in and go to like one-on-one tutoring sessions, and like just not show up to lecture or discussion, because ultimately like I wasn't really getting anything out of those classes. So that's something that I have had to pick up over like my 4 years in college so far. And like whenever I am taking more of a technical class, sometimes I do have to make that call and, you know, ask myself, am I really gaining anything out of going to this class, or can I learn the same thing with a tutor one-on-one? So
2: that's very powerful. And good for you for recognizing, hey, I could go to this class, I'm not getting anything out of it, I'd rather spend my time going to this tutor instead. And, you know, that's great. Trisha, how about you?
4: Yeah, I want to echo I could talk about this for hours. And I think the sad part is that, like, I think it's a given that any blind student who's navigated the higher education system probably has a wealth of stories of fighting access issues. So I kind of just wanted to start with that. But I think there's so much time to share their stories. But I wanted to highlight maybe a few other ways that I've advocated that have meant a lot to me in my journey. One is, I think there's this idea of an undue burden on a university to provide accommodations. And we're always talking about like what's reasonable for the university to have to do. But and through my experiences, I started asking the question of what's reasonable to ask a blind student to do while they're taking classes. And that like was just such a big responsibility that was put on me early on. Like, my instructors were really nice and wanted to work with me. And I was fortunate to be in a field that is very innovative and wants to come up with new technology to help you, but they're like, yeah, just let us know what you need. And sometimes when you're in an introductory class to a field you've never studied before, you don't really know what you need. I think as I came to find some of those answers, I wanted to position myself in places where I could maybe share those answers without putting it on the next blind student who came through the system. And so a lot of my time has been spent as a teacher's assistant in the computer science department, talking about inclusive pedagogy of teaching, but also just like breaking down barriers of who people think can be in the field. Because when I walk into a classroom building, people are trying to help me find my classroom and help me find a seat. And it's a really powerful moment to be like, no, I don't need the seat. I'm walking up to the podium. I'm teaching this class. And so I think that being able to do that just changes the narrative a lot.
1: Yeah.
4: And maybe take some of that burden off of the freshman who's taking intro comp sci for the first time. Kind of in a similar vein, I've also had the opportunity to engage in accessibility research at the university level. So my PhD mentor is studying electrical engineering, and we've been able to publish a few papers about how we need to change the landscape of blind students who are taking electrical engineering and computer science classes to be more hands-on. There's like a lot of perception that blind students should just be learning the concepts and have a lab assistant to do everything for them in the lab, but with enough advocacy and information sharing, it is possible for a blind person to be soldering or to be building circuits. And we want more people to be doing that. So there's that. And then on the other end, I think that these pain points are always what keeps people engaged in the blindness community too. And so for me, a lot of my college was spent as the president of our national student division. And through that role, I think that one of the most powerful experiences was just having that collective action and being able to share stories and advice. I remember actually getting emotional my sophomore year because I was having a really tough day at school. And when I got out of my classes, my job was to compile testimonies that we were going to put forward to Congress for advocating for accessibility in higher education. And to be able to compile multiple testimonies from every state in our country with people sharing similar pain points, it just really fueled my fight for legislative action and systemic change as well. And then on the flip side, like also now being able to share some of those answers and that advice to blind students on a more personal level has also been really awesome. Getting a call from someone in training talking about wanting to be a computer science major. I can't give them all of the secrets or keys to success because I think there's still a lot that has to be figured out. But I think we're further along than we've ever been to making that an easy process. So,
1: yeah, but I do think that our National Association of Blind Students, the NABS organization, is one of the keys to success. I know that you and Josh have been very active in NABS, and I want to give you guys a chance to shout out on that, but I want to make one really good point on what you just talked about in the electrical engineering field, because I think that as we strive to make sure that those environments are more accessible, like for blind students to be proactively engaged in that, we develop tools. And I love that in some of the programs that we've done around STEM, we develop tools that not only make it possible for blind people to actually engage and participate, but the tools we develop become multimodal tools, right? That not only just help blind people, but they help others. I mean, when you're talking about electrical engineering or even more in a fundamental way, being an electrician, you know, the different tactile wiring and that kind of thing allows even sighted individuals to do more creative work in systems without having to actually see everything. So I love the fact that as we strive to fully participate, we're creating tools that makes it easier for everyone, better for everyone.
2: That's really why it should be nothing about us without us, right? And that's why people should want blind people in their companies and blind people in all sorts of places in life, because I totally agree with you, Anil. In fact, I was going to bring up that very point. And I think that that's why we're needed, because we can come up with these ways that are different, but that might reach somebody else or help somebody else with understanding. Or I don't know, I think any curriculum that's a hands-on curriculum is a much better curriculum than one that just is, let's teach to the test. And I don't know. Mm-hmm. So I think that's great.
1: But I'm also, you know, again, very glad you mentioned NABS, because it'd be awful if we didn't take advantage of this opportunity to talk about the National Association of Blind Students. And I also think we've been remiss in teasing about the scholarships without promoting our national scholarship program. We got, you know, we give 30 scholarships to blind students every year. If you go to nfb.org/scholarships, plural, you still got time to apply at this recording time. It's getting close to February. The deadline is not until March 31st. So I encourage you all. And the key to successfully winning one of those scholarships is to get the committee to get to know you, but you have to do it in writing. So the essays are very important. And I see here in some of our notes that Joshua, our producer, was talking about some comments in your essay about your background and was wondering if you would share some of that.
3: Yeah. So, and feel free to lead me in the right direction if I'm not hitting on the points you want me to. But ultimately, I grew up in Lawrenceville, Georgia, to two Nigerian parents.
1: Ooh, Georgia.
3: Yeah, Georgia. And I have an older brother who is also blind, and we live with our grandma back in Georgia. And growing up, you know, we kind of, my brother and I kind of had the, you know, collective mindset of kids just being kids and like going about our days, being very ignorant to like the work that like my dad had to put in, the work that my grandma had to put in, the work that like, you know, people around us had to put in to make sure that like our lives continue to be stable. And then unfortunately things like drastically shifted because my father passed away in 2017. So with that passing away, like a lot of those responsibilities and a lot of the weight of those things that like Anil was joking about at the beginning of like, you know, a mortgage, all those things that adults have.
1: And that's not a joke.
3: It was not a joke. It was not a joke because after like my father passed away, those things became my issues that I had to deal with on a daily basis. And so growing up, I genuinely do believe that like it's given my brother and I a more realistic outlook on like a more realistic outlook earlier on than some of our peers of like the things that like adults needed to face. Cause given at the time I was only 15. So having to sit down and like call the mortgage people and like pay these bills, like, you know, these are experiences that like when I talked to my friends about at the time, they're like, yeah, that's insane that you're even doing that. So I think that like it also instilled a culture in our house of like, you know, figuring things out and like being okay asking questions, because ultimately like my grandma is from Nigeria and she is not entirely like fluent in English. So like that also created a barrier with like, you know, talking to these different companies or talking to people that we needed to pay bills to. And whenever I like, it's a sad reality, but like whenever I go to Minnesota for school, I really forget about some of these things because the reality is I'm not like in it all the time. And then once I am back in Georgia, the realities of like, you know, the situation are way more available and like real for me to like see. And it like, it honestly motivates me to hopefully at some point be at a point where like financial freedom is attained and, you know, things can change for the better.
1: Yeah. Yeah. And I think a lot of people miss, you know, sharing like that. Well, even in this podcast is wonderful, but that's really what makes a good scholarship essay, because the committee wants to know the applicant's heart. I think a lot of people take a whole lot of time talking about their academic prowess, et cetera, which is really important. But, you know, letting our committee get to know you, because the whole goal that we have is to build a bigger, broader community through that particular scholarship program. Melissa, we probably better get to some of our social media stuff and running out of time. What do you think?
2: Yeah, thank you all so much for such wonderful thoughts. And I guess before we get to social media, why don't we quickly ask for a very quick, you know, one or two sentences. What's your one tip that you would give to other blind students? And Jen, why don't we start with you?
0: Yeah, I mean, the tip that I would give is give yourself grace on the day that you face really hard things, but also know that really at the end of the day, you have to be your own biggest cheerleader and to really understand again why you're pursuing what you're pursuing, and that seeing yourself through it, whatever that is, whatever career that looks like, is just going to be the most rewarding thing, and just to hold on to your reasonings and just be easy on yourself. Take care of yourself. I mean, truly. So, yeah, that's my
1: nice.
2: Wow.
1: That's good advice.
2: Very, very good advice. Trisha, how about you?
4: My advice would be to go beyond blindness. College is an incredible place that can teach you a lot about yourself and how you can move forward in your career. And you deserve an education just like everyone else.
2: Wow.
1: Nice.
2: And Josh?
3: Yeah, I would say if you want to go fast, go alone. If you want to go far, go together. And I say that because I feel like when people surround themselves by that group of people that are where they want to be and are able to help them elevate to that level. That is honestly the magic of the National Association of Blind Students. I've experienced it multiple times. And I think that, you know, if people come, they will experience it. So join NABS is my quick pitch.
2: Ooh, and how, if they want more information about NABS or they want to join NABS, how would they go about doing that, Josh?
3: Yeah. So if you want to get more information on NABS, you can go to the NABS website at NABS link, and all of the NABS board members' information is on there. So you can reach out to any of us and ask to join any committee or any of our seasonal efforts that we do, such as seminar or auctions. So, yeah.
2: And I know there's a Midwest student seminar coming up. I know that, of course, the students will be in Washington, D.C. Actually, probably by the time this is published, that will have passed. But, you know, you can maybe make some effort to come to Washington Seminar next late January, early February, and be with the National Association of Blind Students. And of course, there is our national convention in New Orleans, Louisiana, and that is a wonderful way. I love the students. That's actually how I joined the National Federation of the Blind, was through the Wisconsin Association of Blind Students. And I still love going to NABS and student events because you guys can bring the energy. And so it's a really powerful way to network with other people who are experiencing similar situations, experiencing similar struggles. And so I definitely echo Josh, please join NABS. So we do have some social media answers. We're talking about the careers that people have and sort of what their advice would be once they graduate college and get into their careers, what they would say to people. And so Diane says, I am a retired educator who is legally blind. I have found over the years that you have to be clear and concise about what you need from others in order to succeed in your career. Don't ever be afraid to speak up for yourself. Nicole from Alabama says, I am an upcoming cosmetology student for the fall of 2025. I am speaking up for myself to have the assistance to achieve vocational goals and to not allow anyone or anything to hinder my progress. And I think those are two really good answers to that question. And I think that it really echoes a lot of what was talked about today on this podcast.
1: Yeah, very nice. Very nice. Well, this has not been as painful as I originally thought. Going back to reflect on those days in college have been kind of heartwarming, and sharing it with these young adults has made it even that much more rich. So did either of you have anything you want to offer before we bring this wonderful conversation to a close?
0: No, just thanks for having us.
3: Yeah, thank you so much. I really appreciate it.
4: Thank you.
1: Awesome. It's been our pleasure. And if I can steal from advice that you all gave to our listeners, until next time, just remember to give yourself grace, go beyond blindness, and if you want to go far and go fast and go long, then go together. But until we meet again, remember, you can live the life you want.
2: Blindness is not what holds you back.
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9: About 1,000 years ago, Lady Godiva became famous by accepting a challenge from her husband, the Earl of Mercia. She had asked him to lower the taxes he had imposed on the residents of Coventry. After long argument, the Earl finally agreed to reduce the level of taxation, provided that his wife would ride her horse through the center of town at midday wearing no clothes. He said to her that she was a creature created by God, that God's creatures were beautiful, that there should be no shame in displaying this beauty, and that it was proper and admirable for the people of the town to observe God's handiwork. To her husband's amazement, she accepted the challenge. On a prearranged day, she rode through the town as required, accompanied by two maids on horseback, both fully clothed. The taxes were not merely reduced, but eliminated. In a later rendition of the legend, the element of blindness was added. In this version of the story, Lady Godiva had agreed to make her ride, but she asked that all residents of Coventry remain indoors so she could do it in privacy. However, a tailor named Tom, consumed by curiosity and possibly baser passions, bored a hole in one of his shutters so that he could observe the ride. Because of this behavior, the tailor was struck blind. The legend is the basis for the phrase Peeping Tom. Lady Godiva's efforts at tax reform are rarely remembered, but her famous ride is often depicted. And the story of Peeping Tom, which appears to be entirely fictional, has lasted for hundreds of years. The implications of incorporating blindness within this account are a matter of reflection for me, as I serve in the principal leadership position of the National Federation of the Blind. However, I am also intrigued by the willingness of Lady Godiva to perform an unconventional act in quest of a just cause. I reflect that blindness must be confronted in unconventional ways if progress in surmounting its disadvantages is to be made, and if we are truly to achieve freedom. A few years ago, I was describing the creation of the National Federation of the Blind Jernigan Institute, a building we were planning to construct at the National Center for the Blind in Baltimore. As a part of the presentation, I spoke about research and training projects we might undertake in this new facility. In the course of my comments, I said that we might be able to build an automobile that the blind could use independently. The technologies that currently exist have already solved many of the problems that would need to be addressed to make this practical. In the computer programs of modern military aircraft, pattern recognition systems have been installed. Commercial planes can land, I am told, with no help from the pilot. Robots have been built with object avoidance elements incorporated in their directional components. Global positioning systems can locate objects on the Earth with astonishing accuracy. If all of these machines are combined, much of the work in constructing a vehicle for use by the blind will be done. A driver interface that can be operated by the blind must be devised, but the prospects for doing so are good. The National Federation of the Blind has been working with Raymond Kurzweil to perfect a handheld reading machine, which will soon be available on the market. At the moment, it can read black printed letters on white paper. But the ultimate objective is to build the mechanism so that it can recognize objects, describe scenes, distinguish human beings from other things, and serve as a mechanical kind of object detection device. It is the beginning of machine-based optics or mechanical vision. Discussions regarding combining these technologies and constructing an interface that can be used by the blind within an automobile have taken place with a number of officials in the engineering schools of universities. Although the thinking involved in designing an automobile for the blind appears to be somewhat unconventional, many of the people considering the problem approach the matter as a straightforward engineering task. However, psychology cannot be forgotten. Americans do love their cars. On a recent afternoon, as I was sitting in my chair daydreaming, my mind drifted. It seemed to me that I was visiting a friend in California and that I was examining his automobile in the driveway, a brand new Lincoln Continental convertible. Because I have worked as a mechanic in the years before I attended college, I have come to know about the internal structure of automobiles and the controls that operate them. I slid behind the wheel, and I touched the buttons, switches, and levers. Although I have become knowledgeable about the controls for many automobiles, the ones in this machine seemed unfamiliar to me, and I wondered what they did. I pressed one of the buttons at random, and I was startled when the car began to move. The vehicle rolled from the driveway into the street, a very quiet residential thoroughfare. As I sat in the driver's seat, the wheel turned to the right, and so did the car. As it headed for the intersection, the cross street was very heavily traveled, with much traffic. The car picked up speed, and I became more nervous. I stepped on the brake pedal, but nothing happened. I tried it again, but still nothing happened. As I could hear the noise of the crossing traffic increase, I began to mutter to myself, "How do you get this thing to stop?" By the time I got to the last word, I spoke it aloud with tremendous force. Imagine my astonishment. The Lincoln responded to my voice. It stopped. I hadn't realized that one of the methods for controlling the machine was to give it oral instructions. I decided to experiment. I told the car to turn around and go home. The machine obeyed. Soon, we were safely back in the driveway of my friend. My daydream was at an end, but I was curious, maybe even a little disappointed, at my reaction to it. In getting back to the driveway, my overwhelming feeling was one of relief. Cars can be dangerous, and I was quite worried about having one nominally under my control that I could not manipulate with ease. I think that this is a sensible attitude, but it does lack a certain sense of adventure. Inasmuch as I have been blind all of my life, I am aware that blind people are very frequently told that the adventurous side of life is not for them. I, however, have very often rejected such assertions. In the process of seeking new experiences, I have hiked in the mountains, climbed rock faces, rebuilt automobile engines, represented clients in court, water skied, handled an arc welder, and learned to use an axe. Nevertheless, I was afraid of the automobile. I am pleased that it was all a daydream because I will now have the time to develop the courage needed to address the fear. In one of his stories, O. Henry said, "Life is made up of sobs, sniffles, and smiles, with sniffles predominating." As I look at it, I think that fear, frustration, and joy must be added to the mixture. In my work with the National Federation of the Blind, I spend a good deal of my time helping people overcome the fear, surmount the frustrations, and attain the joy. I have learned as much as I could about blindness in general and about my own blindness in particular. The subject is not new to me, and sometimes I believe I have learned what there is to know. However, I must keep an open mind because I am subject to the same misunderstandings that other people have about blindness. Can I dream of a time when I will be able to use a piece of equipment safely and effectively that weighs more than 3,000 pounds? Will I be able to overcome my timidity and grasp the opportunities that come my way? Will I be able to inspire others to accept challenges that they now believe are beyond them? I will, with your help, with your understanding and your belief in what we in the National Federation of the Blind are doing. Are blind people different from the sighted? In some ways we are, but in all that is important, there are no distinctions. We hope and dream, plan and work. We long for positive experience and success for our families, and if we do our work well, we will find a way to reduce taxes, build our communities, and shape new technologies that make us independent and give us freedom. Your faith in us makes this a practical possibility.
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11: Running for the Federation, meet Ken Duke. A photo

0: and a proud member of the National Federation of the Blind of Utah since 2004. Currently serving as president of the Salt Lake chapter, Ken works alongside a committed board to advance the NFB's mission of empowering blind individuals to live the lives they want. Diagnosed in 1982 with retinitis pigmentosa, Ken gradually lost his sight and adapted his personal and professional goals to meet the challenges of blindness. Originally aspiring to be a furniture builder, he shifted his focus to technology, earning a degree in computer science and building a successful 30-year career in information technology as a programmer, software engineer, and project manager, supported by assistive tools like JAWS and screen magnifiers. As visual demands in the workplace increased, Ken transitioned once again, earning a business management degree from the University of Utah, where he also served as president of the Information Systems Technology Club. His leadership extends beyond the Federation. He is also president of the Achilles Utah chapter, promoting inclusion through athletics and social connection. Whether as a father, husband, president, chairman, board member, student, missionary, or volunteer, in each case, the main objectives are to work together to achieve a common goal, Ken says. I am a large recipient of service every day of my life. My family, friends, and colleagues uplift me with opportunities to grow and with experiences that advance my intellect. I also receive service regarding my personal health in the form of running partners. Without them, I would not have been able to finish over 63 marathons or be a part of the 1996 and 2002 Olympic torch relay. It seems only equitable that with so much service rendered to me, that I make it a priority to serve in the capabilities in which I can contribute. One of Ken's idols is Albert Einstein, who once wrote, 100 times every day I remind myself that my inner and outer life are based on the labors of other men, living and dead, and that I must exert myself to give in the same measures as I have received and am still receiving.
1: Blindness is not the characteristic that defines you or your future. 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

0: Hello, listeners. This is Daniil Lewis, and I'm here with my friend
1: David Dinotaris.
0: Man, you sound so much better than I do. And we're here for the inaugural episode of the Blind Parents Connection podcast,
1: brought to you by the National Federation of the Blind.
0: This is going to be interesting. We're going to try to make this as educational and informative as possible, but it's around a significantly challenging issue for blind individuals, even today. Low expectations and the misconceptions around the capacity of blind people are resulting in some really just outrageous outcomes, specifically around the Blind Parent Connection podcast. We're talking about blind parents having their children actually taken away from them, from the birthing rooms, from their homes, and only because of the ignorance of people who have the ability and power to do so.
1: And Daniil, I'm very excited. I've been so privileged to interview so many blind parents from throughout the country and to learn strategies, techniques to help them to be successful parents. Yeah. And that's really exciting. I'm so excited for this opportunity for the listeners to get to know more about the Federation and their members.
0: And that's the key. And that's what we're trying to do through this series of podcasts, provide a resource to blind parents out there and really hopefully to social workers and other decision makers around the capacity of blind parents. So helping blind parents understand the different tools and strategies they can use, helping society understand the true capacity of blind people to be good parents. We have to be really thankful to the Gibney Foundation for funding this effort. It doesn't happen for free. So their commitment through their financial gift has made it possible for us to really put this resource together. And it's really going to have a tremendous impact on the lives of blind people. But I think really overall on society in general.
1: Absolutely. I trust that it's going to stretch imaginations, raise expectations, and improve opportunities for the people we love, value, and respect.
0: Man, so you keep that up and people are going to be saying, why is Daniil on this podcast? Well, I'll tell you why Daniil's on this podcast.

0: I'm a proud dad. I'm a blind guy. I raised my son. He's going to be a true world changer. And I think that that's not necessarily because his dad was blind, but based on some of the things that we've seen, it could have been the potential that he would not have had that possibility because, well, my personal story is in other places, but there was a real potential that I would not have been able to raise him as a father. But thanks to the Federation, I was able to. And you, sir?
1: Neil, I've been so like you. I've been so blessed with so many wonderful opportunities and experiences. I went totally blind from retinitis pigmentosa when I was 19 years old.
0: Oh, see, I 25 RP took my vision, so.
1: Wow. And my wife and I, Marianne, we have three kids. David is a sophomore in college. Mary Kate is a senior in high school. And Emily's a freshman in high school. And I just love sharing stories and just learning from other parents who are blind and learning how they travel independently and how they cook and how they clean and how they take care of their kids and how they help their kids at school and do homework and contribute in the community. So we're so excited for this opportunity.
0: Yeah. And as you said earlier, you had the opportunity to interview many parents from across the country. We put together various clips around those interviews to kind of make our point. This episode is specifically around resources, and we have a host of resources to share with all of our listeners. But we have to start with a pure understanding of the fundamental premise. Being a blind parent is no different than being a sighted parent. There are different strategies and tools that we put in place, but being a blind parent is essentially just like being a sighted parent.
1: Absolutely. Once we learn the alternative techniques, we can have and do and become and live the life that we want.
0: You interviewed Ms. Bradley O'Connor.
1: Yes.
0: And she says it in very simple terms. So let's hear what she has to say about blind parents.
2: Keep in mind that nobody who has a baby, just because you get pregnant and are going to have a child doesn't mean you are automatically imbued with some sort of magical knowledge about what to do. Everyone else is just as clueless and overwhelmed as you are. So let go of the idea that you are somehow inferior to a sighted parent, because you're not.
0: Yeah, I love the fact that she says everyone's clueless. I mean, I remember holding Amari in my arms, you know, as he was born and not having a clue. So,
1: yep.
0: But he's still alive today.
1: Yeah, he's doing good, right?
0: Yeah.
1: And I know, you know, when we brought David home from the hospital, and you know, I was so afraid. You know, they got that like wobbling head. You know,
0: yeah.
1: hold his head. Okay, I'll hold his head. And then you just learn. You know, you learn how to hold him, and you learn how to feed him. You just learn. And you know, Neil, I don't know about you, but there was no instruction manual.
0: You're right. There's no manual, but there's still a need for planning. And I think that this next clip, when you interviewed Dr. Eddie Bell, really speaks to that.
1: Anil, Dr. Bell is absolutely an amazing individual who, you know, people think, well, he's a doctor. He must have it all going on. Anil, Dr. Bell went blind from a gunshot when he was 18 years old and in a gang in Albuquerque, New Mexico. And he had mentors and coaches and role models like we've had, who encouraged him to go to school and to get a degree and to start a family. So what an amazing leader and mentor Dr. Bell is.
0: Nice. Let's take a listen.
3: You got to have either the skills and the knowledge, or know where to get the knowledge. When the doctor says, how are you going to check this child for a fever? You better know the answer to that question. It's not a hard one. They make talking thermometers. If you are pregnant or even thinking of getting pregnant, go get you a thermometer. Be prepared. Have that long before you ever need to know it. If you're not sure how to know if a baby has a diaper rash, I tell you, it's actually pretty easy, because they're very fussy and it's easy to tell. But if you're not sure, you know, you connect with, there are hundreds and hundreds of blind people through this podcast and through the National Federation of Blind who've been there, done that, and would be glad to answer your questions. But, you know, get prepared, ask questions, know some of what you need to know before you ever get into that situation. You know, if I am a social worker and I say, you know, who's there to help you to care for this child? And you say, well, just me and my blind spouse. And I started asking questions about who's going to change diapers. And he said, well, I don't really know how to do that. And I said, how are you going to check for fever? And he said, I don't know. And I say, well, how are you going to make sure the baby's getting fed? And he say, I don't know. Well, of course, I'm going to have concerns about your ability to care for a child. So do your research, do your homework, ask other blind people, and be prepared. And you know, and frankly, David, that's the advice that should be given to any parent.
0: Dr. Bell makes some really good points. And I think that most of all, making sure that as a parent, you can prepare. You should prepare as best you can. Some of the things that he said about the National Federation of the Blind and the discussions he had with other members, that holds true for me, too. There are a lot of things that, of course, I didn't know becoming a dad. But luckily, I had a host of blind fathers that could help me by sharing, you know, their strategies for taking care of little children.
1: People don't plan to fail. They fail to plan. And Dr. Bell made some just tremendous points about, you know, being prepared to how you're going to feed people, being prepared, how you're going to handle health care. So
0: how are you going to change those diapers?
1: How are you going to change those diapers? How are you going to, you know, help your kid to be as independent as they could be? And Briley talks about the importance of training.
2: And not everybody has the luxury of being able to plan when they're going to have a child. Sometimes surprises happen. But as much as possible before you have children, become comfortable with your own blindness skills. Encourage that blind person you know who's going to have a baby or who wants children to get access to good blindness skills training. So that can either look like going to one of our NFB centers, so like Blind Incorporated, Colorado Center for the Blind, Louisiana Center for the Blind, which I'm a graduate of. That will help you become as independent as is possible for you. To be able to cook non-visually, clean non-visually, which is very important to know how to do. How to travel well using a cane. How to use technology, which is particularly important when you get to school-age kids who have homework and other things. Make sure you are set up for success by having those skills. And not everybody has the ability to go somewhere for 9 months. I get that. If you can, though, it's only 9 months out of your life, which sounds like a long time, but it is an investment in your future. And when you have children, it's way harder and way more inconvenient to do it after that. If you can't go, reach out to your local VR agency, Vocational Rehabilitation, or Services for the Blind. They'll have somebody that can teach you. They call it rehabilitation, so rehab teaching blindness skills in your own home. Reach out to your local NFB chapter. Sometimes some of the most effective mentoring or teaching comes from informal mentoring or teaching. So you meet a woman in your chapter who's a mom who has kids or a dad who has kids. People are more than willing, I find, to share their experiences and their techniques because there's no one right way to do everything.
0: I love the fact that she highlights the training that you can get from the NFB training centers and really talks about the sacrifice that it takes, but really frame it in a way that people can recognize the sacrifice is worthwhile. But then she also talks about some other options, you know, that people can really take advantage of. And I know personally for myself, if I would not have gone to the Louisiana Center, I wouldn't be as confident in some of the skills that I needed in order to be a really good parent as I am.
1: Absolutely. I'm a firm believer, Neil, that access equals success. And when we can access the same informations as our neighbors or peers, our coworkers, and we can live the same life. And those same resources that are available to anyone in the community are available to individuals who are blind. And so maybe we're just going to do some things differently. We're going to do maybe some more hands-on training, but it's still those same community resources.
0: You got a lot out of this interview with Briley. I love the fact that later on she talks about even more specific examples of how to really get, you know, information that you need in order to be a good parent. And this is good information for blind or sighted parents.
2: One huge piece of advice I have that was really helpful for us was to take a newborn care class before. And most hospitals are going to offer you that for free. And what you can do is request a one-on-one or a one-on-two if you have a blind spouse class. So the most valuable thing, too, that I think we learned in that class that is harder to learn by just observing or figuring out is swaddling. There are a million YouTube videos out there on it, but I can't see YouTube videos, right? So we learned how to do that. You learn how to, the things everybody else learns, how to hold the baby and do a bottle if you need to. So when you, the recommendation particularly for breastfed babies, if you're going to give them a bottle, is to do what's called paste feeding. And that is a little bit more elevated than the traditional pose, cradle pose you may think of for feeding a baby. For anything like that, just ask your hospital for a more individualized class. You know, or you can also reach out in your area. If your hospital doesn't offer that, find a local doula. So doula is a birth support. They're birth support workers that assist women in birth. And often people do what's called they're a postpartum doula. So they can come to your house after you have a baby and help with things you may have trouble with. But a lot of them also offer child care classes, infant care classes. So check into that.
0: I love the way that Briley spoke to the point around self-advocacy. You know, it's nice to know what's going on, but if you don't use your voice really to assert yourself, to make sure that you can access the services that are out there, then they're not going to be there for you to obtain. But even before that, you have to be aware of the services and some of the resources that are out there for blind parents. There's information readily available through blog posts and other publications. And you interviewed a couple of individuals with some ideas about that.
1: We have just such amazing members who have blogs and who have websites, and just to really think about, you know, how do blind parents do things. Anil, some of the folks that we interviewed even have blogs in U.S. News and World Reports.
0: Wow, that's impressive.
1: Very cool. So I there's so many wonderful resources aside from this one that people can avail themselves to and learn about and just nourish themselves. And like Dr. Bell was saying, be prepared. And there's so many ideas, and there's all you need is really one idea. And Anil, if you're talking to that medical professional in the hospital and you're not able to answer the question confidently and competently, well, then the whole conversation may go a different way. So utilizing these blogs and podcasts and websites are going to be an amazing tool for new and expecting parents.
0: Well, let's listen to some of them. You mentioned one about the U.S. News and World Reports. Is that Stacey Cervenka?
1: Yes, sir.
0: Let's hear Stacey.
1: All right.
4: So I write a column. Generally, it's monthly. Sometimes it's a little less than that. But I write a blog for U.S. News and World Report. You can find it online if you were to Google U.S. News and then my name. And I write primarily about issues affecting people who are blind and low vision. So it's aimed at blind and low vision parents themselves. But it's also understood that it's largely going to be read by a more general readership. And so it's also targeted and written in such a way that it educates people, kind of your average typical reader.
0: Good information there. And you also interviewed another one of our members, Ms. Terry Rupp.
1: Terry Rupp, who is very active in the Federation, who is a mom, who is a marathon runner, a motivational speaker, and she has a blog, Blind Mom in the Burbs.com. And absolutely an amazing individual. Let's hear from her, Anil.
5: The blog started out as a conversation between another Federationist who was talking to her sister about how she wonders how I do it as a blind mom in the burbs. So I started sharing tricks and tips on how I do it as a blind mom in the burb. My kids were 6 months and 2.5 at the time. So as you've guessed, the things that I write about have changed dramatically, from changing diapers to potty training to cleaning up, you know, sick kids and measuring medicine, things like that, to now to advocating for my kids in school with a blind child, as well as teaching my kids to advocate for themselves with bullies, field trips, things like that. It's also about me. It's not just about blindness. It's, I believe my tagline is the trials, triumphs, travels, and tears of a stay-at-home mom in the suburbs.
0: Really good information. I don't think I've read that particular blog. I'm going to have to go check that out.
1: It's very interesting, and it's practical, and it's down to earth, and it's not a lot of, you know, rehabilitation jargon. It's just someone sharing their story.
0: Nice.
1: Yeah.
0: In addition to blogs, there's other podcasts. This is going to be a limited series, but there are ongoing podcasts to help blind parents, and Mary Jo Hartle has one.
6: My blog is makingitontheplayground.com, all one word. And our blog is kind of just a place where, when we had our daughter, I started blogging about experiences as a blind parent and how I was doing things, because there are blind parents out there, but we're such a limited population, and I feel like there's resources, but they're kind of few and far between. And so I just wanted to, from my own experience, blog about some of the things we learn along the way, and then also in the hopes that maybe I could share some of, you know, what I was doing and learning as a blind parent with other parents. So I write about some of our family experiences and things we do or we learn with respect to blindness. And then the podcast, Jesse and I have done that together. It's Everyday Blind Parents. And you can check it out on, you know, iTunes. On the blog, we talk more about specific parenting issues. We've done a couple of episodes on working with schools, like how to build a relationship with your child's school, with their teachers and the administration, because that's a huge piece, you know, being able to communicate with them what your needs are as a parent and, you know, accommodations for you, and then how to be part of the school, how to volunteer. Sometimes there are barriers with that. And so we had a couple of episodes on that.
0: So, you know, what's interesting, David, all of the people that we've interviewed so far and spoken with are Federationists. So I love that their personal commitment to ensuring that blind parents can live the lives they want is manifesting itself into the blogs and the podcasts, et cetera. But it's the Federation that really is the real true glue that holds all of this together.
1: Absolutely, Anil. Someone, I think it was Eric, commented, it's faith, family, friends, and the Federation that have shaped him as a dad and as an advocate and as a leader. And Eric is the director of youth services.
0: This is Eric Guillory?
1: Yes, Eric Guillory is the director of youth services at the Louisiana Center for the Blind, and just an amazing dad, an advocate, and just talks about the importance of the resources right here in the Federation that have changed his life.
7: We have a dynamic and powerful parents division in the Federation. We have divisions for, of course, as you know, all sorts of job roles and family and community roles, and really getting folks involved.
0: So definitely what Eric says around the Federation and its impact is echoed in the interview that you had with Melissa Riccobono.
1: Melissa is a fountain of information. She shares so many ideas, and she I love the thought that a network can eliminate the legwork. And, you know, I love the word network. You know, notice it's not net sit or net think or Netflix. It's work, right? And Melissa talks about the importance of being plugged into other parents who happen to be blind and sharing strategies about how they have handled obstacles, challenges, difficult teachers. Let's give it a listen.
8: That's one of the most important things for blind people in general, to have a network of other blind people. But I think for parents as well, it's you need a village to help you raise your kids. I don't care who you are. So I would just say that, again, you need that network. And I think the best place to find that network is the National Federation of the Blind. We have a listserv for blind parents. You go to, all one word, nfbnet.org. You click on Join or Drop NFB Mailing Lists, and you find blind parents, and they give you a little, you know, page where you subscribe. You can ask questions on that list, and you get really great answers. And as you figure things out as a parent, you can also give advice. And I love that, because no one tool is going to work for every single family. And so you can get a lot of differing opinions and, you know, really figure out what it is that works best for you.
1: And now we have Stacy Cervanka to share some additional resources that we think you'll find interesting.
9: One thing I'd like to share is that, you know, the NFB Blind Parents Group, we have an email listserv for blind parents that you can join by going to nfbnet.org. We also have the Facebook group isn't specifically for NFB, but a lot of NFB Blind Parents Group members are moderators and are members of the group. It's called Blind Parents Connect, and any blind or low vision parent or their ally is free to join. And we share a lot of good tips and information with one another on that Facebook group. So feel free to reach out and join.
0: Again, the National Federation of the Blind offers a host of programs and projects and services to help blind parents live the lives we want. But the key to all of it really is the way that we support one another. Mentoring is really the key to everything that we do as an organization. It's our members helping our members, and really not restricted to our members. It's our members helping blind people, period.
1: I really believe that, you know, I know I've been very blessed by just being around other Federationists who have helped me believe in myself when I didn't believe in myself. And that's because I was able to stand on the shoulders of giants.
0: Mm-hmm.
1: And the mentoring is just the one of the most important things that we do.
0: And yeah, so many of us have our own personal story. Patty Chang shares with us her story around mentoring and how it impacted her as a blind parent.
10: Debbie Stein has a daughter that's, I don't remember, maybe 4 or 5 years older than our kids, and she lives close to us. And Debbie is the one that would call me out on, you know, like, when are you going to put the bells on? You know, you've got to think this through kind of thing. If you find a good mentor, then you're not going to have to reinvent the wheel.
0: Yeah, and mentoring is something that we as an organization have done so informally, but as Patty said, you don't want to have to reinvent the wheel. So we put together a formal mentoring program for blind parents, our blind parent mentoring program. And, well, you know, it's better if Melissa Riccobono explains it.
8: We also have a blind parent mentoring program where you can either sign up to be a mentor or you can sign up to be a mentee. And we try to match mentors and mentees based on lots of things, you know, children's ages, geographic location, whether, you know, somebody has a child with autism. You know, speaking with another blind parent with a child with autism might be really helpful. So we do the best that we can to match people as well as we can.
0: And to complement all of the mentoring that we offer, we have a lot of different tools to support that whole network. We have blindparents.org. If you go to www.blindparents.org, you can get access to a variety of different resources, including, you know, information that's been shared already on this podcast and what's going to be shared on future podcasts. We have a brochure for blind parents. And the resources are only going to continue to grow through this particular project. We want to make sure that our listeners know that this is not necessarily a static effort. The podcasts themselves will be here in perpetuity, but as we evolve different strategies and evolve different solutions to different problems that blind people face, these ongoing resources of the website, et cetera, will continue to be there. And I also want to offer to all of you who may not be aware, the National Federation of the Blind is a network of 52 affiliates across the country, all 50 states plus the District of Columbia and Puerto Rico. And you can contact your affiliate president in your local area and really get some direct assistance and maybe pair it up with a mentor in your local area. So we want to make sure that everyone knows that the National Federation of the Blind continues to be a resource for blind parents across the country. In addition to the way that it helps blind people, the National Federation of the Blind also helps the whole family. I love the way that Patty Chang in one of the interviews that you had with her really explains it.
10: It's a big advantage. I mean, my kids would not have had the experiences that they had I not been active in the Federation.
1: And I can, Anil, share with you, it was 1992. I had just graduated from East Stroudsburg University, and I was 22 years old. And my mom said, so you know, the National Federation of the Blind is having their conference in Charlotte. And I bought you and Mary Ann, she was my girlfriend at the time, bus tickets to go to this convention. And I said, Ma, I said, you shouldn't have wasted your money because I'm not going because I'm not really one of those blind people. And she said, it's too late. I can't get my money back and you're going. And I said, okay, Ma, I guess. So I called up Mary Ann, and she said, oh, yeah, your mother called up my father to see if I can go. And my dad said, it's fine. So, okay. So we take a bus ride down from New Jersey to Charlotte. And we were there. We were there for the week. And it was the first time we saw the exhibit hall and all the assistive technology. And we got to meet so many people from all over the country in the general session, and the energy and the enthusiasm.
0: Yes, powerful experience.
1: It was just, it's life-changing. It's life-changing. It was empowering to be there. Mm-hmm. So then we met just amazing people like Carol Castellano, who was, president of the Parents of Blind Children and her family. And we just had a good time. We just had a good time making friends.
0: Nice. Right?
1: And then on the bus ride home, I had a big bag of Braille and brochures
0: back then probably cassette tapes.
1: Yep. I said to Marianne, I sure learned a lot. And she said, I did too. Mm-hmm. And I said, you did? I said, well, what did you learn? And she said, I learned that you could do anything you put your mind to as a blind person. And I learned that if you want to get married, I'm okay with that too.
0: Oh, nice. And so subtle, too.
1: Right. Yeah. It's just subtle as a sledgehammer. And Anil, like, the Federation changed my life.
0: Yeah.
1: Because, Marianne, I didn't realize she was really
0: anxious
1: watching.
0: About that.
1: Yeah.
0: Yeah.
1: I didn't know that, like, that was a question in her mind.
0: Wow.
1: But one of the things the Federation does is demystify, misconceptions.
0: Yeah.
1: And so they helped her believe that, I could be successful. And they helped me believe I could be successful. So the Federation just isn't for people who are blind. It's for the whole family.
0: Yeah. And you said something also just then that was very key. It helped you understand the two. And I recognize in just interacting and talking with some of the blind youth that the Blind Parents Connection podcast that we're doing here is not just going to be educating, existing blind parents or decision makers and influencers. But I realized that there were blind kids out there that were really concerned as to whether they could be parents themselves. And talk about smashing misconceptions, really making it possible for them to understand that their lives are not limited to due to their blindness, that they can still be confident, qualified parents. That's a peripheral impact that we're having through the work that we're doing here.
1: The very simple but powerful message, Anil, if he can do it, maybe I can too. If she can do it, maybe I can too. Mm-hmm. And so we're better together.
0: Yeah.
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1: Monitor Miniatures, news from the Federation family. Lauren Merrifield publishes an audiobook. Jesus Makes a Difference, a collection of stories for young people, is now in audiobook format at iTunes and Audible.com. Lauren's book setting is a fictional account of a school for the blind at which some students come to realize that their difficult situations can be made better and at times easier with the help of Jesus. There are serious moments and some humor throughout the book. Because she enjoyed writing about these characters so much, a sequel is nearly finished for publication. NFB of Denver elects officers and board members. In its January 19 meeting, the NFB of Denver chapter elected the following: President Dan Burke, First Vice President Vicki Saylor, Second Vice President Deshaun Spears, Treasurer Brittany Savage, Secretary Kira Sweeney, and board members John Batron, Brent Boyer, and Sho Trella. NFB Pledge. I pledge to participate actively in the efforts of the National Federation of the Blind to achieve equality, opportunity, and security for the blind, to support the policies and programs of the Federation, and to abide by its constitution.
2: Letting the world know that blindness is not the characteristic that holds us back. We're NFBRN, the National Federation of the Blind Radio Network.
1: Apple Corps by Susan Povinelli. There is a photo on the page, the caption, Susan Povinelli. From the editor, this article is reprinted from the winter 2014 issue of The Focus, the newsletter of the National Federation of the Blind of Alabama. This is an excellent review of an equally excellent application for the family of iOS products. The Library of Congress released its Bard mobile app last fall. For me, it has simplified the downloading process and has become my favorite app. I can quickly search for books and download directly to my iPhone. No longer do I have to download the zipped files to my computer, unzip them, and upload them to my Victor Stream before I can read them. What a bother. Here is some guidance on getting started. Once you have installed the app from the App Store and entered in your current password, you are ready to find books and read. There are four tabs at the bottom of your screen. They are, left to right, Bookshelf, Get Books, Settings, and Now Reading. The first thing we need to do is find a book to download. 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If you don't have a book in mind, double tap on Recently Added Titles. Then double tap on Audiobooks. This will bring up a list of books added in the last 30 days. You can move through the list by right-clicking. Following each title is a More Info button. 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I hope you find the time to read all the books you found. 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
2: Proudly raising expectations. 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
3: Is this thing on? Hello, I'm Mark Riccobono, president of the National Federation of the Blind, and welcome to this new platform that you and I and thousands of others are going to create together. You know, technology is not new for the National Federation of the Blind. As blind people, we've been working to influence the development of technology for decades. I think the first project that the Federation as an organization was involved in related to technology was in the 1960s. I could be wrong about that, but definitely into the 1970s, most notably with our relationship with Ray Kurzweil, but a number of other projects, the blind have been at the center of technology development. You can't live in 2024 without being influenced and truly barraged by technology on a daily basis. And as blind people, we need a place to go where we can ask questions and get answers that come from a blind-centered point of view, where people aren't using their eyes as the primary interface and where they understand the techniques and tools that blind people use. This platform, we hope, is that resource for you. Bringing together experts from our International Braille and Technology Center, members and leaders of the National Federation of the Blind, and blind people throughout the global community to create a blind-centered technology discussion. I wrote a speech about technology in 2017, which you can find at nfb.org. And in that speech, I call on us as blind people to be in the middle of technological innovation, to not assume that technology is going to solve every problem we face, but also to make sure that we are influencing technology, guiding it, helping it to be all that it can be for us and everybody else. I think this podcast will do that. So welcome. I hope that each and every one of you will get engaged with this environment of access that we are creating. Whether you're trying to do a high-powered development in a corporate environment, or whether you're just a blind person trying to live your life in your house, dealing with the everyday technology that continues to invade our consumer electronics, our appliances, and the medical devices we need to use at home, the interfaces we need to use in public places. This podcast is for all of us. It is to help us identify the ways that we can get access to information so that we can live the lives we want. So welcome, and I look forward to having you engage with our community. With that, let me find the tactile power on button and say it's time for us to go access on with the National Federation of the Blind.
4: Live life you want.

0: Welcome to Access On, the technology podcast of the National Federation of the Blind. I'm Jonathan Mosen. This week we'll take a look at tech stories impacting the blind community. Ask Ma is a new AI tool from Microsoft giving you information about their products and services. And if you're a JAWS user, there's a similar AI service just for you from Vispero, FS Companion. Welcome. Thank you for joining me. It's lovely to have you here. This week, we are celebrating the 84th anniversary of the founding of the National Federation of the Blind. So it seems fitting that we're launching this new podcast, which in turn is launching a new and exciting chapter in our engagement with technology. Technology is a wide and varied subject, and we appreciate that you may want to skip around the podcast and maybe to bypass sections that don't affect or interest you. We do segment Access On by chapter. So if you're using a player or a podcast app that supports navigation by chapter, and many do now, including the Victorida Stream 3rd generation, you can skip around the podcast and get to the segments that you want. Technology is, in the end, about the people who use it. 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That's Access On, all joined together, at nfb.org. And we'll have other ways to participate in the near future. When I was a teenager in the 1980s, playing with Apple IIes and VersaBrailles, I used to love the magazines I would receive from the United States, some in Braille, some on cassette. My favorite, and the inspiration for some of the things I've done in this space over the years, was a tape-based magazine from Doug Wakefield called Newsbits. The production values were simply outstanding. So I've decided to call our news summary segment for Access On Newsbits as a hat tip and a thank you to Doug for all the inspiration. So here's our first Newsbits segment. 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You can call 650-417-9257, that number 650-417-9257, and users can reach out to disability support experts from 4 a.m. till 7 p.m. Pacific Time. Support remains available through email, chat, and the Be My Eyes app. Google is also streamlining access to its support services for TalkBack users. For the first time, TalkBack users can directly access the Contact Disability Support Services link from within settings, making it easier to connect with help for any issues relating to Google's accessibility tools. And Google has rolled out an update to its guided frame feature on Pixel phones. The company says it delivers smarter and more efficient camera access for blind people. Thanks to improved AI object recognition, users can focus on capturing a main subject, like a person or a product, while minimizing distracting elements in the background. Intelligent face filtering ensures that unwanted photo bombers won't disrupt group shots, and new reminders help users get clear shots, even in low light. The feature is now accessible directly from the camera settings, so everyone can find it and activate it more quickly. In a further enhancements to its Android TalkBack screen reader, Google has introduced advanced audio descriptions powered by the Gemini AI models. This update delivers richer image descriptions across apps and websites, providing essential context for users as they browse the web, view photos, or scroll social media feeds. And Google Wallet has become more accessible with a feature designed specifically for blind users. When saving a state-issued ID to Google Wallet, users can now receive guided step-by-step verbal instructions and real-time audio and haptic feedback, helping blind Android users position their camera to capture a clear, usable image of their ID. And Apple has released the iOS 18.2 beta, introducing several new features and enhancements. The update expands Apple Intelligence capabilities, notably integrating ChatGPT with Siri. The integration allows Siri to handle more complex queries and provide detailed responses, enhancing its functionality beyond basic tasks. The beta introduces Genmoji, enabling users to create custom emojis based on text descriptions or photos of individuals, making the feature easy to use for blind people. The Image Playground app allows users to generate image from text prompts, offering creative possibilities directly from the device. And for iPhone 16 users, Apple has added visual intelligence, allowing the camera to recognize and provide information about objects and scenes. This feature can identify items, provide restaurant reviews, and add events from posters to the calendar. Users can now share the location of lost items via the Find My app. This feature generates a link that you can share with trusted individuals or organizations like airlines to assist in locating lost belongings. iOS 18.2 allows users to change default apps for calling and messaging, enabling third-party applications like WhatsApp as the default. Apple has redesigned the email app to include automatic inbox categorization, organizing emails into groups like primary, transactions, updates, and promotions, improving email management. And yes, you can switch that off. There are risks in testing beta software, so if this isn't for you, you can expect the official release of iOS 18.2 in December. Access On will be covering the release, so you'll be up to speed. Fantastical is one of the most popular third-party calendar apps in the Apple ecosystem. The developer, Flexibit, has a strong accessibility track record. Many blind Fantastical users were delighted to see the app coming to Windows, but disappointed to see that the Windows app had so many accessibility problems at release it couldn't be used. Flexibit has been responsive to feedback from the blind community, and they've already made significant strides internally as they address the significant accessibility defects. So it looks like, before too long, those who enjoy the powerful features of Fantastical, like natural language appointment entry and ways to coordinate appointment times with others, will be able to use it accessibly on Windows. The popular web hosting service DreamHost has been an accessible option for blind people who host their own services, such as websites and email lists. But their control panel has recently taken a dramatic turn for the worse. Unless you know how to employ some expert-level workarounds, the control panel is now appearing completely blank to screen readers, with all items not displaying for any major screen reader. DreamHost says they're as committed as ever to being compliant with World Wide Web Consortium accessibility guidelines and that they're working on fixes to the problems. And finally, Microsoft is making changes to the availability of Copilot for Microsoft 365, but only in some countries at this stage. It'll be including some access to the AI tool as part of the Microsoft 365 subscription bundle without the need for a user to pay extra. Microsoft 365 family and personal subscribers in Australia, New Zealand, Malaysia, Singapore, Taiwan, and Thailand will get automatic access to Copilot features once they update to the latest version of the productivity suite. This comes less than a year after the company started charging $20 for Copilot Pro licenses on top of the regular Microsoft 365 subscription. The access users receive isn't the same as if they paid the Copilot fee. Users only have a limited number of monthly credits to use on Copilot in Word, Excel, PowerPoint, Outlook, and OneNote. The credits would also apply to the use of Copilot in other apps, such as Paint, Photos, and Notepad. Yes, that is correct. Copilot is coming to Notepad too. If you want unlimited access to Copilot's capabilities, you'll still have to pay the $20 monthly upgrade fee. Microsoft Designer, which is a program that lets you create eye-catching images by simply describing what you're looking for, and therefore a tool that has a compelling use case for blind people, will be added to the Microsoft 365 subscription as part of the shake-up. But even for those who never intend using Copilot features that'll be included in Microsoft 365 plans as standard, the subscription fee is going up. The amount varies from region to region, but it will be less than what you would have paid if you'd purchased the Copilot add-on. If you're a Microsoft 365 family subscriber, there's another catch. Copilot will be available to the subscription owner and can't be shared with others. Microsoft has not yet said at the time of recording whether these changes and price increases are rolling out to other markets around the world. And that's NewsBits for this week. If you have a tip to share or you are making news yourself, be in touch. accesson@nfb.org. The National Federation of the Blind's Centre of Excellence in Non-Visual Access, we call it CENA for short, frequently holds training sessions in the form of boutiques and longer form seminars on a range of technology topics. Coming up on November the 26th, how to train friends and family on a screen reader. You can join this via Zoom. Learning access technology can appear daunting to a newly blind person, and finding quality access technology training can be difficult for several reasons. This is where technology-savvy friends and family can help someone start learning how to use a screen reader. So join the National Federation of the Blind on Tuesday, November the 26th, from 2 until 3:30 p.m. Eastern, to learn how you can teach a friend or family member how to get started with a screen reader. We'll cover how screen readers work and how they present content, common keyboard shortcuts to help people get started, and further training resources to learn how to use multiple screen readers. It seems particularly timely to be providing this boutique right ahead of Thanksgiving, when there may be family members around, people who've gone blind later in life perhaps, who would like to get started with a screen reader. And sighted people can certainly help with that process with the right knowledge. If you'd like to register for this webinar, or you'd like to find out about more that are coming up which have more of a direct blindness focus, you can go to nfb.org/CENA, that's nfb.org/CENA, and follow the prompts. You'll find some very interesting boutiques coming up from us. It's something blind people are all too familiar with. An application I work with has a function that I don't use very often, and I can't remember the keyboard shortcut or how to use it. I perform a search on the web, and I get results that aren't screen reader specific, so they don't tell me everything that I need to know. I may find a YouTube video that seems like it'll help me out, but the presenter's giving visual instructions like, click this. Meanwhile, the clock is ticking. I'm becoming increasingly frustrated, and I just need to get this task done. Well, if that application is from Microsoft, there's a new AI-based tool that Microsoft has put together that may help. And to tell me about it, I'm joined by Jeremy Curry, who is a very familiar name in the access technology industry. Jeremy, welcome to Access On.
1: Hey, Jonathan. It's great to be here. I'm so happy to be part of this very first episode. This is so cool. And congrats again on the new role here.
0: Thank you very much. You're my first guest, so no pressure, man. You're setting the bar. That's what you're doing. So tell me about this tool. First of all, how do you say it? Is it Ask Ma or Ask MA? How do you pronounce it?
1: We have internally called it Ask Ma. It's a short acronym for Ask Microsoft Accessibility. And as you may know, I sit on the Enterprise Disability Answer Desk, which we call EDAD. So now we have EDAD and Ask Ma, you know, cover both bases.
0: Cute.
1: So we call it Ask Ma, and it's a really cool new AI tool that can help you with anything Microsoft related to accessibility products and services. We constantly had people coming to us and saying, hey, where can I find this information on your website about X, right? I mean, it could be Xbox, it could be Windows, it could be whatever it was. And Microsoft has so many products and so much information. The great thing is it was all over the Microsoft website. The bad thing is it was all over the Microsoft website.
0: Right.
1: And so we made this tool to be able to go and find accessibility information very easily in one location. And rather than having to do a Bing search or, you know, insert your favorite search engine, you can go to this and you can ask it questions. They could be very broad, or they could be very specific, and it'll answer any questions about Microsoft accessibility products and services.
0: Is it a different data set from the AI that you can use on Be My Eyes before you talk to a human from the Disability Answer Desk?
1: It is a different data set. Be My Eyes goes directly through ChatGPT today. And this goes through what's called Azure OpenAI, or we say AOAI for short, for acronyms. So Microsoft has its own version of, essentially its own version of ChatGPT. It's got all the Microsoft graph and all the goodness that comes with all of the Microsoft information. And it also has additional things that we make sure that we really support, things like responsible AI and incorporate all of our core principles into it. So it's different than what is going through Be My AI. And instead of searching the entire web, like Be My AI will do, it will actually look at just Microsoft domains. So it'll only look at Microsoft.com, LinkedIn.com, or GitHub.com. And the reason was, we know that the information we have on our site is accurate, it's trusted, not to say that other stuff on the web is not, but we wanted to provide first-party resources that people can use, because when you get an answer, you'll get a citation and it says you can go to this link for more information. And we didn't want to point someone to some other location. And so this is even more specific than what you would find in Microsoft Copilot, because it's limiting to just those domains. Now, the one exception to that is if we reference a support article, and that support article links to a third party, we presume that we have gone through and made sure that that site is credible, acceptable, etc. And so if we link to something else, we'll get information from that source. But by default, it's only getting information from the Microsoft domains. And it's so nice because it's so easy. And Jonathan, you and I have been in this space for decades now. Both of us have. Mm. And I've asked it questions. I'm like, I'm not sure what the answer to this is. Because we've all been there, right? We're like, this is something new or whatever. And it'll give me stuff and I'm like, oh, I didn't know that. It'll save me maybe not hours, but definitely a very long time of trying to search and find out different answers and things, and just puts it into one nice, easy spot. It's really awesome.
0: If I'm, say, going through revisions in a Word document, the keys that I press to do that, to move from revision to revision, might vary depending on the screen reader that I'm using, Narrator, JAWS, NVDA, whatever. Can this help me out there, or is it only going to give me general Windows keyboard shortcuts?
1: It's only going to give you general Windows keyboard shortcuts, which would include Narrator, obviously, for screen reader, and then also Word as well. One thing when we started developing this, because we

0: ask Ma, you have the same thing. So for example, if you ask it like, how can I access revisions inside of Word? It might say something like, well, you can go to this item in the ribbon, which would be good for somebody who's low vision, right? Because this is for people who are blind, low vision, I mean, all the disability spectrum. And you'd say, well, I use a screen reader. What are the keyboard commands? And you ask it again, and it would come back and then tell you, here's how you do it with a keyboard commands. So one of the things I've been encouraging people to do when they interact with this is treat it like a conversation. If you don't get exactly what you want or need the first time, like ask it again, ask it more clarifying questions. And that's what we initially found with our user testing when we first started developing this is we just thought we would get the right answer or the answer we wanted the very first time, but that's not always the case. And so sometimes you had to dig in to get a little bit more specific. Again, just like you would when you're interacting with another person.
1: Do you see a time when Ask Ma knows about me specifically and my preferences? So I'm a keyboard ninja. I would prefer to bypass the ribbon where possible. Efficiency is what I'm after. But if I'm correct at the moment, it's a general website. It doesn't know anything about your preferences.
0: That's a great request. It does not do that today, and the reason is we wanted to make it really simple for people to use. And let me qualify that. Today, if you need to log a bug with EDAD, you'd simply open up an email, type in edad@microsoft.com and send it. And we didn't want to require users to log in to have to use Ask Ma. We wanted to really keep that barrier to entry very low. And so anybody can go to it. But because we don't require that login experience, it doesn't remember, at least in that session, it doesn't remember who you were, when you used it last week or something. Now, if you say that same stuff inside of that session, it will remember from that session.
1: The only constant in technology has always been change. But my goodness, with AI, things are moving so quickly now. It wasn't that long ago, for example, that Microsoft Outlook Classic didn't have any AI capability. Now it does have Copilot, depending on the account that you're using. How are you keeping this relevant? What expectations should I have around the currency of this information?
0: That's an excellent question. And for those who have been kind of watching how the AI models work, they had been trained and still are trained to like a certain point because, you can only go so far in time, right? And you're trained on that data. So we recognized that that was going to be a problem for our users who are asking us questions like this because there's always something new coming out. I mean, it's like, it seems like it's every other minute some days. And we couldn't rely on data sets that were just outdated or trained on old information. And so what happens behind the scenes inside of Ask Ma is we basically have a user enter a question like, what are the accessibility features in Windows, for example? And we send that information to AOAI. AOAI then sends that information to Bing. It grabs the top three results from Bing, and then we scrape all of those web pages. And we take all of that information. We put it back into AOAI, and then AOAI gives it to Ask Ma, and Ask Ma gives the answer. What that means is we're not reliant on old data sets or data sets that were only trained up to, like September of 2023. As long as Bing is able to get information about something, then we can get information about something, and that makes it much more up to date. So, for example, if somebody uploads a support article to Microsoft.com and it wasn't available yesterday, but now it is today, like we would still be able to get that information. We wouldn't have to wait until there's a new GPT model updated. So I think one of the questions I sent to you for an example was, tell me about the latest Microsoft accessibility features in the last 6 months, and it'll go out and grab the answer. And so it can always get the latest stuff, which is really key, as you said, because it's changing so quickly. The Outlook summarization inside of Outlook Classic is a perfect example. But people were always asking us, like, hey, what's new for Microsoft? Well, here's a great way they can go and find out. Just type in what's the latest from Microsoft in accessibility, ask it the question, and it'll return you the results and give you links to where you can go and read about those things.
1: So the term tool in the toolbox is such a cliche.

0: cliche. I try not to use it, but in this case, it really does come to mind because Vispero has just released with JAWS 2025 a tool called FS Companion, which is an AI chatbot, and it is JAWS-centric. So there may be times when it might be better to go there if you're a JAWS user and you want to go deep into JAWS-specific commands. So it's about knowing that these AI functions are out there and which one might be best to use for a particular occasion.
1: Yep, that's exactly right, because obviously JAWS has its own data set. And so if you need a very specific JAWS command, theirs is probably going to be a better one to use. But if you just need a general Windows command or accessibility specific to Microsoft, then AskMaw is a really great resource.
0: There are some nice touches buried away here in terms of the screen reader experience that may not be obvious. Talk to me about some power tips and tricks that you've implemented here to provide a great user experience.
1: Yeah, absolutely. We spent a lot of time on this trying to figure out what the best UX was. You could go in just like any web page and you can navigate it just like a browser. So let's suppose you could ask it, or let's suppose you ask it a question and it says an answer, right? Whatever that answer might be. You can use headings to go to those answers and things. So, you know, Shift H, or however you want to access headings with your screen reader. But one of the challenges for these AI bots is that sometimes you get really long answers. Like maybe you ask it, what are the top, 30 things I should know? And trying to go through all 30 of those things could be a problematic when you're trying to browse it just like you would browse a web page. So you have that option. Or the other way that we've enabled people to do this is when you're on the question edit box, you can shift tab, which will take you directly to the list of answers and questions that you have. And you can then up and down arrow through them. If you're used to Teams, it's a similar experience. You can up and down arrow to one. And let's suppose you land on the answer that you want to explore. You can press enter on that answer, and basically you are locked in to just that area of the answer. So if you do a control home, you'll no longer go to the top of the web page. You'll go to the top of that answer. Control end would take you to the bottom of that answer. And then you can navigate that answer however you'd like to, whether you want to use headings through it or whatever. And you know that you're going to be in just that spot, which is really helpful when you get some complex answers back. Additionally, once you do that, you can give us feedback by you can tab to a yes or no button that says, did this help resolve your issue? And then we take that information and we can continually improve the bot with it. So we've got this specifically for screen reader users. Another thing that I'll mention from a low vision perspective, because by the way, what I just mentioned not only works for screen readers, it also works for keyboard users that are not screen reader users, keyboard only users. And then from a low vision perspective, there's also some functionality we put in to try and make this super easy, because when you send a question, the question starts visually, like typing out like a typewriter. It's gotten faster and faster as the models update, but essentially that's what's happening. And if you just send a question, you wait for it, you're not entirely sure what's happened. And so the low vision experience is going to be such that when you do that, you're automatically going to be placed on a button that says something like stop generating. And if you're using a magnifier, it will go to that viewport and you'll see exactly where you're at till it's done. And then you'll be able to see what's actually going on. So we've tried to make it very key, not only for screen reader users, but low vision users and other disabilities as well. And then just the general idea of how does this thing answer, right? There were some challenges when we started to make this because of the way the technology works in the background. And one of those challenges was when you ask it a question, we start to get information back. And so, as I said, it's going like a typewriter. They call it streaming. Like the text is actually streaming in. And the way that the technology in the background works is it gives us like a chunk at a time. And if you don't do anything special with that information, what happens is you would get a response that would say, chunk one, and then the next chunk would come in and you hear chunk one and chunk two. Then the next chunk would come in and you hear chunk one, chunk two, chunk three. Then the next chunk would come in, you hear chunk one, chunk two, chunk three, chunk four. And so you would have heard a lot of stuff repeating. And so what we've done for this particular bot is when we get those answers, you're going to hear every 5 seconds, like, working on it. But yeah, that way we had to kind of adapt to these experiences to make sure that they were not just accessible, but also usable, right? It's not just about compliance. It's about making sure that people are really enabled, which I loved the job of being able to go through and do that with this particular bot. I think it was just excellent.
0: One thing that I have done with this that was a really interesting concept, I had several questions about one Office application, Excel to be specific, and I asked my questions, and I was able to Shift-Tab, do a Control-A and a Control-C, and copy the whole answer to the clipboard in one go, and then I pasted it into a Word document, and I made several queries about different things I wanted to know about, and then I went to the top of that Word document, and I have access to Copilot, and I said to it, give me this information in the format like it's a user guide. And it actually rewrote that. It created nice headings everywhere, and I had my own little personalized user guide thanks to Copilot.
1: Yeah, that's a great way to do that. Also, by the way, there's even a copy button, so you can copy a specific answer out without having to do a Control-A. I mean, you could certainly do it the way you did it, but you've got multiple methods to do that.
0: Cool. What about interacting by voice with this? Because there will be some people with accessibility needs who are not able to use the keyboard.
1: We've accounted for all of that as well. So someone who's using something like voice access or someone who's using Dragon can utilize this just as well as somebody who's just a keyboard only user or a screen reader user or whatever. Again, we're really trying to go after not just blindness. Like that's one of our top ones, like it always is. We're trying to go after all disabilities. And so that's really important whenever we're designing an interface like this, because we don't want to make it keyboard accessible and then not support somebody who has, a speech recognition solution.
0: But at this stage, it's not talking back, correct?
1: Yeah, it's just not talking back. So it'd be like interacting with any other web page. Now, we are starting to see models and things come out where you see like ChatGPT has conversation mode and things like that. And technology is evolving so fast that there's always stuff on the horizon, so we'll see what that brings.
0: Privacy is something people care about. What data are you collecting? When I use AskMa, what is Microsoft getting about my query?
1: We take privacy very seriously, and anything that you send that has personal identifiable information, or PII, as it's called in the tech industry, is stripped out. We don't get any of that. So let's suppose you say something like, my name is Jonathan. I use a screen reader. How do I read a Word document? We don't get any part of that that says, my name is Jonathan. It's just gone. It's never sent. It's never processed. We can get the information about like what questions you asked, but it's not specific to you. We don't even know what user is on the site. So, for example, some sites will be able to track because you log in and things. And, of course, we're not having people log in. So we don't collect IP addresses. We don't collect any of that PII. So it's all anonymous. And while it's all anonymous, we still get information that allows us to improve the experience by having people do a thumbs up or thumbs down, because we'll get an actual question that says something like, what is the narrator key to increase the volume? And if somebody liked it, we'll see that. And if somebody didn't like that response, we'll see that. And you can even leave comments, but we have no idea who you are. And any information that people put in that might even possibly cause us is all stripped out.
0: Languages that you support at present, English only right now?
1: Right now, it's just US English.
0: Would that change in the future, do you think?
1: It may. It depends on the usage that we get. We'd like to see this used a whole lot more. So as part of this podcast, I'd love to see people spread the word about being able to use this. I'd love for them to go and give us feedback inside of the tool, because the more information we can get from our customers, the better that we can serve them. Because if somebody doesn't ask us, we don't necessarily always know exactly what people want.
0: Right. I talk to a lot of blind people, and they express some skepticism about whether using those feedback tools makes any difference at all. So can you tell me what happens to my feedback when I leave it?
1: There's a process that we actually go through, and we take a look at that, and we can tell what the positives are, and we can tell what the negatives are. We see comments, and as you might expect, there's a range of comments of all sorts of things. Sometimes we'll get people that are using it that it's not designed for. For example, somebody will ask, how do I unlock my username and password? But it's not designed to tell you how to unlock your username and password. It's designed to tell you about accessibility stuff. Mm. And so we'll get comments, hey, this didn't tell me about my username and password. And we're like, well, that's what it's supposed to do. But we take that information and we're actually in the process of creating basically a self-learning capability for Ask Ma, where we can then have it learn off of all of the information that comes in. We're still working on that on the back end, but that's what's happening with that data. Because if somebody does a thumbs down and they give a piece of feedback, we can take that, we can look at trends, we can say, should it do this? Should it not answer this? And that helps us to really make it better. And there are some instances where you have questions like, is this an accessibility issue or not, right? Because we want to be careful that we only answer accessibility stuff and not something like, how do I win poker in the World Series or something like that. But there are questions that are kind of walk that line. We had one, for example, where someone was trying to ask it, what's the keyboard layout of the Microsoft Surface? Because I can't see it. And they didn't say because I can't see it. They just said, what's the keyboard layout? And they said, oh, I can't answer that because it's not an accessibility issue. So we took that feedback and we're like, well, that doesn't make sense, because if you're someone who's blind and you want to be able to know what the keyboard layout is, like, you should be able to know that information. And so we update it to be able to answer some of those things. And so it's kind of always walking this line of where is accessibility and where is it not accessibility. But all of that stuff comes out in those trends that we see from comments.
0: Right, because there's no standard about what the function keys perform when they're not in their standard Windows function key mode. It will vary from manufacturer to manufacturer.
1: Exactly.
0: How do you get to it? How do you use this?
1: So you can go to aka.ms/askma. So it's A-S-K-M-A. So a lot of A's, a lot of... Anyways, aka.ms/askma. And you can go to it from anywhere. Anybody can use it. It's great for people who are, you know, seasoned professionals like yourself. It's great for people who are beginners. I was talking to someone just recently about they had an eye injury and, you know, they didn't know about screen readers and screen magnifiers and things. And so we get people asking those types of questions too, right? Because we've got 1 billion people around the world that we're really trying to empower with our various technologies. And so that range is so large that we've got to try and make sure that all of that information is available, from asking, you know, what's a specific keyboard command in Word to what's something that can help me if I'm starting to lose my sight. You know, that's all important stuff. And those are all things it can answer.
0: And we'll go into a quick demo in a moment, but I would encourage people to just kick the tires on this. You can't break it. See what it can do, where it fits into your life. Before you go, and while I have you there, you've mentioned EDAD a couple of times, the Enterprise Disability Answer Desk, and I have always received superb service from that. But could you clarify for us, when does somebody use the standard Disability Answer Desk, and when is EDAD an appropriate service to contact?
1: Yeah, absolutely. So the Disability Answer Desk, people can call into, and that is for individuals. I mean, enterprises can use it too, but it's primarily geared towards individuals who are using Windows and Office. EDAD, hence the Enterprise Disability Answer Desk, is for someone who's at an enterprise, whether that's a government agency or an educational institution or a corporation. We get involved when there are these enterprise level customers. And so in order to contact us, I mentioned it earlier, but it's edad@microsoft.com. But if you're an individual, you really want to get in touch with the Disability Answer Desk, because they're really two separate avenues. One goes to a separately trained call center, and then the other one goes to some of us who are more in Redmond and deal more directly with the product teams than the others.
0: That's Jeremy Curry from Microsoft. We'll go into a demo of this in just a moment, and a reminder that the URL, if you want to try this for yourself, aka.ms/askma. Now, here's a simple yet powerful way to celebrate while giving back. Your birthday is just around the corner, and instead of just receiving well wishes and gifts, You have the opportunity to make a difference by starting a birthday fundraiser for the National Federation of the Blind on Facebook. And it's really simple to do this. When your special day approaches, Facebook will nudge you to kick off a birthday fundraiser. All you have to do is select the National Federation of the Blind as the beneficiary and set your fundraising goal. Then it's time to spread the word. Post a status update explaining why the National Federation of the Blind is close to your heart and how your friends and family can join in making a difference. By using your birthday as a platform for giving, you're not just celebrating another year older, you're using your special day to support a cause that truly matters. So, when your birthday rolls around, don't forget to start a Facebook birthday fundraiser for the National Federation of the Blind. Together, let's make every birthday count. Let's put Ask Ma through its paces. For this demonstration, I'm using JAWS 2025, but the commands that you use are very similar no matter what screen reader you're using. At the very least, you may like to add aka.ms/AskMa to your favorites or bookmarks in whatever browser you're using. And there will be some people who might make extensive use of this Ask Ma feature who would benefit from adding it to their startup tabs whenever their browser loads. We'll talk about how to do that with Ask Ma in just a moment. So I'm on the page now at aka.ms/AskMa, and I can confirm that by checking the title of the page.
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2: 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Heading Level 2 Sample Questions. 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Bullet: how do I make text bigger in the message list in Outlook? Bullet: how do I use Word Copilot with a screen reader? List and ask me anything about Microsoft accessibility, and I will assist you. Feel free to ask follow-up questions as needed. Enter question, edit, play.
0: I'll stop the reading there because now we're at the point where we can type in our question. Depending on the screen reader that you're using, you may find that when you go to this website, focus will be in the edit field and you can start typing, a bit like what happens when you go to the Google page. I find that this does vary from screen reader to screen reader. If I'm using Narrator, it does seem to work this way. I'm going to press E to make sure I'm in the form field.
2: Enter question, edit. 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
0: It has cited the sources that it is using to get the answer it has just given, and those are hyperlinks as well, so you can click through to those sources and read the entire article if you want to know more. At the moment, I have four tabs that load when Microsoft Edge does, and AskMa is the latest edition. That means that I know whenever I press Control-4, I will get right into this and I can ask Microsoft Accessibility my question. Having obtained the answer, let's see what we can do with it. At the moment, I'm in application mode and I want to get back into forms mode, sometimes called browse mode or scan mode, depending on the screen reader that you're using. So I'm going to press the command that gets me back into the virtual cursor in JAWS.
2: Application app virtual PC.
0: If I press shift with B now for button,
2: copy button,
0: I can copy this response to the clipboard. And that means that I can paste it somewhere else. If I'm the kind of person that keeps little cheat sheets for applications that I use a lot, I might have that open in Word and I can paste it into Microsoft Word so I can refer to it in future. As I mentioned to Jeremy, another very nice trick is that once you've done that with a lot of information, you can ask Copilot, if you have access to it, to reformat that information in the form of a nice, handy, friendly user guide. I'm going to go back to the edit field.
2: Enter question edit.
0: And turn forms mode back on.
2: Enter.
0: Now I'm going to press shift with tab.
2: To switch tabs using the keyboard in Microsoft Edge.
0: And that's the answer we heard before. I'm going to press enter.
2: Enter. To switch tabs using the keyboard in...
0: You heard the JAWS sound, which indicates that forms mode is on. Now my environment is restricted to the answer rather than the page, which means that if I press Control Home, which gets me to the top of something...
2: To switch tabs using the keyboard in Microsoft...
0: I'm at the top of the answer, not the top of the page, and I can arrow down through it.
2: List of bullet...
0: I can select text.
2: Bullet control plus.
0: I can press Control N.
2: End of content.
0: And I'm at the bottom of the information. This is a very nice extra touch, which makes getting at your information easy. So to recap... Press shift tab, you'll be in this answer. Press enter to disable your screen reader's virtual buffer, and you will be able to navigate just the answer. I'm going to press escape to exit this.
2: Escape.
0: And I'll press tab once again.
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2: 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Copilot will create slides, apply layouts, create speaker notes, and choose themes for you. You can then review and edit the presentation to suit your needs. Copilot will try to incorporate any images in your Word document. To get the best results, use styles in Word to organize your document, as this helps Copilot understand the structure and create a better presentation. For a more comprehensive look at how to use Copilot, you can refer to the tutorial on how to create a new presentation with Copilot in PowerPoint 1. References 1.
0: I'll stop the reading there, but it is about to go through a list of sources that it will cite for the answer it has just given. I can testify to the fact that this does work and it is useful. That is to say, creating a PowerPoint presentation from a Microsoft Word file. I had a very busy May and I had 5 significant presentations that I had to deliver. And I found that using Copilot to generate the PowerPoint presentation saved me a large amount of time. I was skeptical, but I came away from having used it a convert. Let's ask another pretty common accessibility question here. I believe I'm still in the edit field.
2: Enter question edit.
0: I am indeed, so let's type this one.
2: How do I ensure that when I tab around an Excel spreadsheet, my header row is spoken by a screen reader? Enter. Stop responding button. Working on it.
0: I'm not editing this because I want you to hear how long these queries take to deliver. I think that's a significant part of the review.
2: Working on it. Working on it. To ensure that when you tab around an Excel spreadsheet, your header row is spoken by a screen reader, you need to set up the header row correctly and use a simple table structure. Here are the steps to achieve this. 1. Create a table with a simple structure, ensuring it includes your header row at the top. 2. Place your text in cell A1. As screen readers start reading any worksheet from cell A1, Microsoft Accessibility Best Practices for Excel Spreadsheets 1.3, enable the header row option for your table. This ensures screen readers recognize the header row and associate it correctly with the data cells below it. Example of setting up the header row. 1. Highlight the range of cells that include your data in header row 2. Select the Insert tab on the ribbon, and then click Table 3. In the Create Table dialog box, ensure that the checkbox for My Table Has Headers is checked. Microsoft support on screen reader navigation in Excel 2. Using this method, each time you navigate through your worksheet, the screen reader will correctly identify and read out the header row, enhancing accessibility for users who rely on screen readers.
0: One observation I would make is that I'm not sure I agree with use of the term rely on screen readers. Does a sighted person rely on a screen? They use a screen, and I'm not sure why the term rely on screen readers is appropriate in this context. Nevertheless, a comprehensive answer. But we know it is going to fall down if we try a query like this.
2: How do I get JAWS to display only the cells with content in a spreadsheet? Enter. Stop responding button.
0: Let's see what it comes back with.
2: Working on it. Working on it. To get JAWS to display only the cells with content in an Excel spreadsheet, you can make use of some JAWS-specific commands to enhance productivity and navigation. Here are the steps to follow. 1. Open your Excel spreadsheet and ensure that JAWS is active. 2. Navigate to the first cell in the range you are interested in by pressing Ctrl plus Home to move to cell A1, or use the arrow keys to position yourself at the start of your data range. 3. To cycle through cells with content, use the JAWS table reading commands. White bullet, press Alt plus Ctrl plus right arrow to move to the next cell to the right with content. White bullet, press Alt plus Ctrl plus left arrow to move to the previous cell to the left with content. White bullet, press Alt plus Ctrl plus down arrow to move to the next cell below with content. White bullet, press Alt plus Ctrl plus up arrow to move to the previous cell above with content. Using these commands allows you to efficiently navigate through the cells containing data, skipping over any empty cells and allowing JAWS to announce only those cells with content. For more detailed guidance on using JAWS with Microsoft Excel, you may refer to the comprehensive documentation provided by Microsoft, such as using Excel with screen readers and other assistive technology support page on.
0: I'll stop that because I don't believe that that is going to do what it says it's going to do. That will move me around the spreadsheet from cell to cell in the way that it said, but if the cell is empty, it will still navigate to that cell. And we'll show you another strategy for getting that sort of answer in a moment. Microsoft does not claim that AskMa will give a correct answer in a situation like that because I'm talking about a screen reader-specific function. Before we talk about how to get a good answer to a question like that about JAWS, we now have a number of answers on the screen that we have received during our session. I'm going to get out of application mode and forms mode and all those good things.
2: Apple Virtual PC.
0: And I'm back browsing the page. I'm going to press Control Home to get to the top of that page.
2: Ask Microsoft Accessibility.
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2: 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Sample questions heading level 2. When using Microsoft Edge, how do I switch tabs from the keyboard heading level 2?
0: What we're seeing here is that as long as your session is active, you will be able to review your history of queries by navigating at the heading 2 level. I could press the number 2 to go on to my next query. If I just navigate by heading,
2: references heading level 3,
0: we get to a heading level 3 which shows the references that AskMa cited to give the answer. But then when I press H again,
2: how do I use Copilot to create a PowerPoint presentation from a Word document heading level 2?
0: And now I'll press the number 2.
2: How do I ensure that when I tab around an Excel spreadsheet, my header row is spoken by a screen reader heading level 2?
0: It jumped me straight to my query and the final one we tried.
2: How do I get JAWS to display only the cells with content in a spreadsheet heading level 2?
0: So by knowing a few basic screen reader commands, you can navigate this page efficiently and effectively and get to your history of answers. This can be very useful for the scenario I painted before where you want to build a little user guide for yourself using AI. It doesn't have to necessarily be Copilot. If you have access to ChatGPT, you can feed it the Word document of the answers that you've assembled and it will do a similar thing. Staying on the topic of harnessing the power of the technology that we have access to and using AI to do that, let's talk a bit about another tool in this particular AI toolbox called FS Companion. Obviously, the primary user base for this tool will be people who use JAWS, but it's also handy for trainers who may need to assist somebody, or if you're lucky enough to have been designated the tech support person in your family and you're supporting a blind person who uses JAWS, this can be very helpful. Thanksgiving's coming up, you know. And I know that around Thanksgiving tables right across the United States, there will be questions fired at the resident family geek. If that's you and you want to support somebody who uses JAWS, this is a very handy tool. Now, there are two ways that you can get to this. You can use your web browser to go to fscompanion.freedomscientific.com. Don't go to fscompanion.com. because that will get you to an app for Flight Simulator, which has nothing at all to do with JAWS. Interesting, though, I'm sure it is. If you're a JAWS 2025 user, Vispero has integrated a shortcut into JAWS, so all you have to do is press the JAWS key with space, which is this layered keystroke that JAWS has increasingly used as it's run out of single layer keys over the years, and then you press F1. That's a very intuitive way to do it because F1 usually equals help in the Windows world and elsewhere. I'm going to do that. I'll press the JAWS key with space. We'll press F1.
2: Opening new tab. FS Companion Beta, FS Companion Beta, FS Companion Beta. Type your question here, edit, blank. Hello there, I'm excited to help you learn more about JAWS. Here are some things to know about our conversation. Bullet, you can use the H, Shift plus H, Tab, Shift plus Tab, and up, down arrow keys to navigate between messages. Bullet, use the new conversation button to start a conversation about a new topic. To get started, just type your question in the chat box below.
0: I have found this tool very useful as well as AskMa. The reason why I haven't at this stage added it to my startup tabs in my browser is that it's so easy to get to anytime with this key, the JAWS key with space and then F1. And the site speaks a very friendly introduction when you get there. I'll turn forms mode on.
2: Enter.
0: And I'll type a similar query to the one I gave to AskMa that was JAWS specific.
2: How do I view a list of just the cells with content in an Excel spreadsheet? Enter. How do I view a list of just the cells with content in an Excel spreadsheet? To view a list of cells with content in an Excel spreadsheet using JAWS, you can use the following keystroke. Bullet, press Control plus Shift plus D. This command will list the cells with data that are visible in the active window, and you can move to a selected cell from the list.
0: Bingo. I use that command a lot, Control Shift D. See, I just wasted a tech tip right there, because that's a really useful tip when you get into a spreadsheet and you just want to see the cells that have data if you are using Microsoft Excel with JAWS. A couple of points to note. I quite like the progress indicator with this, and it was lightning fast, actually. It gave that response very quickly. Let's try the other Excel-related query that I asked.
2: How do I ensure that when I tab around a spreadsheet, comma, space, JAWS, speak, the header? How do I ensure that when I tab around a spreadsheet, JAWS speaks the header row? To ensure that JAWS speaks the header row when you tab around a spreadsheet in Excel, you can use the following steps. 1. Define the header row. White bullet. First, make sure your data is formatted as a table. You can do this by selecting your data range and pressing Ctrl plus T. Full stop. This opens the Create Table dialog. White bullet. Ensure the My Table Has Headers checkbox is checked, then press Enter. Period. 2. Enable column titles. White bullet. To have JAWS read the column titles as you navigate, use the command to read the current column with titles. 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By setting your data as a table and using the appropriate JAWS command, you can have JAWS announce the header row as you navigate through the cells.
0: Good answer, but I would observe that Vispero is not disclosing the sources for the information that it's giving, so you can't click through to further information like a technical support notice or JAWS documentation. There are buttons on the page where you can provide feedback on the response, and just like with AskMa, Vispero is monitoring this data, determining where the AI is falling short and modifying it accordingly. We can signal to FS Companion that we're starting something completely new. I'm going to navigate by button.
2: Provide feedback on this response button. Provide feedback on this response button. New conversation button. Starts a conversation about a new topic.
0: I'll activate that button.
2: Space. FS Companion Beta. New conversation button. Type your question here, edit. Blank. Hello there.
0: Well, hello to you. It's going to give that blurb again. I've just silenced that and I'll turn forms mode on.
2: Enter.
0: And let's ask it a really JAWS-specific question. And this is one that does come up in a lot of workplaces. Somebody will send you a document and they say, I want you to concentrate on the responses highlighted in red.
2: How do I get a list of text in a document that is in red? How do I get a list of text in a document that is in red? To get a list of text in a document that is in red using JAWS with Microsoft Word, you can use the Find feature to search for text with specific formatting. Here's how you can do it. 1. Open the Find dialog. 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White bullet. 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White bullet. Word will highlight all text in red, and you can navigate through them using the arrow keys. 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
0: All right, that's a fair enough answer, but I'm going to push back and say this.
2: Can I not use the skim reading tool to do this? Can I not use the skim reading tool to do this? The skim reading tool in JAWS is not specifically designed to find text based on color formatting, such as text in red. 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To find text in red, using the Find feature with specific formatting options in Microsoft Word, as previously described, is the most effective method. If you have any other questions or need further assistance, feel free to ask.
0: I feel pretty confident in saying that you can absolutely use the skim reading tool to find text of a certain color or certain attribute, so these things don't always get it right. And sometimes you might have to just ask it in a different way. I'm going to try that.
2: Virtual PC.
0: We'll start a new conversation.
2: 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Starts a conversation about a new topic. 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Starts a conversation about a new topic. Type your question here. Edit. Enter.
0: This time I'm going to ask it this way.
2: 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Colon white bullet. In the skim reading dialog, locate the text color edit box. White bullet. Use the up and down arrows to select red from the list of text colors, or type red directly into the combo box. 3. 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Colon white bullet. 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This ensures JAWS will search for text according to the selected color and attributes. 4. Start skim reading. Colon white bullet. Press Control plus Insert plus down arrow to begin skim reading. JAWS will search for and read only the text that is highlighted in red. 5. Create a summary optional. Colon white bullet. If you want the summary of all the red highlighted text, use the Create Summary button in the skim reading dialog. This will generate a summary in the results viewer, where each segment of text is a link. You can press Enter on a link to jump to its location in the document. By following these steps, you can efficiently locate and read text highlighted in red using JAWS skim reading.
0: Exactly. And that's what I was trying to tell it before. So sometimes you do have to ask a question a particular way, and you can get into a situation with some of these AI tools where you know full well that something you want to do is possible, you just can't quite remember the sequence or the keystrokes, persist with it, or sometimes you might just have to realize that it's not going to give you the answer and you can go back to a good old-fashioned web search. Nevertheless, while there are those problems, most of the time, these sorts of tools can really speed up your efficiency when you're on a deadline. You just need answers. Have a look at AskMa from Microsoft and FS Companion from Vespero. I have found that they are both adding considerable value. But more importantly, what have you found? Are you using these AI tools? How are they working out for you? Are there other tips and tricks that you have for getting the information you want efficiently? Drop us an email. You can attach an audio clip to that email, or you can write it down and send it in to Access On. That's all joined together, accesson@nfb.org. And we're going to end this episode of Access On with our first tech tip. The idea behind this is that sometimes you're talking to someone who really knows a product well, and they casually mention something that's just so handy you think, oh boy, I've been using this product for years, and I didn't know that you could do this, and it's just saved me so much time. And many of us carry these little tech tips around, so let's share them. And I'll start us off, but I hope that by next week, we will have heard from you with a tech tip. It doesn't matter what the operating system or the application is. If you think it's something that can help us live the life we want more efficiently, then let's hear it. AccessOn@nfb.org is how you get in touch with an audio clip or an email written down. For our first tech tip, we are going to Microsoft Outlook, since we've been talking a lot in this particular episode about Microsoft Things. I often come across people who are struggling saving an attachment from an email in the right place in Microsoft Outlook or attaching a file that they want to send to somebody else. You can certainly use the dialogues provided by Microsoft Outlook, but there is an easier way. In my view, it's easier anyway. And that is to simply locate the file in File Explorer by browsing to it in the usual way, navigate through the folders and find the file you want, and then press Ctrl-C to copy the file to the clipboard. Then compose your new message. When you're in the body of the message, just press Ctrl-V, and you will find that the file has been attached to the email message that you want to send. And it works for receiving attachments as well. When you press Shift with Tab from the body of an email to get to the list of attachments that have been sent to you in a message, you can press Ctrl-C to copy the attachment to the clipboard, navigate to where you want the file to be saved on your computer, and press Ctrl-V. It's as simple as that, and for many people who wrestle with the standard dialogues, it's a big time saver. 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
4: Climb Every Hill by Sherry Ruth. A portrait appears on this page. The caption reads, Sherry Ruth. Sherry Ruth is an active member of the National Federation of the Blind of Ohio. She serves as treasurer of the state organization and president of the Lorain County chapter. Here, she relates an incident that helped reinforce her personal confidence. Here's what she has to say. When my son Tony was 9 years old, we agreed to let him go away to church camp for a week. Brenda, the mother of Tony's friend, and I accompanied them to camp. When we were asked where our sons would be staying, someone pointed to a cabin at the top of a very high hill. I was skeptical about making the climb over such rough terrain because I had been blind for several years and was not sure that the climb was possible for me. Luckily, I had recently joined the National Federation of the Blind and had learned that just about anything is possible if you have courage and confidence in yourself. My friend Brenda told me that the hill was full of pieces of wood sticking out of the ground, and weeds and rocks covered the area as well. I could have stayed down below and let her take my son to his cabin, but I felt it was my job as his mother and decided not to let a little thing like blindness stop me. I have to say it was very difficult, and a few times I almost lost my footing, but I was determined. When I reached the top, Tony's camp counselor was standing there. After I let out a big sigh of relief, I told him that I thought the climb up was rather dangerous. He cockily told me that I should try it in the dark if I wanted to know what tough was. With great pride, I was able to tell him that I just had. The remarkable thing was that my girlfriend had not noticed that several yards away was a sturdy wooden stairway. Needless to say, we took the easy way down. I am glad we did not know there was an easier way, because sometimes you need to challenge your ability as a blind person to take risks to realize you are a strong and competent member of society. The National Federation of the Blind has taught me not to be afraid to climb every hill.
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6: All right, this next presentation was promised to you earlier in the convention. This is the progress report on our advocacy and policy efforts, and we entitle this one, Power by the People. Our advocacy efforts certainly are supported by the expertise of our staff, but it is powered by the individual efforts of blind people all over this country. And the folks that you will hear from now take that to heart every day as they work as part of the movement to move forward our priorities. Here to lead this afternoon's panel is our Executive Director for Advocacy and Policy. He's now been with us for a couple of decades, and he continues to bring energy and imagination to the effort. Here's John G. Parade.

The American author Garrison Wynn said, "Action and adaptability create opportunity." Benjamin Franklin said, "Energy and persistence conquer all things." Both of these quotes ring true for the National Federation of the Blind. Adaptability and persistence are two of our core strengths, especially when it comes to our advocacy. Our most recent Washington seminar is a great example. When we learned that the administration was considering policy changes that could impact the education, employment, and independence of blind Americans, we sprang into action. Just days before the Washington seminar was scheduled to begin, we developed a new fact sheet entitled, "The Laws and Funding the Blind Depend On." We then educated each of the Washington seminar participants on the new information. We urged Congress not to do anything that could undermine three critical laws, the Rehabilitation Act, the Americans with Disabilities Act, and the Individuals with Disabilities Education Act. We educated Congress on the importance of rehabilitation for employment and independence. We educated Congress on the importance of Title II and Title III of the Americans with Disabilities Act for ensuring accessibility. And we educated Congress on the importance of a free and appropriate public education in the least restrictive environment. We also urged Congress to maintain or even increase funding in several areas, including special education, vocational rehabilitation, the Older Individuals Who Are Blind program, and the National Library Service for the Blind and Print Disabled, just to name a few. While some groups would have been frustrated by the last-minute changes, we adapted. And when some members of Congress were unenthusiastic about our message, we persisted. The need for rapid response and decisive advocacy continued after a Washington seminar. On March 7th, we sent out a legislative alert urging our members to contact their representative and senators regarding the expiring Medicare telehealth expansion. We inundated Congress with calls and emails, and I am happy to report that the Medicare telehealth expansion was extended to September 30th, 2025. We will continue to advocate to make this more accessible and effective service permanent. On March 14th, President Trump issued an executive order to close the Institute of Museum and Library Services. There are 39 regional libraries for the blind that get all or part of their funding from the IMLS Grants to States program. On March 19th, President Rick Obono wrote Congress, urging them to fully fund this special program. Our affected affiliates also sprang into action, and I am happy to report that most of the current fiscal year funding has been maintained. We will continue to advocate to ensure that this program is fully funded in fiscal 26 and beyond. On March 20th, President Trump issued another executive order to close the Department of Education. On March 25th, President Rick Obono wrote Linda McMahon, the Secretary of Education, urging her to maintain staffing, funding, and execution of five essential programs for the blind: special education, vocational rehabilitation, the Older Individuals Who Are Blind program, the Randolph Shepherd program, and the American Printing House for the Blind federal quota program. We will not let the Department of Education diminish Braille literacy. We will not let the Department of Education diminish our structured discovery programs. We will not let the Department of Education diminish Randolph Shepherd entrepreneurial opportunities. We demand Braille literacy, full employment, and special education.
For years, blind people with guide dogs have been experiencing rideshare denials. We have utilized numerous advocacy methods, but last fall we determined it was time to adapt our strategy. On October 15th, nearly 200 members of the National Federation of the Blind protested in front of Uber and Lyft's headquarters in San Francisco. We demand equal access to rideshare services. As a result of our protest and at our urging, both Uber and Lyft have implemented voluntary self-ID features. These features are helping, but more is needed. The National Federation of the Blind will not relent until this issue is resolved. NFB Newsline is the largest and most effective information and newspaper service for the blind anywhere in the world. It is available over the telephone, the web, the Victor Reader Stream, the NLS Digital Talking Book Player, the Amazon Echo, several Braille displays, and the iOS app. And I am happy to report that as of June 12th, it is now available in the Google Play Store as an Android app. There are 614 publications, and some portion of NFB Newsline is accessed every 1.6 seconds. Recent additions include Safe Living 101, the Illinois Telegraph, the Texas Plainview Herald, the Utah News Dispatch, the Source, and the Virginia Mercury. There are also TV listings for every cable and satellite provider, 7-day weather forecasts, emergency alerts, and job listings. If you do not already use NFB Newsline, I urge you to sign up. Sean Stewart is our manager of the Independence Market. I am happy to report that on May 15th, Global Accessibility Awareness Day, we launched our e-commerce service. This means you can now order items 7 days a week, 24 hours a day. The web address is nfb.org/e-commerce. Note that all items will ship free matter for the blind. If you need expedited shipment or want to order something that's not free matter eligible, then you'll need to call the market as you've done in the past. We have over 400 items in our catalog, including white canes, Braille and audio watches, kitchen aids, measuring tools, and games. Happy shopping, everyone. The British author Max McGeehan said, "All failure is the failure to adapt. All success is successful adaptation." NBA champion and former United States Senator Bill Bradley said, "Ambition is the path to success. Persistence is the vehicle you arrive in." Over the past 6 months, we have adapted, persisted,

0: will respond with increased tenacity. No matter how difficult it becomes, our optimism will not be extinguished. We are the National Federation of the Blind, and we will live the lives we want. Thank you. Now we do, as President Capone said, we have an incredible team. I like to say we have 50,000 strong advocates. We also have two in Baltimore that do a great job. And the first one you're going to hear from is Justin Young. So here is Dr. Young.
1: At last year's National Convention, we announced the long-awaited adoption of the Americans with Disabilities Act Title II regulations on web and mobile accessibility. This final rule definitively clarified the requirements to meet Title II's equally effective communication requirements in the context of state and local government websites and mobile applications by providing a clear technical standard based on and internationally recognized and widely adopted consensus standards, the Web Content Accessibility Guidelines. This rule also establishes the clarity that educational institutions had been requesting for years and ensured that access to state and local websites, including those educational institutions, will be accessible. Sadly, though, on May 12, 2025, the American Council on Education, the largest higher education association representing colleges and universities, together with 13 other educational organizations, sent a letter to the administration requesting a, quote, delay or to provide additional information, close quote, regarding the ADA Title II website and mobile accessibility application final rule. This is outrageous. The rule was developed over a 14-year period, is incredibly comprehensive, and is the regulatory clarity the education organizations had been clamoring for. The National Federation of the Blind stands with all blind students. We have learned in the past that federal government agencies, from administration to administration, can change its mind. So it is vital we enshrine the principles of this final rule into statute through the Websites and Software Application Accessibility Act. This bill was introduced on May 14, 2025 as H.R. 3417 by Representatives Pete Sessions from Texas and Steny Hoyer from Maryland. The Website and Software Applications Accessibility Act creates a strong statutory definition of accessibility, establishes a technical assistance center helping business owners create accessible web content and mobile applications, and it would hold third-party developers liable. We're working to get a Senate bill introduced very soon. For many years now, Representative Jan Schakowsky from Illinois has been our champion in the House on the Medical Device Non-Visual Accessibility Act. She has committed to reintroducing this legislation in the House of Representatives for the 119th Congress, and we are hopeful to announce its introduction very soon. Also, Senator Maggie Hassan from New Hampshire has committed to sponsoring companion legislation also. This important legislation creates new non-visual access standards for Class 2 and 3 medical devices with a digital user interface, allowing us to effectively, safely, and accessibly use continuous glucose monitors, insulin pumps, CPAP machines, in-home dialysis, and many others. We have the right to independently manage our own health care needs and that of our loved ones, and it is high time the medical device industry recognizes that also.

0: Since 1942, the National Federation of the Blind has advocated for the elimination of subminimum wages under the Fair Labor Standards Act. For several years now, we have attacked this problem on two fronts, the federal and state levels. At the federal level, we have advocated in Congress for the Transformation to Competitive Integrated Employment Act, which would phase out over a five-year period this discriminatory and antiquated employment model. We are working with Representative Bobby Scott from Virginia to get the Transformation to Competitive Integrated Employment Act reintroduced in the House of Representatives, and we are confident this will happen in the very near future. Also, we have commitment from Senators Chris Van Hollen from Maryland and Steve Daines from Montana that they plan to introduce a Senate companion bill as well. At the state level, we are making wonderful progress. On January 21st, 2025, the governor of Illinois signed a bill into law making subminimum wages illegal by 2030. In addition, on May 1st, 2025, the governor of Georgia signed a bill into law making subminimum wages illegal by 2027. Because of the strong advocacy of our affiliates, we have 21 states plus the District of Columbia and Puerto Rico that have either eliminated or limited the use of subminimum wages. Those states are Alaska, California, Colorado, Delaware, Georgia, Hawaii, Illinois, Kansas, Maine, Maryland, Nevada, New Hampshire, Oregon, Rhode Island, South Carolina, Tennessee, Texas, Vermont, Virginia, Washington, and Wyoming. We should all be proud of this great list of states, but the fight is not yet over. The National Federation of the Blind will fight for as hard as it takes to get accessible medical devices, accessible websites, and fair wages, ensuring we're able to live the lives we want.
1: All right, thank you, Dr. Young. As you can hear, we're not only doing well in Washington, but we're doing very well at the state level. So thank you, and congratulations to all the affiliates that have done this state-level work. Let's give yourselves a hand. I like to think of it as we have a multi-front war. We're particularly well at advocating in Washington and advocating in each of the 52 state affiliates. Oh, to hear more about what's happening in Washington and to hear more about what's happening in some of the affiliates, here is Jesse Shirek.
2: Federationists, it is my honor and privilege to work alongside you as we advance our priorities through the halls of Congress and onto the President's desk. I read your messages to Congress every time we issue a legislative alert. When possible, I attend your meetings during Washington's seminar. And together, we advocate with energy and persistence. At the 2024 Washington seminar, I had the privilege of joining Affiliate President Tara Chavez and her enthusiastic team from New Mexico. In a meeting with Senator Ben Ray Lujan, Tara opened with our belief statement and seamlessly connected it to our three core priorities. Let me show you how she did it. The National Federation of the Blind advances the lives of its members and all blind people in the United States. We know that blindness is not the characteristic that defines you or your future. Every day, we raise the expectations of blind people because low expectations expectations create obstacles between blind people and our dreams. Senator Lujan, we want to talk to you about the barriers that stand between us and access to information through websites and smartphone apps. We want to talk to you about barriers to maintaining our health. And we want to talk to you about barriers between blind people and our dream jobs. That introduction sparked connection. And on May 22, 2025, Senator John Bozeman of Arkansas, alongside Senator Lujan of New Mexico, introduced S-1918, the Access Technology Affordability Act. Senator Bozeman has long championed this issue, and when Senator Cardin from Maryland retired, we adapted and found a new ally in Senator Lujan. In the U.S. House of Representatives, Representative Mike Kelly of Pennsylvania introduced H.R. 1529 with lead co-sponsor Representative Mike Thompson of California. We now have 29 co-sponsors, including key members of the Ways and Means Committee. If this is your first convention or your first time engaging with our advocacy efforts, you might be wondering, what is the Access Technology Affordability Act? This bill would create a $2,000 refundable tax credit that blind individuals could use to purchase qualified access technology, like Braille note takers, Braille embossers, screen reading software, or video magnifiers. You would receive a credit when filing your tax return, and you could use this credit once every 3 years. Access technology is not a luxury. It is a lifeline. This technology empowers us to search for jobs, apply for jobs, and thrive in the workplace. Some may ask, what will this cost the American taxpayers? And that's a fair question. In the fall of 2024, we worked with Mathematica to estimate the cost of this tax credit. When factoring in the federal savings from blind individuals gaining employment and reducing reliance on benefits, the result was clear. A net savings of $315 million over 5 years. That's right. This bill, it pays for itself. When blind people work, America saves. This is the perfect return on investment. Now let's talk about another critical piece of legislation, the Blind Americans Return to Work Act. On February 10th, 2025, Representative Pete Sessions of Texas introduced H.R. 1175 with lead co-sponsor Kwesi Mufume of Maryland. This bill already has 17 co-sponsors. But why is it so important? Under current law, Social Security Disability Insurance, or SSDI, limits how much a blind person can earn before we lose benefits. This threshold is called Substantial Gainful Activity, or SGA. SGA is $2,700 per month. If you earn under that amount, you keep your benefits. If you go over, you lose them. Our solution is simple and fair. Phase out benefits gradually. For every $2 earned over SGA, a blind person would give back $1 of their benefits. This model already works for SSI and early retirement. Why not SSDI? The Randolph Shepherd Program provides a priority to blind entrepreneurs to operate vending locations on federal locations. Many U.S. states have similar state laws. In fact, Tennessee has one of the strongest. In April 2025, an amendment was introduced at the Tennessee House of Representatives, poised to decimate the mini Tennessee Randolph Shepherd priority. Members of the National Association of Blind Merchants and the NFB of Tennessee worked together. With 3 days' notice, they visited all 99 Tennessee House offices. They captured the attention of the news media, and after articulately voicing objections, the amendment was pulled. Tennessee entrepreneurs' livelihood was saved, and a resounding message was delivered. Do not mess with the blind of Tennessee. In addition to our advocacy work in getting legislation passed, we must work together to object to harmful legislation. In these situations, we must make our voice heard and move forward with optimism, purpose, and persistence. Reach out to our representatives and senators, tell them our stories, share our aspirations, and demand change. When we speak with one voice, we are not advocating. We are transforming. We are turning hope into policy, transforming our dreams into law. It is time we get the Access Technology Affordability Act and the Blind Americans Return to Work Act passed. Object to harmful legislation. Raise expectations. Remove barriers. We will build a better future together. Thank you.
1: Thank you, Jesse. All right, so along with all of our activity at the federal level and the state level, there's a lot of individual advocacy items that we do, more self-advocacy that so many of you do, and I know that so many of you get help and mentorship from one of our members on the staff, who also helps with things like our Tenbrook Law Symposium. You'll hear more about that, and all of our voting work. So here, please welcome Sanho Steele-Lashar.
3: The Jacobus Tenbrook Disability Rights Law Symposium is the largest and most significant disability rights law symposium in the world. 2025 was our 18th such symposium. It brought together more than 250 attorneys and advocates to elevate disability rights worldwide. This year's theme, Democracy, Justice, and the Rule of Law, defending and protecting our right to live in the world. Its 23 sessions covered topics ranging from emerging regulations and rapidly changing Supreme Court precedent and everything in between. In addition, we've been hard at work assisting you, our current and future members, with all manner of civil rights issues. Since our report at the last convention, we have assisted in more than 400 cases around issues affecting our blind community. We have offered everything from legal information and resources, referrals to third parties, brief services, and full litigation. Just some of our work this past year included advocating for a blind high school student who showed up to his advanced placement exam only to learn that no one had thought to send a Braille exam. That's the right answer. We successfully worked with the college board to emboss and overnight a Braille copy of his test. He took it, and I'm happy to say he graduated with his classmates the following week. When another student went blind at the very end of his junior year, he began self-advocating. Unfortunately, the district gave him a 504 plan instead of an IEP and required him to stay home because they were uncomfortable having a blind student in their building. No matter how hard he fought, no matter how hard his affiliate supported him, the school said no. They refused to provide evaluations, accommodations, or services of any kind. With our help, We worked throughout the summer to get him what he needed. Ultimately, he received everything that he had requested and more, and was able to start back in his honors classes in the fall. We've continued assisting elementary students and other K-12 students around the country to become fluent in Braille, to reach age and stage appropriate levels with access technology and orientation and mobility, self-advocacy, getting off of program modification, and reaching and maintaining grade level so that they may compete on terms of equality with their non-disabled peers. We've also continued assisting disabled employees in filing formal charges of discrimination in those instances where their employers refuse to provide reasonable accommodations or make the workplace accessible as required by law. One such charge of discrimination resulted in a settlement for all unpaid wages, all reasonable accommodations, a transfer to a warehouse that he could reach on paratransit, and within 3 months, he was offered a promotion. But that's not all. Just some of our additional projects included providing training on accessible voting and the Help America Vote Act of 2002 in strategic partnership with the National Disability Rights Network. Providing trainings on the importance and the breadth of Section 504 of the Rehab Act and Title II of the ADA. Drafting 2 articles on IEP advocacy for Future Reflections magazine. Drafting an article on web and software accessibility for the American Bar Association Journal on Human Rights. Facilitating the 2025 IEP Advocacy Academy at our national office. Continuing to train and assist IEP advocates throughout the country. Advocating against proposed changes in regulations from various government agencies and more. Further, we coordinated the 2024 Blind Voter Survey from October through December of last year. Thank you so much to each of our 639 respondents. Among those respondents, 502 voted in person at their local polling place. 434 of whom requested or were offered an accessible ballot marking device as soon as they entered the building. Although 118 of us reported that our poll workers had problems setting up the machine, 423 of us said that the ballot marking devices were up and running upon our arrival. of us cast our ballots on accessible ballot marking devices with no problem. However, 38% of us were not so lucky. This often forced us to sacrifice our right to a private and independent vote. Overall, 544 respondents voted privately and independently in the 2024 election. . 367 of us voted privately and independently using an accessible ballot marking device. However, there is still work to be done. Ballots from accessible ballot marking machines were all identifiable due to being different sizes, shapes, or thicknesses than standard ballots. Poll workers continue to show a deficit in training when they make comments such as, "You are the first person in 10 years to use this machine. Are you really sure you need one?" Even when the workers are trained and the machines operational, the machine's speed, clarity, and rate of speech continue to be barriers to our most vulnerable voters. And again, the number of blind and deafblind voters able to connect their hearing aids or their refreshable braille devices to an accessible ballot marking device, again, zero. Last year, only half of the states delivered an accessible absentee ballot. Only half of those offered accessible ballot return. Thanks to the work of our affiliates, electronic ballot return is now available statewide in Colorado, Delaware, Hawaii, Indiana, Louisiana, Maine, Massachusetts, Nevada, North Carolina, North Dakota, Rhode Island, West Virginia, and Wisconsin. Now, a note on the importance of advocacy. I have said for years that our rights are only as good as their enforcement, and yet, now, more than ever before, many of us are afraid to make our voices heard. Even so, it is absolutely vital that we continue to speak up. It is absolutely vital that we continue to speak out. We cannot do this work in silence, and we cannot do this work alone. If we are to impart anything today, may it exist at the intersection of these two quotes. From the Congressman John Lewis, "When you see something that is not right, is not fair, is not just, you have to speak up. You have to speak out. You have to say something. You have to do something." And from the historian Aberjani, "It can be difficult to speak truth to power. Circumstances, however, have made doing so increasingly necessary." Thank you.
1: Thank you, Sanho. As you can hear, our individual advocacy, our state-level advocacy, our federal-level advocacy, and our general counsel, we are making progress. Our optimism will not be extinguished because we are the National Federation of the Blind. I ask you, who are we?
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1: Who are we?
4: NFB.
1: Mr. President, that is the Advocacy and Policy Report.
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9: Greetings, fellow Federationists. Today is Wednesday, October 29th, 2025, and this is Presidential Release 554. We had a great Blind Equality Achievement Month in the National Federation of the Blind. Thank you to all of our local chapters for the tremendous work to get out in the community. I am recording this November release a little early because I will be headed out to the National Federation of the Blind Michigan Convention tomorrow to cap off a great Blind Equality Achievement Month for our organization. November always brings a couple of things to mind for me. Certainly the feeling of family gatherings that comes with this time of year, as well as the Federation family, which was founded first in 1940. November 16, 1940, to be exact, is our anniversary date. And so family gatherings and the Federation anniversary all come together during this special month of the year. Today, we have a great foundation of collective action, experience, and wisdom to build upon. And that is something that we did not have in 1940. It just didn't exist. We had to build it. So one of the important things that comes to mind for me during this time of year is reflecting on the progress that we have made as a source of strength for how much further we need to go. And it really is important to study where we've been in order to understand where we're going. This also comes to mind because of the Thanksgiving season, and it's an important time to reflect and give thanks on really how fortunate we are to have the Federation family and the movement we share together. Was reflecting that Melissa and I first moved to Baltimore in 2003, right about this time of the year, so 22 years ago, and we spent our first Thanksgiving in Baltimore, still moving boxes into our new rented space on Barney Street, and we had the opportunity to come to the national office to share the Thanksgiving meal with the board of directors and others who were here for the meeting of the board of directors. And I think it exemplified the best of what we experience in the National Federation of the Blind. I remember very fondly the feeling of shared family and experience as everybody, board members and others who were here for the Thanksgiving helped out with the cooking and serving and cleaning up, and much laughter and great stories were told. I also remember that there was a strong mix of conversation about where we have been and some of the struggles to get to where we were at that time, and also a lot of discussion about where it is that we want to go. And in 2003, we were just a few months before the opening of our new building here in Baltimore, the Jernigan Institute building. So it hadn't even been finished yet. So there's a lot of talk about where are we going? What are we going to do? What do we want to do? And combining these two things together, where have we been? And what does that help us understand about where we want to go? Really important conversations in the midst of bringing community together, which is what we do in the National Federation of the Blind. And so that's why for this anniversary year, we wanted to give that sense of celebrating, understanding where we've been, but also sparking conversations within our membership, across our chapters, about the history of the organization. And so this month, we're bringing to life in new ways the 50th anniversary book of the National Federation of the Blind, which is Walking Alone and Marching Together. Now, starting with our anniversary this month, we will be releasing on a weekly basis a podcast that shares the content of Walking Alone and Marching Together in new, I'd say, bite-sized chunks that can be digested on a regular basis, and I hope our members will use as a tool to have some deep dive discussions about the founding of the Federation, where we've been, and what that means for us today and where we would like to go. So I wanted to talk about it here on this release and introduce it to our chapters to make sure that our members, our leaders are thinking ahead about how to use this new tool with some great historical content. Now, as an example, in episode one, you'll be introduced to the publication and you'll also be greeted with the early segment of the book, which is called The Dark Ages and the Dawn of Organization. The book and that section of Walking Alone and Marching Together opens with this little segment, which I thought I would give to you to set the stage for thinking about this publication. It reads as follows. The year 1990 holds extraordinary significance for blind Americans. It marks the golden anniversary of the National Federation of the Blind, and so memorializes the first half century of collective self-organization by the blind people of the United States. This book is the story of those 50 years of federationism in America, the history of a unique social revolution, democratic and nonviolent, but not always peaceful. The drama of an irresistible force, some call it blind force, colliding again and again with the seemingly immovable objects of supervision and superstition, and the narrative of a minority group once powerless, scattered, and impoverished, coming together as a people and forging an independent movement, gaining self-expression and learning self-direction, proclaiming normality and demanding equality. Now, that is the first paragraph of one of the first sections you'll encounter from the book in episode one. I call this to your attention because this is an important tool for us to build discussions of philosophy within our organization, to understand and build the understanding of the history of our movement so we can really have powerful conversations about where we want to go and how we want to get there. Recognizing that this is now the 85th anniversary of our organization, we are now only 15 years away from our 100th anniversary. That means we can't rest on where we've been, but we really have to understand our progress and how significant it has been to put in perspective how important it is that we go the rest of the way in creating equality for blind people, and especially in a time and in a society that's changing very quickly, our progress is not guaranteed. We need to protect the ground we've gained, but also push even further. We know the power of collective action and coordination because we've been doing it for 85 years, but we really need to dig into the history to help us understand how valuable what we've built has become, how important it is to continue to build, and then to spark our imagination about where we go in the next 15 years and beyond. And by examining the history, talking about it, studying it, we can really learn a lot about the future we want for each other as blind people in the National Federation of the Blind. So I want to encourage each of our members, each of our chapters, to use this new tool to spark those conversations in innovative ways, to plan on having this podcast available every week, a new episode to discuss, talk about. So there'll be plenty of content to discuss at, say, a monthly chapter meeting, but I hope that there will be discussions outside of our chapter meetings about this content. Most importantly, if you have questions, comments, if this content sparks ideas or things you're interested in knowing more about because of diving deeper into the history of the Federation, please write to me. I would love to know about it so we can think about creating even deeper tools for examining our history and discussing where we want to go. And furthermore, if there are other podcasts of this type that you would like from the Federation, I would love to hear that from our members as well. If you haven't already found the trailer for the Walking Alone and Marching Together podcast on your favorite podcast client, I would urge you to search for that. Along with National Federation of the Blind, find the trailer, subscribe to the podcast so that during the week leading up to our 85th anniversary, when episode 1 comes out, you will be notified and can get that content on day 1. Finally, I'd like to say that during our anniversary convention in 1990, Dr. Jernigan gave a banquet speech, and he said this about history.
4: So far as I can tell, there are only three possible reasons for studying history: to get inspiration, to gain perspective, or to acquire a basis for predicting the future.
9: As Dr. Jernigan often articulated after that, part of predicting the future is being part of directing what that future looks like. And that's what we do in the National Federation of the Blind. We don't just assume that the future is predetermined. We have determined for ourselves that we're going to be part of it. And that's why I'd like each and every one of us to get involved with the podcast, sharing the podcast, talking about the podcast, because it will spark those conversations about where we would like to go next in the National Federation of the Blind. That's why we bring our chapters together. That's why we have organized, is so that we as blind people can determine where we want to go and can build the future for ourselves. Now, as we come to the close of this release, I do want to wish everyone in the Federation family a very, very happy Thanksgiving season. I also want to acknowledge that for many in our Federation family, it is currently a very hard time, knowing that the government shutdown has had a significant impact on many, many blind people, both federal employees and non-federal employees. And so I, in addition to offering everybody a great holiday season and joyous Thanksgiving, urge us to continue to reach out to those members who may be in need and to show our generosity for those of us who may be less impacted, to reach out to our members who are being particularly hard hit at this time and do what we can do to give back to them. And finally, I'd like to say that I want to share a continued gratitude for all members of the Federation family, for all that you do on behalf of blind people, and certainly enriching the lives of myself and my family as blind people. The work that you do on a daily basis in the community helps all of us, and I want to share a great deal of gratitude for that. Now, it would not be fitting to close this anniversary presidential release without some customary endings about history and Thanksgiving. Why were the early days of history called the Dark Ages? Because there were so many knights, of course. How was the Roman Empire cut in half? With a pair of Caesars, of course. And finally, what do you get when you cross a turkey with a centipede? Drumsticks for everyone. Let's go build the National Federation of the Blind.
7: 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Let's go build the National Federation of the Blind.
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11: Family Dynamics and the Journey of Overcoming Cultural Stigmas of Blindness by Priscilla Young. A photo appears on the page, the caption, Priscilla Young. From the editor, Priscilla was a presenter at the virtual meeting of the Cultivating Asian/Pacific Islander Identity at our national convention in 2020. I attended that meeting and encouraged articles for the Braille Monitor. She responded with her story and her observations. Her determination and strategy have served to rebuild a broken family relationship. Perhaps it can work for other families, and maybe it is a partial prescription to healing the differences that tear at the fabric of our country. Here is what she says. I currently work at the Society for the Blind in Sacramento as an OM, bracket orientation and mobility, close bracket, instructor, and the coordinator of a training program for blind seniors. I am Chinese American and born here in the States. My parents immigrated here from Hong Kong as young adults. This past NFB 2020 convention, I had the privilege of being a part of the newly formed Asian Membership Division. Growing up with vision loss in my Asian culture, I felt isolated and different because of my blindness. And now, knowing that I am not alone, I feel hopeful that together we can work towards making a change in our culture. I think in order to make change, we have to do the hard work of looking into our past and acknowledging the good in our culture and also the negative aspects of our culture that have shaped our experiences and who we are. When I think about the values that have been instilled in me from my family, I think about the values of working hard, surviving in the midst of challenges, and valuing the family unit beyond the individual. However, when it comes to disability, most Asian families see disability through the lens of shame and burden and the cause of blindness being brought on by family sin. Thinking back to my past as a child, these cultural truths were embedded into who I was, although I did not have the words to express them growing up. One of my earliest memories that stands out to me was my grandma in Hong Kong leaving me at home when all the other cousins were able to go out and have fun. She said that if I went out and my cane touched someone else, they would become blind like me. I learned at a young age that being blind was shameful and embarrassing. My vision loss was a family secret to be hidden. I had to do everything I could to be normal. My parents believed that finding a good husband to take care of me, their daughter with an eye problem, was important. We never used the word blind in our family, nor knew any stories of successful blind people. They loved me, and they were all well-intentioned and did everything they could to help me see again. Their attempts included numerous acupuncture appointments on my eyes and making me drink all that bitter medicinal soup that I too guzzled down, hoping that it would bring a miracle. They brought me to many prayer meetings to try to see if God would heal me. I learned through this that my parents would work hard and sacrifice their time and money to help me heal from this condition. If I did not heal from my vision loss, then the only alternative for me was to find a husband who would take care of me. Looking back, they too were byproducts of their cultural beliefs, and therefore so was I. I began to also believe that I was incapable of taking care of myself, and that I was and would forever be a burden to my family for the rest of my life. Fast forward a couple of years, after I received training and mentorship at the Louisiana Center for the Blind, I met my husband, who is also Chinese, and we were married without the blessing of his family. His family had disowned him because they were against his choice of marrying me, a blind woman, who they believed, without even meeting me, would become a burden to him. After all, they too were caught in the Asian cultural misconceptions of blindness. These years were trying times for my husband and me. I questioned all that I had learned about blindness and independence from the National Federation of the Blind. I was on the brink of being dragged back into my past cultural beliefs of shame and uselessness. I am grateful for my fellow Federationists who stood by me, listened to my hurt, and kept reminding me about the truth. I went to counseling so that I could do the internal work of acknowledging the cultural pain, to forgive and let go in order to move forward so that I could be proud of all that made me who I am. Only then could I truly begin to approach my relationship with my husband's family with openness and understanding of their own cultural experiences that led to their misconceptions about blindness. Thankfully, as the years passed, my relationship with my mother-in-law mended, and we continued to move toward reconciliation. But this didn't happen in a Western way, like with an apology full of words and hugs, but more so with small gestures that show me that she, in her own way, accepts me. I believe that this was a part of the saving face that transpired for the both of us. Being open to my mother-in-law's way of reconciliation meant that a direct conversation was not the avenue to bring forth the acceptance I longed for. I realized that I needed to listen to her and to actively look for opportunities to make real connections in any way possible to take small steps forward. My husband and I wanted to show my mother-in-law that we valued family. For example, in the early years, we would attend uncomfortable family dinners where nobody would speak to me, but I realized that there was value in just being there because it meant that I was present. We made sure we showed up for the important dates like people's birthdays or Chinese holidays so we could acknowledge the relationships we longed for. Finally, when I had my son, something slowly shifted and my mother-in-law responded by caring for my son. We allowed her to give him his Chinese name. Today, we do not talk about the painful start of our relationship, but she shows me that her heart is open by the special chicken soup she makes me, the lucky red envelope money she gives my children, and she always welcomes us to her home. Similarly, when we visit, I listen to her attentively as she shares about her life growing up as an immigrant and all the pain and hard work it took her to support her family. How she has acted as a mother was only motivated by wanting what was best in her own cultural view for her son. I understand now how the Asian culture has shaped her beliefs about disability. Just as I have had to overcome the negative stigmas personally, she also had to in her own life. I am grateful for her willingness to work through these negative cultural beliefs in her own way and in her own time. The journey to overcoming the stigmas of blindness is one that we as Asians will face because we live within our Asian culture, and all its values have helped shape who we are. Therefore, we need to celebrate the positive parts of our culture, acknowledge the negative parts, and seek to work within the cultural norms in a creative manner. Perhaps this means listening to each other's stories and building understanding. Perhaps this means listening more and speaking less for a time. Perhaps this means finding little moments of openness and sharing nuggets of thoughts. However it looks like for one's family and community, I believe that these cultural shifts in attitude and in heart will take more than our lifetime, but recognizing our shared experiences within our culture is the first step toward breaking down the negative cultural stigmas of blindness.
5: Letting the world know that blindness is not the characteristic that holds us back. We're NFBRN, the National Federation of the Blind Radio Network.
12: Introducing NFB Early Explorers by Malia Jensen. Two photos appear at this point. Photo description. The Winter Quarter Accessible Bulletin Board at the NFBJI celebrates the launch of a new Jernigan Institute education program, Early Explorers. This program introduces blind children, birth to seven, and their families to the long white cane. The board is lined with canary yellow paper. Each of the four edges has a handcrafted border of toddler-sized shoe prints made of red, yellow, and purple foam. In the center of the board are the words Early Explorers in black and white letters, arching over the centerpiece, a globe made of a round blue plastic sled with a 24-inch diameter. The convex side of the sled protrudes 4 inches from the board. Green foam continents are glued to it. Beneath the sled in black and white letters are the words Finding Our Way in the World. On the top left side of the board is text about the Early Explorers program. Midway down the board, on the left side is a photo of a little girl and her father using white canes that is described in Braille. The bottom left has two tactile Whoosits, one 12 inches, the other about 7 inches tall, constructed from foam in the Whoosit colors. Yellow crescent-shaped head, red arm, purple torso, blue leg, and white cane. To the right side of the sled globe are 5 matted photos of young children exploring the world with their canes. These are described in Braille. Towards the bottom right of the sled is an enlarged replica of a Braille compass. Two photos appear at this point. Photo 1, the caption, "This quarter's accessible bulletin board in the Betsy Zaborowski conference room of the Jernigan Institute." Photo 2, the caption, "A small boy descends a staircase using his long white cane." From the editor, Malia Jensen is an education program assistant in the NFB's Jernigan Institute. In the following article, she describes a brand new JI program and invites us all to spread the word about it to the families of young blind children. This is what she says. "A cane was put in my hand for the first time when I was 16. I was at a student seminar sponsored by the National Federation of the Blind of Louisiana. I carried the cane with me and used it for the remainder of the weekend. However, when it was time to go home, I gave it back because no way was I going to show up at school carrying a cane. Canes were for blind people, and at that time I did not consider myself to be blind. It would take another 3 years, many a frustrating situation, and 6 months as a student at the Louisiana Center for the Blind before I would realize the benefits of using a cane. Although I know it does no good to ask, what if, I wonder how different my life might have been had I had a cane in my hand starting at 16 months instead of 16 years. Unfortunately, I am not an anomaly. My story is one that many Federationists could tell. Stories like mine are why earlier this winter, the NFB Jernigan Institute launched the NFB Early Explorers Program, designed to introduce young blind and low-vision children from birth to age 7 to the long white cane. In addition, through this program, we want to give parents of blind or low-vision children the knowledge, tools, and confidence necessary to become their child's first travel teacher. Dr. Frederick Schroeder, a researcher and the first blind person to earn a master's degree in cane travel, once said, "One of the most fundamental parts of a blind child's training is the development of independent travel skills. Without these skills, the blind child is placed in a position of dependency on others for inclusion in daily activities." Simply put, having a cane allows blind or low-vision children to explore and have the same experiences as their sighted peers. Families participating in the NFB Early Explorers Program will receive several resources to help them as they step into the role of first travel teacher. These resources include Independent Movement and Travel in Blind Children, a promotion model by Joe Cutter. Longtime readers of Future Reflections are no strangers to Joe Cutter or his work in the field of cane travel. In this book, he discusses the role of parents in their blind child's learning to move and ultimately to travel with a cane. Cutter says, "It begins when the expectant mother introduces her baby to movement in utero. Whether the mother sits, stands, turns, or walks, the child inside her experiences movement. Once the baby is born, the mother and father become attached to their child through touch, through holding, carrying, and playing with their baby. The joyous world of movement has begun, and it is the parents who are the first, the primary educators of their child." Families participating in the NFB Early Explorers Program will also receive a welcome packet containing an informational DVD, a child-sized white cane, and a copy of Cane Travel and Independence, a special issue of Future Reflections. The informational DVD is approximately 20 minutes long and includes advice from professionals in the blindness field on knowing if your child's behavior is age-appropriate, selecting the best cane, and so on. You will also hear from blind children of various ages telling you in their own words why they use a cane. Of course, a video of this type would be incomplete without comments from experienced parents, like this one from Carlton Cook Walker of Pennsylvania, who serves as second vice president of the NFB's National Organization of Parents of Blind Children. She says, "Anna is a wonderful child, and she deserves the right to be a child. She deserves the right to run down a sidewalk and skin her knee. She deserves the right to climb up a rock hill and scrape her belly, which she's done. She deserves to be like every other kid in her school, and her cane ensures that she can." Our support will not end once we have sent your welcome packet. Each quarter you will receive an issue of Travel Tales, our e-newsletter. Travel Tales will be filled with practical tips and information that you can use to help your blind child learn to navigate the environment using the long white cane. The first issue is already in the works and will include tips for turning a trip to the grocery store into a teachable moment for your blind child and successfully traveling through snow using a cane. Families and educators will have the opportunity to write in and ask questions about cane travel or blindness in general. Don't be shy. We want to answer your questions no matter what they are. To learn more about the NFB Early Explorers Program or to register, visit www.nfb.org/early-explorers, email earlyexplorers@nfb.org, or call 410-659-9314, extension 2418. 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
14: 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We hear a couple of listener questions about working with Microsoft's Copilot on the PC. Some customers are experiencing a serious bug with Apple's AirPods 4 with active noise cancellation. And in our tech tip, a listener discusses using a smartphone for full accessible control of a dishwasher. It's Jonathan Mosen at the Jernigan Institute in Baltimore, Maryland, welcoming you.

0: peek into iOS 19 before anyone else, so we look forward to that. Over on the Nation's Blind podcast, we have a special edition of the podcast for Global Accessibility Awareness Day. And on the evening of May the 15th, President Rick Abono will be doing a presidential release live, and that will also cover Global Accessibility Awareness Day. So a few things to be aware of if you're listening to this in time for that. Now let's look at our next boutique, and this is on indoor wayfinding technology. It's going to be happening on May 27th from 2 o'clock until 3:30 Eastern Time, and it's happening via Zoom. The indoor navigation technology field has expanded greatly in recent years. With the advancement of beacon, laser mapping, and smartphone technology, finding your way around a large and complex indoor space, like an airport or office building as a blind person, has become much easier. So in this boutique, we're going to be covering the different types of indoor navigation, smartphone applications, and the future of indoor navigation. Now, you can register for the Indoor Navigation Software Boutique today. Just go to nfb.org/Cena. That's nfb.org/Cena, and find the link for events and training, and you'll be able to register there. We will, of course, bring you highlights of that boutique right here on Access On, but there's nothing like actually attending it, because that way you can ask questions and have input into the discussion. So we look forward to seeing you there. Let's return to the series that we've been running on accessible meetings and how to participate to the max with the common platforms that are used around the place. Today we're focusing on Google Meet, and to talk about that, it's Kyle Belanger from our Cena team.
1: 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They have merged what used to be their Google Duo app into Google Meet, and I'll mention that briefly once I get into the demonstration. Google Meet on the desktop is exclusively controlled through the web browser. They have the ability to install it as what they call a web app, which I have done, but that essentially just runs in a dedicated Google Chrome or browser window and just gives you a shortcut to access it directly from your desktop rather than having to pull up the website all the time and things like that. Google Meet is free to use for everyone, and it integrates with, if you have a Google Workspace account, whether it's the Google One account for home users or a Google Workspace business plan, you can integrate it with those services with your calendar and things like that. 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We're on the Google Meet screen.
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1: that
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1: later.
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1: And here we have a little carousel which has some information. 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
2: Graphic, get a link you can share. Heading level 2, get a link you can share. Click new meeting to get a link you can send to people you want to meet with. 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
1: And that's all that's on this page. So very simple, straightforward first page. Not a lot here, except the join or the new meeting button, which
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1: So I'll hit new meeting.
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1: And it pops up a menu.
2: Create a meeting for later, 1 of 3.
1: Which will just give me a link that I can then use when I'm ready to do it. Send around to people, etc.
2: Start an instant meeting, 2 of 3.
1: We'll do this in a second. That does what it implies, just starts a meeting.
2: Schedule on Google Calendar, 3 of 3.
1: We'll open a Google Calendar form where you can create your own meeting and go from there. What we want right now is
2: start

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1: So I'll just press enter on that.
0: 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Change the setting. Heading level 1 DFA chip key.
1: So we have the meeting code at the top, and Google uses alphanumeric codes.
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0: 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Jabra evolve.
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0: 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Jabra evolve.
1: And then I can also go into
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1: It says camera fail because it's already being used.
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1: And we could go into backgrounds and effects to choose the virtual backgrounds, as Jonathan was discussing earlier. That lets you set different blur effects or different backgrounds. A lot of these will have like beach backgrounds, cafe, office, space backgrounds.
0: Are you talking?
1: Winter scenes, things like that.
0: Settings dialog. Settings tab control. 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Captions tab 4. 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Reactions tab 6 of 6.
1: And Google just recently added the ability for screen reader users to be notified of reactions. Either you can choose to either have a sound played, have the reaction announced, or have the reaction announced along with the name of the person who said it.
0: Your meeting's ready.
1: All right, so I just escaped out of settings.
0: Menu button collapsed. 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
1: I'll go through
0: button,
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0: Menu button. 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
1: So we have again my name and the time at the top.
0: Separator. Heading level 1 DFA tube key.
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0: 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Out of region navigation landmark toggle button not press meeting details. Toggle button not press people. 1. Toggle button not press chat with everyone.
1: And then we have our participants panel and our chat. As
0: toggle
1: well.
0: Button not press meeting tools. Toggle button not press host controls.
1: And our meeting tools and host controls to lock the meeting, kick someone out, do whatever you need.
0: Dialogue, your meeting's ready.
1: And we have this meeting's ready dialogue here at the bottom, which I'll go into.
0: 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Heading level 2, your meeting's ready.
1: My meeting's ready.
0: Button add others.
1: I can invite others.
0: Or share this meeting link with others you want in the meeting. meet.google.com/DFA tube key.
1: And we have the meeting link, which is meet.google.com/the meeting code. Now, Google uses, instead of a series of numbers, Google uses letters for their meeting code, which can cause some interesting pronunciations with screen readers.
0: Button copy link.
1: just to be aware of. 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
0: Graphic, your meeting is safe. 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Joined as blind.socks. Joined at peep button, meal or button, button close. Navigation.
1: And so that's the invite thing it prompts you. And that it also write a very important point. Google Meetings by default have a waiting room. So when you get someone comes in, you'll get a prompt saying Jonathan Mosen wants to join your meeting. And then you can admit that person or kick them out if they're not supposed to be there. Let's get into screen sharing next, because there's a couple things to know about that.
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1: And now if we go into the more options screen.
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1: Picture in picture is mainly for sighted users, which will keep the meeting window in a small corner of your screen while letting you do other things and still be able to see it.
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1: Backgrounds and effects, this is another shortcut to the controls in the video settings we saw previously.
0: Report a problem, 7 of 10.
1: Report a problem, you know, lets you tell Google if something went wrong.
0: Report abuse, 8 of 10.
1: Report abuse, again, if you have a Google Meet equivalent of a Zoom bomber or some other content issue going on with your meeting, you can use this.
0: Troubleshooting and help 9 of 10. Settings 10 of 10.
1: And troubleshooting and settings will get you back to the other controls.
0: More options.
1: Lastly, I'll show off the host controls.
0: Button leave call. Out of region navigation landmark. Toggle button not press meeting details. Toggle button not press people. 1. Toggle button not press chat with everyone. Toggle button not press meeting tools. Toggle button not press host controls. Pressed. Use these host settings to keep control of your meeting. Heading level 3 meeting moderation. Switch on host management. Lets you restrict what contributors can do in the meeting. Heading level 4 let contributors. Switch on let everyone share their screen.
1: And here are the controls for if you need to disable screen share.
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1: Which is disabled because there's nothing in the chat window.
0: 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Button meet.
1: And we will leave this call.
0: Meeting tools to post control. 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Meeting chat with everyone. 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Meeting to take call control. More options menu. But raise hand. Present. Rate more. Leave call button. End the call or just leave. Dialogue. Button end the call. Button just leave the call. Button end the call for everyone.
1: And we'll end the call for everyone because I'm the only person in it.
0: Unavailable. Button leave call. Meet. Yep. Heading level 1. You've ended the meeting for everyone. Button return to home screen.
1: And I've ended the meeting. We'll return to home screen.
0: Google Meet. New meeting. Connect.
1: Now, I mentioned earlier that it has video calls as well.
0: Banner landmark. Google account. Dialogue. Navigation.
1: So if I go into this navigation drawer that I glossed over earlier, I have...
0: Calls not. Meetings 1 of 2.
1: Meeting.
0: Calls not selected 2 of 2.
1: Or calls.
0: Selected. 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Start a call or create a group called link. 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Button create group link. People can reach you at block. People. Button start a call.
1: And all we have here is controls to start a call or create a group link. And if I hit start a call...
0: Dialogue. Video call. Call a phone number.
1: It gives me a box where I can enter a phone number or email. And this will send a link to the Google Meet app to that person. If they don't already have it or if they do have it on their device, it will, or linked to their account, it will initiate a video call and they will be able to access it. So Google Meet, as you can see, is a fairly straightforward messaging
0: start
1: app.
0: A call.
1: You can access all the keyboard shortcuts by hitting control slash in a meeting. 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Again, control D is for audio. Control E is for video. Control Alt H lets you raise and lower your hand. And there are a number of others that you can view through the keyboard shortcuts box. Google Meet.
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3: 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This is Lachlan Thomas from Melbourne, Australia. I wanted to make some comments about the discussion, Jonathan, between you and one of the other members of the NFB about Bluetooth earbuds and my experiences with them. Firstly, I just wanted to address Asia's remarks about using the Beats Bluetooth earbuds with the VictorReader Stream 3. I believe, Asia, you talked about being unable to control the VictorReader Stream's playback functions with the Bluetooth headphones. At the moment, I don't believe it is possible to control the Victor Reader's playback features with an external Bluetooth audio device, even if it has controls for playback. What are they calling it? AVRC, I think it is? The Bluetooth peripheral? Audio video remote control, I think it is. The stream doesn't support that. I think it only supports just in the volume. Late last year, I bought the Apple AirPods 4 with active noise cancellation. I was mainly interested to try out the Dolby Atmos head tracking technology. There is some content in Apple Music that you can access that's optimized for Dolby Atmos. And you can supposedly have it position different instruments in a song, for example, in different places depending on how you have your head situated. I tried this out and was very impressed. I listened to some Beatles and some Billy Joel and a few other artists on Apple Music. There's a specific section in Apple Music for Dolby Atmos enhanced audio content, and I was very impressed with the performance. Some of the recordings were more impressive than others, but I was quite happy with the way the technology worked. I did have some issues. I have background app refresh on my iPhone switched off, and I did have some times where the headset would just for some reason switch from head tracked to positional audio, where I was still getting positional audio, but it wasn't relative to where my head was situated. I lock my iPhone whenever I'm not actively using it, so if I'm listening to music and it's just going to be playing music for a while, I will lock it. I do not like leaving my iPhone unlocked when I'm not actually manipulating or operating it. And so I have it locked, and I wonder if that was causing that problem I had, because when I would unlock it, positional head-tracked audio would return. Regarding the AirPods 4 with ANC themselves, I was very impressed with the presentation of the package. The AirPods felt quite comfortable in my ears. Now, these were the standard AirPods, not the AirPods Pro, so they didn't have the little replaceable rubber tips on the end of them. I don't understand how those things work, and I don't really care to understand. But I thought the sound quality was very adequate, very good, and I love the little carrying case they come in because it's so easy to charge the batteries in the headphones. And the case makes noises to indicate when it's charging or when it needs charging. Besides, it also has Find My enabled, so it's easy to track the case if you misplace it because you can make it beep. The case for the AirPods Pro, the AirPods 4 with ANC does have a little beeper speaker in it. The active noise cancellation performed very well. I was very impressed with that. Unfortunately, when I bought my AirPods 4 with ANC, I discovered a show-stopping bug. An absolute show-stopping, really serious bug with the headphones. I went through three of the AirPods 4 with ANC and had the exact same problem with each set. I was listening to music on my AirPods 4 with ANC, and suddenly, without any warning, the right AirPod started going, this really loud rumbling, crackling, hissing noise just started emanating from the earpiece. And I thought, oh, this isn't good. Why is it doing that? So I put the AirPods back in the case and closed the case and left it for a while, got them out again, and they started making that noise again. So I left them unattended in the case for about an hour, and they worked again, but then the right AirPod started popping. It started going pop, pop, pop, pop, and the popping started increasing in frequency. I returned the AirPods to Apple for a replacement. I explained that the right AirPod had failed and was making all kinds of unpleasant noises. I was issued a new set of AirPods from stock, and I took them home and tried them out, and I was very happy. 2 weeks later, the left AirPod started making the same noises, rumbling, crackling, hissing noises. It sounded like wind blowing in my ear. It was very unpleasant. And the noise was about as loud as the music I was listening to. I returned that set to Apple and was issued a new set. 2 days later, the right AirPod on the third set started behaving in exactly the same manner. I raised a ticket with Apple technical support, and eventually I just said, I've had enough. This isn't working for me. I can't use these things. They're no good. They're faulty. So I took them back to Apple and asked for a refund, which I was given. I really wanted to like the AirPods 4 with ANC. I really wanted to enjoy them. But that bug was too much. I just couldn't use them. Not in that state. And I would highly encourage anyone who wants the AirPods 4 with active noise cancellation to seek reassurance from Apple that this bug has been addressed before they buy them. This was in December last year, January this year. I understand there was a similar problem with the AirPods Pro 2, I believe, back in 2020. I can't remember the details, but I think Apple were either able to correct the problem with a firmware update or they had to redesign the AirPods. I can't remember. But if you're going to buy the AirPods 4 with ANC, I would really highly encourage you to ensure that the problem has been addressed before you spend the money. They're $299 Australian dollars, which is okay. The technology behind the AirPods is really quite sound, I thought. I liked the ability to have the little AirPods in my ears. Normally, I don't like earbuds. Normally, I prefer the headphones that go over the top of your head. But I thought they might be very convenient to use, and they were. The other issue that I had with them, and this is really the nature of the earbuds beast, is that because they don't hook onto or attach to your ear, they are vulnerable to coming out when you're performing certain activities. I found, for example, that if I wore my AirPods while I was eating, they would work their way out of my ears, which was a little bit annoying. You know, the way the technology works such that the AirPods can detect when you have only one AirPod in one ear and they can downmix the audio to mono, I think is fantastic. I think the concept is very sound, but the execution just isn't quite there yet, I'm afraid. Now, I'm comparing my AirPods to a set of JBL Live 400 BT Bluetooth headphones that I have. Cheap headphones, basic headphones, but very good headphones. I think I paid about $100 Australian for the JBL headphones at Officeworks. They do not have active noise cancellation, but they're noise isolating. And I find that they are compact and lightweight, but the sound quality they produce is really very serviceable for my needs. They also have an ambient aware feature, which, like the transparency modes on many Bluetooth AirPods and other earbuds, uses microphones on the headphones to basically pipe audio into your ears electronically. It's not a feature I use very much, but it is there. The JBL headphones app is not as accessible as it probably could be, but it's quite usable to a voiceover user. So those are my 2 cents.
4: And thank you for those 2 cents, Lachlan. Much appreciated. I did a little bit of research with ChatGPT in search mode and asked if there are other occurrences of this. The AirPods 4 with active noise cancellation experiencing crackling noises in one ear. And ChatGPT tells me there are numerous reports of this problem, the crackling in one ear. It says that the active noise cancellation feature seems to be the culprit, that it happens much more often when active noise cancellation is on, suggesting there may be some sort of issue with the active noise cancellation algorithm. Some people are reporting, apparently, that when they get a replacement, the problem goes away, suggesting that there is a bit of a bad batch somewhere. And perhaps, Lachlan, you got really unlucky and got 3 from that bad batch. Who knows what's going on? They do suggest that you ensure that your firmware for your AirPods 4 with active noise cancellation is right up to date, and that if you experience the problem, you take them back to Apple. Apple will swap them out. And if you don't get satisfaction, you can do what Lachlan did and get a refund. Regarding the AirPods falling out of your ears, Lachlan, well, that's precisely what that closer fitting with the custom tips of the AirPods Pro is designed to fix. So if you got the AirPods Pro and you fit the end of the earbud that best matches your ear canal size, they should stay in much more firmly. So with the generic tip, it's more likely that the AirPods are going to come out of your ears. So thank you very much. That's insightful, and hopefully it will help others. If you've had this experience, let us know whether you got it resolved. AccessOn@nfb.org is how you can get in touch. You can, if you're from an NFB chapter, let us know what chapter you're coming in from, and we'll give a shout out to that chapter. AccessOn@nfb.org. You can write something down, or you can do what Lachlan just did and send us an audio attachment. Rick Roderick is writing in about Copilot. He says, I have been using the free version of Copilot. Up until today, it was working great. I would write the answer and Jaws would read it back. I updated Windows 11 this morning. When I was in Copilot, I was not put in the edit box. I tabbed until I got there. When I wrote the question, I could read what I wrote with speech, but it didn't show up on my Brilliant display. No answer was read to me. I had a sighted person check and the answer was there. Using the Jaws cursor didn't show the result. I tried the same thing with NVDA. The text appeared on the Brilliant this time, but no text was read. The one thing that did work was speaking to Copilot through the microphone. Do you or any listeners know about the workaround for this situation? Let's see if anyone can help with this, Rick. I'm not able to produce it, but I can't produce it with exactly the same settings as you because I do have a Microsoft Copilot license, which gives me access to the professional version of Copilot. So when I run it, that's the experience that I'm getting, and it may be that that's the difference. If anybody else is using the free version of Copilot with the latest update to Windows 11 and Jaws with success, then do let us know how it's all working for you. AccessOn@nfb.org. We'll see if we can get some answers for you. In the meantime, though, if it is bothersome to you, I would encourage you to reach out to the Microsoft Disability Answer Desk. Microsoft does seem to have very good mechanisms in place for collecting feedback and ensuring that it's passed on to the correct people. So if you can have them see what's going on, maybe they can use technology to remote into your computer and they can verify what's going on, it may be that they can escalate this to developers and have it addressed. So never a bad idea to get in touch with the Disability Answer Desk. By and large, they are highly regarded. And you can find out about how to contact them on the Microsoft Accessibility website or just search for Disability Answer Desk. They have numbers all over the world, and they also are available through the Be My Eyes app if that's an easier way to work with it. And Peter from Melbourne is having some Copilot trouble as well. He writes, I have been trying to use Copilot, but when I ask it a question and the answer is provided, it is difficult if not impossible to copy the answer and paste into an email to myself so I can use the answer or instructions. For example, I asked Copilot to help write a poem for my wife's 70th birthday, and the only way to capture the poem has been to have my Sense Player ready to record the poem as it is read by Jaws. I can get back to the questions I asked, but not the answer. Any suggestions would be greatly appreciated. Peter, I can reproduce this if I use the Copilot feature that's built into Windows. So there are a couple of things that you might do. If you want to use that experience, you can use the Jaws speech history, which we talked about in episode 24 of Access On. So you can press the Jaws key with space and H, and then you will find everything that Jaws has said recently, and you can select what you want to select and copy it to the clipboard, and then you can go ahead and paste it in an email. You may also find that it's just better to use the web experience by going to copilot.microsoft.com. And when you do that, you'll have a standard web page. So copy and paste will work from there. And Rich Yamamoto says, I have a few tech questions that I'm looking to get resolved here. I'm looking for an accessible email client for Windows that works with both Jaws and NVDA. I've heard that Mozilla Thunderbird works well, but I've not had very good luck with this program using Jaws. I would use Outlook, but I can't unify all of my inboxes into one place. EM client is horrible, in all capital letters too, as it's too verbose, in my humble opinion. I'll take any ideas at this point. I just want something that is reliable at this point. I also don't like that I had to purchase an add-on to get Microsoft Exchange working with Thunderbird. I've even tried using a fork of Thunderbird called Betterbird, but I'm still not satisfied. Well, let's see if anyone has any suggestions for you, Rich. Maybe you can tell us a little more about the problems that you're experiencing with Thunderbird and JAWS, and people may be able to comment, because when you just tell us it doesn't work, that doesn't really give us much to go on in terms of troubleshooting the issue. I agree that it's a shame there is no unified inbox in Outlook, but Outlook has so much else to recommend it that I just tolerate that, because it is such a comprehensive, accessible, efficient email client to use. Rich continues, I am exploring different password managers that are compatible across multiple devices. I like the idea of iCloud Keychain, or Passwords, as Apple now calls it. However, I don't like the iCloud Passwords web extension because it doesn't seem to play nice with screen readers. Is 1Password still a good solution to this? I've started using Windows more than my Mac nowadays, and I've heard very good things about it. Is it still accessible? Yes, it is still accessible. It went through a bit of a bad patch for a while, and unfortunately what happens then is that people give up, and technology changes all the time. So when 1Password 8 came out, there were some significant regressions. I hung on to 1Password 7, and it was to 1Password's credit that they kept 1Password 7 available while they resolved some of these accessibility issues. But I have found it excellent. I use 1Password all the time on multiple devices, including Mac, iPhone, and Windows, and it's great to have everything in sync across those devices. It's super accessible on iPhone, and you can integrate it so that when you get it set up correctly, you can just use Face ID. It'll log you in. It also has very good passkey support, and it has a directory of websites and services that support passkeys. So you can eventually transition away from using passwords to using passkeys, which are much more secure. So yeah, it's a great experience. Another one to consider is Bitwarden, which some people enjoy using very much. And I believe that is also accessible across all major platforms. So you may want to check it out. And there are plenty of comparisons on the web about Bitwarden versus 1Password. You may find that one suits your particular needs more than another. I think the critical thing is, whatever you choose to use, do use a password manager. In this day and age when identity theft is such a big deal, making sure you have a different password on every website that you use and employing two-factor authentication wherever it's available, and then, of course, switching away from passwords altogether to pass keys when you can, you'll be in better shape from a security perspective. And identity theft is no fun. This email comes from Tasha, who says, Hi, Jonathan, I've been enjoying Access On, and after listening to the episode about Vector, I noticed some overlap between their product and an idea I've had for years now. I did email Make Sense Technology about my idea and haven't heard back, but wanted to share it with Access On listeners as well, since one of the biggest challenges I run into when trying to get researchers interested in it is that I'm, to my knowledge, the only blind person who has thought about how galvanic vestibular stimulation could help our community. I've contacted labs all over the country, but without a compelling case that GVS could help more than just me, I haven't been able to get anywhere. Some background. In addition to being blind, I have neurological differences that make mental mapping extremely difficult. The best way to describe it is that I have very little sense of horizontal and vertical planes, so all the sounds and other sensations I'm perceiving don't have a place to go. Think about it like listening to everything in mono or watching a movie without audio description. A few years ago, I had the opportunity to informally try out galvanic vestibular stimulation, or GVS. This involves stimulating the nerves in the middle ear responsible for balance, and it makes you feel like you are leaning in different directions. If it's powerful enough, it can even change the direction that you are walking in. I had a hypothesis that GVS would help me organize spatial information, and I was right. GVS can influence what direction your eyes are pointing in. something that I think a lot of totally blind people aren't aware of because it's not that useful. But I found that having my gaze rapidly shift to a particular direction almost felt like my arm was stretching out into space, and I could direct my attention to that location. Suddenly, I had a sense of horizontal and vertical, and could organize all that jumbled up sensory information. For example, I knew I was looking in the direction of a painting in my front hall, and could connect the bit of light I was able to see to that painting. Without GVS, I just tune out the light perception because I have no idea where it's coming from. Sounds reflecting off surfaces also felt more meaningful. I have very good auditory processing, so I think the rapid shifts in direction I'm describing might be similar to what MakeSense is trying to do with Vector. But the advantage of what I'm proposing is that GVS can be built into bone conduction headphones, so is hands-free. Also, instead of just giving us navigational cues, it has the potential to help us develop three-dimensional models of space. I'm not a cognitive neuroscientist, but I've done some research about GVS, vision, eye movement, and attention. The wearable I'm proposing would consist of GVS in bone conduction headphones paired with some kind of head or eye tracking, so the GVS pulses go in the opposite direction of eye or head movements. Maybe some computer vision could also be built in so the GVS pulses could direct our attention to salient objects in our environment. The closest I've come to finding other blind people who understand how this technology could benefit us are accounts of people who experience a sensation of a room getting bigger or smaller if they contract or expand their neck muscles. GVS is like this, but you don't even need to think about it. If you have had these kinds of experiences, are curious about the technology I'm describing, or would like to team up with me to generate interest in this topic, I can be reached at tasha.chemel, that's tasha.chemel, at gmail.com. Let's talk more iPhone things now, and this email says, I am Sandy Halverson, president of our NFB of Virginia Potomac chapter. I have an iPhone 16 regular, which periodically defaults to the app library. I tried to remove it in settings, but it came back. Two blind friends who are far more tech-savvy than I also attempted to remove it, and it keeps coming back. From the Brilliant, if I perform H with space three times, I can get to a page number and I'm out of the app library. When that doesn't let me escape the app library, if I lock the phone and unlock it, I can access my apps as I need, and life is good. I have not called Apple Accessibility, but will if I need to. Sandy, thank you very much for being in touch. During the iOS 18 beta cycle, I did come across people who said that they were experiencing this, that they were taken to the app library instead of their home screen. I thought it had been resolved, but it sounds like it hasn't been if you're still experiencing this. I've never seen this myself, but I know it's real because I know reliable beta testers who saw exactly this issue, and I don't know whether there's a workaround. So perhaps if somebody knows of this workaround, because it is a real thing for some people, let us know the secret. It would, I think, be worth calling Apple Accessibility, because there may be some sort of documented thing that you should do so that when you do the home gesture, you are actually on the home screen that you expect to be on and not the app library. So I'd encourage you to give them a call. See if they can help you out, but let's just see if anybody else can tell us what the magic trick here is. Access on at nfb.org if you want to be in touch on this one. Why is it that for some people the app library is popping up instead of the home screen, and what can be done about it? And Negoslav is in touch. He says, hi, Jonathan. I continue to enjoy the valuable content of your podcast. Thank you for that. I would like to take a moment to express my disappointment with the quality of support I recently received from Microsoft. I don't often need to use support services, and while I deeply appreciate the existence of a specialized accessibility support channel, I don't believe that staying silent helps improve service quality. Due to issues with transferring chats and contacts from Skype to Teams, I reached out to Microsoft Accessibility Support via Be My Eyes. From my experience and from hearing about similar issues from others, I suspect this migration process may still be somewhat underdeveloped, though that's a topic for another message. Several things during the support session stood out to me as problematic. Without informing me in advance, the support assistant uninstalled my current version of Teams and installed a different one. At one point, due to quick keys on the web, the assistant struggled to type something and nearly shut down my screen reader. Just before clicking exit, he asked for my permission. I promptly said no and switched JAWS to Forms mode. Observing his actions, I got the impression that there may be no clear procedure in place, or at least not one that he was familiar with, for working with blind users. He seemed to be researching solutions for my specific issue and Teams version in real time, including searching in Bing, though I am not sure if he followed some written instructions. Ultimately, he managed to transfer only the chat history, but no visible contact section appeared. After consulting his supervisor, he agreed to escalate the issue to a higher-level support team. However, I later received an email thanking me for my satisfaction with the resolved issue, which was not the case. I had to reply, clarifying that the problem remained unresolved and remind them of the agreement to escalate it. I can't help but wonder whether I'm the only one encountering such difficulties, or the only one left with such an impression regarding the service quality. Especially at the beginning of the call, I had a vague feeling, entirely subjective, that he might have preferred to be doing something else. He was never impolite, and he did spend over an hour trying to help me. The issue was partially resolved, but a partial resolution is ultimately unsatisfying. On a side note, although I can mention contacts in chat by typing the @ symbol, it's much more convenient to have a dedicated contact section than having to remember dozens of handles. Thank you for taking the time to read this. Thanks, Nikoslav, and if anyone else has any feedback on the quality of service they receive from the Microsoft Disability Answer Desk, do be in touch. accesson@nfb.org is how you do that. And remember, if you're coming in from an NFB chapter, to tell us where you're from. Let's talk more about online meetings, and this email says, "Hello, Jonathan, this is Maurice Mines, President of the National Federation of the Blind, Deaf Blind Division. Here are some things that in your next episode, hopefully you can mention regarding deaf blind attendees or those who are hard of hearing and or deaf first, blind second when dealing with online meetings. It is critical, absolutely no background noise in terms of participants. It is probably best for the host to mute everybody except for whomever is speaking. If Sally is speaking, Sally is strongly encouraged to say, 'Hi, my name is Sally,' and then Sally can say what she's going to say. When Sally is finished, Sally should stop talking. Everyone let everyone go silent for a few seconds. Then the next speaker can say, 'Hi, my name is Tom.' Then Tom can continue speaking. When Tom finishes, the same process is repeated. In other words, people need to say who they are and leave spaces between speakers if at all possible. The next thing I would strongly suggest is if you're doing a low-budget thing and you want to make certain that people who use braille displays can follow along, I would strongly suggest that people enable that Zoom feature. I don't know what it does on other platforms, but for people who use braille displays and can't hear the meeting going, and all the participants, this is extremely helpful if you can find a way to do so as a meeting host. Finally, if you're dealing with a participant who is deaf blind but is deaf and has some usable vision, and they ask for a video interpreter, your chapter group or what have you should seriously think about fundraising to make certain you hire professional certified interpreters. Because in that part of the deaf community, it is considered very bad to not have that type of setup. If people have specific questions about what I've mentioned above, they can feel free to reach out to the division, and I will be happy to speak with them about what we do at our meetings normally, because we follow these rules as much as we can. Finally, if there are real issues with any of this, it is always best to record the meeting and also make sure that there is a transcript of that recording. This can be helpful to allow people who are deafblind and hard of hearing to either follow along, remember, or refer to particular portions of the meeting should they have questions or concerns. Let's talk ham radio now, and unfortunately there is no name associated with this message, so I can't tell you who it is, but you may know who it is because it starts off, greetings from Western Maryland and the newly elected vice president of the Western Maryland chapter. Well, congratulations on the election. One problem I'm having is trying to learn new skills using Winlink to send digital traffic. The program to operate the Winlink is Winlink Express, and that has proven an exercise in futility. The airmail program is an alternative, but it has quirks of its own. The problem I have with airmail is you have a form in the program which consists of a green button where you can start filling a blank form. This button doesn't display consistently even after you hit Alt Space X to enlarge the window in question. Well, if anyone has any help for that listener with Winlink and airmail, which are programs related to amateur radio, do be in touch. accesson@nfb.org. Mike May is commenting on YouTube TV. He says, Jonathan, I was a long-time user of TiVo. They had a web interface and then various box versions. They remain the most responsive of any TV access I have, including Comcast, Spectrum, and YouTube. I cut the cord a couple years ago to YouTube TV using the Amazon Fire TV in the house. The phone app is very good. The TV interface takes some getting used to, but is pretty good, other than being slow. The one very annoying factor is that the volume bursts much louder when you go from home Fire TV channels to the YouTube ones. I talked to my friend Peter Cantasani, who was at Amazon. He looked into this and never gave a solution. It has somewhat to do with the connection to my stereo. There are various settings which are supposed to equalize the sound levels. I have tried them all, and they don't help much. I now just deal with it. Thanks, Mike. That does sound frustrating. Let's talk personal finance now, and it takes me back to the old bulletin board days, which many people listening to this won't even have been around for. But you used to have these taglines that would appear at the bottom of messages in the bulletin board days, and one of them was, money talks, mine always says goodbye. Well, here's Kevin. And he says, I have been on a journey with my personal finance management resources. Thankfully, my bank has a very accessible app and website. My credit card provider's apps are also generally very accessible. My struggle has been with a service to aggregate all of my accounts together for tracking purposes. Years ago, when I could still use screen magnification to navigate, I was able to successfully use Quicken Desktop. Once my vision had degraded enough that I had to depend totally on my screen reader, Quicken was no longer usable. I then migrated to Mint. Their website was mostly accessible and their app was great, but Intuit discontinued that service and migrated everyone to Credit Karma. I was not excited about that option, so I went looking once again. I landed on Quicken Simplify. Their iOS app is mostly accessible, but there are a few things that you can only do on their web app on the PC, and I would also prefer to use my PC. It will occasionally force me to log in again, and on my last attempt, the login screen was completely inaccessible. I tried multiple screen readers. After logging in with the help of an IRA agent, I can navigate around and get basic information, but if I want to accomplish much of anything, I once again have to call an IRA agent. Any help you can give me at Quicken would be greatly appreciated. Thank you for alerting us to this, Kevin. I'm sorry to hear about Quicken because years ago on another podcast I was doing, we did a series on Quicken and it did seem to be accessible at the time. But of course, things change so quickly and accessibility is very fickle. It can come and go, unfortunately. And this is one of the challenges that we face. So let's put it out there in terms of either this particular software or other financial aggregation packages that people have found that may be accessible, but we'll certainly make a note of this and see if we can establish some good communications with Quicken on this. So I appreciate you letting us know that you're having that issue. And we're concluding with our tech tip. The Access On audience has come through again. We had an inquiry last week about accessible dishwashers. And Ronit, I do hope I'm pronouncing that correctly, in San Jose says, "Hi, Jonathan, I'm really enjoying your podcast and all your demonstrations. I wanted to reply to the listener who was asking about accessible dishwashers. We recently got a new dishwasher and decided on the Bosch brand. Any of the dishwashers you pick from their line, except perhaps the lowest end, have the ability to be controlled with the Bosch mobile app. I am using an iPhone, and their app is very accessible. Once you turn on the remote option from the app itself, it allows you to select all options, all cycles, and all special features from the app. You can turn on the machine, set delay, turn off a cycle, and check to see how much time is left. You also get notifications as to when cycles are completed and when you need to add rinse aid. It's so accessible that we did not need to add any locator dots on the machine itself, although I did just put one on the power button in case of any connection errors. So far, in the last year of use, I haven't had any issues. I wish all home appliances were this accessible. Hope this helps." It does indeed. Thank you so much for that. That sounds very impressive. That concludes this episode of Access On, the technology podcast of the National Federation of the Blind. 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
6: The Value of Greeting Cards by Donald C. Capps. Donald Capps is the senior member of the Board of Directors of the National Federation of the Blind, having served in the leadership of the organization for more than four decades. He is also president of the National Federation of the Blind of South Carolina. His story provides insight about the life and career of one of our leaders. It also stands as a ringing testimonial to the value of our broad-based program of distributing information about blindness through the mails. By mailing our Colonel books, calendars, pencils, pens, greeting cards, and the like, we find the people who need our help. The package of greeting cards Don's employer received from the National Federation of the Blind in the 50s enriched Don's own life as well as the lives of countless others Don has in his turn helped. Here is what he has to say. "I grew up in rural northeastern South Carolina on a tobacco farm during the Depression. I was the 11th of 11 children, and our wonderful Christian mother never passed up an opportunity to tell everyone that I was her baby. She continued to do so even four decades later. My brothers and sisters thought I was spoiled, and perhaps they were right. I grew up in a large antebellum house which did not have modern conveniences like indoor plumbing and electricity, but it nevertheless had charm. Put together with pegs, this old farmhouse featured high ceilings and both front and back porches with high back rockers, which we used a great deal during the summer. Just about every room in the house had a large fireplace. Before the arrival of cold weather, the wood bin would be filled with cut wood from the farm. To this day, I can still hear the crackling of the burning wood and remember an aroma different from any other. In the large dining room, there was a homemade table, which was always covered by an oilcloth that could be easily cleaned. Long homemade benches flanked both sides of the table. These accommodated my large family. Unlike today's hectic pace, with family members eating at different times, we were always together at mealtime, which made it special. My mother, who was an excellent cook, always served hot biscuits with each meal, and they always went fast. My blindness was due to congenital glaucoma. I cannot recall ever having any sight in my left eye, and I had seriously impaired vision in my right eye. Since my father died when I was 6 years old,

It's increased. For 4.5 years, I continued to struggle in the public school system, despite diminishing vision and terrific headaches. This situation forced my mother to remove me from public school in January 1939. Traveling 30 miles from my country home to Florence, then considered a railroad center, I boarded the train for the South Carolina School for the Blind in Spartanburg, more than 200 miles away. As I boarded the train, my mother and I both cried. At age 10, I had never been more than a few miles from my home. Although I was treated well at the School for the Blind, the adjustment was difficult, and I experienced a lot of homesickness. The school served wholesome food, but it was not much like the home-cooked food I had been accustomed to on the farm. At home, we raised most of our own food, so it wasn't necessary to buy many items from the store. For example, we did not eat cereal. The school served a lot of cereal. To me, the worst of these was All Bran, which seemed to be the meal planner's favorite. At times I rebelled, refusing to eat the All Bran, but I eventually had to give in since I was not permitted to leave the table until my bowl was empty. I must confess that since leaving the school more than 50 years ago, I've eaten very little cereal and no All Bran at all. During the 5.5 years I attended the School for the Blind, I profited immensely from the education, learning all of the basics including English, algebra, Latin, history, and a little music. Unquestionably, however, in later life I would come to understand that the Braille instruction I received was particularly important. In the 1940s, blind students had no option but to learn Braille, even though in my case it was necessary to blindfold me to be sure that I used my fingers rather than my limited vision. During my sophomore year, I told my classmates and others that I was not coming back the next year, but would enter public school in my hometown of Mullins for my junior and senior years. No one believed me. During the 5.5 years I attended the School for the Blind, I was always made to feel that with my bit of sight, I was superior to those who were totally blind. Undoubtedly, this false notion affected my thinking and decision to leave the school for my final 2 years of high school. Because of the excellent training and education I had received at the School for the Blind, I did well during my junior and senior years at Mullins High School, graduating in the top 10% of the class. I was able to take fewer courses because I had already had many of them at the School for the Blind. Meanwhile, my older brothers had left the farm for greener pastures, making it necessary for my mother to give up farming and move to the town of Mullins. This occurred in 1940, when I was 12 years of age. I soon learned that just 3 houses up the street from my new home lived a beautiful 10-year-old blonde-haired girl who would eventually become my wife. Her name was Betty Rogers, and we got along fine. She would even let me ride her bicycle, since I never owned one of my own. In those days, homes were not air-conditioned. However, just about every home had a front porch and a swing for summer enjoyment. The house in which Betty lived was no different. That particular swing stands out in my mind. When I was 14.5 and Betty was 12, we were swinging together one summer evening, and I managed to steal a kiss. Was it puppy love? I think not. 6 years later, Betty would become my beautiful 18-year-old bride. On June 25, 1999, we celebrated our golden wedding anniversary with our 2 adult children, Craig and Beth, and 3 grandchildren. In 1947, I was fortunate enough to acquire a junior claim examiner trainee position with Colonial Life and Accident Insurance Company. From the beginning, it was difficult for me to read the material that came across my desk. With my sight gradually but steadily diminishing, it soon became necessary for me to use the strongest magnification device available in those days to read claim forms, hospital records, death certificates, and other items, including papers connected with an occasional lawsuit. In early 1953, my ophthalmologist and I concurred that the time had come when I could no longer see well enough, even with magnification, to do the necessary reading for my job.
I returned to the office and went

0: went straight to the restroom, where I wept. Unfortunately, in 1953, I did not have knowledge of or the support of the National Federation of the Blind and its wholesome philosophy concerning the respectability of blindness and the capability of blind people. My only course of action seemed to be to go to the president and co-founder of the company who had hired me to explain that I could no longer read, and therefore I was submitting my resignation. I was fortunate in having a boss who had observed my work for a half dozen years and believed in my overall ability. He quickly responded, "Donald, I have known for some time that you would not be able to read much longer. I want you to know that we're not paying you just to read. We are paying you for what you have learned during the past 6 years, including your ability to interpret policies, evaluate claims, dictate letters, and supervise others. We have invested 6 years in your training, and we do not want to lose the benefit of your knowledge and expertise. We'll get you a reader, and you will continue to have a full-time secretary. I see no reason why your blindness should in any way affect your continuing to do the things for which you have been trained." In 1953, there was no Americans with Disabilities Act, but my boss was ahead of the times. Furthermore, my boss's attitude was far superior to any provision of the Americans with Disabilities Act. As a result of his understanding and faith in me, for more than 30 years, I successfully functioned as a blind person in claims administration, enjoying a 38-year career and rising to middle management. I joined a local organization of the blind in August of 1953, but it was another year before I heard about the National Federation of the Blind. That year, my employer received a box of greeting cards and some literature in the mail from the NFB. I was immediately asked about this organization and given the information to review. I agreed with every word in the literature and suggested to my employer that he would do well to contribute to the NFB. Additionally, I promptly wrote to NFB headquarters and requested more information. I attended my first national convention in July 1956 in San Francisco. There I met two giants in the National Federation of the Blind. They were Dr. Jacobus ten Broek, the distinguished founder of the NFB, and Dr. Kenneth Jernigan, who would serve the NFB as president from 1968, the year of Dr. ten Broek's death, until 1986, and as president emeritus until his death in 1998. Dr. Jernigan had a profound impact on my life and served as my mentor from the earliest days of our friendship. The sound philosophy and policies of the National Federation of the Blind have improved the quality of my life. From the beginning, I gave my best efforts to my employer, attending to my assigned responsibilities and then some. However, the wholesome philosophy of the NFB taught me to compete successfully with my sighted co-workers for recognition, promotions, and salary increases. The Capps home and family life were typical of those of any family of four during those years. Our two children recognized that I went to work each day and was a normal dad, despite blindness. In fact, my blindness was never an issue with them. Beth, about five at the time, was playing with a neighborhood friend one day who remarked, "Beth, your dad is blind." Beth responded matter-of-factly, "Yes, and he's smart, too." Like other blind persons, I've had a variety of experiences, some of which were humorous and others not so pleasant. Some years ago, in a small town about 50 miles south of Columbia, where I now live, an old train depot was converted into a seafood restaurant. It rapidly gained a reputation from Columbia to Charleston as the best seafood restaurant in the state. During our first visit, the restaurant cashier observed my white cane and realized that I was blind. She also recognized that we were from out of town. Upon learning that we were from Columbia, she commended Betty for being nice enough to drive me there. During our next several visits, the cashier thanked Betty each time for being so nice to me. Finally, one Saturday afternoon, when my favorite college football team had lost badly, and I was therefore not in a good frame of mind, we decided to visit this seafood restaurant. As though she were programmed, the cashier once again thanked Betty for driving me down. At this point, I lost my cool. I had had enough. I firmly told the cashier that I agreed with her that it was nice of my wife to drive me down from Columbia, but it was also nice of me to go to work every day and make the payments on the car. From that day on, the cashier never thanked Betty again. While the cashier had meant well, it was clear that it had never crossed her mind that blind people could work, maintain a home, raise a family, or meet normal obligations. What I have learned through my years in the National Federation of the Blind enables me to deal courteously but firmly with this subtle form of discrimination. The National Federation of the Blind has also taught me to accept other responsibilities within both my church and my community. My fellow Rotarians elected me president of the club in 1974. Other than relying upon a Braille agenda and a Braille watch, I presided in the same way as any other Rotary president. Always active in the church, I have served a number of terms on the Board of Deacons and as chairman of the important Personnel Committee. What is the value of greeting cards? The National Federation of the Blind greeting cards certainly changed my life for the better. They brought me a message of hope, and indirectly they taught me to love my fellow blind. Thus, it is impossible for me to place a true value on the National Federation of the Blind greeting cards received by my employer some 45 years ago. The National Federation of the Blind way of life not only has greatly enriched my life, but has enabled me to work harmoniously with thousands of blind Americans to improve their lives. For this wonderful opportunity, I am deeply grateful. Caption to photograph. Donald C. Capps. End of caption.
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2: 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By Cindy Scott Houseman. A photo appears on the page, the caption, Cindy Scott Houseman. From the editor. Cindy Scott Houseman is a leader of the National Federation of the Blind of Arkansas. She lives in Little Rock, where she also owns an art gallery. Given her involvement in the arts, readers will likely not be surprised to learn that she is a theater enthusiast and has worked in that field. In this article, she describes innovations that are making theatrical performances more accessible to the blind and others. Here is what she says. Audio description, AD, makes live and recorded performances come alive for blind and low vision audiences. By narrating visual details, actions, settings, costumes, and more, it helps everyone fully experience theater, film, and other art forms. AD is now common in many movie theaters and on certain TV services, and it is gradually expanding into live theater. Experiencing Broadway and touring shows. My earliest experience with audio description were on Broadway in New York City. There, the description is often professionally produced and generally available for any performance once a show has been running for a while. These performances feature pre-recorded AD, individual sound clips carefully cued to match each moment, like any other sound cue, and synchronized with the performance through the miracles of modern technology. I also encountered pre-recorded AD on a touring show in Memphis, Tennessee. At the Broadway performances, the description ran through a provided tablet and earpiece, and at the touring performance, it ran through a free app on my phone called Gala Pro. I have since been told that Gala Pro is also an option on Broadway now as well, but that tablets are still provided for those who do not have or want to use their smartphone. Building local access in Central Arkansas. Little Rock, Arkansas, where I live, offers more live theater than one might expect, and many local theaters provide live AD for at least one performance of each production. I became personally involved in 2019, helping the Arkansas Repertory Theater, Arkansas Rep, our local Equity House, implement AD. An Equity Theater is a professional theatrical production company that operates under a contract with the Actors Equity Association, AEA, the U.S. labor union for stage actors and managers. We lined up funding, equipment, and trained voice talent, even planning pre-performance touch tours of the set. Our first internal test in early 2020 was fantastic. I was thrilled beyond anything I had imagined. Then the pandemic abruptly halted the season. A couple of years later, Sandy Pinkstaff took our initial work further. Sandy's premier AD job came about because a former student was in town visiting family. This former student is now a parent. She wanted to take her young son to the Children's Theater in the Arkansas Museum of Fine Arts, and having AD would help facilitate her understanding of the action on stage. Drawing on decades of experience as a music teacher at the Arkansas School for the Blind, and as an orientation and mobility and braille specialist, Sandy trained with the Arts Access in Raleigh, North Carolina, and Mind's Eye in St. Louis. After retiring from full-time teaching in 2023, she launched Creative Descriptions, a business dedicated to organizing and promoting AD throughout Central Arkansas. Sandy has gotten many of the theaters in Central Arkansas interested in offering AD, and she is really good at organizing all of the aspects of this business. She puts together listings of upcoming theater performances and emails this information to potential attendees. Once she knows a person has tickets, she sends show notes and all of the other details, such as what time to show up and where to meet her for the equipment. Sandy's approach therefore facilitates access not only to the performance itself, but to more of the printed information that is available to sighted patrons. A Family Affair and Touch Tour Highlights. My husband and I recently attended an Arkansas rep performance where Sandy's son Grant, a professional actor, delivered the live description. Before the show, stage manager Luisa Torres led a memorable touch tour, letting us handle key props and set pieces so we could visualize their use during their performance. Touch tours like this add a deeper layer to audio description. Luisa was so good, I asked, where else has she done this? She told us that during the regular, ball through spring, season, she works at Baltimore Center Stage, BCS, in Baltimore, Maryland. I enjoyed pointing out the connection that this city is where the National Federation of the Blind headquarters is located. When I thought through this connection, I called Chris Danielson, editor of the Braille Monitor and Greater Baltimore Chapter President of the National Federation of the Blind of Maryland. He and I had a great conversation, comparing and visiting about each of our audio description experiences. He brought up the general show descriptions that are often given before the performance begins. If you don't know this happens, you might miss a lot of informative details. This part of the AD usually contains information from the playbill and provides detailed descriptions of the set, characters, costumes, and other pertinent details that couldn't be included in the AD during the performance because of the obvious time constraints. If this pre-show AD is a recording, it usually plays on a loop starting around 20 minutes before the show begins. I contacted the Baltimore Center Stage Theater and got to visit with Rachel Erickson, the Director of Properties. Rachel is a member of the Allyship and Advocacy Committee of the Society of Props Managers. She is very tuned into accessibility and shared with me the following insights. I was privileged to have close friends and mentors teach me early in my career that accessibility is at the core of a vibrant arts community. The Touch Tour program that we offer here at BCS exemplifies a core tenet of universal design, that an accommodation for some is ultimately a benefit for all. While we created the Touch Tour specifically for our blind and low vision patrons, it has become very popular with anyone who drops by. We have started offering additional touch tours at our student matinees, something that the teaching artist in me really enjoys. All our patrons benefit when we provide a tactile way to engage with the story, because theater, at its core, is an embodied art form. For the actual tour, I aim to curate a tactile representation for every visual storytelling element on the stage. A typical spread includes pieces of the set like floors, walls, and trim, entire costumes on dress forms, swatches of the fabrics used in costume builds, and actual or replicas of the majority of props that are handled prominently by the actors. We arrange this all on several tables in the public lobby outside the performance space, and always have an interpreter there who serves as a tactile dramaturge. Their task is to guide our patrons through the offerings while relating them to their place and importance in the story. Because we always offer the tour at the same performance as our audio description service, the audio describer often comes through for a tour as well to gain further context for their script. I was especially interested in learning more about Rachel's innovative ideas for the future. Something else I would like to include in tours is a topographical bird's-eye view of the playing space with the current shows set on it. I've seen these incredible tactile maps at places as varied as the Sagrada Familia, bracket, Church of the Sacred Family, close bracket, in Barcelona, and the Andy Warhol Museum in Pittsburgh. They instantly let you gather the layout of the space or image through touch alone, which is a welcomed anchor amid the flood of descriptive words. Rachel is currently learning 3D computer modeling with the goal of using the theater's 3D printer to build these set maps in the near future. She is very grateful that her role as properties director gives her access to these emergent technologies. The first line of Baltimore Center Stage's vision statement is, "We are building a theater for everyone," and this deeply resonates with Rachel Erickson. Leadership support for access. Arkansas Rep Executive Artistic Director Will Trice, a multi-Tony Award-winning producer, shares this commitment. The touch tours certainly weren't my original idea, but they made perfect sense once I learned about them, Will told me. Theater is a three-dimensional art form. Well, actually four-dimensional, he said. Scenic and props designers create environments for the performances, sometimes literal, sometimes poetic. I'm not blind or low vision myself, but it seems like being able to establish a tactile relationship with those environments would make all the difference in connecting with the performance. And under the guidance of a professional stage manager, touch tours are a relatively simple offering for most shows. Community, culture, and advocacy. The impact of accessible theater is tangible. Whenever I attend a described performance, I meet new friends from the blindness community, many of them students at World Services for the Blind. These events facilitate our active participation in the arts and invite the broader public to see us as full participants in cultural life. The model is spreading, and those of us who feel called to do so can help that spread. Audio description is appearing in Arkansas State Park visitor centers and in museums and attractions nationwide. Sometimes all it takes is asking what accessible options exist. If you ask at an attraction and find out that accessible information has not been thought through yet, this could give you, and or your chapter or affiliate, a chance to let them know what they can do to make your experience better. Concluding thoughts and a personal reflection. The arts have always been central to my life. I met my husband while working at the Arkansas Rep in the late 1980s, back when I was sighted, and our son, who is also blind, served as the Rep's property manager in 2022 and 23. Watching AD and touch tours flourish today is deeply meaningful to me. They ensure that everyone, regardless of sight, can feel fully part of the living, breathing world of theater.
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3: All right, sticking with the discussion of technology, and Jonathan mentioned Meta. I had a prop for this introduction, so I had to put my Meta Ray-Bans on. Okay, now I can do the introduction appropriately. So this would be the time to put your Meta glasses. Maybe someone has the Oakleys, I don't know. This next presenter, though, is a first-timer at this convention, and as all of you know, Jonathan already spoke to it, Meta is a company with which blind people have a challenging relationship, as he's already articulated by some of the problems that we often encounter on the front lines with Facebook. But at the same time, we have a lot of interest and excitement in our community because of some of the work that's happening related to AI and wearables. How many people are wearing your Meta glasses now? There you go. It just goes to show you. But they're not perfect, right? But fortunately, we have a leader at Meta that takes this seriously, takes the relationship with the National Federation of the Blind seriously, and she's been given a mandate at the company that spans people, product, and policy. And so she's in a great position to do something about it. She has built a strong relationship with us in dealing with problems and solutions very quickly, although she's only new, fairly new, within the last 6 months to her role at Meta. So we're very happy to have with us for the first time the Vice President and Head of Accessibility and Engagement for Meta. Please welcome Maxine Williams.

0: Well, this is an exciting crowd. Yes. Thank you to everyone. Thank you, President Riccobono, for having us here. Thank you to all of the organizers of this amazing 85th National Convention. Yes. Thank you to every single member and every human being who is a participant in the Blind People's Movement. As I was introduced, my name is Maxine Williams, and I am, in fact, the Vice President of Engagement and Accessibility at Meta. I am a 5'2" black woman with a blue suit on and Bantu knots in my hair, which are like little bumps all over my head. Yes, you know what those are. Right now, we are at a turning point. We honestly are. Artificial intelligence, or AI, is reshaping how we live, communicate, and navigate life. And for many of the 1.3 billion people around the world who experience some form of disability, especially those who are blind or have low vision, this moment brings both promise and questions. There is promise in the idea that AI can support independence and connection in new and more powerful ways. It can help describe what's around you, read a menu out loud, summarize a document, or transcribe a voice message, all in real time. There is promise in the idea that AI holds all of this potential to improve access. But this moment also comes with real questions. How do we bring the lived expertise of people with disabilities into the design and development process? How do we leverage AI to meet the diversity of needs and perspectives across the disability community? Are we building products and features that are usable and that bring value to those who use them? At Meta, we have been asking these questions. We know AI has enormous potential to improve the user experience, but we also know that potential does not become progress without intentional action and community collaboration. Today, I want to talk to you about what's possible at that intersection of accessibility and AI. Not just what we are working on at Meta, but what we are seeing across the industry and how together we can shape the future of access. AI is something that works in the background to make your life easier, to make it more convenient and more enjoyable. At its best, AI doesn't just automate tasks. It adapts to you. It augments how you move through the world on your terms, responding to your context, your environment, and your preferences. For blind and low vision users, that promise is not abstract. You know, you've been using assistive technologies for years, navigating with screen readers, OCR tools, and description apps that have long provided foundational access. But what makes this moment different is the way that AI is enabling more dynamic, conversational, and context-aware experiences that act more like a digital assistant than a static tool. These new capabilities allow people to complete tasks that once required the help of others, such as identifying objects or understanding spatial layouts independently and privately. That shift is very meaningful. Because when assistive technology preserves your autonomy, it is not just more advanced, it helps to level the playing field. Let's talk about the Ray-Ban Meta glasses. Yay! You already know the basics, right? Yeah. hands-free interactions, AI-powered guidance. But what we're hearing from community members is that it's the subtle things, time responsiveness, things like that are beginning to shift what's possible. Features like detailed responses. They don't just describe, they interpret. Instead of listing objects, they offer spatial cues or read intent from signage. That nuance matters when you're navigating an unfamiliar place or trying to engage with your environment more fluidly. This feature, detailed responses, wasn't just dreamed up in a lab, you know. It was shaped and led by Meta employees who are blind or who have low vision. Yes. And it was tested by our partners at Be My Eyes. Yes. And informed by direct feedback gathered through user research and a dedicated advocacy outreach session we held with organizations like, you guessed it, the National Federation of the Blind. That collaboration didn't end with development. It was continued through iteration. For example, we heard from the community that there were overly restrictive limits on their ability to get descriptions of people, making it difficult to understand who was around them in public or social settings. In response, our teams lifted these limitations last year, helping wearers to access the information they need about the people around them. Having this product feature influenced by members of this community who deeply understand the real-world friction points ensures that we are solving for impact, not just assumptions. And bringing in trusted partners like Be My Eyes, like the NFB, provided us with grounded, community-informed insight that helped us refine both the technology and the experience. Now, of course, it's not just about launching new devices or pursuing research breakthroughs. It's also about listening, especially to those who rely on our products every day and making thoughtful, ongoing improvements based on that feedback. At Meta, our products, Facebook, Instagram, WhatsApp, Threads, Quest, Ray-Ban Metas, are all used by more than 3.4 billion people each month with various needs, various experiences, and various aspirations. We've heard from members of the blind and low vision community about what's working, and let me tell you, we have heard about where there's room for improvement. Loud and clear. That input is informing how we apply AI across our products to make them more responsive to real-world needs. This includes automatic alt text that now describes photos across several of our platforms in more than 45 languages. Thank you for the feedback. Audio descriptions in reels and videos so that more visual content is accessible. Yes. Screen reader support in Meta Quest. And if you haven't tried Meta Quest yet, run and try it. We introduce new possibilities for entertainment, education, and social connection in virtual reality. We have enhanced color contrast and labels across WhatsApp, Instagram, Quest, and more to make content easier to perceive and navigate. All of those improvements have come through your feedback, listening, and continuing to strive to do our best. And we know we are not done. We believe that in order to achieve our mission of building the future of human connection and the technology that makes it possible, We need to build products that are accessible and provide value to everyone. This is a direction that we are heading in with focus and intention. And one of our biggest lessons we've learned is that we cannot do this work in a vacuum. In fact, it's something I'm extremely proud of, how much we've learned from the disability community. You've told us what's missing, you've tested features, you've pointed out friction points and helped us to continue to improve how we design. You helped us shape detailed responses. You helped us refine Call a Volunteer through our partnership with Be My Eyes. And you continue to show up with clarity and candor, helping us understand where our products can continue to evolve to meet your needs. And beyond feedback, you've offered something even more powerful, which is your perspective. Recently, we hosted a multi-day co-design focused entirely on Facebook accessibility. Yes. For those who are unfamiliar, a co-design is a participatory research approach in which we bring users and experts together in our product design process as equal contributors. For this particular engagement, which we had recently, we invited blind and low vision users, advocates, and organizations to work side by side with our product teams to explore barriers, collaborate on solutions, and prioritize updates. This wasn't a surface-level workshop. It was a deep, immersive collaboration, one where the lived experiences and expertise directly impacted how our teams think about accessibility on the platform. And you'll be happy to know we did not ask community members to be participants. We asked them to be partners. Yes. They weren't there only to test or give feedback. They were there to shape the vision, to challenge assumptions, and to help us reimagine what is possible. Together, we reframed what is considered average or good enough. You see, because we heard from many of our co-designers that a product or feature they used recently was average. That's the word they used. But when we probed, we discovered that average often meant barely or somewhat usable. And that realization reflected for us a history of how low expectations from technology had become. Right? Because it was technology that wasn't being built with the community in mind. That insight has helped us to further fuel us to work towards experiences that are not just average, not barely usable, but truly accessible for our users. And today, the findings from that co-design are already informing improvements and new features at Facebook. But we know we can't stop there. Can't stop, won't stop. This is ongoing work, and it's being shaped by your voices, your perspectives, your experiences, and your participation. So, where do we go from here? Well, on our part, we are going to keep listening. We are going to keep building. We will build AI that enables autonomy and independence. We will build with tools that are open and shareable. We build products that reflect your real-world needs. And we build with communities, not just for you. The history of accessibility has always been one of innovation. Captions, voice control, text-to-speech. These all started as accessibility tools, and now they are part of everyday life for millions of people. That is what accessibility does. It does not just solve problems, it changes the standard. And when we build with accessibility from the start and prioritize the people who need it most, We end up making products that are better for everyone. So thank you again and again. Thank you for your leadership, for your feedback, and for your partnership. You are not just influencing the products we build. You are shaping the future of what is possible. What is possible with AI, with technology, and with the future of human connection. Thank you.
1: 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So thank you for being open to the partnership. We look forward to doing more with Meta.
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3: Crossing the Bay Bridge by Cassie McKinney. Three photos appear on the page. Photo 1, the caption, Cassie McKinney. Photo 2, the caption, Anna Adler, Courtney Cahill, and Mo Cahill get ready to start the Bay Bridge Run. Photo 3, the caption, NFB participants wear their medals at the end of the Bay Bridge Run. From the editor, a version of the following article originally appeared in the winter 2025 issue of Future Reflections, our sister publication for parents of blind children. Cassie McKinney is the president of the National Organization of Parents of Blind Children, a division of the National Federation of the Blind. She writes about a fundraising activity that she and other members of the division undertook, participating in a 10K walk/run that crossed Maryland's Bay Bridge as a finale to a meeting of its board of directors. Here is what she says. As Federationists, we embark daily on endeavors to change misconceptions about blindness. Frequently, we cross metaphorical bridges that have been created between blind people and our dreams. On November 10, 2024, a group of Federationists joined more than 18,000 others in the physical challenge of a 10K walk that included crossing the 4-mile Bay Bridge in Maryland. Our participation in this event was spearheaded by the National Organization of Parents of Blind Children, NOPBC, and expanded to include other members of our Federation family. While its initial purpose was community involvement, the walk soon blossomed into a fundraising activity that helped support our organization. The dream of crossing the Bay Bridge started with a few of the parents who planned to be in Baltimore for the NOPBC board meeting. We wanted to take part in the event, which has become a wonderful way to showcase the magnificent bridge and the community support that it brings to the area it touches. Corrigan Sports is the company that has backed the walk/run since 2014. Over time, the event has grown, and more people take part every year. In 2024, the organizers anticipated that more than 18,000 people would be involved, both in person and virtually. Our team, the NFB Dreamers, was branded with our NFB mission statement in mind. Federationists walked to show the community that blind people can take part in the event and can do so on the same level as sighted participants. As parents, we walked for our blind children, who face challenges in everything from education to extracurricular activities. For my part, I didn't just walk as a blind person, or as the mom of my son, Robert, who is blind. I walked for those parents and blind people who haven't found us yet, the ones who don't know that they can find a voice through the support system of the National Federation of the Blind. Our team did more than just walking. Through our participation, we raised money for the Federation. Our efforts brought in several thousand dollars in pledges from our supporters, which were matched through a generous donation from HumanWare. Our walking didn't just raise awareness for our Federation family, we were able to bring in the revenue that we need to fuel our work. Many people have asked me, what was it like to cross the Bay Bridge? For me, the journey was full of emotion, a sense of triumph, self-awareness, accomplishment, endurance, and adversity. Let me begin with the adversity. The overwhelming sense of accomplishment was foremost in my mind as I completed a 10K for the first time in my life. However, I also experienced the physical pain that came from a foot injury that I did not know I had until the walk was completed. I have suffered from issues with plantar fasciitis for several years. While I participated in the walk, I assumed this condition was causing the pain I experienced. 2 days after the walk, I learned that the pain was actually caused by a stress fracture. In spite of the pain, I walked across the Bay Bridge with my white cane in my hand, putting one foot in front of the other. The passion that is in my heart for the work that we do in the Federation was the motivation and driving force that pushed me on. From time to time along the journey, I paused to stand by the railing of the bridge. All that my limited vision allowed me to see was the vastness of the Chesapeake Bay beneath us. My thoughts went to the endless numbers of people the Federation has not yet reached. My heart and my spirit were uplifted by our members who were supporting what we hoped to accomplish through this event. I knew that what we were doing was far more than crossing a bridge. Stepping across the finish line was one of the most emotional moments of this journey. Although I had finished the task at hand, it was a metaphorical beginning, leading to the next bridge that will come. What will I be asked to do next to change the life of a parent in need, and how will I face that struggle with them? I know that this work of changing lives does not rest solely on my shoulders. It rests in the hearts of Federationists everywhere. The work we do will go on, and we will cross many more bridges, both physical and metaphorical. Indeed, members of the National Organization of Parents of Blind Children will cross the Bay Bridge again in 2025. We will take one step at a time, joined by others who are dreamers too. We will make a difference in the world we live in, as blind people and as parents of blind children. The National Organization of Parents of Blind Children is proud to be a division of the National Federation of the Blind. We are devoted to finding more opportunities like the Bay Bridge Run, either as a division or in collaboration with our parent organization, through which we can bring in funds and be part of our communities. Stay tuned for information about efforts that are already in the works. When we take on challenges together, we share the love and philosophy at the heart of our movement. No matter how you are able to be out in your community, be active and push yourself in new ways. For many, this may not mean walking or running a 10K, and that is perfectly acceptable. Sometimes it is in small ways that we have the greatest effect on changing the misconceptions about blindness. Always remember that you can achieve anything you put your mind to. You will do it by putting one foot in front of the other. Someday you will be able to reflect on your accomplishment and see the bridges that you have crossed. Keep on dreaming.
4: Letting the world know that blindness is not the characteristic that holds us back. We're NFBRN, the National Federation of the Blind Radio Network.
3: Another extraordinary experience at National Convention, A Journey Made for Two, by Shelby Felter. From the editor, each year we at the Monitor encourage and sometimes beg folks to write about their first experience at convention. Our thanks to Shelby for this article and her advice to guide dog users. Here is what she says. As the excitement of convention started to build, the first task was to pack. My black Labrador guide dog, Kristen, and I usually share a large, checked suitcase with packing cubes. This is my sixth national convention and fourth with Kristen. With all the travel that we've done, I've learned it is much easier when Kristen has her own packing cube. In separate plastic bags, I was able to pack all of her food, her vitamins, her medication for the month, lots of poop bags, her light-up collar, Nyla bones, stuffies, teeth cleaning wipes, ear wipes, and wipes for her body. Yes, it is a lot, but it is like traveling with a baby. To keep Kristen cool, we use the Roughwear cooling vest and Musher's Secret. My girl does not like wearing booties, but Musher's Secret protects the bottom of her paws throughout the day. I made sure we took lots of water breaks with her collapsible bowl and took advantage of air conditioning and shade as much as possible. I also packed a lightweight rain jacket for her, but we did not use it. Some items were definitely not essential, but my girl loves being dressed, so I also packed her princess dress, mini ears, 4th of July dress, and dress for banquet. This year, we took advantage of being in Orlando and began our trip 5 days before convention with a visit to Disney World. Kristen did amazing, guiding around the theme parks. Although she does love to work, playtime, especially in these types of environments, is crucial. We roomed with my best friend Lindsay and her guide dog, Eve. This was great since the dogs were able to play during their time off throughout the entire trip. For me and Kristen to be successful and have less stress, if possible, we try to get to the convention hotel at least a day before everything starts. This allows us to walk around in a stress-free environment and have her start to locate a few of the important places we will be going throughout the week. Kristen's favorite thing, while working and not, is targeting. For those who don't know, targeting is when you task the dog with finding something. It can be as simple as an elevator button or the door to outside. The convention and hotel environment are full of constant targeting tasks. Although Kristen was working, it was also like a fun game for her. As the week went on, she started to memorize our routes to the hotel room, to the dog relief areas outside, to the escalators and elevators, to the meeting rooms, and to the microwave in the hotel lobby. Kristen even became adept at finding familiar friends in crowds. Convention is very, very busy and packed with excitement, but it can also be very stressful. It is very important to be in tune with your dog and recognize their stress responses and how to fix them. This could mean knowing the best places to put them during a meeting, such as under the chair, so that way they are protected more from people walking by and canes. It is important to know your own stress levels as well. There were many times throughout convention when Kristen and I took a break from the large crowd and watched a couple of the meetings from our room on Zoom. Sadly, this did cause us to miss a door prize, but ultimately, I think it helped keep both of us sane. We attended many meetings and met with many friends, old and new. I am truly grateful to have attended another convention with my amazing girl by my side. I was also elected as a board member for the National Organization of Blind Educators. This is an extreme honor. During the school year, Kristen and I work with elementary students with special needs. We also had the extreme honor at the National Association of Guide Dog Users business meeting of reading the NFB pledge. This was amazing, since this year we celebrate a huge milestone anniversary, the 50th, of our pledge. As always, this year's convention flew by and created so many lasting memories. I cannot wait until we are all back together again next year, my guide dog by my side, in New Orleans.
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4: 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If you don't know, my name is Melissa Riccobono, and I'm the co-host of the Nation's Blind Podcast. And I have my other host with me, my fabulous co-host, as he said last episode, often imitated but never duplicated, Anil Lewis.
6: Very nice. Look at you. Look at you. I thought you were going to do something else earlier when you saying, if you don't know, I thought you were about to say, if you don't know, now you know.
4: Now
6: welcome
4: you know.
6: To the Nation's Blind Podcast.
4: Like, listen
6: to
4: do.
6: Melissa getting the whole soul there. Very nice. Very nice. Yes, I'm here. Looking forward to this particular interview of a topic that is not, is foreign to me.
4: Is foreign to you? Oh, my goodness. No, not foreign.
6: Yeah, I'm an old dude.
4: You move some, don't you?
6: I'm an old dude, Melissa. I do need to move more, though. So maybe this will be inspiring. Maybe this will motivate me to move more.
4: I think all of us, aside from maybe a couple of our guests, could do with moving more.
6: Yes.
4: I would certainly like to have a little bit more movement in my life. But were you ever an athlete? Were you a sports
6: yes.
4: guy in high school?
6: Yes, I think that's why I'm healthy in these late years. I didn't play high school ball. We played street ball,
4: mm-hmm.
6: which was... required a little more athleticism and
4: yeah.
6: a lot more courage.
4: Yes. A little bit more running, faster running sometimes, I'm guessing.
6: Yes,
4: and
6: yes, during the sport and sometimes
4: and
6: after.
4: After, yes. Yes, yes. I had brothers. I understand this at least a little bit. I don't
6: yes.
4: know if they had street ball quite the same way you had street ball, but I do kind of get the picture, I think.
6: Yeah. It was yeah, fun. It was fun.
4: Good. Well, I'm glad mm-hmm. it was fun. I mean, that's what it should be, right?
6: Absolutely.
4: I was a runner in high school. And,
6: that's right.
4: Yeah.
6: Paralympic athlete.
4: Yes. Yeah. It was a long time ago. But yes, I did run in the Paralympics in 1996. And
6: mm-hmm.
4: it almost seems like it's a part of another life in some ways. But it's not. It is my life. And, you know, I still, I don't I don't run anymore, but I definitely love walking. And more and more, I am wanting to get involved with rock climbing. And also, I would love to find somebody to tandem bike with, because I had a tandem growing up and really miss biking.
6: That I think I would like as well. I would love tandem bike riding.
4: It's amazing.
6: Especially with someone who's really good at pedaling. So
4: that does help.
6: I would help pedal.
4: I know you would.
6: We should stop embarrassing me and introduce our guests, the real people responsible for movement here.
4: Why don't we do that? We have great panelists to talk about movement, and we're going to start with Terry Rupp. Just reading Terry's posts on Blind Mother Runner makes me tired.
6: Mm-hmm. Yeah.
4: Hearing her talk about, I ran 100 miles and then I did this and then it's inspiring, but it's also tiring. She's also an advocate, a speaker. She's a parent of two kiddos who are very close in age to my two kiddos. She's also a federationist and a leader within the NFB. This is Terry Rupp. How are you, Terry?
7: Hi, everybody. I'm so happy to be here.
4: Well, we are happy to have you here.
6: I will still always know you as Blind Mom in the Burbs, but I understand you're evolving. Yes, I get it.
7: Well, Blind Mom in the Burbs had to retire so that Blind Mother Runner can step into the spotlight.
6: Yeah, very nice. That's backwards. You would think that the retiring would end up being more like me as opposed to going to being an ultra marathon runner. Tell us about that evolution.
7: Well, I started Blind Mom in the Burbs when I had a 2.5-year-old and a 6-month-old, and I was blogging about all things parenting and blindness. And little by little, I found that I was writing less and less about blindness and more about my running adventures. And it was just fitting that I stopped posting about the kids because they now have their own social media presence. And I switched over last summer to being Blind Mother Runner as I run away with my adventures into ultra running and chasing after my big bad dream of one day running the Badwater 135, which National Geographic calls the toughest foot race on earth.
6: Wow.
4: Were you always a runner, or did you come to it? How did you come to running?
7: I was not a runner until about 7-8 years ago. I had heard about blind runners and sighted guides from Jessica Beecham. I heard a speech.
6: Oh, there's another one. Yes, Jessica.
7: Yes,
6: yeah.
7: Another runner. She's a dog mom. I heard a speech at one of our national conventions from a blind guy who ran across the country. And I got lost during a 5K following a group of people wearing bright red and bright blue shirts. And I thought, how on earth am I going to be able to run a marathon if I get lost on running a 5K? So I found this current chapter in running when I got a call from a guy named John Sterling, who is looking to start the Las Vegas chapter of Achilles.
6: Oh, nice.
7: And we just really hit the ground running. He asked, what is your running goal? And I said, I want to run a marathon. And he said, in his head, he was saying, please don't say rock and roll. Please don't say rock and roll. And I said, I want to run the Las Vegas rock and roll marathon.
6: Will you tell our listeners a little bit about Achilles?
7: Achilles International is an organization that pairs people with disabilities with sighted volunteers. So not just blind runners, but runners with other sorts of mobility impairments and veterans. And we have a visitor who comes every year from New Jersey who's autistic, and it is a really great community.
6: There you go. We have another guest with us, a friend of mine from long, long ago.

0: fitness programming and adaptive sports resources. And we try to get folks who like to move and exercise and compete in sports and recreation together at the national convention. And, you know, we have an elected board of 9 members who plan these activities on a year-to-year basis.
1: Nice.
0: Who represent, you know, various sports and things. So, yeah, it's good to be good to be here.
1: We need to give Jessica Beecham another shout-out. Jessica was influential in Terry. Jessica was the immediate past president in the Sports and Rec Division, right?
0: Jessica Beecham was and is my mentor still in the sports and recreation leadership. And, you know, they were the one who came to me and asked, you know, if I was ready to take their spot with their supervision afterwards. And she's kept us on it. This is the first year our board has not had a Beecham on it for probably like
1: every
0: its
1: board
0: exception.
1: Needs a Beecham. Luckily, our national board has a Beecham.
0: Yes. Yes.
1: Sure. Tell us about your sports related activities there, Richie.
0: Oh, man. Well, I've been playing a sport called beep baseball almost as long as I've been part of the sports and rec division, maybe a couple years longer. 2006, I found that in Austin, and I've been competing in it ever since. This will be, I guess, my 20th or 21st World Series.
2: Wow.
1: Can you describe to our listeners a little bit about what beep baseball is?
0: Yeah, so beep baseball is a form of an adapted form for the blind, visually impaired, of America's favorite pastime, you know, baseball. And it's a way for with the use of audio beeping balls and buzzing bases and some sighted contributions, blind people can hit a ball and run to a base and make some defensive plays. And it's basically the most exciting 6 seconds of adapted sports. I will say and argue you have to make it to a base before the defense finds a ball. And usually that's all in like 6 seconds. And, yeah, we use softball bats. We use a 1 pound ball with a beeping mechanism in it. And yeah, we utilize a pitcher who's part of our team. So the goal is to have you hit the ball. And, we use some defensive spotters out there that are sighted that give a one.
1: Yeah. Don't mention spotters too. Man, I have PTSD about some spotters. I have to tell you about that one day.
0: Oh,
1: yeah.
0: I think I've heard the legend already. So I think we've discussed
1: that was the end of my beat baseball career right there. Yeah. Yeah. For those listeners who'd like to hear the story, please send $50. No.
2: To the National Federation of the Blind.
1: Yes.
2: With the memo, hear spotter story.
1: Yes,
2: and spotter we'll see story,
1: and I'll send it to you. Yeah,
2: but I love beat baseball. I've never played a real game, and that's really sad because I mean, oh my gosh, I grew up loving baseball. Still love baseball to this day. My dad loved baseball. My brothers love baseball. We are just a baseball family, and I so wish we had baseball, beat baseball here in Maryland, but I love it because everybody wears blindfold. So everybody is the same, which I really, really love. The same with goal ball and I think other blind sports as well. But I really do love that. Yeah. Except for the pitcher does not. Oh, okay.
1: Yes.
2: Got it.
1: Mm-hmm.
2: Got it. Okay.
0: He wears
2: sense.
0: A face mask to protect that face.
2: Makes sense.
1: But you guys need to understand that when Melissa says her family loves baseball, that's an understatement. That is baseball. You know, families that have baseball as their religion. Yes.
2: Yeah.
1: That's pretty close. Yeah.
2: Well, the Milwaukee Brewers and all the baseball. I mean, let me just say, and Will might edit this out, and if he does, it's fine. But one of my very first complete sentences was "hustle your buns" because I was watching my brother's baseball games, and my mom would cheer very loudly and say, "Hustle, lovely. Hustle your buns, hustle your buns, get to the base."
1: Love
2: so anyway.
1: No, he can't edit that out. We have a third guest joining us who hopefully is more my speed, the president of our National Organization of Parents of Blind Children, Cassie McNabb. Welcome, Cassie.
3: Well, thank you for inviting me. As the other two were speaking, I was wondering why I had been invited because I am not an athletic person. I did some cheerleading.
2: Ooh.
3: In middle school.
1: That's athleticism. I'm sorry. That's athletic.
3: But that was about the extent of, I guess now if a child chasing were an Olympic sport, I might have a gold medal in that.
1: Nice.
3: But I am the president of the National Organization of Parents of Blind Children. Very proud to be in that role, to get to encourage

0: parents and include them in our organization. There's so many questions that people come into our organization with. And one of the questions that a lot of parents ask is, how do my kids play sports? And so, you know, we want to make sure that parents know that movement is a part of life and that they should encourage their children to participate in sports, whether they play with their blind peers or sighted peers.
1: Yeah, and that's important, because if we leave it to the systems, I've heard so many stories of how blind kids aren't engaged in physical education, and the best they do is have them walk laps around a track, something like that. And we need to get them to understand that, you know, blind people can be just athletically inclined as any other individual.
2: Well, it's so important, especially for young blind children. That's how we learn about our bodies. It's how we learn about space. The more we play in general, climb and fall and get up and climb again and jump and run and learn to somersault or cartwheel, whatever it is, that really is the work of childhood. And that just has so many foundational benefits that if kids miss out on that because parents are just too afraid to let them try, or people just say they can't try, or they don't want to try, they'd rather just sit and read a book. I mean, reading is great, but it really is important. If it's important enough for all kids to have physical education that actually teaches and works on skills, it's just as important for our blind kids to have that same kind of education. So
1: absolutely.
2: That's my soapbox.
1: And getting outdoors is so important too. I mean, I see now they're giving people vitamin D tablets rather than getting them out in the sun and enjoying themselves. Just out of curiosity, before we go to a quick message, what is your favorite outdoor activity?
3: Running.
2: Really? I would never know.
1: Running is really your favorite outdoor activity?
3: I can do it for days, and I literally have done it for days.
1: Wow. Wow. I've never been able to reach the runner's high. I always reach the runner's exhaustion before I reach the runner's high. How about you, Cassie?
0: My favorite outdoor activity is probably swimming.
1: Oh, nice. I used to love swimming too. How about you, Richie?
4: I like walking the almost 2 miles home after work, you know, to get a little breath of that Berkeley, California fresh air, unwind from the daily grind, you know, let myself kind of get a little of a urban city culture, you know, on the way home, just sort of a little relaxing, energizing. Same time.
1: I could get into the walking. How about you, Melissa?
2: Oh, gosh. There's just so many. I love swimming. But, you know, swimming in Maryland in the winter is not outdoors, is not really a good plan. Yeah. I love biking. I really do love rock climbing. I guess that probably would be my favorite. I haven't done it much, but I loved it when I went in Colorado to the I was a summer program assistant director and a Braille teacher, and used to take the kids rock climbing, and really loved seeing the kids be able to participate. But it was also a really cool perk of the job that I also got to rock climb. So I really would like to do that again. Again, unfortunately, there are some rock faces here in Maryland, but a lot of the climbing that is done is in a gym. So anyway, I'll have to maybe, you know, take some trips to actually be able to do it outside more often.
1: That's a good reason to travel. Mm-hmm. My favorite outdoor activity is barbecuing. Let's just take a break for a quick message. We'll be right back.
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2: All right. Welcome back to this movement episode of the Nation's Blind Podcast. Let's move on. I'll see what I did there. Terry,
1: yeah, very good.
2: We talked already a little bit about how long you've been a runner, but let's talk a little bit about what your first marathon was like. And also, if you want to talk about what your longest marathon has been up to this point.
3: My first marathon was the 2018 Las Vegas Rock and Roll Marathon, and it was so much fun. I had a whole army of guides around me. I actually had to turn away guides because I had too many, but we were just there for the fun of it. My longest distance that I have completed was at the Jackpot Ultra Running Festival in 2022, where they extended the race that year and the year before to a 72-hour race. The year before, I was able to complete 115 miles, and in 2022, I completed 150 miles.
2: Wow.
1: 150.
2: Yes. 150.
1: Wow.
2: So how do you prepare for that, both your mind and, I mean, I guess your body is very important, but you've also definitely have to prepare your mind to do 150 miles, 26 miles, whatever it is. What are your routines? How do you go about doing that?
3: I think the most important thing is consistency. Whether I'm doing a 20-mile long run on a Sunday with my human guides or a 3 to 5 mile run with my running dog guide, every day is important. Everything we do to move our body is important. I also just started strength training this year after a knee injury. So movement is medicine, and it's so important to move your body every single day. In addition to moving my body, I also train my gut, because Anil would really like to know this, but ultra running is actually an eating game, because we have to consume hundreds of calories every hour so that we can sustain.
1: I see what you're trying to do. You're trying to trap me. It's working though. It's working.
3: So my long runs are there to train my gut. I bring all sorts of different things, like peanut butter jelly sandwiches, Nerds clusters, fruit, highly expensive running fuel that's created for runners. And I love training, and I love Saturday nights when I pack my cooler full of fuel to test my, to train my gut.
1: Nice.
2: Nerd clusters.
3: Yes.
2: I just have to say, I think my gut would refuse that. That in the middle of a run just sounds like a recipe for disaster. But there you go.
1: I thought you were about to say you really enjoy them. It sounded like you were about to say how tasty they are.
2: No. I mean, I would enjoy them, but not in the middle of a run, I don't think. But do you have any advice that you would give to blind runners, or just for blind people that are interested in participating in marathons?
3: I just have to say, do it. If you want to start running a 5K or a marathon or an ultra marathon, reach out to somebody who has done it. And we are so passionate about this sport that we are always willing to share what we know with you. And if anybody ever wants to reach out to me, you can get a hold of me in any of the ways on social media.
2: Great. Do you have a favorite marathon that you've done?
3: My favorite marathon is the St. George Marathon, which I've done 4 times. Wow. I was asked to be the keynote presenter at their expo last year. And nice. I speak a lot about the marathon magic. The St. George Marathon has this incredible marathon magic, because you're bussed out 26.2 miles outside of St. George, and you're starting in the canyons, and it's dark and cold, and you're huddled around campfires. And then after the Star Spangled Banners is played, thousands of feet start moving in the same direction in the dark. And it's almost like you're part of a really strong rainstorm. And as the sky starts lighting with the sunrise, then the feet start tapering out as the crowd starts spreading and thinning out. And it goes from a really strong rainstorm to little pitter patters and sprinkles. And it's just absolutely gorgeous. I highly recommend anybody who is a marathon runner to do the St. George Marathon.
2: Wow.
1: Nice. I'll just count myself as doing it vicariously through your description. Very, very nice.
2: That was a beautiful description.
1: Yes, it really was. I was in there, caught up in that moment.
2: Yeah. So, Richie, why don't we move to you? Can you tell us a little bit about our sports and rec division and what alternative techniques you use while playing sports? And also, you know, what techniques or what you would say to other blind people who want to start to get moving?
4: Yeah, for sure. So NFB Sports and Rec, we put together programming for our national convention and then also to engage our membership in between conventions, usually on our social media, activenfb@gmail.com. If you want to get in touch with the board of directors, that's our email. And then we also have a Facebook group, NFB Sports and Recreation. And so that's kind of our way. And then our email listserv, of course, NFB Sports and Recreation, to kind of engage with us between conventions. But we usually put on a 3-hour presentational type resource share every year about different adapted sports and different folks who are representing in those areas. But then we also offer a couple of try and demonstrations at the convention if people want to try different sports. Most recently, it's been blind tennis and blind cricket, and soccer has been pretty popular lately. Wow. And definitely some self-defense. So yeah, a little bit of resource sharing, some demoing at the convention, but mostly just connecting with each other who have like-minded passions within sports and rec movement. But you know, things that alternative techniques, I believe, that we work on and that we really practice when we're involved with adapted sports is, number one, always like the adjustment, you know, the adjustment to having to do something with a modification, you know, and that's because it's okay to be blind. So it's also okay to participate in a modified sport, whether that's modified mm-hmm. rules, whether that's adapted equipment, whether that's using a guide in the community. You know, I lean heavily a lot, of course, orientation and mobility, that mental mapping, that spatial awareness, the mm-hmm. confidence that comes with, of course, practicing and becoming familiar with a space and then knowing it, like, quote unquote, the back of your hand or whatnot, right? Because usually most sports are played on a same kind of court. And so you have to really get to know it, every part of it, you know, and that includes, you know, tactile discovery, of course, you know, attention, to, paying attention to what's under your feet, you know, what your hands are guiding you towards, the body positioning you usually end up making to make a good play or to, you know, the good, you know, practice good mechanics. And finally, of course, active listening, you know, focusing on the audible cues, or whether that's the equipment, your teammates, the environment helps you really stay. It helps me stay locked in, at least into the moment. But
1: nice. Yeah. You make it sound like it's really life skills training as well. So that's important.
4: Yeah.
1: My notes here say that you were a Paralympic athlete, but I didn't know baseball was a Paralympic sport.
2: Yeah. What did you do in the Paralympics?
4: I personally, I don't know where that came from. I personally haven't been part of the Paralympics, but okay. You know, the Sports and Rec has several, you know, past leaders and current individuals who have participated in, and, you know, Lisa Maria Martinez and Cristela Garcia were past presidents who were judo athletes and who have gotten gold, you know, have gotten medals. Our current member, Murray Elborn, was part of the Australian gold ball Paralympic team, and now he lives here in the U.S. And Emmeline LaCrout from New York is a up-and-coming rock climber, which is going to be a new sport in 2028.
2: Oh, my gosh,
1: Melissa,
2: for real?
1: You got to get training, Melissa. Got to get the training. Yeah.
2: Oh, my gosh. That's pretty amazing.
4: You know, Tyler Marin has presented at our event and is a proud member of our organization who's multi-sport or multi-gold ball gold medalist as well. And so, yeah. You know, we connect.
1: He retired this year, didn't he?
4: He did retire, I believe. I mean, he's still doing a lot of demonstrations and,
1: yeah, you know, he's mentoring too. Still very active with the team. Yeah.
4: One thing that is a priority of our organization that we've noticed is connecting more with the leadership and those who make decisions for all the blind Paralympic sports, which is about 20 of them. And right now they don't have a lot of organizational support. They're all individual. Like if you do judo, the only advocate you have is yourself. And so we're finding out there probably needs to be like a summit of blind sports Americans who care about the Olympics, because right now there's a lot of difference between the sports when it relates to the level of competition, whether you have some sight or no sight and partial sight. And, so there's a lot of things that we're learning recently from, you know, going outside the goal ball, the traditional goal ball, and let's say, you know, judo. But now we're starting to learn with these new sports coming in, like rock climbing, like cricket, like soccer. There's more blind athletes that need advocacy. And, you know, that's what we do best, right? So,
1: yeah. Got this guy I need you to talk to. He lives in Baltimore. Gonna set up a conversation.
4: Exactly. I really do feel Murray Elborn said it on our last board meeting just a couple of days ago that perhaps we really should consider on a Blind Sports America that can really help advocate for blind Paralympians, because right now they're their own advocates individually. Wow. Or USABA, which USABA only supports goal ball and soccer, which is two out of like the 20 Paralympic sports.
2: Yeah, absolutely. Well, you know, Cassie said before she didn't know why she was on this podcast, but I know why. And that's because last year, Cassie became a part of one of my dreams. The very first time I ever rode across the Chesapeake Bay Bridge in a car, I was fascinated by it. It is a bridge that is 4.4 miles long. It's 186 feet high. And there was nothing like that in Wisconsin. And it bridges Eastern Maryland and Western Maryland. And I don't know why, but as I was riding across in the car, I said, can you ever walk this bridge? Because I thought I would love to be on it and figure out what it's all about. And the only way I can do that as a blind person is to actually do it. And my driver said, oh, usually you can't, but there's one day in the year where you can. And that was over 20 years ago when I moved to Baltimore in 2003. Life happened, a lot of things happened, but finally, this past year in 2024, I saw that the Bay Bridge Run was happening again, run walk. And I wrote on Facebook and said, okay, I'm doing this. I've said I'm doing it before and I never have. I'm really doing it this time. Who's with me? And who calls me but Cassie McKinney from Tennessee and says, I'm with you. This sounds like a great idea. And Cassie, of course, as president of the NLPBC, we figured out that there are ways to raise money for different organizations during this event. And so we walked the Bay Bridge together. There was a team of us. There are people that did it virtually as well. But Cassie, you know, why don't we talk just a little bit about what it was like to walk the bridge?
0: Yeah. So I had never, I didn't even know that this was a thing. And then I saw Melissa's post on Facebook and I'm like, yeah, that sounds awesome. Let's do it. So being on the bridge, like, first of all, being in a group of people as big as the crowd was walking, because they put you out in like different groups.
2: Yeah, they call them waves.
0: Yeah, waves. Yeah, it was a wave, all right. It was, yeah. And the music's loud and there's like all this energy and just all this momentum. And then you're like, okay, so you just start walking. And after we had been walking, I don't know, probably a mile, I realized I'm like, we've been walking uphill the whole time. You know? It was like the incline of the bridge. And I'm like, yeah. Okay, well, whatever goes up must come down, right? I mean, so that means that if we've walked uphill for a mile and a half, at some point we're going to get to walk downhill for a mile and a half, hopefully. And I just kept thinking, okay, we've been walking, and you would have people that were walking on the right and people that were running on the left. So you'd have this wave of runners go by and the whole bridge would shake, you know, feel the whole bridge move. And just like, oh, is that normal? I don't know if that's normal. And then you would hear, you know, people cheering, and you would pass the mile markers, and there would be someone there, and they'd be like, yeah, you've done 3 miles. And I'm like, whoo, halfway there. Then as we got toward the end of the bridge, they finally had water. Because we were all like, okay, they said there would be water. There hasn't been any yet. And then people would tell us, oh, you're almost done. And so I thought, okay, well, that was like 4.5 miles, but that means we still have like 2 miles to go. And those last 2 miles were the longest of the whole event, because they were through neighborhoods, and like, it was the anticipation of finishing, but not knowing how much further there was to go. But there was no feeling like crossing that finish line.
2: Yeah.
0: And I had never done anything like that ever in my life. The only thing comparable was in Dallas when we did the March for Independence, and it was like a 5K, and we had to walk on the interstate to get to where we were going downtown.
1: That was fun.
0: That was the closest I'd ever come to doing anything like this. And so I was like crossing the finish line and just having this overwhelming feeling of accomplishment. It was quite an adventure.
2: And you got a cool medal. And I agree with you, though. When I got off the bridge, I kept thinking, okay, we're going to be, the finish line's got to be right around the corner. Okay, it's not around this corner. It's got to be just around the corner. I'll be much more prepared this time around. I thought it was going to be more of an equal distance where you would start, get to the bridge would kind of be in the middle, and then ending would be kind of just as short, but that's not how it works out. So knowing that this year will be helpful, because we're happy to announce that we're doing this again. We're going to do this, and you know, you can join us. It's a 10K walk, or you can run across the Bay Bridge. It's November 9th, 2025. And you can also do it virtually with us, and you can raise money for the NFB as you're doing this. And Richie, you had a chance to help us host the live event. We had a little live event from the Bay Bridge. I don't know if we're going to do that again this year or not, but what was that like? Were you walking or running or doing anything with us, or were you just sitting there letting us all walk and run and talking about it?
4: No, actually, it inspired me to, I think this was like December, was it last year?
2: November. Mm-hmm.
4: Yeah, so I signed up for my own 5K in town. It was a different weekend. It was right out on Thanksgiving. And so I did the Houston 5K with my family, and it was inspired by hosting the Bay Bridge live Facebook event. You know, it was all for NFB. So, you know, it supported some NFB initiatives. We had some incredible moments. I remember, of course, the influencer of all extraordinaires, the blind mother runner joined us for some chats. The Paralympic gold medalist came through. And there was even this like CEO from like an access technology company that surprised us with like matching donations. Of course, Melissa Riccobono in the parents division gave us some live on location shares that inspired, you know, the project. It was fun. It was meaningful. It was community driven. You know, can't wait to see what's brewing up for the next one.
2: Yeah, I hope we do another live. It was really fun. This year I have Meta glasses too, so I think I could connect better and maybe even share a little video, which would be kind of fun if we're able to do that.
4: Yeah.
2: But yeah, this is really a chance to get involved with your community. This could be a really good Meet the Blind Month activity. You don't have to do this in November with us. You can certainly do it earlier and get a chapter together, you know, walk, run, and you know, you can have much more information at nfb.org/movers, and that will be in our show notes as well. So nice. You know, we'd love to see your videos, your photos, tag us on social media. We were also really honored last year to be a winner of the Corrigan Sports. They give certain charity partners awards, and so Cassie, you got to go and accept an award on behalf of the NFB at a fancy lunch, right?
0: I did. I felt like I was in that movie, Dirty Dancing, you know, where they're at the little lodge on the lake, the white linen tablecloths and crab cakes. But that's the kind of vacation spot that's on the other side of the bridge. You know, people have little boats in the marina, and they took time for us to be a part of this lunch. So I got to meet a lot of different people from all over that part of Maryland. And just express like why we do what we do, why the National Federation of the Blind is so important, and what it means to be blind and still be a part of society, still